0: decorating all of our boxes with crayons. It's cute.
1: There you go. You need that. Here we go. In the name of the Father, and of the Son, and of the Holy Spirit. Amen. I believe in God, the Father, mighty, creator of heaven and earth, and Jesus Christ, his only Son, our Lord, who was conceived by the Holy Spirit, born of the Virgin Mary, suffered under Pontius Pilate, was crucified, died, and was buried. He descended into hell. Third day rose again from the dead. He ascended into heaven, seated at the right hand of God, the Father, mighty. From thence he shall come to judge the living and the dead.
0: I believe in the Holy Spirit, the Holy Catholic Church, the communion of saints, the forgiveness of sins, the resurrection of the body, and life everlasting. Amen.
1: This Our Father is for our Holy Father, Pope Leo XIV. There he is on the screen. Our Father who art in heaven, hallowed be thy name. Thy kingdom come, thy will be done on earth as it is in heaven.
0: Give us this day our daily bread, and forgive us our trespasses, as we forgive those who trespass against us. And lead us not into temptation, but deliver us from evil. Amen.
1: Three Hail Marys for an increase in the virtues of faith, hope, and charity. Hail Mary, full of grace, the Lord is with thee. Blessed art thou amongst women, and blessed is the fruit of thy womb, Jesus.
0: Holy Mary, Mother of God, pray for us sinners, now and at the hour of our death. Amen.
1: Hail Mary, full of grace, the Lord is with thee. Blessed art thou amongst women, and blessed is the fruit of thy womb, Jesus.
0: Holy Mary, Mother of God, pray for us sinners, now and at the hour of our death. Amen.
1: Hail Mary, full of grace, the Lord is with thee. Blessed art thou amongst women, and blessed is the fruit of thy womb, Jesus.
0: Holy Mary, Mother of God, pray for us sinners, now and at the hour of our death. Amen.
1: Glory be to the Father, and to the Son, to the Holy Spirit.
0: As it was in the beginning, is now, and ever shall be, world without end. Amen.
1: On Wednesdays we pray the glorious mysteries. The first glorious mystery is the resurrection of our Lord. Maggie, let's take a few prayer intentions that came in.
0: Today we pray for all of those who join us for the Family Rosary across America, and for all the intentions of our St. Gabriel, St. Joseph, Guardian Angel, and St. Nicholas Gift Society members. And that Relevant Radio and all Catholic media will continue to bear good fruit. Susan from San Miguel, California, needs prayers for her six-day-old grandson who's fighting for his life in the NICU. Please also pray for his mom and dad.
1: What's his name?
0: It doesn't say his name, just okay. six-day-old grandson.
1: But he's only six-day-old.
0: Yeah.
1: Lord, save him.
0: Marie from Chicago would like prayers for her daughter and family for a safe move to Tennessee next week. Pray also for her heart that's breaking because she won't get to see her grandkids as much.
1: Oh.
0: Alfred from Longwood, Florida, requests prayers for his daughter, Carolina, who starts her sophomore year at Ave Maria University next year.
1: Oh, good, good.
0: And his daughter, Julianne, who starts her sophomore year in high school, that they would be blessed. And Donna from Riverside, California, offers thanksgiving for an answered prayer. Her daughter, Natalie, passed her board exam to become a licensed occupational therapist. That's good news.
1: That is very good news, especially for the people who need some therapy. Let's go to the phones now and take prayer intentions on this Wednesday evening.
0: Melody is calling in from California.
1: Melody in California, how are you?
2: I'm doing well, and how about you, Father Rocky?
1: Oh, we're doing great. Good to be on the air
2: Perfect.
1: With you.
2: Mm-hmm. Perfect. I tried to call yesterday because my sister-in-law's birthday was yesterday, but I was one call too shy of getting through.
1: Darn.
2: So I was wondering if you could sing happy birthday to her today. She's just crossed over.
1: No, I think we got to wait a year, right, Maggie?
0: Oh, darn, no, we missed it. Too bad.
2: She just crossed over, and she's entering the Medicare mindset. So I think your song might give her a little push on her new journey.
1: All right. What's her first name?
2: Mimi.
1: Mimi. Oh, I think we could sing her happy birthday with a name like that.
2: Okay.
1: All right, Thank Maggie. You. We'll break the rules. We'll sing happy birthday to Mimi yesterday. Go ahead.
0: Happy birthday to you. Happy birthday to you. Happy birthday, dear Mimi. Happy
1: yesterday.
0: Yesterday, happy birthday to you.
1: Take another prayer intention for your phones, please.
0: All right, we have Sandra calling in from San Pedro, California.
1: Sandra in California, how are you?
3: I'm good, Father Rocky. First of all, let me thank you and everybody there at Relevant Radio for taking my call and being there for us out here who need so much prayer, Father. My prayer intention is for my brother Steve, who will be having prostate surgery tomorrow. His cancer has returned, and I just need you to please, please, and all the prayer warriors out there to please pray for him that all goes well and that Jesus, my Father God, intervenes for my brother.
1: We will pray for your brother Steve, who has got an operation for prostate cancer tomorrow, and for everyone who's battling cancer out there. And we pray for all the families that join us on the Family Rosary across America. And we heard from that person the other night that when we sing Happy Birthday, all of you are singing Happy Birthday out there too. Wouldn't that be amazing? Our Father who art in heaven, hallowed be thy name. Thy kingdom come, thy will be done on earth as it is in heaven.
0: Give us this day our daily bread and forgive us our trespasses as we forgive those who trespass against us. And lead us not into temptation, but deliver us from evil. Amen.
1: Hail Mary, full of grace, the Lord is with thee. Blessed art thou amongst women, blessed is the fruit of thy womb, Jesus.
0: Holy Mary, Mother of God, pray for us sinners now and at the hour of our death. Amen.
1: Hail Mary, full of grace, the Lord is with thee. Blessed art thou amongst women, blessed is the fruit of thy womb, Jesus.
0: Holy Mary, Mother of God, pray for us sinners, now and at the hour of our death. Amen.
1: Hail Mary, full of grace, the Lord is with thee. Oh, look at that. Echo Lake, Tahoe National Forest. Hail Mary, full of grace, the Lord is with thee. Blessed art thou amongst women, blessed is the fruit of thy womb, Jesus.
0: Holy Mary, Mother of God, pray for us sinners, now and at the hour of our death. Amen.
1: Hail Mary, full of grace, the Lord is with thee. Blessed art thou amongst women, and blessed is the fruit of thy womb, Jesus.
0: Holy Mary, Mother of God, pray for us sinners, now and at the hour of our death. Amen.
1: Hail Mary, full of grace, the Lord is with thee. Blessed art thou amongst women, and blessed is the fruit of thy womb, Jesus.
0: Holy Mary, Mother of God, pray for us sinners, now and at the hour of our death. Amen.
1: Hail Mary, full of grace, the Lord is with thee. Blessed art thou amongst women, and blessed is the fruit of thy womb, Jesus.
0: Holy Mary, Mother of God, pray for us sinners, now and at the hour of our death. Amen.
1: Hail Mary, full of grace, the Lord is with thee. Blessed art thou amongst women, and blessed is the fruit of thy womb, Jesus.
0: Holy Mary, Mother of God, pray for us sinners, now and at the hour of our death. Amen.
1: Hail Mary, full of grace, the Lord is with thee. Blessed art thou amongst women, and blessed is the fruit of thy womb, Jesus.
0: Holy Mary, Mother of God, pray for us sinners, now and at the hour of our death. Amen.
1: Hail Mary, full of grace, the Lord is with thee. Blessed art thou amongst women, and blessed is the fruit of thy womb, Jesus.
0: Holy Mary, Mother of God, pray for us sinners, now and at the hour of our death. Amen.
1: Hail Mary, full of grace, the Lord is with thee. Blessed art thou amongst women, and blessed is the fruit of thy womb, Jesus.
0: Holy Mary, Mother of God, pray for us sinners, now and at the hour of our death. Amen.
1: Oh, they make a lot of rosaries. Glory be to the Father, and to the Son, and to the Holy Spirit.
0: As it was in the beginning, is now, and ever shall be, world without end. Amen.
1: O my Jesus,
0: forgive us our sins, save us from the fires of hell, lead all souls to heaven, especially those in most need of thy mercy.
1: The second glorious mystery is the ascension of our Lord into heaven. Maggie, let's take a few more prayer intentions, please.
0: Carol from Florida is asking for prayers for a successful procedure today, followed by surgery and fast recovery. She also asks for prayers for her family to return to the Catholic Church. Mark from Danville, Kentucky was diagnosed on Monday with metastatic stage 4 cancer. Please pray that the chemo works. Jean from California is praying for the complete conversion and repentance of those who vandalized the statue of Mary and set fire to an outdoor altar on Apparition Hill in Medjugorje yesterday.
1: Goodness gracious.
0: And Amy from Georgetown, Texas offers a praise report.
1: Oh, good.
0: She'd previously asked for prayers for her mom, whom she hadn't spoken to in nearly 2 years.
1: Right.
0: After recently being admitted to a mental health facility due to self-harm, her mom is now home and doing much better. Last week, she called to sincerely apologize for the hurtful things she's said and done to Amy and wants to have a relationship. Her change of heart is truly miraculous. I've got goosebumps. Please pray for her continued healing. Wow.
1: Thanks be to God. Let's go to the phone and take your prayer intentions tonight. They're calling in from all over the place.
0: Anna is calling in from Tampa, Florida.
1: Anna down in Florida, how are you?
4: I'm good. Hi, Father Rocky. Hi, Maggie.
0: Hi.
4: I'm calling with a praise report.
1: Oh, good.
4: And it's from when the walk to Mary, I sent in a prayer and you carried it, Father Rocky. And I remember when I specifically prayed to sell our house for a specific amount of money by a specific date. And that's exactly what happened. We sold it for the exact amount I asked on the date, which was our mother's birthday. And so such a blessing. I've been waiting to call in for that to make sure, you know, nothing fell through. But then I called today because just this, it's amazing.
1: That's incredible.
4: And then, this morning though, I had an allergic reaction to a medicine and I'm in a bit of pain. So I'm praying for the inflammation to subside overnight so I can feel better tomorrow. Mm-hmm. And then also my brother is having surgery next week. So I pray for a good, successful surgery.
1: So a praise report and two petitions, and you sold your house for the amount you wanted. You were the one who sold it for $57 million?
4: Yes.
1: I was going to say, if you did, the number to call that be nice? Is 877-291-0123. Well, praise God. He gave a specific date and all the rest. But yeah, we have praise reports. We've got things we've got to pray for. So thank you, Jesus. And Anna in Florida, let's take another prayer intention, please.
0: 6-year-old Antonia is calling in from St. John, Indiana.
1: Antonia, down in St. John, Indiana, how are you?
5: Good. How are you, Father Rocky?
1: I am doing very well. Thank you so much for calling in. What's your prayer intention?
5: I would like to pray for my aunt because she has been praying a lot for a baby and she has been not getting one. And I would like to pray for my mom because she is having a baby, and I pray for a healthy birth. And she's coming in 3 weeks and it's a girl.
1: Aww. 3 weeks, and it's a girl, so your mom's having a baby, praying for your aunt. What else, Antonia?
5: And I would also like to pray for the afflicted and the addicted, and my brothers, and all the boys and girls and babies that don't have moms and dads, and poor and hungry and homeless and sick.
1: Oh, God bless you. Thank you, Antonia, for your big heart. We're going to join you on all those prayers. I'm going to also pray that we pray for all of the staff at Relevant Radio. They're marvelous. But they have families too. Our Father who art in heaven, hallowed be thy name. Thy kingdom come, thy will be done on earth as it is in heaven.
0: Give us this day our daily bread, and forgive us our trespasses, as we forgive those who trespass against us. And lead us not into temptation, but deliver us from evil. Amen.
1: Hail Mary, full of grace, the Lord is with thee. Blessed art thou amongst women, and blessed is the fruit of thy womb, Jesus.
0: Holy Mary, Mother of God, pray for us sinners, now and at the hour of our death. Amen.
1: Hail Mary, full of grace, the Lord is with thee. Blessed art thou amongst women, and blessed is the fruit of thy womb, Jesus.
0: Holy Mary, Mother of God, pray for us sinners, now and at the hour of our death. Amen.
1: Hail Mary, full of grace, the Lord is with thee. Blessed art thou amongst women, and blessed is the fruit of thy womb, Jesus.
0: Holy Mary, Mother of God, pray for us sinners, now and at the hour of our death. Amen.
1: Hail Mary, full of grace, the Lord is with thee. Blessed art thou amongst women, and blessed is the fruit of thy womb, Jesus.
0: Holy Mary, Mother of God, pray for us sinners, now and at the hour of our death. Amen.
1: Hail Mary, full of grace, the Lord is with thee. Blessed art thou amongst women, and blessed is the fruit of thy womb, Jesus.
0: Holy Mary, Mother of God, pray for us sinners, now and at the hour of our death. Amen.
1: Hail Mary, full of grace, the Lord is with thee. Blessed art thou amongst women, and blessed is the fruit of thy womb, Jesus.
0: Holy Mary, Mother of God, pray for us sinners, now and at the hour of our death. Amen.
1: Hail Mary, full of grace, the Lord is with thee. Blessed art thou amongst women, and blessed is the fruit of thy womb, Jesus.
0: Holy Mary, Mother of God, pray for us sinners, now and at the hour of our death. Amen.
1: Owen Hess from Ave Maria University. Hail Mary, full of grace, the Lord is with thee. Blessed art thou amongst women, and blessed is the fruit of thy womb, Jesus.
0: Holy Mary, Mother of God, pray for us sinners, now and at the hour of our death. Amen.
1: Hail Mary, full of grace, the Lord is with thee. Blessed art thou amongst women, and blessed is the fruit of thy womb, Jesus.
0: Holy Mary, Mother of God, pray for us sinners, now and at the hour of our death. Amen.
1: Hail Mary, full of grace, the Lord is with thee. Blessed art thou amongst women, and blessed is the fruit of thy womb, Jesus.
0: Holy Mary, Mother of God, pray for us sinners, now and at the hour of our death. Amen.
1: Glory be to the Father, and to the Son, and to the Holy Spirit.
0: As it was in the beginning, is now, and ever shall be, world without end. Amen.
1: O my Jesus,
0: forgive us our sins, save us from the fires of hell, lead all souls to heaven, especially those in most need of thy mercy.
1: The third glorious mystery is the descent of the Holy Spirit upon the apostles. Let's go to the phones.
0: 12-year-old Joelle is calling in internationally from Toronto, Canada.
1: Joelle in Canada, how are you this evening?
6: I'm good. How are you and Maggie?
1: Oh, we're doing very well. Great. Thank you for calling. What's your prayer intention tonight?
6: My prayer intention is for my dad's birthday, which was yesterday.
1: Wonderful. And is he praying the rosary with you tonight?
6: Yes.
1: And what's his first name?
6: His name is Jovan.
1: Jovan. Happy birthday to you. Happy birthday to you. Happy birthday, dear Jovan. Happy birthday to you. You're a very good daughter, Joelle. Mm-hmm. Thanks for calling in. Let's take another prayer and take

0: by priest Father George from Argyle, Texas, recovering from open heart surgery, and my dad's aunt Anne, who has cancer. And I also like you to sing a song for my brother Jet. His birthday is tomorrow.
1: What's his name?
2: Jet,
1: like the jet, like you fly in, right? That's pretty good.
0: Yeah.
1: And how old is he?
0: And he's turning 3 tomorrow.
2: Aww.
1: Oh, man, that's great. What an awesome age. All right, Maggie, 3-year-old Jet, here you go.
2: Happy birthday to you. Happy birthday to you. Happy birthday, dear Jet, who's 3 years old. Happy birthday to you.
1: Beautiful. We'll pray for everybody in Menasha and Appleton, not too far from Green Bay. There was not a hurricane, there was a tornado there yesterday. A lot of damage. Our Father, who art in heaven, hallowed be thy name. Thy kingdom come, thy will be done on earth as it is in heaven.
2: Give us this day our daily bread, and forgive us our trespasses, as we forgive those who trespass against us. And lead us not into temptation, but deliver us from evil. Amen.
1: Hail Mary, full of grace, the Lord is with thee. Blessed art thou amongst women, and blessed is the fruit of thy womb, Jesus.
2: Holy Mary, Mother of God, pray for us sinners, now and at the hour of our death. Amen.
1: Hail Mary, full of grace, the Lord is with thee. Blessed art thou amongst women, and blessed is the fruit of thy womb, Jesus.
2: Holy Mary, Mother of God, pray for us sinners, now and at the hour of our death. Amen.
1: Hail Mary, full of grace, the Lord is with thee. Blessed art thou amongst women, and blessed is the fruit of thy womb, Jesus.
2: Holy Mary, Mother of God, pray for us sinners, now and at the hour of our death. Amen.
1: Hail Mary, full of grace, the Lord is with thee. Blessed art thou amongst women, and blessed is the fruit of thy womb, Jesus.
2: Holy Mary, Mother of God, pray for us sinners, now and at the hour of our death. Amen.
1: Hail Mary, full of grace, the Lord is with thee. Blessed art thou amongst women, and blessed is the fruit of thy womb, Jesus.
2: Holy Mary, Mother of God, pray for us sinners, now and at the hour of our death. Amen.
1: Wow, they're all the way up in Norway. Hail Mary, full of grace, the Lord is with thee. Blessed art thou amongst women, and blessed is the fruit of thy womb, Jesus.
2: Holy Mary, Mother of God, pray for us sinners, now and at the hour of our death. Amen.
1: Hail Mary, full of grace, the Lord is with thee. Blessed art thou amongst women, and blessed is the fruit of thy womb, Jesus.
2: Holy Mary, Mother of God, pray for us sinners, now and at the hour of our death. Amen.
1: Hail Mary, full of grace, the Lord is with thee. Blessed art thou amongst women, and blessed is the fruit of thy womb, Jesus.
2: Holy Mary, Mother of God, pray for us sinners, now and at the hour of our death. Amen.
1: Hail Mary, full of grace, the Lord is with thee. Blessed art thou amongst women, and blessed is the fruit of thy womb, Jesus.
2: Holy Mary, Mother of God, pray for us sinners, now and at the hour of our death. Amen.
1: Hail Mary, full of grace, the Lord is with thee. Blessed art thou amongst women, and blessed is the fruit of thy womb, Jesus.
2: Holy Mary, Mother of God, pray for us sinners, now and at the hour of our death. Amen.
1: Glory be to the Father, and to the Son, and to the Holy Spirit.
2: As it was in the beginning, is now, and ever shall be, world without end. Amen.
1: O my Jesus,
2: forgive us our sins, save us from the fires of hell, lead all souls to heaven, especially those in most need of thy mercy.
1: And we will pray a memorare for the safety of all unborn children all over the world, the support of their mothers and fathers, and for an end to abortion. Remember, O most gracious Virgin Mary, that never was it known that anyone who fled to thy protection, implored thy help, or sought thy intercession, was left unaided. Inspired by this confidence, I fly unto thee, O Virgin of Virgins, my Mother. To thee do I come, before thee I stand, sinful and sorrowful. O Mother of the Word Incarnate, despise not my petitions, but in thy mercy hear and answer me. Amen. The fourth glorious mystery is the Assumption of our Blessed Mother into heaven. Let's go to the phones.
2: Todd is on the line from here in Chicago.
1: Todd, how are you this evening?
3: It's not been a good day. We lost my wife back last August, and her daughter is transitioning from brain cancer today. And Chaplain went to see her at her home. So please pray for her. And thank you for all you do. I listen to the Chaplain and to Relevant Radio Rosary every night.
1: God bless you, Todd. It's hard to lose your wife and your daughter in this situation, but we're all praying for you. You're not going to be alone, and you just keep showing up every night. Let's take another prayer attention from the phones, please.
2: Leticia is calling in from Virginia.
1: Leticia, how are you?
4: Hi, Father Rocky. I'm good. Thank you for taking my call.
1: Sure.
4: I would like to pray for

0: My husband Kyle was trying to find a better job. So we are in an area where there's not a lot of job opportunities. So if you can pray for us. So we are also trying to, we have been trying to conceive as well, if you can pray for us as well. That's all I have.
1: Well, that's a lot. A job and a baby. You know all about that, Maggie. So walk to Mary, May 1st, 2027. And we'll pray for that. We'll pray for everybody out there who's lonely tonight. And, oh, I got to sit up so I don't look so small. All right. And we thank God for Ave Maria University. 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Our Father who art in heaven, hallowed be thy name. Thy kingdom come, thy will be done on earth as it is in heaven.
2: Give us this day our daily bread, and forgive us our trespasses, as we forgive those who trespass against us. And lead us not into temptation, but deliver us from evil. Amen.
1: Hail Mary, full of grace, the Lord is with thee. Blessed art thou amongst women, and blessed is the fruit of thy womb, Jesus.
2: Holy Mary, Mother of God, pray for us sinners, now and at the hour of our death. Amen.
1: Hail Mary, full of grace, the Lord is with thee. Blessed art thou amongst women, and blessed is the fruit of thy womb, Jesus.
2: Holy Mary, Mother of God, pray for us sinners, now and at the hour of our death. Amen.
1: Hail Mary, full of grace, the Lord is with thee. Blessed art thou amongst women, and blessed is the fruit of thy womb, Jesus.
2: Holy Mary, Mother of God, pray for us sinners, now and at the hour of our death. Amen.
1: Hail Mary, full of grace, the Lord is with thee. Blessed art thou amongst women, and blessed is the fruit of thy womb, Jesus.
2: Holy Mary, Mother of God, pray for us sinners, now and at the hour of our death. Amen.
1: Hail Mary, full of grace, the Lord is with thee. Blessed art thou amongst women, and blessed is the fruit of thy womb, Jesus.
2: Holy Mary, Mother of God, pray for us sinners, now and at the hour of our death. Amen.
1: Hail Mary, full of grace, the Lord is with thee. Blessed art thou amongst women, and blessed is the fruit of thy womb, Jesus.
2: Holy Mary, Mother of God, pray for us sinners, now and at the hour of our death. Amen.
1: Hail Mary, full of grace, the Lord is with thee. Blessed art thou amongst women, and blessed is the fruit of thy womb, Jesus.
2: Holy Mary, Mother of God, pray for us sinners, now and at the hour of our death. Amen.
1: Hail Mary, full of grace, the Lord is with thee. Blessed art thou amongst women, and blessed is the fruit of thy womb, Jesus.
2: Holy Mary, Mother of God, pray for us sinners, now and at the hour of our death. Amen.
1: The Climac family with like 9 grandkids under 9. Hail Mary, full of grace, the Lord is with thee. Blessed art thou amongst women, and blessed is the fruit of thy womb, Jesus.
2: Holy Mary, Mother of God, pray for us sinners, now and at the hour of our death. Amen.
1: The mermaids. Hail Mary, full of grace, the Lord is with thee. Blessed art thou amongst women, and blessed is the fruit of thy womb, Jesus.
2: Holy Mary, Mother of God, pray for us sinners, now and at the hour of our death. Amen.
1: Hail Mary, full of grace, the Lord is with thee. Blessed art thou amongst women, and blessed is the fruit of thy womb, Jesus.
2: Holy Mary, Mother of God, pray for us sinners, now and at the hour of our death. Amen.
1: Glory be to the Father, to the Son, to the Holy Spirit.
2: As it was in the beginning, is now, and ever shall be, world without end. Amen.
1: O my Jesus,
2: forgive us our sins, save us from the fires of hell. Lead all souls to heaven, especially those in most need of thy mercy.
1: And we'll pray for everybody waiting on the phone lines and the thousands of prayer intentions that already come through on social media tonight. The fifth glorious mystery is the coronation of Our Lady as Queen of Heaven and Earth. Our Father who art in heaven, hallowed be thy name. Thy kingdom come, thy will be done on earth as it is in heaven.
2: Give us this day our daily bread, and forgive us our trespasses, as we forgive those who trespass against us. And lead us not into temptation, but deliver us from evil. Amen.
1: And well, thank everyone for showing up for the rosary tonight like they were Martha's little sister Mary. Hail Mary, full of grace, the Lord is with thee. Blessed art thou amongst women, and blessed is the fruit of thy womb, Jesus.
2: Holy Mary, Mother of God, pray for us sinners, now and at the hour of our death. Amen.
1: Hail Mary, full of grace, the Lord is with thee. Blessed art thou amongst women, and blessed is the fruit of thy womb, Jesus.
2: Holy Mary, Mother of God, pray for us sinners, now and at the hour of our death. Amen.
1: Hail Mary, full of grace, the Lord is with thee. Blessed art thou amongst women, and blessed is the fruit of thy womb, Jesus.
2: Holy Mary, Mother of God, pray for us sinners, now and at the hour of our death. Amen.
1: Hail Mary, full of grace, the Lord is with thee. Blessed art thou amongst women, and blessed is the fruit of thy womb, Jesus.
2: Holy Mary, Mother of God, pray for us sinners, now and at the hour of our death. Amen.
1: Hail Mary, full of grace, the Lord is with thee. Oh, wow, they're in Iceland. Hail Mary, full of grace, the Lord is with thee. Blessed art thou amongst women, and blessed is the fruit of thy womb, Jesus.
2: Holy Mary, Mother of God, pray for us sinners, now and at the hour of our death. Amen.
1: The Dayton's family. Hail Mary, full of grace, the Lord is with thee. Blessed art thou amongst women, blessed is the fruit of thy womb, Jesus.
2: Holy Mary, Mother of God, pray for us sinners, now and at the hour of our death. Amen.
1: Hail Mary, full of grace, the Lord is with thee. Blessed art thou amongst women, and blessed is the fruit of thy womb, Jesus.
2: Holy Mary, Mother of God, pray for us sinners, now and at the hour of our death. Amen.
1: Hail Mary, full of grace, the Lord is with thee. Blessed art thou amongst women, and blessed is the fruit of thy womb, Jesus.
2: Holy Mary, Mother of God, pray for us sinners, now and at the hour of our death. Amen.
1: Hail Mary, full of grace, the Lord is with thee. Blessed art thou amongst women, and blessed is the fruit of thy womb, Jesus.
2: Holy Mary, Mother of God, pray for us sinners, now and at the hour of our death. Amen.
1: Hail Mary, full of grace, the Lord is with thee. Blessed art thou amongst women, and blessed is the fruit of thy womb, Jesus.
2: Holy Mary, Mother of God, pray for us sinners, now and at the hour of our death. Amen.
1: Glory be to the Father, and to the Son, and to the Holy Spirit.
2: As it was in the beginning, is now, and ever shall be, world without end. Amen.
1: O my Jesus,
2: forgive us our sins, save us from the fires of hell, lead all souls to heaven, especially those in most need of thy mercy.
1: In the name of the Father, and of the Son, and of the Holy Spirit.
2: Amen.
1: Thank you, Jesus, Mary and Joseph, angels and saints, Team Relevant Radio, everybody out there. May God bless you.
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0: Jesus entered a village where a woman named Martha welcomed him into her home. In the name of the Father, and of the Son, and of the Holy Spirit,
1: Amen.
0: The Lord be with you.
1: And with your spirit.
0: Today, the 29th of July, is the memorial of Saints Martha, Mary, and Lazarus. Until recently, this was just the memorial of Saint Martha, but Pope Francis decided to include her sister and brother, Mary and Lazarus, and keep it all in the family. My brothers and sisters, let us acknowledge our sins and so prepare ourselves to celebrate the sacred mysteries. I confess to Almighty God and to you, my brothers and sisters, that I have greatly sinned in my thoughts, in my words, in what I have done, in what I have failed to do. Through my most grievous fault. Therefore I ask, Blessed Mary, ever Virgin, all the angels and saints, and you, my brothers and sisters, to pray for me to the Lord our God. May Almighty God have mercy on us, forgive us our sins, and bring us to everlasting life.
1: Amen.
0: Lord, have mercy.
1: Lord, have mercy.
0: Christ, have mercy.
1: Christ, have mercy.
0: Lord, have mercy.
1: Lord, have mercy.
0: Let us pray. Almighty, ever-living God, whose Son was pleased to be welcomed in St. Martha's house as a guest, grant, we pray, that through her intercession, serving Christ faithfully in our brothers and sisters, we may merit to be received by you in the halls of heaven. Through our Lord Jesus Christ, your Son, who lives and reigns with you, in the unity of the Holy Spirit, God forever and ever.
1: Amen.
0: Please be seated.
2: A reading from the first letter of St. John. Beloved, let us love one another, because love is of God. Everyone who loves is begotten by God and knows God. Whoever is without love does not know God, for God is love. In this way, the love of God was revealed to us. God sent his only begotten Son into the world so that we might have life through him. In this is love, not that we have loved God, but that he loved us and sent his Son as expiation for our sins. Beloved, if God so loved us, we must also love one another. No one has ever seen God. Yet, if we love one another, God remains in us, and his love is brought to perfection in us. This is how we know that we remain in him and he in us, that he has given us of his Spirit. Moreover, we have seen and testify that the Father sent his Son as Savior of the world. Whoever acknowledges that Jesus is the Son of God, God remains in him, and he in God. We have come to know and to believe in the love God has for us. God is love, and whoever remains in love remains in God, and God in him. The word of the Lord.
1: Thanks be to God.
2: I will bless the Lord at all times.
1: I will bless the Lord at all times.
2: I will bless the Lord at all times. His praise shall be ever in my mouth. Let my soul glory in the Lord. The lowly will hear me and be glad.
1: I will bless the Lord at all times.
2: Glorify the Lord with me. Let us together extol his name. I sought the Lord, and he answered me and delivered me from all my fears.
1: I will bless the Lord at all times.
2: Look to him that you may be radiant with joy, and your faces may not blush with shame. When the poor one called out, the Lord heard, and from all his distress he saved him.
1: I will bless the Lord at all times.
2: The angel of the Lord encamps around those who fear him and delivers them. Taste and see how good the Lord is. Blessed the man who takes refuge in him.
1: I will bless the Lord at all times.
2: Fear the Lord, you his holy ones, for naught is lacking to those who fear him. The great grow poor and hungry, but those who seek the Lord will want for no good thing.
1: I will bless the Lord at all times.

0: The Lord be with you. A reading from the Holy Gospel according to John. Many of the Jews had come to Martha and Mary to comfort them about their brother Lazarus, who had died. When Martha heard that Jesus was coming, she went to meet him. But Mary sat at home. Martha said to Jesus, "Lord, if you had been here, my brother would not have died. But even now I know that whatever you ask of God, God will give you." Jesus said to her, "Your brother will rise." Martha said to him, "I know he will rise in the resurrection on the last day." Jesus told her, "I am the resurrection and the life. Whoever believes in me, even if he dies, will live. And anyone who lives and believes in me will never die. Do you believe this?" She said to him, "Yes, Lord, I have come to believe that you are the Christ, the Son of God, the one who's coming into the world." The Gospel of the Lord.
1: Praise to you, Lord Jesus Christ.
0: Please be seated for a moment. As you enter this chapel of the proclamation, above the two main doors, there are some bronze letters with a phrase in Latin, "Magister ad est et vocat te." Magister, the master, ad est, he's here, et vocat te, and he's calling you. The master is here, and he's calling you. Those were the words of St. Martha. And we just listened to Martha's conversation with Jesus at the event that would see the raising of Lazarus from the dead. And that's from the Gospel of St. John. But there had been another event with Martha and Mary and Jesus sometime before, which was recorded in the Gospel according to Luke, and that is when Jesus came over to their house for dinner. And that was a big event for them. And Martha was in the kitchen getting everything ready. And Mary was in the living room, sitting at the feet of Jesus, listening to Jesus. And that upset Martha because she was stuck doing all the work. And I think she had been rehearsing this discussion in her mind for about 6 months. And she comes walking into the living room and said to Jesus, "Would you tell her to get up and give me a hand? I'm getting stuck with everything." And Jesus said to Martha, "Martha, Martha, Martha, cool your jets." Didn't actually say it that way, but it was kind of calm down, calm down. Mary has chosen the better part, and it won't be taken away from her. What's the better part? Mary chose to be with Jesus, talking to him and listening to him. So that's the battle we all have in our soul. Are we Martha the activist or Mary the contemplative? And St. Jose Maria posited the idea, you can be both. Do the work of Martha with the spirit of Mary, doing your work as best as you can with charity and honesty, offering it up to God. So that phrase on the outside of the door, those were the words of Martha. The Lord is here, and he's calling you, because Martha had learned her lesson. When she heard Jesus was coming to the village where Lazarus died, she got up and ran out to meet him, and we're told Mary sat at home. And it was Martha who called Mary. The master's here, and he's calling you. What a transformation in the wisdom, the practical wisdom of Martha. She had learned the importance of being in close company with Jesus. So, yes, there is hope for all activists who like to work and sometimes work like crazy. They can become a contemplative. They can actually train themselves to become a contemplative. And that's why here every day we have adoration available for all of us. Now please stand for the prayers of the faithful. For Pope Leo XIV and our priests, and for an increase in holy vocations to the priesthood and consecrated life, we pray to the Lord.
1: Lord, hear our prayer.
0: For the church, that we will seek to imitate Martha in her fervent desire to serve our Lord, and Mary in her desire to spend time with him in prayer, we pray to the Lord.
1: Lord, hear our prayer.
0: For our government leaders, that they will carry out their responsibilities with courage and protect human dignity in all its stages, we pray to the Lord.
1: Lord, hear our prayer.
0: For all those who are suffering physically or spiritually, that God will provide healing in their lives, we pray to the Lord. For the souls of all the faithful departed, that they may rest in the peace of Christ, we pray to the Lord. For the intentions of Maggie Carosa and thanksgiving for her 5 years of service to Relevant Radio, and for whom this Mass is being offered, we pray to the Lord. For our St. Joseph, St. Gabriel, St. Nicholas, and Guardian Angel Society members, and for all the intentions received from our listeners and supporters, that Our Lady of Guadalupe will intercede for them, we pray to the Lord. Dear Father in heaven, we believe in your power and we trust in your mercy. We ask you to hear our prayers through Christ our Lord. Amen. Amen. Please be seated.

0: 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We print them out. We pray for them three times a day, during the Holy Mass, which is broadcast at noon, during the Chapel of Divine Mercy with Drew Mariani, every afternoon at 3 p.m., and then in the evening on the Family Rosary Across America at 7 p.m. Blessed are you, Lord, God of all creation, for through your goodness we have received the bread we offer you, fruit of the earth and work of human hands, it will become for us the bread of life.
1: Blessed be.

0: Blessed are you, Lord God of all creation, for through your goodness we have received the wine. We offer you fruit of the vine and work of human hands. It will become our spiritual drink. Pray, sisters and brothers, that my sacrifice and yours may be acceptable to God, the Almighty Father.
1: May the Lord accept the sacrifice at your hands, for the praise and glory of his name, for our good and good of all of his holy church.
0: As we proclaim your wonders in St. Martha, O Lord, we humbly implore your majesty that as her homage of love was pleasing to you, so too our dutiful service may find favor in your sight, through Christ our Lord.
1: Amen.
0: The Lord be with you. Lift up your hearts. Let us give thanks to the Lord our God. It is truly right and just, our duty and our salvation, always and everywhere to give you thanks, Lord, Holy Father, Almighty and Eternal God, for you are praised in the company of your saints, and in crowning their merits, you crown your own gifts. By their way of life, you offer us an example. By communion with them, you give us companionship. By their intercession, sure support. So that encouraged by so great a cloud of witnesses, we may run as victors in the race before us and win with them the imperishable crown of glory through Christ our Lord. And so with the angels and archangels and with the great multitude of the saints, we sing the hymn of your praise as without end we acclaim, Holy, holy, holy, Lord God of hosts, heaven and earth are full of your glory. Hosanna in the highest. Blessed is he who comes in the name of the Lord. You are indeed holy, O Lord, the fount of all holiness. Make holy, therefore, these gifts, we pray, by sending down your Spirit upon them like the dewfall, so that they may become for us the body and blood of our Lord Jesus Christ. At the time he was betrayed and entered willingly into his passion, he took bread and, giving thanks, broke it and gave it to his disciples, saying, "Take this, all of you, and eat of it. For this is my body, which will be given up for you."

In a similar way, when supper was ended, he took the chalice. And once more giving thanks, he gave it to his disciples, saying, "Take this, all of you, and drink from it. For this is the chalice of my blood, the blood of the new and eternal covenant, which will be poured out for you and for many for the forgiveness of sins. Do this in memory of me."

The mystery of faith. We proclaim your death, O Lord, and profess your resurrection until you come again. Therefore, as we celebrate the memorial of his death and resurrection, we offer you, Lord, the bread of life and the chalice of salvation. Giving thanks, you've held us worthy to be in your presence and minister to you. Humbly we pray that partaking of the body and blood of Christ, we may be gathered into one by the Holy Spirit. Remember, Lord, your church spread throughout the world and bring her to the fullness of charity, together with Leo, our Pope, and Blaise, our Bishop, and all the clergy. Remember also our brothers and sisters who have fallen asleep in the hope of the resurrection, and all who've died in your mercy. Welcome them into the light of your face. Have mercy on us all, we pray, that with the Blessed Virgin Mary, Mother of God, with Blessed Joseph, her spouse, with the blessed apostles and all the saints that pleased you throughout the ages, we may merit to be co-heirs to eternal life and may praise and glorify you through your Son, Jesus Christ. Through him and with him and in him, O God, Almighty Father,

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1: The kingdom, the power, and the glory are yours, now and forever.
0: Lord Jesus Christ, you said to your apostles, "Peace I leave you, my peace I give you." Look not on our sins, but on the faith of your church, and graciously grant her peace and unity in accordance with your will, who live and reign forever and ever.
1: Amen.
0: The peace of the Lord be with you always.
1: And with your spirit.

Shem. 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Lord, I am not worthy that you should enter under my roof, but only say the word, and my soul shall be healed.

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I wish, my Lord, to receive you with the purity, humility, and devotion with which your most holy mother received you, with the spirit and fervor of the saints.

0: Let us pray. 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
1: Amen.
0: The Lord be with you.
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1: Amen.
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0: 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Lord, have mercy.
1: Lord, have mercy.
0: Christ, have mercy.
1: Christ, have mercy.
0: Lord, have mercy.
1: Lord, have mercy.
0: God, our Father in heaven.
1: Have mercy on us.
0: God, the Son, Redeemer of the world.
1: Have mercy on us.
0: God, the Holy Spirit.
1: Have mercy on us.
0: Holy Trinity, one God.
1: Have mercy on us.
0: Holy Mary.
1: Pray for us.
0: Saint Joseph.
1: Pray for us.
0: Noble Son of the House of David.
1: Pray for us.
0: Light of Patriarchs.
1: Pray for us.
0: Husband of the Mother of God,
1: pray for
0: guardian of the Virgin,
1: pray for
0: foster father of the Son of God,
1: pray for
0: faithful guardian of Christ,
1: pray for
0: head of the Holy Family,
1: pray for
0: Joseph chaste and just,
1: pray for
0: Joseph prudent and brave,
1: pray for
0: Joseph obedient and loyal,
1: pray for
0: pattern of patience,
1: pray for
0: lover of poverty,
1: pray for
0: model of workers,
1: pray for
0: example to parents,
1: pray for
0: guardian of virgins.
1: Pray for us.
0: Pillar of family life.
1: Pray for us.
0: Comfort of the troubled.
1: Pray for us.
0: Hope of the sick.
1: Pray for us.
0: Patron of the dying.
1: Pray for us.
0: Terror of evil spirits.
1: Pray for us.
0: Head of Relevant Radio.
1: Pray for us.
0: Protector of the church.
1: Pray for us.
0: Protector of the Redeemer.
1: Pray for us.
0: Servant of Christ.
1: Pray for us.
0: Minister of salvation.
1: Pray for us.
0: Support in difficulty.
1: Pray for us.
0: Patron of refugees.
1: Pray for us.
0: Patron of the afflicted,
1: pray for us.
0: Patron of the poor,
1: pray for us.
0: Lamb of God, you take away the sins of the world.
1: Spare us, O Jesus.
0: Lamb of God, you take away the sins of the world.
1: Graciously hear us, O
0: Jesus. Lamb of God, you take away the sins of the world.
1: Have mercy on us, O Jesus.
0: God made him master of his household.
1: And put him in charge of all that he owns.
0: Together, let us pray, O God, in your infinite wisdom and love, you chose Joseph to be the husband of Mary, the mother of your Son. May we have the help of his prayers in heaven and enjoy his protection on earth. We ask this through Christ our Lord. Amen. Our closing hymn is Saint Joseph Was a Quiet Man. You'll find it in your hymnal in alphabetical order, and the first one who finds it can call out the number. 736. Saint Joseph was

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4: On the advice of counsel, I respectfully decline to answer based upon my rights under the Fifth Amendment to the Constitution.
3: Dr. Anthony Fauci invoked the Fifth Amendment at a hearing before a GOP-led Senate panel on the COVID-19 pandemic today. Fauci calling Kentucky Senator Rand Paul unhinged. Paul removed Fauci's lawyer from the hearing after he was warned to stop interrupting the proceeding.
5: That's the way you want to be remembered, and that's what you're going to do. You are not recognized, sir. Security, please remove him from the room.
3: Former President Biden preemptively pardoned Fauci. Senator Rand Paul said action will be taken.
5: The chairman has denied your assertion of privilege and directed you to answer, but you nonetheless refuse and stand on privilege despite the existence of the pardon. It's against the law to obstruct an investigation of Congress. There will be repercussions to your refusal to testify today.
3: President Trump announced plans to overhaul Dulles International Airport in Virginia. The project will include new terminals and the removal of unpopular air shuttles. Trump unveiling plans alongside Transportation Secretary Sean Duffy and United CEO Scott Kirby. And Pope Leo XIV's Concert for Peace took place today at Castel Gandolfo, featuring Andrea Bocelli and a choir of children from countries impacted by war. The Pope grew visibly emotional as Bocelli performed Amazing Grace.

0: The Canticle of Peace is part of the celebrations marking 800 years since the death of St. Francis of Assisi. 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
6: Hello, good morning, and welcome back to the Patrick Madrid Show. 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I'd like to share a bit of good news with you on the cancer front, because, hey, we live in interesting times when it comes to scientific discoveries and breakthroughs. This looks like one. Sarah's will get a link posted to this for you, but according to this one description of it on social media, using live MRI imaging, doctors can now see tumors in detail while a patient lies comfortably in the scanner. Once the scanner is precisely mapped, they slide a needle-thin probe straight into the heart of the tumor, often just through a tiny nick in the skin. Within seconds, a super cold argon gas floods the probe tip, dropping the temperature inside the tumor to negative 100 degrees Celsius. That's pretty cold. An ice ball forms and engulfs the cancer, shattering malignant cells, while healthy tissue just millimeters away stays unharmed. I like the sound of that. The entire process is watched in real time on the MRI screen, giving doctors millimeter perfect control. No big incisions, no general anesthesia. In most cases, many patients walk away the same day and they're back to normal life within days instead of weeks. This technique, which is also known as MRI-guided cryoablation, is already saving kidneys, sparing men from the side effects of a whole gland prostate treatment. I guess that would be like a prostatectomy in some cases. Shrinking liver tumors and helping patients who were previously told that surgery just isn't an option. Now, places like Johns Hopkins, the Mayo Clinic, Memorial Sloan Kettering, and MD Anderson are expanding the use of this procedure every year, according to the article. And success rates are now rivaling surgery for many small to medium tumors, and the complication rates are often lower than those alternatives. For the right patients, freezing cancer to death under MRI guidance isn't science fiction anymore. It's becoming a new standard of care. How do you like them, Apple Cyrus?
7: I like that a lot.
6: Yeah.
7: That's fantastic. A lot of very interesting breakthroughs happening.
6: Indeed. No chemicals, no radiation.
7: Awesome.
6: Just super cold argon gas. You don't have any of that around the house, do you, typically?
8: It's scientific!
6: That sounded like Skeletor.
7: It kind of did.
6: Yeah, so they just ice it out, put a little ice ball in there, boom, done. Back to work.
7: That's
6: kind of sounds like
7: amazing.
6: I love it. And you know, I know people hate on the data centers, but some of this AI stuff and robotics as well is playing an important role in these advances. And I'm all for it. I'm all in favor of let's kill cancer. Let's get rid of it.
7: Let's get rid of it. Yep. Huh. Yep. I've lost people that I love to cancer, and I would love to kill cancer.
6: Wouldn't that be great?
7: That would be awesome.
6: Well, I think if we keep going, I can't even say those words anymore without thinking what
9: keep
6: I'm thinking.
9: Keep going.
6: About the show and the album and all our wonderful people out there. Oh, we've gotten a deluge of people just responding so favorably to the new album. I'm
7: it
6: excited
7: is so
6: about that.
7: Cool to see these emails come in of people listening with their kids in the car and bopping their heads. It's great.
6: I predicted that the moms, you know, taking their kids to wherever they're taking their kids will probably find this to be a boon for them because it'll give the kids something to listen to. And when they're not listening to the show, of course.
7: Right. Right now, in this 3 hours, you should be listening to the Patrick Madrid show. But before and after, you have full permission to listen to Keep Going.
6: Yeah. Once you get your 3 hours in.
7: Well, how do you get this free album that's filled with original music?
6: I have just the information you're looking for. All you have to do is text my name, Patrick, to 914-914. And you'll instantly get a link that you tap the link. It'll take you directly to the page. You have the album cover, the liner notes, the full listing of all 14 tracks, and the tracks themselves. You can listen on your phone or on your computer, or you can download them and play them at your leisure. But it's all there. And all you have to do is text Patrick, P-A-T-R-I-C-K, to 914-914. Couldn't be easier.
7: That is fantastic.
6: What did your kids say? Did you have a listening party last night?
7: I've got older teenagers, and so anything I say is suspect, and I'm the dumb.
6: They would say sus.
7: Sus. Yeah, that's
6: they
7: sus.
6: Say sus. You're, yeah.
7: Hey, you're hip. Yeah. You're very
6: well.
7: You're
6: I
7: very
6: read
7: hip.
6: A lot. I read a lot. So.
7: That's
6: a no, then, right?
7: Not they a did. Lot of listening to what Dad has to say in my house at the moment. The pendulum is swinging, so we'll see. But I'm just being patient. I love them. I have total faith they will come around. But right now, I'm just dumb dad.
6: Well, keep going, Cyrus.
7: I am. I'll keep
6: That's all
7: going.
6: I can say to you. Just keep going. Because
7: I'll never stop.
6: No, never stop. Keep going, keep growing, keep knowing.
7: Oh, that'd be a good name for a song.
6: It would.
7: Maybe the 14th song on a debut album.
6: It's already taken. Oh. It's already on this album.
7: Oh, good.
6: I just want to say thank you to everybody. All the emails, all the responses. Thank you for that. Glad to know you like it. And keep going. 888-914-9149. Let's start with some phone calls of Jonathan in Madison. Good morning. Welcome.
10: This call pertains to the Gospel of St. Thomas that you claim to be inspired.
6: I don't claim to be inspired.
10: I contest that it is inspired because Jesus was turning, it claims Jesus was turning his classmates into statues for taunting him. Not only that, but he was pulling stunts like turning clay pigeons into real pigeons, which would just be out of character.
6: I'm lost. You said that you said that I said it's inspired. I've never said that. I've said the opposite. So are you saying the Gospel of Thomas is inspired?
10: It's my understanding that Catholicism teaches that it's inspired.
6: No, absolutely not. It's rejected as an inspired.
10: Oops. My bad.
6: Okay. Well, all is forgiven. But I wonder if you heard something on this program that made you think that.
10: My father is a Calvinistic preacher, and he told me that.
6: Oh, yeah, no, he's wrong on that. No, it's part of the Nag Hammadi library. So these are pseudepigraphal books that are attributed to certain authors, and there are others like the Apocryphon of James, the Gospel of Mary Magdalene, and there are a number of others. But the church has never regarded this as an authentic inspired text.
10: Okay.
6: Yeah.
10: Okay. Just wanted to get that straight.
6: Okay, yeah.
10: Thank you for your time and attention.
6: You're most welcome. I'm glad you called. Thank you, Jonathan. 888-914-9149. How about Rich now in Fort Myers, Florida? Good morning, Rich.
9: Good morning, Patrick. Thank God for another day.
6: Indeed.
9: Indeed. I have a question. I was listening to this gentleman on YouTube talking about baptism typology, mm-hmm. and he went 1 Corinthians 10, verses 1 through 4, mm-hmm. and I'll just read verse 4, part of it. It said, "For they drank from the supernatural rock, which followed them, and the rock was Christ." Mm-hmm. Now, I have a lot of dear Protestant brothers and sisters, and my mind went to Matthew 16. And if they ever ask me a question, you know, say Christ is the rock. And I need some guidance on how to respond to that.
6: Sure. Well, they're not mutually exclusive. That's the first thing to know. So just because in 1 Corinthians 4, it obviously correctly says that Christ was the rock that followed them in the desert. This is during the Exodus, the 40 years in the desert. It doesn't mean that the confession of Peter and also Peter himself was the rock of whom Jesus spoke in Matthew chapter 16. So they can be indeed true simultaneously. One doesn't preclude the other. So that's the simplest answer to that question. He's kind of trying to make an argument where there really isn't one, as if to say that rock mentioned in 1 Corinthians 4 is somehow the only rock that could ever be. You know what I mean?
9: I do. And I haven't had this conversation. I'm just, you know, I'm assuming that one day I'm going to get that question. So mutually exclusive, and both can be true.
6: Well,
9: and
6: not
9: then
6: mutual.
9: When I say that...
6: Just to clarify, they're not mutually exclusive. That's the key.
9: Not right. Right. Okay. And they both can be true. Go ahead.
6: I was going to say, let me give you the kill shot if you want a kill shot for this argument. It's Isaiah 51, verses 1 and 2. Listen to me, you who pursue righteousness, you who seek the Lord. Look to the rock from which you were hewn and the quarry from which you were dug. Look to Abraham, your father, and to Sarah who bore you. So here it identifies Abraham as the rock from which these descendants were hewn. Calls him a rock. And that clearly doesn't in any way preclude the fact that Jesus is the rock who followed the Israelites in the desert, nor does it preclude that St. Peter himself, whose new name was Rock, Kephas in the Aramaic, doesn't preclude that either. So if you want to demonstrate, in addition to Peter in Matthew 16, you can see here in Isaiah 51 that Abraham's called Rock.
9: Okay, good. That's good. Okay, well... pray for me. I don't have any more ammunition after that. I'll be calling you back if they can marry rebuttal.
6: Okay, I'll be here.
9: Thank you, Patrick. God bless you guys. And thanks for all you guys do. You make a big difference.
6: Thank you.
9: You made a big difference in my life.
6: I'm so happy to hear that. Rich, before you go, have you downloaded the new album yet?
9: You know what? No, I haven't.
6: Oh, man.
9: I'm sorry.
6: Come on.
9: Yeah. I actually haven't. Unfortunately, the last couple of weeks, I haven't been able to listen to you guys as much. But I heard you talking about the last couple of days.
6: Come on, man.
9: You guys talking, come on. I'm gonna listen to it. I promise.
6: If I try to shame you publicly into downloading the album, do you think it would work? Not that
9: you
6: I would
9: don't
6: do
9: have
6: that.
9: To shame me. I'm going to do it. I want to listen to everything you guys put out. I love you guys.
6: No. Oh, we love you too, man. We do. I love everybody. I hope you enjoyed the album.
9: I will.
6: All right.
9: Thanks, Patrick. God bless you. Thank you so much.
6: Thanks, Rich. Yeah, Rich is a cool guy.
7: You're going to shame every caller. So, before I let you go, have you
6: before I publicly announce your phone number, that's a nice phone number you got there. It'd be a shame if it got out there in the public, wouldn't it? It'd be a real
7: gold.
6: Shame.
7: Hey, let's play that that Barry, the guy who writes in with the nasty grams. Let's play that real quick.
6: Oh, yeah. Let's hear from Barry.
11: Hi, Barry here, one of the listeners that sends nasty grams to Patrick from Madrid. You're welcome. Did you hear that Patrick and his little buddy Cyrus are sending out full-length versions of the songs they torture us with? An entire album called Keep Going. Oy.
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7: For free.
6: And free is the best.
7: Free is the best. I love free.
6: So how do people get this album, Cyrus?
7: Okay, let's walk you through it.
6: Mm-hmm.
7: So open up your phone. Oh, well, if you're driving, just listen to this later. No, don't worry about it right now. But if you are able to do this, open up your phone, go to your messages, go to new message in the little where it's to, where you're sending it to someone, like you usually send a message to your kids or your mom or whatever. Mm-hmm. There you go, 914-914.
6: And then, can you repeat that number, please?
7: It's slowly. 914-914.
6: Okay. So you're saying 914-914?
7: You got it. Good job, Patrick.
6: All right.
7: And then in the message, just type Patrick.
6: Okay. I can do that.
7: Patrick. I'll do it right
6: I've
7: now.
6: Done there that a few times in my life.
7: P-A-T-R-I-C-K.
6: Mm.
7: And hit send.
6: And what will happen?
7: It's that fast.
6: Yeah.
7: You get, it sends you back a very short little text that says, "Hi, this is Patrick Madrid. Thanks for joining me for updates, announcements, and more. Your free audio gift." And then there's a link. That's it. And then you
6: keep
7: going. So you click the link. And once you click that link, you can download the album. And you can listen to it. You can download it. It's yours. It's free. You can have it.
6: Yeah. Share it.
7: And share it. Enjoy it. Have a couple of laughs. Because that's really, this all was fun. This all started very organically. We were just, Patrick and I were sending stuff back and forth to each other, and we laughed and laughed, and we were like, you know what? I bet you, the person listening right now, you would like this. And so here you go. You can have it. It's free.
6: So what do you say, Mr. Cyrus Simcoe, to the Grinches out there? There are not many of them, but I guess a couple of them have said, well, that's AI.
7: Are my kids texting you?
6: No, not yet anyway. But I have seen some grown-ups actually. Well, that's AI. That's creepy. That's weird. I don't get that. I don't understand that attitude.
7: Well, then you know what? It's not for you. If you hate AI that much, then

0: than me. I'm just like, if you don't want it, don't take it. I don't care. But I really do want you to enjoy it. It's really fun. We had an absolute blast putting this together. Mm-hmm. It was, we thoughtfully put it together, and there are some awesome liner notes that Patrick wrote. This, it's great. It's really,
1: yeah,
0: it's really, really fun.
1: Thank you.
0: I hope we see this on vinyl.
1: You know, we have a Relevant Radio Music channel, and it just occurred to me this morning that maybe I should ask whoever, I really don't know which of our colleagues is in charge of that, but to respectfully request that that this album be added to that as well.
0: That's an interesting idea. Yeah. I hadn't thought of that.
1: I don't think we'll be able to get away with playing this album for Christmas music. That wouldn't fly.
0: Hey, that's a good idea.
1: Yeah.
0: Let's start thinking about that. Let's talk about that after the show.
1: Ring some sleigh bells in the background. So once again, for the people who didn't get it down, so you text what to what and you get what?
0: 914-914. And in the message, just type the word Patrick.
1: All right.
0: And hit send. It's that easy.
1: I did it. I tested it when it first was unveiled. And you're right. It is instantaneous. You can't, once you press send, the link is basically there. And then you just tap it and you'll see everything. You'll see the cover. And what else we got? We've got the liner notes. We've got the song tracks. We've got the songs. There's some shout outs too to different people that we thank. And yeah, you're right. It's fun. And I think people who listen to it and like it, they're cool and popular and very intelligent too. And they like puppies. But if you don't like puppies, you're probably not going to like this album.
0: Maybe not. Maybe not. I haven't thought of that correlation.
1: If you're not intelligent, you're probably not going to like this. But you know what? Our audience is exactly cool and exactly intelligent, and they love puppies. So I think it's a win-win. Let's go out to some album music for the break. And we'll come back. We'll do some calls and emails and all kinds of things here on the Patrick Madrid Show.

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0: Yes, indeed. Welcome back to the Patrick Madrid Show. You can call and be on the air, 888-914-9149. Let's go straight to Kurt now in Los Angeles. Good morning, Kurt, and welcome.
1: Good morning. I've been digging into, the history of the church and when Emperor Constantine moved east, because Rome was getting sacked, basically, by Vandals, all these different, the Goths. Anyway, it goes on. So
0: the Ostrogoths, the Visigoths, there are all sorts of Goths.
1: Yeah.
0: Think of all the black makeup that was sold in those days.
1: Anyway, he moved east, and the Eastern Orthodox Church. Now I'm trying to dig into this. Gets so crazy in detail that there's so much to learn that right. I'm just scratching the surface.
0: Fair enough. And if I can just insert one thing, I already know the history rather well, so you don't have to recount it for me. We can get straight to your question if you want.
1: Okay. All right. I'm just saying that they call themselves the one true church. Also, the difference is with the schism and the filioque, saying that whether the Holy Spirit originates from the Father or from the Father and the Son was a major sticking point, as you know. So I was just wondering, that detail in itself, how is that able to be proven through Scripture or not?
0: You talk about the filioque per se? Is that what you mean?
1: Yeah.
0: So this has been a polemic that has existed since about the 300s, because the background here is that after the ecumenical councils that gave us the form that we know today anyway of the Constantinopolitan Nicene Creed, in which it says that the Holy Spirit proceeds from the Father. The original form says from the Father. In the 300s and into the 400s, the Arian heresy was still raging in places like Spain. And so the Spanish bishops in those days, as a way to try to counter the arguments that denied the divinity of Jesus, denied his full divinity, and of course the Arian heresy, concomitantly denied the Trinity, the filioque was added to the creed to bolster the reality of Christ's plenary divinity. And this was something done of necessity, and the Catholic Church says that indeed the Holy Spirit does proceed from the Father and the Son. And the various passages in the New Testament where Jesus says things like, I will send you the Holy Spirit, etc., are used in the ongoing polemic with the Eastern Orthodox. Now, they claim a number of things. One, they said, you didn't have the authority to do this unilaterally because we weren't involved and we didn't sign off on it. And it's an interpolation into what was universally agreed upon at these ecumenical councils. So you don't have the authority, in other words, to be able to add this to the creed for that reason. But they also, even though the Catholic Church said, well, yes, but the filioque really does express actual biblical teaching about Jesus sending the Holy Spirit, the polemic, it's a somewhat arcane issue. It has to do with the relationship within the Trinity itself and the way in which God eternally begets the Son, the Logos, and how the Father eternally sends the Spirit. One of the problems here is that, for the average person at least, there's no meaningful difference between that vocabulary such that it would appear as though God has two sons, that Jesus is not the only begotten Son. And they make fine distinctions in their arguments. I'm talking about the Eastern Orthodox. They make fine distinctions in vocabulary and in semantics to say, no, it's not the same thing. The Father eternally begets the Son, but the Father eternally sends the Holy Spirit. They mean two different things. So in a way, it's certainly for the average person, it is a distinction without a difference. So that would be one of the problems. Other problems would be the passages that are very clear that on the one hand, in John 15:26, where Jesus says, when the advocate comes, whom I will send you from the Father, the Spirit of truth, who proceeds from the Father, he will testify about me. So here we see Scripture saying that the Holy Spirit proceeds from the Father. It doesn't include from the Son, which is what the filioque in Latin means, and the Son. So really, this is where the disagreement lies. It's over the argument on the part of the Eastern Orthodox churches, on the one hand, about you don't have the authority. We agreed to this in the creeds. You can't change what was given by an ecumenical council, and so on. But then on the theological side, the hair splitting on the language used to describe the interior life of the Trinity. And we look at the same Bible verses, and the Orthodox argue that they don't mean what the Catholic Church says they mean, and vice versa. So there's much more that one could say on that particular topic, Kurt. I would recommend if you read the book by Father Aidan Nichols, N-I-C-H-O-L-S, it's called Rome and the Eastern Churches. He has a section dedicated to this controversy, but his treatment of it is very ironic, not polemical. Did you have another part of this question you wanted to ask about?
1: Well, just basically that what led to the schism, because they started, their priests can get married as well before, as long as they, get married before they come priests. I just wonder why that, you know, there's some quite big differences beside, I've talked to you before about leaven and unleavened bread, and then,
0: Yeah, I didn't mean to interrupt you. That part is a discipline. It is not doctrinal per se. And so, although we know for sure that some of the apostles were married, St. Paul mentions apostles and their wives. He doesn't specifically tell us whom. In the history of the church by Eusebius, he mentions the apostle Philip having two daughters who died as martyrs. And so he clearly, it seems to have been married. Peter had a mother-in-law, so we know he was married. So married clergy in the early church were common. And into the apostolic and post-apostolic era, it was not at all uncommon that you'd have married presbyters, you'd have married, in some cases, married bishops even, but married deacons. And that gradually began to go in the direction of celibacy for the sake of the kingdom, as Jesus talks about it in Matthew chapter 19. And it was a gradual movement in the direction of that as the ideal. So it wasn't a universal adoption of this. And in the East, married presbyters, married priests, married deacons were the norm and continue to this day to be the norm. It does come with its own set of problems. Like what happens when, you know, the priest gets divorced? What does that mean for the parish community? And there are practical issues associated with that, not even talking about the Lord's teaching about divorce and remarriage, which is another issue and another complication, but it's just a discipline. And in the church, in the Catholic Church, the discipline is in the Roman Rite that any man who wishes to be ordained to the clerical state, he would be ordained a deacon and then a presbyter, he freely renounces marriage for the sake of the kingdom. And it could change, I suppose. I hope it doesn't. I think it's a very wise rule. It emulates Jesus. It emulates St. Paul. And it's a contradiction or a sign of contradiction, priestly celibacy is, in a world that is so focused on eroticism and sexuality, to have a cadre of men. And this, of course, would include, although for different reasons, it would include consecrated lay women, but more importantly, consecrated religious women. It's a sign of contradiction to be in the world but not of the world, and to live one's life with a freely chosen decision to embrace ministry and not the demands of marriage and the pleasures of marriage as well, children, etc. So that's a distinction certainly between the East and the West, but it's not a doctrinal issue. And I think we have to understand it on that side.
1: I see this Pope as being much more liberal and more like inclusive, or what we should say, I would say more left-leaning or changing, because he goes into a mosque, first of all, you know, and then the bishops. I saw something recently about the bishops that he's made.
0: What is it? Okay, we're on a whole new topic now. I thought we were talking about Greek Orthodoxy and
1: Just saying, you know, do you
0: have a catalog of issues you want to cover? Maybe we should cover
1: per
0: call.
1: I'm going to call you again. Yeah, I'll be calling you more about this because I'm Protestant and I just have a bunch of questions you know, just...
0: All I ask is that we stick with one until we've done it properly.
1: And I'll call you another time and I'll bring up another one because, I have a lot of questions about the Catholic Church for sure.
0: All right. Well, I have a few answers, so I'll be happy to do my best to answer your questions.
1: Okay. All right. Yep.
0: All right.
1: Thank you.
0: Thanks, Kurt. Appreciate that. 888-914-9149. And as I say, and I like to say this, this is a full service program. So just about anything goes. Test that theory by calling 888-914-9149. We'll go now to John in Texas. Don't know where, but somewhere in Texas. Good morning, John.
2: Hey, good morning, Patrick. That made me laugh. I'm on vacation down in Port Aransas, kind of down by Corpus.
0: Oh, okay. I bet it's balmy today down there.
2: Always.
0: Yeah.
2: I'm out for my morning walk, and so
0: watch out for the rattlesnakes.
2: Oh, yeah. I haven't seen one, but there's signs everywhere.
0: I bet.
2: Yeah. So I'm a long-time listener, Cradle Catholic. Love the show, love what you guys do. Couple things happened recently, I guess, at our church. During confession, I'll try to catch my breath here. I was out walking pretty good.
0: No problem.
2: So first thing is, we have a lot of parishioners, and so the lines get long to the confessional. And in the interest of time, the priest will come out and ask us to say our act of contrition prior to going in.
0: Okay.
2: And this is the first church that I've ever experienced that in. And I just want to see what your thoughts are on that. And then I have another question.
0: Sure.
2: If you have a minute.
0: Yeah, it's not traditional, but it's also not the prescribed way to hear confessions. The prescribed way is that in the sacrament, as a sign and evidence of your contrition and your firm purpose of amendment, the act of contrition functions as that, we wouldn't call it a visible sign because you can't see it, but it's an audible sign and evidence of your contrition and firm purpose of amendment. So it really belongs within the context of the sacrament itself, not something outside of it. And for that reason, you know, it doesn't mean that your confession would be invalid necessarily, but it's certainly not the way the church teaches the seminarians who are on their way to the priesthood to hear confessions.
2: Right. And these are Franciscan priests under the Franciscan order, I guess. So I don't know if there's something doctrinal that, you know, they're allowed to do that or what, but...
0: Well, I would say this, that the priest should do what the church asks them to do. And in the rites, if you look up the rite for confession, you'll see that an integral component to the rite is I just lost the name of the prayer, the act of contrition. It's integral to the rite itself, and it usually precedes the absolution of the priest. So I don't see why it's such a huge deal that the priest can't simply do what the church ordained him to do and not try to customize it or freelance or embroider it. Just do what the church says to do and everything will be fine. I don't get the desire to change things for no good reason. Now, I'll give you an example. It just occurred to me. Let's say that you're in some war zone, let's say, and bullets are flying and bombs are dropping and there are, you know, 5, 6, 7, 8 people who need to go to confession, and it's possible that they could all die from one minute to the next if the priest says, listen, I'm going to hear your confessions, but to save time, everybody say your act of contrition now and then come up to me one by one and I'll hear your confessions. You know, something like that's not unreasonable, and I could see why that would be considered necessary. But just in the ordinary course of events, there's no need to be gimmicky and to do stuff like that. You know what I'm saying?
2: Yeah, I understand completely. And, you know, it's usually a situation, and he'll come out and he'll say, we all have meetings or this or that, you know, and there's huge lines out there. And, you know, I guess just in the interest of getting everybody a confession, he chooses to do that. So,
0: well, I've said what I've said, so I don't know what more to say.
2: No, I'm with you. And I really don't prefer it at all. And, I'll just go when the lines are shorter probably, but,
0: and as a layman, and I can speak as you can, as a layman, from my view, from the pew, you know, I could see where somebody might be offended or hurt or at least puzzled by, are you saying that your meeting is more important than your ministry? I mean, this is your ministry. This is your priestly ministry, dispensing the holy mysteries, the sacraments, and you've got a meeting to talk about a new air conditioner, and that's more important than the salvation of souls. That doesn't really sit right, does it?
2: It does not, and I'm with you 100% on that.
0: But I also, on the other hand, I'll play devil's advocate. I do have time, John. I just, since I'm, you know, free association here, I'm not saying that the priests are not busy, because certainly they are, and they've got probably far more meetings than I'd ever want to attend. You know, I don't blame them for wanting to be careful with their time. But if you're in the time that's scheduled for confessions and the people are there to go to confession, it doesn't seem pastoral to me to let the people know, look, I got a meeting I got to go to. You better hurry up. You know, it's just not the right pastoral tone, in my view.
2: I agree, 100%.
0: Okay, well, I know you want to get to that other question, so please proceed.
2: Yeah, so this kind of is saying, this is not the same priest, but during the confessional, I brought up God's judgment and mercy, and how sometimes I struggle with understanding how a God of mercy and love could, you know, send us to hell. And his remark was, well, God doesn't send us to hell. We send ourselves to hell.
0: That's true.
2: Yeah. And so I just kind of wanted to know, I haven't had time to meet with him again, just to hear his, you know, deeper explanation of that. I was kind of wondering your thoughts on that.
0: Yeah, I would concur with him. And it's because God wills all men to be saved and come to a knowledge of the truth, as it says in 1 Timothy chapter 2, verse 4. God wills all men to be saved and come to a knowledge of the truth. Or as Jesus put it in John chapter 3, for God so loved the world that he gave his only son, that whoever would believe in him should not perish but have eternal life. And there are many other passages like that. So we can start with that premise that God loves us and he wants us to be happy. So he doesn't create people for the purpose of damning them. He creates them out of love and for love so that they can be happy with him in heaven. Now, not everybody accepts this free gift, obviously, because we have free will. So the priest's good point is that God doesn't send people to hell. We send ourselves there. What that means is, by your own free decision to refuse God's grace, or as Jesus put it, the blasphemy of the Holy Spirit, which is final impenitence, the final last no to God before you die, you've sent yourself to hell. Now, God pronounces the decree because his judgment is final, but it's a judgment based upon that person's refusal, not because God created him to be damned in the first place. And if that's what the priest is saying, I concur heartily.
2: And that's probably what he meant. And so, in essence, it's us rejecting God's grace, God's mercy. It's not so much the sins that we've committed where we're forgiven through his blood, but it's more of us just rejecting that forgiveness.
0: Yes, but that's not dissociated from the sins. So the sins are what lead us to hell. And it is a sin, the most grievous of all, to refuse God's grace. That in itself is a sin. So whether it's a lifetime of sin or maybe just a real supernova burst of sin before one dies, in a way that almost doesn't really matter. And there are people who live lives and they go to confession and they, you know, receive absolution. And then at some point before their life ends, they fall back into sin again. Good questions, though, John. Thank you for that. Have a safe and happy walk. I will be right back.
3: chemical abortions, less surgical abortions. The dynamic in the abortion industry is changing. So where the pro-life movement is going to have to go is getting out and being the church and putting forward a good witness, really reaching the heart of the people.
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5: Hello, this is Archbishop Thomas Winsky of the Archdiocese of Miami, Florida. Let us pray. Remember, O most gracious Virgin Mary, that never was it known that anyone who fled to thy protection, implored thy help, or sought thy intercession, was left unaided. Inspired with this confidence, I fly to thee, O Virgin of Virgins, my Mother. To thee do I come, before thee I stand, sinful and sorrowful. O Mother of the Word Incarnate, despise not my petitions, but in thy mercy, hear and answer me. Amen.
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0: Hey! All right, we are back. 888-914-9149. And I got a little info here before we go to our next phone call. We've had some listeners in Canada asking, how do we get this album that we hear so much about? Because if you text 914-914, text Patrick to that number, it doesn't go through if you're in Canada, or so I'm
12: hearing. Where am I supposed to get it?
0: Well, easy, big fella, easy. What I just found out, because I've been checking, is that if you go to the show page, just go to relevantradio.com/Patrick, you will see, and this is for all of you Canadian folk, and anywhere else you might be in the world, Australia, New Zealand, Japan.
13: The Philippines.
0: England, Philippines. What am I leaving out? Zimbabwe. Just go to relevantradio.com/Patrick, and you'll see, look at this, there's a big blue button. We needed a button. We got a button, just like that. It's awesome. And it says, join the Patrick Madrid text group. Bingo bango. So just go there, and then you can get your sign up there in case you're not able to text 914-914 and text Patrick to that number. You can do it this way. So big holiday right now up in Canada.
13: That's really cool. They added that button quick.
0: Very quick.
13: That's awesome.
0: I just about asked for it. Next thing I know, it's there.
13: Thank you to the team that put that together.
0: They are
13: much appreciated.
0: Man, so fast. I love it. Thank you, guys. Really appreciate it. Really do. And I know our Canadian listeners will really appreciate that, too. So once again, if you've had any difficulty texting 914-914, text the word Patrick. You can do that, of course, in these United States. But if you've had any difficulty, just go to the show page, relevantradio.com/Patrick. And you'll see that big old blue button. Join the Patrick Madrid text group. That's it. And you are ready to roll. I love it. Thank you. 888-914-9149. Let's go now to Mary in Indianapolis. Hi, Mary.
12: Hi, Patrick. I just have a question regarding cremation.
0: Sure.
12: My neighbor just told me yesterday, and she's elderly, that her son, who was maybe in his, I won't say his age, but he was an adult.
0: Okay.
12: And anyway, he passed away, and he wanted to be cremated. And she told me that she has his ashes in a box, just in a box on her dresser, on the top of her dresser. So, I feel like that's a corporal work of mercy to bury the dead. And the rest of her family is not Catholic. And she's elders. She wants his ashes to be buried with her, in her casket with her. Mm-hmm. And I'm thinking, okay, well, for one thing, what if, you know, since none of the rest of her family is Catholic, what if somebody just throws that box away? I asked a priest about it, and he said he wasn't going to say anything to her. And I wondered if it's, you know, I want to say something to her, and I feel like, is it a sin for me to not say something to her?
0: No, let's start there. It's not a sin for you. First of all, you're not a family member, it sounds like. You're a neighbor, a good neighbor.
12: Right.
0: And like a good neighbor, you're trying to do the right thing for your neighbor. And you can only do what you can do. So if you let her know what the options are, you've done your best. There's certainly no sin on your part. And also, okay, remember, too, you're not responsible for this. You're not responsible for it. So that should alleviate any nagging guilt that you might feel.
12: I was just listening about Tobit, you know, how he made sure that people were buried properly, even though he got a lot of grief from other people, which I haven't read the Book of Tobit very closely, so I don't know if that's true. But I just felt like it's just like heavy on my heart that I should somehow have him.
0: Well, that's what I'm trying to hopefully.
12: Okay.
0: Help you see this is not your responsibility.
12: Okay. All right.
0: And if that alone can bring you some relief, that's good. It is good that you've made an effort to try to help if you can. But, you know, God is not holding you responsible for any of this. And it may well be that, you know, the lady in question, she just doesn't know, and you've tried to help her that. Now, is she Catholic, and the son who died, was he Catholic?
12: Yes, they were the only two Catholics in the family after her husband died. So anyone left, her other children, and, well, you know, there aren't any other Catholics. So anyway, so I'll let her know that maybe she needs to let someone else know that what's in that box, because it doesn't sound like it's even, just sounds like it's a plain old box.
0: Yeah. Does she have her burial plot already picked out and purchased, do you know?
12: Yes, I think, I'm pretty sure she does, yes.
0: So here's a bit of advice you could give her. You could say she can take care of his cremains up front. Oh. She can take those to the cemetery and have them interred in the grave, and then have her instructions for everybody in the family to follow, that when it's my turn, that box of ashes, which is already there, is going to go inside the coffin, next to the coffin, on top of the coffin, whatever she wants. Okay. And then that way they're kind of, you know, morally at least, kind of bound to her instructions. And hopefully that would resolve the issue with minimal fuss.
12: Okay. That probably won't work because I think she feels like she's with him in her room. So I don't think she's going to let him, his ashes be separated from her.
0: Okay.
12: So anyway, but thank you for letting me know that at least if I can say something and suggest something that I'm not, I don't want to be, I don't want to sin if I,
0: yeah,
12: by
0: not. You're not sinning.
12: Okay.
0: No.
12: Okay.
0: Yeah, I would try to just push that thought away because you're doing the best you can. And it, as I've said now, I mean, it's not your responsibility in any case.
12: Right.
0: So you're going the extra mile.
12: Okay. Thank you, Patrick.
0: You're welcome. I hope that brings you some relief. Thank you for that, Mary. 888-914-9149. This is a note from Ernesto, listening on the Relevant Radio app. Why did the church burn people who tried to read the Bible in English? It's kind of like, you know, when did you stop beating your wife? The question itself is based upon some faulty premises. Burning people was a terrible method of execution that was done by the state, and not just, you know, in Catholic countries, but it was not uncommon in most of the West, you know, in many places. I'm thinking, for that matter, of the native peoples when the European explorers came to what is now North America. What did they find? They found that the indigenous tribes here, the Indian tribes, they routinely burned people as a form of capital punishment. It was a very common thing amidst the native cultures, as it was maybe not quite so common in Europe, but it was something that was practiced in Europe. So your question, I think, is a bit tangled in you're referring to, in some cases, people who were burned at the stake. Bernardo Gui, for example, John Huss is another example, and there are any number of others who suffered that horrible fate. Usually, however, it was something that was meted out by the state, and often in those days, if we're talking about the era of Christendom, medieval and later, the state and the church were so closely united that if there were an attack on the church by way of heresy, that was interpreted by the Catholic monarch as an attack on the state itself. So there was a civil consequence that was brought to bear, and sometimes, sadly, tragically, burning at the stake was one of them. Take, for example, the three figures of the Protestant Reformation in England, Latimer, Cranmer, and Ridley, three bishops in the Church of England who had defected from the Catholic Church when King Henry VIII had gone into his schism and heresy. And they wound up meeting a grisly end. And when the tables turned and Catholics were back in power again, they were burned at the stake in Oxford. And in fact, there's a big monument there in Oxford in one of the main squares. Well, it's honoring them. I don't think they should have been honored. But when we come back, I'll share with you a bit more about what it is about the Bible in particular, which is your question. So I'm going to try to untangle a few of these connected things. And I'll do that on the other side of this quick timeout. 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
16: 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Federal Reserve Chairman Kevin Warsh says the U.S. economy is strong.
17: The economy is showing impressive resilience. Even with recent shocks, the trends are positive and reveal solid growth.
16: Following the Fed's announcement today, it's leaving interest rates unchanged. The next rate decision will come in the middle of September. Senator Rand Paul is moving to hold
18: hold Dr. Anthony Fauci in contempt of Congress after Fauci invoked the Fifth Amendment more than 100 times during a Senate hearing.
19: It's against the law to obstruct an investigation of Congress. There will be repercussions.
18: Republicans say Fauci downplayed the theory COVID-19 originated in China's Wuhan lab. A petition requesting New York Mayor Mamdani be excluded from the 9/11 memorial ceremony has now grown to more than 40,000 signatures. Natalie Migliori has the latest.
20: As the 25th anniversary of the September 11th attacks approaches, some 9/11 families are raising concerns about Mayor Mamdani's public positions and associations. One example families use includes Mamdani's praise for a Brooklyn imam who was allegedly a co-conspirator in the 1993 World Trade Center attacks. Families say the day is a deeply personal day of mourning, asking organizers if the mayor's presence aligns with the ceremony's meaning.
18: And Pope Leo XIV's Concert for Peace took place today at Castel Gandolfo, featuring Andrea Bocelli and a choir of children from countries impacted by war. The Pope grew visibly emotional as Bocelli performed Amazing Grace.

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6: You were going to have schools, universities, and colleges are going to say, you want to come to this college, buddy? You're going to get vaccinated. Lady, you're going to get vaccinated.
7: Yeah.
6: Big corporations like Amazon and Facebook and all of those others are going to say, you want to work for us, you get vaccinated. And it's been proven that when you make it difficult for people in their lives, they lose their ideological bull and they get vaccinated.
8: That voice. He's in the news again, Cyrus, and we're going to talk a little bit about him. Now, I just want to mention, I have not forgotten. I'm going to respond to that question that somebody asked me earlier about, did the Catholic Church, in fact, burn people for wanting to read the Bible in their own language? The answer, short answer to that is no. And I've given something of an answer at the beginning, but I'll come back to that in a little bit. In the meantime, though, that is a certain Dr. Anthony Fauci, who's in the news quite a bit these days. And he is, shall we say, in a lot of hot water, given things that have come out publicly. Have you seen any excerpts from his diary? It's out in the news right now, Cyrus. Have you been watching that?
9: Yeah. It's disgusting.
8: Yeah.
9: And I really hope he's held accountable. And if he's guilty. I hope he goes to prison. I hope every single person that's responsible for the tragedy that's happened during those 2 years of COVID with those lockdowns and what's gone on with children and what we've seen in children since then, I hope it's not forgotten. I mean, there is like a collective amnesia in this country, and we need to not forget what was pushed on us. It was like a multi-million dollar ad campaign for pharmaceutical companies.
8: I remember talk about some nastygrams. I remember getting some really, really angry emails from listeners who thought I was just, I don't know what they thought I was, but you know, they strongly disagreed with me because I wasn't buying into a lot of the hype that we were hearing at every level in the media, in the government, etc. So now that things are coming out and things are being documented, and we see that a lot of this stuff was just bogus, and it was known to be bogus and told to us as if it were true.
9: Remember the death counter, and it was constantly ticking up in the thousands and hundred thousands. Totally fake.
8: Yeah,
9: absolutely 100% fake. And it drove fear. They used fear to control not just our country, but the entire world.
8: And a lot of people are making some big money on the side on this. And one of the allegations against Dr. Fauci is that he himself, it's an allegation anyway, we'll see how it plays out, but that he was being enriched by all of this. Let's play audio 4. Here he is. This was a very well attended and well-documented doorstep conversation he was having with a gentleman who's standing up on the stoop of his house, and Dr. Fauci's down at the bottom of the short steps below the stoop of the house, and he's kind of clinging to the railing and having a conversation with the homeowner who's having none of it. And some of the people there with Dr. Fauci are chiming in. You'll hear one woman chiming in, but there are, you know, tons of news people that are capturing this for posterity. And it doesn't really go the way I think that Dr. Fauci was hoping it would. He's like canvassing door to door and telling people why they have to get in line and get vaccinated.
9: What courage this man shows. It is literally him surrounded by a bunch of Fauci and his cronies trying to push the vaccine.
8: Trying to intimidate him.
9: That's exactly right.
8: Yeah. Yeah, let's roll it. Audio four.
7: People in America are not settled with the information that's been given to us right now.
10: So I'm not going to be lining up taking a shot on a vaccination for something that wasn't clear in the first place. And then you all create a shot in miraculous time. It takes years to...
11: Well, it used to take years.
10: Okay, it used to.
11: You know how many years were invested in this approach? About 20 years of science to get us to be able to do it.
10: Not enough. And 9 months is definitely not enough for nobody to be taking no vaccination that you all came up with.
12: The only reason I'm talking to you right now, as close as we are, is that I've been vaccinated.
10: Right.
12: But if it allow thousands of people like you don't get vaccinated, you're going to let this virus continue to percolate in this country.
9: Winter
12: and in this
9: of world.
10: Something like the common flu then, right?
12: And not like, not
11: it's
12: like
11: much
12: the
11: more
12: flu.
11: Serious than the flu. Though.
10: Well, the flu kills a lot of people annually, yeah. too.
11: You know how many people died of the flu the last year? I mean, not this year, virtually none, but the previous year, about 20 to 30,000. You know how many people have died from COVID-19 in the United States? 600,000 Americans.
10: The number that you all given that died, that's once again, that's you all's number.
12: You gonna pass.
10: Yeah, definitely. Because when you start talking about paying people to get vaccinated, when you start talking about incentivizing things
8: you're walking
10: to get
8: away
10: people
8: at this
10: vaccinated,
8: point.
10: There's something else going on with that.
12: But I'm glad millions of people like me and most everybody here didn't get in. You know what their incentive was? Protecting their health and protecting the city.
10: My incentive, y'all campaign is about fear. It's about inciting fear in people. You all attack people with fear. That's what this pandemic is. It's a fear. It's fear, this pandemic. That's all it is.
8: Bingo. Yeah, he stood his ground. And they were walking away. Fauci walks away. She walks away. Like, we're not getting anywhere with this guy. I don't think the press got the soundbite that they were hoping for. But I'm glad it was preserved. So that was 2001, I believe. And that was Dr. Fauci's door-to-door tour, ringing doorbells and talking to people. Now let's go to audio three, I believe, right? That's the next one?
9: Sure. Okay, yeah. So here we go.
8: This is a montage.
9: Yeah, this is right. That we should set this up a little bit. Mm-hmm. So what you're going to hear is what Fauci said in what I guess would be 2000 versus
8: 2001,
9: yeah. Right? And then what he says in 2002 and 2003
8: about you got to wear a mask, herd immunity, kids in schools, lockdowns, the Wuhan lab versus the wet market versus whatever, gain of function, all of it. And this is a montage of kind of before and after what was said then and what was admitted later, right?
9: Yeah, that's right.
8: Okay, let's roll it.
11: But they're really criticizing science because I represent science.
13: If you're vaccinated, you really don't need to worry about getting it in a way that's serious or transmitting it.
11: That is true. That is correct, Chris. It'll either protect you completely against infection, and the chances are very likely that you'll not be able to transmit it to other people. The risk is extremely low of transmitting it to anybody else. Full stop.
14: Vaccinated people are clearly capable of transmitting the infection.
11: When you're in the middle of an outbreak, wearing a mask might make people feel a little bit better. If people are not wearing masks, then maybe we should be mandating it.
15: I often myself wear two masks.
16: And I'm quoting you now, at the population level, masks work at the margins, maybe 10%. to hear that they only work at the margins, maybe 10%, would make a lot of people ask, okay, then why was I wearing a mask?
14: You're really attacking not only Dr. Anthony Fauci, you're attacking science when you say that this is going to go away tomorrow like magic, when you know that there's no chance it's going to just disappear.
17: We hope this just goes away, burns itself out.
9: Yeah, that's what they hoped. All right, up next is a little bit of the, what is it, herd immunity. Remember yep. that? And there is no mm-hmm. herd immunity?
8: Flatten the curve.
9: That's right. Flatten the curve.
8: Mm-hmm.
9: Oh, man, this is like taking me back, Patrick. All right, here we go.
16: So my question is, why weren't you straight with the American people about this to begin with?
17: So the bottom line is, it's a guesstimate. I gave a range.
16: It seemed in that quote to suggest that you were basing your recommendation on polling and what people could accept. Is that not what you meant?
17: No, I mean, it's a bit of that.
16: We're seeing all.
9: So, all right, and now this bit we're going to be talking about schools and what happened with our kids.
8: All right,
16: we're seeing all of these school closures around the country. Is that the right move for children and families?
17: Yeah, I mean, I think what's going on right now is generally an appropriate approach. You want to start doing something to socially distance yourself. How dramatic that is, closing schools and doing other things, should be proportionate.
18: It went too far, that particularly for kids who couldn't go to school except remotely, that it's forever damaged right. them.
17: Well, I don't think it's forever irreparably damaged anyone.
19: The U.S. Surgeon General has called it an urgent public health crisis, a devastating decline in the mental health of kids across the country. According to the CDC, the rates of suicide, self-harm, anxiety, and depression are up among adolescents.
9: All right, now moving into lockdowns. Okay. Remember those?
8: Yeah,
9: when we
8: I remember
9: no one could time. Leave?
8: I remember all of this.
17: And the record will show, Neil, that we didn't recommend shutting everything down.
20: First of all, I didn't recommend locking anything down.
17: Whatever.
20: I recommended to the president that we shut the country down. And that was very difficult
8: decision. Wait.
20: Because
8: wait,
20: I knew
8: wait,
20: serious economic...
8: Cyrus. Press pause. Go back to that, please. Please play it because it was in reverse order. People may not have caught it if you don't replay that part.
20: To the president that we shut the country down.
8: No. Back
17: recommend
8: up further.
17: Shutting everything down.
20: First of all,
17: Neil, that we didn't recommend shutting everything down.
20: First of all, I didn't recommend locking anything down. I recommended to the president that we shut the country down. And that was a very difficult decision because I knew it would have serious economic consequences, which it did.
17: Yeah. Because if you look at the people that are politicizing me, there's somebody that all the way over on one level. But there are a lot of other people who look upon me the way they should as a non-political person that I am.
21: They're not doing it because they say they don't want to do it. They're Republicans. They don't like to be told what to do.
16: Right.
21: And we got to break that. But now is the time to do what you're told.
9: Okay, so up next.
8: And people did.
9: Remember
8: did.
9: When we were like, well, did it come from a lab? It was this Wuhan, it was this like fish market or something, right?
8: That was the first thing I remember hearing was the fish market. People were eating, I don't know, bats or eels or wombats or, you know, something. Then it was all kind of tangled up, but then it became racist if you mentioned that it was somehow coming from China.
22: Where did this virus come from, do you think, today? Did it come from a lab? Was it man-made?
20: When you have the animal-human interface and you have animals that come out of
9: the
20: wild that are sold at these open, what they call them, wet markets.
23: Place of origin was not within the market itself.
20: No, I don't think you could say that.
24: There's a report today that another intelligence arm of the U.S. government, this is inside our energy department, has joined the FBI in concluding that COVID began with a lab leak in China.
9: All right. And now that moves us right into gain of function.
8: All right.
20: That the NIH has not ever and does not now fund gain-of-function research in the Wuhan Institute.
24: We now know that a bat coronavirus was enhanced in a lab. The National Institutes of Health acknowledged that it funded research of a virus that was studied at the Wuhan Institute of Virology. The experiment, unexpectedly, we're told, made a bat coronavirus more contagious than the original naturally occurring one.
0: Take an animal virus and you increase its transmissibility to humans.
1: Right.
0: You're saying that's not gain of function?
1: Yeah, that is correct. And Senator Paul, you do not know what you are talking about, quite frankly. And I want to say that officially. You do not know what you are talking about.
0: They took animal viruses that only occur in animals and they increased their transmissibility to humans. How you can say that is not gain of function?
1: It is not.
2: What we're talking about now is the gain of function research in studies that increase predominantly the transmissibility as well as pathogenesis and alteration of host range of the virus.
1: Nobody's lying here, Senator. It is you.
0: I'd have to laugh at that. I should be prosecuted.
9: I agree with that.
8: Well, there's more where that came from, but that's a montage. And the reason we're bringing it up is because it's hot and heavy right now on the minds of people who are paying attention to such things. We don't have to spend any more time on that, but I wanted to at least bring it to your attention. And Cyrus, of course, posts all of these so you can evaluate them for yourselves. 888-914-9149. Real quick, I just want to answer that one question. The gentleman who wrote me an email saying, is it true that the Catholic Church burned people for wanting to read the Bible in their own language? The answer is no, it's not true. I talked a little bit about how burning to death horribly was a method of execution, unfortunately, that was practiced very widely. And it was something that befell some people who did get in trouble for heretical views. But the entanglement here of two different strains of historical detail, on the one hand, people being executed for heresy, and on the other hand, people wanting to read the Bible in their own language. As a way to give you all the specifics on that latter part, I wrote an article that I will share with you now. It has to do with this very question. Did the Catholic Church try to stop people from reading the Bible in their own language, English, German, French, what have you? The answer is no. And the historical details are very clear that for many hundreds of years, well before the time of the Reformation, and even before that, you know, with Wycliffe and some of the Bible translators who preceded the Protestant Reformation, there is ample evidence that the Catholic Church had translated the Bible into all the known languages, especially in areas where it was doing missionary work and bringing the gospel to people who didn't know Latin. It would translate the Bible into their

0: Catholic Church didn't want people to read the Bible in their own language, when in fact the Catholic Church made a very concerted effort for a very long time to make sure that these Bibles are translated. Now, all the evidence is in the article. It's called The Myth That the Catholic Church Banned the Bible, Debunked. And you can read that in its entirety. As with all the articles, they're all free. Just go to the show page, relevantradio.com/Patrick. Is that button for the articles up there yet, Cyrus? I know we got that other button very quickly, which is awesome.
1: So if you want the articles... Is that up there yet? No, yeah. So if you want the articles, you go to relevantradio.com/Patrick, and then there's that row of... we have like about, links, and then...
0: Oh, yeah, right.
1: Contact. So you go under links, and then once you go under links, you can scroll down. So it takes a step, but it's not too difficult.
0: Okay, good. Well, and that article again is called The Myth That the Catholic Church Banned the Bible, Debunked. And in the article, I give you all the specifics with documentation. You can check it for yourself. And what you'll find is that this notion that the Catholic Church tried to prevent people from reading the Bible in their own language isn't true. Now, one thing the Catholic Church did do was wanted to make sure, by way of quality control, that translations of the Bible were accurate so as not to confuse people or lead them into error, and that Bible versions were approved by the church so that they wouldn't lead people astray through footnotes and tendentious commentaries that sometimes are printed in Bibles. So the Catholic Church takes the Bible very seriously and wanted to make sure that people were not misled by faulty or defective translations. And all of that and much more is detailed in this article. So thanks for that. We'll take a break. We're going straight to phone calls right after this. So if you're holding online, a lot of you are, please be patient. I'll come to you straight away.
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1: Connie in South Bend wrote me a note. She said, I'm glad some of this corruption is coming to light. RE, the COVID shot coercion and reconciliation. She says, I work in healthcare and was coerced into getting this shot. Get the shot or lose my job. I was extremely distressed by this as I was healthy and in my 20s at the time. This coercion negatively changed my attitude toward my workplace, and I felt I couldn't forgive myself for being coerced. I joined the Catholic Church this year and went to my first reconciliation, and out of all my horrible sins, the thing that choked me up was to forgive myself for being coerced. I trust God now with whatever consequences may occur from getting this shot. God bless you, Connie.
4: And it's not her fault.
1: No.
4: It was not. They used fear. It was a multi-million, if not billion-dollar fear campaign.
1: Fear of losing your job, fear of being ostracized.
4: That's right.
1: Fear of being a social pariah.
4: Yep. I mean, I lost friends because of my... I had the viewpoint of friends.
1: I'm not... We're still friends.
4: I'm not getting the shot. I absolutely refused to get it. And there were people that I was close to. They're like, you're crazy. You're going to kill us all. You're going to kill your grandma. I'm like, no, I'm not. Yeah. They're using fear. There's something.
1: Fear and guilt.
4: If Walmart is offering something for free, don't take it. I don't know how more simple
1: it
4: is.
1: What about popcorn? If they have popcorn.
4: I'm not taking Walmart popcorn.
1: No.
4: I'm not. Okay. I'm not taking anything from Walmart that's free.
1: What if Dr. Anthony Fauci shows up at your doorstep offering something for free? Would you take it?
4: Not a chance.
1: No. Okay. James in Iowa said, Patrick, have you watched the documentary by Michael Knowles called Fauci Unmasked? COVID was not his first attempt to start a global panic pandemic and profit from it. James in Iowa, no, I have not. I have heard of it, I think, but I have very high regard for Michael Knowles. I like him a lot and admire his many superlative talents. So that'll have to go on my list. I have not seen Fauci Unmasked, but I'm glad you told me about it. Thank you for that. 888-914-9149. Let's continue. We'll go to Dominic now in Appleton, Wisconsin. Hello, Dominic.
5: Hello, Patrick.
1: Hi.
5: Hi. May I ask my question right now?
1: Yeah, please do. We're on the air.
5: I'm gonna ask a first question, then I'll follow that up with a real question. To start, are you familiar with the Mission Impossible movie franchise?
1: I am, as a matter of fact.
5: So that's the basis for my question.
1: Okay.
5: In these movies, you know, the main character Ethan Hunt has to stop this evil person or organization who's doing things secretly. They're trying to stop the world or whatever. They're trying to destroy the world with nukes or whatever that they stole.
1: Yeah.
5: And then in order to do this, they have to do things like lying, like to their government or whoever, breaking in and stealing or ID theft, like all these secret, like deceptive things to save the world. And they have to do it in this specific way. So my question is, if there were ever a situation like the ones in Mission Impossible, like somebody, I don't know, stole the code for a nuke and they're going to nuke, I don't know, this one place in 3 days, they have to stop it soon. What would the church say about what is morally right for how to stop that? And I specifically mean what they do in the movies, like lying or breaking in or stealing, like things I just mentioned.
1: Yeah.
5: And if not, what would a Christian do?
1: All right. Yeah. Good question. So this deals with the morality of deception, theft, and things like that. I would frame it, if I were to try to approach this in a longer form, I would frame it along the lines of that the command, thou shalt not kill, means you shall not take an innocent life. And the church is very clear and adamant that this is always and everywhere wrong to intentionally take an innocent life. However, the church also says that there are circumstances in which it is not sinful to take a life that is not innocent. And the battlefield comes to mind as a classic example, where the same act is performed, the act of killing, but the circumstances and the intention are different. And in the battlefield scenario, you have an enemy combatant who's trying to kill you. And therefore, the church says it's not immoral under the principle of self-defense, and not just individual self-defense, but corporate self-defense, to kill or to use lethal force to kill your enemy on the battlefield. So without spending more time than I have just in the few moments that we've been talking about it to really think it through carefully, I think I would approach that in the same way to say, what about deception? What about theft? In a battlefield situation, we destroy things, we steal things, we blow them up, I guess is another way of saying destroy. And those are all legitimate actions under the circumstances. And the intention, of course, is different. So if we could liken those Mission Impossible scenarios to a battlefield in a time of war when people are trying to kill you and you're trying to neutralize them, I could see where the church would say it's not immoral to engage in those activities under those circumstances and with that intention. That's just a very minimal kind of framework, but I would approach it along those lines.
5: All right.
1: Does that help?
5: Yeah, it kind of does.
1: Well, I mean, we could go endlessly deep. We could talk about, what does St. Thomas say about deception? He says it's lying is always sinful. But he also recognizes that there are circumstances in which a lie that could be gravely sinful in one situation is not in another. And I think we could argue that it's not going to be even sinful at all under other circumstances. And that's a vast topic, but at least we have that moral framework that we can work within. We should always strive to avoid those things, but sometimes they're necessary, not in a sinful way. It's never necessary to commit a sin, but because the circumstances and the intention will be different, even if the object of the act itself is the same. I used this analogy before, within a week or so ago, Dominic. So if you stick a knife into a guy to kill him because you're robbing him, the object of the act is you're sticking a knife into a guy to kill him. And that's where the intention comes in. You want to kill this guy as you're robbing him. And the circumstances are also immoral because you're in the act of robbing. So that would be a clear-cut example of where it would be terribly immoral to do that. But what if you stick a knife into a guy because you're a surgeon and he's on the operating table? The circumstances are different, even though the object of the act is the same. The circumstances and the intention are different, and it would not be immoral in a situation like that to stick a knife into that guy. We would call the knife a scalpel because of those things that make it different. So I would say the same general approach would be helpful to examine a Mission Impossible kind of scenario.
5: All right. Thank you very much.
1: Yeah, you got it. 888-914-9149. How about Jared now in Utah? Hello, Jared.
6: Hey, Patrick.
1: Hey,
6: I have a quick question for you this morning. So we've talked in the past. I was a former Protestant pastor. Uh-huh. I became Catholic 2.5 years ago.
1: And welcome home, man. That's great.
6: And the biggest thing, so I hear about Bible reading among Catholics and things. Well, I have an MDiv where I can read the Bible in its original languages and things. Mm-hmm. And one thing, and I want your opinion on this. So one thing I've done as I become Catholic is I try to stick to, what's the word I'm looking for here? I stick to the daily readings.
1: Okay.
6: Because I used to read my own theology into the Bible. And so I don't want to do that anymore. So I want to stick to more what the magisterium has to say.
1: Yeah.
6: I just don't know if that's a valid reason to do what I do. Like, I don't sit there and read like a ton of chapters or things just because I don't want to read my own theology into it.
1: No, that's admirable. And I admire that, because when we pick up the printed word, we have to interpret it. We all do, because those words on the page mean something to us. So we have to interpret them. But your point is a good one, and that is that we should always subject our interpretation to that of the church so that we don't wind up making a mistake, which sometimes happens. So one way to go about it would be to get a copy of the Ignatius Study Bible, which has the text of Scripture in the top third of the page, and the lower two-thirds of the page is commentary, which draws in the church fathers, St. Thomas, you know, the teachings of the church. That can be a very effective way to help accomplish, I think, what you're asking about. There's a listener, he might even be dialing now to call and say, how come you didn't mention the Didache Bible? And the Didache Bible is another very good resource, too. It has commentary from the church fathers, which is supremely important, I think. So those would be two good Catholic Bibles. Maybe you're familiar already with them. Are you, Jared?
6: The St. Ignatius one I am. I wasn't familiar with the Didache one.
1: Yeah, it's good. It's less well-known, but it's good because it has patristic commentary.
6: Yeah, that'd be really good.
1: Yeah. That's great, though. I'm really happy. Hey, by the way, do you happen to know, I used to know the kind people in Salt Lake City, or maybe they were in a suburb, maybe they're in Provo, I forget which, but they had an organization called Catholic Utah, and it was catholicutah.org, and then I saw that website didn't work anymore, and I wondered if you know if that group still exists.
6: I don't know if Catholic Utah does, but there was a whole thing where the diocese had to change their website because it used to be Intermountain Catholic, so it was like iCatholic.
1: Yeah,
6: but now it's all right the diocese because there's an application that uses the iCatholic thing.
1: I see. Okay, so the group still exists, though, right?
6: All the time for sure. Yeah.
1: Okay. I'm really happy to hear that. Good group of people. They had me out there 10 or 15 years ago, and I gave a couple of talks and was really pleased to see that group was there. So I'm glad to hear that they're still going.
6: Yeah.
1: Great.
6: There.
1: Well, thanks, Jared.
6: Yeah, thank you.
1: Okay. Keep on keeping on. Let's go to Prince now in Anaheim, California. Good morning, Prince.
7: Good morning. Quick question. Is there like a karaoke version that I can follow for your album?
1: Well, you could make one. You'd be the first one to do it. It just came out. The soft launch was Monday, so it just came out technically yesterday. But yeah. I would be delighted if somebody were to put a karaoke version of that album. It'd be awesome.
7: Yeah, because I like the song, If You Know, You Know. It's really, I like it.
1: Can you sing me a few bars right now?
7: If you know, you know.
1: Yeah, hey, you're doing well. Keep going.
7: Thank you. Keep going.
1: Yeah.
7: All right. Thank you, Patrick. Well,
1: yeah, you're welcome, Prince. And if you do a karaoke version, please send the tape in so we can enjoy it with you. Thank you for that. That's awesome. Let's go to Nathaniel, who's 12 years old in Waco. Hello, Nathaniel.
8: Hello?
1: Yeah, hi, Nathaniel. What's up?
8: So I really like your show. So my question is,
1: it's okay. Just take a deep breath. Slow it down.
8: So my question. Ready. So my question is: so if the Catholics were really trying to print the Bible, like you said earlier, then why were they persecuting and even trying to kill some like William Tyndale who were translating it?
1: Right, because Tyndale was doing it outside of the auspices of the church.
8: Okay.
1: So he was from the 1500s. And he was, without permission, he was translating the Bible into English. And that's a good thing. But the problem is that the church wanted to make sure that the translation was approved and that whatever notes might be in it would also reflect authentic Catholic teaching. That was really the main thing that got him in trouble.
8: Okay, thanks.
1: Yeah. Now, there's an article that your mom and dad could access on the show page that talks a lot about this very issue. And if you ask your mom to go to the show page, relevantradio.com/Patrick, and click on the links for articles, there's an article I wrote on the topic of, did the Catholic Church try to keep people from reading the Bible? And I have a lot of detail in there. I think you'd enjoy it, and it's free.
8: Okay. Well, bye.
1: Bye.
9: And you had mentioned that that transgender doll that can be shown to four-year-olds, which was, you know, quite appalling. And but anyhow, okay, so my question is, I was going to a Lutheran church. I go to a bunch of churches because I, you know, I just want to know what's going on, you know, in the churches.
1: Mm-hmm.
9: And so I did go to a Methodist church, and I needed more, you know, so I started going to this Lutheran church. I did get a miracle from that church, so I've been going there consistently, which I love that church. And the only thing I have is there's gay marriage. Are you there?
1: I'm here, just listening to you, Teresa.
9: Okay, there's gay marriage going on in the church.
1: Do we
9: I'm a heterosexual woman, you know. And I'm wondering, what should I say to my pastor? Because he never mentions sin. He always says, we're blessed and we're forgiven. And everybody, you know, they're, you know, everybody receives that and, you know, yay, amen. But
1: now, when you say pastor, are you at a Catholic church?
9: No, I am at a Lutheran church.
1: I see. Okay. Well, I don't know if you were to say something to him, if that would affect his way of preaching. I mean, you could always say something like, do you ever preach on what Jesus said about punishment? See what he says. It'd be interesting. But
9: yeah,
1: I can tell you that if you were to become Catholic, and I hope you will, that we have every year there is a cycle of readings, and every 3 years the cycle of readings repeats. So you would hear from the pulpit for the priest or the deacon proclaiming the gospel that would include so many of those teachings of Jesus that deal with the issue that you're talking about. So that's one thing you could look forward to in the Catholic Church. There are many others, of course.
9: Yeah, I've become a, you know, I read and I, you know, try to be, you know, a just person, you know, and I understand that I've gone to a Catholic church before and they really didn't speak English. It was, you know, Latin, and I don't understand Latin, of course, you know.
1: Yeah. Well, you know what you'll find is that at the parish, they all speak English. Unless you go to a Spanish-speaking parish. But Latin that's used in the Mass is found in the Missalette that'll tell you exactly what it said, what it means. And it's actually a lot easier than you might think. Anyway, Teresa, hang in there. And thanks for the call.

0: The bottom line, ladies and gentlemen, pro-lifers are a people of persevering faith in God through prayer and fasting. We will bear any burden. We will endure any attack. We know that the cruel injustice of abortion need not be forever. We have hope and we have just begun.
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2: Hello, this is Bishop Joe Hanifeld to the Diocese of Grand Island, Nebraska. 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Remember, O most gracious Virgin Mary, that never was it known that anyone who fled to thy protection, implored thy help, or sought thy intercession was left unaided. Inspired with this confidence, I fly to thee, O Virgin of Virgins, my Mother. To thee do I come. Before thee I stand, sinful and sorrowful. O Mother of the Word Incarnate, despise not my petitions, but in thy mercy herein answer me. Amen.
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7: 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That's 888-914-9149. Patrick Madrid is on now.
6: Cyrus, you'll like this. Lee wrote in just a minute ago, and he said, when you asked Cyrus about what he would say if Dr. Fauci showed up at his door giving something away for free, I thought about keep going away. That's what I would tell him, Lee says. Well, right on, Lee. Yeah, I don't think he's going to show up at anyone's door anytime soon, but I get it. Also, Anna, I guess she's in Utah, and she said, I wanted to offer a correction. I have friends who are familiar with the group Catholic Utah. My understanding is that they no longer exist. I just thought I'd let you know, because I'm not sure the guy you were talking to understood what you were talking about. All right. Well, I'm sorry to hear that, Anna. Good people, those Catholic Utah people, very hospitable to me, very kind to me, and I really like what they were doing. So if indeed it's true that they don't exist anymore, I'm sure the people exist, but the organization may not. But that's a shame. Who knows? Maybe somebody will pick up the torch and carry it forward in the future. That'd be a nice thing to see. 888-914-9149. Let's go now to Elizabeth in Shakopee, Minnesota. Hi, Elizabeth.
8: Hi, Patrick. Yeah. Oh, my goodness. This is awesome to be able to talk to you.
6: Thank you.
8: I just had a comment about the lady who called in that was going to the Lutheran church, and she was upset that there were gays, and she wanted to know if she could speak to the pastor.
6: And I didn't hear her mention anything about gay people, though. I heard her talking about... Well, she was saying that she wished that they would talk more about judgment and fire and brimstone, that kind of thing. But I didn't hear anything about gay people. Maybe I missed it.
8: Oh, isn't that something? I'm sorry then, because maybe I thought that she did say that, because what I was going to say is that the reason it wouldn't do any good to speak to the pastor is because the Lutheran Church thinks there's no problem with gays and lesbians. And one reason I became a Catholic was because we don't play around with the truth. If Jesus says it and it's in the Bible, that's what the Catholic Church follows. And that's why I love the Catholic Church.
6: And God bless you. That's great. Were you used to be Lutheran? Do I have that right?
8: No, actually, I was Baptist. My mom took me out of the Catholic Church when I had my first communion, and then she took us out, and we bounced around all over the place, and I didn't really know anything until I became a Baptist, and then I learned I love the Bible, but they always were saying that the Catholic Church was terrible, and of course the Lord arranged this. The first time that I watched it, they had previous Baptist ministers on. One had become a priest, and then they mentioned John 6, where it says, the Lord says, unless you eat my body and drink my blood, you cannot have part of me. Mm-hmm. And I
6: you
8: thought, oh, that can't be
6: true. Mm-hmm.
8: Thank you. You cannot have life within you.
6: Did you know, Elizabeth, that not all Lutherans are favorable to homosexuality? There are any number of Lutherans, in fact, some of them are listening right now, who are saying, no, at our church, we don't accept that. So I just want to mention that, because not all Lutherans, and probably not even most Lutherans, would hold that view, which is a good thing.
8: That is a good thing, and that's right, the Missouri Synod, they don't believe that, and so I shouldn't have.
6: That's okay. I know what you meant. I'm going to press forward, though. I'm really glad, though, that you are Catholic. It makes me happy to know that. I hope Relevant Radio is helpful to you on the journey.
8: Oh, it has. It's made me closer and closer to Jesus and understanding about Mary. And and I'm so grateful for you. I'm sorry I took so much time.
6: No, not at all. Just a delight to speak to you. I've got, if you could see the board, how many people are holding, I'm sure you'd understand. But thank you for chiming in today. I appreciate it. Let's go next to, where are we going? Let's go to Robert in Kentucky. Hi, Robert.
9: Hey, Patrick. I just want to let you know it's an important topic.
6: Uh-oh, what happened to Robert?
10: Oh, he said
6: he
10: it
6: dropped.
10: Was important and then it dropped. I bet it was important and that's why.
6: Robert, I wonder if your cell signal dropped. Yeah, it could be old hairy legs. All right, so Robert, please call back. We'll put you at the top of the list. Sam in Chicago, thanks for waiting and welcome.
11: Hi, Patrick. I love you. I love your show. I love Cyrus, too.
6: Thank you.
11: I just have a question. I asked three priests. They gave me different answers. Our church is experiencing more and more Muslims converting to Christianity.
6: Wonderful.
11: I think part of it is that one of the masses we celebrate is in Arabic, so a lot of them can relate. We've had a lot of people that were baptized singles. We've had a lot of families that, like a husband and wife, two or three kids will come and get baptized. Mm-hmm. My question is, do they receive the sacrament of marriage and the rest of the sacraments like I have ever since my childhood, or how does that work?
6: And by they, are you referring to converts from Islam?
11: Yeah, let's say a family came to a Catholic church and got baptized.
6: Yeah.
11: How does the sacrament of marriage and the other sacraments play?
6: Right. So let's take a Muslim couple. They both come to faith in Christ and they both convert and are received into the Catholic Church. They're baptized and they receive their other sacraments. Their presumed valid marriage automatically becomes sacramental. They automatically receive the sacrament of holy matrimony. So now that wouldn't happen if only one of them became Catholic and only one of them were baptized. But if both of them in this scenario, they come into the church. They're both baptized. Their marriage automatically becomes sacramental.
11: So does that mean we recognize their marriage?
6: Yes.
11: Okay, now we haven't had this case, but I have no doubt we're going to run into this very, very soon. If a husband comes with four wives, how does that work? And they have children.
6: Yeah, so that wouldn't work at all. Right, and I'm aware of what you're referring to, where the practice of multiple wives is not uncommon. So what the church would say would be, whoever your first wife is, she's your wife, and the other ones are not, so they have to be dismissed. Now, if you are the father of children with these women, you have an obligation to take care of these children and whatnot, but you can't live with these women as if they were your wives, so no sexual contact with them, no intimacy that would be inappropriate for a married man with other women. So that would be the simple form of what would have to happen there.
11: Okay. Thank you very much. I appreciate your time.
6: Oh, you're welcome. And I'm happy to hear that these conversions are taking place. That is wonderful. We'll go now to Joe in Mesa, Arizona. Good morning, Joe.
12: Good morning, Patrick. I had a question in regards to, Catholic beliefs.
6: Mm-hmm.
12: So, there's beliefs like Immaculate Conception. There's, purgatory and indulgences.
6: Mm-hmm.
12: The binding and loosing that's interpreted, the economy of grace comes solely through the Catholic Church as a sole dispensary of graces. I'm curious at what point, if a Catholic has a disagreement with some topics or different interpretations, at what point do they, are sent to hell or excommunicated or ostracized, or at what point does the Catholic Church decide to say this person's no longer one of us?
6: Yeah, that would be a penalty known as excommunication that would be handed out, you might say, or applied, it might be a better way to put it, in the case of a delict, which is canon law speak for a canonical crime. And that is not synonymous with sin. So somebody could commit a serious sin that's not a canonical crime. There'd be no penalty of excommunication. So that's a canon law issue. And excommunications are not the same thing as in other churches where you basically get thrown out if you don't toe the line. It doesn't work quite that way in the Catholic Church. But I would like to correct a misunderstanding. You mentioned that the Catholic Church, you're under the impression that it claims to be the sole dispenser of grace. That's not true. The Catholic Church says that God is liberal with his graces and he can give grace to whoever he wants. But he does give the fullness of the faith and graces in a particular way, as Jesus taught, through the sacraments in the Catholic Church. But by no means does the Catholic Church think that nobody else can enjoy God's blessings in another scenario outside of the church. I just want to correct that misunderstanding. But if somebody were to say, I'm a Catholic, but I just don't believe in this, that, or the other Catholic teaching, that would be a kind of material heresy, and it would be a sin. If the person understood it, would need to go to confession for that. But it would become formal if the person were to begin publicly declaring the Catholic Church is wrong, that Jesus is divine. I don't think Jesus is divine, for example. Or I don't believe that Jesus is really present in the Eucharist, and trying to publicly promote this view, that would cross the line into a formal kind of heresy. And that kind of sin could indeed incur the canonical penalty of excommunication, depending upon the circumstances. Abortion would be another example. By virtue of the commission of the sin of abortion, an automatic excommunication is incurred. And that can be lifted when the woman or the abortion doctor, whoever's the person involved here, goes to confession. So you have a sin and a penalty in that case that coincide. But we'd have to take it more on a specific case-by-case basis or doctrine-by-doctrine basis, I think, to get to the point that you're, I think, asking about. Am I hitting the mark here on this, Jason? I apologize. I meant you, Joe. Forgive me. Am I hitting the mark?
12: No, I understand the ambiguity of language in regards to the sole dispensary of grace. And so what about all those Catholics who have left? Are they going to hell? Patrick?
6: Very possibly, yes. Very possibly. And if you yourself are one, then yes, very possibly you are too. But there is a nuance and there's good news. So if you'd like to hear the good news of that, I'd be happy to share it with you, Joe, on the other side of this timeout. But I've got to take that break. So stand by if you wish, and we will do that and much more on the other side of this quick break. So please stay right there.

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2: 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The Federal Reserve is leaving interest rates unchanged. It's the fifth straight time the Fed has kept rates steady. This is the second rate decision under new Federal Reserve Chairman Kevin Warsh. Senator Rand Paul will move to hold Dr. Anthony Fauci in contempt of Congress after Fauci refused to answer questions related to COVID-19 on Wednesday, Fauci invoking the Fifth Amendment more than 100 times.
3: On the advice of counsel, I respectfully declined to answer based upon my rights under the Fifth Amendment to the Constitution.
2: Senator Rand Paul said it will now be up to the courts to rule on Fauci's invoking the Fifth Amendment despite having a full pardon from President Biden.
4: Courts will have to figure out whether or not if you have a complete pardon, whether you have a liability against incrimination. Can you incriminate yourself if you have a pardon? I think it's going to be a question for the courts.
2: About 50 million people are trapped in modern-day slavery, according to a Vatican News report. A sisters network, Talitha Kum, says human trafficking is increasingly driven by online scams and digital exploitation, a trend highlighted ahead of World Day Against Trafficking. Their new annual report shows outreach growing worldwide, but trafficking cases rising sharply across Europe and Asia. Talitha Kum says education, survivor support, and addressing the root cause of poverty and conflict are essential to ending the crime. And DoorDash is building its own drone delivery service, including its own aircraft. Its robotics and autonomy team is developing a new business called DoorDash Air after receiving air carrier certification from the FAA. The service will eventually be available within the company's delivery app. DoorDash has not yet said when its drones will begin delivering food to customers. Keeping you connected with the church and the world 24 hours a day, I'm Brooke Taylor, and this is listener-supported Relevant Radio.
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9: I like your style, dude.
10: I was going to go back to that earlier caller, but I guess he had to get going, so that's okay. My number is 888-914-9149. Robert in Kentucky, your phone dropped earlier, but I see that you called back, so thank you and welcome.
11: Yeah, I wanted to thank you for covering the Fauci topic that's resurfaced again.
10: This can't be a coincidence.
12: No.
10: Oh, man, I don't know what's going on. Well, sorry about that, Robert. The only alternative, I guess, is just shoot me an email. Patrick@relevantradio.com. I'm really sorry about that. Let's go to Jason in Minnesota now. Minnesota.
13: Hello, hi, Jason. Hi. I'm just glad to be on the radio. I've been listening to you for a long time. When my parents would drive me up to middle school, yeah, I would listen, and I've listened all the way up through high school. Now I'm going off to college.
10: Awesome. So, please thank your parents for me. I'm happy to know that you listen to the program.
13: Yep. So my question is that it's my understanding that the Orthodox Church has a valid Eucharist. That being so, would it be acceptable that if you were Catholic and you were there at an Orthodox church for like whatever reason, you were like visiting a wedding or whatever, would you be able to receive since it is a valid Eucharist or no?
10: Yes, you could receive it. In fact, if you were traveling, let's say from, you know, I lead pilgrimages and sometimes I'm in Greece during a pilgrimage. If there's no Catholic church nearby, then you could make your Sunday obligation by going to a Greek Orthodox church. In the case of a pilgrimage, you have a pilgrimage chaplain with you, so Mass is always going to be a Catholic Mass. But let's say you were traveling and you couldn't get to a Catholic Mass, and there was a Greek Orthodox church, you could fulfill your Sunday obligation that way, and you could receive Holy Communion. Now, just a footnote here, they might not like it if they knew that you were Catholic. And they might even tell you that you're not permitted to receive communion, because there's a great deal of anti-Catholic and antipathy from many of the Eastern Orthodox folk against Catholics. But you yourself would be permitted to do that. Is that the question that you're asking?
13: Yeah. Yep. Or if you were, I guess another added question would be if you were at like a wedding on like, I don't know, like a Wednesday, so not a Sunday obligation, mm-hmm. would you be able to receive then or no?
10: You could. Yes, you could. The church says that under ordinary circumstances, and a wedding is not an ordinary circumstance, but under ordinary circumstances, you shouldn't go to an Orthodox church. You should go to a Catholic church. But if, because it's a funeral divine liturgy or a wedding divine liturgy, and you're there as a guest, and you know it's just part of the experience, under a circumstance like that, you would be permitted. But bear in mind that the Orthodox priest might not want you to receive communion. He might even say, if you're not Greek Orthodox, you're not allowed to come up and receive communion. So just be aware that could happen.
13: Righty, thank you.
10: You're welcome. What are you going to study in college?
13: Economics.
10: Very nice. Mm-hmm. Very nice. That's good. And you had a happy homeschool education?
13: No, I went to a charter school to eighth grade and then a classical school through high school.
10: Wonderful. I hear a lot of good things about the classical schools. So great books and things like that.
13: Yes. Yep. I loved it very much. A lot of discussion. That's where a lot of my love for like theology and politics and kind of developed.
10: That is fantastic. Well, I'm very happy for you, Jason. I'm glad to know you've been listening all these years. All right. Thank you. 888-914-9149. We've got some people who are getting lined up to be on the air. And I want to say thank you to Janet. She's in the Chicagoland area. And she says, great work on the album. Keep going with your musical talents. And she says, where can I listen to the Too Much Taco song that some people call in and write in about? That's hysterical. What do you think, Cyrus? Should we play a little Too Much Tacos for Janet? Would that be good?
12: Well, I mean, we're already hard at work on our second album.
10: Yeah, that's true.
12: So,
10: and this is on that album.
12: I believe it will be, yes.
10: Why don't we cut her a slice of Too Much Tacos?
12: Do it. All right.
10: In honor of Janet in Chicagoland.
12: I have it stashed away.
10: All right.
12: For future use.
10: On Tuesdays.
12: For Tuesdays. That's right. So
10: so this young lady, Janet, I'm helping you stretch here, Cyrus, helping you stretch.
12: I need more stretch.
10: She's in the northern burbs of Chicagoland.
12: Chicago. What state's that in again?
10: Yeah, we need
12: to stretch here, Patrick.
10: And she's asking for a song that we play from time to time called Too Much Tacos.
12: Where is it?
10: You are pathetic.
12: I always know. It's only because I'm being put on the spot. Have you ever been asked something and you know it 99.9% of the time, but as soon as you're asked for it, you're like, I have no idea.
10: All the time.
12: Too much taco. Too much taco. Where are you?
10: I tell you what, get back to me when you're ready.
12: Yes, sir. I'm sorry.
10: When you've got that in your spirit,
12: I'm sorry.
10: You let me know. Yeah, yeah. I had it right here. Oh, yeah, here we go. This is from Al in Dallas. Oh. Well, I guess here we go, Janet. This is for you.

0: You can't have too much tacos.
1: Boys, let the subject rest. Tacos, tacos, too much tacos.
2: All right.
0: That's a preview.
2: That's a preview. That's right.
0: Yeah. That'll be on the next album, the Taco Tuesday album.
2: But if you want a second album, we got to make sure we have enough downloads of the first album.
0: Oh, yeah.
2: And to do that, text 914-914 with the message Patrick.
0: Yep.
2: And you can download that, our first album, Keep Going.
0: It's the best message. Patrick.
2: It's so
0: do you ever
2: choice.
0: Wish you were named Patrick Cyrus? Do you ever wake up in the middle of the night and say, man, I wish I was named Patrick? How often does that ever happen?
2: Who signs my check? Yes, yeah. Every day, Patrick.
0: And for those in Canada and the Philippines and Zimbabwe and Japan, where do they get the new album?
2: I think you have that information.
0: You are like really...
2: I think you have that information.
0: Way behind the curve. Okay, so for anybody who's not in these United States, just go to... You have access to all of it. 914-914 is the number to text Patrick to. But if for some reason it doesn't work, just go to the show page, relevantradio.com/Patrick. There's a big, fat, beautiful blue button right there that says join the Patrick Madrid text group. Click it, and then you can get the album that way.
2: Oh, that's
0: easy. Super easy.
2: So relevantradio.com/Patrick, and you'll see right. The big blue button.
0: Yeah, that's right. You can't miss it.
2: It's as
0: right
2: easy as that.
0: Yeah, it's right there. And if you click it, it says it doesn't matter where you are in the world. You could be on the International Space Station.
2: So what are you waiting for?
0: Yeah, I got mine. I got that album right
2: away.
0: I got
2: mine. Yep.
0: It's free, by the way, FYI. I would like to hear from people what they think their favorite song is. We had a call earlier, and he said, Keep Going. Or no. Was it St. Pat Time, St. Pat Channel? I think that was his favorite.
2: No, in fact, here, I'm going to pull up.
0: He sang a little bit of it.
2: He sure did. That was awesome. All right, the one he liked was If You Know, You Know.
0: Oh, that's right. If You Know, You Know. That's right. All right, great. So it's there for everybody. 888-914-9149. You know, we'll go to Don now in, where's Don? Sacramento. Hi, Don.
3: Hey, Patrick. Just, I was then a convert to the church.
0: You know what? Your phone is acting kind of weird, Don. I'm getting every other word. So can you stand by for a minute? Charles in charge will pick up with you and see if we can't sort out your phone connection. And we'll come right back to you as soon as we have that ready. Thank you, Don. Let's go to Robert in the meantime. Robert in Kentucky. Thank you.
4: Hey, let's try it again. Is the connection clear now?
0: Let's find out. I hope so.
4: Yeah, so I just want to thank you. I'd followed closely throughout the whole pandemic, your commentary. I'm not Catholic, but you're just such a great counterpoint to all the propaganda that was being put out on NPR. And to this day, Patrick, like yesterday, they did a extensive piece that was trying to debunk the whole lab leak theory, even yesterday. So great to hear that you're providing this service to the community out here on Broadcast FM. I'm also hoping that you'll play some of the or show what's being released in his current diary, because I haven't gotten exposed to that yet. But if you recall, during the pandemic, his emails got hacked where he was trying to obfuscate the connections with the Wuhan lab.
0: Yeah.
4: And that's quite important. And say, for example, at that time, the NPR has a show called Science Friday, and that material had just been released about how he was trying to cover his tracks up at 3 a.m. trying to hide that trail. And the host on that show, Science Friday, had him on interview him, and it was a totally sycophantic type of interview, and just didn't even follow up on any of that whole line of inquiry regarding the origins of the virus.
0: Yeah.
4: I mean, I knew from the beginning I was not going to be getting that COVID spike protein mRNA injection, and y'all were a great support for those of us who were in resisting all the propaganda and coercion.
0: We took a lot of heat for that, too. I remember back in the day, I mean, there were people who were really good people, devout believers, regular listeners of the program even, who were really hacked off at me because I was saying some of these inconvenient things. And they just couldn't understand why I wouldn't get on board with everything we were hearing. So it wasn't an easy time. Back, 2001 and thereabouts, because people,
4: 2021.
0: Yeah, I'm sorry. What am I saying? 2021. because people were really alarmed and worried that if there was a voice out there who wasn't towing the line, that that could be putting people in danger and things like that. But as we look back on it now, I'm not trying to say, hey, I told you so. I'm not trying to say that at all. But there was a place for being skeptical. And all the skeptics' voices were, they were trying to drown them out. I was just one of a number of people. So anyway, I'm glad that you find what's happening helpful. Now,
4: where
0: as far
4: I live
0: as the,
4: here, there's three FM NPR stations that broadcast, they blanket the whole area. And it's just like a whole nother perceptual framework. Do you recall Lena Wynn?
0: Yeah.
4: Was one of the propagandists for the
0: former Planned Parenthood CEO.
4: Exactly. Yeah, an acolyte of Bill Gates. Yeah, and they had her on monthly. She's an immigrant to this country. She was saying that basically that we don't have any constitutional right to be out and about traveling and moving through society as Americans without the vaccination. But that was how extreme it got.
0: It's called freedom of assembly. And it touches not only upon assembly, but also freedom of unrestricted movement, unless you're doing something harmful or there's a curfew in place or something.
4: Yeah, with those quotes you played from Fauci, just the audacity, the hubris that they were trying to coerce the population. It's like Sarah said, it's like there's people have just moved on and they want to forget. I'm really grateful to my Senator Rand Paul for trying to show some accountability, because we don't want anything like this to go forward into the future. I mean, there needs to be people that are held accountable for their actions.
5: You do not know what you are talking about.
0: Oh, he's back. Listen.
4: Oh, and I don't know if y'all got it in your archives, but John Stewart had a great pithy piece about the origins coming out of the improbability of the wet market versus the high likelihood that it came out of the Wuhan Institute of Virology.
5: Absolutely not.
4: He had a great piece on that. I don't know if you'll have that.
5: That would be impossible.
0: Well, there are other sources where this is endlessly dissected and debated. I'm just trying to give a bit of a smattering here just for old time's sake.
5: No, you misconstrued that, Senator. Yeah.
0: You don't miss that guy at all, do you? Because I don't.
4: Hey, I've never had a flu vaccine. I believe I heard you say words to that effect. I don't get the flu, and I've never had a flu vaccine, so I was sort of primed going into this to know where I was going to stand. But anyway, you were a great support throughout that, because it was getting pretty oppressive there at the heights of the pandemic, the pressure that they were laying on all of us.
5: I'm quite concerned at states and people who don't get vaccinated. The situation is so clear. The data affirm if you get vaccinated, you are protected.
6: Fear.
4: If you say like in the NPR kind of cognitive framework, it's a whole nother paradigm. It's a whole nother way of seeing the world where what Fauci and Lena Wynn were promulgating, that's what was the worldview, and there's a whole sector of the population that they can't get beyond that. So it's important to have these alternative voices. So I want to thank you for it.
0: Right on, Robert. I appreciate that very much. Thanks for being such a loyal listener, and do call again, please. I'll be right back.

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3: I tell you, Cyrus, this Fauci guy is getting roasted in Congress right now. I mean, roasted. I don't know what's going to be left of this guy.
4: My mom taught me if I don't have anything nice to say, don't say anything at all.
3: Yeah, don't say anything.
4: I'm just going to be quiet.
3: Here's a note from Al down in Texas. He says, Patrick, longtime listener. I would have called in, but I probably would not be able to keep my composure. When I heard the Fauci montage, I literally had a visceral reaction. I ask you to pray for me. After all this time, the remembrance of this dark time still makes me so angry. Although I do not hate anyone because of this, so many people were hurt, including me. The widespread lockdown prevented family from being with loved ones who died and were prevented from receiving the last rites. I also had family who had COVID and were told to go home and take Tylenol and wait it out. Fortunately, they survived, but they nearly died. Please forgive me because, as I said, I do not hate, but I continue to struggle to forgive. I just want to share as I am sure I am not alone in my experience. And that's from Al in Texas. Thank you, Al. God bless you. A lot of people went through hell and high water for no reason, as we now know. So forgiveness is an important virtue for sure. They're not being very forgiving toward Anthony Fauci, Dr. Fauci, right now in Congress. And I think the feeding frenzy is underway on social media. But forgiveness is important. That's for sure. I'm glad you brought that up. Let's go to Joe now in Minnesota. Hi, Joe. What do you know?
5: Hey, Patrick.
3: Hey.
5: We have a very talented music director in our parish who's also a member, but this person's in an openly homosexual relationship on social media and the community, and this person receives communion every
3: Sunday. Is it a man or a woman person? A man person or a woman person?
5: Well, it's a male.
3: Okay. So he's out and proud and everybody knows it. And he's also what, music director at the parish?
5: Yes.
3: Yeah. Okay. I've heard of this before. I've seen this before. So I presume you have a question for me.
5: Well, should he be receiving Holy Communion every Sunday being in a state of, moral sin or not really?
3: Well, no, he shouldn't. If he's in the state of mortal sin, then no. Nobody in the state of mortal sin should receive Holy Communion.
5: Exactly. And if I'm thinking I am, I don't receive communion, then I'm not the Eucharist police or anything, but then every Sunday, there's receiving communion up there in front of everybody, you know?
3: Yeah. Yeah, the word is called scandal. And scandal, Jesus says, you know, woe to that man by whom scandal comes. It could be women, too, for that matter. It could be anybody.

0: And the idea of scandal, it's a two-way street. Forgive me, I've got a little head cold coming on, so I sound a little nasally. Apologize for that.
1: Better put a mask on or don't say it.
0: Yeah, probably not. You wouldn't be able to hear my voice too well, but I will say that scandals, of course, and that's from the Greek word that means a stumbling block. And there's two aspects of this that are worthy of consideration. One, of course, is we see people who cause scandal. That's bad. And we ourselves can cause scandal, too, so we should always avoid that. But the other side of the coin is we should avoid being scandalized. And what I mean by that is not that you wouldn't say, wait a minute, that's wrong, that shouldn't happen, wish that didn't happen. And, you know, if there's some reason for you to do something about it, depending upon the circumstances, you know, that's all important at times. But the other side of the coin is also important. That is that we should not allow ourselves to be scandalized, meaning that we don't allow ourselves to trip and fall over the stumbling block. And that's the tricky part, because acknowledging the scandal and decrying the scandal, and if you're in a position of authority like the pastor, who should be doing the right thing and saying this is causing scandal, therefore you're not eligible to be leading the music or lecturing or that kind of thing. But you and I, people in the pew, we can't let it throw us and topple us from our goal of loving God with all our heart, mind, and strength, and our neighbor, and doing what we're called to do. And that's the double-edged sword of scandal, is that people who wind up being scandalized in the wrong sense of the word causes even more damage. So I only offer that to you for consideration, because we have plenty of scandals in the world, but we have to take care that we're not unduly affected by them. Do you know what I mean, Joe?
1: Oh, yeah. I worry about myself, and I just, you know, that's, God will take care of the rest. But anyway, I just wanted your opinion on that.
0: Yeah.
1: Just, there's some people in the community, in our parish, that embrace it and think it's so wonderful. I was like, oh, my gosh, you know, come on.
0: I know, but... We do the best we can.
1: Yep.
0: All right. Well, hang in
1: there,
0: Joe.
1: Thank you for your time.
0: Yeah, thank you. We'll go to Jane now in Baltimore. Hello, Jane.
2: Hello, and I enjoy your program, so thank you.
0: Thank you.
2: First question is, does the Catholic Church encourage, advise shunning?
0: Shunning Catholic. In the biblical sense, that if you have a problem with your brother, this is Matthew 18, go to him in private, see if you can work it out. If you can't, then take along two or three witnesses, because everything will be established in the presence of two or three witnesses. If that doesn't work, Jesus says, take it to the church. And if he will not listen even to the church, then treat him as a Gentile or a tax collector, which is effectively shunning. Is that what you're referring to?
2: Okay, yeah. That answers that question. And the other question was about cremation. It used to be you didn't get cremated, and now it's okay?
0: Yeah. So I have a few more thoughts to say first, if I may, about the shunning issue. The statement that Jesus makes in Matthew 18, there are some circumstances where it is appropriate and necessary, but not in all. And so the Catholic Church, pastorally speaking, typically does not shun people in that stringent way, and it's intended to be a pastoral approach to people who are struggling, is a way to help them recover and come back into the faith. So there's not a strict policy of shunning. I was just trying to mention that Jesus talks about that. Okay, so cremation, the church didn't... Oh yeah, did you have more on that, Jane?
2: No, I didn't want to get into specifics, so...
0: Right. Fair enough. So on the cremation issue, the church used to forbid it, and now the church grudgingly or reluctantly, you might say, permits it, but doesn't recommend it. For some strange reason, I don't know why, and I respect everybody. Don't get me wrong. I'm not here to judge anybody. I just don't understand the motivation to destroy the body with fire. I find it repugnant, and I would never do it, and I would never, ever encourage anybody to do it. But some people really are okay with it, all right? And some people, for cost purposes, because it's less expensive and not everybody has the wherewithal to choose a more expensive route. But be those things as they may, to your question, the Catholic Church now permits it reluctantly, but does not recommend
2: it. Okay. That's what I wanted to know, and I thank you very much, and thank you for what you do.
0: Thanks, Jane. Appreciate your phone call. Let's go to Pete now in Darien, Illinois. Hello, Pete.
3: Yeah, hi. Could you hear me okay?
0: Yes, sir.
3: Okay, great. Yeah, I was just a comment back on at the top of the hour. You know, there was some discussion around heresy and all that. And, you know, I've looked up the definition. I'm not a, I don't know Greek, obviously, but I looked up the Greek meaning of heresy, and it actually just means to choose. So, I mean, it sounds like, you know, when you think about it, you know, that's the danger is choosing, you know, choosing what you want to believe and what you don't want to believe. It was just a comment I wanted to make. It was, to me, heresy has gotten kind of a bad rap almost as a word. It really just means to choose. But the ramifications of choosing are very dire, as yesterday's gospel reading kind of would indicate. So that's my comment. It's really just a comment. Thank you.
0: Right. Yeah. Okay. As you wish. It is true that that is the one of the root meanings of the Greek word heresis. Heresis, H-A-I-R-E-S-I-S. We would spell it in English. It means a number of things. Choosing is definitely one of them. Selecting, it can also mean a faction or a party or a school of thought. So in its context, the word heresy ecclesiastically doesn't mean merely choosing. That would be oversimplifying the case. So I'll give you a parallel example. The word for church in Greek is ekklesia. And that word means assembly or a large group of people who are assembled for some purpose. But once that term became used in the context of Christianity, in the context of the early church, it no longer was reducible solely to that meaning that it had before. It took on a new meaning in addition to assembly. Now it's referring specifically to this spiritual organism that we know as the church, the body of Christ. The Bible also talks about it. So my only word of caution would be, in your own deliberations, don't make the mistake of thinking that the word heresy in its proper use in the church means only choosing, because it doesn't mean that now. It has a unique connotation that is that goes beyond that. Do you see what I'm saying, Pete?
3: Oh, yeah. Yeah, absolutely. And I agree with you. You know, I'm kind of active in the pro-life movement. So, you know, I kind of take that, you know, the word heresy, and you could just as well say the, you know, the opposition is the pro-heresy group as opposed to the pro-choice group, because they've chosen something very bad to, you know, to uphold, et cetera.
0: Yeah.
3: So anyway,
0: thanks for what you're doing with pro-life.
3: A little bit. I appreciate you a lot.
0: Thank you, Pete. Nice of you to say so. Let's go now to Thomas in Winchester, Virginia. Hello, Thomas.
4: Good morning. Good morning, Patrick. Good morning. I have two questions. There was only one until that prior caller about two callers ago said something about cremation and your comment about finding it repugnant. But my first question is, why did it take so long? And you have to excuse me. I'm actually driving through CVS to get my wife medication.
0: Okay.
4: But why did it take so long, 1,600 years, to Hills, H-I-L-L-S? To write the Bible. 07281958. One prescription.
0: Thomas, you want to take a minute and handle that drive-through thing, and then I'll come back to you?
4: No, she's got it. She's got it.
0: All right. Okay.
4: Yeah. Barbara. Yeah, that's it. That's all she needs, and it's no charge, so it'll come right out the window.
0: Yeah. Just don't give out your credit card number over the air.
5: Let's say the same.
4: Yeah, no. I have good insurance. Yeah. That would be a good one, wouldn't it? Over the broadcast of the whole country.
0: Yes. Imagine your next statement.
4: Yeah. So it took 1,600 years to do the Bible, to put it together, and it took 40-some-odd authors. So if I'm off with a few numbers, we won't argue about that. But if it was God-inspired, why did it take so long? And since it took so long, we lost the opportunity to save many souls because it took 1,600 years to put that together, when people could have been saved through the Bible, through its teachings. I just find it, I'm not going to use your word, repugnant, on the cremation. That's my other question. Yeah. But
0: let me offer a thought on that. Yeah, I'd like to respectfully puncture that argument because it didn't take 1,600 years for the Bible to be compiled. In fact, by the year 382 in the regional synod of Rome, the Council of Rome, this is under Pope Damasus, the full canon of Scripture was entirely listed, both old and new, all 73 books of the Bible. And the process of canonization was taking place in the decades and centuries before that. But that's the first time there's an official list that's given. And that was the list that was accepted until, well, I mean, it was continuously accepted. Not every last person agreed with it. There were some disputes over the deuterocanonical books. But as early as 382, there was a definitive list. So I'm not sure where the 1,600-year thing came from, but that's certainly not the case.
4: I've seen it listed a number of times, but okay, so how many years did it take to put the Bible together then?
0: Well, if it depends on when you say how many years did it take to put it together. In the year 382 at the Council of Rome, it was promulgated. Well, yeah, it was promulgated. In other words, officially, here's the list of the canon.
4: Like a first draft? Is that the one it called?
0: No, it was the official canon of the Old and New Testament. Now, that was reiterated in the North African Code at the councils in North Africa, Hippo and Carthage. So within a matter of a few years, they were reiterated again. But if you were thinking that it took 1,600 years before the church knew what the canon of the Bible was, that's where the error is, or the misunderstanding.
4: Okay. So 382, yeah. What year did it start? You gave me the finish here. What year did it start?
0: Well, that's what I was driving at a moment ago. It's not as though a clock or a timer started ticking and suddenly now the process is underway. It was a gradual process guided by the Holy Spirit. And it really, if you want to think of it, when did it begin? It was when did the books of the New Testament, when were they written? And there is even today some discussion about when exactly they were written because we don't have the autographs. But we can date them fairly early on. So within, let's say, 10, 15 years of the time of Jesus, already now, books of the New Testament were being written. That process of inscripturation didn't end until nearly the very end of the first century with the death of Saint John the Apostle. And so if we want to use a round figure, the canon closed, let's say, at the year 100. So if we're counting forward, you've got 282 years from that point forward to the time where we now have a definitive list of books for Old and New Testament.
4: Okay, so 282.
0: 382.
4: I guess I'll go back whether it's 1,600 years or 282. No, 382 is when it finished. You said it started 100 and then it finished at 382, so that's 282, right?
0: Yeah, 282 years, right.
4: Yeah, 282. So given the fact that we have God inspiring this, or God in his mighty powers helping to put the Bible together, why would it take almost 300 years to put the Bible together? Couldn't God have done that in a matter of days?
0: Yeah, he could have done it instantaneously if he chose to do
4: it. Instantaneously.
0: Yeah, notice, I mean, if we can use that sort of argument, why did it take Jesus 3 years to die on the cross? Why did it take him 3 years to preach and teach and perform miracles and cast out demons? Why couldn't he do it all at once on the very first day and be done with it?
4: Exactly, and why did he wait so long to start his preaching and his healing? And what year? He started at what, age 30?
0: Yeah, roughly. So I guess what I'm trying to do is turn your argument back against you in a gentle and kind-hearted way. We don't judge the results of Jesus' ministry on the basis of, gosh, that's very inefficient. Why did it take you 3 years to get to the culmination of it? The fact is that this was the wisdom of God being gradually unveiled and gradually revealed. And so the process was what it needed to be. And in the case of the canon, I'll just say this, in the case of the canon of Scripture, the Holy Spirit was guiding the church, but not forcing these realizations all at once. It unraveled, or not unraveled, it was gradually unveiled over time.
4: Okay. All right. I can accept all that. I'm a doubting Thomas, that's what I am. But getting back to my second question about the lady that called a few minutes ago, she was talking about cremation, and you said you found it impugnant to cremate as opposed to, well, as opposed to putting somebody in a coffin and letting them rotting and turning into dust to dust or whatever. I don't see where cremation can be repugnant versus in the ground rotting. And I'm being real tough on you right now on that one, if you don't mind.
0: Oh, that doesn't seem too tough to me. But I think I understand what you're saying. The net result is the atomization of the body, one way or the other. Over time, that body is going back to the dust. That's true. But the difference as I see it, and the reason that I have a definite repugnance for cremation, is that it's an intentional destruction then and there of the body that is the temple of the Holy Spirit. And so, to my mind, that is unnecessary. So that's why I find it repugnant. And also the horror of a body burning. Now, in the case of a body decomposing over time, that's a natural result. It's a natural process, and it's going to happen one way or the other. But it's not an intentional destruction of the body the way cremation is.
4: You don't think it's intentional?
0: No.
4: You put somebody in the ground, you don't think that's intentional? Do you know that they're going to rot?
0: No, I don't. It's not intentional. It's the natural process taking over, whereas in the case of cremation, it's definitely intentional.
4: Well, it's an accelerated process on cremation. They both end up the same results.
0: I'm not here to argue the natural processes of decomposition, other than to say to put a body in a coffin in the ground is not an intentional destruction of the body.
4: Okay. Well, and that is your opinion.
0: It is my opinion.
4: Okay. All right. And my opinion is that either way, the body gets destroyed, whether it's prolonged or whether it happens immediately.
0: Sure, and that's the result of either way. That's true, but the intention behind it is different. That's all.
4: Yeah. Okay. All right. I'm glad I got a chance to call you this time, because I've tried several times and I just didn't get the opportunity, and I had other questions, but I'll call back some other time.
0: I hope you will. I enjoyed our conversation.
4: I appreciate it. Yeah, so did I. Okay, Patrick. Have a good day.
0: Thanks, Thomas. Drive safe. Be right back.

0: certain point comes where you have to address the grief. A lot of times with abortion, it happens decades down the road. I've been involved with retreats where every single person on the retreat was at least 30 years out from their abortion.
1: Wow.
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3: Hello, this is Bishop Larry J. Kulik of the Diocese of Greensburg. 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
0: And back to the phones we go. Let's start now with Karen in Phoenix. Hi, Karen.
11: Hey, Patrick. I was just making the comment that my 16-year-old wouldn't even look at the album cover. She's like, nope. It's AI. Nope, not interested. So I don't know why there is such an aversion in her age range. If anything, I think they'd embrace it a little bit more. But yeah. I do want to make one comment. I haven't had a chance to listen to all the songs, but one of them did sound, and I was surprised, almost like the Christian pop rock kind of genre that I just recall you saying that you really didn't care for it. I was like, oh, that's kind of weird. But
0: yeah. Did you have more on that?
11: Cyrus King. Well, I was just wondering maybe Cyrus would use the recorder and you can jam with him with the bass.
0: Oh, I love that.
11: You know, come up with some, you know, original stuff.
0: So, I'll grab my bass and we'll go to town. Yeah, now it'd be interesting for me to know which of the songs you think fits in that genre. And maybe it's something that just went over my head. But I can't think of any on the album. There are 14, but I can't think of any that I think of as like praise and worship. But if you think there's one that fits in that category, please let me know.
11: Okay. I'll have to listen to it in its integrity, and then I'll shoot you an email.
0: Okay. Yeah, that's great. I hope your 16-year-old daughter will change her mind in due time. Maybe you just play the music in the background while she's in the car with you.
11: Yeah. All right. Thanks. Have a great day.
0: Thanks, Karen.
1: The album
0: appreciate that.
1: It covers a few genres. It's definitely not just one. It's not just rock and roll. Like there's a pop song in there.
0: There are a couple.
1: There's a couple, right? So, yeah, I don't know which. I'm trying to think which one she might be referring to.
0: I don't know. Yeah,
1: I didn't see any of them like that. But yeah, to each their own.
0: I have a note here from Vinny. He's listening on the Relevant Radio app regarding the new album. He says, I love the new album. Favorite song is the one with the line saying, Cyrus is taking PTO. I know that song very well. I wrote the lyrics for it. Thanks for helping us grow in faith and making us laugh. Please include the Papa Americano song.
1: Oh, that's not ours.
0: On the next Taco album. Yeah, that's not ours. So we can't.
1: Not going to happen.
0: Can't do that. But maybe we'll write our own Papa Americano song. Wouldn't that be something?
1: Let's do it.
0: Do it in Spanish. So we'll see. I've got a little runny nose here. Sorry about that, folks. We'll go to Mary over in Rhode Island now. Hi, Mary.
9: Hi. I just want to make a quick comment in response to your last call regarding cremation and burial. And the first thing that came to my head was, what would happen had we cremated our incorruptibles?
0: Yeah, good point.
9: And
0: very good point.
9: You know, that would have just denied a tremendous witness to miracles and God's work. So that was that's what came to my head, just a follow-up comment that I thought was important to
0: express. That's a good one.
9: Express.
0: Yeah, it's a good one. I appreciate that, Mary. Thank you. I realize that this issue of cremation is relatively new on the scene because, you know, for the longest time the church said no. But since Vatican II, the church has relaxed that restriction. So some people are choosing it. And so it's a real issue for them.
9: Yes, I understand. Yeah for sure.
0: Yeah. Well, thank you.
9: God bless you. Thank you for all you do. And keep a special intention of my prayers, if you would, for you and your listeners to pray for me. I appreciate that.
0: I will do that. I promise that. Thanks, Mary. We'll go now to Mike in Tampa. Hello, Mike.
12: Hey, Patrick. Thanks for taking my call.
0: You're welcome.
12: Just a quick comment. Yes, sir. Just a quick comment. I know we're in the United States of America, but COVID, you want to talk about something that divided. It certainly did. And I was fortunate to live in a red state, we'll use that term, and a governor that said, look, it is serious, but we're not going to totally destroy and halt everything. And I was happy to do that, be here. And I worked for a defense industry, and they did make me take the jab, and I got sick after it. So, and then one last thing, this is kind of a personal observation. I was in the market for a muscle car, a 2020 Dodge Challenger.
0: And why wouldn't you be? I think that's cool. Really cool.
12: So I live in Tampa. They had one for sale in Fort Lauderdale, brand new, as you recall. Assembly lines shut down, people fired, and car dealers have these high-end cars, and they're trying to move them.
0: Yeah.
12: And this is the only time I was able to take a car dealer to the mat, and at a significant price discount, I got the 2020 Hellcat, red octane, 707 horsepower, and I showed up down there with no mask, and the guy says, you have to have a mask on.
0: Yeah.
12: And I said, hey, do you want to sell that car? He said, come right in. So the rules were, you know.
0: They were bent as needed. Did you ever see that video, Mike, of that guy he's filming himself. He's going into a car dealership. This is early during the bad old days of COVID. And he's wearing a mask that is a photograph of face. So, you know, up close you can see that it's a mask, but from a distance it looks like it's his face. And across the showroom, you hear this voice, sir, you can't come in here without a mask. And he just keeps walking in. And then finally the salesman realizes that it is a mask and he gets a laugh out of it.
12: Right. So I think the only gain of function was Fauci's ego in this whole thing.
0: Gain of Fauci.
12: Dana Fauci, Lord Fauci, I called him, or Saint Fauci every now and then.
0: Did you know that the word Fauci is the Italian word for toast?
12: Oh, there you go. So how ironic that is. And yeah, his diaries certainly reveal an egomania. It's pitiful and sorry.
0: Well, I'm not here to stomp on him at all, but plenty of other people are doing that. But that was a joke, by
12: the
0: way.
12: But, yeah, no, I got it. It's a very humorous one. Thank you.
0: I don't think he'd like it.
12: But anyway, Patrick, that's a comment. I tell people, hey, if you want to live free, move to a red state where it's pretty much free as much as we can. And we lucked out. And it was good.
0: Free is good. Free is real good.
12: So,
0: well, thank you, Mike.
12: Thank you, Patrick. Good job. Keep it up. I know you inspire and challenge a lot of people. Thank you so much.
0: Thank you. Kind of you to say so. I think. Thank you, sir. So I think you had some audio.
1: Sure. If you want to, I was just thinking what he was saying, how different states treated it different, and even in the same states where I was in Wisconsin at the time, and we went way up north to the UP, and there was we had some family up there, and they completely ignored all of the masks and not going to work, and they were going to like concerts and having fun on the river, and I was like, this is awesome.
0: Yeah.
1: it was an eye opener that we don't have to live like that, and we
0: just,
1: so anyway, we do have some rant, some Ron Paul audio here.
0: So this is it sounds like these hearings are going on today, if I'm not mistaken.
1: Oh yeah,
0: they're being covered by C-SPAN. They're all over social media, and a number of these clips of Dr. Fauci just getting hammered by critics in the Senate. I think this is a Senate hearing, if I'm not mistaken. But what are you going to play first?
1: Let's do Ron Paul. And so this is immediately going, this is the very beginning of it. This happened just a couple hours ago.
0: Okay.
13: Admit that the risk of this dangerous research exceeded any possible benefits. Ask forgiveness and pledge to help our government devise safeguards so a man-made epidemic never happens again. Instead of an apology, you have for years avoided responsibility. Regarding the lockdowns, you argue that you did not personally issue every lockdown order, close every school, or impose every mandate. But officials across the country invoked your authority to justify these decisions. And you presented your recommendations not as judgments open to debate, but as dictates of science itself. Your own words demonstrate that you understood the influence you exercised. On March 14th, 2020, you wrote that the task force recommendations were driven by me, yourself, Deb, and CDC. The next day, you wrote that you had convinced Mayor Bill de Blasio to close the New York City schools, so you were involved. That same night, Governor Gavin Newsom's chief of staff told you that the governor had decided to close California schools, bars, and restaurants after watching you on television. Presidents, governors, mayors, school boards, corporations, and Congress all bear responsibility for the decisions they made. The COVID lockdown, however, could never have been inflicted without you aiding and abetting the crime. Children lost years of education. Small businesses built over a lifetime disappeared. Patients delayed cancer screenings and other medical care. Families were separated from dying relatives. Workers were ordered to accept a medical procedure or lose their jobs. Worship assembly, employment, education, and travel were restricted in the name of science. While you did not impose every restriction, you used your public authority to justify them.
1: Sure did. All right, and then here is, we have, here's Fauci's response to that.
0: This is in the Senate today, right?
14: Yes. Although it pains me to do so, because of the respect I have for the legislative branch of government and my decades-long record of cooperating with Congress, under the advice of my attorneys, I will invoke my right under the Fifth Amendment of the Constitution to refrain from answering your questions. Thank you.
0: Yeah. Yeah. Well, I mean, I think he's in some seemingly very hot water. I don't know if he could be criminally prosecuted or anything. It's hard to say, and I don't know what the law says about things like this, but at the very least, he's taken a real shellacking in public for the now publicly known things that show that he was deceiving people about COVID and saying things that he knew were not true. And now we know. So, for example, this diary, he kept a very detailed diary about his media appearances and things of public import. And as I understand it, Cyrus, over 1,000 pages of this diary have been publicly released. I don't know if that means they were leaked. I don't know where they came from, but he's getting hammered from a lot of the stuff that he was putting down in private. And as people are saying, well, this is the direct opposite of what you were saying in public.
1: Yep. And I'm sure Drew Mariani's going to have a lot more to say about this today.
0: Drew who?
1: Our star Drew quarterback. Mariani,
0: our star quarterback.
1: That's right. And just quick, Senator Josh Hawley right now is telling Fauci, you don't have any rights under the Fifth Amendment because you've been pardoned. So this is developing.
0: Oh, was that the auto pen pardon? We'll see about that.
1: Yeah, we'll see.
0: I'll pray for you. Please pray for me.
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17: On the advice of counsel, I respectfully decline to answer based upon my rights under the Fifth Amendment to the Constitution.
16: Dr. Anthony Fauci invoked the Fifth Amendment at a hearing before a GOP-led Senate panel on the COVID-19 pandemic today. Fauci calling Kentucky Senator Rand Paul unhinged. Paul removed Fauci's lawyer from the hearing after he was warned to stop interrupting the proceeding.
18: That's the way you want to be remembered, and that's what you're going to do. You are not recognized, sir. Security, please remove him from the room.
16: Former President Biden preemptively pardoned Fauci. Senator Rand Paul said action will be taken.
18: The chairman has denied your assertion of privilege and directed you to answer, but you nonetheless refuse and stand on privilege despite the existence of the pardon. It's against the law to obstruct an investigation of Congress. There will be repercussions to your refusal to testify today.
16: President Trump announced plans to overhaul Dulles International Airport in Virginia. The project will include new terminals and the removal of unpopular air shuttles. Trump unveiling plans alongside Transportation Secretary Sean Duffy and United CEO Scott Kirby. And Pope Leo XIV's Concert for Peace took place today at Castel Gandolfo, featuring Andrea Bocelli and a choir of children from countries impacted by war. The Pope grew visibly emotional as Bocelli performed Amazing Grace.

0: Canticle of Peace is part of the celebrations marking 800 years since the death of St. Francis of Assisi. Keeping you connected with the church and the world, I'm Brooke Taylor, and this is listener-supported Relevant Radio.
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6: Maybe you've noticed it as well. It's been in the news and covered by many people in the conservative and religious world, and it's this. Gen Z males are becoming more traditional and more conservative. With that is more religious. But what about more masculine? And what does that more religious look like? Is it just a label, or does it start to change who they are, how they interact? I have been fascinated by the trend. It's done everything from influencing the last presidential election to changing some of the dating scene, with many men actually stepping out of the dating scene, in part because of the quality of women they're wishing were available to date. Because these are young men who are saying they want marriage, they want children. But what about their masculinity? Joining me today is Dr. John Bishop. He's a founder and executive director of Forge. It's a Catholic apostolate that's dedicated to strengthening families through the formation of men in particular. Dr. Bishop, how does a man find his male identity when perhaps, like many of these Gen Z men who are outright saying this, and even millennials, say they missed those formative experiences? They miss the relationships and the mentorship of fathers, uncles, older brothers, and so they're trying to figure out the masculinity component, and in part they're maybe overly leaning into the politics side with a conservative dimension and really missing the formation that is so necessary. So how do they get that as we're seeing this shift in Gen Z males, but I think a missing component?
7: Thanks so much, Timory, for having me here today. And how do men get the formation that they need? Well, I can tell you how many of them are getting that today. And unfortunately, many, particularly Gen Z men who are desperately looking for formation, their masculinity, are getting it online. And that the effect of online formation in masculinity usually tends toward what you might call reduction or radicalization. So you've got, as you said, some very surprising trends in today's world, particularly around Gen Z men and their religiosity. Whereas it had been the case for at least the last 50, 60 years that this country saw a steady decline in religiosity, Gen Z men were the first time in several generations where we actually saw a trend move in the opposite direction, as reported by Pew, as reported by the American Enterprise Institute, starting a few years ago, 2022, 2023, we started seeing reports come out in that way. Now, I think that as someone who works with men day in and day out on the ground, and also someone who's studied this at the kind of from an academic perspective for many years now, I think what's going on in many young men at the heart is a sense of complete bewilderment, confusion as to what they are to do with their masculine drive, with their masculinity, period. It used to be the case, not only in American society, but throughout Western culture, that being a man meant something, that there was a contrast from between being a man and being a woman. For many Gen Z men, the upbringing that they experienced didn't involve clarity as to what it meant to be a man and what it meant to be a woman. And whether or not a boy is given clarity, say from his parents, from his educational institution, about what it means to be a man, he's still going to want to know the answer to that question. So what you've got today, I think, is a lot of Gen Z men saying, my parents didn't tell me what it meant to be a man, and my school certainly didn't teach me what to be a man. If anything, they pumped confusion about whether or not there's a difference between males and females, period. And I want to know what it looks like for me personally to be a man. And I'm going to find somewhere that's going to give me an answer to that question. So a lot of guys, when they look for an answer to that question, some of them go online. And you know, you look at YouTube in particular, it's a little bit more male-dominated platform, and people will receive a kind of a version of masculinity from the internet. But encouraging, it's very encouraging to see that many young men, at least in addition to going online, they're also going back to what they perceive to be long-standing, religious, established bodies that have a clear picture for what it means to be a man. And a lot of them are returning to traditional Christian denominations, particularly Catholicism. Now, that's astounding. It's something to be really celebrated, but it's also something that we need to curate with care. You know, there's we can take this momentum that the church has right now and not steward it well. I think a lot of people, they see droves of young men coming into the church in OCIA classes or just individuals who were raised in some semblance of Catholicism, embracing it more robustly. And we need to make sure that we don't give these young men a caricatured view of what masculinity is, but indeed something that I would call more authentic masculinity, more authentic at least than what they're receiving online. Do you see that, Timmery?
6: And I really thought you summarized it so well when you talked about how they're finding that male identity online. It's either a reductionist view or a radicalization. And that's true. You know, you see something such as Joe Rogan, Andrew Tate, right. And you have elements that's where right. You see them reducing themselves to how much they make, to how big their muscles are, to how, right. You know, hard and conservative they are. I remember when I was in college and I went to, I think, a tea party event that someone had invited me to. And there was a very, very trendy at that time, young 30-something-year-old speaker. And he's like, hey, we're known for fast cars, hot women, you know, high sex drive and all these things. And like the men were lapping it up that was there. And I just kind of laughed because I'm thinking, well, that completely misses the point of any idea of traditional family values, pro-life views and religion. And yet I think that sometimes what these young men cling onto as they're leaning more conservative and more religious. And so they're missing that masculine component because they're almost objectifying and idolizing just certain elements without getting the fullness of that male identity. Now, something I know you do at Dr. John Bishop is you speak a lot about initiation and rites of passage. Is this a key part of developing that male identity for these young men who missed it and are now in their 20s, 30s, and 40s trying to figure out what it is while also going through this sort of conversion and change?
7: Yeah. I think that male rites of passage matter immensely, and I'll describe it in this way. So, if you kind of bring before your mind the image or just like some young boy in your life, say put that young boy between the ages of 5 and 10 years old. Okay, say he's rambunctious, he's kind of comical, you know, and fun to be around, but maybe, you know, a little bit of a pain to his parents because he disobeys their, you know, their wishes, and he's your typical young boy. there's an expression that people use for that young boy. They'll say boys will be boys. And while that expression has some kind of deep psychological truth to it, it overlooks an even deeper desire that most young boys have. And that's that, sure, boys will be boys, but boys want to be men and they want to be recognized as men. That's why when that same young boy reaches adolescence, he is going to go to great lengths for his peers to recognize him, not just as a good person, but indeed as a good man. That is somebody who is different from women. Okay, that's why you get all these kind of crass expressions like, I'm going to take your man card away, right? Or are you man enough? There's no parallel for those expressions. Like, are you woman enough? That's not a thing. You know, it's right. So boys seek in adolescence to distinguish themselves from their feminine counterparts and in ways that really has no parallel in the female experience. And we don't have time for it today, but there's deep psychological and I think even evolutionary reasons why they do so. All right. Now, that's to say, why they seek to very clearly distinguish themselves from all things feminine in a way that differs from women, where, for example, you take a 13-year-old girl, she's not as keenly interested in making sure that people know that she's definitely not masculine in the same way that a young boy is very, very, very interested in making it clear that he's not a woman, that he's not effeminate. Okay. Mm-hmm. So boys want that. They want it really intensely. And that's why some of them, for example, join gangs, right? Because they want to be recognized as masculine by another group of men, particularly older men who they respect. Okay. That's why many men grasping for some image of masculinity look for affirmation online and find a resonance in figures. You mentioned Andrew Tate, for example, Joe Rogan, who, if nothing else, own their masculinity in a way that maybe that same young boy doesn't see in his church community.
6: Right, so an attractive masculinity. There's this confidence that's there. It's very confident.
7: That's right. That's right. So this is why church communities have not only the option, but indeed the obligation to create experiences and channels of formation where those same young boys can meet men who own their masculinity, who create mentorship programs, for example, small group experiences, retreats, what have you, that become places where young men can rub shoulders with older men that can show them how to be men. And here's where the church has a real opportunity. Oftentimes online, it's only a particular kind of man, say the high testosterone, big muscle, big muscles, choleric male that is celebrated online. But the kind of great scholars, stories, lore on masculinity has always celebrated various different, what you might say, embodiments of masculinity, you know, from the warrior to the poet to the lover, you know, that there is a way in which churches have the opportunity to curate different kinds of masculinity or different expressions of masculinity is maybe a better way to say it. Throughout the young boys, say, of their parish. So if you've got a guy who's really choleric, then you can develop him a certain kind of way. But if you have a guy who's maybe a deep feeler and his masculinity might look a little bit different, you and your church community can develop him in a particular way. And that's not a concession, you know, or an abandoning of the sexual binary. It's celebrating the what you might call legitimate diversity of masculine expressions that the internet doesn't celebrate, but that our church communities in a non-woke way certainly can.
6: And I'm appreciating that you note that, because I think that's sometimes where people lose themselves, like, oh, well, I'm artistic, so I'm less male. I'm like not like the other guys, or you know, am just your atypical male. And so you have this comparison, or I'm more of a feeler, I'm more of a thinker, rather than looking at the diversity of masculinity and seeing that there are still certain truths and there are certain things need to be cultivated. You know, one of my favorite guests here is Dr. Philip Chavez, will come on. He talks about those pillars of masculinity that are really seen in the church of leadership, provisions, and protection, and how that looks different than what we think is a culture, and how all men are called to that. And I'll link to that episode, yes. But it shows how that is actually lived out in various ways, not by always being the alpha male, not by always being the strongest, not by having like the perfect job that can provide without any need or challenge, but that there's much more to that understanding in the diversity of gifts, talents, personality types within masculinity itself.
7: Yes. Yeah. Think about this, Timory. So in the history of the church has clearly canonized various different expressions of femininity. And the examples that I like to give are that the femininity of Joan of Arc looked quite different from the femininity of, say, Thérèse of Lisieux. And the same can be said of masculinity, right? So you might think of the great multiplicity of different examples of sanctity that you see throughout the church's history, of really bombastic, kind of forward, you know, leading type of men, to very quiet, mild-mannered people who achieved the heights of sanctity. Both, all are expressions of masculinity, and all are expressions of masculinity that the church needs. You mentioned, for example, these classic earmarks of masculinity, and there's a lot of interesting conversation as to what constitutes kind of the essence of masculinity. But a lot of people say things like provision, protection. You might think, for example, a healthy embrace of risk as a sort of quintessentially masculine trait. But provision or protection, for example, might look different for, say, the young Catholic man who's called to be a journalist and to defend the church with his words, then the protection that is given by another kind of man who is maybe called to enter the armed forces. Both are sorely needed in today's world. The protection at the level of nuanced words and the protection at the level of physical force. But it's often the case, though not always, that you have different kinds of men that rise to the occasion to provide the protection that the church needs in accord with their unique gifting given to them and their unique expression of masculinity. The church will lose if, in a kind of unwitting way, she makes the same mistake that modern YouTubers make and reduces masculinity to only one particular brand. And I think what you'll see and what we are seeing right now when especially individual churches, individual church communities celebrate only one particular brand of masculinity is anyone who can't fit that brand, who can't fit that picture of masculinity, they just leave. And they'll do everything from embracing an LGBTQ ideology, or they'll go find some other denomination that might be willing to allow them to flourish in accord with the particular psychological makeup that they've been given. Now, again, I just want to circle back to this. None of this implies at all that, for example, the sexual binary is false. The sexual binary is certainly true. There are two and only two sexes. God made males and females, full stop, end of story. But within males and females, within masculinity and femininity, God has clearly given a diversity of expression that the church ought to celebrate in the same way that she elevates and celebrates a diverse expression of saints.
6: Mm-hmm. And it's very profound, that diversity of expression, that uniqueness of gift, but the universal call for biological males to masculinity, something you mentioned that was key and that you talk about in your work at Forge. And if you're just joining us, that's Dr. John Bishop. He's a founder and executive director of Forge Apostolate, focusing on the formation of men to strengthen the family. And you speak quite a bit about, again, that male initiation, those coming of age experiences. We were talking about how, well, a lot of young men, especially Gen Z and even millennials, are saying, hey, I didn't have that. You know, I'm leaning in.

0: in terms of retreats and programs available, events within the church. If you were to be someone out there saying, I don't see anything out there right now that is available to me, where would you try to seek it out and create it for your own to have that male mentorship that is so, I think, necessary and what young men are really looking for?
1: Yes, Timory, well, not to be too self-advancing, but I would refer readers to my book, New Adam, God's Plan for Men. Sold at really all of the major online outlets where books are sold. New Adam, God's Plan for Men, or hit up myforge.org to get some instruction, some practical empowerment on these topics. Further, celebrate exclusively male communities. So I give a lot of other recommendations in the book and in the courses online. But wherever there are pockets where you have groups of men getting together solely as men to build one another up, I think that those ought to be celebrated and ought to be advanced. So go to New Adam to learn more, or myforge.org.
0: That book's New Adam, God's Plan for Men. We're linking to it in the show notes as well as on social media. And the website is myforge.org. But celebrating those male-only pockets is pivotal. I'd like to touch on some of those. I know my husband's been big into spearfishing with some of the friends from our community and men from the church. And hey, it allows men of good quality to be together, to do something both risky and fun. And I think we need to see more of these, whether it's fishing or men getting together. I know a lot of guys like book clubs. It's not all men's idea of a fun time. Book clubs at a cigar lounge is something that's super trendy in our area right now. But these are spaces we have to encourage. And I think just a word to the women out there, allow the space to happen. Your husband, your son will be all the stronger in his masculinity and even in his faith when he's really given the space to actually go and do these things, even in the midst of how busy our lives are. My guest today is Dr. John Bishop. We'll be back in a moment with Dr. Bishop looking into more perspectives on masculinity and the male identity and forming that male identity, especially for fathers. You're already in the family life. You're a father. You're a husband. How do you grow in your faith and leadership of the family? More on that in just a moment.

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6: It's unchoreographed. All right, it's natural. It's happening live. Anyone can be part of it. It's not too sophisticated. And you never know what's going to happen, right? And that's what prayer is in families. Life happens. And sometimes there's joyful reports and sometimes there's heartbreaking reports. You know, it was Our Lady at Fatima, Our Lady at Lourdes who prayed the rosary for the conversion of sinners. It was Our Lady at Our Lady of Champion who said pray for the conversion of sinners. That's what we're doing. Give people a little bit of hope. We're a little bit of companionship. You know, there's a lot of lonely people out there, a lot of suffering people. I want to make sure that they're not forgotten.

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3: I'm a millennial. I see a lot of my peers and also hear from many of the men of the next generation who will say they didn't know how to be a dad. They didn't know what it meant to be a husband. Like, they got there, they wanted it, but they're kind of trying to figure it out. It's this huge I don't know, and sometimes it's confused with optics. Many men see what they experience, whether it was a present father or a father who worked all the time and provided but maybe didn't have time. Many people are starting to come from now multiple generations of divorce, and dad wasn't there, or different men were in that role. And so the question begs, what does a father do to lead his family? How does a father lead his family? My guest today is the founder of Forge. Forge is a program available. You can check out their courses online. Great articles on forming men to strengthen the family. Dr. John Bishop is my guest, the founder and executive director, also author of the book New Adam, God's Plan for Men. We're linking to it in the show notes for today's show. The website is myforge.org. Dr. Bishop, how does a father who's in the thick of marriage and family life start working on those skills of leadership for his family?
4: Timory, thanks so much for that question. I'm excited to lean into that, but I wanted to touch on the context that you gave for the question here first, and maybe lead with a little bit of a message of hope. And that's that it is the case that so many men today are confused about what it means to be a father. They haven't had good examples of fatherhood in their life, and that is, on the one hand, a reason to be very concerned, but it's also a reason to be very excited. I think that today, perhaps more than any other point in the world's history, we have an opportunity to redefine for good, for the truth, for the church, for the gospel, what it means to be a man in line with what our Lord has revealed through his spouse, the church. And you know, at every point in the church's history, there seems to be some element of Catholic teaching that comes under attack. And whether those are, say, the Christological heresies of the early church through to the Protestant Reformation, whatever it might be, whenever something comes under attack, a teaching comes under attack, that is, yes, a reason to be concerned, but it's also the time when the Holy Spirit illuminates that teaching with greater clarity than it ever has before. And so, yes, men are confused today. The demographics on men are horrible, with the possible exception of the rise in Gen Z men and their religiosity. But it seems like right now there's a kind of bottoming out that's happening. That is that the stats on fatherhood declined beginning in the 1960s when only about 9% of American kids didn't have a dad, through to the present day, where slightly over 50% of American kids don't have a relationship with their biological father. That those stats continuously got worse, but I think there's a bottoming out that's happening. A lot of men are saying, I'm done. I'm done with the image of masculinity, say, that Hollywood has fed me. I'm done with the image of masculinity that I learned in a locker room at my high school. And that is why you see a lot of men returning to traditional churches and saying, I want to learn what it means to be a man from a timeless institution that will give me clarity on not only what it looks like to provide, you know, for my kids, but what it looks like to be to be a presence, a masculine presence for my children, to have affection, to be disciplined, to play with them, to show forth spiritual and moral leadership. So if any man is looking for guidance in what it means to be a man, I think that they ought to follow the instincts that a lot of Gen Z men have, and that is to throw themselves into an image of humanity that is ever ancient and ever new, given to us by the church. Throw yourself not into some watered-down version of Catholicism, but into the fullness of faith as it exists in the Catholic Church, because your voice as a man, it matters. You know, one of the things, Timory, that I have seen over and over again, I've spent about the last decade doing research on masculinity, on the significance of fatherhood, and I'll never remember the first time I read, there's a study, 2017, Oxford University Press, a guy named Vern Bengston, one of the most authoritative studies on faith transmission that's ever been conducted, studies the factors that lead to the passage of the faith from one generation to the next. And that study, to my knowledge, the most authoritative study that's ever been done on the transmission of the faith, came back with several things, several factors that Vern Bengston, the primary researcher, deemed to be most important if not only Christians, but anyone wanted to pass their faith from one generation to the next. And the leading factor that he highlighted was fathers, saying that if you have a present father who manifestly owns his faith to his kids and is affectionate towards those kids, there's perhaps no greater factor that predicts whether or not those kids will retain the upbringing, the religious upbringing of their youth. And so men, your voice as a father matters, and it matters not just for your ability to bring home a paycheck. It also matters for your children's ability to thrive in the faith. There's other organizations out there. Easiest place to access this data is fatherhood.gov. But not only do they thrive when it comes to the faith, but psychologically, in their future job performance, in their ability to have romantic relationships, your presence is critically important. And now, at this point in history, you have an opportunity to kind of shake off the confusions of past times that have been, I think, for more people, just kind of conclusively shown to be false. I mean, things like the sexual revolution, for example, it's not a new thing anymore. The sexual revolution began at a time when, you know, most of the people who got it started are either dead or very, very old now. It's not new and sexy in the way that it was. And the ramifications, the confusion of the sexual revolution has now gone to its kind of logical end result. And you have the broken families of our culture today that are most characteristically kind of defined by the lack of an involved father. Men don't want that kind of life anymore. They want families. They want families that will survive, that will stay strong. They want to be pillars of those families. And so I would encourage men to go back to vibrant communities of faith, Catholic communities of faith, and learn from the men who have been living that kind of masculinity for years what it looks like to be a man. Do you see that?
3: Yeah. And I think we have to be willing, not to be afraid to ask, hey, I see you're really good at fixing cars. I know nothing about fixing a car. Could you teach me? And I can think of one guy at our church who would love to do that with any young man who walked up to him at church right now. I can think of men in our neighborhood who, hey, they have a bunch of skills for fixing things around the house that my husband is, you know, getting to know them and learning from them. You know, those intergenerational relationships, whether you have them available in your immediate family or outside of it. I know part of the challenge, and I really want to validate that, is I've seen a lot of the boomer generation, even some of Gen X, but really, you know, the older generations who have that experience, that hands-on knowledge that younger generations are hungry for. But man, like, the men can be so belittling to the fact that these young men have no dude skills. for a lack of better words. I know it's something even my sister struggles with when she's looking for someone to date. She's like, I have a lot of dude skills. And she said, I'm sorry, but I just can't date someone who doesn't have them. And that's hard for a lot of men to hear today because it's already such a point of contention. But just my word to, I think, those generations, those people who have the skills that can pass them on, like find ways to pass them on and find ways in language to be encouraging and kind of just sort of shut down the belittling that I get it. The guy should have these skills. We want to see it as women, but for whatever rhyme or reason, whether there was a focus on education, there was a lack of male presence, they didn't get them. And so I think this is a huge part that men in our church community can start just providing very natural means with their own skills, start mentoring some of those 40, 30, 20 something year old men and fathers in the community.
4: Yes. And I like how you situated all that. You know, dude skills matter. They're certainly very important. And the more dude skills you have, I do think it will also help your romantic life. Nevertheless, I also want to highlight another great thing that you said that I've heard you come back to a few times here today, Timmery, and that's the value of intergenerational community. Mm-hmm. So I've become close with a wonderful scholar named Dr. Leonard Sachs who brings this point.
3: Yes, we have him here on Trending.
4: Okay, yeah. Dr. Sachs is exceptional. He's been influential in the curriculum that we've developed in Forge. He's spoken at conferences of ours. Extraordinary man. And he really harps on the value of intergenerational community quite a bit as well. And, you know, he gives the example. There's a classic book, Bowling Alone, that the premise of the book, if you've not read it, or where the title comes from, rather, is that it used to be the case in, say, the early 20th century in American life that if you joined a bowling league, the records of various different bowling leagues, particularly up and down the East Coast, illustrate that when you join a bowling league, you'd have an individual who was 17 years old and in high school on the same team as a 35-year-old woman and mother of two, on the same team as a 47-year-old woman who's maybe just learning what it means to be a grandmother, with seasoned grandmother, so on and so mm-hmm. forth, all sharing the same social space and learning from one another, benefiting from one another in an intergenerational way. What you have now is various generations, literally and figuratively, more broadly, bowling alone, and that's that we're quite isolated mm-hmm. in our social settings to our peers. And that has a suffocating effect. It has a kind of blunting effect, particularly on masculinity, because, you know, people say, hey, how do you learn how to be a man? And yes, I certainly would commend my book to you and a lot of other books and courses that you can take online at myforge.org and a few fantastic podcasts that are now floating around out there. But the best thing that you can do is immerse yourself in a community of other men that you want to respect or that you do respect. So if you're an early 30s or late 20s or mid 40s father with kids in the home and you want to learn how to be the kind of man that you want to be, well, go find that man 20 years older than you or 10 years older than you and spend a lot of time with him. And that's going to be better than any book, including my book. Mm-hmm. You should still read my book, but it's good. That's how you do it. Mm-hmm. And if our churches, our communities, our social communities can become places that foster those kind of relationships, it's so valuable. At Forge, for example, you know, we work in a few cities in the Midwest on the ground. And one of the things that we do is pair men who are 10 to 20 years older, say a man who's in his 40s or 50s with a man who's in his 20s or 30s, so that they can regularly have conversations about what it looks like to be a man in their state of life. And the older men love it because they have an outlet, they have gifts to give and a channel through which to give it, right? And they're encouraged by good young men. And the young men receive direction that they sorely need. So intergenerational community, not only in the context of concrete dude skills, which are critically important, so I affirm that, Timmery, but also in the context of all the intangibles. You know, like what does it look like to discipline a child, right? Yes. What does it look like to show a woman that she's more important to you than anything else in the world? How do I navigate this particular situation with a toddler or with a teenager? Mm-hmm. How do I navigate this situation at work? I don't think I make enough money. And how do I, mm-hmm. how do I lead my family given limited financial resources? And how do I manage the strain that my wife and I feel given our financial situation? That kind of thing. Yes. Those are poignant man struggles that men feel in unique ways. Women obviously feel them too, but that men feel in unique ways, and they look for men, particularly men that have walked the walk before them, to give direction and affirmation in that space.
3: I think that this is at the heart of the answer, that intergenerational living, whether it's in the family, finding through your church community, maybe it's someone at work. And there is a chasm right now between the generations. We know more and more people are entering into retirement and are estranged from their family, have too few or maybe no children. And so there's, I think, a lot to benefit the older generation as well of that time together, you know, really obliterating isolation, the younger generation offering that gratitude that they're teachable, that they're, you're just willing to be there and learn and to be a presence, I think, to each other. There's much to be said of these generations. And I laugh as we're talking about dude skills, because right now it's all the rage. My sister told me, hey, we really need to work on our grandma skills. And I'm like, well, what do you want to work on? Because I keep asking her to work on reinvigorating sewing lessons again, because I want to get better. It's been a long time. And I'm like, that's not a grandma skill. I know these are super popular online to talk about, you know, growing grandma skills, but these are just family skills that we could and should have, that, you know, they even say that a lot of these things, whether it's crocheting, sewing, sanding wood, a lot of tinkering that men do in their garages on working on cars, a lot of that actually triggers what today is known as a very popular form of therapy called EMDR therapy, which is the most popular therapy surrounding overcoming trauma, and how these repetitive side-to-side movements that are done in household skills and dude skills or grandpa or grandma skills, as we are calling them right now by Gen Z, those are actually healing skills that they help us process our day, what we've been through, trauma. And we need a whole lot less therapy if we had these skills, if we were engaging in these relationships intergenerationally. And so I think there's much to be said about how all of this really does help bring about the development of that male identity, as you've been talking about, and bringing that fathering leadership back into the family by finding those mentors. My guest today has been from Forge. His website is myforge.org. He also has a book that we're linking to in the show notes. That's Dr. John Bishop, founder and executive director of Forge. Again, find him at myforge.org. I'll be back in a moment looking at what has become a world record for the Billboard Hot 100, 15 weeks matching and surpassing for a solo female artist beyond any holiday music, beyond Mariah Carey, Whitney Houston, who up until the last couple of weeks held this record, and now it's been surpassed. What's the song? Why is it so relevant and relatable? More on that in a moment.
5: The only thing that doctors have to report are abortion pill cases, deaths. They don't have to report injuries. And so we don't even know how many women are being injured every year by these very, very strong chemical drugs.
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7: Hello, this is Bishop Terry LaValle of the Diocese of Ogdensburg. Let us pray. Remember, O most gracious Virgin Mary, that never was it known that anyone who fled to your protection, implored your help, or sought your intercession was left unaided. Inspired with this confidence, I fly unto you, O Virgin of Virgins, our Mother. To you do we come, before you we stand, sinful and sorrowful. O Mother of the Word incarnate, despise not our petitions, but in your mercy, hear and answer them. Through Christ our Lord. Amen.
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0: the Billboard Hot 100 for 15 weeks, making history. It's Choosing Texas by Ella Langley. Maybe you're a country fan, maybe you aren't, but it's rather telling, this song breaking records and making history by spending a staggering 15 non-consecutive weeks at number one on the Billboard Hot 100, making it the longest running number one song single by a solo woman artist outside of holiday music. It's not just matched, but now surpassed as of this week, I Will Always Love You by Whitney Houston, Mariah Carey's We Belong Together. This song is a tip of the hat to much of classic country music. You're looking at everything from Billy Joel, Deja Vu. It even mentions Amarillo by Morning. It even has some Jolene vibes. If you're an old school, I love that song. This is a cultural phenomenon right now. Ella Langley, not saying, I think she's become extremely wildly popular, this 27-year-old artist. And she is also showing this particular song becoming popular. There's a lot of history behind why this song has piqued interest, for its connection to Luke Grimes from Yellowstone, Reese Witherspoon's daughter, Ava. I think you've got a lot of people behind the scenes in the music video. Many people really adopted this song once they saw the music video as well. But if you also add, who was it? Miranda Lambert was one of the people who helped to write the song. You even have people saying that this was inspired in part by Dolly and others. I am fascinated by this. The song basically is telling the story of a young girl who is dating a cowboy and he ends up choosing Texas. He is roped back in by another woman who's from Texas. She thought she could get him to be a lover of Tennessee, lover of her, and yet he chooses Texas, and how she in the end is left alone, and yet she should have known this is what cowboys do. Isn't that a story and a testament to the culture? Like, we get people wrong. We become a poor judgment of character, both in friendships and in relationships. My sister was talking about how relatable this song is from the perspective of the dating scene and the quality of people you're dating, to even just friendships today. When you're not chosen, people are choosing in a different direction, yet you should have spotted it out. More on some of the elements of the song in a moment, but here's what I think is fascinating. This song, Choosing Texas by Ella Langley, topping, making history, 15 non-consecutive weeks at number one, surpassing Whitney Houston's I Will Always Love You and Mariah Carey's We Belong Together. What do all of these songs have in common, these three songs? They actually are a marker. I was reading an article by Greta Walden writing for EV Magazine. She said all three of those have a common theme, that these still center around not resentment or rancor, but women who still believe in love after being heartbroken, acknowledging that actually love hurts. It can break your heart. But I think the message here that's key is that we still have to seek after love, even when it's difficult, even when we've been wounded. I love some of the work of C.S. Lewis, where he talks about, you know, men without chests. And part of the idea, among other elements of it, is that if we wrap our heart up in a box and we don't love and we don't interact with others, we become very lonely, isolated, broken. And when we don't put our hearts out there to love, we miss out. Even though we're trying to protect ourselves from being broken, I think sometimes you hear these songs and it just kind of spins you into this, I'm done dating, I'm done with a heartbreak. And yet the elements of what has been a historic song, number one, 15 weeks of breaking records, points back to realities in both dating and friendship. That we should be reading signs when sometimes the friendship or relationship isn't meant to work out. Two particular people aren't actually meant for each other, even though you are hoping and trying to make it work. Again, it doesn't focus on the misery and revenge or cynicism, but actually does acknowledge, hey, I'm sitting here alone now. Also, I think it leaves the door open if you're looking at some of the vibes for We Belong Together and I Will Always Love You, who are the other parallel songs that have now been surpassed by Ella Langley's Choosing Texas, that there's also this attitude of, hey, there is someone else out there. That there's not just this pessimism behind it. But right now, there's this cultural norm where many women are making that mistake of prolonged what it's being called situationships, or they call it serial dating or serial monogamy, where you're just in one relationship after another, or you're in one relationship for a really long time. And it's not exactly a relationship, but it's a situationship. It's the situation you're in. And this, again, can be applied to both dating relationships and friendships. How we're just having a hard time quite spotting the signs, getting it right, making decisions. And it's not until our heart is kind of crushed that suddenly our eyes open. We go, oh yeah, that's a cowboy being a cowboy. Like, they're actually showing their colors and their behavior has been there. And that's part of the Choosing Texas song. She points to all these indicators of signs she should have known he wasn't the one. He'd go somewhere else. And that's part of what discernment in a friendship or a dating relationship is. You're testing and trying the friendship. In fact, I want to link to one of the episodes I recently did on what scripture, what the Bible says about friendship. Because I'll put it in the show notes for today's show, because I think it speaks much not just to our friends, but to our friends who become our dates and whether or not those dates should become our spouses. The ability to discern relationships has become very damaged in our modern culture. And Ella Langley's historic number one song, 15 weeks, surpassing any other song. Usually it's a holiday music song that makes it here, or two divas of music from Whitney Houston to Mariah Carey, who have now been outpaced by Ella Langley. All of this points back in a certain respect to discernment in relationships, discernment in friendship. And I think our faith has a lot to say about that. I mean, scripture is peppered with that. You have the primordial perfection of friendship. No greater love has any friend than to lay down his life for his friends. That is the example we read in scripture of Christ. And yet you look throughout salvation history about scripture speaking of testing relationships, trying relationships. Iron sharpens iron. At a time when we hear millennials and Gen Z, I remember especially seeing this in some of the UCLA research that came out a couple of years ago about how they want to see depictions of friendships and relationships on the big screen, particularly authentic, good friendships. Hollywood has been listening. They're changing some of their storytelling. Just the most recent example of the remake of Little House on the Prairie. It is so different from the original House on the Prairie, but I am loving it. I'm on episode 4. We started it over the weekend, and it just has strong characters who show the thick and thin, the challenge of relationship and what those challenges in relationship look like when people are less than perfect, when people make mistakes. I highly recommend the new Little House on the Prairie. And if you haven't seen the old one, I told my husband, he's never seen it, you need to go back and watch the original Little House on the Prairie and expect it to be something totally different, because it is. But the response of Hollywood, and even seeing the example of Ella Langley's song, that I don't think that it was completely intentional that she's writing about relationships and it touches on trends with friendships as well. Maybe that was also the intention, but there's a reason why it resonates. There's a reason why people are choosing it. There's a lot of history and big players behind the writing and the music video, but there's a reason why it's relatable, because I think it is a symbol. Although it's not pushing this theme of hope after heartbreak, it isn't focusing on resentment or rancor. It's focusing on, this is a cowboy being a cowboy. I should have known. Here were some of the signs. And yes, she's experiencing loneliness and isolation. But when we make better choices, when we learn from our mistakes, when we learn how to be good friends, to test and try relationships, this is a game changer. This sets the course for our future. I was speaking this last week to a group of high schoolers. And one of the big things I've really focused on, especially over the last 10 years, whenever I have the opportunity, I'm always brought in to talk about, you know, sexuality, gender ideology, contraception, and abortion. And my message, my big takeaways, learn how to be a good friend. Learn how to be a good friend. This is where we have to see our value as a friend and seeking and understanding the good in friendship, what it looks like to have good friendships. Looking to the work of the great philosopher Aristotle. He wrote a whole book, The Nicomachean Ethics, basically on human happiness, touches really diving into virtue and ultimately arrives at friendship. And what does it mean to be a good friend? And the perfection of friendship, as he points to, the right type of friendship is a friendship of virtue. And you have people such as Pope St. John Paul II, St. Thomas Aquinas, St. John of the Cross, St. John Chrysostom, pointing to what's behind a good friendship includes things that we have in common, willing the good of the other, seeing the other person not just as a means to an end, whether it's their usefulness or their pleasure, but actually seeing the other person as a good in and of themselves to delight in, to enjoy, to be with, to want the good for. It always stood out to me. Aristotle emphasized that in a friendship of virtue, we don't even complain about the other person. And any complaint really is constructive feedback given directly to that individual because it's something they need to change. And we could argue for the sake of their soul. That idea of wanting the good for the other. That friendship isn't just about me. And that means that we're actually seeing there are people who are choosing good things. That doesn't mean that we just throw people out and engage in the throwaway culture because people aren't perfect friends. But how we are a good friend and we make that example and seek out people who are also making good choices. Rather than as a song, Choosing Texas, topping the Billboard charts at number one, 15 weeks, making history, it shows that we really should be looking for those signs in friendships and relationships and being able to discern and see so that we can have better relationships down the road.
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3: This person said, hey, I started listening to Relevant Radio a little over 2 years ago, and at the time I was just searching for something to comfort me after my sister died. She died unexpectedly. At the time, I was a 25-year functioning addict to meth. Wow. She says, I was saying functioning because I held a job down and I wasn't homeless, but it did cause me a ruined marriage. And one night I just prayed to God and I placed my life in his hands. And I said, Lord, I know you can help me. Please take this addiction from me. She says, I begged God that night for his mercy. The next morning I woke up and I never used again. She was totally and absolutely liberated from her addiction. She says, I just want to share with everybody, God can bless all. When I hear people call into the chaplet or the rosary or pray for those addicted, I wish they knew it could all be solved with Jesus, because it can. Since then, I've apologized to my ex-husband. I've apologized to my children, who are wonderful, saying that, what are you apologizing for? And with your show, Drew, I received the courage to go to confession. Wow. He says, I attend now church every week. I watch the Mass also on YouTube daily. And of course, we pray the chaplet with you every day. I just hope that my story will help those who suffer from addiction and will give hope to those families that are out there. Don't give up on the addicted. Don't give up on them. They can suffer from addiction. And we'll give, she says, but all they had to do is believe. Mary has comforted me. St. Joseph has given me strength. And Jesus has cured me. I truly experienced a miracle.
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8: In my college years, I first became involved with a more evangelical branch of Protestantism. The Presbyterian church I was attending had a Bible study for college-age students. A friend from that Bible study introduced me to a campus ministry through a weekend retreat that, quite frankly, was one of the best weekends of my life. As I got to know more students in the ministry, I was impressed by how kind, clean, and genuine they all seemed. But they all had this particular fixation when it came to their faith. It all boiled down to a personal relationship.
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8: Welcome to The Inner Life. Deacon Patrick Conley here. Happy to be with you again for some encouragement and inspiration for living out your journey with Jesus. Thanks so much for tuning in today. What began in college continued on really for decades. I became more and more involved in evangelical Protestantism and came to value what evangelicals value: the authority of Scripture, the missionary imperative, and, of course, above all, the emphasis on the need for a personal relationship with Jesus. Yeah, that personal relationship is of central importance to evangelicals. I mean, just listen to some of these quotes. Proclaiming the gospel is first and foremost a sharing of a personal encounter with Jesus. And then, let the risen Jesus enter your life. Welcome him as a friend with trust. He is life. And then, faith is first and foremost a personal, intimate encounter with Jesus. It is having an experience of his closeness, his friendship, and his love. And then finally, conversion means accepting by a personal decision the saving sovereignty of Christ and becoming his disciple. Okay, now, friends, I need to confess something. I intentionally did a little bait and switch with you there, because those four quotes that I just read you didn't actually come from Protestants. They came from Catholics, and not just any Catholics either. Each of those four quotes came from our last four Holy Fathers, from Pope Leo XIV, from Pope Francis, from Pope Benedict XVI, and finally there from Pope St. John Paul II, respectively. Turns out the idea of a personal relationship with God, it's not an evangelical Protestant thing, it's a Christian thing. Maybe you recognize this quote too: I no longer call you servants, but friends. That comes from Jesus himself in John 15:15. Or how about just a few verses previous? Love one another as I love you. Sounds pretty personal to me. Well, today on the program, especially as we honor Saints Martha, Mary, and Lazarus, who were friends of Jesus, we're talking about a personal relationship with Jesus. I'm pleased to welcome back to the program a spiritual director we haven't had on in a while, Father Elliot Zack. Father Zack currently serves as at Our Lady of Mount Carmel in Carmel, Indiana, as one of the associate pastors. Father, welcome back to The Inner Life, and thanks for being here.
10: Hey, thanks for having me back. Good to be back with you, and first time for me with you as a deacon.
8: Yeah, thank you. Yeah, well, and I may need to go to confession to you, since I kind of pulled the wool over listeners' eyes there for a second, but it was to make a point, so I hope that that's forgivable.
10: Totally forgivable.
8: Very good. As is all sin, I suppose. Totally forgivable. Yeah. But very good. Well, Father Zack, I mean, a personal relationship or a relationship with God, when we're talking about that, and especially Martha, Mary, and Lazarus, I mean, these two sisters and a brother that we know from the scriptures were pretty close friends of Jesus. So, I mean, what does it mean to be a friend of God? What does it mean nowadays? In their day, you know, they could speak with directly, they could look at, they could interact with, they could touch, they could feel Jesus himself. And in some ways that's still true. And in some ways it's a little bit different than what they encountered. So what does it mean today?
10: Sure. It's a good question. I think at the end of the day, one of my favorite ways to describe it would be the heart sharing a heart, heart to heart speaking. You know, St. John Henry Newman from England uses this language, and ultimately, I think that's what it is. It's a sharing of life with the Lord, an intimate sharing of friends, right? But that boils down to our prayer and our time spent with Him, and bringing everything to Him and then letting Him be a part of every aspect of our life. I think that's what it would boil down to, that sharing of hearts.
8: A sharing of hearts. I like that. And as we open ourselves to Him. So, I mean, there is some stock in some of the things that we do hear from, more often probably from our Protestant brothers and sisters than from within the Catholic Church. But when we're talking about giving our heart to the Lord, I mean, that sentiment seems at least on the right track, huh?
10: Absolutely on the right track. And I think especially if you look at any of the saints who are doctors of the church about prayer, John of the Cross, Teresa of Avila, Therese of Lisieux, that's basically what they're talking about when they're talking about prayer. You know, they're talking about a deep, intimate, personal relationship with the Lord. They're talking about a sharing of hearts with the Lord. And they will say, you know, that is absolutely essential. It's necessary. You know, we could even say a Christian who doesn't pray is an oxymoron. It's a contradiction, right? And by prayer, again, we mean ultimately that sharing of a heart with the Lord, which could be a vocal prayer for sure, but that even those need to become our own words, right? In fact, Teresa of Avila would say, you know, if you don't know to whom you're speaking and what you're saying, you're not really praying. we want that old, that big sharing, but it permeates our tradition for sure.
8: Mm-hmm. Yeah. And I think that's one of the things that, having moved from evangelical Protestantism into Catholicism, that's one of the things that I find that I still do encounter Catholics from time to time anyway, who, it just seems to sound too Protestant to talk about a personal relationship, to talk about opening our hearts or giving our hearts to the Lord. Another phrase, perhaps, accepting Jesus as our Lord. But all the things you're talking about there, especially when it comes to prayer, it does seem to be, we need to enter into a familiar conversation, a friendly conversation with the Lord too. And I think, don't you think, that the perhaps, and I'm not dissing the verbal prayers that we pray, we all know and love and we turn to so frequently, but at the same time, I want to say that there's a danger there that it can just become kind of just something we rattle off in our lips, but don't really think about, don't process in our hearts.
10: Absolutely, absolutely. That's maybe one of the temptation of rote prayer in that regard. And nothing wrong with repetitive prayer. In fact, Jesus teaches us a repetitive prayer, but again, it's got to become our own in a certain sense, right? We have to make those words our own. They got to come from the depth of our heart and soul. And so again, we use those, whether they're words from scripture or prayers given to us by the saints or the church, as maybe a springboard at first. And then there's that relating and sharing of our heart with the Lord. And at the end of the day, there's that relationship's got to be cultivated. Yeah. And it should be verbalized in some sense, at least interiorly, as a move, a relational move toward Him. Absolutely important.
8: I like that, relational move toward Him. Father Elliot Zack is with us today as our spiritual director. We're talking about having a relationship with God, and especially through the lens of our saints of the day, Saints Mary, Martha, and Lazarus, the three siblings there at Bethany, friends of the Lord, of course. And how can you enjoy a friendship with the Lord like Him? If you got some tips about your own relationship with the Lord, what does that look like over the years, over the course of the years? What have been the most important parts of that relationship to you? Do you have a way in which you speak personally, as we were just talking about, with the Lord? Or do you have questions about how can I cultivate this relationship with the Lord? Give us a call at 888-914-9149. Again, 888-914-9149. 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Or you can send us an email if you like. Our email address, innerlife@relevantradio.com. Well, Father Zach, as we're talking about this, continue to talk about this, it does seem that friendship with God then implies that we're actually severing relationships with other things. I'm thinking of things like, it could be something like the works of the flesh, as St. Paul talks about, the world, the flesh, and the devil, and things like that. So making a decision for God is making a choice against some of these other things, and that sounds like repentance there, huh?
10: Absolutely. Yeah, absolutely. A turning toward the Lord will mean a falling off of some of these other things. Some of it's, I think maybe the emphasis on the turning toward the Lord, sometimes that contact with Christ, not sometimes, it always is transformative, right? Slowly but surely, you actually see the works of the flesh are start to fall off of us like dead skin. In a sense, we put on the new man, and these things fall away from us, right? So there is a turning away, absolutely, from sin and from the low and earthly things. And a proper ordering then of the good things of creation as well. And it's the ones who are, I suppose, most in love with the Lord that actually, I think, take the most delight in his creation too. So there's a proper ordering and a proper reception of the gifts of God's creation when we've prioritized the Creator himself.
8: That's interesting. I like that road that you started us down there, Father, too. And we had, in fact, fairly recently, a show on talking about finding God or connecting with God in and through nature. And it seems like that this might be a mutually beneficial or, you know, mutually encouraging thing, that we spend time in nature, we grow in our relationship with God. But as we grow in our relationship with God, we grow, what I'm hearing you say, in our appreciation of what he's created.
10: Absolutely. I think no doubt about it. And greater awe and wonder is inspired in us in the big and the small things of creation, and whether that's inanimate things, but also in the beauty of the human person, right? And interaction in friendship with others as well. But yes, anecdotally, I suppose, you know, if you're around people who are deeply in love with God, they radiate a certain joy and they have a certain love for the gifts of God's creation. You know, I'd think of a number of saints who loved being out either in the mountains. You know, John Paul II, Pier Giorgio Frassati,
8: right?
10: Philip Neri was known to he loved to pray up so he could see the sky when he was praying, you know, the night sky, for example, things like that. So I absolutely think there's a correlation there. As we grow in our love for God, we also grow in our love and appreciation for his good creation.
8: Right.
10: Absolutely.
8: Now, my follow-up question to this, and I mean this a little tongue-in-cheek, but not wholly tongue-in-cheek, does that include other people? I guess what I'm saying is that, you know, sometimes other people can get under your skin, right? That they can frustrate you, and they can test the limits of your patience and that sort of thing. And if that's the case, I'm wondering if you can just speak to how developing your relationship with the Lord might help you actually to see those relationships in a different way as well.
10: Well, certainly it should be, our charity for others should be growing as we grow in our love for God. In fact, you know, maybe our barometers for growing in relationship with him shouldn't be, you know, extraordinary phenomena or feelings or whatever that might be, but it's really my growing in faith, hope, and charity. Greatest of these, of course, is charity, and charity towards others as well is included in that. So that should be something we see a growth in, right? Love of neighbor and love of others. And now we're still going to run into people that we might call the acid test of Christianity, right? Mm. And that might happen right after Mass or right after our prayer period or whatever. Yeah. And we might not have great feelings of affection toward them, but do I notice the invitation from the Lord to still will the best for them, to still love them, to still try and find the Lord in them? Because really, we should be hopefully seeking the Lord in all people we encounter. And sometimes the person we encounter, the it's hard to find the Lord there, or even perhaps the Lord is in a sense dead there, but we approach them with as if we're approaching the sepulcher, for example. There's a certain reverence and a hope of the life of Christ coming alive in their own life. At the end of the day, prayer ought to change us in that way, to strive at least to be charitable towards others, particularly, I would say, towards those who are difficult, because that's really where the test of charity comes.
8: Yeah.
10: Am I able to extend goodwill to someone who's difficult?
8: Right, right. That's a really important point. And in fact, there again, you know, talking about the kind of mutual edification of one love for another, I mean, isn't that exactly what Jesus prescribes in that John chapter 15, you know, love one another as I have loved you. And I mean, he gave up his life for us, and that's not necessarily a comfortable thing to do. It's something that will stretch us, right? And so, I guess what I'm trying to muse on here is it doesn't necessarily mean that we're, that we have all these good feelings suddenly when we develop our relationship with the Lord, that we have these good feelings toward others, these loving, charitable feelings towards others. But we might be extended in our ability to extend the charity, like you were talking about, to them, even sans those feelings, even without those feelings.
10: Yeah, exactly. And we'll be more aware of those opportunities. And sometimes, you know, it's a growing experience. We'll still fall, but up we get again and try again next time. And but absolutely, especially. Absolutely. The feelings aren't always going to be there, but that's okay. You know, that's not the essence of charity at the anyways. But I do think you start to grow in a sharing of the Lord's heart, and perhaps the affection of the Lord's heart for others. There you could perceive a certain growth in that. Now, again, some people are going to be difficult for us, and that's okay. But I do think you can expect with certain people to see a growing perhaps affection. And again, I think it's a sharing of the Lord's heart. I think Paul uses the phrase actually in Philippians, maybe chapter 4, I could be off there, but where he talks about the affection of the heart of Christ, right? There's something there too as well. But yes, you're absolutely right. With feelings or without feelings of affection for the person, we should see at least some growth in that goodwill and that charity towards others.
8: Yeah.
10: When praying.
8: Yeah. Yeah, exactly. And and a follow up with that too. I mean, we kind of talked a little bit about how people maybe who rub you the wrong way can help you to grow in charity as well. But what about in terms of our own relationship with God? I'm guessing that around the table at Bethany, even when Jesus wasn't with them, Mary, Martha, and Lazarus were probably talking about him from time to time. How can we encourage others to, maybe in our families and our friend groups, maybe over the dinner table, how can we encourage others to grow in a relationship, this personal sort of relationship with God too, just in these sorts of casual encounters with others?
10: Yeah, great question. I think part of it is maybe

0: that goes on. But that little witness of God's grace moving in my life and the lives of those around me, sharing that, that experience might actually also, in a sense, invite another to consider that. Maybe they also experience such a thing, and then we have a mutual sharing of the graces of God in our lives. But the witness that we're able to bear there of it can be little things too, little or big things. Again, of the movement of God's grace in our life can spark something in someone else to desire that increase, that desire to grow in their own relationship with the Lord. So I think the word that kind of comes to mind is witness to it, witness to the movement of God's through word and action, I suppose. But conversation, share how God's been moving in your heart a little bit, and what's been inspiring from your prayer or scripture reading or whatever it might be.
1: Without a doubt. Talking about a relationship with God today on the program with our spiritual director, Father Elliot Zack, and we are taking your comments about a relationship with God. Have you seen a relationship with God in your own life grow over the course of time? Do you have a specific way of considering that relationship? Are there other analogical relationships in your life that you would use to springboard into what a relationship with God is like? Or how does a relationship with God actually transcend all your earthly relationships as well? 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
1: 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Thanks for being part of this hour of spiritual direction on the radio with our spiritual director today, Father Elliot Zach, associate pastor at Our Lady of Mount Carmel in Carmel, Indiana. And we are talking today about our relationship with God, especially in light of the three saints of the day, the siblings, Saints Mary, Martha, and Lazarus of Bethany, who were known to be good friends of the Lord as well. So friendship with God, or relationship with God, Father, is there a way in which we can we lose that? Can we harm that? Can we, you know, can it be something that we actually can say we can fall out of friendship with God? And if so, what do we do then?
3: Sure, absolutely we can, right? This is, I suppose, what we call sin, right?
1: Yes, I've heard of that.
3: And of course, there are varying degrees of sin, venial and mortal, we call them, right? Depending on the gravity of the matter and our knowledge of that, but and our willfulness in it. But so we can wound our relationship with the Lord through sin and through engaging our sinful tendencies. And we can even, in a sense, sever it with a serious sin, right? So this is why a practice at the end of the day of an examination of conscience is very helpful, because we can come to the Lord and tell him how sorry we are for any ways in which we've turned from him. And if we've severed ourselves, then we want to get to a confession, right? And this is the ordinary means by which we restore that relationship if we've kind of lost it because of the severity of a sin.
1: Right. And in that, I mean, we did a whole show on reconciling with God on Monday, actually, but just wanted to revisit, too, that whole word reconcile. That has a very relational feel to it as well, since we're talking about a relationship with God, that we are reconciling ourselves, or no, we're not reconciling ourselves. God is reconciling us to him and to his church, right?
3: Absolutely. Yep, this is one of the two of the graces, really, that come from confession. Restoring, reconciling our relationship with God, reconciling our relationship with the mystical body, the church, as well.
1: Mm-hmm. Yeah, exactly. Talking about a relationship with God, if you have comments to give, questions to ask, give us a call, 888-914-9149. Let's go to Teresa calling in from Covina, California. Good morning, Teresa. Welcome.
4: Blessings, Deacon and Father. Yes, I've been widowed like 43 years. I went out in the world, and 34 years ago, I received my reversion back to the church. And at that point, I chose not to kiss anyone that I was dating, and I tell them on the first day, I don't kiss. And so I haven't had that many dates since, but anyway, recently... And I had an awesome relationship with my husband. And recently, like within the last 3 weeks, I've been dreaming of him, gently kissing him. And, you know, it's beautiful. It's just so gentle and sweet. And I in my conversion in the True Life and God books, Jesus says he wants to espouse us to him. He wants to be our spouse, our love. And I thought, okay, last night I said, Jesus, if this, you want me to kiss you, you know, that way in my thinking, then I'll dream about it. And that, well, I'll know that that's what you want. Well, I didn't dream about it. And so I'm thinking at this juncture, I'm not meant to see Jesus in that manner. So I want Father's opinion on this, in this espousal.
3: Sure. Thanks for sharing, and thanks for the question. So I think, you know, we do want to say this. Obviously, we do this with all reverence, and kind of we kind of tread with reverence on this ground. But so the Lord Himself through Scripture uses spousal imagery throughout all of Scripture, actually, as maybe the privileged image of the expression between God and the soul. So there is absolutely something there to that, right? But the essence of it is a union of souls, a union of hearts is really is the essence of it there. So to the point where we can say we want to be one in total union, mind and heart with the Lord, even to the point of what we might describe theologically as a transforming union. So we do use spousal language for that. But that's kind of what we're getting at the end of the day, is that total union with the Lord, that deep intimacy with the Lord of being one with Him, and so the image we'll use sometimes is that spousal image, but that's what it's pointing to, that reality. Hopefully that gets to your question.
1: Yeah, forgive me, Teresa. I want to jump in here too. And when you talk about the intimacy of it like that, and even, you know, kissing as Teresa did and that sort of thing, I'm not trying to be overly graphic here, but one of the things that's really struck me on becoming Catholic is the intimacy that is made available to us at each and every Mass when we receive the body, blood, soul, and divinity of Christ in Holy Communion. I mean, that seems kind of the pinnacle of intimacy that we can have with the Lord in this life. What do you think, Father?
3: Absolutely. Absolutely. And it's the depths of intimacy, even a union with, absolutely, you know, your union with the Lord, body, blood, soul, and divinity. And it's extended to with adoration. And I remember now as you speak, I think it actually comes from a Latin root, ad oratio, which literally means mouth to mouth, right?
1: Right.
3: So it's like, I suppose the desire that you have, Teresa, I'd say, maybe there's an invitation there for adoration, actually, for both for adoration of the Blessed Sacrament and an ever deeper love for the gift that the Lord is giving in the Eucharist, because it is, in a sense, a kiss from the Lord, right?
1: Yeah.
3: There's definitely room there in that regard, right?
1: Yeah, exactly. And Teresa, I love the intimacy there. And Father, I like the way that you just expanded upon that as well to help us to understand the intimacy that's there and that's made available to us. But here again, and Teresa, one of the things you know, drawing your late husband into it, and, you know, God bless you in that. May you rest in peace. I think the thing that that impresses upon me is that this is not just something that's an empty ritual, but it's meant to be something that is in the depths of union and love. And when we're talking about a personal relationship, I mean, what could be more personal and intimate than He who fashioned me in my mother's womb, that sort of thing. That's the way I'm kind of moved about this whole thing.
3: Absolutely. Yep. I think you're 100% there.
1: Yeah.
3: 100%.
1: Yeah, very good. Well, Teresa, thank you for the call. Thank you for that line of discussion. We're talking about a personal relationship with God today. We'd love to hear your thoughts on this issue. Is this something that you've enjoyed, or maybe you've struggled with that? Maybe you've struggled with, well, what does that mean? Am I doing it right? Is there something else I should be doing to develop this relationship with God? Give us a call with your comments or your questions. 888-914-9149, 888-914-9149, or innerlife@relevantradio.com. One of the things, I think we've kind of hit this, but just one of the things that we did when I was an evangelical Protestant, you know, we were really looking for that point where a person would pray the Jesus prayer, pray the prayer of submission, of confession, you know, as it is, kind of turning their lives over to God. My understanding is that as Catholics, we tend to view this is an ongoing journey that continues to build over time. Do you want to expound on that a little bit more, Father?
3: Sure, absolutely. I would say really any relationship, if it's going to be a deep one, it's an ongoing thing, right? So to kind of think about it. Now, there are significant moments in a lot of relationships and significant moments where we even say, you know, Solomon's significant words, right? Think about this with regards to, you know, getting engaged or getting married, things like that. You know, those are solemn, significant moments. But if it just stops there and I don't choose to continue to fall in love with my spouse, for example, in that way each and every day, okay, well, we're stagnating in a sense. And similar with our relationship with the Lord, right? So there are absolutely significant moments and beautiful grace-filled moments and moments of deep surrender, but it is a daily decision, right? To love the Lord with all my heart today, right? And to belong and to surrender myself with all my heart today in amidst the joys and the sorrows. So, and what we see is that slow but sure growth in our relationship with the Lord, ever deeper sharing with Him. So.
1: Yeah. Well, we know from our human relationships too that that it is, like you said, Father, it is something that unfolds over time. It can grow, it can deepen. You can experience threats or challenges to those friendships, those relationships that we have. And one of the things too is that, you know, when somebody doesn't act in a way that maybe you expect them to. Now, of course, on the human level, that can include such treacherous things as like betrayal or, you know, lies and that thing. And of course, our relationship with the divine is not like that. But, you know, for the sake of argument, I want to put out there that it can seem like, you know, Jesus's timing can be a little bit different than what I expect or what I would even desire. I'm thinking especially now of Mary and Martha losing their brother Lazarus to death. And Jesus stays where he was. He didn't come to Bethany right away. He didn't rush there. And then he shows up and they both say the same thing to him. Lord, if you'd have been here, my brother wouldn't have died. So talk to us a little bit about Jesus's timing and how, you know, how do we maintain and even deepen this friendship, this relationship we have with him? I mean, he doesn't always show up in the ways or in the times that we would expect him to.
3: Yeah, it's a great question, a great insight. And that's a particular story from scripture that's good to kind of unpack it, because when they tell him that he's, or when Jesus tells them that Lazarus is sick, he does say, the first thing he says, so let us remain here a few days. It's a little kind of jarring to read in a certain sense, but all in God's good providence there is, because we see a number of things from that. One, we do see even the emotion of the Lord, right? He weeps when he sees Lazarus dead, but then also this drawing out of this great act of faith from both Mary and Martha, where, you know, she professes him to be the resurrection and the life. And he says, okay, not just then, but even now. Right. And so we get this great miracle of the raising of Lazarus. Yeah. So it works for God's glory, and it works even for their betterment and for an increase in their faith. And I suppose that's kind of the crux of it at the end of the day is, you know, the Lord's, he all in God's good providence and all in God's good timing, right? So for us to really, the foundational thing is that great confidence in his goodness more than anything else. And that he's going to use all these things and even the timing of it for our good, right? All things work for the good for those who love God and who are called according to his purpose. And so for us to really have that foundational, unbounded, really, confidence in his fatherly and providential goodness, that even if the prayer doesn't seem to be answered at the time I'd like it, okay, I trust in you. And sometimes that actually helps us rely more on him, right, and less on ourselves. Yeah. So
1: I'm just chuckling because, you know, I think that unfortunately, it's always for our good, right? I mean, he always has our good in mind, even when it may not go my way, perhaps especially when it doesn't go my way.
3: Absolutely. Absolutely. especially in that regard. And in fact, you know, the biggest growths sometimes are in those times of, you know, seeming desolation and difficulty. It's like, okay, there's the flip side is those are sometimes the greatest opportunities to grow in faith and hope and charity, for us to maybe try and see it from God's perspective. That little encouragement from the Lord to Peter is one to keep in mind. Don't, you know, you're thinking maybe too much as a human being, and not as God thinks, right? So for us to ask for that grace, you know, to see it from his perspective.
1: Yeah, I think we could argue that Peter was a friend of the Lord as well. I mean, he says as much in John 15 that I no longer call you slaves, I call you friends. But at the same time, just before he said what you were just saying, Father, he did say, get behind me, Satan. So, you know, anyway, so there's, you know, absolutely, ups and downs in the relationship.
3: Absolutely.
1: Very good.
3: A little rebukes here and there.
1: Sure. Yeah, a little rebukes. Yeah, got to come to expect that as well. Let's go back to the phones. 888-914-9149. Justin is calling in from Bakersfield, California. Hello, Justin. Welcome.
0: Hello, thank you. Good morning. Thank you both for your sacrifice to the church and serving us, and congratulations, Deacon.
1: Thank you. Appreciate it. What have you got for us today, Justin?
0: You know, I just, like any relationship, of course, our relationship with Jesus and intimacy in the Eucharist, I'm glad you guys just mentioned that, but we need to get to know him just like we would any other relationship in our life. And in this day and age, with modern media and technology, whether we're listening to Relevant Radio or we're watching The House of David on Prime Video or The Chosen, I'm recently reading Voices of the Early Church Fathers, and I'm learning about Clement of Rome. And there's so many different ways that we can grow in our knowledge of our Lord and of our faith. And to me, that understanding has brought me so much closer to him. And I think that's important. And like I said, in this day and age, there's so many avenues that we can take to do that. So that was my comment. I really appreciate the conversation that you guys are having today, and you guys are always helping me with my relationship with Jesus and our church. So thank you.
1: That's awesome. Wow.
3: Amen. Yeah. Thanks for that, Justin. And absolutely, if you grow in your ability to love can increase as you grow in knowledge, right? I'm able to love a brother priest better if I know him, right? If I know him a little bit more. And so that's certainly helpful. And let's remember too, right? So prayer expands our capacity to receive God's grace. So yes, I do need to know the Lord deeply, not merely intellectually, but deeply. And that's actually going to help me enter more deeply into the sacraments and into the Mass and into the Eucharist and all these things. So, yes, you're spot on there.
1: Yeah. Yeah. Justin, thank you so much for that. Just, it draws my mind back to a listener survey that we put out a couple of years ago in 2024, over 11,000 responses. We asked them, you know, how has Relevant Radio impacted your faith life? And the number one response that we got is Relevant Radio has helped me learn more about the faith. And that in and of itself is, I think it's tremendous. I mean, given Justin's call there and his point, that seems to be really right on par with what we're talking about today, provided that we do, you know, it's not just an academic subject, but it's actually, as you were just saying, Father, to grow in a personal knowledge of and then personal relationship with. Talking about a personal relationship with God today here on The Inner Life with Father Elliot Zack. We need to take another short break, but in the meantime, why don't you give us a call, join the conversation. What do you think about having a personal relationship with God? What has it meant to you? Maybe you're struggling, need some advice. 888-914-9149, 888-914-9149, or innerlife@relevantradio.com. 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Stay with us.
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6: Hi, this is Bishop Michael Sisk of the Diocese of San Angelo, Texas. Let us pray. Remember, O most gracious Virgin Mary, that never was it known that anyone who fled to thy protection, implored thy help, or sought thy intercession was left unaided. Inspired with this confidence, I fly unto thee, O Virgin of Virgins, my mother, To thee do I come, before thee I stand, sinful and sorrowful. O Mother of the Word incarnate, despise not my petitions, but in thy mercy hear and answer me. Amen.
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1: Welcome back to The Inner Life. We are talking about a relationship with God today. A couple of guys I am in relationship with, friendship with, include Charles Beery, who's producing the show for us today, Tim Hine, who's on the phones for us today, and to our spiritual director, Father Elliot Sack, back with us as a spiritual director for us today, talking about relationship with God, taking your comments and questions at 888-914-9149 or innerlife@relevantradio.com. Father, let's go back to the phones and take some calls here. Jonathan is calling in from Marietta, Georgia. Good afternoon, Jonathan. Welcome.
11: Hey, thank you so much for having me on the air.
1: Yeah.
11: I had a quick question. I'm recently converted to the Catholic faith, 2025, but I really struggle in the Adoration Chapel, in terms of personal relationship with God. I expect to have this like deeply emotional experience when I'm in there, to be moved, in the spirit by that. And, I just don't know if there's something else that I could be doing while I'm in there that would really, help me draw nearer to Christ there. And for the experience to be one that is, impactful, I guess.
3: Yeah, great question, Jonathan. First of all, congrats. We're happy to have you home in the Catholic Church. So, I remember the essence of prayer is an act of the will, basically, right? A love. It's to love the Lord. And so it's a fixing of our will on him. That's the essence of it. And so I would be careful about maybe evaluating your prayer, first of all, if you're not having like an emotional experience of it. Trust that the Lord is still working and doing something there. And again, the essence is my will turned to him. And, you know, maybe your time is actually just full of distraction even or whatever. And so 100 times you have to kind of draw your mind and heart back to the Lord. And well, guess what? You've actually made 100 acts of love toward the Lord, 100 acts of the will. That's actually a really powerful prayer time. It might not feel like it, right? So it's a few things there, I think, just to realize, like, the fact that you're before the Lord, and that if you're attempting to put your attention on him, even if it's a dry attention and it seems like nothing's happening, okay, trust that the Lord's still working. But if you need something, maybe dip into the Gospels a little bit, or consider maybe prayerfully praying the rosary or something that might help focus your attention on him.
1: Yeah, sure. I like that. Yeah, and Jonathan, really appreciate the call. I'm sure, I'm absolutely positive, my friend, that you are not alone in this, that there are others who would struggle with that. You know, from time to time, too, it's something that definitely takes a bit of focus and a bit of attention as well. And yeah, feelings-wise, I think that's a great point you made, Father, that you can't always trust that your feelings are going to be, you know, really revealing to you the reality of what's going on in your relationship. In fact, got an email from a listener called Thomas, and he writes in, what's the difference between feelings of a relationship with God and actually having a relationship with God? And he asks, how do I know when I've, quote-unquote, made it and gotten a relationship with God? How about that?
3: Yeah, it's a good question. How do you know? Well, I guess are you turned to the Lord, and are you attempting to be in contact with the Lord, right? Because we can be assured that the Lord wants a relationship with us. That's a scriptural reality. It's an absolutely true reality. So, I suppose we haven't fully made it till we're home in heaven. But I think if you've made a turn to Him, you've begun it, right? And so. But again, like taking time to be alone with the Lord, taking time to be alone with the one we know loves us, that's the essence of it. Putting our turning our will to Him. I want to be here, even if I don't necessarily know what to say. I actually like the image of little children and infants a lot for this, especially at the beginning. They don't know exactly what they're doing, but it's important for them to be in the presence of their parents, and they know that. It's important for them actually sometimes to just rest silently on the chest of their mother or on the shoulder of their father. Yeah. It's actually very bonding for them. And if they don't have that, it can be problematic for the child, right? So it's like, this is also happening in our spiritual life, right? Don't worry if there's no words coming or if I don't have much feeling there. So just rest in the Lord's presence, be with Him. There's great bonding that happens there in the silence of the heart.
1: But, you know, Father, one of the things that jumps to my mind when you say things like that, and I will admit that I have utilized this from time to time in my own spiritual journey, and I would say to a positive effect, but that is a usage of my imagination, whether that's picturing Jesus as I pray, you know, picturing probably based on images that I've seen, right? But picturing a face as I pray, even picturing some physical contact. Like I know recently one of the things that I was doing was picturing our Lord and our Lady standing behind me, each with a hand on my shoulder as I was praying, you know, something like that to, but I also know that usage of our imagination, especially if it's an uninformed one, can get us in trouble too. Sure. We can't take that as kind of the baseline of our relationship either. What do you think about that? Utilizing our imagination in terms of helping us to draw closer to the Lord?
3: Absolutely. Yeah, I think we can certainly do it. We can certainly do it, and it can be a helpful process, you know, engage our senses a little bit, and it's okay to use. Actually, this is where something like The Chosen can be helpful, and it gives us a little bit more images there. So we can do it, absolutely. Scripture keeps us in bounds. The tradition of the church keeps us in bounds in a certain sense. But it's like, okay, absolutely. If that's going to help us focus our attention on the Lord a little bit, let's go for it. And it can be helpful if we're, especially at the beginning, to maybe run a few things by a director, a priest or a deacon. But yes, absolutely. I think this is something that's well-grounded in our tradition, and we see in the lives of many saints, and not the least of which, St. Ignatius of Loyola.
1: Yeah, right? Yeah. He was in my mind, too. Thanks for bringing him up. That's good. That's good. All right, let's take another phone call. Let's go to Marianne calling in from Oceanside, California. Good morning, Marianne.
12: Good morning. Can you hear me clearly on this phone?
1: Yeah, just fine. We've got a couple minutes for you.
12: Okay, cool. Thank you so much for what you do, and I'm particularly excited about the fact that you're talking about knowing Jesus. Full disclosure, I'm in my 80s, and when I grew up in Catholic schools, we were taught from the catechism that we were supposed to know, love, and serve God in this world and be happy with them in the next. The emphasis was on the next world and serving. You know, we had to do all the good stuff, obey all the rules if we wanted to be happy in heaven. And nobody ever really said anything or taught anything about knowing. So now, it wasn't until I was 30 years old that I had what the evangelicals call a personal encounter with the living God. And it was just incredible. Turned my whole life around. And so I guess for encouragement to others, I would say that the most important thing is to draw near to Jesus, to try and know him in whatever way works for them. I mean, mine was extremely dramatic and profound moment, and I was depressed, and somebody said, wouldn't you like to just turn your life over to Jesus? And I said, if he wants it, he can have it. I mean, it was kind of a spiritual, suicide in a way.
1: Well.
12: And I did, in fact, turn, you know, give my whole life to him. Sorry for being breathless. I'm walking the dog.
1: That's all right. Marianne, let me just jump in and let Father respond here, because we're a little short on time, and I just want him to respond to that.
3: Absolutely. Thanks for calling in, Marianne. And yes, we do want to know the Lord. And I'm reminded of that scene from Elf where, Will Ferrell's character says, I know him, right? And it's a type of knowing more than just intellectual. I just want to make sure that gets across. Yes, that's good. We want that. But it's that deep knowing of the Lord, you know. And that disposes us to receive more and more of God's grace. And it ultimately is meant to lead us back to that deep union with him in the Holy Eucharist, to the closest, in a sense, we can be with him this side of eternity. We want to know him.
1: We want to know him. Amen. I think that's a good way to wrap it up today. Marianne, thank you for the call. Thanks for the testimony as well. And let's know the Lord in our minds, in our hearts, in our wills, in all that we have and all that we do. Father, thank you so much for being with us today as well. May we ask for a blessing from you as we close, please.
3: Absolutely. May the knowledge of, may be granted a deep outpouring of the knowledge of the love of the Lord Jesus Christ upon you today, to fall more deeply in love with him today and always, in the name of the Father and of the Son and of the Holy Spirit.
1: Amen. Well, thank you, Father. Thanks for being with us as well. If you need to listen again or share it with others, you know where to find us, relevantradio.com/innerlife. Coming up tomorrow on the program, we're going to be focusing in more on prayer with Father Michael Hurley. Hope you can join us. And until next time, grace and peace.
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16: Anonymous is listening to us. I'm going to grab her call. She says this is exactly what happened to her. Anonymous, good afternoon.
17: I'm really glad you're talking about this, because I just don't think people think about women. And I'm almost 60 years old, and this started when I was 16, when a family member exposed me to pornography, and I was 16 years old. It was exactly what happened to me. I sought out those kinds of abusive relationships because I read about it, and it was easy to find romance novels that featured that. And it's exactly what happened, is I needed to make it real. I wanted my fantasies to become real. And it ended up in my relationships, in my marriage. And it's just creepy how, without even talking about it, people who have the same ideas get drawn to one another. I mean, that, to me, is just the devil. My husband, out of nowhere, had no problem accommodating, and it just about nearly killed me.
18: Well, thank you for sharing your story, because I can guarantee you there are other women out there that hear your story, and now they know they're not alone. 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
16: That's
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16: wonderful.
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27: President Trump reacting to that Iranian attack on U.S. forces overnight in Jordan. President Trump tells Fox News about Iran will be hitting them hard. They're going to get a beating. So clearly the United States is going to respond to what the president described as a surprise attack. He says U.S. forces had just minutes to shoot down these incoming Iranian ballistic missiles. The president says he has reviewed video of the shootdown and it was U.S. forces conducting this operation to defend that area.
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16: You know, hey, good afternoon. It's good to be with you today. That was Fox News' Trey Yanks. Strong words from the president. We did a little clever editing here in terms of what he actually did said. This was a surprise attack on a military base in Jordan, and this is insane. I'll just start with that quick note there. Isn't it insane? You're trying to get some peace talks. We struck them for almost two consecutive weeks. Finally, stop. And what do they do? They retaliate once again. We have to pray for peace. Coming up in a minute, I want to talk about something Our Lady did say, one of the things she's requested time and time again, from Fatima to sites like Medjugorje. The need to pray the rosary, but in a particular way to pray for peace. The U.S. and Saudi Arabia, they attacked Iranian positions in Iraq after Iran launched that surprise attack, just so you know, including in Jordan. But the Secret Service is stepping up its protection right now. Also, Melania and Barron Trump, I don't know if you heard this, because Iran has issued threats against both their lives. So not just the president. They want to take out his wife and his son. So say a prayer for them, too, for protection. You know, these are people who are serving. Barron and Melania, they're not involved in the decision-making here. And yet, when you have a death threat, you have to take that very, very seriously. There was a story that, speaking of peace, as I mentioned, Our Lady came in a place of reported apparitions in 1981, a place called Medjugorje. It was in the former nation of Yugoslavia. Since the war that broke up into Serbia and Bosnia-Herzegovina and Croatia. And there's a site, a place called Medjugorje in Bosnia-Herzegovina. And it's there that the Mother of God has been reported to be appearing on a daily basis since 1981. I know there's controversy over this. Some people don't believe it. And you're free. This is a private revelation. This is totally up to you to use your discernment on whether or not you accept these revelations or not. We always defer to whatever the church rules on these apparitions, right? There's been many deceptions out there. I've been there personally, just as a disclaimer and a qualifier, probably 13 times. And I was there in 1987, just a few years after the visions began. It was still very rural. My mother and father, believe it or not, were there probably about 18 months after the first series of apparitions under communist rule. They'd heard about it. There was a man in Pennsylvania who brought back a VHS videotape. He heard about these visions. He was there 6 months as these visions were unfolding. And there was a lot going on, too. When they saw this in Philadelphia. The two of them decided to go over too. And it would be years later that I would travel there with a film crew. But I saw some amazing things. The greatest fruit of the site is conversion. But Our Lady came over and over again. You have to remember what was happening in the 80s. This is before the consecration of John Paul, before he consecrated the world. We're seeing still the vestiges of you know, the Cold War, nuclear threats, a whole series of apparitions from Fatima to the current time that led up to this. Just before this vision began in 73, Sister Agnes Asagawa in Akita, Japan, was receiving visions of the Mother of God. So it was a very interesting time, the 20th century. But the Virgin warned that peace was in danger, and she came as the Queen of Peace. There's a statue of Our Lady that marks a spot where she said that first appeared in 1981, and it was just vandalized. It was spray painted, and the outdoor altar was set on fire. I actually saw a video footage of this. You could see the thing going up in flames. The man left a message there, too, referencing Satan in a skirt. I'd like to bring in a correspondent from Medjugorje. Dr. Christine Mugridge joins me. She is a She does outreach to a national international partnership for the Catechetical Institute of Franciscan University, Steubenville, and she's presently in Medjugorje, and she reached out to me, a longtime contributor to the show, a longtime friend here, deeply devoted to Our Lady, and had lived in Rome, was reporting on the death of John Paul II with me. She is in Medjugorje right now as the moon is rising, and there she is ready to share with us what happened. And Doctor, thank you for your time. It's great to have you with me.
0: Wow, Drew, it's awesome to be with you. Thank you for bringing me on.
16: So, you know, and let me say I'm grateful for the fact that you had reached out to us. I know that in the early hours, somebody deliberately climbed the Hill of Apparitions and they splashed, I think it was black paint over a statue of the Blessed Mother, set fire to the altar, and then left a message there referencing Satan. Tell me what happened. I know, according to Vatican News, I saw a report that the faithful responded not with anger, but they called for prayer and for fasting and for forgiveness for this person. So I think that was a beautiful response to this. I'm assuming he's a deranged person, 31-year-old Polish citizen, but what happened? What do we know?
0: What we know is that this young man was very devout and very sacrificial witness to the Catholic faith. He actually did a pilgrimage on foot of over 1,000 kilometers walking from Poland, I believe Krakow, across several nations and then into Medjugorje. And somewhere along that pathway, he had a change of heart. Mm-hmm. And particularly difficult is the messaging that he spray painted upon several statues and plaques. It wasn't just the apparition site, although you're spot on when you point that out, because the statue is located on what is referred to as Pod Bordeaux or Apparition Hill, where Our Blessed Mother, now approved by the Vatican, first appeared in 1981. But also there's another location at the base of that hill, which is lovingly referred to as the Blue Cross. Mm. And it has statues and plaques as well. And Our Blessed Mother has appeared there many, many times. And some of the wording that was spray painted is alluding to Jesus being the only source of access to God and not the Blessed Mother. So there seems to be some confusion in the heart of this young man, who defaced and spray painted and destroyed, also, as you noted, yeah, the outdoor altar. And that film footage isn't necessarily something that people need to watch, but I did for the sake of being able to clearly report on it. And it's quite alarming.
16: So, Dr. Mugridge, you know what I find striking about this? I follow the messages that come out of there. Days earlier, the monthly message that is attributed to Our Lady of Medjugorje spoke of these words. She says, "While darkness and peacelessness rule in the heart, in many hearts, Satan is strong," I'm summarizing it here, "and seduces hearts." And she wanted us to place scripture in a visible place in our home and read it. Is there any connection to that? Is it a coincidence? Just days before this event happens, she indicates you know, the peacelessness in hearts and how Satan is strong and seduces men?
0: I think that there is a direct connection between what Our Lady was warning just a few days before this incident happened.
16: Yeah.
0: Every 25th of each month, there is what is released, is called a monthly message from the Virgin Mary in Medjugorje. Mm-hmm. And now it has a caveat underneath it, Drew, which is really important for those who might not know this. The words "with ecclesiastical approval" are now added since the Nihil Obstat was given to the apparitions in Medjugorje. What does this mean? Simply, the papal observer, Archbishop Aldo Cavalli, who is the representative of the Holy See, he actually resides in Medjugorje. He reviews every message, and nothing goes out publicly that isn't personally approved by the Archbishop himself.
16: You know as well as I do, this is a unique place. Again, I submit to whatever the church finally rules on it. But we see a divine protection over this place. And if it is indeed authentic, I think the apparition will prove itself with the messages, the secrets that are soon to be released, will one day be released, and we'll see what comes from those. But I remember back during the Balkan War of the 1990s, Medjugorje remained remarkably untouched. Bombs fell nearby. I think one actually fell in the area there, or at least in Medjugorje, and never exploded. And yet fighting raged throughout the region. And, you know, one unexploded bomb, I think it landed near St. James. And a lot of locals tell the stories of military pilots who were reported mysterious weather conditions preventing the attack. I don't know how you take all those, but I think God has perhaps a mission for what's unfolding. Our Lady came as the Queen of Peace. Today, the world lacks that peace. What is her message for the world, Doctor, and what should we take away from what we're now seeing unfold?
0: Well, this is an extraordinary time, and this is an extraordinary apparition. There's been nothing like this in the history of the church before. And the first seven apparitions of Our Lady in Medjugorje have officially been approved.
16: Really?
0: Authenticated. Yes. In fact, this is one more apparition approved than in Fatima.
16: Oh, I didn't know that.
0: And the spirituality of the subsequent apparition messages has been analyzed and approved as well as something that is edifying. So now diocesan pilgrimages are encouraged, and we are seeing cardinals, archbishops, entire like 20 and 30 groups of religious sisters inhabit coming en masse, and it's extraordinary. It's a renewal and a revival of Medjugorje as an international Marian shrine itself. I was here on ground in 1991 when the war came. And I was here when the bombers were flying over with their payload, going from one area of the nation to another into Serbia and back. And I know the family who had the bomb drop in their field. It sounds comical. It's unbelievable, really. The one bomb dropped and it hit a cow and killed the cow and a dog that was standing nearby, but it did not explode.
16: Wow.
0: The family had parts of that bomb. This was when you said that the bombers, the pilots, indicated that the weather was strange.
16: Yeah.
0: Something very similar happened in the Philippines. And when they were they had the revolt against communism in the streets. The men in the tanks were saying that they could not see anything but fog. And the same thing was happening with the pilots that were flying over Medjugorje. And they began to realize that this was not normal. It was not clouds. It was not radar equipment being faulty. It was something that they all realized they needed to pay attention to and avoid.
16: Gotcha.
0: So the men stopped trying to bomb Medjugorje.
16: Amazing. Well, Doctor, I've got to leave it there. I'd love to have you back. We could talk for an hour, you and I. It's always good to have you here. It's a special place. I've got to change gears. There's a lot going on in the news today that I'm going to get to. But just a quick final thought, if you could, for those who are listening.
0: Yes. Well, I was talking to a dear holy priest that I know, Father James Blunt from the Society of Our Lady of the Most Holy Trinity, and he actually texted a word that I think is apropos. He texted the word victory. And we are talking about the Blessed Mother being the Queen of Peace, telling us for 45 years that her Immaculate Heart will triumph and a period of peace will be granted to the world. And today the message that people need to hear is Medjugorje is a peaceful place. The statues are cleaned. The altar is repaired.
16: Beautiful.
0: And people are not walking around traumatized. They are, in fact, fasting and praying and forgiving.
16: Beautiful.
0: This young man who did this act of destruction.
16: Well, a lesson for the whole world, for all of us. Doctor, thank you. We will catch up, okay? Say a prayer for us while
0: okay,
16: you're there,
0: sounds
16: okay?
0: Great, Drew.
16: God bless you. Have a great night.
0: I absolutely
16: night.
0: Will. God bless. Thanks.
16: Dr. Christine
0: Bye-bye.
16: Mugridge, she's joining us from Medjugorje, Bosnia-Herzegovina. So it's great to have a live report from her. And as just a final note, that 31-year-old man was arrested. Clearly, there had to be some sort of mental issue, I think, with anyone like that, or it could clearly have been rooted in the spiritual. One of the reasons I follow this, and Dr. Aaron Curiotti is going to be with me in a minute, I want to talk a little bit about Fauci and COVID and SARS and a whole lot of other things, but, you know, take a look what's happened. In 1972, the Pietà, used to be able to go right up to the Pietà. It was in St. Peter's Basilica, that beautiful statue sculpted by Michelangelo. It was attacked by a man wielding a hammer, and he broke the nose and part of the hand. The masterpiece was painstakingly restored. Now you see it behind like bulletproof glass. I mean, it's protected if you ever go to St. Peter's. The Cathedral of Notre Dame, 2019, it burned, right? The church survived Roman emperors and communist dictators and revolutionaries and persecutions. And we're seeing unprecedented numbers of vandalism here in the States right now, desecration against Catholic churches. And they're happening throughout Europe and France. Churches have been burned and tabernacles have been desecrated and statues have been smashed. But, Satan is aggressive, that's for sure. But in the end, the church is always victorious and we should do what the people of Medjugorje have done. Let's pray for those who do this. Let's pray for their conversion. Let's forgive. All right, pray and fast. Hey, I want to talk to you a little bit about COVID-19. I know it feels like something in our rearview mirror, right? We've talked a lot about that in the past. Once again, Rand Paul gets a real tip of the hat for bringing this to the fore again. He's brought Dr. Anthony Fauci before Congress to testify. And Fauci served with the first Trump administration and then with Biden's administration with the COVID response. And he's in the hot seat right now before the Senate Homeland Security Committee today because Senator Rand Paul, who is a physician also, invited Fauci to testify on a number of occasions. Fauci every time refused. And finally, Paul subpoenaed him and Fauci had to respond. Otherwise, he'd be charged with contempt of Congress. And I watched part of that hearing this morning. I watched probably an hour of it or so. And here's what you'll hear Fauci say over and over again. On the advice of counsel, I respectfully decline to answer based on the rights under the Fifth Amendment of the Constitution. That was his answer for everything. Guess how many times I saw a stat before coming on? 70 times. 70 times. He wouldn't even answer what the day of the week was. And one of his attorneys got thrown out as well. Rand Paul, who, as I said, heads up the Senate Homeland Committee, just excoriated him for his role in COVID-19. Let me share just a little bit of what he said, and then we'll get Dr. Curiotti on. Check this out.
2: Ask forgiveness and pledge to help our government devise safeguards so a man-made epidemic never happens again. Instead of an apology, you have for years avoided responsibility. Regarding the lockdowns, you argue that you did not personally issue every lockdown order, close every school, or impose every mandate. But officials across the country invoked your authority to justify these decisions. And you presented your recommendations not as judgments open to debate, but as dictates of science itself. Your own words demonstrate that you understood the influence you exercised. On March 14, 2020, you wrote that the task force recommendations were driven by me, yourself, Deb, and CDC. The next day you wrote that you had convinced Mayor Bill de Blasio to close the New York City schools. So you were involved. That same night, Governor Gavin Newsom's chief of staff told you that the governor had decided to close California schools, bars, and restaurants after watching you on television. Presidents, governors, mayors, school boards, corporations, and Congress all bear responsibility for the decisions they made. The COVID lockdown, however, could never have been inflicted without you aiding and abetting the crime. Children lost years of education. Small businesses built over a lifetime disappeared. Patients delayed cancer screenings and other medical care. Families were separated from dying relatives. Workers were ordered to accept a medical procedure or lose their jobs. Worship assembly, employment, education, and travel were restricted in the name of science.
16: That was Senator Rand Paul, of course. Senator Josh Hawley told Fauci,

0: hearings well, let me share it with you. You know, Holly, by the way, is an attorney. I would hate to be on the receiving end of his questioning. I don't know if you've ever seen him before. He said, those who have been pardoned cannot plead the Fifth. Listen to this.
1: Let's just get one thing straight. You don't have any rights under the Fifth Amendment because you've been pardoned, as you very well know. As the Supreme Court has been clear for a century and more, Brown versus Walker, 1896, when he has been pardoned, he may not stand upon his privilege. You know that. Your lawyers sitting behind you now shifting nervously in their chairs. They know it. This isn't about the Constitution. This isn't about the law. This is about contempt. Contempt for this body and contempt for the American people. But I think I know why you're doing it. It's because you did all kinds of terrible things. It's because during the pandemic, you got rich, didn't you? You got rich while people were dying, hundreds of thousands of Americans, over a million in the end, and you were getting rich. And not only were you doing that, you were using federal employees with taxpayer money to apply for and solicit cash prizes for you personally. Cash prizes totaling over $1 million. You did all of that during the pandemic, didn't you?
2: On the advice of counsel, I respectfully decline to answer based upon my rights under the Fifth Amendment to the Constitution.
0: And it goes on. Let me bring in somebody who was personally affected by Dr. Fauci. And he knew a lot more. Fauci knew a lot more than he let on. And Dr. Aaron Curiati, he suffered. We've spoken to him a little bit about his story in the past. He's a fellow right now and director of the Bioethics and American Democracy Program at the Ethics and Public Policy Center, also an advisor to the Brownstone Institute, and an author. We've spoken to him about some of his great work. He's here today. Dr. Curiati, good to have you back. Good afternoon.
3: Good to be with you, Drew, and I'm glad we're talking about America's most famous doctor today, maybe most infamous doctor after the events of the last week. And all this, Fauci's character has been long familiar to me, because actually the first time that Fauci had to testify under oath, under threat of the penalty of perjury, was in a case that I filed along with Jay Bhattacharya and other plaintiffs against the federal government for government-sponsored censorship on social media, so violating our First Amendment rights. And Fauci was deposed in that case, and during his deposition, 8 hours of questioning from our attorneys, he didn't plead the Fifth, but he did have an acute case of amnesia. He said, I don't recall or I don't remember 178 times to, you know, questions about, you know, on what basis or what medical evidence did you change your mind about the efficacy of masks? So going, you know, step by step through every one of the misdirected, misguided policies that he endorsed during COVID, Fauci was not able to answer any of those, or not willing, I should say, to answer any of those questions about, you know, why he made the decisions that he did and what evidence base those decisions rested on. And I mean, the fact is, Dr. Fauci was acting as a kind of public personality, a kind of celebrity mouthpiece for a biosecurity regime, for certain machinery that was operating in the public and private realm that, you know, stood to basically profit from what happened during the pandemic. He was also part of the cover-up of the lab leak origins of COVID. That's been very well documented now. And part of the reason he covered that up, no doubt, was that his own division of the NIH funded that gain-of-function research, first in Ralph Baric's lab at the University of North Carolina, and then when the government put a stop to funding gain-of-function research back in 2014, that money was rerouted to Wuhan, the Wuhan Institute of Virology, through a very shady nonprofit called the EcoHealth Alliance. And so basically, the Fauci and the NIH's fingerprints were on the funding, on the grant money that supported research that at this point, I think the evidence is pretty clear, most likely, maybe even almost certainly, led to the development of the COVID virus in Wuhan, China. And so that needed to be sort of covered up to save his reputation. And, you know, preceding today's 3-hour hearings where he pleaded the Fifth, you know,

0: 100 times. There, Rand Paul released his sort of what's been called the Fauci Diaries, essentially sort of a day-by-day chronicle of what he was thinking and what he was doing during the pandemic. And, you know, what's striking about that, there's a lot of things that we could say about the Fauci Diaries, but what's striking about it is not what's in there, which is, you know, pretty humiliating, I would say. Right. But what's not in there? What's not in there is, you know, a careful analysis of the emerging medical and scientific data. We don't see any of that. Right. We see him talking about, you know, getting a call from a celebrity, Barbara Streisand or Julia Roberts. We see him glowing about the adulation and the fame that he's receiving. We see him carefully chronicling all of his media appearances. I mean, it's for, you know, for anyone with any measure of character or humility, these revelations would be really, you know, should be grounds for public humiliation. I don't know whether he's experiencing that. I would think that someone with his level of vanity, you know, maybe one of the worst punishments that you could inflict on him would not be to throw him in jail, but to put him through the kind of thing that went on at the 3-hour hearing.
1: It's interesting you say that, Doctor. I often think, you know, pride goeth before the fall. And man, how painful that is. You know, you go from being the most loved and most respected doctor in the country, maybe the world at the time, to now being publicly humiliated in the crosshairs of these senators. I need to take a short pause. When we come back, let's talk more. Just to get this quick break in. Hey, if you want to join us too, I'm speaking today to Dr. Aaron Cariotti. Maybe you can share part of your story too. I know that, you know, you went through your own court case. If you want to join us, you know, the number's 888-914-9149, 888-914-9149. You can sound off. Maybe COVID affected you. Share your thoughts on what is now unfolding. I thought it was in our rearview mirror, but I am kind of glad that this is now coming to light. I think the historical record should be corrected too, because there's a lot of misinformation about the origins and other things that we now know. Stay with me. When we come back, we'll talk more.
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12: But he was subpoenaed here to testify, refused to answer any questions, even after being directed by the chair and being advised of the law requiring him to do so. He has cited a privilege that is unsupported because of his blanket pardon and because he waived the privilege by testifying at the start. Because you refuse to answer, citing a privilege that is unsupported because of your pardon, and after being denied to do so, this committee has scheduled a vote next week on a resolution certifying your contempt.
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1: Yeah, that was Senator Rand Paul on a future committee vote to hold Dr. Fauci in contempt for invoking the Fifth Amendment. Good afternoon. Thanks for joining me. You are just tuning in. We're taking a look at one of the biggest news stories of the day, COVID back in the conversation. Dr. Fauci, that so many people trusted, maybe you did the same thing. Maybe you decided to get the vaccine because you said, well, this guy wouldn't lie. The science is there. It's not from a lab. It's from a wet market. Maybe you have lost somebody you loved. Maybe you are a professional. Maybe you're a medical professional and you endured hardship. Maybe you were compromised as a result of having to go along with what the Biden administration and Fauci were saying. If you're just tuning in, I'm joined by Dr. Aaron Curiati today. And Dr. Senator Paul released just a trove of emails in parts of Fauci's diary as we were talking about. And they revealed that he knew things privately that were in direct contradiction with what he said publicly during the pandemic, and yeah. He knew, for instance, the virus originated in the lab in Wuhan, not the wet market. And even his colleagues, you know, they admitted that they weren't so sure. You know, it started in the wet market, and he wrote in his diary that the death rate of COVID was 0.2 to 0.3, not much higher, to 2 to 3.5%. He later told Congress under oath his numbers were bigger when he reported the death tolls versus this. So, give me your take on. You know, where he on the lies. I mean, just broad brush, because I want to take a few phone calls. There's several people who want to join the conversation, but what does he have to gain? Is it just arrogance, hubris, vanity, self-ego? Is that what he was feeding? I mean, why lie about, you know, one thing and then write in your diary, you know, about the death rate being totally different than what you're claiming? I mean, lives are at risk here. This is serious stuff.
0: I think ego and hubris can account for a lot of it. The media framed him early on as a kind of foil to Donald Trump. And so the fact that Trump was inclined to want to not lock down, to want to open things up, to want to open up schools, get back to normal life as soon as possible, Fauci is a sort of political foil to that, I think, decided to take the opposite tack and then, you know, thereby accused Donald Trump going into the election of not understanding the science and putting lives at risk and so forth. So I think those dynamics were part of it. The media kind of crowned Saint Fauci as the sort of savior who would, you know, take the sort of irrational and dangerous behavior of President Trump and sort of put the brakes on it and do something sensible. So I think he donned the mantle of science in order to basically put himself in a position where I'm exercising power even over the president of the United States. Regarding Senator Paul explaining that he can't plead the Fifth, maybe just a little bit of an explanation of why that's the case. goes back to a Supreme Court decision in 1896 called Brown v. Walker, right, which says that once a person has received a full pardon for a federal offense, they generally can't plead the Fifth because the whole purpose of the Fifth Amendment is to avoid self-incrimination, yeah, right, with respect to something that you're accused of.
1: Right.
0: So if you've been given a pardon, which Biden gave him an unconditional pardon, we don't even know what he was pardoned for. It's not clear. It was just whatever you might have done that might have broken federal laws, you're not going to be prosecuted for. So once that happens, and I don't think he should have received the pardon, but be that as it may, he did, then the privilege to plead the Fifth no longer exists because there's no possibility of legal self-incrimination, right? There may be the possibility of public humiliation, having to answer uncomfortable questions, but there aren't legal ramifications for that. So I think, I'm not a lawyer, but right, my understanding of that constitutional precedent is such that Congress could hold him in contempt and compel him to testify.
1: I'm assuming he pleaded.
0: I think that's important. The American people need transparency.
1: Yeah, no kidding.
0: Right? They need him.
1: No kidding.
0: They need him to actually attempt to give some answers to these really important questions.
1: I think we need closure. I mean, we do need transparency, for sure. I guess he's afraid he'll reveal something that might be outside of the scope of the pardon and incriminate himself. So
0: sure.
1: I'm sure that's what his legal counsel said.
0: Potentially.
1: Dr. Fritz is in Los Angeles, California. Doctor, good afternoon. You're on with Dr. Curiati. Welcome.
14: Hi, Drew, and hi, Aaron. Aaron, you remember me
0: from
14: the Catholic Medical Association. I've known you for years, but your story is just, I never really talked with you about it, but wanted to share with you my story because I was in a very similar situation to you, and the hospitals really tried coercion to get me to obtain the vaccine, just like they did to many physicians, many healthcare workers, nurses, you name it. I tried desperately to get out of it, and the hospitals even sent me videos because I invoked my Catholic faith, and they sent me videos of Pope Francis basically saying it's our duty to get the vaccine. Quite remarkable that they used that against me. But in any event, I had to resort to going to Archbishop Athanase. Both got me off the hook in terms of getting the vaccine. Of course, I had to get the swabs and all that twice a week, just sort of as punishment for daring to refuse the vaccine. But it was incredibly onerous. And plus, the scientific journals at the time, you remember, Science, New England Journal of Medicine, The Lancet, all were saying that if you questioned the narrative and if you accused basically Wuhan of starting this, then basically we're racist. It was quite remarkable.
0: It was remarkable the degree to which the scientific journals were complicit, not only in a sort of supporting a slanted narrative, but in outright publishing fraudulent articles was astonishing. So the famous, now known as the Proximal Origins paper that was published in Nature magazine was, you know, a bunch of virologists, and we now know because we have internal communications and emails that have been subpoenaed among this group of scientists that published a paper early in Nature basically arguing for a natural origin rather than a lab leak. And that kind of shut the lid on any journalistic investigations, any ability to question publicly where the virus might have come from. We now know that that paper was orchestrated by Anthony Fauci, and that the conclusions in that paper that were published in one of the most prestigious medical journals, scientific journals in the world, that the very people, the six or seven people whose names were on that paper, privately had expressed doubts about the conclusion in the paper and basically admitted that they published something that they didn't actually believe.
1: Wow.
0: Several of them believing, you know, with like 70-80% certainty, the opposite conclusion. And yet Fauci was able to basically orchestrate this group, you know, to close the door on any possible scientific debate. And one of the ways he could do this was through funding mechanisms. mm-hmm. right? He controlled the purse strings of the division of the NIH that funded infectious disease research. Yep. And we know, it's been well documented, in the history of him running that agency, going all the way back to the AIDS epidemic, that if you contradicted his preferred theory, his preferred scientific conclusions, he would just stop funding your lab. And, if you're at a major university trying to run a research lab and you can't get NIH funding, your career is basically finished.
1: Wow.
0: So he's destroyed the career of several scientists in very vindictive ways who had questioned, his approach to HIV/AIDS, for example, 30 years ago. And he used the same playbook during COVID. In the HIV/AIDS days, early on, he was totally obsessed with getting a vaccine for AIDS. Yeah. And all the funding, all the money was going in that direction. People who were trying to come up with, other treatments were basically sidelined. And so finally, sort of the evidence was overwhelming, and he came around to supporting other therapies for people with that illness. And the same thing happened during COVID, except that I think by the time we got to COVID, his ego was so big that he never came around to listen to reason, to look at alternatives to a needle in every arm and the sort of vaccine narrative. We saw, I think we've seen this man operating in the same way right. for decades. And right. it's probably only now that people are getting a more careful and scrutinized look at a person who was sort of canonized for several years. And one of those people that you simply were not allowed to question. Some of that was just based on social pressures yeah. And media pressures. But some of it was actually based on the fact that he controls the purse strings of the funding of medical research related to infectious disease. Yeah. 85% of research being funded by the NIH. And yeah. basically that means he can make or break the career of any scientist. He can control universities because universities need that funding
1: too much power.
0: To operate. It's a tremendous amount of power.
1: Way too much power. Dr. Fritz in L.A., thanks for your call. Dr. Cariotti, hold the thought. I have to take one more break. Dr. Tabali is joining us from Rome, Italy. He's listening there, and he's on deck. If you're on hold, I'll do my best to get you on the air, too. We're taking a look at the latest news regarding the origins of the COVID SARS-2 virus. And, of course, Dr. Fauci, what he knew, what he didn't know, and how you may have been deceived. Our conversation continues with more right after this.
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19: This is Archbishop Alexander Sample of the Archdiocese of Portland in Oregon. 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O Mother of the Word Incarnate, despise not my petitions, but in thy mercy hear and answer me. 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
1: It's about 15 minutes away. We'll certainly pray together. If you are just tuning in, we're exploring really a diary that is changing everything. What if the man who told you that COVID shots were safe and effective, who filled your television screen when everything was locked down, I found out he quietly suffered side effects of his own. You know, it was an interesting story. He had never said a word. What if the CIA briefed him on the secret Chinese lab experiments while the public's being told that, nah, that's a conspiracy, came out of a wet market? And what if scientists who wrote the paper that shut down your business, your church, openly, you know, debated, admitted privately, they thought, you know, the lab was the origin of all this? The diaries and the messages are now out, and he's in the crosshairs of Senator Rand Paul and others. He's pleading the fifth, of course. Dr. Aaron Cariotti suffered much under COVID, like so many others. He's a fellow and director of the Bioethics and American Democracy Program at the Ethics and Public Policy Center. And he's joining us today to continue our conversation. We'll take some of your calls. Dr. Cariotti, though, let's jump right to Dr. Dabbali. He's actually listening over in Rome. It's late there. It's night. And he wants to join the conversation. Dr. Dabbali, you're on with Dr. Cariotti. Welcome.
24: Very nice to meet you, Dr. Cariotti. I just want to apologize for all us other doctors out there about the trauma and the suffering that you went through this tirade and this tyrannical behavior against anyone who challenged, what authority said. You know, I wrote hundreds of letters of support for people to get exemptions from vaccines. And in all honesty, only one person got one, and that was me. And I don't know why I got one and other people didn't. And other people deserved them more than I did. But, I apologize from all of medicine to you. And, I've known this guy for a long time. I'm an infectious disease doctor. I first met him at a conference back in the early 1990s, and I'm taller than he is. I can say that with assurance.
25: Most people are, yeah.
1: And Bob's not the tallest of men, right? That's funny, Bob.
24: I'm taller than Julius Caesar. I'm taller than Napoleon, you know. But anyway, long story short, I'm okay with that. Long story short, that's kind of funny. But I know you can't do a remote psychological evaluation on anybody, but it'd be great if one was published under a pseudonym, you know. But this guy, his hands were shaking, trembling tremendously today. His voice was trembling. Yeah. You know, he's dealing with stuff that it's good for him to be able to have the opportunity to deal with now before he appears before the throne of God with Mary as his defense witness or defense attorney and tries to, understand exactly what he did before God. He's a Catholic, and he's been quoted as saying, I don't need to go to church. I'm a good person. But, millions of people died because of this thing. And, I would put people on hydroxychloroquine, because they had psoriatic arthritis or rheumatoid arthritis or something like that. I would make up diagnoses to get them hydroxychloroquine. I tried to get people ivermectin, but, you write an order for ivermectin and the pharmacist calls you up screaming at you that they're going to report you to the state board and I'm going to lose my license. And at that point, you know, I couldn't go without a weekly paycheck at that time.
1: Yeah, no kidding.
24: So, you know, and then he had a vaccine injury with a pulmonary infarct.
1: Yes, he did.
24: You know, within a couple of weeks after having his vaccine.
1: He suppressed
24: Sanofi Pasteur and Novavax vaccine, which were traditional vaccines that were 100% protective.
1: Yeah.
24: You know.
1: Dr. Tobias, I love your passion. Let me let Dr. Curiati jump in and respond to a lot of what you said. And you know, maybe you could expand on the fact that, you know, Fauci had his own, he had a blood clot, I believe, as a result of this. He had some sort of a respiratory ailment, didn't he? He at least recorded that in his diary, as Dr. Tobias was pointed out. You heard Dr. Tobias' comments. If you could respond, that'd be great.
25: So I will leave it to God to judge this man's soul. But I think we can make some judgments about his character based on his behavior. I'm not going to diagnose him psychiatrically because, you know, that would contradict our psychiatric and medical ethics. I haven't evaluated him, so I'm not going to make a diagnosis. But what I can say about his character is he seems to be a man who is so consumed by a certain ideology that no amount of evidence, including personal injury, including personal experience, was going to dissuade him from changing course. And I think he was very heavily invested in orchestrating something on what turned out to be a global scale, because what happened nationally here ended up getting exported to other countries who followed the United States lead on things like lockdown, school closures, vaccine mandates, and so forth. So orchestrating a massive global debacle in order to, in many ways, to protect himself, to protect his own reputation. And it didn't matter who or how many people suffered as a consequence of that. He was going to double down and triple down. And he's still doing the same thing this morning. He's locking down, right? Putting a stake in the ground in, I have not done anything wrong, and I'm not even going to answer your question. So we see Senator Hawley saying, what day of the week is it? What color is your tie? What color is the carpet in front of you? And this man refuses to answer those questions in front of Congress and the American people who are watching on the television cameras. So I hope, you know, in his conscience, before God and with whatever time he has left on this earth, that that maybe he could step back and ask himself sort of, what happened to me? How did I get here? How did this level of power impact me? How did it go to my head? And what did I do with the power that was given to me? So that, you know, before he dies, he can take some level of responsibility and maybe acknowledge his mistakes. I mean, there's always a way back.
1: Yeah, no kidding.
25: No matter how corrupt a person is, God is so merciful. But his mercy requires an acknowledgement of guilt on our part. I've been reading St. Faustina's diary recently, and it's so beautiful, this message of
1: mercy.
25: Divine mercy. Yeah. You know, crimes against humanity, you know, without minimizing this sort of egregious nature of massive evils, even those can be forgiven by God if the soul turns to him and just pleads for his help and acknowledges that I'm a sinner and that I need you, and that on my own, I've done things that are unpardonable, but even then, you are capable of pardoning me. Yeah. So we always have to hold out hope.
1: Yeah.
25: I confess, I should probably pray more for Anthony Fauci, since I've criticized him now publicly. I also need to take account of the fact that this man is a brother for whom Christ died. He is a baptized Catholic. And I should want the good for him. So maybe tomorrow I'll offer my mass and my rosary for him. I think ending on that message of hope, it if you don't have God's mercy, it's almost impossible to publicly admit mistakes. But if you know that I can fall back on God's mercy and that Amen. He can forgive me, that's what makes repentance possible, right? Otherwise, it's just too terrifying for people. So I think, you know, the public criticism needs to be balanced out with a plea for, hey, look, you screwed up, but you know, remember the grace of your baptism and remember who God is and, you know, take responsibility for what you've done and, you know, do penance and he can make it right.
1: What a great message, Doctor. And I'm so grateful you did. Dr. DePauli, thank you for your call. I have a minute or two left before I run out of time. We should leave it on that note, but let me sneak one more call in because the Teresa in Philadelphia is raising a question about the connection to Big Pharma. And I think that's an interesting one too. Teresa, good afternoon. You have to make your comment kind of quickly if you could.
3: Oh, good afternoon. I just wanted to ask Dr. Cariardi if he was aware of plans by Senator Paul or Congress to investigate whether there were financial ties between Anthony Fauci and Big Pharma, specifically Pfizer, because it may not have just been an issue of power grabbing, but also major financial gain
25: if there was
3: a vaccine mandate for the entire country.
25: This came up in the hearings today. I wrote about it in my 2022 book called The New Abnormal. Documented it carefully there if you're interested. Basically, most Americans are not aware that Fauci's division of the NIH, the NIAID, co-owned the patent on the Moderna mRNA vaccine. And there were something like a dozen members of Fauci's department who continue to receive, their descendants will receive royalties from the sale of that vaccine in perpetuity. And so there clearly are financial conflicts of interest. It's another very important reason why Fauci focused exclusively on the mRNA vaccines, sidelined other treatments because he and his department were benefiting financially directly from that. That's been well documented.
1: Well, maybe we can continue the conversation later as well. Doctor, thank you for being here. Perfect guest today.
25: Thanks, Drew.
1: Guide us through this. Keep up your wonderful work. I'm going to pray the chapel. Thanks. Remember your intentions, okay? All right, Chapel of Divine Mercy is straight ahead. Join me. We'll pray together right after this.
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7: I did want to call because I wanted to share that I have been away from the church for over 10 years, and I had lived a rather simple life. I had finally went to Jesus. I cried, I prayed, and I had been praying, and I was in need of a major surgery for a uterine fibroid that was the size of a cantaloupe.
8: Oh my.
7: And so I had been praying and I told God, you know, God, whatever your will is, I'll accept it. Whether it's a complete hysterectomy, whether it's removal of everything, whatever it is, I'm accepting of your will. And thank you for being by my side and continue to help me be strong. And I went last month, and I'm barely talking about it now out loud. I went last month with the recent ultrasound results, and we were going to go through what procedures were to be done, and nothing was there. Absolutely
8: Praise
7: nothing
8: God.
7: Was
8: wow.
7: there. Yes, yes.
8: Wow.
7: And so I do have my first, I do have my first appointment with a father. I'm to be called back today, and I'm going to have a sit down and have my first confession.
8: Oh, wonderful.
7: After 10 years, and I'm ready. I no longer feel empty. I no longer feel vacant.
8: Praise God.
7: And this was before finding out about the fibroid. God truly has filled me with joy and peace in my heart that I have never had.
8: So
7: and I cannot wait to receive the sacrament.
8: You're picking up on the conversation again. Wonderful. A conversation with God. That's the thing that's amazing to me, that no matter who we are, no matter how far we are from God, God is not far from us.
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0: good afternoon and welcome. Thanks for being here today. Thanks for joining me. Let's pray. You know, I want to pray for anyone who's been the victim of COVID-19. I know several people have lost loved ones as a result of that deadly virus. I know several people have had it multiple times. Father Ubald, I don't know if you remember him. He was the healing priest from Rwanda, Africa, from Kibeho, from Rwanda, basically. He was, he's been in Kibeho. Ended up dying from it. He contracted it here in the States, and it was COVID that took him. Father Serafin Mikalenko, friend of mine, good guy. He's one of the great Marians of the Immaculate Conception. When COVID had everybody locked down, he was an older priest. He was getting up there in age. One of the brothers went out to do the grocery shopping and apparently contracted COVID, and it ended up infecting him, and he died from it as well. So I think everybody's touched by COVID. These doctors like Tabali and Kiriati and Franz and so many others that have called in, it's been a rough go. So let's pray that, you know, we'll pray for Anthony Fauci for his own conversion. Let's pray for peace in the world, which we desperately need today, that's for sure. And let's pray for your intentions too. There's a lot to pray for outside of our own, you know, personal needs, and I try to always do that. Let's pray for the souls who've gone before us in purgatory. We should make that part of our daily prayer here. But if you have a particular need or an intention, or there's something you need prayer for and you want our family here, our spiritual family, to pray for you, a couple ways you can get in. You can dial in right now, 888-914-9149. That's 888-914-9149. And I'll take your call here on the air. Nick is on our social media, and he is on X, and you can send him a quick post at Drew Mariani Show. Okay, Nick, is it at Drew Mariani Show or at the Drew Mariani Show? I always say
1: at Drew Mariani
0: Show. At Drew Mariani Show. No the. And you can also follow me at Drew Mariani if you want. So lots of ways. Facebook, YouTube, Relevant Radio Plus, we're streaming there too. So follow us on all of our socials. Hey, I'm in studio today with Mary Beth. Love praying with her. I know she's got some intentions she wants us to pray for. And Mary Beth, thanks for being here.
2: Good to have you. Good to be back with you.
0: Thank you so much. Anything you want to start off? What's going on in your world? Anything you want to pray for?
2: Two intentions today. Bob, one of our affiliates from Iowa, called and would like prayers for his children to come back to the church. So obviously we all have family members we'd love to see come back. So let's just lift his children up and all of our intentions as well. And then I'm having outpatient surgery on Monday.
0: All right.
2: And so just prayers that everything would go well and that the Lord will sustain me until Monday, and then I'll be feeling so much better next week this time.
0: You came to the right place.
2: Yes, exactly.
0: Right? A lot of answered prayers coming in recently. Mm-hmm. So we'll certainly pray for you. And
2: thank you, Drew.
0: Everyone going through outpatient surgeries, I want to pray for my own continued recovery of my injury to my ankle. It's been a long go. It's been 6, maybe almost 7 weeks now.
2: And you're so good about offering it up. I'm struggling with that.
0: Yeah, I try.
2: Yeah,
0: I really do.
2: Good.
0: I figure, well, I can complain about it, right? I can waste this opportunity to get the grace and use it for others. I mean, you know, what really motivated me before the accident, I think there was a message I heard from one of Our Lady's apparitions, and she said that she asked us to pray. She asked in a particular way to fast and to sacrifice. Offer your penance, she says, because you will never regret it personally, nor will your children or your children's children. That's how meritorious it is. That if you take on a cross or suffering and you unite it to that of Christ on the cross, if you give it back to God, it becomes powerful, you know? Mm-hmm. And I think you can never outgive God.
2: You can't.
0: And if you give something as intimate as that, not only are your prayers amplified, but I think the blessing falls upon not just you, but your loved ones, your children, and your children's children, as she said.
2: Well, you're a wonderful example of that. I appreciate it.
0: You know, pray for my humility, all right?
2: Okay, I'm not going to say anymore. We don't want to give you a big head.
0: No, I mean, I only share it publicly because I think so often we squander our sufferings. You know, it's the only reason I say it. And part of the mistake I made, and this, I don't know if I shared this on the air yet or not, but I'll share something personally. Before this accident, right? I had just said to the Lord, I'm not a fan of suffering, but I reflect back on several crosses that were given to me. Like, they came out of nowhere, and I suffered through these. I offered them up for particular individuals. One person had a drug addiction, and I saw the fruit of it.
2: Mm-hmm.
0: And I said, you know, if you want me to take on anything, as we're hearing this message, I'll gladly suffer. And of course, St. Faustina said the same thing in her diary. She's given this vision of souls who carry their crosses, those who embrace him most like Christ, reflect him the most in the next life. And she was willing, after experiencing a Trinitarian experience, to take on all the sufferings of all the martyrs combined. She said, I would take on all of it if it meant just experiencing God one degree more in the next life, because she glimpsed what it was like. And so she, and saints, knows, Padre Pio, all the great saints, understood the value and the power that was inside. So I make this very innocent prayer, saying, oh, you know, I didn't really lay it out hard. Like, yeah. I really wasn't asking that much for it. And I take a walk one night, and, you know, it's not like I'm, you know, warding off attackers or, you
2: no
0: know, rescuing
2: story.
0: Somebody who's drowning. You know, it's like, you know, I was taking a walk and I turned my ankle. And I ended up, you know, spraining seriously two different tendons, the anterior and exterior tendon on my foot. I have a micro tear in my Achilles. I have bone bruises. And it's like I wasn't in a car accident. Nobody hit me with a sledgehammer. And yet it has been an ongoing process now. So I only share that because, you know, you have to be careful what you pray for. But when it happened, I decided to offer it up.
2: And you're such a good example.
0: I'm praying for a soul. Yeah. Okay. I know a particular individual.
2: Oh, good.
0: So we'll see. So I know you're going through pain yourself. We won't disclose what you're going through, but I'm sure you're offering it.
2: Yeah. I'm trying to be like Drew Mariani.
0: No, stop. Stop. It's so funny. But it's true. I mean,
2: I'm like, what would Drew do?
0: WW. Right? Drew. WWD. Drew, right?
2: Yeah.
0: What is it?
2: We'll have to put those bracelets on the store.
0: Yeah, that's so funny. Yeah. WWDD.
2: Yeah.
0: What would Drew do? That's so funny. Anyway, that's just my lesson.
2: You've been a good example, so thank you.
0: Thank you for saying that. I only shared, like I said, publicly, just not for my own
2: phrase. Just to encourage others.
0: But if you're suffering, and this chaplet's filled with people who suffer.
2: Oh, I
0: right?
2: know.
0: I mean, don't waste it. Do not waste it. Use it.
2: Yeah.
0: I've seen drug addicts freed. I've seen fruit from the suffering. Now what I do is I'm just giving it to God and let him use it for whoever needs both. I got a phone call from somebody who you wouldn't even think needs prayer. And I never pray for. And I'm thinking, oh my gosh, you know. So I say, Lord, use it for whoever most is in need of your mercy and make it meritorious. So that's my lesson for today. Pray for my humility, please.
2: That will be my next intention next week.
0: Amen. Amen. Nick prays with us too. Nick, let me sneak in. I know we got to start to chat, but what's on your heart today?
1: Sure, Drew. I just wanted to pray, you know, give thanks to God for the beauty of the chapel that we have so close to us. I received a beautiful gift of grace and prayer last week when I was at Mass there, and I just very appreciative of it. And we gave a tour to a great friend of Relevant Radio and a friend of mine today, and it's just always a blessing to be able to share that gift that we have with other people.
0: That sounds great. Beautiful prayer, Nick. Thanks. Molly, we'll pray for your intentions too. So let's begin right now. We'll pray this beautiful prayer of the Chaplet of Divine Mercy. In the name of the Father, and of the Son, and of the Holy Spirit.
2: Amen.
0: Amen. You expire, Jesus, but the source of life gushed forth for souls in the ocean of mercy. Opened up for the whole world. O font of life, unfathomable divine mercy, envelop the whole world and empty yourself out upon us. O blood and water which gushed forth from the heart of Jesus as a fountain of mercy for us.
2: I trust in you.
0: O blood and water which gushed forth from the heart of Jesus as a fountain of mercy for us.
2: I trust in you.
0: O blood and water which gushed forth from the heart of Jesus as a fountain of mercy for us.
2: I trust in you.
0: Our Father who art in heaven, hallowed be thy name. Thy kingdom come, thy will be done on earth as it is in heaven.
2: Give us this day our daily bread, and forgive us our trespasses, as we forgive those who trespass against us. And lead us not into temptation, but deliver us from evil. Amen.
0: Hail Mary, full of grace, the Lord is with thee. Blessed art thou among women, and blessed is the fruit of thy womb, Jesus.
2: Holy Mary, Mother of God, pray for us sinners now and at the hour of our death. Amen.
0: And I believe in God, the Father Almighty, the Creator of heaven and earth, and in Jesus Christ, his only Son, our Lord, who was conceived by the Holy Spirit and was born of the Virgin Mary. He suffered under Pontius Pilate, was crucified, died, and was buried. He descended into hell. On the third day, he rose again from the dead. He ascended into heaven and is seated at the right hand of God, the Father Almighty. From there, he shall come to judge the living and the dead.
2: I believe in the Holy Spirit, the Holy Catholic Church, the communion of saints, the forgiveness of sins, the resurrection of the body, and life everlasting. Amen.
0: All right, let's take our first call. Sandra is praying with us in New York. Hey, Sandra, good afternoon.
3: Hi, Drew. How are you?
0: I'm well. I'm hanging in there. Thanks.
3: Great. I'd like to pray for and ask out prayers for everybody for a good guy named Rocco from the Bronx.
0: All right.
3: He was in a pretty serious car accident in the Dominican Republic. He's pretty, he's got a lot of issues there. They're trying to get him back here to the United States. Rocco's a great promoter of the Divine Mercy, and I know that he's offering up all his pain and suffering for all the poor souls. So yeah, I really want to pray for him.
0: I'm assuming he's called before, because I think I remember Rocco. It's a unique name. So I'm sure
2: name.
0: Rocco from the Bronx is called.
3: Yes, he has multiple times. And so I'd really love to pray for him. And also another good friend, Ramo, who I'm just praying for him for his personal prayer intentions.
0: And let's pray for you too, Sandra. So, did you go by Sandra or Sandra? Yes.
3: Sandra from the Bronx.
0: I like it. All right. Representing like Jenny from the Bronx.
2: I was going to say, Jenny,
0: right,
2: like
0: here
2: the
0: we
2: Bronx.
0: Go. All right. Let's pray for you, Sandra. We'll pray for you. We'll pray for Rocco. We'll pray for all these particular intention. Let Rocco know he's part of the family here. You know, those who call, those who pray with us, we're all united. What a special gift Relevant Radio is. And Lord, I just give you all of Sandra's intentions, and we pray in particular for Rocco and those who suffer tragedy or accident, those who are in need of your healing touch. And we pray, Eternal Father, we offer you the body, blood, soul, and divinity of your dearly beloved Son, our Lord Jesus Christ.
2: In atonement for our sins and those of the whole world.
0: For the sake of his sorrowful passion.
2: Have mercy on us and on the whole world.
0: For the sake of his sorrowful passion.
2: Have mercy on us and on the whole world.
0: For the sake of his sorrowful passion.
2: Have mercy on us and on the whole world.
0: For the sake of his sorrowful passion.
2: Have mercy on us and on the whole world.
0: For the sake of his sorrowful passion.
2: Have mercy on us and on the whole world.
0: For the sake of his sorrowful passion.
2: Have mercy on us and on the whole world.
0: For the sake of his sorrowful passion.
2: Have mercy on us and on the whole world.
0: For the sake of his sorrowful passion.
2: Have mercy on us and on the whole world.
0: For the sake of his sorrowful passion.
2: Have mercy on us and on the whole world.
0: For the sake of his sorrowful passion.
2: Have mercy on us and on the whole world.
0: All right, we'll go to Steve next. He's in Menominee Falls, Wisconsin. Hey, Steve, good afternoon.
4: Good afternoon, Drew and Mary Beth. I'd like to pray for my friend Tim, who has prostate cancer, and that his brachytherapy on August 5th eradicates it.
0: All right.
4: Thank you, and God bless.
0: You got it. We'll certainly pray for that. Prostate is one of those slow-moving cancers, mm-hmm. thank God.
2: Mm-hmm.
0: And we'll pray that this is a very successful procedure. But I want to pray for all those who are now being diagnosed with those high PSAs, those who might have concern about their prostate. I pray for those who are being tested for, you know, breast cancer too, mammogram test results coming back, procedure, surgeries. Lord, I give you the body, all the aches and pains and all the ailments. We pray against cancer, though, in a particular way as we unite together. Eternal Father, we offer you the body, blood, soul, and divinity of your dearly beloved Son, our Lord Jesus Christ.
2: In atonement for our sins and those of the whole world.
0: For the sake of his sorrowful passion.
2: Have mercy on us and on the whole world.
0: For the sake of his sorrowful passion.
2: Have mercy on us and on the whole world.
0: For the sake of his sorrowful passion.
2: Have mercy on us and on the whole world.
0: For the sake of his sorrowful passion.
2: Have mercy on us and on the whole world.
0: For the sake of his sorrowful passion.
2: Have mercy on us and on the whole world.
0: For the sake of his sorrowful passion.
2: Have mercy on us and on the whole world.
0: For the sake of his sorrowful passion.
2: Have mercy on us and on the whole world.
0: For the sake of his sorrowful passion.
2: Have mercy on us and on the whole world.
0: For the sake of his sorrowful passion.
2: Have mercy on us and on the whole world.
0: For the sake of his sorrowful passion.
2: Have mercy on us and on the whole world.
0: All right, Catherine in Whittier, California, you're on deck. Let me jump right now to Nick, who is in studio with us, taking all of your intentions off of social media. Hey, Nick.
1: Drew, Jose is asking a big cup of financial blessing so he can get out of debt once and for all, and for the continued health and well-being of his whole family and protection from evil. Another listener is praying for the people of Japan who had a 7.1 earthquake. We're also praying for another listener's son who's in his last month at Marine boot camp.
0: All right.
1: Kat is praying for her husband to discern the Lord more, for her two-year-old to grow up as a woman of God, also that they may overcome the legal battles that they're facing and that justice may be on their side. Elizabeth is praying for her brother who's going through a personal crisis. We're also offering prayers, Jamie is offering prayers for the soul of a person that she drove by in Skid Row, Los Angeles, who passed away on the sidewalk.
0: Wow.
1: Paramedics placed a sheet over his body after not being able to resuscitate him. Stephen has a praise report. He says, I just want to thank the Lord that I had surgery today. It was orthoscopic surgery on my knee and everything turned out great.
0: All right, we'll lift that up. Pray for one of our colleagues here. Mike, if you are listening, we're praying for the soul of your brother, Rory. Mm-hmm. And I'm praying for all those who mourn, those who have lost loved ones. It's a deep wound. We'll add all those intentions to Catherine, who's joining us in Whittier, California. Catherine, good afternoon.
5: Good afternoon. I have a praise report and an intention.
0: Well, I love it.
5: I called about a month ago for a little boy named Amiri, yep. And he had open heart surgery 2 days after his birth. And he's home now and doing well.
0: Oh,
5: so thank you.
0: God. That's wonderful news. Thank you for sharing that.
5: Yeah, I was waiting for the day I could call and say that.
0: That's and, I love it. That's expectant prayer. I love it. That's the way to pray.
5: My prayer intention is just for peace in my family, and in particular for healing for my brother and his wife as they continue to grieve a perinatal loss that they had about a year ago. Wow. And for everybody who's experienced the loss of a pregnancy or a child.
0: It's hard stuff. All right. Well, this is a prayer I know the Lord hears, Catherine. And you've seen the fruit of prayer already with these answered prayers. And thank you for sharing that. But the Lord promised anything that we ask of him in virtue of the passion through this chapter, he'll grant if it's according to his will. And he wants peace in our families. I know there's a lot of anger, a lot of division, a lot of addiction, a lot of problems that resonate through families, a lot of woundedness and hurt. And family tensions have a way of leaving hearts very heavy and strained. And I know God will hear this. Yeah, we have to put our trust in those who are praying for this right now. Know that this prayer resonates, and those rays of his mercy are going to flow. For those of you suffering loss, my heart goes out to you too. Jesus is the Prince of Peace, and he reconciles, and he is the comforter, and he promises to draw close to the brokenhearted. So grief's part of life, and it's a difficult part. But let's give the Lord our heart right now, and let's pray for those who are grieving, those who are mourning. They could certainly use our prayers, and we can be real instruments of God's mercy as we pray. Eternal Father, we offer you the body, blood, soul, and divinity of your dearly beloved Son, our Lord Jesus Christ.
2: In atonement for our sins and those of the whole world.
0: For the sake of his sorrowful passion.
2: Have mercy on us and on the whole world.
0: For the sake of his sorrowful passion.
2: Have mercy on us and on the whole world.
0: For the sake of his sorrowful passion.
2: Have mercy on us and on the whole world.
0: For the sake of his sorrowful passion.
2: Have mercy on us and on the whole world.
0: For the sake of his sorrowful passion.
2: Have mercy on us and on the whole world.
0: For the sake of his sorrowful passion.
2: Have mercy on us and on the whole world.
0: For the sake of his sorrowful passion.
2: Have mercy on us and on the whole world.
0: For the sake of his sorrowful passion.
2: Have mercy on us and on the whole world.
0: For the sake of his sorrowful passion.
2: Have mercy on us and on the whole world.
0: For the sake of his sorrowful passion.
2: Have mercy on us and on the whole world.
0: All right, Pat is in Garland, Texas. Hi, Pat. Good afternoon.
6: Hi, how are you?
0: I'm well. Hanging in there.
6: I'd like to pray for a friend, Darlene. She fell a couple of days ago and fractured her shoulder in three places and is going to have a total shoulder replacement. She is a sweetheart and a daily mass goer, and she's a wonderful person. Just want her to, she's offering all of her suffering and pain. She told me that the other day. So she is a real warrior, but she needs strength.
0: Well, we'll pray for her. She's lucky to have you in her life. And I want to pray for you too, Pat. I know you didn't ask for anything, but I'll just ask the Lord to return your generosity. You know, when we give to others, when we pray for others, I think it's such a beautiful investment in our own spiritual life. I think you can't outgive God. Mm-hmm. And when you pray for others, I think sometimes it's an act of mercy and charity, and you get so much more back. So, Lord, I give to you those who are injured now, those, especially this poor woman who's three injuries and has an upcoming surgery. We turn to you. I love the title, Divine Physician. So I ask for relief from pain, successful recovery, patience in the process. And Lord, we pray for complete healing for all those right now who have orthopedic issues. We pray for the shoulder protection from complication, for strength, and for total restoration. So Lord, I give you these needs, and I unite these intentions with all those that now cry out to you. Eternal Father, we offer you the body, blood, soul, and divinity of your dearly beloved Son, our Lord Jesus Christ.
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0: on us and on the whole world.
1: For the sake of his sorrowful passion.
0: Have mercy on us and on the whole world.
1: For the sake of his sorrowful passion.
0: Have mercy on us and on the whole world.
1: For the sake of his sorrowful passion.
0: Have mercy on us and on the whole world.
1: For the sake of his sorrowful passion.
0: Have mercy on us and on the whole world.
1: For the sake of his sorrowful passion.
0: Have mercy on us and on the whole world.
1: For the sake of his sorrowful passion.
0: Have mercy on us and on the whole world.
1: For the sake of his sorrowful passion.
0: Have mercy on us and on the whole world.
1: All right, our next call comes from Michelle. She is in Bluffdale, Utah. Hey, Michelle, good afternoon.
2: Hello, thank you for letting me take my call.
1: Sure. Great to have you.
2: So we are supposed to close on our house this Friday, but the buyer is not coming up with the money. And we're also supposed to close on our house in Ohio, and we're going to move to Ohio, but we won't be able to if we can't close on our house.
1: Hmm. All right, so we need to pray for resolution to this. Let's do that right now,
2: please.
1: Michelle. Hey, you know what? Let's pray with confidence. God can do anything. Do not limit God. I think about these financial situations. They might seem impossible. Right now, home closings are already overwhelming, right? The delays, the paperwork issues, the last-minute obstacles arise, the pressure, the worry that grows, the finances. Jesus is the God of order and provision. And I will pray right now that he clears this path, that he brings resolution in a way that we can testify to and give glory to him through this chaplet. So Lord, I just ask you remove every obstacle, you grant favor, you bring blessings, you bring these transactions to a successful completion. Let me add Sabrina too in St. Paul, Minnesota to our last deck. It's Sabrina, good afternoon.
3: Hi, good afternoon. Can you hear me?
1: I can, go right ahead. I only have a minute for you, Sabrina, so I'm squeezing you in. Go right ahead.
3: I have two prayer requests. I want to pray for my Uncle Chad, whose cancer has come back, and that the treatment he is going to have at Mayo Clinic is successful. And also, I want to pray for my Uncle Craig, who is mourning my Aunt Mara. It would be their 20th wedding anniversary today.
1: Oh, man, how sad. Thank you, Sabrina. Thank you for getting those intentions in. We have a few minutes. I'll pray for all your personal needs, too. And for everyone's on hold, I see you. And everyone who is praying with me or has written to us, count on our prayers. All right, we will certainly pray. And let's just turn to the Lord now, and we'll bring all of our intentions, every spoken need, every silent longing in our heart, whether it's healing or guidance or provision or peace or reconciliation or simply just the grace to trust Jesus a little bit more. I know he hears our prayers. And there's a power when we're united together. So, Lord, I thank you for the gift of the chaplet and this time of prayer. And I ask in a particular way you hear the cries of your children. Eternal Father, we offer you the body, blood, soul, and divinity of your dearly beloved Son, our Lord Jesus Christ.
0: In atonement for our sins and those of the whole world.
1: For the sake of his sorrowful passion.
0: Have mercy on us and on the whole world.
1: For the sake of his sorrowful passion.
0: Have mercy on us and on the whole world.
1: For the sake of his sorrowful passion.
0: Have mercy on us and on the whole world.
1: For the sake of his sorrowful passion.
0: Have mercy on us and on the whole world.
1: For the sake of his sorrowful passion.
0: Have mercy on us and on the whole world.
1: For the sake of his sorrowful passion.
0: Have mercy on us and on the whole world.
1: For the sake of his sorrowful passion.
0: Have mercy on us and on the whole world.
1: For the sake of his sorrowful passion.
0: Have mercy on us and on the whole world.
1: For the sake of his sorrowful passion.
0: Have mercy on us and on the whole world.
1: For the sake of his sorrowful passion.
0: Have mercy on us and on the whole world.
1: For the sake of his sorrowful passion.
0: Have mercy on us and on the whole world.
1: Holy God, holy mighty one, holy immortal one.
0: Have mercy on us and on the whole world.
1: Holy God, holy mighty one, holy immortal one.
0: Have mercy on us and on the whole world.
1: Holy God, holy mighty one, holy immortal one.
0: Have mercy on us and on the whole world.
1: Eternal God, in whom mercy is endless and the treasury of compassion inexhaustible, look kindly upon us and increase your mercy in us so that in difficult moments we may not despair nor become despondent, but with great confidence submit ourselves to your holy will, which is love and mercy itself. Jesus, I trust in you. Jesus, I trust in you. Jesus, I trust in you. Our Lady Queen of Heaven.
0: Pray for us.
1: Our Lady of Champion.
0: Pray for us.
1: Mother of Mercy.
0: Pray for us.
1: Our Lady of Guadalupe.
0: Pray for us.
1: Our Lady Reconciler of Peoples and Nations.
0: Pray for us.
1: Virgin Most Powerful.
0: Pray for us.
1: Virgin Most Sorrowful.
0: Pray for us.
1: Saint Joseph.
0: Pray for us.
1: Saint Faustina.
0: Pray for us.
1: Saint John Paul II.
0: Pray for us.
1: Saint Peregrine.
0: Pray for us.
1: Saint Jose Maria Escrivá.
0: Pray for us.
1: Blessed Michael Sopochko.
0: Pray for us.
1: Saint Patrick, Saint Andrew, Saint Nicholas.
0: Today we should do

0: Mary and Bethany.
1: Say Mary and Bethany.
0: Yes,
1: right.
0: Because it's her
1: Mary,
0: Tuesday.
1: Martha, and Lazarus.
0: Exactly.
1: Right?
0: Yeah.
1: Oh, good
0: so
1: call.
0: Right?
1: Very good, Mary Beth.
0: Pray for us.
1: Pray for us. All you angels and saints,
0: pray for us.
1: Father, Son, the Holy Spirit. Amen. Hey, everybody say a prayer for Mary Beth.
0: Oh, thank
1: tomorrow.
0: You so much.
1: Was it times your procedure?
0: My, my procedure is 8 o'clock Monday morning. So.
1: Oh, it's Monday. Okay, Monday, we got a little more prayer time.
0: Yeah, so
1: that's
0: thank
1: great.
0: You so very much.
1: That's
0: appreciate
1: good.
0: It.
1: And that's early. You're smart. I always believe in getting in there early.
0: Get it in.
1: I say to the doc, make sure you get a good night's sleep. You know, make sure you sleep well.
0: Yes. Yes.
1: Okay, you'll be fine.
0: Thank you so much, Drew.
1: Thanks for being in here, too. Hey, stay with me when we come back. I don't know if you have been to a funeral where people kept the ashes or didn't have a Catholic mass or there was really long eulogies or there's some craziness that's going on. Have you ever wondered why the Catholic Church is now, because they are now doing this. They're placing new emphasis on the way that funerals are celebrated. And you're going to see radical changes in the days ahead. Why can't you scatter ashes? Why are we limiting eulogies now? And, you know, why does the church care so much about those details? We'll discover, in fact, I'll get you plugged in. Bishop Papraki is going to be stopping by in just one moment, Bishop Thomas Papraki, on why the church is now placing a new emphasis on how Catholic funerals are done. Things are changing. Slideshows, you know, all sorts of other stuff. Are they acceptable? I'll fill you in right after this.
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9: 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I bet he gave them, you know, the best that he could. 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
12: Making funeral arrangements when a loved one has died is difficult while one is in the midst of grief. Our clergy, parish staff members, and local funeral directors are committed to providing caring and compassionate service that offers the consolation and support of the Christian community in carrying out the corporal work of mercy of burying the dead in a dignified and graceful manner.
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1: Yeah, that was the voice of His Excellency Bishop Thomas Papraki. He's going to be joining me today to discuss new funeral policies that he's implementing in his diocese. And I want to talk about this. This is, I think it's such an important topic, and I'm curious as to what motivated this this change on his behalf. But he's not alone. There's a number of other bishops that joined him in this. Before we get to it, let me just ask, have you ever attended a Catholic funeral? Maybe recently, and you've noticed they're kind of different from the many memorial services that you might have gone to before. I mean, in our culture right now, funerals have become more of a celebration of a person's life, like a tribute, a farewell. You know, these long, their slideshows are shown, right? And their favorite songs are played, and long eulogies are now the centerpiece of this whole thing. And then I see people taking ashes, right? They keep them on the mantle. They say, hey, I'm going to take so-and-so and sprinkle them, you know, over Lambeau Field because he was a big Packer fan or whatever. I mean, you get stuff like that, right? Sometimes they're divided amongst family members. The ashes are divided up, or they're turned into jewelry. We've talked about a company that's actually monetizing that now. You know, you can have them turned into a diamond. All sorts of weird stuff, right? But I know it all comes from a good place. I'm not trying to be in any way disrespectful. You know, you want to honor the person you loved and you want to keep them close. Believe me, I get it. I do. But here's the question that I want you to consider. What is a Catholic funeral really for, right? And that's exactly why several American bishops, like Bishop Thomas Papraki from the Diocese of Springfield, Illinois, and there's the bishop from the Diocese of Youngstown, Ohio, and Worcester, Massachusetts, and North Carolina, his fellow brother bishops, they've issued updated funeral policies to address what Bishop Papraki called irregular practices, or I love this term too, liturgical anomalies. So the bishops aren't trying to make funerals less personal, and I have to commend them on it. They're trying to make them more Christian. That's what they're doing. I will go through some of this with His Excellency. I mean, some of the biggest concerns are these eulogies that are given, right? As well as, you know, being buried in hallowed ground and a whole litany of other things. But let me welcome to the conversation right now His Excellency Bishop Thomas Papraki. And he said he hails from the Diocese of Springfield, Illinois, and a straight arrow. He's known as the Holy Goalie. He's been a friend of the show for years, and I'm always honored to have him here to guide us through these sensitive issues. Your Excellency, welcome. It's great to have you back. Good afternoon.
13: Thank you, Drew. Good afternoon. It's great to be with you again, and you and your listeners.
1: Thank you for what you're doing here, too. I think it's timely, and I think it's needed. I attended a funeral, actually, for a cousin of mine, and I was absolutely shocked because, you know, the mother was my aunt, right? Is my mother's sister. And she was a Catholic, but she kind of fell away from the faith a little bit and did not have a Catholic funeral. There was these long eulogies and, you know, there was a party afterwards. There was, as I said, the slides beforehand. And it was really about talking about her life. And I was so disappointed in my cousins. I shouldn't be saying this on national radio, but because they're doing their mother a disservice. You know, they really are doing their mother a disservice. Why would you not have a Catholic Mass? And they said to me that, oh, my mother didn't want it. Let's talk about that, if you could. Let's talk about what we're seeing. You know, how far do you go? Do you honor somebody's wish not to have a Catholic Mass? Do you do it out of love because you know their soul needs it and purgatory is a real place? What prompted this on your behalf? And then we can talk about some of the challenges that we're now seeing.
13: Yeah, so what prompted it was seeing these, what I described as liturgical anomalies, you know, irregularities that are kind of creeping in as people kind of redesigning the funerals. And I think there's a variety of reasons for that. I think that one of them is just our own culture's discomfort with death. And when someone dies, it's not wanting to focus on the reality of death and instead using euphemisms or rechanging the focus. So instead of talking about the death, or, you know, even the terminology, we don't, people don't not want to refer to a funeral. They talk about a celebration of life.
1: Right.
13: Cemeteries are now memorial gardens, you know, and so, and then even the ritual itself. I remember when I was a little boy, my uncle died, my mother's older brother. We had a 3-day wake. And as a little boy going to wake every day, it just seemed like that would be forever. And then 3 days went to 2 days to 1 day. And then now it's like 1 hour, if that, sometimes before a funeral mass. And I think COVID also played a role in that because a lot of this I've seen just in the last few years. I think part of that is, you know, with COVID, we had shutdowns of churches, and then people were kind of innovating, you know, priests hearing confessions in the parking lot because they, you were supposed to keep your social distance and things like that. And so I think people felt, well, we can kind of redesign things. And so they're redesigning the funerals. And so it reached a point, so like, well, all right, you can do a funeral any way you want, but then is it still a Catholic funeral? Mm-hmm. I actually had somebody write to me recently, and he said that, who are you to tell me how to do my funeral? And I wrote back, I said, well, I'm the bishop, and I think it's my role, it's actually my responsibility to make sure that we follow the liturgical books. That's even in canon law, that we're not supposed to add anything or subtract anything from the liturgy. So like at a mass, you can't say, well, we're going to skip the liturgy of the word and go right to Holy Communion. Well, then it's not a mass, it's just a communion service. And similarly with a funeral, people saying, well, we want to skip this or we want to skip that. And, you know, so the kind of situations where you're describing as somebody really doesn't want a Catholic funeral, well, that's their option. I say, you know, if you still have family members that are practicing the faith, you know, you could still have a memorial mass offered for them.
1: Yeah.
13: But what I've seen is also, I think, even a more sad situation is where you have the person who dies is a regular churchgoer, maybe even a daily communicant.
1: Yeah, right.
13: And then the adult children don't go to church, and we don't want any of this church stuff. We'll just have a simple service or eulogies or things like that. And I think that's really a disservice to the memory of the person that died.
1: Yeah, I mean, that's so sad because of the power and the efficacy of the mass for the soul. And it's actually quite tragic. Let's take a few calls for you too. If you want to join us, I'm speaking with Bishop Thomas Poprocki. We're taking a look at some of the changes. We'll go through some more of these with him, and just trying to give you proper perspective on what funerals are really all about. You know, it's not about the eulogy. It's about really so much more than that. Rudy is in Texas. Rudy, I'm sorry, Amy is in Texas. Amy, good afternoon. Thanks for joining us.
14: Hello. I was, as I listen, you were saying what's the reason for the change, and I don't think that there's ever been a change, and I just needed clarification that it's the fact that people are becoming more lax. Not that the church has changed. Is that correct?
1: Okay, Your Excellency?
13: Yes, and in fact, I would say that I'm not introducing anything new. In fact, I think what I'm trying to do is to say this is the way the church does Catholic funerals. And so there's three parts to it. Typically, there's the vigil, there's the mass of Christian burial, or in some cases you could have a non-Eucharistic liturgy of burial, and then the committal at the cemetery. And all three of those parts should be done. I ask people sometimes, did you ever wonder at a funeral mass in church, you don't start the mass with the sign of the cross like we normally do, and at the end there's no final blessing.
1: Right.
13: Why is that? Well, because the sign of the cross, the ceremony, actually began the night before at the vigil. And then the final blessing takes place at the cemetery in the committal. It's a three-part service. And so all I'm saying is let's do those three parts instead of people saying, well, we don't want to do that vigil, or instead of a vigil, we'll have a visitation an hour before the mass. Well, a vigil by definition is the night before. It's praying,
1: right,
13: praying for the deceased and offering that opportunity for people to come and share their condolences, and for the those who have lost their loved one to receive the support from their family and friends during a time of grief.
1: Amen to that. Amy, thank you very much for your call. Appreciate it.
14: Thank you.
1: Rudy is in Buena Park, California. Rudy, you're on with His Excellency Bishop Thomas Poprocki. Good afternoon.
15: Hello. Well, I used to work at Disney, and this is how disgraceful they are.
16: Wow. We actually would get, the code was a HEPA cleanup on the radio. So we knew about it. So we would actually have to either scoop him up or vacuum, because a lot of them would do it in the haunted mansion.
1: Wow.
16: And then throw them away in the packer.
1: Rudy, you're talking about ashes, right? You're saying people would take the ashes of their loved ones to Disney because they loved it, and they'd sprinkle them in the haunted house?
16: Yeah, haunted house, in the flower beds. And I had an issue with this, so I talked to my manager, and she said, fine, if that happens, get someone else to do it. Mm-hmm. I go, yeah, because it's the dignity of the person. And yeah, that's a routine. HEPA cleanup at so-and-so location.
1: Wow.
16: And that's what Disney does.
1: Rudy, thanks for calling. That's fascinating. I'm glad you dialed in to share that. That's unbelievable. And he's not alone. I'm sure, Your Excellency, it's Disney. I heard about somebody doing it at Lambeau. You hear it, of course, you know, your favorite lake or hiking trail or whatever. Speak to that if you could. You know, this idea of ashes and cremation. In fact, let's do this. Let me take a quick break. When we come back, let's talk about that. Because, you know, cremation for a long time was not the practice of the church. Things have changed. I want to get your take on where we are right now. Are we going back? Would the church prefer us perhaps to not be cremated? Cost is a big thing for a lot of people. That's why they go that route. But we can talk about this on the other side. I take a short pause. When we return, our conversation will continue with His Excellency. We're taking a look right now at Christian burial, Catholic funerals in particular, and looking at why Catholic bishops across the country are reinforcing funeral practices that have been part of the church's tradition for centuries. So are these simply new rules, or are they helping you to rediscover really what a Catholic funeral is meant to be? Stay with me. That conversation continues right after this.
17: We've got to persuade our fellow citizens that unborn life is worthy of protecting. It is sacred in the eyes of God, and it should be sacred in the eyes of man, too. And we have to pick up the torch and fight for that every single day.
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1: Well, it's great to be with you today. I know there's a lot of people waiting to join the conversation, taking a look. And by the way, I'll link over to this story for you. We're talking right now about the United States bishops tightening funeral practices or policies after what we're seeing as a growth of irregular practices. And several of our bishops, I'm joined by one right now, by His Excellency Bishop Thomas Paprocki from Springfield, Illinois. They're addressing some of these departures from what is acceptable according to the church norms regarding the handling of cremated remains and the time and place where a eulogy should be held. And we should talk about that too, and some of the other liturgical anomalies during funerals. And Your Excellency, before I jump back into the phones, and there's some great calls, let's pick up on cremains and cremation. Where's the church on that? I know that practice was not favorable for a period of time. The church has allowed that the cost of funerals can be prohibitive, and that sometimes is a cost of, I hate to say a cost-effective way, but it may be a more affordable way for somebody to bury their loved one. What's the church teach regarding the cremains, and how should they be handled?
13: Well, the church teaching forbade cremation until the 1960s. I mean, that goes back even before Christ, the Old Testament. It's still in the Orthodox Jewish tradition not to cremate. And so in the 1960s, it was permitted, and it's still in canon law that way. You can have cremation provided that it is not an expression of disbelief in the resurrection. Well, I don't know anybody that's ever come right out and said, I want to be cremated because I don't believe in the resurrection.
1: Right.
13: It's usually for financial reasons, but some of these practices raise that question. Well, if you're asking for your ashes to be scattered somewhere, are you saying that that's it? That you're just scattering everything? You don't believe in the resurrection? It was interesting. The previous caller talked about, you know, people wanting to scatter ashes at Disney World, and I remember seeing an article in the newspaper some years ago, quoting someone saying that how the loved one loved Disney World and wanted to spend eternity in Disney World. And I thought, well, you're not going to spend eternity in Disney World, I don't think. It's going to, and that I think then that gets to the key question. Well, what is the funeral all about? And it's all about eternal life and the resurrection of the body. You know, it's interesting. Today is the feast day of Saints Martha, Mary, and Lazarus, and the raising of Lazarus is a sign that our Lord gives us that each of us will be raised up on the last day. And we say that in the creed, will be raised up on the last day. So I mean, that's the key of what we're praying for. And I remember a few years ago, the funeral of Bishop Robert Morlino up in Madison, Wisconsin. It was a good friend of mine, but he gave instructions to the priest who was preaching the homily at his funeral. He said, do not canonize me. I don't know if I'll be in heaven. I'll probably be in purgatory. So please pray for the repose of my soul.
1: Amen.
13: And that's really what it's all about.
1: It's so true. I say the same thing. You hear these eulogies, and they talk about how great the person was. Please pray. Have masses offered for me. That's what I want. Phil is in Stevens Point, Wisconsin. Phil, good afternoon.
0: Well, hello. Thank you. Thank you for the call. Here's one thing I observe, right, when I go to my church that I've seen through my whole life. I'm 67. And I've seen through my whole life, you know, that the kids, as they're born from little on up, and then when they go to college, you know, and the grandparents, everybody's bragged, college, college, college. They come back. Yeah. And they come back, like, with hair down on their butts and all bearded mm-hmm. up and stuff and all spaced out. And that's the end of the church. So when the parents or grandparents die, that's just the way they treat them. They don't have no decent funeral or nothing, but they have a bigger funeral for their dog. It's just pathetic what I see going on.
1: Yeah, Phil, thanks. I'm going to hold you on that point. And Your Excellency, it's a point you made a little bit earlier, right, that so often the kids today don't have the same faith as the parents. What would you recommend? I'm assuming in a situation like that, you put this in your will, or you make your family aware, or you talk to your parish. What would you recommend to somebody who's worried that your children, who maybe have abdicated the faith, will not make sure they have a Catholic burial?
13: Yes, what I recommend is prearranging your own funeral. You can do that with a funeral director, and you make all the arrangements and you pay for it in advance. I think that's even better than putting it in your will, because sometimes a will isn't found or even probated until after the funeral.
1: True.
13: But if you make your own arrangements with the funeral director, you pay for it up front, and these are the instructions, this is what I want to be done when I die, then the funeral director is bound by contract, and the children come along and say, you know what, we don't want that. And then the funeral director says, well, I'm sorry, your mother, your father arranged this, and they paid for it, so we're going to do it this way.
1: Got it. All right, we'll go back to the phone. Well, before you go to the phones, let me follow up on eulogies there. Is there a difference between, I don't know, words of remembrance versus a eulogy? And I know the church traditionally discourages lengthy eulogies during the funeral mass. Are they allowed at the funeral mass, before the mass starts, after the mass? What is the church now saying about eulogies?
13: Well, eulogies are not permitted at all. And as it's distinguished from words of remembrance. Now, that may seem like a technical difference. Mm-hmm. People refer, you know, just get up and talk that's a eulogy. Well, technically, a eulogy is words, what the word means is words of praise. You get up to praise the deceased person. And words of remembrance, what we offer either in the homily or the words after communion, should really be, you can talk about the person, but it should be in relation to the faith. How did this person demonstrate their belief in God and their belief in the resurrection and loving God and loving your neighbor, as opposed to just talking about that person. So what is permitted under our policies, we say now, is you can have words of remembrance that should be written out ahead of time, and then the priest or deacon will read them at any part of those three parts of the liturgical ceremony, at the vigil, at the mass of Christian burial, or at the cemetery. Because, I mean, every priest that we did a lot of consultation on this with our priest council and our pastoral council, and a lot of horror stories out there, people getting up and saying inappropriate things. So what we decided is, you can say, like at the vigil, all right, the vigil is just a short prayer service, but you have the visitation, the wake going on. Outside of the prayer service, you can say whatever you want there with the family. Or what we highly recommend is at the luncheon. Most funerals have a luncheon after the funeral ceremony, and then I just had we buried a priest last week, and we did that, and at the luncheon they had an open mic and people got up and said whatever they want, and that's much more appropriate there rather than doing it in church.
1: Yeah, no kidding. Marianne is in Scottsdale, Arizona. Marianne, thank you for joining us. Good afternoon.
5: Hello. I work on the funeral ministry at my parish in Cave Creek, and my husband passed away in October. And when I went to the Catholic cemetery here in Scottsdale, when I went to the Catholic funeral home here, they would have cost me $20,000 to have a vigil and a funeral director at the mass and then for his burial. And frankly, when you live on Social Security, I could not afford that kind of money. As it turned out, he was cremated, and we interred him at the Catholic cemetery in a niche, and that alone cost me almost $6,000. So perhaps families cannot afford that. I have six children, and families cannot afford that kind of funeral with a vigil and a funeral home, et cetera. Perhaps if the Catholic cemeteries will lower their rates, more people would elect to be buried the way they should be rather than cremated.
1: All right. Hey,
5: but that's just my two cents.
1: Marianne, thanks. You're probably not alone. I'm sure a lot of people share that sentiment. And how do you address that, Your Excellency?
13: Well, I've heard that as an objection from a lot of people, is that the cost of it. And I think the answer to that is, if people say that cost is a factor, I think we can do, and I know parishes would do that, and I even know private funeral directors that would say, if someone is indigent, we will waive the cost.
1: Right.
13: And so I think that can be addressed. The other thing is insurance, life insurance. I remember as a small boy, my family saying we had life insurance. I said, what do you want life insurance for? I said, well, to pay for the funeral. And people put this, they have a lot of extra cash, it seems, and to buy all kinds of things and entertainment and things like that. I mean, it's all a question of your values. If you really value the importance of a funeral, you'll either get a life insurance policy or you put money aside for that. Or if you're truly indigent, I think the parish or even a funeral director would accommodate that.
1: It's true. It's one of those things you don't really think about that often. You know, you really don't, but you should. You should plan. And, you know, even if you put a little bit aside every month, you'd have enough to cover that and offset that. We've got lots of calls. I also want to remind everybody about CatholicLegacy.com. It's a beautiful website that Relevant Radio developed. And speaking of making your plans, this is a free app, or a free application or website is probably the best way of doing it. But you can literally go through that and plan your wedding You can plan your funeral from everything from the type of music and what you want at Mass, the readings. You can go ahead and do your will. How you want to go ahead and leave all of your assets. It's all done. It's all legal. It's all been, all you have to do is get it notarized when it's done. And then on the back end of that too, there's even a section for medical directives. If for some reason you're concerned that, maybe your kids or the doctors or the treatment will not, honor your Catholic wishes in terms of how you want to be treated in those critical moments where you might be vulnerable. All right there. So you can go to CatholicLegacy.com. It's a great resource and it is free. It is a free website. And I just broad brushed it. We could do a whole, and I probably should bring somebody on to share a little bit more with you about this. It is a great conversation to have. But go to CatholicLegacy.com. All the details are there and it might really help you. Your Excellency, let me get final thoughts for you in this last minute that I have here before we run out of time. And thank you for being here.
13: Oh, you're welcome. I'm grateful for this opportunity. As I said earlier, I think we're just trying to inform people and let them know that this is the protocol for how we do Catholic funerals. And the basic reason for it is you start out, why are we doing this? It's our belief in eternal life, that the end of life here on earth is not the end of the story. And so that's why we have our prayers are all directed towards eternal life, praying for the repose of the soul. And then also to take into account the importance of grieving. And I think so people don't short circuit that whole process of the wake. Yeah. The visitation, that's all part of that.
1: Well, we'll link over to the articles. And again, thank you, Your Excellency, for being here. Look forward to talking to you again soon. God bless you. It is top of the hour. News and headlines are straight ahead. I'll be right back. Stay with me.
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9: Yeah, I was a very dedicated practicing witch for 40 years. I was very deeply into that practice. And my husband, many years later, we were actually just cohabitating, but he became very ill and I could not see any way that I could possibly help him get better. And out of literally nowhere, I received an incredibly strong prompting. It was very feminine in nature to start praying the rosary. And I didn't have a clue how to pray a rosary. I grew up in a Catholic household, but had actually forgotten that I'd been baptized Catholic because my mother was completely agnostic and away from the church. But I knew what a rosary looked like. So I went to a local Catholic shop, bought a rosary, bought a little pamphlet on how to pray it, and I started praying the rosary. And it choked me up for my husband every day. And my experience was so profound. The Blessed Mother literally just took me directly to Christ. Fast forward, it's been 3 years. My husband and I are deeply, deeply committed to the Catholic faith. We got married in the Catholic Church. So for anybody that wonders if the Blessed Mother takes you to Christ, I promise you she takes you directly there. And the rosary was utterly instrumental in that happening for us.
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14: Advisory committee for the FDA voted to ease restrictions on a popular but unregulated peptide. The group will vote today on the regulations surrounding a few other peptides as well. They've really surged in popularity across this wellness industry, despite some doctors expressing their skepticism about the safety and efficacy of peptides. A few have actually undergone thorough clinical trials. Yet some influencers and celebrities are still marketing them as effective treatments for a range of things, including weight loss, immunity, and skin health.
11: It's the Drew Mariani Show on Relevant Radio.
1: Yeah, that was NBC News. The FDA voted by committee to ease restrictions on BPC-157. I don't know if you're familiar with that. That is a very popular peptide amongst influencers who market peptides as an effective treatment for weight loss and immunity and skin health. Good to be with you today. I'm Drew Mariani. Thanks for joining me. You know, what's fascinating. I ended up having this injury, and one of my colleagues here was telling me exactly about that. And he says, you got to go see this guy. You got to check him out. He'll certainly be able to help you, you know? And then I started to hear a lot about peptides. And I don't know if you've heard about peptides, if you've been up to speed on this stuff at all. Dr. Sean O'Mara is going to be stopping by. We're going to get his take on this. And again, we've talked about all sorts of stuff, right? But what if, and this is fascinating. I don't know a lot about it. I told Dr. O'Mara that before we came on the air. I was thinking, what if the next medical breakthrough isn't a bigger, more complicated drug, but what if it's a smaller one? And what if peptides can accelerate healing? And I actually spoke to a physician earlier about this, and he says, oh yeah, we use some of these in our practices. I mean, they're very effective. They're everywhere right now on social media. If you go to a longevity clinic or you're looking into that, or fitness circles, maybe you're taking them right now yourself. And even in doctor's offices, increasingly in your doctor's office. And people claim that it is changing their lives. Now, there are others that say, come on, this is all hype. It's the next big craze. Slow down. Really? Peptides? So the FDA is wrestling with how these compounds should be regulated. So I thought today for you, I would lay out, what are peptides? Could they lower the cost of medicine? Could they improve access to maybe life-saving treatment? Could they usher in a new era of healthcare for you? Are we getting ahead of the science? Is there a danger to these things? How do you separate hope from hype? That's the big question. Joining me today to do that, though, is our regular contributor, Dr. Sean O'Mara, joins me just about the first Wednesday of every month. We're getting him a little bit earlier this week. And he's an executive health physician in private practice in Minneapolis. He made a lot of news because he's been dealing with the president's cabinet. And you might have seen the Wall Street Journal article on sauerkraut and the unbelievable success and loss of visceral fat many of the members are having, thanks in large part to the advice and guidance of Dr. Sean O'Mara. He's here for you today, too. So you can join us if you want to sound off. 888-914-9149. Doctor, thank you once again for your time. Good to talk with you.
25: Yeah, Drew, great to be back. And hey, you've got another exciting topic. I think this might be one of the most important and interesting conversations and shows that we've done together. So great selection for this one today.
1: So teach me and teach all of us. I mean, peptides are relatively new to me, and I'm always open to this type of stuff. I mean, you've changed my attitude with the microbiome and weight loss. I mean, it's a lot of things you've said. I've been on point. So I thought, what a perfect person to talk to today. What is a peptide? How many different kinds are there? What do they do? Give us the 101.
25: Okay, so I'll try to simplify it because it's such a hot topic right now that it intimidates people. So I thought I'd just break it down a little bit. So basically, our bodies are made up of protein tissue, and protein really is the fundamental blocks of it, or amino acids. And there's about 20 of them or so, not that complicated to our bodies, animals and humans. And believe it or not, also about the same for plants. The big difference is how these amino acids get combined. It's the combination of them that has effect on our physiology and constitutes what, you know, tissue does. So the particular composition is really important. So let's break down amino acids, or figure out what do amino acids do with peptides. So when you combine two or more amino acids, you get a peptide. It's just that simple. Okay, so when you hear peptide, it's just a combination of a particular combination of amino acids. So you can have a dipeptide, which is two. You can have a tripeptide, which is three. But generally, you just lump it all together and you hear about peptides. But in the research realm and as physicians, we might pay a little bit more attention to that. But that's all it really is, this combination, a particular combination of amino acids together. And you can have large combinations of these things. Now, why is this so important? Well, we have found out through years of research that peptides really influence physiology, how our body behaves. And so Big Pharma did a lot of research and figured out that satiety, getting full, this feeling of feeling satisfied, can come from a peptide called GLP-1, which is all over the news. It is the synthetic form of GLP-1 is what Ozempic is. So you see lots of people on Ozempic and losing weight from, but it's a synthetic. It's not a natural one. So Big Pharma can get a patent out of it, and they push it. But here's the interesting thing, Drew. They're starting to produce and identify natural peptides that your body makes. This is very exciting to me, because if our body makes it, the good Lord's behind that particular design structure, a natural peptide inside of our body. But it still suggests the need to produce it, stimulate the body in a beneficial way. So you don't want to have an unnatural process, because whenever you do that, you bypass the good Lord's design of things. And so natural peptides, like natural GLP-1, when it's been studied inside the body, no side effects. But the synthetic form has side effects, unintended consequences like muscle loss and bowel obstruction and vomiting, nausea. These are things you don't want to have if you're trying to lose weight and be healthy. So the other interesting thing that I'll talk about that nobody else is talking about: do you know peptides can do both good things and they can also be bad peptides?
1: No.
25: So amino acids in a certain combination can influence your body to cause disease. So not all peptides are good. Not all of them have this fundamental mission that they're going to help us out. So there's good peptides and bad peptides, and we need to do a better job looking at the bad ones, because I think we'll figure out disease when we identify these natural occurring peptides that are causing particular problems. So I lumped this all together just this week in a new field of biology. I call it signal biology.
1: Mm.
25: And what it is, these peptides create signals inside our body to do things. So that's a big, quick lesson on peptides. They really are something that's been around for a long time. It's just that we're getting some increased attention and awareness of them. And a big part of that is AI. AI is allowing us to identify peptides way faster than you can imagine. And so we're getting increasing our knowledge exponentially about what is good and what can be beneficial, and finding basically a needle and a haystack.
1: Yeah, well, that's fascinating. My guest today, Dr. Sean O'Mara. And feel free to join us. Maybe you're using peptides. Maybe you've heard great things. Maybe you're concerned. I'd love to get your input, your experiences. And, of course, you can join us with your questions if you have them. So just, you know, in my own note-taking here, peptides are just short-chain amino acids, the building block of proteins, right? So they come together, we get these peptides, and they regulate, from what I understand, hormones. I think of women who are maybe going through menopause. You know, the doctor I spoke to today, he was in for mass. He talked about how they repair tissue. If you have laser surgery or you have something along those lines, and there's a lot of other benefits to them. Are they like an insulin? Is insulin a peptide? Because, you know, these GLP-1 medications like Ozempic and Wegovy and Mounjaro that you were mentioning, Zepbound, they've transformed the treatment of diabetes and obesity. How do they work in the weight loss arena as well? And how do they work with the body? Are they like collagen? I mean, do they help repair cells and keep you younger? I mean, what are the benefits of these things? How do they work in those areas that are now being championed?
25: Yeah, so one example is that these peptides, one that was recently discovered called BRP, found by Stanford University, and they used AI to find this. And what it is, it's a natural existing peptide. So it's just a combination of amino acids. And what they found was that it does have effect on the body in a lot of functions. And this one little peptide was noted to reverse fatty liver disease.
1: Wow.
25: Reverse a condition called leaky gut, where things start leaking from inside your gut into your body. Believe it or not, inside your gut is technically outside your body. There are things that you don't want to go into your bloodstream. And when they start leaking in, that's called leaky gut. And the other pathology that gets corrected is it repairs and helps reverse heart disease, atherosclerotic cardiovascular disease, and also reverses a pathogenic microbe inside your gut called Clostridium perfringens. So four things this one little peptide was found to do, very beneficial, and it's very exciting to see this. And the way they're discovering these things through AI is very interesting. I'll share with the audience is they're trying to get to it fast. So they're not, you know, when they're exploring GLP signaling, weight loss, they're not waiting for humans or even a hamster to lose weight. That can take a while. What they're doing is they're taking these combination of amino acids, these peptides, and exposing them to cells, and they're looking directly at what happens right away. So in this particular case, they exposed it to neuronal cells, cells from the brain neurons, and they noticed that an activity immediately that was 10 times increase in activity compared to GLP, which is another peptide,
1: yeah, right,
25: was only 3 times. So now you can see how much faster this is going. It's just tissue they're exposing, and they're not doing long-term dietary. They're getting to the benefits much faster through AI. And so here's what you're going to see, an explosion. You're hearing it first on the Drew Mariano Show, an explosion in peptides. You're going to be seen lots of these peptides becoming available through health channels and unconventional channels as well. And I'd caution the audience to make sure you stay with a licensed physician to help you, because some of them are synthetic and some are made in labs under conditions that are questionable. And you want to make sure that you're getting a good source on these peptides.
1: It's such a great point. Let me grab a few calls. I want to talk to you about the synthetic version of this too. But first, Ken is in Tampa, Florida. Ken, thanks for dialing in. You're on with Dr. O'Mara.
3: Yes. Hi, Dr. O'Mara. My name is Ken from Tampa. First time caller to the Drew Mariano Show. Excuse me. Talk to Patrick Madrid quite often. But that said, my question is, I just started with Wegovy. My insurance doesn't pay for it, so I'm paying out of pocket. I'm 64, so $150, I think it's worth it. I'm 225 my pounds. My BMI is, high. I'm 5'11". Just FYI, I would give myself an 8 out of 1 out of 10 in my 40s. for shape, being in shape, used to exercise and run. When I got my 50s, I kind of stopped. I just got busy with work, whatever. Mm-hmm. That said, my question is, I'm on the 1.5 milligram of Wegovy for just about my 6th dose today. I'm using it for sugar levels a little high, and but I'm using it to lose weight also. And I wondered if you can take the Wegovy pill along with a peptide. And I just heard you talk about the natural peptides. Mm-hmm. So I was wondering if you can use that in conjunction with the GLP-1 Wegovy.
1: Great, great question. Thanks, Ken.
25: Yeah, so the big question is, we haven't done enough long-term studies to reliably say and evaluate all the potential interactions. So suddenly we have all these new tools showing up, and we just lack a lot of familiarity. What I would tell you is you need to follow it closely, have that discussion with your licensed medical provider, whoever they might be, to stay atop. And I would specifically ask them to track that, because it's just too soon to tell. We just don't know enough about that. But we're seeing very, very dramatic results, lots of improvements in people healing better, skin is improving, perfusion is improving, metabolic health is improving in faster, shorter periods of time than I have ever seen. And let me just set this up. These aren't the type of drugs that we grew up seeing, you know, that are synthetic drugs. That these are natural protein amino acids that are being assembled together, sometime in a synthetic way, artificially, but other times they're completely natural. So these are very different, and they're having a much different effect on the physiology than what we see with drugs. So how they interact with drugs remains to be seen. It's a whole new area for us to take a look at.
3: Well, one more question. So I've seen, where is it true that the FDA has approved the I guess a peptide? I haven't thoroughly researched, but is that true? They have approved that?
25: What has happened? They're relaxing a little bit the restrictions on it. And what that exactly means is going to be in the fine detail. I have not read it myself to understand what the administrative guidance is going to be on the FDA, but they have been up to this point limiting their use, and they have not been approved, and they're not allowed to be, physicians are not allowed to be using these peptides without FDA approval.
1: Right.
25: So the synthetic one, GLP-1, was the first one to come out. Now there's many others that have been approved by the FDA,
1: right.
25: And we're seeing a gradual relaxation. So I think you'll see greater use of them. But here's my big concern that physicians aren't even, I think, even aware of this, is when your body makes GLP or a natural peptide, it comes with this tightly regulated system that controls it. For instance, GLP-1, when it gets made by the L cells in the intestine, it only lasts in the body 2 minutes. 2 minutes. 2 to 3 minutes. But if you get a synthetic GLP agonist, that stays in your body days to weeks. So the switch is always on. What does that do to our physiology? That has not been settled.
1: Wow.
25: That switch is constantly on. And that's where I have grave concern, because we're bypassing the natural adaptive systems that that nature and God himself created inside of our bodies.
1: Okay.
25: And I'm a big natural guy. Cycles on, off, day, night.
1: Yep. Yep.
25: Fasting, feasting.
1: Yep.
25: And now we've gotten away where that switch is always on. So stay tuned. Here's my bottom line. I don't recommend to my clients to take peptides. Right now, I think you want to live a more natural way. You want to change your lifestyle. And we're going to learn how to turn on natural peptides, right. Natural signals. That's what I do with my clients. We're already using these drugs that are always on.
1: Yep. I love it. And just, Ken, as a follow-up to that, according to, there was a Harvard health study that was done, and a lot of the products, they claim, the scientific evidence is just not there yet. A lot of these have not gone under these human clinical trials that are often required to prove they're both safe and effective, although a lot of people swear by them, right? What they've done, it's being sold online with labels reading for research purposes only. And to Dr. O'Mara's point, you know, a lot of experts warn that this stuff is unregulated, may contain impurities or inconsistencies, don't know how it is manufactured. So the FDA, they their advisory committee, they had this vote, and they voted very narrowly to recommend easing restrictions on several of the controversial peptides. And there's, you know, the doctor, there's a bunch of, there are BPC 157, KPV, you know, TB 500, they have all these numbers and initials with them. But the FDA has not issued a formal approval. It's not FDA approved. It's just an advisory recommendation. And the FDA, I don't think, has any obligation to follow, you know, this committee's advice. So we'll see what happens. I guess the proof is

0: these peptides in general to treat muscle tears or for other things, weight loss, or some of the other things that we've talked about. And then what about the...
1: I do.
0: Well, go ahead. Why don't you talk about that?
1: I do. BPC-157 and other similar peptides that are associated in being adopted and promoted for their ability to heal tissue. One of the ways they work is through angiogenesis. Okay, genesis, the beginning, the creation. So angio, blood vessels, it starts increasing blood vessel vascularity, blood flow is increasing. But the problem is, again, to my point, is there's no regulation of that. There's no controlling to make sure that that doesn't take place in an unintended way or an unintended area. So for instance, maybe that BPC travels throughout the body and goes to some tissue where it starts creating unregulated growth. And then we start to think and worry about tumors and potentially cancer. Now, to be sure, that has not been well elucidated at this point. We're very early on in all this, but that is a legitimate concern. If you're going to have a stimulus without control, that is a reasonable concern that should be watched. And with BPC-157 and these other peptides that are being exogenously created and brought into their body, you're bypassing basically the system that has been in place since we were created in the Garden of Adam and Eve, the Garden of Eden. And so this is highly concerning. It doesn't necessarily mean that everybody's going to have a problem, but I think it's reasonable to expect some people are going to have some unintended consequences, and we may see uncontrolled growth, undesirable things, these substances traveling throughout the body. When your body makes it precisely, guess what? Nails it. Right where it's needed, right where it's supposed to happen. You don't have to worry about it's going to other areas, and you don't have to worry about it having an unintended consequence. So I think nature is best. I am a licensed physician. Of course, I can and I do on occasion prescribe drugs. But for now, peptides, you won't see Sean O'Mara reaching for a script pad to write those. I'm holding off, encouraging people to wait and to change their life rather than, you can create these peptides through lifestyles. And that's probably worth us talking about. What can you do to create these natural, these natural peptides, in a natural way without having to take these questionable sourced products that are coming from laboratories that are made overseas? And I think there's some legitimate concerns about sourcing that need to be discussed as well.
0: Stay with me. When we come back, we can talk more. John in Chicago, Jim in Wausau, everyone else, I'll get your calls on. I see you guys have been holding the longest, so I'll tee up next. If you want to join us, it's 888-914-9149, 888-914-9149. We are taking a look at the hottest craze. It's called peptides, and they are being promoted to help people lose weight, build muscle, heal injuries faster, sleep better, and even think more clearly, maybe even slow aging. These are some of the things that they're being credited for. Dr. Sean O'Mara is walking us through what they are and what the pros and cons of them are. If you're using them or if you have a question, you want to join the conversation, love to hear from you. You can dial in right now at 888-914-9149. We'll be back with more right after this.
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3: Well, thanks for joining me today. I always try to give you a look at life you're not going to get anywhere else. Today, we're taking a look at one of the fastest growing frontiers in medicine, or at least that's what the claim is. Talking about peptides, you're going to hear much more about it. Are they the future of healthcare? Are they overhyped? Are you just learning about them? How should you separate legitimate medical advances from, you know, this wellness market that's out there? Because there is some big money in this type of stuff. Again, if you were just tuning in, maybe getting plugged in, Dr. Sean O'Mara is joining me, and we were talking a little bit about what these things are claiming to do, from helping you lose weight and build muscle to having your injuries heal better to sleep better and so much more. And they're not a fringe concept. They're an important part of modern medicine. But the story is unfolding because scientists are developing what are called engineered cyclic peptides, or ECPs. And instead of copying the enormous complex biologic drugs that are often required, that you need infusions for, these smaller engineered molecules can sometimes accomplish the same therapeutic goal in a simple pill. And there's going to be huge money in this. Because, you know, biologic drugs are incredibly expensive, even after, you know, the patient expire, it's big money. And doctor, I want to pick up on that point if you could. I could go off on it, but, you know, from what I was reading earlier, and the Wall Street Journal had a good article on this too, about these newer peptide medicines and how they could create, you know, the same kind of competition that generic drugs brought to traditional medicine when they first came out. Before we go to the phones, what's the marketplace on this? I mean, dollars often point you in a direction, whether this is fringe or whether they think there's some real credibility here. So could these potentially save patients' lives? And at the same time, are we going to see a lot of money made off of these? Is this a new frontier?
6: It is huge. It is absolutely huge. I've never seen anything like it in my medical career. And again, you know, I'm not a hype guy. I I'm throwing a lot of caution about the use of these, but I'll tell you the behavior coming from the investment community, throwing money, looking at opportunity in any way to get a piece of this emerging market, which suggests that there is some real strong, to use that earlier term, signal. I mean, there's real benefit to this, and it's very likely that we're going to see an enormous increase in the use of these peptides, and a lot of money to be made from it. And one point about them is because they're utilizing natural targets, these amino acids in combination to create these peptides, they're really not drugs that you got to develop, these synthetic drugs that are going to take a lot longer research and approval process. So I tried to mention earlier just how fast they can accelerate this process and production, and I think approval of them is going to be an equal phenomena that we're going to see. Lots of money going at this fast, but again, a note of caution. I'm telling my clients, patients that work with me, stay away from them for now. Let's just watch and see what happens. I think we're, and here's the benefit. Like how, when you eat a piece of steak, you know, you take some animal protein, your body, depending on how good it is, your microbiome cleaves off that protein. And this is what causes the correct sequencing, the correct sequence of these amino acids get released based on how healthy your microbiome is, or the wrong, if you got a bad microbiome, it cleaves it off in the wrong way and creates that disease. So what the best guidance I give to people is you want to be as healthy as possible. You want to have the healthiest gut microbiome that you can get. Stop eating processed foods, eat the fermented foods, the kind of things we've talked so many times about on the Drew Mariani Show when I come in and talk about this. So those natural strategies can help you start leveraging how you get better, more, you know, beneficial peptides for use inside your body rather than waiting for them to be developed by the pharmaceutical industry and many other startups. They're just jumping on board with peptides.
3: Gotcha. Now, let's grab a few calls. John and Jim and Joanne, everyone's been waiting a while. I'll get you on. John, good afternoon. Thanks for calling.
7: Hi, Drew.
3: Hey.
7: Thank you, Drew, and thank you, Doctor. There is a question, Doctor. They also have, besides GLP-1, sometimes supposedly reputable doctors in longevity studies have canisters of amino acids. And they're, you know, the essential and the other acids that you need to build proteins and peptides. If you take a general bottle of that, would your body form a GLP-1 from that? I mean, would it know what to do? Or do you have to take something that's GLP-1 in order to get the GLP-1 effect? And, you know, the other thing was with the amino acids is like what Drew was saying. There's so many studies that it does help, you know, build muscle tissue, will give you energy. And the other thing, Doctor, is there a blood test that you could take to see if people are taking these amino acids that, you know, can be bought over the counter to see whether or not they're having a good or bad effect on your body?
6: Okay, so first, let me if I had a bell, I'd ring a bell and give you some points, John. That was a really good question in the beginning that you came up with, because that is the right question to be, you know, asking about, you know, these natural amino acids, and can your body put these together? And it absolutely can. That was my point about a healthy microbiome. It can combine amino acids, or it can cleave them from existing structures, protein, and separate them out. So absolutely. And then with regard to your other points, you know, the bottles of amino acids, they're essential amino, basically they're 9 essential amino acids. Some people argue that there are a couple more, but essential amino acids are ones that you can't make, so you got to get them through your diet. But I, you know, there are some providers out there that sell these things. So if you go to a shop where, you know, someone's saying you got this wrong with you, here, we got them right here, you can buy them, I'd probably just write it down and go buy them somewhere else. There are some practices out there that tell you got a problem, and here we got the solution here. So that always gives me some red flags when that happens. So be aware of that. And I think that the third point, I think you had a third question. What was the last question at the end, John?
7: Yeah. Well, there was one about, doctor, about the blood test. But if with your
6: blood
7: permission.
6: Test. Yeah. Yeah, that's okay. So I'm glad you reminded me about that third part. So you get above two, and then I forget. But the third part, fascinating question. Here's the problem. These peptides and these amino acids basically are natural. So they're not going to be detectable as a drug. And so it would be very hard to come up with a test that would be able to say that this particular combination of amino acids was taken and it's detectable. And this is the problem with the International Olympic Committee, IOC, that they have to look for drugs that are performance enhancing. And in the case of Kvass, which is a fermented beet drink, it improves performance 29% and gives athletes who drink Kvass an advantage, but it's a natural drink and they don't have a test to be able to detect a natural substance versus something that is a synthetic, like a drug. So, yeah, to answer your question, that's a whole new ball of wax. Yeah. I think that they're not going to be able to anytime soon to have a test to detect that. But we can detect peptides. Yeah. We can start identifying through AI, see what particular combinations are out there, study them in a research lab for the purposes of figuring out which ones are good and which ones are bad, and then telling people what they can do, particularly how to live your life so you can get more of the good ones and avoid the bad ones.
3: All right. Hey, John, thanks for the call. Jim's in Wausau. Jim, thank you for your patience, too. I know you've been waiting for quite a while. Good afternoon.
6: Hi, Jim.
8: Good afternoon, Drew and Doctor. I guess mine is relatively simple compared to the last one. I take a collagen peptide quite frequently during the week. 20 grams, they say, a collagen peptide per serving, saying it's good for skin, hair, nails, and joint support. Mm-hmm. It's a bovine product. It says grass-fed, pasture-raised. I'm just curious if that's something, that is going to help me, or I'm a waste of my money buying something like that.
6: Mm-hmm.
3: Good question.
6: So, Jim, it's probably not going to hurt you. I would tell you that you could be a better steward of the money the good Lord has blessed you with by just probably eating collagen peptides, which is mostly going to be made up of glycine, if you simply get it in a more natural form. So chicken skins and collagen and tendons, soup bones, things like that. If you cook up a turkey, soup, turkey broth soup after Thanksgiving, you get that jelly-like, that's collagen, rich in glycine, will have a lot of those peptides present within it. They'll just skin that off and turn it into a powder, charge you more money. And, Jim, it's not even as good as the natural stuff that you get by just buying natural meats and things from a supermarket or a butcher shop. So I tell you, save your money, get the better products, get some soup bones and chicken and things like that, and you'll get a better form and get more for your buck. But it's just easy to buy. Lots of people buy bottles and powders, but I just don't do it. I eat the natural form as much as I can. I avoid things that have been put into a powder form. They tend to have more exposure to air and a higher amount of oxidation and less efficacy. So try to go natural as much as you can, Jim. But very good question.
3: Listen, and everything else. So I'm taking them like you. Jim, thanks for the call. I was just saying that I was taking, I do the same thing he does. I buy the pills or the tablets or the vitamins, and you're saying take it naturally. or get it from natural sources. You mentioned eating chicken skin. Is that healthy to eat chicken skin?
6: Well, you know, if the chicken is healthy, you know, we don't pay enough attention, and I wish we did a better job with, you know, not all chicken is the same. So chickens that are out free, really walking, yeah, going range. Around a pasture, they're a lot healthier. The ones that are in pasture, I mean, you can, yeah. They're a little bit hard to find. And same thing with cattle and bison, beef, mm-hmm. They're really truly pastured and eating grass. They're way better than when they're in a confined feeding operation. So the healthier the animal that was used to create that food source, the more beneficial it's going to be. And that's, I think, an exciting part of the future is how we raise cattle to be better. And I know the vegans aren't going to like this. So my apologies in advance. How do we raise them to be better sources of food for humans?
3: Yep.
6: Because it's a part of our national security is the cattle industry and the meat industry. It truly is. So
3: we
6: could do a better job, and it would help the health industry as well.
3: Well, I'll tell you what, let me do this. Joanne, I know you're on hold in Portland, Maine. You're up next. I had to take another break. And doctor, you recently posted about something called DT-109, a tripeptide. I want you to explain that. We'll take final calls for you, too. We only have a few minutes on the other side with Dr. O'Mara. If you've got a question, a comment, if you want to join the conversation, feel free to dial in. The number's 888-914-9149. We're back in just a minute. Stay with me.
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10: The bottom line, ladies and gentlemen, pro-lifers are a people of persevering faith in God. Through prayer and fasting, we will bear any burden. We will endure any attack. We know that the cruel injustice of abortion need not be forever. We have hope, and we have just begun.
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12: Hello, this is Bishop Joe Hannafelt of the Diocese of Grand Island, Nebraska. Let us pray. Remember, O most gracious Virgin Mary, that never was it known that anyone who fled to thy protection, implored thy help, or sought thy intercession was left unaided. Inspired with this confidence, I fly to thee, O Virgin of Virgins, my Mother. To thee do I come. Before thee I stand, sinful and sorrowful. O Mother of the Word Incarnate, despise not my petitions, but in thy mercy herein answer me. Amen.
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3: Hey, thanks for joining me today. Good to be with you. Right now, All the rage for losing weight is focused on these GLP-1 agonists, Ozempic, Wegovy. They reduce your appetite and that probably leads you to eat less. There's more to it than that. I'm broad brushing it. But the problem with the drugs is that there can be side effects. A lot of people are losing muscle mass, and Dr. O'Mara has often talked about getting rid of visceral fat in natural ways of doing that, and he's joining me today. But here's something else that's coming up, and I wanted to throw this on the table if you're just joining in. There's a rising interest right now in something called peptides, and they've been marketed in the nutritional supplement industry. Some people have been using them for weight loss, but mainstream medicine now seems to be picking up on them, and we are exploring what they are. I really encourage you to check them out, but do your due diligence. Dr. O'Mara says, hey, it's too early right now, and he's giving us a word of caution. Doctor, I know you're cautionary on this. You and I were talking on the break. You say this is going to be the next big thing. We're kind of ahead of the curve talking about this right now with our audience. I want you to maybe address that and what you do see coming. And then also, I want to talk a little bit about this tripeptide that you recently posted about. What is that? And then we'll jump back into the phones.
6: Okay, so the first thing I see happening is that the popularity of these things will explode. So you're going to see a lot of benefit, people getting better. They're going to look better. Their face is going to look better. They're going to walk better. Everybody's going to be rushing to get on board with this. And with the swell of it's just going to be very popular to talk about all the good. I think loss in the sauce is going to be the side effects. So the next wave of this, I'm predicting, not to be gloom and doom, will be reality setting in that, hey, there are some problems with this. So that's why I take this approach to be cautious about it. And I think our ear is not close enough to the rail here to really be tracking the potential side effects and problems that could be coming that we've seen already in the first generation of these, the synthetic GLP peptide agonists that everybody's heard about, Ozempic. There are going to be literally thousands of these things coming out that are just going to be exploding. And you'll see, here's what I'll predict. You'll say, it's a peptide, just take it. I want it. I want peptides. Everybody will be running around saying, talking like that. Right. But just be cautious. Our bodies are temples of the Holy Spirit. Amen. Let's give God the very best. God gives us the very best in his bodies. I'm saying hold off on these things that are coming in through man-made creations. And let's look at how we can take care of the temple of God nice and conserved like we have done very carefully, just getting a little bit smarter what we got to do. And I think one big thing is stopping processed foods.
3: Yeah, no kidding. All right, Joanne's in Portland, Maine. Joanne, good to hear from you. Thanks for waiting. You're on the air.
16: Hi, Drew. Thanks. Hi, Dr. O'Mara. I'm a nurse, and I worked for a company in San Diego, Amylin Pharmaceuticals, in the early 2000s. They brought GLP-1 first in class to FDA through a medication called Byetta, which was used for type 2 diabetes. And then from there, it exploded into weight loss. We saw that as part of the clinical trials that our clients were losing quite a bit of weight while they were on the clinical trial, that as it turned out, they were on the drug Byetta. But I'm calling about myself. Post-COVID, I ended up with generalized inflammation that's affecting my GI tract. I've been a modified vegetarian all my life on a Mediterranean diet, so I don't eat meat, but I'd be interested. I'm really convinced I have leaky gut, and I'd be interested what food sources you'd recommend. And secondly, how do you determine what status your microbiomes are in? I mean, is there a test, or is there something that you can actually determine where you are and where you fall?
6: Yeah, first of all, thank you for being a nurse, and thank you for being a bright nurse. You sound like you've done a lot of significant things, so I really appreciate that. And so for your situation, which is the situation for so many people, look, your microbiome can be helped even outside of eating a meat-based, eating meat. So if you're eating a plant-based, you're eating a vegetarian diet, vegan diet, here's what I recommend you do. You add in fermented vegetables. Now, why do you do that in fermented fruit? Because there are species of microbes in there. One of them is Akkermansia, and then Lactobacillus rhamnosus. These species of microbes that are part of the fermentation process when foods get fermented restore the leaky gut that you have. So you got concerns about leaky gut, then eating fermented foods helps to stop the gut from leaking, and it corrects that. And so I would recommend that you do that. And if you're, you know, there, I kind of said don't take supplements and take powders and stuff. But there is, you know, a species called Akkermansia that you can get off Amazon, and it is just a pure probiotic bacteria. So if you don't like ferments and can't get used to them, you could introduce a little Akkermansia probiotic, pretty cheap, pretty reasonable, like $30, and that will help you out. But stop the processed foods. If you're vegan or vegetarian, don't be eating muffins and things like that, tortillas. Those are processed foods. Eat more vegetables in whole form, and eat fermented vegetables, fermented beets, fermented carrots. And if you can eat some animal products, you can eat fermented milk like kefir, yogurt, sour cream. These are wonderful. These microbes are very beneficial. So those would be my recommendations.
3: All right.
16: Thank you.
3: You got it, Joanne. Thank you very much. Carolina is in El Paso, Texas. Good afternoon, Carolina.
17: Oh, good afternoon. Good afternoon. My name is Carolina. Thank you so much for taking my call.
3: Sure. You're welcome. You're on with Dr. O'Mara. Go right ahead.
17: Yeah, so I have a question. I've been dealing with health issues. We've been trying to figure out what I have for the past 6-7 months. Mm-hmm. They've been doing blood work and the ANA test, everything is negative. But this last blood work, my CRP came elevated, and I'm having a lot of burning sensations all over my body, and pain, like really chronic pain. And my primary is requesting for me to get an MRI, and for my brain and my back, my cervical. So it's been a process. I already went with several like specialists, and they all require an MRI. I'm just having issues with my insurance. But my question is, I changed providers, and the new provider that I went, the primary, she offered me the GLP-1 injection. And since I'm in a little, I have a lot of inflammation in my mm-hmm. body, and she said that was going to help me for that. And I am overweight. I'm not too overweight, but I'm not in the weight that I'm supposed to be. I took it, and right away after this 6-7 months, I felt relief, the whatever I have inflammation.
3: Yeah.
17: But I did have a few side effects, you know, like nausea and stuff like that. But I only took it once. I'm still with a lot of burning sensations all over my body still, all that pain. My question is, should I continue taking it, or I am doing diet, dieting on my own, zero-carb diet? So good. That was my question, because okay. I don't want to keep taking it.
3: Thank you, Carolina.
6: Yeah, thank you, Carolina. So what I'd recommend you do is, you tried the injection, you had some side effects, you had some benefit. Listen, the GLP, you know, peptide, even synthetic, it does have benefits. I prefer the natural one. I would encourage you to try to eat the living diet. That's a diet that I came up with. You don't have to buy it. I made it free for everybody. Okay, so all it is just adding in fermented foods. If you're vegan or vegetarian or pescatarian or carnivore, you just add in these fermented foods. And I have YouTube videos about that. Helps people lose weight, diminish inflammation. So basically, it's a natural competitor to Ozempic and some of these medications out there. And I would recommend that you do that. If you lose weight, you lose inflammatory fat and tissue inside of you, it's very likely you'll reduce a lot of the inflammation you have. I would, of course, encourage you to discuss this with your physician, who is in the best position to interpret your labs and your MRIs to give you the best guidance. But it's a pretty safe strategy, just adding, eating a healthier diet. And please, Catalina, cut out the processed foods, nor tortillas, okay? Tortillas in the Spanish community cause a lot of problems.
18: Yeah.
6: So try to cut those out. And then you eat some kimchi and fermented carrots and fermented beets and some fermented yogurt and sour cream if you're okay with those things. And I think you can get as good a result doing that, changing your life than taking the injection.
3: Doctor, thank you so much for being here. I appreciate it. Caroline, I wish we had more time. I am out of it for the afternoon. If you missed any of the conversation, Nick will have this podcast up in about 20, 30 minutes. So check it out until tomorrow. So we talk again. Count on my deepest prayers. Say one for me, okay? We'll talk soon.
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21: 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I don't normally make calls like this anyway, so I just wanted to call and tell you that thank you for what you do. You've been a big help to me the last, 10, 11 months here anyway. I'm one of those recent converts.
2: Welcome home, by the way. Good to have you.
21: Thank you.
2: Yeah. Can I ask you about your background a little bit?
21: Yeah. I was not raised in the Catholic Church, and there really wasn't much reason to the church at all. I'm exactly 3 months, or almost to the day, 3 months, 3 years older than you. And I was married about a week apart from when you were till.
2: Oh yeah.
21: And I just lost my wife here 15 months ago, 44 years. So it was.
2: My condolences.
21: Yeah. That. Thank you. That started it, and we weren't necessarily churchgoers, and you know, but. It started was there from there anyway, and it opened my heart up anyway. Holy Spirit.
2: How did you discover Relevant Radio? Was that part of the journey?
21: Oh yeah. Yeah, definitely. I'm a radio person, have been. I'm a talk radio person for decades and all, and I've been infatuated with radio forever, so now I discovered you on the stream. Bought myself an internet radio and hooked it up to my sound bar, and Patrick Madrid in perfect stereo. So it's nice.
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24: Thursday is here, and I hope it's a good one for you. 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In the Missal, it's a liturgical year A, cycle 2, Thursday is a day to pray the luminous mysteries of the Rosary. And today is the optional memorial of St. Peter Chrysologus, Bishop and Doctor of the Church. He was a 5th century church father. From a biography written in the 9th century, we know he studied under Bishop Cornelius and was ordained Bishop of Ravenna by Pope Sixtus. He was known for his brief yet inspiring homilies. He was given the name Chrysologus, or Golden Worded, by Empress Galla Placidia, daughter of the Roman Emperor Theodosius I. He died in 450. St. Peter Chrysologus, pray for us. Let's offer this day to the Lord. Lord Jesus Christ, I unite myself to your perpetual, unceasing, universal sacrifice. I offer myself to you every day of my life and every moment of every day, according to your most holy and adorable will. Since you have been the victim of my salvation, I wish to be the victim of your love. Accept my desire, take my offering, and graciously hear my prayer. Let me live for love of you. Let me die for love of you. Let my last heartbeat be an act of perfect love. Amen. And we join Pope Leo XIV in praying for the respect and protection of human life in all its stages, recognizing it as a gift from God. 10 Minutes with Jesus is a guided meditation on the Gospel of the Day prepared by a Catholic priest. Here's today's 10 Minutes with Jesus.
0: My Lord and my God, I firmly believe that you are here, that you see me, that you hear me. I adore you with profound reverence. I ask your pardon for my sins and grace to make this time of prayer fruitful. My Immaculate Mother, Saint Joseph, my Father and Lord, my guardian angel, intercede for me. Jesus, in today's gospel, we actually get a repeat from last Sunday, except we're only getting the last of the 3 parables that we read last Sunday. And then we're going to get a little bit extra of your follow-up conversation with your apostles after you finish telling all of your parables. Let's read today's gospel. Jesus said to the disciples, "The kingdom of heaven is like a net thrown into the sea, which collects fish of every kind. When it is full, they haul it ashore and sit down to put what is good into buckets. What is bad, they throw away. Thus it will be at the end of the age. The angels will go out and separate the wicked from the righteous and throw them into the fiery furnace, where there will be wailing and grinding of teeth. Do you understand all these things?" They answered, "Yes." And he replied, "Then every scribe who has been instructed in the kingdom of heaven is like the head of a household who brings from his storeroom both the new and the old." When Jesus finished these parables, he went away from there. Jesus, this parable about the net being thrown into the sea and gathering fish of every kind, and then it gets separated out, the good they put into buckets, the bad they throw away. You yourself, Lord, explained this parable by saying that it resembles what will happen at the end of time. The angels will go out and they will separate the wicked from the righteous, and all the wicked will be thrown into the fiery furnace. There will be wailing and grinding of teeth. Jesus, anyone who ever tells us that there is no such thing as hell, well, I think we can just say, I don't think you have read the Bible well enough. I don't think you have listened to the words of Jesus well enough, because these words of yours, Lord, they make it pretty clear that there is a fiery furnace, that there is a place where there will be wailing and grinding of teeth, a place where the wicked go. This is very similar, Jesus. This parable about the end of time is similar to other parables or stories that you tell. Just earlier in this same chapter 13 of the Gospel of Matthew, you talk about the parable of the weeds and the wheat. The weeds and the wheat represent people good and bad, and the angels at the end of time harvest all of the good people and all of the bad people together, and then they get separated. The wheat gets gathered into the barn, and the weeds get burned. Or there's another one, Lord, in Matthew chapter 25. The sheep and the goats. The goats get put on your left hand. The sheep get put on your right. And then there's the other parable in Matthew chapter 22, when you invite wedding guests to the wedding banquet. But some of those who are there are not wearing their wedding garments. And so they get cast outside into the darkness, into the cold, where there will be wailing and grinding of teeth. So, Lord, from the very beginning of this time of prayer, we ask you, Lord, you have called all of us to be saints, to be with you forever in heaven. We ask you, Lord, also to help us to live out that vocation. We all want to be gathered into heaven. We want to be gathered into the kingdom of heaven. We don't want to be cast aside into the fiery furnace. Jesus, afterwards, you ask your apostles, do you understand these things? And they say, yes. Well, we can say, Lord, that you did a pretty good job explaining the kingdom of heaven in 5-6 different ways over the first part of this 13th chapter of the Gospel of Matthew. You make it pretty easy because these parables, well, they give us understandable images, things that we can't imagine, things that we've never experienced. You explain the kingdom of heaven to us with things that we can't imagine, things that we have experienced. They reply to you, yes, they have understood. And then, Lord, you say something which is interesting. You say, every scribe who has been instructed in the kingdom of heaven is like the head of a household who brings from his storeroom both the new and the old. Well, Jesus, I think actually we have to consider older houses that have a storeroom, a cellar, a pantry, often a place underground, kept cool, kept dark. Because it was a naturally cooler place, it would be like a natural refrigerator. Nowadays, we just have a refrigerator in our kitchen, we plug it in and it keeps our food cool. Way back when, if anything were to be kept cool and fresh, it would have to be kept in the cellar, in the dark. So just like the father of a household can go down to his cellar and bring up fresh fruits, fresh vegetables, fresh produce, but also what else is kept in cellars? Also things which are being stored for a long time. Things like jarred pickles or jams or cured meats, dried fruits or wine, all that is kept in cellars. So just as the head of a household can go to his storeroom, his cellar, and bring forth both fresh produce, but also aged or cured goods, so anyone who is schooled in the kingdom of heaven can go and bring forth what is old and new. Jesus, it seems that you are hinting to us that we should both be familiar with the new message of the gospel, and also with the old instruction from the Old Testament. In fact, St. Paul, in his second letter to Timothy, will tell Timothy to be well versed in the scriptures, and by the scriptures, St. Paul meant the old, what we would call the Old Testament. Because at the time that Paul was writing, there was no New Testament. This is what St. Paul says about what we would call the Old Testament. All scripture is inspired by God and profitable for teaching, for reproof, for correction, for training in righteousness, that the man of God may be complete, equipped for every good work. All the Old Testament is inspired by God and profitable for teaching, for reproof, for correction, for training in righteousness. The Old Testament will help us to be complete, equipped for every good work. So Jesus, it sounds like St. Paul, or the Holy Spirit through St. Paul, is encouraging us, just like you, we're encouraging everyone who is schooled in the kingdom of God to bring forth from the storeroom things that are old, our familiarity and lessons from the Old Testament. But you also ask us to bring forth things that are new, things from the New Testament. So there we have it, Lord. Things old and things new. Thanks be to God. Recently, there's been a very popular podcast called Bible in a Year, which is helping many Catholics to become more familiar with the Old Testament. That'll be one way in which we can bring forth things old. But Lord, then it would also be a good idea for all of us Catholics every day to read some scripture, preferably from the four Gospels, so that we could get to know you, your words, your life. Probably also from all the New Testament, because that is where we find the Old Testament brought to fulfillment. Jesus, once again, we ask you to keep us safe and to guide us to holiness, that we may be with you in the kingdom of heaven. And we also ask you, Lord, to help us to study things old and things new, the Old Testament and the New Testament, so that we can bring forth from the storeroom of our memory, of our hearts, we can help instruct other people in the kingdom of heaven. I thank you, my God, for the good resolutions, affections, and inspirations that you have communicated to me in this meditation. I ask your help to put them into effect. My Immaculate Mother, Saint Joseph, my Father and Lord, my guardian angel, intercede for me.
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24: It's Thursday of the 17th week in Ordinary Time, the optional memorial of St. Peter Chrysologus, Bishop and Doctor of the Church. I'm Paul Sadek, and we begin this day of prayer joining the whole Church as we're led by our friends at DivineOffice.org in the Invitatory Psalm and the Office of Readings.
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0: The word of the Lord is a strong shield for all who put their trust in him. As for God, his ways are perfect. The word of the Lord, purest gold. He indeed is the shield of all who make him their refuge. For who is God but the Lord? Who is a rock but our God? The God who girds me with strength and makes the path safe before me. My feet you made swift as the deer's. You have made me stand firm on the heights. You have trained my hands for battle and my arms to bend the heavy bow.
1: Glory to the Father, and to the Son, and to the Holy Spirit,
2: as it was in the beginning, is now, and will be forever. Amen.
3: The word.

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1: You gave me your saving shield. You upheld me, trained me with care. You gave me freedom for my steps. My feet have never slipped. I pursued and overtook my foes, never turning back till they were slain. I smote them so they could not rise. They fell beneath my feet. You girded me with strength for battle. You made my enemies fall beneath me. You made my foes take flight. Those who hated me, I destroyed. They cried, but there was no one to save them. They cried to the Lord, but in vain. I crushed them fine as the dust before the wind, trod them down like dirt in the streets. You saved me from the feuds of the people and put me at the head of the nations. People unknown to me served me. When they heard of me, they obeyed me. Foreign nations came to me cringing. Foreign nations faded away. They came trembling out of their strongholds.
2: Glory to the Father, and to the Son, and to the Holy Spirit,
0: as it was in the beginning, is now, and will be forever. Amen.
3: Your strong right hand has upheld me, Lord.
1: May the living God, my Savior, be praised forever.
0: May the living God, my Savior, be praised forever.
1: Long life to the Lord, my rock. Praised be the God who saves me, the God who gives me redress and subdues people under me. You saved me from my furious foes. You set me above my assailants. You saved me from violent men. So I will praise you, Lord, among the nations. I will sing a psalm to your name. He has given great victories to his king and shown his love for his anointed, for David and his sons forever.
2: Glory to the Father, and to the Son, and to the Holy Spirit,
0: as it was in the beginning, is now, and will be forever. Amen.
4: Let us pray. Lord God, our strength and salvation, put in us the flame of your love and make our love for you grow to a perfect love which reaches to our neighbor.
0: May the living God, my Savior, be praised forever.
5: Open my eyes, Lord, that I may see
4: the wonders of your law.
1: A reading from the second letter of the Apostle Paul to the Corinthians. Could I have done wrong when I preached the gospel of God to you free of charge, humbling myself with a view to exalting you? I robbed other churches. I accepted support from them in order to minister to you. When I was with you and in want, I was a burden to none of you. For the brothers who came from Macedonia supplied my needs. In every way possible, I kept myself from being burdensome to you, and I shall continue to do so. I swear by the Christ who is in me that this boast of mine will not cease in the regions of Achaia. Why? Because I do not love you? God knows I do. What I am doing, I shall continue to do, depriving at every turn those who look for a chance to say that in their much-vaunted ministry, they work on the same terms as we do. Such men are false apostles. They practice deceit.

0: in their disguise as apostles of Christ, and little wonder, for even Satan disguises himself as an angel of light. It comes as no surprise that his ministers disguise themselves as ministers of the justice of God, but their end will correspond to their deeds. I repeat, let no one think me foolish, but if you do, then accept me as a fool all the way, and let me do a little boasting. What I am about to say in this self-assured boasting, I speak not as the Lord desires, but after the manner of a fool. Since many are bragging about their human distinctions, I too will boast. Being wise yourselves, you gladly put up with fools. You even put up with those who exploit you, who impose upon you and put on airs, with those who slap your face. To my shame, I must confess that we have been too weak to do such things. But what anyone else dares to claim, I speak with absolute foolishness now, I too will dare. Are they Hebrews? So am I. Are they Israelites? So am I. Are they the seed of Abraham? So am I. Are they ministers of Christ? Now I'm really talking like a fool. I am more. With my many more labors and imprisonments, with far worse beatings and frequent brushes with death. 5 times at the hands of the Jews I received 40 lashes less one. 3 times I was beaten with rods. I was stoned once, shipwrecked 3 times. I passed a day and a night on the sea. I traveled continually, endangered by floods, robbers, my own people, the Gentiles, imperiled in the city, in the desert, at sea, by false brothers, enduring labor, hardship, many sleepless nights, in hunger and thirst and frequent fastings, in cold and nakedness, leaving other sufferings unmentioned. There is that daily tension pressing on me, my anxiety for all the churches. Who is weak that I am not affected by it? Who is scandalized that I am not aflame with indignation?
1: The gospel which I preach to you is not a human message. I did not receive it through any man, but from our Lord Jesus Christ, who revealed it to me. As surely as Christ's truth is in me, I have preached the gospel to you. I did not receive it through any man, but from our Lord Jesus Christ, who revealed it to me.
2: A reading from a catechetical instruction by St. Cyril of Jerusalem, Bishop. The Catholic Church is the distinctive name of this Holy Church, which is the mother of us all. She is the bride of our Lord Jesus Christ, the only begotten Son of God. For Scripture says, Christ loved the Church and gave Himself up for her. She is the type, and she bears the image of the Jerusalem above that is free, and is the mother of us all. That Jerusalem, which once was barren, but now has many children. The first assembly, that is the assembly of Israel, was rejected, and now in the second, that is in the Catholic Church, God has appointed first apostles, second prophets, third teachers, then workers of miracles, then healers, helpers, administrators, and speakers in various kinds of tongues, as Paul says. And together with these is found every sort of virtue, wisdom and understanding, self-control and justice, mercy and kindness, and invincible patience in persecution. with the weapons of righteousness in the right hand and in the left, in glory and dishonor. This church in earlier days when persecution and afflictions abounded, crowned her holy martyrs with the varied and many-flowered wreaths of endurance. But now, when God has favored us with times of peace, she receives her due honor from kings and men of high station, and from every condition and race of mankind. And while the rulers of the different nations have limits to their sovereignty, the Holy Catholic Church alone has the power without boundaries throughout the entire world. For as Scripture says, God has made peace her border. Instructed in this Holy Catholic Church, and bearing ourselves honorably, we shall gain the kingdom of heaven and inherit eternal life. For the sake of enjoying this at the Lord's hands, we endure all things. The goal set before us is no trifling one. We are striving for eternal life. In the Creed, therefore, after professing our faith in the resurrection of the body, that is, of the dead, which I have already discussed, we are taught to believe in life everlasting, and for this as Christians, we are struggling. Now real and true life is none other than the Father, who is the fountain of life and pours forth his heavenly gifts on all creatures through the Son in the Holy Spirit. And the good things of eternal life are faithfully promised to us men also because of his love for us.
3: Praiseworthy is that people to whom the Lord said in blessing,
4: You, O Israel, are the work of my hands. You are my own possession.
3: Blessed is that nation whose God is the Lord, the people he has chosen as his own.
4: You, O Israel, are the work of my hands. You are my own possession.
5: Let us pray. O God, protector of those who hope in you, without whom nothing has firm foundation, nothing is holy, bestow in abundance your mercy upon us, and grant that, with you as our ruler and guide, we may use the good things that pass in such a way as to hold fast even now to those that ever endure. Through our Lord Jesus Christ, your Son, who lives and reigns with you in the unity of the Holy Spirit, God forever and ever. Amen.
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9: 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O Mother of the Word incarnate, despise not my petitions, but in thy mercy, hear and answer me. 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
6: 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It's Thursday of the 17th week in Ordinary Time. I'm Paul Sadek. In today's Gospel from Truth and Life, the dramatized audio Bible, Jesus again uses a simile which he knows that his hearers will understand. Today, it's fishing. It's from the 13th chapter of the Gospel of Matthew.
15: The kingdom of heaven is like a net which was thrown into the sea and gathered fish of every kind. When it was full, men drew it ashore and sat down and sorted the good into vessels, but threw away the bad. So it will be at the close of the age. The angels will come out and separate the evil from the righteous and throw them into the furnace of fire. There, men will weep and gnash their teeth. Have you understood all this?
16: Yes.
15: Therefore, every scribe who has been trained for the kingdom of heaven is like a householder who brings out of his treasure what is new and what is old.
17: When Jesus had finished these parables, he went away from there.
6: This selection from Truth and Life, the dramatized audio Bible, courtesy of Falcon Picture Group, daily and Sunday Mass readings are on the Relevant Radio app. Let's talk about something we all should have in one form or another, and that is Eucharistic adoration. Today's reading from In Conversation with God by Father Francisco Fernandez Carvajal is from Volume 4, Ordinary Time. It has been the constant practice of the Church to adore Christ present in the tabernacle. If we recall how much reverence the Israelites had for their tent of meeting in the desert and for the temple at Jerusalem, which were figures or images of reality, how much more reverence should we have for Christ truly present in the tabernacle? In the first centuries of the Church, the main reason for reserving the sacred species was for the sake of those who were not able to get to Holy Mass, especially the sick and the dying, and for those in prison due to religious persecution. The sacrament of the Lord was brought with piety and fervor so that these Christians might also receive communion. Later, faith in the presence of Christ led to the cult of the Blessed Sacrament. The Church has authoritatively approved these practices. The Council of Trent declared, "There is, therefore, no room left for doubt that all the faithful of Christ, in accordance with a custom always received in the Catholic Church, offer in veneration the worship of Latria, which is due to the true God, to this most holy sacrament." In the 13th century, St. Thomas Aquinas composed a Eucharistic hymn which embodies the faith of the Church in a faithful and pious manner. We should make this hymn our own so as to nourish our piety and give honor to the Blessed Sacrament. Adoro te devote latens deitas. O Godhead hid, devoutly I adore thee, who truly art within the forms before me. To thee my heart I bow with bended knee, as failing quite in contemplating thee. Here we have all the truths of the faith. We have understanding with humility and thanksgiving, amazement before the power of God, surprise at the extent of his mercy. With the confidence gained by having him so close by, we ask the Lord for his grace to unite ourselves to his most holy will. Next to the tabernacle, we will learn how to love. There we will draw the strength necessary to remain faithful. There we will find consolation in times of sorrow. He waits for us always, and he rejoices when we are next to him even if only for a short while. There Jesus waits for his people who suffer the contradictions of this life. He comforts them with the warmth of his understanding and his love. It is in the tabernacle that those words of our Lord come to life. Come to me, all who labor and are heavy laden, and I will give you rest. We will not fail to visit him. He is waiting for us. How many are the gifts he has prepared for us? In Conversation with God by Francis Fernandez is published by Scepter Publishers. You'll find it at your local Catholic bookstore. Let's keep on praying. We join the whole church as we're led by our friends at DivineOffice.org in morning prayer.
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16: Lord, make haste to help me.
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16: As it was in the beginning, is now, and will be forever. Amen. Alleluia.

0: Awake, lyre and harp, with praise let us awake the dawn.
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0: Have mercy on me, God, have mercy, for in you my soul has taken refuge. In the shadow of your wings I take refuge till the storms of destruction pass by. I call to God the Most High, to God who has always been my help. May he send from heaven and save me, and shame those who assail me. May God send us his truth and his love. My soul lies down among lions who would devour the sons of men. Their teeth are spears and arrows, their tongue a sharpened sword. O God, arise above the heavens. May your glory shine on earth. They laid a snare for my steps. My soul was bowed down. They dug a pit in my path, but fell in it themselves. My heart is ready, O God, my heart is ready. I will sing your praise. Awake, my soul. Awake, lyre and harp. I will awake the dawn. I will thank you, Lord, among the peoples. Among the nations, I will praise you. For your love reaches to the heavens and your truth to the skies. O God, arise above the heavens. May your glory shine on earth. Glory to the Father, and to the Son, and to the Holy Spirit.
1: As it was in the beginning, is now, and will be forever. Amen.
2: Let us pray. Lord, send your mercy and your truth to rescue us from the snares of the devil, and we will praise you among the peoples and proclaim you to the nations, happy to be known as companions of your Son.
1: Awake, lyre and harp, with praise let us awake the dawn.
3: My people, says the Lord, will be filled with my blessings.
1: My people, says the Lord, will be filled with my blessings.
4: Hear the word of the Lord, O nations. Proclaim it on distant coasts and say, he who scattered Israel now gathers them together. He guards them as a shepherd his flock.
5: The Lord shall ransom Jacob. He shall redeem him from the hand of his conqueror. Shouting, they shall mount the heights of Zion. They shall come streaming to the Lord's blessings, the grain, the wine, and the oil, the sheep and the oxen. They themselves shall be like watered gardens. Never again shall they languish.
4: Then the virgins shall make merry and dance, and young men and old as well. I will turn their mourning into joy. I will console and gladden them after their sorrows. I will lavish choice portions upon the priests, and my people shall be filled with my blessings, says the Lord.
5: Glory to the Father, and to the Son, and to the Holy Spirit. As it was in the beginning, is now, and will be forever. Amen.
1: My people, says the Lord, will be filled with my blessings.
3: The Lord is great and worthy to be praised in the city of our God.
1: The Lord is great and worthy to be praised in the city of our God.
5: The Lord is great and worthy to be praised in the city of our God. His holy mountain rises in beauty, the joy of all the earth.
4: Mount Zion, true pole of the earth, the great king's city. God, in the midst of his citadels, has shown himself its stronghold.
5: For the kings assembled together. Together they advanced. They saw. At once they were astounded. Dismayed, they fled in fear.
4: A trembling seized them there, like the pangs of birth. By the east wind, you have destroyed the ships of Tarshish.
5: As we have heard, so we have seen, in the city of our God, in the city of the Lord of hosts, which God upholds forever.
4: O God, we ponder your love within your temple. Your praise, O God, like your name, reaches to the ends of the earth.
5: With justice your right hand is filled. Mount Zion rejoices. The people of Judah rejoice at the sight of your judgments.
4: Walk through Zion. Walk all round it. Count the number of its towers. Review all its ramparts. Examine its castles, that you may tell the next generation that such is our God forever and always. It is He who leads us.
5: Glory to the Father, and to the Son, and to the Holy Spirit.
1: As it was in the beginning, is now, and will be forever. Amen.
4: Father, the body of your risen Son is the temple not made by human hands and the defending wall of the new Jerusalem. May this holy city, built of living stones, shine with spiritual radiance and witness to your greatness in the sight of all nations.
1: The Lord is great and worthy to be praised in the city of our God.
5: A reading from Isaiah. Thus says the Lord, the heavens are my throne, and the earth is my footstool. What kind of house can you build for me? What is to be my resting place? My hand made all these things when all of them came to be, says the Lord. This is the one whom I approve, the lowly and afflicted man who trembles at my word. The word of the Lord.
1: Thanks be to God.
5: From the depths of my heart I cry to you. Hear me, O Lord.
1: From the depths of my heart I cry to you.
5: Hear me, O Lord. I will do what you desire.
1: Hear me, O Lord.
5: Glory to the Father, and to the Son, and to the Holy Spirit.
1: From the depths of my heart I cry to you.
5: Hear me, O Lord. Let us serve the Lord in holiness, and He will save us from our enemies. Blessed be the Lord, the God of Israel. He has come to His people and set them free.
6: He has raised up for us a mighty Savior, born of the house of His servant David.
5: Through His holy prophets, He promised of old that He would save us from our enemies, from the hands of all who hate us.
6: He promised to show mercy to our fathers and to remember His holy covenant.
5: This was the oath He swore to our father Abraham, to set us free from the hands of our enemies, free to worship Him without fear, holy and righteous in His sight all the days of our life.
6: You, my child, shall be called the prophet of the Most High, for you will go before the Lord to prepare His way, to give His people knowledge of salvation by the forgiveness of their sins.
5: In the tender compassion of our God, the dawn from on high shall break upon us to shine on those who dwell in darkness and the shadow of death, and to guide our feet into the way of peace.
6: Glory to the Father, and to the Son, and to the Holy Spirit.
5: As it was in the beginning, is now, and will be forever. Amen. Let us serve the Lord in holiness, and He will save us from our enemies.
2: The Lord Jesus Christ has given us the light of another day. In return, we thank Him as we cry out, Lord, bless us and bring us close to You.
1: Lord, bless us and bring us close to you.
2: You offered Yourself in sacrifice for our sin.
5: Accept our intentions and our work today.
1: Lord, bless us and bring us close to you.
2: You bring us joy by the light of another day.
5: Let the morning star rise in our hearts.
1: Lord, bless us and bring us close to you.
2: Give us strength to be patient with those we meet today.
5: And so imitate you.
1: Lord, bless us and bring us close to you.
2: Make us aware of your mercy this morning, Lord.
5: And let your strength be our delight.
1: Lord, bless us and bring us close to you.
2: Gathering our prayers and praises into one, let us offer the prayer Christ himself taught us.
1: Our Father, who art in heaven, hallowed be thy name. Thy kingdom come, thy will be done, on earth as it is in heaven.
7: Give us this day our daily bread.
1: And forgive us our trespasses, as we forgive those who trespass against us.
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2: All-powerful and ever-living God, at morning, noon, and evening we pray. 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
1: Amen.
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1: Amen.
8: 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Mark Swartzberg is up next. Then it's Patrick Madrid. I'm Paul Sadek. 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
12: Also briefly, I want to thank you because listening to your program has made me become a better Catholic. 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
13: No.
12: It's about a 400-year-old church. And it was just happened that day that it was the opening day, and because they're closed during the winter, and I got to make a confession there. And it was just such a pilgrimage for me to go there and be able to do that. And I really want to thank you and for just making me become more devout, reading the Bible, getting back on track.
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12: Yes, thank you so much. Anyway,
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12: Thank you for your time, and thank you for the suggestion. I appreciate it.
13: 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God bless you. 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
17: And it's Wednesday, July 29th. And this is a first, and I'm so glad it's a first. We've asked a guest to stick around with us on the other side of the hour because there's too much important stuff to discuss here. And Jennifer Long is the founder of Equitas. And sins that cry out to heaven require compassion and justice. And Equitas is in that business. We're going to talk about human trafficking. And if you've got youngsters on the line, we're going to use our language, you know, with all due discretion. But you might want to modulate your listening by simply adjusting the volume or listening to the replay. So we're resuming the conversation right now with Jennifer Long. Ready, steady, go. And Jennifer, yeah, so what about human trafficking? What does it look like? How are we finding the traffickers and holding them accountable?
12: So human trafficking in the United States and across the globe looks, in plain sight, but it's hidden. I know that's a cliche, but it is, you know, it's a very accurate description. And I say that because the global estimates, and these are researches that are very methodical, is that there's 50 million people who are in modern slavery, both forced sex, forced labor. And yet the number of identified victims really pales. I mean, in the hundreds of thousands. And so we know
17: 50 million versus hundreds of thousands.
12: Yeah, and it's a gap. We know that because there's the identification. You can have children. I mean, where are they going to be people isolated? And again, isolated, we think, and this is true, it can occur, you know, in another country, in another jurisdiction where there's no one to report to. But it can also occur right here where we are, domestic servitude or abuse, and you have, you know, law enforcement, you have people around, presumably neighbors. If you're thinking about domestic servitude, people working in, you know, households, you can have someone in a town where there are police and there are strong community structures, but they have been groomed to be silent and to fear police and to not seek help and abused in a way where they can't report. So we know the reasons why. And you know, there's lots of venues where this happens.
17: So what's the
12: everyday venue?
17: What can be done? What's being done about it? What are you doing? What is being done to find the people running these rings and to aid the prosecutors?
12: So a lot of it is, you know, training. A lot of it is education and training, helping again use that information to give skills to prosecutors, to police officers, to advocates. Not only and help them work together as a team, that's a big piece, to be able to identify victims and then to pull together cases, whether it is learning how to interview a victim. Well, you know, stepping back for the victim advocates, learning how to work in their community to educate their community so that a victim, when they report or when someone sees something, they know, they know to call the police. For police and prosecutors, how to interview victims, to understand. It's going to take a while to talk to someone and to be able to get the full report of what's happening. There's a lot of confusing. When we're talking about sex trafficking, a lot of it can mirror domestic violence. You can have individuals who are recruited in a dating or, you know, in a situation where they believe their trafficker loves them and they believe they're coming into a family. And even though they're going through this horrific abuse, why don't they leave? You maybe feel like you can't get out. or you may love your trafficker. Maybe you feel like you deserve it. So again, that compassion, and then learning how to pull together a case with financial evidence, with other witnesses, with, you know, there's ways of getting text messages and getting communications, getting the defendants other, you know, acts that they may be doing, other criminal acts, other victims, so that things don't just rest on the single human trafficking victim. And then taking these cases forward, prosecuting them, getting justice, again, getting this individual off the streets, but also supporting the victim so that they're able to heal from any sexual trauma or with labor trafficking, you know, able to integrate into the community and get a job and be able to support themselves, their families, and to be able to come out on the other side. So it's a lot of direct work with a lot of incredible people who've been doing the work for a long time.
2: Including you. So Jennifer Long, so glad we had this time here. I'll give you the last word, whatever you would want to say, either to the person who's prosecuting a crime or is a victim of a crime, or I will point out that Equitas Resource is the place to go, AEQUITAS resource.org. And again, Jennifer Long, founder, co-CEO of that organization that's helped over 200,000 prosecutors and is very actively working, not only in the U.S., but around the world. Jennifer, what would you like to say as the last word?
12: I think I would. I'm going to borrow a line from a mother of a victim that justice is mercy for victims. And I think just remembering the victims, the impact of victims, and the right they have to safety. I hope people walk away, remember that today.
2: Amen. Well, thank you, Jennifer. Jennifer Long, justice is mercy for victims. And yeah, why add to that? So Equitas, AEQUITAS resource.org. And yeah, we're gonna leave that there, as important as it is. I'm going to take up Martha, Mary, and Lazarus. Martha, Mary, and Lazarus. You heard of those folks, Gabby?
18: Yes. Yeah, they sound familiar, but they are very helpful for us lay people.
2: Yeah, I think I know where you're coming from. I think I'm picking up what you're laying down, Gabby Burke. And it was Pope Francis who gave us this feast. They were already saints, all three of them, but he united Mary and Lazarus. I'm one of three myself. So maybe he did that for all the people who are, you know, have two siblings. But either way, it used to be, today used to be dedicated to Martha, as we just heard from Ashley Nerona. But Martha, Mary, and Lazarus, we know the story. I wanted to offer one observation on the story. And then Gabby, you might have something you want to add, but when I hear of this feast, of course, we think about the raising of Lazarus, and there's so much there, including, well, what's the difference between raising someone from the dead and resurrection? Because, of course, there is a difference. But the thing that first leapt to my mind when I was thinking about this feast last night is simply that phrase many of us are familiar with, between Martha, our Lord, towards Martha, when he said, Mary has chosen the better part. And I think he meant, and it came up with Ashley, that I am better off choosing him who chose me first than simply doing the good, because the former, by choosing God, that gives me God and yields the many good things that come from him rather than my own do-gooding. And we had a guest on earlier this week, Sharon Phillips. If you didn't catch Sharon Phillips, she's a perpetual pilgrim. She's now back in Seattle. And a beautiful conversation about how she became a perpetual pilgrim, what she learned. She described it as 10 lives occurring over those 30-some-odd days as a perpetual pilgrim going up the coast of our nation. But she talked about relationship, and she quoted the Catechism. She said, Catechism chapter 4, which just totally impressed me, she said, prayer is our relationship with God. And she emphasized the word is. And she said, it's kind of jarring, but it's also very inviting. So, of course, we have freedom not to pray.
17: But prayer is our relationship with God. And then if you read the entirety of what she's referring to in the catechism, it reads, prayer is the living relationship of the children of God with their Father, who is good beyond measure, with his Son, Jesus Christ, and with the Holy Spirit. So we also picked up this phrase from her, Gabby. She used this phrase that she reverences our Lord with her schedule. So she makes time for prayer. She returns to prayer with him every day in front of the Blessed Sacrament. So what about all of this, Gabby?
18: I love that. I love that because I was actually, at some point, I took a little like kind of like workshop, and it was surrender my schedule. And it was very, for me, it was very interesting to know, like, hey, what is priority in my life, right? Like, how am I going to give my time to God? Like, this is not my schedule. Like, oh, I'm going to do this. And we get so busy and worried with all these things that we have to do. But then we forget about God. And if we put God first, prioritizing the time spent with him, and even as busy as we are, you know, it's like while we're working, while we're doing the dishes, while we're taking care of the little ones, or, you know, anything else, driving, if we put God first, everything else goes well. And sometimes it's hard. It's easier said than done. I just have experienced that in my life. But I know when I choose him, I know everything works way better than even I thought so. Or it's like, hey, I have all these things to do, but I choose you first, Lord. And that just gives me my, you know, peace on the day going forward, you know.
17: Have you, you're a mom with young kids. So to your point, it's hard to peel off. Have you actually found the experience of peeling off producing a found time or problems that you thought were problems? Have you found that, had that experience of kind of an awe coming from that time you peeled off when you allegedly didn't have the time to peel off and pray?
18: 100%, every single time. And I think the main thing is trusting God, you know, trusting God and saying like, hey, this is fine. You got this, God. Like, you gave me all of this. I know you're going to take care of it. Of course, I'm going to work towards it. I'm just not going to sit here and pray all day. You know, it's both. But definitely, you know, God has shown me time and time again that if I put him first, you know, things get done, even not the way I wanted, but it gets done and it's okay. It just brings more peace to my day.
17: So I'm so glad we're talking about it. And it reminds me of this pastoral letter that Bishop James Conley wrote, A Future with Hope. So he courageously wrote this letter after struggling with mental health issues. We have the good fortune to actually talk with Bishop Conley here about A Future with Hope. So we're going to take a short break, and when we come back, we'll pick it up with Bishop James Conley from the Diocese of Lincoln, Nebraska.
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23: Today is the feast day of a man who was such a good preacher that he was given the nickname Chrysologus, or Golden Worded. His name was Peter, and he died around 450. Hello, I'm Father James Kubicki, and since he was such a good preacher, I'll let his words speak for themselves. This is from sermon number 148. Why do you think so little of yourself when God thinks so highly of you? Why dishonor yourself when God so honors you? All visible creation is your home. For you, the light dispels the darkness. For you, the sun, moon, and stars shed their light. For you, The earth bears flowers and trees and fruits. For you, the air and earth and waters are all filled with marvelous life, all so that earthly life may not be sad and make you blind to the joy of eternity. More than this, the Creator made you His image. Then what He made in you, He took to Himself and decided to make Himself visible in human form. Christ was born to restore our shattered nature. He became an infant, was fed, passed through life's stages in order to inaugurate a perfect state of humanity in Himself. Christ raises humanity wholly to God so that nothing is left of death, toil, sorrow, or earth. All this we have through Jesus Christ, who lives and rules with the Father in the unity of the Holy Spirit, now and forever. Amen.
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0: future with hope. I've been looking forward to this conversation. Real life, real people. Like, got a bishop here who's going to join us momentarily. Wrote this beautiful letter, very encouraging letter, dealing in the reality of mental health. And I do want to point out that we're going to kick off this conversation momentarily for educational purposes, and it does not replace mental diagnosis or treatment. Please do come join the conversation. You have your own questions, own experience, 888-914-9149, 888-914-9149. Our conversation with you does not establish a patient-therapist relationship with Bishop Conley or me. And we're going to entrust this to St. Joseph. Heck, it's Wednesday. It's his day. Bishop Conley has a devotion to St. Joseph. I do, you do, Gabby does. And Bishop Conley is the bishop of the Diocese of Lincoln, Nebraska. He's the author of this letter I just mentioned, A Future with Hope, a pastoral letter he issued for Mental Health Awareness Month in May of 2024. And in it, if you're not familiar with it, and I know many of you are, he shares his loss of joy and a diagnosis with PTSD, major depression, anxiety, and tinnitus. He also shares his experience on sabbatical from his seat in the Diocese of Lincoln and the discoverings and healing he has since received through friends, medical professionals, a golden retriever, just showing up, God and grace. So, Bishop Conley, good morning and thank you very much for joining us.
1: Good morning.
0: Great to have you here. I also want to thank you. Our children I'm broadcasting from New Jersey. Our children went to a fraternity of St. Peter School here in New Jersey. So I know you have custody, so to speak, of the seminary there in Lincoln. So thank you for all the good you've been kind of overseeing and allowing and nourishing there in the seminary of Our Lady of Guadalupe there in Lincoln.
1: That's a blessing for all of us here.
0: So, Bishop, let's kick off with a simple prayer to Our Lady, and then I want to start with 2019, because that seems to be the kind of pivot period for you that led ultimately to this letter. But I want to talk in some detail about 2019. And just to kick us off, would you lead us in a prayer to Our Lady?
1: Okay. In the name of the Father, and of the Son, and of the Holy Spirit. Amen. Hail Mary, full of grace, the Lord is with thee. Blessed art thou among women, and blessed is the fruit of thy womb, Jesus. Holy Mary, Mother of God, pray for us sinners.
0: Now at the hour of our death.
1: Amen.
0: Amen. So thank
1: Father,
0: you, Bishop.
1: Son, Holy Spirit.
0: Amen. So thank you again. And as I said, 2019 seems like a good place to begin our conversation. So, and we have time. So what happened in 2019?
1: Well, actually, I think we go back a year before that, when things really began, which would be 2018. And 2018, maybe some folks remember some of the things that were happening that summer. It was the Cardinal McCarrick disclosure and the terrible tragedy of clergy sexual abuse was once again in the headlines, and all the pain that has caused, especially to victims. It's also the same summer that the Pennsylvania grand jury report came out, depicting all of the horrific scandals through that grand jury report in the state of Pennsylvania. And those two events in 2018, you know, put the church back in the headlines in a very, you know, tragic way. And like a lot of states, the state of Nebraska, kind of because of these things that were happening in the church, decided to launch a statewide investigation into historical clergy sexual abuse and subpoenaed all the dioceses, all three dioceses in the state of Nebraska to turn over their personnel files going back 40 years. And we had never really been, the state of Nebraska, there hadn't really been much, you know, as far as public disclosure of things. And So that was all happening. And at the same time, I had some, I had several priests I removed for sexual misconduct. And then there was all that, you know, kind of pressure in the diocese.

0: going on for a couple of years. But that's always a very traumatic experience. You always hate to close a Catholic school. So I was dealing with that. My sister, on the personal side, my sister was diagnosed with breast cancer. And I had all these things sort of on my mind. And that's when the tinnitus started. You know, I just woke up one morning in September of 18. I had this loud ringing in my ears, which came out of nowhere. But, you know, I just kept forging on. And you know, probably a lot of people do, you know, you try to figure out ways to solve all these problems. And, you know, having it on your mind, kind of running it through over and over, thinking mistakenly that, you know, it's up to you to solve these things, whether you're, you know, the head of a family or a company or a bishop or a parish priest or whatever, you know, you kind of get this idea that you're supposed to fix everything, which was really kind of the first mistake that I made, is thinking that since I'm the bishop, you know, it's up to me to, you know, figure out these problems and come up with the, you know, the solutions and the outcomes.
1: It's understandable, as you say, given the seat you're in, and they are real problems, and in some ways the buck does stop with you.
0: Exactly. And, you know, and of course, you know, being, I mentioned this in my pastoral letter, that it's kind of written in our DNA too, especially for men. You know, my father was a gunner on an aircraft carrier in World War II, and kind of typical of that great generation, came out and was very successful, played professional baseball. He's kind of my hero. And his whole philosophy of life was, like so many, just, you know, you pull yourself up by your bootstraps, you work harder. And in my case, I would just pray harder, and, you know, I can fix all this stuff. And sort of, as I called it, sort of an ungodly self-reliance, instead of surrendering it all over to the Lord and, you know, acknowledging that He's the one in charge of outcomes. He's the one that can only heal and save us and solve these problems. So the first thing that started happening in the late fall of 18 was I began with the kind of realizing it, but not sleeping. Either not sleeping soundly and then eventually not sleeping at all. So it's just, you know, going through all of these scenarios one by one and over and over. And I think I probably went, you know, a couple of months without really getting a good night's sleep or any sleep at all. And then that sort of had an effect of, you know, working on my body. You know, as I mentioned in the letter, I'm a runner, and I kind of put that aside. I just didn't have the energy to go out and go for runs like I normally did, so I put that aside. And then I noticed, too, that I just wasn't eating much, and I started losing weight. And by the spring of 19, thanks to my sister and some close friends, it was recommended that I go get a full forensic physical up at the Mayo Clinic. They have a great program up there, like a two-day program where they just kind of go through everything. So I, you know, I was not in good shape, and people noticed it. And so I went up there, and I had some friends that worked at the Mayo Clinic, Association, the Catholic Medical Association, because I'm the National Episcopal Advisor to the CMA. So I went up there, stayed with some friends, and went through a two-day full physical. And that's when I was diagnosed with situational PTSD, anxiety, general anxiety, and major depressive disorder syndrome. And so in one sense, that was sort of a, okay, you know, I know what's going on. You know,
1: let all this stuff, something to be addressed. Yeah.
0: Yeah. It was kind of like almost a relief. So, you know, I prescribed medications, especially for sleep and antidepressives. And then started in therapy in May. A good Catholic psychotherapist, because I knew I wanted someone who understood, you know, the anthropology.

0: liturgy we believe in and has a spiritual life, has a grasp of Catholic teaching on the theology of the body and an understanding of spiritual life. So although the psychological life is different from the spiritual life, there's sort of a thin partition between our psychological health and our spiritual health, but at the same time they kind of mutually enrich each other, but they're definitely distinct. One's physical one's spiritual.
1: Yeah, I like the comment you made, something I watched in preparation for this conversation, that no one would think it was odd for you to go for spiritual direction. Why should it be odd for a person to go for mental health care, to go see a therapist? Right. So it's, they're complementary is essentially what I'm hearing you say, or they can be complementary.
0: Right. Like anything on the human side, if we're suffering from it, if somebody needs to go see a doctor about their blood sugar, they're diabetic, I mean, you're not ashamed of that. Just so the same way you shouldn't be ashamed to go see someone who is an expert in mental health. And I tell that to our seminarians, just as they go and choose a spiritual director, if they need to see someone who's experienced in psychology and as a therapist, then they shouldn't be embarrassed about getting some counseling. We always have counselors available. So trying to normalize it. So guys, don't feel like they have to avoid that if they're, experiencing some mild anxiety or even depression, and, whatever it is, that they get that help they need. And the worst thing is to keep it inside and not to get help.
1: Kind of the white knuckle it is. You're reminding me of your sister.
0: Yeah.
1: And I'll tell you a very quick story of a friend, which I mentioned to Gabby yesterday, but his wife told him, I love you dearly, honey. You need some, if you did have cancer, I would tell you to, go to the doctor to have the cancer addressed. I'm telling you need to go to a therapist to have this addressed. And having that person close to you, in her case, I know it led him to actually take some very constructive steps he would not have taken if he wasn't getting in that very clear direction from someone he knew loves him, telling him to do that. So it reminds me of your sister as well.
0: Yeah, she could tell me. She knows me. She could tell me that, look, I think maybe you see somebody in the mental health profession because, you're not yourself, And what she really noticed was this loss of joy that she mentioned at the beginning. It's funny how, and I don't have any history of mental health. My whole family doesn't have any history of mental health. I don't have any traumatic. Fortunately, thanks be to God, I haven't had any childhood trauma, which a lot of mental health issues kind of spring out of childhood trauma, and I never had any of that. That's why it was kind of a surprise to me that I would even be dealing with these kind of things. But mine was basically, kind of situational of what was happening at the time. But, so she noticed that I just didn't have this normal sort of, optimism, you might call it, or joy, or, I was the kind of person that, always looks on the glass is always half full and, looking on the bright side of things, tomorrow's a new day. And she just noticed that that was no longer part of my, my MO. And she goes, I know something's wrong. And maybe you should see someone who's experienced in mental health. And so that, I trust her. She's not doing it for any other motive than, to want to see me get better. So that was also another reason why I got the physical. So I come back and then 2019, started into therapy and that summer. And it kind of leveled off a bit in the summer, but then, as this long kind of, attorney general's investigation of the diocese is, all this fear came, which is really, something from the evil one, because you have all these disasters there and scenarios went through your head, like it's all going to fall apart, or, they're going to come and arrest me, take me away in a straitjacket, all these kind of crazy things that you have in your head, from movies or books you've read, and you know, and they're all just they're just fantasies. You know, they're not true, but they seem real, and it causes you fear. And so in the fall,
1: and you're spending energy battling it and knowing it's not real, but yeah,
0: right. Mm-hmm. You're it's on your mind, and then you sort of get paranoid. Somebody looks at you funny, and they know something's wrong. All these kind of things, you know how the mind is. I remember Chris Stefanik. You know Chris Stefanik.
1: I do. Yeah.
0: Yeah, Chris got this one line where he says, "The mind is like a dark forest. Never go in there alone."
1: I like that. I've never heard that.
0: It's a great thing. You know, they don't keep all this stuff alone. You share it with people because it's too scary to deal with it yourself. Because
1: like you said, you have these illusions. As soon as you say it to someone who's trustworthy, you realize, oh, there's all these illusions there. Yeah.
0: Yeah. Right. And then they kind of say, no, that's ridiculous. That's not going to happen. They kind of talk you off the ledge, so to speak. But so I got to the point then in the fall that I realized I wasn't making any progress. I was either just, kind of standing still or even kind of, backsliding. So that's when I went to the nuncio at our meeting in November. And Cardinal Pierre at the time was the nuncio. And I went there with my closest friend, Archbishop Coakley, and then Bishop Olmsted, who invited me to come to Phoenix to get away from, get out of the kind of the pressure I was in. And then Bishop Wall, who's another close friend who's down in Gallup. And so Archbishop Lucas, who was the Archbishop of Omaha at the time, and who agreed to, kind of watch the diocese for me. So I presented this to the nuncio, not knowing really what he'd say. And, he took one look at me and he says, yes, you look awful. You need to get some rest. Which, was kind of a confirmation. We all laughed and he laughed and we all laughed. And it kind of broke the ice a little bit because, I didn't know how he would react. But it just it was sort of an affirmation that, let's get you some help. And so I presented that plan to him, and he said, well, I have to present this to the Holy Father because he's the only one that can allow you to step down from your responsibilities. So I said, okay. And so about 10 days later, I got a call from him. He said, the Pope has granted you a time of leave of absence. And so I left like within the next week and then went down to Phoenix, thinking maybe I'd be down there for a couple months. And then in March, we all know what happened in March of 2020, COVID hit, and then the isolation and the kind of separation, added kind of another layer onto my own struggles.
1: Which is a fascinating part of these events. We're talking with Bishop James Conley, and, we're going to take a very, very short break, Bishop. But when we come back, let's pick up exactly where you just brought us to the sabbatical, supposed to be kind of the beginning of the improvement. But there's some negative surprises and some positive surprises on that leave of absence. So just give us a quick break and we'll be right back.
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4: This is Archbishop Paul Coakley of the Archdiocese of Oklahoma City. 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
10: Would you know my name?
1: Do you like Eric Clapton, Bishop Conley?
0: I do. All right. I recognized that song as soon as I heard the first chords.
1: It's a beautiful song. I'm not surprised. I'm very glad to hear you do. And really enjoying this conversation. And we're talking with Bishop James Conley. He's the Diocese of Lincoln, Nebraska's bishop. And he wrote A Future with Hope after he faced and was personally diagnosed with major depression, anxiety, temporary or situational PTSD, tinnitus. And we're at the point where you're now on a leave of absence in 2020. And it seems like that's the sort of like the moment to just let go of all the stress and just be on your way to recovery. But you get a series of things happen over that period of sabbatical. Tell us a little bit about that.
0: Well, yeah, like I said, for the break, that it's I wasn't sure how long I would be away. I thought maybe 2 months, 3 months, and then 3 months into it, March of 2020, COVID hit, and you know, and we didn't really know what that was about. So there's some more fear there, and so you know, we were just kind of going week by week by week, and so pretty soon I realized it was April, and then May.
1: And you're more isolated because you've left your duties, and we're all being told, and in fact, what was the phrase? We're all socially distancing.
0: Right. That was just, I was already socially distanced by being away from my diocese, my home, my state, everything that was familiar to me. I was, even though it was a nice, Bishop Olmsted has a nice little retreat house, just at the base of Camelback Mountain. There are a couple other retired priests living there. So there was a little bit of a community, but we couldn't really talk, and everybody was wearing masks. So it was just weird place to be, as all of us experienced those days, those weeks, months turned into. But when I was down there, I made sure that I was, and Bishop Wall helped me with this, and Bishop Olmsted, to find a medical doctor, a good Catholic medical doctor, a spiritual director, and a good Catholic psychotherapist. And I think that was really important, to have a group of people. And I know that it's not easy to find those three, but I think people can find them in any community, and I think it's important that they do. find people that one are good, you know, good at their profession, whatever it may be, but also that they have the, you know, correct Catholic view of life and of psychology and all these things. Because you can always find someone that's not going to share your view of the world and what you believe in your faith. So that was important to me, and I was able to, thanks be to God, to get some people that were really good. And the other important part of my whole recovery was I had served as the chaplain at the University of Dallas Rome campus for a number of years when I worked in the Holy See. And there were a lot of families who were former students who now were raising kids themselves. And one in particular invited me to come, and I've basically spent two or three nights a week at their house grilling outside. And I would go over and offer mass for them because they couldn't, all the churches were shut down. So it was kind of a blessing for them to have mass in their home. And I had someone else, I wasn't saying mass privately. I talk about in my letter, you know, it was such a strange experience. It was, became even more difficult for me even to say mass by myself. Just because of the isolation.
1: Because we're communal people.
0: Yeah,
1: right.
0: We're meant to be with others. Exactly. But so that that was my spring of 2020. I made a retreat at the end of that, which was good. And then it started getting hot. And I needed to get out of Phoenix because it was really getting hot. And so my therapist said, well, why don't you go back and shadow a couple of your friends, like Archbishop Coakley in Oklahoma City and Archbishop Nauman in Kansas City, Kansas. So I did that. And both of them were very welcoming to me. And I spent about 6 weeks with Archbishop Coakley, about 6 weeks with Nauman. And that helped, even though COVID, you know, that's the second wave of COVID hit in the fall of 2020. But at least it was a little more open than before. And also, I mentioned this too, Bishop Wall and I drove to El Paso, Texas, and picked up four golden retriever puppies, two for me and two for him. The retreat director where I was living in Phoenix wanted one, and then his housekeeper wanted one. So here I am driving back, you know, to Lincoln with my little puppy and, you know, gritty. But I, you know, still I knew I wasn't ready to go back to work. And so I ended up going then to Kansas City and to Oklahoma City. And it wasn't really until the fall of that of 2020 that I contacted the nuncio and told him that I thought I was ready to come back and that he would have to go to the Holy Father. And that, I don't know if it was because of COVID or I don't know what, but it seemed like forever. I look back on it now, it was only about 6 weeks, but 6 weeks seemed like it was 6 years before. And then all these fears were still going through my head, like, oh, the Pope's going to say, I think you should just retire. You're damaged goods now, you know, that kind of thing. And those were all these negative thoughts that were going through my head. But then finally I got the phone call, and the nuncio said, you can go back to your diocese now. And so it was exactly 11 months. So I took my leave in December 12th of 2019, came back. Yep. And then came back the same November 12th of 2020, so exactly 11 months.
1: So I know the dog isn't named Snoopy. Tell us the name of the dog.
0: Stella. It's Stella.
1: Stella. Stella.
0: Which means star.
1: Which means star. And before we leave that period, There was a darkness there. You talked already about it, the loss of joy, but there was this phrase, just show up, that someone provide you the counsel while you were there in this period of leave. Just talk a little bit about that darkness and the just showing up.
0: Right, right. Yeah, that was my therapist, who was wonderful. I still kind of in contact with him. I'll give him a call every 6 weeks or 2 months or so. But that was one of the things that he really said, look, you know, and then in kind of reading me, he saw that, you know, my mind was working in such a way that, you know, I felt like, again, you know, that I was the one, like the buck stops with me. I've got to you know, get to solve all these problems. Instead of, and I used to quote this to people a lot, that John the 23rd would say, you know, Pope John, Saint John the 23rd, during the Second Vatican Council, when, you know, all these pressures were, he would go to bed at night and just say, Lord, his prayer was, Lord, it's your church, I'm going to bed.
1: And that's awesome.
0: You know, that's a great attitude. And you just, you know, you do what you can. And then, but my therapist was, he kept telling me that, look, you just show up, you know, don't worry, you know, you get up, get out of bed. That's the biggest victory of the day. And then you just take 1 minute, 1 second at a time and just show up, do your duties, and then go on to the next thing. And I found that's a great lesson for everyone. I've talked to people who are struggling and, you know, and whether it be anxiety or depression. And, I said, all you got to do is show up, you know, everybody can do it. Just get up and do what you can do, and don't worry about what you can't do. Just do what you can do. And, whether it's your job or your duties as a husband or a father or mother, or a wife, you know, just, you know, do those ordinary things that you can do every day. And that's all that's required. And that's helped me even to this day. It helps me, you know, you don't have to solve all the problems in the world. You just show up and do your work.
1: It's great advice. And it's more than advice. It's the way we're made, as you're saying. So, we have about 5 minutes, Bishop James Conley. You wrote this letter, A Future with Hope. And, you know, I don't need to describe the culture we live in. You know, we all know the culture kind of militates against this just showing up and really letting Jesus take the wheel. The phrase Pelagianism comes up. You talked about Pelagianism in your as you entered into that. Let's do this. Tell us kind of just to expand a little bit on what you just said, please, about just showing up and the nature of one's relationship with God. And then, you know, I'm the person who needs help, but I think I'm just going to pray more. Like, what's your advice to me? And I have a couple more questions like that for the people who are listening and who just, you know that they're made for joy, but they're struggling.
0: Well, I know one of the reasons why, the time in which we live right now is such a challenging time is because we spend so much time in our heads with regard to, the screen time, social media, all this information that's coming to us 24/7, whether it be the news, you know, the political situation we're in right now, whatever it is, it's coming to us at a pace and a volume that we've never experienced in the history of the world. Jonathan Haidt, the author who wrote The Anxious Generation, which I recommend everybody to read, really chronicles this very well. And it's no wonder, you know, that so many people are struggling with mental health issues because we can't process everything, especially young people and the expectations that are placed upon them because they've got everything at their fingertips now. And so they're expected to have everything figured out when actually in reality they're being overwhelmed. And it's crushing. And for all of us too, especially if we make any attempt to keep up with it, which is impossible.
1: Yes.
0: It's just too much.
1: Yes.
0: It's kind of impossible to keep up with everything that's coming at us. So, that's where I think, you know, this I mentioned earlier, anxiety. So it begins with anxiety, thinking, you know, everybody gets anxious from time to time when they've got some pressure on them. But if we allow that anxiety to continue, then it reaches a certain point where it becomes overwhelming. And then it crosses over into depression, either mild depression or serious depression, where they just throw your hands up and you, I can't do this anymore, you know. And it's a combination of a recognition that you can't do this, and you know, in some sense, that's true. You can't do everything you want to do because you're not able to. But then you don't want to do it. You know, that's where the loss of joy comes in. This is not only I can't do this anymore, but I don't even want to do this. I don't want to do this. And this is where suicidal thoughts come in. And I have to say, I didn't have any serious suicidal ideation, but I thought about it. You know, I thought, well, God, wouldn't it be nice just to kind of be free of all this? And I can understand now, like I couldn't before, why someone would even think about taking their own life. Because in some sense, it seems like the only way out of this darkness that you're in. And that's where I think you have to cling to your faith, even when there's no consolation. And again, as I said, you can't pray yourself out of it, but you have to hold on. You can't give up that one thread. Like I said, my three anchors, even though I received no strength and consolation from it, other than just holding on, was the rosary, the divine office, psalms, and holy mass. And even though I was sometimes just going through the motions and saying the words, it was something to hang on to. And I knew that I couldn't get those things up because those were the lifelines. But for all of us, it's like that. You got to hold on to what you can and just go through the darkness. Like one great psalm last night, my only companion is darkness. And we see it in the lives of the saints, huh? You know, like Saint Therese at the end of her life, Mother Teresa. I mean, they all experienced this. And you just have to continue to walk forward and just to keep going forward in the darkness. And eventually, the darkness will lift. And that's the important thing, that there is hope. You know, that it's not going to last forever. That it will, the light and the dawn will come. And you don't think about it at the time. You think it's never going to, this darkness is never going to end. But you just keep going forward and the dark and the light will come.
1: Yeah, I know too many. I can draw my own life. I definitely have had periods of darkness, and it makes me more joyful on the other side. And it really, as you said, requires faith. Bishop James Conley, your letter, A Future with Hope, is worth reading highly. On top of that, the back of that letter is chock full of resources. So for those of you listening, I would underscore what Bishop Conley said about going to a Catholic therapist. But then as far as finding that person and doing your own reading and so forth, this thing is chock full of resources. So again, it's A Future with Hope. It's on the Lincoln, Nebraska site. And Bishop Conley, I'll give you the last word, and thank you so very much for not only making the time, but more importantly, for really sharing your experience with us. It takes courage to do what you're doing, and it's untold the number of people who are benefiting from you sharing your own personal story in the way you are.
0: Well, thank you for giving me the opportunity to share it. And if I was to kind of leave a couple of thoughts, one would be, first of all, you're not alone. You know, there's people around you, people who love you, people who can help you. And so don't be afraid to reach out to someone you trust, someone who you want to get some advice from. And two, there are more resources today than there ever has been before. I just got back from the Napa Institute on Sunday, and there was a whole panel on mental health, and there is just so much out there. If you just reach out now and just Google it, you can find so many people in the healthcare profession. Because the good thing is the stigma is lifting; people are talking about it. It's normal to ask people about mental health issues, and that's
1: you're going to hear some. You're going to hear some music here in a moment, but you can keep talking a little bit.
0: Yeah, that's the hopeful thing, is that there's a lot of great things happening in this area, and there's a lot of people out there that can help. So there is a future with hope.
1: Well, I'm going to say in the name of the Father and of the Son and of the Holy Spirit, Bishop James Conley, thank you for blessing us at the start of this conversation with so much more. Bishop James Conley from the Diocese of Lincoln, Nebraska.
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5: 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Senator Rand Paul said he will hold Dr. Anthony Fauci in contempt of Congress after Fauci refused to answer questions related to COVID-19 on Wednesday. He pleaded the fifth 111 times.
11: On the advice of counsel, I respectfully decline to answer based upon my rights under the Fifth Amendment to the Constitution.
5: The hearing kicked off with an impassioned opening statement from Paul, who accused Fauci and the National Institute of Health of funding gain-of-function research for years, misleading Congress and destroying records, which he contended created a fracture in public trust over the nation's COVID-19 response. The U.S. has started launching strikes on Iran. Scott Carr has more from Washington.
12: U.S. Central Command says in a post on X, the strikes are a response to Tuesday night's attacks by Iran on American forces in the Middle East. CENTCOM says all the Iranian missiles were successfully intercepted. Speaking with reporters Wednesday, President Trump said Iran knows it's coming, adding it's our turn, though Trump held out hope that diplomatic efforts will prevail. I'm Scott Carr in Washington.
5: The Department of Education is opening an investigation into the Minnesota Department of Education over transgender dolls in schools which offer interchangeable body parts to teach kids about trans ideology. U.S. Secretary of Education Linda McMahon said in a statement, while Governor Walz and the radical left continue to funnel taxpayer dollars to perverted ideologies that can harm children, the Trump administration is fighting to protect children's innocence and defend parents' roles as the first and primary decision makers in their child's education. She said, no four-year-old should be exposed to such material without a parent's knowledge or consent. Keeping you connected with the church and the world 24 hours a day. I'm Mary Graham for listener-supported Relevant Radio.
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1: Oh, yeah. It's Thursday. Thursday, July 30th, 2026. The Fed voted 9-3. Let's keep rates steady. There's a piece in the Wall Street Journal talking about this being the better approach, meaning the new chairman's more quiet going into an announcement like yesterday's, because according to him, it allows him to listen to the markets better. The piece in the Journal is saying, well, it's kind of a chicken and egg problem. What about the markets not knowing where you're going? So interesting question. I'm not going to try to opine on the conclusion here. A couple things, other things to point out. Birthdays. So on this day in 1818, he was born. On this day in 1863, Henry Ford was born. On this day in 1947, Arnold was born. Arnold Schwarzenegger was born. Did you know that, Gabby?
16: No clue. Now I know.
1: Well, we can thank 1440 Daily News for that. And yeah, it's also a couple of feast days. I want to point out the feast day that's kind of on everyone's calendar, St. Peter Chrysologus, which means golden mouth. And it's also the feast of Blessed Solanus Casey. More on Solanus Casey in a little bit here. But back to St. Peter Chrysologus, Father James Kubicki has a great piece. You know, he provides daily meditations for us here. You want to listen to that meditation, and you can do that through the app. You can do that through the site. But he quotes something from Sermon 148 from St. Peter Chrysologus, and I'll just give you the beginning of it, but you want to read the whole thing, listen to his remarks there. But this is from St. Peter Chrysologus. "Why then, man, are you so worthless in your own eyes and yet so precious to God? Why render yourself such dishonor when you are honored by him? Why do you ask how you were created and do not seek to know why you were made? Was not this the entire visible universe made for your dwelling?" So like I said, more on the meditation from Father Kubicki, but that's St. Peter Chrysologus, a triumphant one, and golden mouth, and very good questions. And I'm glad he offered them to me, and I offered them to you, Gabby, and all of you listening. So we're going to take it up with Monsignor James Patrick Shea. I'm so looking forward to this conversation. We have the great privilege here, bringing Christ to the world through the media. I'm your host here on our newest show here, along with Gabby and Sarah. And we have the privilege of talking with so many good people, including Monsignor Shea. He grew up in North Dakota. He's a Catholic priest in the Diocese of Bismarck, North Dakota, and he's the president of the University of Mary. So good morning, Monsignor Shea.
17: Hi, Mark. Good morning to you, and it's wonderful to be with you at the end of July 2026.
1: Amen, brother. Amen. I want to share a fun little thing with you that came up with Father Kubicki, and then we'll take up the topic of history and what you've termed through your Prime Matters work, the Catholic problem of history. But the fun little thing, and you kind of hit on it, perhaps not knowingly, you know, we're here in July, where it's barbecue season. And we had a fun little conversation. Reader's Digest put out a thing, I don't know, a couple weeks ago, maybe it was a week ago, citing the favorite foods Americans have by state for grilling. So when we told Father Kubicki that it was green beans, he kind of was like, green beans? He's like, what about zucchini? And that was his declared favorite food for the state of Wisconsin. And that brought up zucchini, and then it turns out that according to Reader's Digest, South Dakota, you want to guess what that favorite grilled vegetable is?
17: I don't know. No, it was, I don't know.
1: It's zucchini, according to Reader's Digest. So just wanted to share that little fun fact with you. Do you have a favorite barbecue item up there in South Dakota?
17: Well, so as you've been talking about, I haven't been thinking about vegetables at all. I've been thinking about various meats.
1: Amen, brother. Amen. So that was my surprise here. A lot of states have vegetables, but in New Jersey, they list, where I am, they list filet mignon, which I was surprised by. I'm like, kind of like flank steak, sirloin, but yeah.
17: Well, I'd take it. I would take filet mignon.
1: So good. Well, anyhow, like I said, it's a treat to be talking with you here. And you have this great series. It's called the Prime Matters Project. And I'm just quoting from your site here, and it's you along with others who have founded this. And we began this conversation a couple of weeks ago, but the Prime Matters exists to awaken the Catholic imaginative vision in Catholics and all people of goodwill. And we talked about Catholic Christianity, truth, or therapy. We talked about the sacramental or scientific, all under this category of the search for truth. So what we thought we would do today is talk about, and I put this in quotes, the Catholic problem of history. And you have this great little vignette at the beginning there where you talk about, like, you're at a cocktail party and someone says, "Oh, like, what about the Crusades? Or what about the Inquisition? Or what about the Trial of Galileo?" Or and things like that. So what about that kind of misunderstanding people have of the church itself and what you've termed the Catholic problem of history?
17: Well, you know, I think that this is an important thing for us as practicing Catholics and people who love the church to think through and to be prepared for, because very oftentimes, you know, when people are talking about the life of the church and the history of the church, there'll be like a Molotov cocktail thrown into the middle of the conversation. And oftentimes, not very careful historical consideration goes into those things. And so, you know, one can begin then to say, well, okay, let's take the problem of the Crusades, or let's talk about the 1633 trial of Galileo, and let's get down to brass tacks. But oftentimes, that's not really responding to what the person is actually trying to assert. Because deeper beyond, you know, when you take the individual instance, what you'll find oftentimes is that some of the historical facts behind it have been exaggerated or distorted. Science or history is not an exact science one way or the other. But very often, history is interpreted in a particular way such that the real implications of what has happened is not fully taken into consideration, and the church might look much worse or much better in those instances when you study it more deeply than you would otherwise expect. And very often, what we do as Catholics is, and quite rightly, is turn to the fact that here's where the church's position has been misunderstood or misrepresented. Here are the unfair assumptions that are underneath the kind of judgment that's being brought against the church's action at that particular time of history. Here are the historical circumstances and the things that were happening in the world which make it deeply unjust to judge the church's action at this time in history, at that time in history, according to the standards that we would apply in our own time. And then a great sweeping and very important kind of observation that the Catholic Church is far and away the most influential institution for good in the history of humanity and the history of the world. When we think of universities and hospitals and organized charity and the abolition of slavery and the development of natural law and human dignity, the preservation of learning, all the patronage of the arts and sciences, all of those things, Mark, are valuable defenses. But when you dig a little bit deeper, you realize that what's happening is something actually more interesting, more troubling, and more important. And that's this, that oftentimes people misunderstand the nature of the church. And so the philosophical root or the unspoken assumption, which is underneath the criticism of the church, misunderstands the nature of the church herself and why Christ founded the church and what Christ founded the church to do. Oftentimes, and I think this is kind of the money shot of this small little article on Prime Matters, is that people think that the church somehow was founded to create a heaven here on earth. This has never been the correct understanding. It's not what Christ came to do. Christ came to establish a colony of heaven in the midst of a darkened world. The church is much, much more like unto, for instance, the French resistance movement during the Second World War than it would be to the common understanding that people have for it. And so Catholics are not afraid of history. We should always insist on more history, not less. We don't need myths, either flattering myths or hostile myths, because truth is our friend, because Christ is truth. But the honest study of history, with all of its glory and tragedy, shows us that the church's mission actually is something different from what we might otherwise expect. And the church is a key player in human history, if the church and the world are understood according to their proper nature.
1: That's powerful. And I particularly like that colony analogy, because it is, as you say. Let's take a short break here, Monsignor. And when we come back, let's talk a little more about each of these three kind of causes of the misunderstanding. You touched on each, but let's talk a little bit more about that on the other side of the break.
17: Great.
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1: Good morning and happy Thursday, July 30th. Monsignor Shea, great to be talking with you here, president of University of Mary. And let's go a little deeper on these three causes for that misunderstanding, starting with the first. The church is unique among human institutions in its essence. And if you just joined us, Monsignor Shea shared this very common situation for many of us, probably all of us, that Molotov cocktail moment in a conversation. What about the Crusades? What about the Inquisition? And I'm just quoting your article here, Monsignor, but I love this. There you stand, stuttering, partly because such questions often have no applicability to the current conversation, partly because you do not know very much about any of these things, and partly because you're sure that the person tossing the cocktail does not know much about them either. So what about that first cause of the misunderstanding? The church is unique among human institutions in its essence.
17: Sure. The problem there, Mark, is that people judge the church as though it were merely another human institution, and so apply to it the same categories that you would apply if you were judging a political party or a corporation or an empire. But that's to misunderstand what the church herself claims to be. And here we're going back to the Greek philosopher Aristotle, who says that you have to understand a thing according to its nature. And so the church doesn't claim to be an entity like unto a political party or a corporation or an empire, which can be judged according to those particular categories. The church claims to be something very unique in human history, an institution both human and divine, the body of Christ indwelt by the Holy Spirit. Now, this doesn't excuse the sins of her members. In other words, if members of the church in the past, including leadership in the church, have done sometimes objectionable or immoral things, that doesn't excuse that. But it means that the church's history can't be interpreted as though she were simply a human institution. And so you have to judge something according to what it claims to be. And that almost never is the case in the kind of conversation that we were talking about.
1: Yeah, the notion of progress is a kind of a human, kind of political progress is something we layer on to something that the church doesn't propose it to offer. Right, so that now a second cause that you call out is the church cannot be studied objectively. And I love your Martian analogy, and but I'll turn it to you.
17: Yeah, well, this is a difficulty. This is a difficulty with the study of history. Of course, the history is an inexact science. Oftentimes we misunderstand or we somehow consider our objectivity in judging something, and we overestimate that objectivity. And so then when we're doing historical analysis, no matter what it is, we have to do our best to arrive at some level of objectivity so that we're being just in the judging of the thing or in drawing conclusions about the particular period of time that we're studying, those kinds of things. Everyone who does serious history knows that. But with the study of the church, we're all in a very unique position in that everyone thinks that they approach the church neutrally, but no one does. No one is neutral because of the church's claim. The church claims concern for every human person. Everybody in the world has skin in the game because our spiritual and our philosophical commitments inevitably shape how we read history. And the church makes a claim which every human being needs to respond to. The second person of the Blessed Trinity, God the Son, became human, came into this world, again, stole behind enemy lines. This is from C.S. Lewis. He stole behind enemy lines to establish a colony of heaven in this darkened world. And so that means that every human being, the nature of the church touches upon the destiny of every single human being. And so, yes, a Martian might be able to analyze the church objectively, but we're not able to do it. And so as a result, we have to understand that we're talking insider baseball.
1: Right, right. And we had a conversation with one of the Perpetual Pilgrims earlier this week, and she remarked that she's trying to reverence God with her schedule and making time for prayer. She quoted the Catechism, Chapter 4, that our relationship is prayer. It would seem that acquiring not so much the objectivity, but the capacity to see the church for who she is depends upon whether you're Hindu or Christian, availing yourself to prayer.
17: Means that every time that we're talking about these questions, it's part of our response. I think that that's what I'm trying to say. In other words, we're responding to the church and in Christ's presence in the world, as part of our daily response, whether we're Christian or not, to these kinds of realities and to the dynamic of grace that's working in the world and in our lives. And so, as a result, we're all deeply involved in this great drama. And so if I'm responding favorably or unfavorably to the church, that's part of my daily response to God's activity in my life.
1: Because he is there.
17: That's right.
1: Either way. Mm-hmm. He is there either way. Right. And he's caught. Thank you. Thank you, Monsignor. So, number three, the church is not utopian in its claim or its effects.
17: Yeah, and this, I think, is the overarching one. And so much of the history that we do, Mark, arises out of the history which arose in the last 300 years, which took the overarching arc of Christianity's effect or the church's effect upon history and distorted it, and injected into our understanding of history something that you referenced earlier, which is this unrelenting myth of progress. We think somehow, and there's not good evidence for this, but we think somehow that things are inevitably going to get better and better and better and better and better. And this means that we conflate progress like refrigeration with progress like the

0: myth of progress, the best way to consider the church rightly in the midst of history is to understand what Christianity does promise and what it doesn't promise, how the church understands herself and how she doesn't understand herself. And the key point here is that people assume that Christianity was somehow supposed to produce a perfect society. And when wars or corruption or sin remain, then they conclude that Christianity has failed, that Christianity didn't work the way that it should have. Well, G.K. Chesterton has a point, a counterpoint to this. He says Christianity has not been tried and found wanting. It's been found difficult and left untried. Christianity has never promised utopia. It teaches that humanity is fallen and that the church exists to bring fallen human beings like you and me, frail, weak, and sinful, to holiness and to eternal life within this broken world. And so the church does transform individual persons, and the church transforms whole cultures, but it does not abolish freedom, and it does not dispatch with the effects of sin before the return of Christ. This returns to that that image of the church as the colony of heaven. The French resistance during World War II didn't understand that what they were going to do is topple the Nazis. They knew that they didn't have the firepower for that. They needed to hold out long enough for the real invasion to come at D-Day. And that's similar to what we're doing. We're a colony in a darkened world. Each of us, in our own way, are called to struggle valiantly against our personal sin and against sin and injustice in the world. And the church, when you look at the broad sweep of human history, you see that the church has really, by every measure and every standard, been magnificent, courageous, and deeply effective in doing that. But the fact that the church's presence in the world hasn't simply abolished all injustice or taken away the freedom of sinners, even within the church, to mess up the world and the church and their own personal lives, is not proof that the church is ineffective. It's proof that the person who's making those judgments is applying false standards to the church. And so the church didn't come to create heaven on earth. It came to lead us to heaven.
1: It came to lead us to heaven. And I want to ask you for your prayer here in a moment, Monsignor. The phrase that I think came from you, but our culture permits everything and forgives nothing. And you're offering this invitation that many of us are grateful to experience, combating our own fallenness and weakness and misdeeds and sins, but discovering just how wonderful God is and how liberating He is, and none of us does that alone. So I just wanted to make that comment for those of you who are outside the church, or maybe you're feeling like you're being called to return. Come. And Monsignor, thank you so very much. Would you wrap us up here, Gabby, me, and all of us listening, with a prayer?
0: Absolutely. I'm happy to do that. That quote, that we live in a culture in which everything is permitted and nothing is forgiven, that's something that I heard years and years ago from Cardinal Francis George, who is the Archbishop of Chicago. And it struck me so deeply because it seems like a diagnostic of our culture and the world in which we live. But that's where the true history of the church comes into its full force, that the church does offer forgiveness in the midst of our lives. And that pardon is both sweeping and deeply penetrating. It transforms us. And so, yes, let's pray. In the name of the Father, the Son, and the Holy Spirit, amen. O Jesus, you who came into the world, by whose incarnation, death, and resurrection we are saved, you who established the church in the midst of this fallen world, we ask that you would reconsecrate our hearts and minds to you, such that in the midst of this day and all the days that you give us to come until we stand before you in the kingdom of heaven, until we close our eyes in death and open them again to see

0: You who are our just and merciful judge, we pray that you would preserve us and give us the faith and the love and the joy necessary to live the vocation, the calling that you've given to each of us in our lives. We pray for all of the listeners to this program today, especially those who are suffering in some way, who are deeply gripped by worry or concern of someone whom they love or of their own life. And we ask that you might be present in your mercy, in your truth, and in your goodness. You've promised never to leave us alone to face our trials without you. You've promised to be with us in the midst of our life, to ease our sadness and amplify our joy. Make good on that promise now, Lord, as we entrust ourselves to you. And through the intercession of the Blessed Virgin Mary and all the angels and saints, may Almighty God bless and keep each one of you in the name of the Father and of the Son and of the Holy Spirit. Amen.
1: Amen. Monsignor Shea, thank you so very much. God bless you. Monsignor
0: Mark,
1: Shea,
0: it's always,
1: President of University of Mary.
0: Always great to be with you. God bless you.
1: Always great to be with you. God bless you too. Happy Thursday. So Monsignor Shea, what a privilege, and God loves us. So we're going to take a short break, and we're going to pick it up on the other side of the break with another person who is married, only this person is married to another human person, and Mary and Amy is someone I've really been looking forward to, so stick around.
2: Well, what does the left love? The left loves the environment. And it's killing the environment. It's in our water. A test in other countries show that endocrine blockers from chemical abortion pills are in the water.
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4: Hello, I'm Archbishop Gregory Hartmeier from the Archdiocese of Atlanta. Remember, O most gracious Virgin Mary, that never was it known that anyone who fled to your protection, implored your help, or sought your intercession was left unaided. Inspired by this confidence, I fly unto you, O Virgin of Virgins, my Mother. To you do I come, before you I stand, sinful and sorrowful. O Mother of the Word incarnate, despise not my petitions, but in your mercy hear and answer me. Amen.
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1: I do. Hope. Hope is real. And Amy Davenport knows that. You know that. I know that. Gabby knows that. We all know that. It's just that sometimes things get a little cloudy, dark, maybe even really dark. I've been looking forward to talking with Amy, and she's married to her husband Tom now for 23 plus years. She's got 11 children. They have 11 children, 8 of whom are here on earth, 3 are in heaven. Amy's a certified relationship coach. She's a homeschooling mom, and she's the founder of Beloved Relationship Coaching. I'm sure you're familiar with Lila Rose, many of you. We watched her be interviewed there and listened to that, was really moved by it. And Beloved Relationship Coaching is a ministry dedicated to helping Catholic wives build peaceful, Christ-centered marriages through faith, virtue, and practical relationship skills. So good morning, Amy Davenport.
9: Oh, thank you so much, Mark. It's such a pleasure and honor to be here. I appreciate it.
1: You bet. And it's truly a pleasure and honor for me to be talking with you and be here with Gabby and all of you listening. So, yeah, you're a hope broker.
9: Yeah. Hope broker or marriage midwife is what I say.
1: Hope broker, marriage midwife. Yeah. And anyone who's been married more than a few years knows that it's a little different than you planned at the altar. Maybe that's a good place to start. It seems like it is. You have a presence about you and a trust, and but like your marriage had its difficulties, and why don't you just take us to that period, so to speak, and what you discovered about hope, and then we'll go from there.
9: Yeah. Oh, thank you. Well, gosh, my husband and I, we got together when we were 15 years old, and we actually
1: 15,
9: weren't,
1: wow.
9: we were both baptized Catholics, but both had, you know, our families had fallen away from the church. We weren't practicing our faith. I remember it meant something to me that we were both Catholic. It didn't really, you know, like Mary pondering those things in her heart. I didn't know what it meant, but it was meaningful to me. But we got married when we were 22. We weren't even married in the church. We hadn't gone through pre-Cana. We had our first child at 24. We started a business when we were 21. So just a lot of, as we started to hit some bumps in the road, you can maybe see how I started to question, like, maybe I didn't really go into this with my eyes fully open. Maybe right. I didn't know what I was getting into. And so some of those doubts just started to kind of be planted.
1: It sounds like at the beginning you weren't necessarily going to Mass on Sundays and participating in the sacramental life of the church. Yeah.
9: No, in fact, I was just a seeker in general. I was doing yoga and, seeking kind of new age spirituality. And it was actually my husband who said, maybe we should go to Mass. Had been praying for
1: Tom.
9: I had been praying for us to be unified. And because of my experience growing up and kind of hearing a lot of anti-Catholic sentiment in Protestant circles, I had kind of just discredited the church. But I did have a grace of saying, well, you know, I do want us to be united, so I'm going to trust his thinking on this. So we went to Mass, and both of us had this profound experience of sitting together in the car after Mass saying, wow, that felt like home. And so my husband signed us up for Catholics Coming Home, and we went through that program to return back to our faith. And so that was the beginning of our faith journey back into the Catholic Church, and which opened us up to life. We already had 2 children at the time. And so we reevaluated, you know, our take on being open to life. And so as the babies kept coming after that point, and I thought that this would rightly order us, that we would be, you know, having God at the apex of our relationship. And we were still really struggling. And I started homeschooling. I wanted to learn everything I could about the faith alongside our children. And my husband was running our business. And, you know, our family was expanding, so he was the provider. And the chasm between us just kept growing.
1: Right. A lot of things to do and good intentions, but right.
9: Absolutely.
1: Relationship itself suffering.
9: Yeah. And I was growing in the faith, and he was kind of still dipping his toe in, but, you know, very much in the world as he navigated growing this company. And so that chasm kept growing, and I just became more and more resentful that he wasn't getting on board. that he was, you know, working too much.
1: You have a phrase, the sin of men is passivity and of women is control. Yeah.
9: Well, I didn't see that at the time. I see that now. You know, I just thought it's my job. I interpreted my role as to get our whole family to heaven, including my husband. So I really took that on in a controlling manner of, you know, we need to have these devotions and we need to, you know, go to these masses and we need to pray the rosary, and really taking control within the home of what that looked like. And my husband just kept pulling away. And so that just reiterated to me, like, that initial doubt of maybe I married the wrong person. You know, we should be growing together, and maybe I married the wrong person. So those seeds were planted. And then we ended up selling our business. We thought, we knew we wanted to grow in unity, but we just couldn't find the right path. And we tried Retrovi, we tried marriage counseling. I read so many books and listened to so many podcasts. And as we went through COVID, it was a very trying time for us. And my husband was really struggling. He had struggled with alcohol when we were younger, and then he was sober for 10 years. And that's when we really developed our company and had most of our children. And then during COVID, he had started drinking again. And it was just a very, very challenging time. And it didn't take long for that to get really out of control. And so we made this move from Northern California to Texas, something I was not excited about, but by the guidance of a priest at our parish who encouraged me to surrender this to my husband, even though I didn't know these skills yet. But he reminded me of Joseph leading Mary to Egypt and what would have happened if she had put her foot down and, you know, been indignant that this, we can't go to Egypt. So I at least trusted that. And so we went to Texas, and it was a very difficult time. And it wasn't what my husband had promised, that it would bring us all together. Instead, he was spending every single night on the porch with his bottles of wine on his phone. And I was left here with the kids, no community anymore.
1: Even more isolated, right?
9: So isolated, which just then reiterated, you know, this belief that he's a narcissist and we can't be on the same page and I must have married the wrong person. How could he possibly want to make me happy when he's, you know, made all these decisions to strip me of support? And so I had
1: understandable,
9: just so many,
1: understandable yeah, conclusions. Yeah,
9: absolutely. So many negative beliefs. And we had so many friends who could see how our family was really suffering, especially myself and the kids, and encouraging me to just come back to California. And so I was contemplating that. But down in my heart, you know, I love my husband and I want my marriage, and I'm a stubborn person. So like, I'm not letting this go.
1: Picking that up.
9: I just didn't know. I didn't know how to bring unity and restore intimacy in our marriage. And so I joined an Ignatian spiritual exercises course. And in that time I had shared with my husband, you know, if the kids lose their faith because of this move, I don't know how I can forgive you. And he said something that now I just see as a grace-filled moment. At the time, it felt like a dagger in my heart. But he said, if the kids lose their faith, it will be because you're joyless. And it was so painful to hear that. But I could hear what he was saying to me, that was his perspective. That was his experience of me on the other side. That I just wasn't demonstrating this joy that I had for the rest of the world. I wasn't demonstrating that with him. And so I just became resolved in that moment. Like, I'm a competitive person. So it's like, I am going to become the most joyful person. I don't know how, but I'm going to become the most joyful person. Because if the kids,
1: the resolution is its own value.
9: Yeah. And if there was any truth that our kids would lose their faith because of me being joyless in the home, I just couldn't live with myself for that. So I didn't know how I was going to go about this, because this was a really difficult time. But I re-encountered Laura Doyle. I had read her book before. I had listened to her podcast, and I just kind of wrote it off because it wasn't from a faith perspective. But I think because I was going through these Ignatian spiritual exercises, I was very receptive revisiting what she had to teach in these skills. And I could see patterns and correlations that it was very similar and just practical advice for women. And so I went and
1: go ahead. You talk about surrender. And it sounds like we're getting to this surrender moment or period. That's my question. Is it a period? It sounds like it's a period, a series of events.
9: Surrender is a way of being now for me. It's a complete way of being. So this was a moment in my life to recognize that my pathway of control has obviously not been fruitful. And going back to that, the sin of men is passivity and the sin of women is control. And I could just see it, you know, this is the fall. This is original sin. Eve taking control, not even seeking guidance or counsel from Adam, whether or not to take the fruit, and just seeking guidance from the world, from the serpent. And I had done a lot of that. And so as I came into these skills, I could see, wow, I at least need to experiment with this of letting go, which is a scary thing when your husband is struggling with an addiction. Mm-hmm. It's very counterintuitive to let go. It's very easy to want to take control because it feels so vulnerable. But I knew that that's all I really had control over anyways, was myself and agency over myself. And so I joined this community. Laura Doyle had this community, the Ridiculously Happy Wives. And here I am like, I'm going to become the most joyful person ever. That seems like a good club for me, Ridiculously Happy Wives. So I joined this community and just was really receptive. And what I found was this community of women who were not Catholic. They were of all different faith backgrounds. And these women were so filled with faith. I considered myself a devout Catholic at the time, but these women were filled with this profound faith over fear, standing for their marriages in the most difficult circumstances. And I was so inspired. Like, I want to be this caliber of woman, and I want to help bring this to other Catholic women, because I could see I wasn't alone in my struggles. I was just, you know, on Facebook, seeing right and left so many marriages falling apart that were, you know, what seemed like good, holy Catholic marriages and just falling apart. And so I actually brought this to my husband. I said, I would really love to do this program and learn how to be a respectful wife. And I'd love to learn how to teach this to other women. And my husband, it was not a cheap program to become a coach. And my husband, it fully endorsed it. So that was the first step of me knowing, I think my husband wants this too.
1: Well, it sounds like from his perspective, as someone who knows a thing or two about being a man, that was a alarming, and in a good way, alarming change from you. Like, this isn't the Amy I know. She's doing what?
9: No.
1: she needs help?
9: Exactly. You know, for years, he had just said, you know, that he was always the obvious problem. And he would say, but you have issues too that might not be so obvious. And he didn't know how to articulate to me what that, now I can see it was the disrespect, which I did not see before. I saw myself as a respectful wife. I kept the house clean. I kept the kids well-behaved. You know, I had dinner on the table most times. My husband's an excellent cook, so he did a lot of cooking. But you know, I felt like I'm a respectful wife until I learned these skills and realized, oh my goodness. I need to learn a lot about respect. And so that's what brought me to the coaching. And then now I've been a coach since 2023. And since January of 25, I've been offering these studies for free to Catholic women. It's a 7-week study. And I've had almost 1,000 women come through this study and are just blown away, just like I was, by what they didn't know.
1: That study we can get, or a woman can get, through belovedrelationshipcoaching.com. Is that the way to get that information?
9: Yeah. And we just had our first session last night. So if they sign up, I'm happy to send recordings. This is where I go through each of these 6 intimacy skills through a Catholic perspective and, just offer a community of support, which I never found before. I felt so alone in my struggles, and I couldn't find a level of support like this where I felt so connected and so seen in this really tender, vulnerable place in life. I set out in my ministry.
1: And it's clearly, you have at the end of your you say, because healing a marriage begins with the healing of the heart, and God delights in bringing beauty from what feels broken, there is always hope. Amy Davenport. So Amy, thank you. And as relates to what you just hit on, infidelity, addiction, threats or filing of divorce, like these are the women, these are the situations the women, including yourself, are facing, mm-hmm. have faced. You, as you say, you've worked with hundreds of women. I think you said 1,000, more than 1,000. Why is there hope in those situations? What's the secret there?
9: Yeah, such a good question. For me, the secret is, as long as one person has hope in the marriage, there's hope for restoration, because there's always God. And, you know, God orders all things for good. And, you know, and Satan wants nothing more than to destroy families and the marriage, and he does that through fear. And so when a woman is stood for in her hope and her vision, no matter how impossible that vision might be, I love that yesterday was the feast of Saint Martha and Mary, and just to have, you know, Martha gets a bad rap, but to have that faith of Martha to go to Jesus in that profound faith for him to restore her brother to life after she'd seen him. He was dead. He was dead. Yeah. But to restore him to life. And Jesus responds, I am the resurrection. I just take that into marriage, that no matter what, even if it seems dead, even if the husband, you know, has filed for divorce, there's infidelity, there's addiction, there's always hope because of Jesus.
1: Yeah.
9: And there's always the resurrection after the crucifixion.
1: Right. I'll repeat what you have here. God delights in bringing beauty from what feels broken. And what you just hit on, St. Thomas, like, it's almost like God wanted Thomas to doubt so he could show the wounds, the glorified wounds to this man and all of us.
9: Absolutely. So, or, you know, we look at St. Peter walking on water. It's only when he starts to doubt that he falls, right? But it's this profound faith in believing what seems impossible because of Jesus Christ. And so that's where a community is really essential, for women to stand for other women when the whole world is telling them, you are crazy. You are crazy. But I've just seen it too many times, restoration, miracles, when we stand for each other in hope for a vision that seems utterly impossible. So
1: I just want to repeat that phrase. I've seen it too many times. That's beautiful. Mm-hmm. In response to the question of infidelity, addiction, threats, or filing of divorce. So Amy Davenport, what would you say is just a reasonable kind of next good step for a woman in that situation?
9: Well, obviously to join my program. And I say that, you know, in all humility, I just haven't found many other avenues to really support a woman in that place of hope when it seems impossible. So to start there, and then, you know, one of the first things is really learning how to, we use this phrase, stay on your own paper. That was something I had no idea. I thought my husband and I's papers were fused together, especially we were 15 when we got together. So to learn how to be on my own paper, and that I only had control over my own life, and that my happiness is my control, is under my control. And only happy people can have happy marriages. So the first thing was me really learning how to become happy without depending on that coming from anybody else or whatever the circumstances I was under, learning how to become happy internally.
1: And that's your relationship with God.
9: That's primarily my relationship with God. And it's also, you know, a topic that can become really controversial, especially within faith communities, of self-care. And, but you know, what I've learned is self-care is actually a true act of humility, because I used to think I was superwoman. I didn't need self-care. Only wimps take naps. Like, I didn't need facials, or, you know, I didn't need special treatment. I didn't want to be high maintenance. I really felt that I needed to pour myself out in service and empty myself out like Christ on the cross. But I realized after learning the skills that that is actually not feminine discipleship of Christ. So as I started to look to Mary as the model of feminine discipleship, you see, like, Mary honors her desire to go visit Elizabeth, you know, when she's pregnant. She is quiet and she ponders things in her heart. She recognizes that there's no wine, you know, and she voices that concern, and yet she steps back and respects Jesus. So just learning what that feminine discipleship looked like, and also to learn how to receive help from others, to receive gifts from others, compliments from others, rather than shun it because of this like false piety that I can see now. But really, it's all part of an actual virtue of humility, that I am not Superwoman. I'm a mere mortal woman who has a body that needs support through sleep and exercise and taking care of myself and giving myself a break. Because a lot of that Superwoman complex was what actually made me, you know, have this kind of savior complex in my marriage. And it made me have this superiority complex, which was so disrespectful and wrongly ordered with marriage. And so, so that is the first step, is self-care. And I spent a lot of time with women. You know, a lot of us have been taught, you know, this is bad to honor ourselves through self-care. So that's the first step. Self-care to make ourselves happy and take care of ourselves and honor our limitations.
1: So Amy Davenport, we're going to be wrapping up here in a moment, but we're talking with Amy Davenport, belovedrelationshipcoaching.com. There is always hope and real practical steps to recovering it in some pretty adverse situations. Amy, with the short time we have here left, not for lack of desire for more, what would you say to men that either needs amplifying of what you already said or you haven't said already?
9: Yeah, well, what I have learned through this journey is that men, more than anything else, and you can weigh in on this, but men more than anything else want and need respect. And what respect is, in a nutshell, is believing the best in them always. So men not needing to earn respect, but believing the best in them, even when they're falling short, that we as their wife have so much power in believing the best in them and speaking into that. And so I just have learned how disrespectful I was when I really came from a position of needing my husband to earn his respect. He just, you know, was encountering a chronically disappointed wife. Yeah.
1: Right. He shut down.
9: He shut down.
1: Yeah. Well, Amy, God bless you. Thank you for a lot more than the time this morning, but the time this morning has been valuable too. So Amy Davenport, and where would you point us for information? BelovedRelationshipCoaching.com?
9: Yes. Yeah, I don't have much of a social media presence, so come to my website and then I'll pick you up from there.
1: Sounds great. Amy Davenport, God bless you. Thank you again. And believing the best in them. Thank you, Pam. I genuinely know you. I'm not going to get a little choked up here, but I actually genuinely feel your respect for me. So thank you, Pam. Gabby, I think we're going to turn to a break here in a moment, but I want to point out that we're going to be talking about Blessed Solanus. We're going to be talking about saints and tennis, of course, tennis. So stick around.

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2: 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President Trump has launched a new initiative fast-tracking military veterans into commercial trucking jobs while touting the removal of more than 52,000 CDLs from illegal immigrants and non-English-speaking drivers. The CDL waiver period for vets is being extended from 12 to 24 months after active duty service, offering CDL training to those who never drove heavy vehicles in the military. According to Fox News, the administration says veteran truck drivers experience 42% fewer accidents and cover 98% more miles than non-veteran drivers, framing the move as both a workforce solution and a highway safety measure after a string of fatal crashes involving illegal immigrant truckers. Senator Rand Paul is moving to hold Dr. Fauci in contempt of Congress after Fauci invoked the Fifth Amendment more than 100 times during a Senate hearing on COVID-19. Fauci said he wanted to avoid potential perjury charges. The move comes after Paul released Fauci's pandemic diary, which Republicans say exposes Fauci's contradictions and early awareness of the origin of the coronavirus. His performance on Wednesday has triggered an investigation from Florida Attorney General James Uthmeyer, who posted on X, "It's past time we get to the truth of what happened during COVID." Music can lead us beyond the threshold of mystery. Just as someone following a stream eventually reaches its source, the beauty of song can guide us towards God, satisfying the thirst for meaning and happiness that the world itself cannot quench. Those were the words of Pope Leo XIV in his reflection during the Canticle of Peace being held on Tuesday evening in the Pontifical Gardens of Castel Gandolfo. The concert was performed by Andrea Bocelli and the APF Voices Choir, made up of children's voices from Uganda, the Holy Land, and Italy. This is listener-supported Relevant Radio.
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6: This is Thursday. This is Thursday, July 30th, 2026. And it's a feast day. St. Peter Chrysologist. It's also the feast of Blessed Solanus Casey. Thank you, Mary Graham, for that quote from Pope Leo. What a beautiful quote about music. We talked a little bit about that yesterday with Ashley Nerona, the concert there, the Canticle of Peace concert. Andrea Bocelli, oh, so good. And how do you go from that to the Fed keeping rates steady? Well, you just say what I just said. Fed kept it voted to keep rates steady, 9-3. And we do have a more quiet Fed chairman. The Wall Street Journal's kind of commenting on his comment that, hey, it's better if it's quiet because the market doesn't necessarily know what we're thinking. We get to listen to the market more. I haven't read the journal piece, but I presume it's going to be like one of these chicken egg questions. Like, well, what about the market needing to know where your head is? So probably get to that piece at some point later today. Starbucks had a change in leadership a few years ago. Apparently it's working. Same store sales plus 7.9%. That's an 8% increase in sales of coffee year on year. Like last I checked, everyone was drinking coffee like 20 years ago. So apparently Starbucks is selling a lot more than whoever they're competing against. Maybe Caribou is doing poorly, but plus 7.9% for Starbucks reported yesterday. And who was born today? Well, you know this, Gabby. Emily Bronte was born on this day in 1818. Henry Ford on this day, 1863. Thank you, 1440 Daily News, for this. And Arnold Schwarzenegger, born on this day, 1947. Apple reports today. Here's a fun one. DoorDash got FAA approval to build drones. So they're going to be using that in their commercial deliveries. So I don't think we're going to have our McDonald's delivered by drone, nor would I order McDonald's via DoorDash. You just got to pay extra. But I do like McDonald's. We'll get to some important things. Although these are important things, we'll get to a couple saints here in just a moment. But on that topic of beauty and our Holy Father, in a moment, we're going to pick up a conversation. I'm pretty sure the Pope leaves Castel Gandolfo today, but we know he's a tennis player, and we're going to have a conversation about tennis with a friend and someone who's had a lot of success as a tennis coach, an elementary school teacher. We're going to pick that up here in a moment. But the saints we celebrate today, we celebrate Saint Peter Chrysologus, and I want to read this little bit that I was turned on to by Father Kubicki. So Father Kubicki, as many of you know, you can hear his meditations daily via the app, via our site. We play them here during showtime. They're always good. Today's is no exception. So he quotes St. Peter Chrysologus, Sermon 148. I listened to this earlier this morning. And I'll just read you a little bit of it. There's more in that meditation, but it's just so beautiful, and it actually gets to what our Holy Father was just talking about beauty. But here's St. Peter Chrysologus, Sermon 148. Why then, man, are you so worthless in your own eyes and yet so precious to God? Why render yourself such dishonor when you are honored by Him? Why do you ask how you were created and do not seek to know why you were made? Was not this entire visible universe made for your dwelling? It was for you that the light dispelled the overshadowing gloom. For your sake was the night regulated and the day measured. And for you were the heavens embellished with the varying brilliance of the sun, the moon, and the stars. Then he goes on and talks about the life of our Lord. And of course, we all live through seasons of life that culminate in us meeting our Lord personally. St. Peter Chrysologus, thank you and pray for us. It's also the feast of Blessed Solanus Casey. Remember that conversation we had with Father Tom Wynn last week, Gabby?
7: I do. Yeah, he was he gave us a lot of perspective of Blessed Solanus Casey, and I think isn't he a Capuchin friar?
6: You got it, Capuchin friar. I'll bet I actually went into the conversation thinking like cappuccino. The friars got their name from the cappuccino, yes. But apparently I got it backwards.
7: Yes. I mean, I do love my cappuccinos, but we got to love our cappuccino friars as well.
6: Exactly. Exactly. So here's some good stuff. Here's some good stuff from Blessed Solanus. He's been beatified. That happened in Detroit circa 8 years ago. So he's on the path to sainthood. If sainted or canonized, Blessed Solanus would be the first U.S.-born male to be made a saint in the history of the Catholic Church. I feel like I keep reading these like first American saints. I think Catherine Drexel has some honor there, and I think some others have some honor there. But here it is, he would be the first U.S.-born male to be made a saint in the history of the Catholic Church, which is an interesting kind of fun fact. The important thing is that he's been beatified and that he's triumphant. But this is from that same site, and this is the final moments of his life. He actually died on July 31st. His feast is celebrated today, and this is just me speculating. Why are we celebrating a day early? It might be because of this moment, so to speak, because we normally celebrate someone's feast on the day, on the anniversary of their death. But this is straight from the site. As he lay dying, Father Solanus said to Father Gerard Walker, "I looked on my whole life as giving. and I want to give until there is nothing left of me to give. So I prayed that when I come to die, I might be perfectly conscious so that with a deliberate act, I can give my last breath to God. At 11 the next morning, on the 53rd anniversary of his first Mass, July 31st, 1957, suddenly Blessed Silanus opened his eyes wide, stretched out his arms, and said clearly, I give my soul to Jesus Christ. So he consciously gave his last breath to God, is what the site points out. So perhaps that's the origin of celebrating his feast on this day rather than on the anniversary of his death, which again is tomorrow. Either way, Blessed Silanus, Casey, pray for us. And that was a great conversation with Father Tom Wynn. I think it was last week. But Capuchin Friar, yeah, it was last week. I think it was Thursday. Capuchin Friar and just gave us a beautiful kind of insight into the man and into the Capuchin Friars and his own life, trying to invite grace. That was one of the phrases I picked up from that conversation. Invite grace. Thank God in advance. We all lived enough life, you know, there's good periods or not so great periods, but Blessed Silanus, Casey, invited us to thank God in advance. And he also had difficulties academically, and the phrase that came to mind as I was learning more about him is become who you are. You know, we just heard that actually from Amy Davenport. You don't need to kind of like be super whoever version of yourself. In her case, she was talking about super mom. Become who you are.
7: I love so, that because, you know, like he didn't, he was academically not, very intelligent. And that's why they actually put him as a porter on his, where he lived. And God worked through him, you know, by opening the door, touching those lives that were coming in and out. So I think, you know, it just also reminds me that we don't have to have this super like resume of all the things that we have accomplished, but God works in our weaknesses and our our little of like our gifts that he gives us, and you know what wants to make wonders with that, and it's just the little things, living our ordinary lives. I think that's what Blessed Silanus, Casey, actually reminds me of.
6: It's great to hear you saying these things, Gabby, and you're reminding me of this isn't Catherine of Siena, but like he kind of overcompensates for our shortcomings, because Catherine Siena kind of points out that like, yeah, I bring all kinds of kind of not so great stuff into my marriage, or weaknesses. Maybe I'm exaggerating. There's some false humility there, but. Their way, I bring certain shortcomings into my marriage, and we all do, or into our work situations, all of the above, right? But that's part of God's design. This is an insight Catherine Siena had, but he made this is so that we would need each other, we would depend on each other for charity, and that's a beautiful thing to discover. You know, we have a person, I think, who wants to hop into the conversation here, but I'll ask you, Gabby. Do you think there is, in fact, someone who wants to jump in the conversation here?
7: Yeah, let's give me 1 second. I'm going to put him. Ronnie from New York.
6: Yeah, Ronnie from New York. Thanks for joining us here this morning. And I know you were listening to Amy Davenport.
8: To you for the first time, I'm a product of Relevant Radio since its inception in Brooklyn way back. Now, let me tell you something. This girl, Amy, you were talking to, this married woman, about her and her husband, she said what she was saying is the exact truth. She couldn't say it any better. Now I know Mariani, Drew Mariani. I know Patrick Madrid. Sure. I know Father Rocky. I know them all. Relevant Radio was my radio, and of course before that, I was a youngster. I knew God from a baby, Most Precious Blood Church, and God does miracles. I forget about it, but. The miracles is not what gets us to heaven. The miracle is Christ himself. He's the way, the truth, and the life. And when he spoke to Martha and Mary, he told them. And he purposely waited 4 days to make sure that he was dead. And they said, no, he would stink if he were here. He wouldn't have died. He says, "Don't you call Mary?" And he says, she said the same thing. He says, "Don't you know I'm the way, the truth, and the life? Whoever dies and believes in me shall live again. Whoever lives and believes in me shall never die. Because Father, I mean, whatever, I forgot your name. But anyway,
9: my name is Mark.
8: Death is a lie."
9: That is a lot.
8: We're living right now in an age, we're living in an age of debt. And communism, we don't want communism no way, no how. As a matter of fact, I could talk too much. I could talk forever because when I was 17, that God actually spoke to me. And he told me all the words. One word made me understand 1,000 words. When he called me, "Ronnie, do you love me?" I said, "Yes, God." The one word, "Ronnie," made me understand. He named all of us. He knows us all by name. And there's nothing you don't know. Right now, he knows I'm talking to you. He had this predetermined from eternity that I'm talking to you. As a matter of fact, people of me are great. He is. He knows everything. He's got everything preordained, from eternity. And secondly, I'll tell you this. Well, he knew Adam and Eve was going to sin. There's nothing he don't know. He knows everything. He's got everything mapped out. He's the Alpha and the Omega, the beginning and the end. Like a 1,000 years is like a day passed. With him, there is no time. He gave Einstein the theory of relativity. He knows everything. This is his world. We're his greatest creation. We are. We are his greatest creation. We're formed in his image. And he is love. And this is the last thing. The last thing I want to tell you, but it made me right with the Holy Spirit, because the Holy Spirit is with us always. The Holy Spirit, the same Holy Spirit that hovered over the bishop and is with us today. It's the love of God. Let me tell you something. Here's when he made me right. I had no control. God, love God.
9: Your signal just went out on us, Ronnie. God is love. Love God. And it's almost like we don't need the signal, because the depth of what you're saying, the passion of what you're saying, makes it very clear. So, Ronnie, thank you for joining us from Brooklyn, New York. And by all means, call us back. We're going to be talking with Jay Kalungkagan here in a moment, 888-914-9149. And maybe you too want to join the conversation, 888-914-9149. So the Pope leaves Castel Gandolfo today, and at least I believe he does. And he's a big tennis player. So let's talk tennis. And here's a quote from Jay, the person we're going to be talking with here in a moment. But you're looking at a kid who would have never touched a racket. And if our program had been one of those hard drill-based programs, she definitely would have been turned off. So let's take a short break here, Gabby. And when we come back on the other side of the break, we'll pick up that quote and the conversation with Jay Kalungkagan on the other side of the break.
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6: Happy Thursday, July 30th. The Pope is about to leave Castel Gandolfo. Might have left it already. He was there yesterday for this incredible concert with Andrea Bocelli. He loves tennis. And this is from Jay Kulunkagen. You're looking at a kid who would have never touched a racket. And if our program had been one of those hard drill-based programs, he definitely would have been turned off. So, Jay Kulunkagen, you're co-founder of Rockland Community Tennis Association. You're a husband. You're a father of six. Elementary English teacher for 20 years running. Tennis coach 27 years running. A friend. Good morning, Jay.
19: Morning, Mark. Thanks for having me on. It's really great. Quick turnaround. I know we spoke about this a couple weeks ago, and here we are.
9: Exactly. Yeah. It was just like kind of like a sidebar conversation, and it's like, wow. And then I read a little bit, and like you said, here we are. So, Jay Kulunkagen. So kind of set the table for us, Jay. Like, what do you do 9 months of a year? And then what's the scope of this Rockland Tennis Association, which started, I think, in 2021?
19: Well, I guess I get by day. I'm an elementary school teacher, so I'm in the school, through the year, except for the summers. But with Rockland Community Tennis, it was my co-founder Dennis Zeta and I. We put our heads together, I guess, around 2020. We had met out on the court.
9: Okay.
19: We had known each other for a few years already, and he was teaching a lot of little kids, and I was on the court, a few courts down on public courts, giving some lessons.
9: And Jay,
19: other kids.
9: Jay, we can jump into the origin of this program. I would love to, before we get into you and Dennis, I would love, because many of the folks listening don't know you as well as I do.
19: Sure.
9: And I'm looking forward to get to know you better. Just talk to us a little bit about the role tennis played in your life growing up and actually how it influenced your decision to become a professional educator.
19: Oh, for sure. My parents always played. They took us out to the park as kids. It wasn't my number one, but as I got older, I took a liking to it, and it was one of those sports that I guess I gravitated to. I played it every day. I couldn't stop playing, and I guess through there, I started coaching little kids, my junior, senior year in high school, so that's where I started teaching tennis. And, my mom
9: County,
19: had always...
9: Rockland County, New York.
19: County, New York, yeah. I went to Nyack High School. Class of 99, doesn't seem like that long ago, but it is now. Nevertheless, she had always hinted, you're working with kids, maybe, teaching would be your thing. And I kind of brushed it off because I thought I was going to be a lawyer at that point. I leaned in more, and I saw that, working with kids and teaching, at least through tennis at the time, was something I could do. And then moving forward, I switched the idea of becoming an attorney to that of a teacher. in schools.
9: Yeah. And when you have siblings, do you have siblings, and who was instrumental in helping you build confidence as a tennis player?
19: I'm the oldest of five. We all played tennis. We all played for our high school team. Some of us competed at higher levels, but I'd say, you know, amongst my siblings, they were good sparring partners. We got to hit a lot, quite a bit, but I'd say, you know, it was my parents really were the ones as far as building confidence as a tennis player. You know, I think the rule in our house was, you know, you have to beat mom first before you can challenge dad. So that was the stepping stone. And so getting through your parents first, you know, I guess they could break your confidence first before they build it, right? So you're taking a few right. losses to
9: it's
19: mom.
9: Good. It was a good order. Moms tend to be more supportive. That's fantastic. Okay. Yeah.
19: Yeah.
9: So that got you into the world of tennis, so to speak, or built your confidence in tennis. Yeah. So by the time you went off to college, we were playing tennis in college as well.
19: Yeah, I did. I played a couple of semesters here in Rockland, and then one or two over at Hunter College in the city.

0: you know, started doing tennis with others, so to speak?
1: Sure. Well, you know, it was the you know, I had been coaching. He had been coaching on the courts next to each other, and I guess, you know, the year was 2020, as you know, and so not much was going on, and but except for tennis, it was outdoors. So, you know, for us, it was business as usual. You know, out on the courts on the weekends with different kids and teaching them. And you know, he floated the idea, saying, "Hey, listen, I work with little kids. You seem to be working with some older kids. And you know, what do you say? You know, maybe we can try to form a camp out of this. Just, you know, a camp just for a week. Well, let's give it a shot." So we tried it out with kids in the in the community, but we had a nice turnout of 20 or 30 kids to start in for just a week in the summer of 2020, and then from there we grew it into, you know, like a here we are, you know, nonprofit 501c3 outreach program that we do in various different ways all over Rockland County here. So that was kind of how it started, just a meeting with couple guys that knew each other on the courts and just putting our heads together.
0: And how did you know Dennis? And is Thomas Aquinas your patron here? I think the courts were named Thomas Aquinas courts.
1: The local courts is over at St. Thomas Aquinas College, which is down the street here in Orangeburg, New York. And I knew Dennis in different ways. I knew him through tennis, but I also had his son as a fifth grader in my own classroom. So that's how I knew. And I knew he played tennis. And so his son Jaden is now, I believe, going into his sophomore year of college. But I had him as a 10-year-old in my classroom. So Dennis and I were connected in a couple of ways.
0: Okay. Well, just tell us more. Tell us more about that first summer and like what you did. And you have this non-conventional approach, which kind of is hinted at by that quote, you know, with the girl who's never touched a racket before, and now, you know, and she's showing up with intent, but she's not that good. So just talk about this non-conventional approach.
1: Right. So, I had taught for years at the country club, swim clubs, and, you know, prior to meeting Dennis, and when you're a tennis coach, you're given an hour and a half, an hour, 45 minutes, 30 minutes. So in that time, and I'm not saying, I don't take any credit for coming up with this kind of format of thinking. I'm sure every coach has their way of doing it, but the way we try to approach our kids, you know, and through all our camps, whether it's a weekend clinic or a summer camp, we try to divide it into these thirds. And, you know, because I could start with, say, you know, our more experienced players have been drilled hard. And they're very good at the game, but not all of them love it because of how they were brought up in the game. Just a lot of hard drilling. And then you have some other coaches that we have who were brought up in a lighter way, which was more fun. And so just trying to put the two together and make it more appealing to the kids. So to your point, we break it up into these thirds. You know, the first third would be that of we call it the shot of the day, where we really introduce the shot. Kid gets to know the name of the shot. And we give a lot of balls. I think that was the key of the first leg of our layout, where the kid gets to hit a lot and really just get a lot of response time, either from the coach or from the racket itself. They just play a lot. They're sweating and they know what they're doing. The coach has named the shot. In the second one, it's more of the same, but they do it in a fun way. So it's in the form of a game. I tell the coaches, you know, the kids don't realize it. They're still drilling, but you're just laying it out in the form of a game. That way, at least, It's fun, and to them it's a game, but they don't realize they're still drilling. And then in our last leg to close out our day, I tell the coaches, you know, or our coaches ourselves, we drop everything and have fun. So whatever that might be, it could be a kid's choice or whatever, we have fun. And that way, you know, we always answer the three questions that, you know, a parent might ask. And it would be, you know, what did you learn? The shot of the day, of course. Did you hit a lot of balls? Yeah, we had a lot. And then finally, did you have fun? And of course, we closed out the day with a fun game. So again, we do our best to try to nail all those three. And that way the kids, you know, they all learn something. Sorry, go ahead.
0: No, you go. Yeah.
1: Oh yeah. You just, you know, I guess again, just having the kids having hit a lot of balls, learn something and having had fun. And,

0: At least leaving, again, leaving out there with a positive experience, like, oh, and you know, because they'll say, oh, we're done, and they have to go home, and then you, I tell the coach that that's how we know we did a good job, is that they don't want to leave. So,
1: yeah, and this is it's fascinating to have these conversations, because you have, if you're in my shoes, you have these kind of lines of conversation and questions and so forth, but then things take an unexpected turn, and I'm happy this is happening here. And what I mean is that you're satisfying both audiences. You're satisfying the kid and you're satisfying the parents, and you hear it over and over again. You're an elementary school teacher. You hear, you know, the parent, the teachers complain about the parents not really understanding, and of course the parents complain about the teachers, but that's not right. Normal. Like that shouldn't be the way it is. Like you're working on behalf of the parents to educate the children that both of you love. But you seem to have found kind of some secrets to having happy parents. So can you just flesh that out? Is it, you just tell us more about that.
0: Absolutely. I mean, as a parent myself, you know, you look when your kid goes into a sport, you want them to learn something. You want them to have fun. You want them to leave with a positive experience. You know, you look out, you know, whatever its sport might be. I mean, and I'm fortunate enough that some, you know, my kids, they do come to the camp as well with me, so they get to experience that. But they also play other sports, and these are the questions that I ask them. You know, how was practice today? What did you learn? Who was your coach? Did you have fun? You know, did you play a lot? You know, is there a lot of, you know, when I say did you play a lot, is there a lot of, you know, standing around time? You know, and again, I'm not judging or critiquing other coaches, but this is, you know, these are the things that I'd like for my kid to go through, because again, I guess through those things, I guess through volume of whatever sport it might be, through fun and through explicit teaching, I mean, the kid really pulls out a lot from that. And you know, I found personally, like, if you were to take those apart, if there's no fun, they'll learn something, but they might not come back. And if it's all fun, they'll love it, but they won't learn anything. So, and again, if there's also a lot of talking from the teacher, from the coach, the kids don't get a chance to actually experiment with it. So the concept of volume, really, they need that themselves so that they can also see how they're doing themselves. So like, whether it's tennis, you know, I tell the, you know, we try to feed them like 100 balls, 200 balls. That way, you know, more than what we're saying, they're getting the chance to practice it themselves, and they could see for themselves more than just what the coach says, and they could see for themselves how they're doing. So again, like, just kind of bringing those two together, what does the parent want for their kid and how can the kid get the most out of it? That's where I hope to hit. That's the goal.
1: And it sounds like you're hitting the mark. You're hitting the ball. We're talking with Jake Kalunkagen, and he's the co-founder of Rockland Community Tennis Association. He's been teaching elementary English for 20 years up to the fifth grade level, tennis coach for more than 27 years. And so, Jay, what's different about the Rockland Community Tennis Association today versus 2020, and what's the same about it?
0: I would say what's different is the size. I think we started off with, I guess, 20 kids, maybe even 15 in 2020, and it was unofficial. There was no banner, there was no registration website. And now I think over the course of the year, by December, we'll probably exceed, you know, over 1,000 registrants over the course of the year.
1: Yeah. Whoa. From 20 to 1,000. From 15 to 1,000. Yeah.
0: So, yeah, the registrants. So I guess the size of what we do, also our method of outreach has changed quite a bit. You know, before we were just a weekend clinic where kids can come to have fun. Now we do a lot of outreach in elementary schools. So kids will be dismissed at 3 o'clock from their respective elementary school here in Rockland, and we'll be there. I'll be there. Another coach will be there, and we'll be there to give kids of the that particular elementary school an enrichment. And then, of course, we have weekends We do other after school, you know, enrichment. So the kids, over the course of the year, through the winter, and then for older kids who are on varsity teams, we're able to, and again, I give my hats off to my partner, Dennis Zade here. He's very good at finding grant funding, so that we were able to find a grant to get some of the kids of the county here in Rockland some time to play indoors in the wintertime. So I guess in a way, what's different is that we were very small in the volume, and then the different avenues in which now we were able to do tennis with the kids. I'd say what's the same is the spirit of how we do it. It's that, that same format of learning, having fun. And we were just Dennis and I were just talking maybe 2 days ago on the court. The kids come, even though some of them are so good now, and they exceed the level of what we can provide, they still come because they know their friends will be there. And so they come because, you know, they know their friends will be. It's a place to be with friends and have fun. What's still the same about it.
1: The Punta del Este, the place to be. So we're going to take a short break, Jay. When we come back, I'm going to ask you, what's going to keep this from being a comet, something that was a great memory from the years 2020 to 27, let's just say. What's going to keep this from being a comet? And we'll pick that up on the other side of the break. We're talking with Jay Kalakungan, and so glad we are. Stick around, more on this in a moment.
2: There are tools that we have, and of course, the most important tool is prayer. And it's prayer to the God of life, the author of life, and we just can never give up on our conversations, give up in our state legislatures, give up in our churches. Life is worth the fight.
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4: Hello, this is Archbishop Bernard Hebda of the Archdiocese of St. Paul in Minneapolis. Let us pray. Remember, O most gracious Virgin Mary, that never was it known that anyone who fled to thy protection, implored thy help, or sought thy intercession was left unaided. Inspired with this confidence, I fly to thee, O Virgin of Virgins, my Mother. To thee do I come, before thee I stand, sinful and sorrowful. O Mother of the Word incarnate, despise not my petitions, but in thy mercy hear and answer me. Amen.
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1: 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Did you play James Brown for them, Jay? Is that the secret to the tennis program you got going there? Jay Kalakungan is doing some really great stuff on the tennis court. 1,000 registrants to learn how to play tennis and have fun doing it. You're doing a lot right, and you only had 20 enrolled just 5 years ago, 6 years ago. So, Jay, what about all this? So you're killing it. And that's not about you. It's about the kids, but it's gratifying for you too. But like, what about my question? Like, what's going to keep this from being a comet? Like a, just a great memory, impactful by my, I might add, but something that isn't, doesn't exist 10 years from now.
0: Right. So that's actually a conversation Dennis and I have, you know, on a weekly basis, our succession planning and expansion. And so to your point, I guess starting off, we had taken up, as you know, Rock Community Tennis Association. It's a CTA, and it is it's a nonprofit outreach program that's geared towards tennis and sports that is supported and backed by the USTA, the United States Tennis Association. But this past 2025 year, we were recently adopted as a chapter for NJTL. And what that is, it's a National Junior Tennis and Learning Program. It was an organization founded by Arthur Ashe. If you're familiar, he's a famous American tennis player. And so we are now two organizations in one. We are a CTA, which focuses on tennis, but we're now also a National Junior Tennis and Learning organization, which is more geared towards, it's kind of taking, you know, communities typically underserved, underprivileged communities, and bringing them and using tennis rather as a vehicle towards education. So that's the next step. That's our big focus. Our push for 2027 into the future would be you know, bringing kids from different parts of the county that need it, whether, you know, could be you know, school mentorship in schools, college visits, you know, exposure to professional development, and looking ahead beyond the world of tennis. That's one of our current projects at hand is the foundation, the NJTL foundation that we have. Further, a lot of our young coaches who we had as 10-year-olds are now college students, and they are our coaches now. So they are becoming head coaches of the program, which they were a part of. So so as far as succession planning goes, you know, Dennis and I, we are on the court always. We're never going to leave it. But now we have former players, now coaches, carrying that on alongside us. And then we have a few other educators who are on board who understand kids and learning and who have taken leadership roles within our organization, who can hold a program together and lead a program at different locations, different camps and clinics and that nature. So, and on an informal scale, I mean, my own children, they hear me on all these Zoom calls, training coaches and such. So they can almost recite, you know, the program themselves. So maybe one day they'll help. I know my oldest son is already helping out and coaching. He's one of our coaches on staff. So there is a pipeline now of volunteers, young players turning into coaches, alongside partnering up with other educators and keeping our program strong and going.
1: Well, I'm keeping my chips on the RCTA. That's awesome. So okay. So now I want to compete. I don't want to compete against you, actually. Like, why fight the pros? but I'm in like California listening, and let's just for the moment say you're not expanding to California. I want to do what you guys are doing, and what would be your pro tips? What are the secret ingredients to getting this rolling? Whether it's in tennis, maybe my thing is I was a high school basketball player. I don't know, but but you get the idea. What are the secret ingredients to having another RCTA that's not in a competitive, you know, market to your own?
0: I'd say, well, for one is, I guess it's from within first. I guess the overall spirit of the program, the vibe that the program has, you know, where kids are learning and having fun. I think that's what makes it attractive. We always tell ourselves, if a player says, "Are we done yet?" You got to pick up your game. And if we blow the whistle or call time that we're done, and they say, "It's over," one more. If you have that, then you don't need anyone to tell you did a good job. Like, we know that that everyone did well. So I guess From Within First is developing through the approach to teaching, but also the staff that you have. You know, I remind ourselves, myself, you know, Dennis, and all of our coaches say, listen, we wake up tired every morning, but these kids are going to be looking at you, and they're going to be tired, and we have to bring that energy. If they don't have it, we've got to bring that energy. And so I guess From Within is a good place to start. Just the energy of the coaches, the energy of the program, the spirit of learning. And then I guess outside of that, it would be partnering with the right people. In some elementary schools, we're very successful because we have a high school coach who really loves the game and wants to grow it in his school. So he'll go and champion, he'll champion us in his school and get us out into the elementary schools. This is especially Suffern, John Carlo. And then in others, you have people in the business office, you know, superintendent of business over at North Rockland. She's a big tennis advocate, and she's in charge, you know, of a lot of different projects. So she will do it. So I guess, and then sometimes in many other schools, it's partnering with the PTA or even local community members. I know in Spring Valley, the local NAACP wants to revamp their courts and have sports in their neighborhood there. And I guess partnering with the people who will get you the space that you need to be able to do it. And we don't need courts. I don't know if I haven't even mentioned that part. We use gyms. We use blacktops. We have pop-up nets and adapted balls and things of that nature. I guess so. I guess that would be the exterior part, is just keep putting ourselves
1: not
0: out
1: let
0: there.
1: That, and, not let the ideal, not the, not let the perfect be the enemy of the good. You don't need the best tennis courts to get this thing going.
0: Correct. It's tennis. It has a net and a surface and a ball and you have it. You got it going. Again, this is that kind of non-conventional approach. You know, we thought not having a court of our own would be a problem. It's actually been quite the blessing because now we're everywhere because of our flexibility. So I guess that would be it too as well. Flexibility, being able to execute anywhere.
1: Yeah. Well, talking with Jay Kalinkagan, about this rapidly growing and very effective tennis program, Rockland Community Tennis Association. Your co-founder there, Dennis, has this great line. We could have a cooler name, but community is the key word. We are Rockland Community Tennis. So Jay, I want to take us into kind of the art of teaching and the art of parenting and what you have learned that you believe now and understand now that you maybe didn't appreciate as much 27 years ago. And to set the stage, so to speak, it would seem that you've learned about the body of Christ actually doing what you do, because, you know, nobody can create this thing on his own. You're instrumental to it and the founder or a founder, but there's a lot of people making this happen through your leadership. What have you learned about the body of Christ in these last 6 years of leading this organization to now having 1,000 people, young kids participating and learning how to play tennis?
0: Well, that's a big question. I'd say, you know, I mean, I don't think there's any one answer to it, but I would think that from top to bottom, there isn't, you can't have one missing. I guess you could say that, you know, I mean, you remove anyone from the picture, be it a coach or a player, and I guess to analogize, it would be incomplete. So as far as seeing it that way, I think it's everyone is necessary in its effectiveness or in its success or in its growth, how you look at it. But yeah. I think not a single one. I guess I don't want to sound too cliche. Not a single one doesn't matter, I guess you could say. I think everyone has a place. Everyone has a purpose. Everyone has a contribution at every scale. Again, I'm talking, again, if we want to analogize the Community Tennis Association and a clinic, I guess everyone from the head coach to your middle tier coach to the advanced player to the little 4-year-old that doesn't know how to hold a racket. Like it's all part of it.
1: Yeah. Well, and let's then go to this difference or the observations. Like you said, 1999 was not yesterday, right? You graduated from high school in 1999. You're married, you have 6 children, you teach elementary school, you're running this program. What do you appreciate now about parenthood and teaching that you appreciated then, but maybe you appreciate more now? And what have been the light bulbs for you?
0: I'd say, you know, when you're younger, it has a lot to do with, you know, it's a selfish outlook. It's very self-preserving. You know, you want to improve, but it's more geared towards inward. And I guess when you become a parent or as you get older, you can see, you know, the sacrifice that your parents have made and how, I'm not saying you learn how to sacrifice. Maybe you did through your parents, but then you feel the need for it, the need to give and to think outwardly and to live more outwardly than inwardly. And I guess you kind of shake off that self-preserving component that you had, you know, that selfish type of self-preservation you had as a teenager. And you hope to basically really just lay it all out there, you know, and leave nothing behind, nothing left inside, nothing left in the tank, so to speak.
1: Great. Well, Jay, God bless you for the work you're doing. And last words here. What would you want to either underscore or has not been said that you want to say about Rockland Community Tennis or about teaching and parenting?
0: Well,
1: and tell us about the site as well. Please point that out as well.
0: Oh, well, I'd say one thing about the overall, I guess, if you look at it from a bigger picture, everyone's out there giving it their all and just putting themselves aside and doing it. I mean, our coaches, I mean, and they're younger guys and girls, and you know, you can tell that they've got a lot going on. They're tired or whatever, but they really put on their best. They put on their best for the kids. So they do really lay it all out there for the kids. And you could see how the kids respond. So, I mean, as a program, the last few things I would say is everyone really gives it their best, and because they want to, you know,
1: desire.
0: Yeah. It's an intrinsic motivation there that they have there. You know, they are staff members and they are on payroll. They do get paid, and of course, as college kids themselves, they want hours. But I'd say our staff is a reflection of the program because, again, they were former players, and the kids also help as well. They help out. The kids help the coaches, and they always want to be a helping hand in the camp and the program, things like that. So everyone's always pitching in, I guess we could say.
1: Yeah. Great. Well, and your site is Rockland Community Tennis, or is it playtennis.ust? Yeah, hit us with the right information.
0: That's a complicated link, but our short link would be rocklandcta.com.
1: Rocklandcta.com. So, Jay Cullen-Coggin, thank you for the time. Thank you for all you're doing. And yeah, I might even see you tonight, but God bless you for your work leading these kids.
0: Oh, thank you, Mark. Thanks for having me on. This was great speaking with you.
1: It was really great. So, Jay Cullen-Coggin, co-founder of Rockland Community Tennis Association, husband, father of 6, elementary English teacher for 20 years running, tennis coach for 27 years running. Yeah, he's doing some pretty awesome work there. So, today's Thursday, and it's a custom for many of you, and I want to invite those of you who don't have this custom into the custom. It's an equal opportunity custom. 8 billion are welcome, and it's Adorate Devote. Some of you will know that Thomas Aquinas authored that prayer, and it's of course those words are Latin, but it's a great prayer whether you're praying it in Latin or in English to bring yourself into the presence of our Lord in the Blessed Sacrament. Certainly, if you can get yourself in front of the Blessed Sacrament, that's a great thing, period, full stop. But doing it from where you are right now, before Patrick Madrid and Cyrus join us, or this afternoon when you take a break at noon, or just as that moment to be reminded of God's presence in your life, I would invite you into that custom and encourage you to just take a few minutes saying those words. And then next Thursday or tomorrow or both, do it again. And you will find, as you found, as I know I'm not speaking a foreign language to any of you, that it'll have this kind of transportive and kind of peacening and prayerful effect in your life. I also want to remind you that today is the feast of St. Peter Chrysologus, and it's the feast of Blessed Solanus Casey. And those of you in Detroit, and for that matter, many Americans will know that name. He was beatified in Detroit, I think it was about 8 years ago. And his cause for canonization is open. He would be the first U.S.-born male to be made a saint in the history of the Catholic Church. And as I read a moment ago, I'd like to read again, because it's just, I think it's just, it's kind of what actually Jay was just talking about, leaving nothing in the tank. He said, this was just shortly as he lay dying, "I looked on my whole life as giving, and I want to give until there is nothing left of me to give. So I prayed that when I come to die, I might be perfectly conscious, so that with a deliberate act, I can give my last breath to God. At 11 the next morning, on the 53rd anniversary of his first Mass, July 31st, 1957, suddenly Blessed Solanus opened his eyes wide, stretched out his arms, and said clearly, 'I give my soul to Christ.'" And as the author on this canonization page writes, "he willingly gave his last breath to God." From there, it's, as I said earlier, mentioning that the Fed kept rates steady feels like the ultimate non sequitur. But the Fed did keep rates steady, 9-3 vote yesterday. And Starbucks had really good sales, plus 7.9% year-on-year same-store sales increase. And I like this one, DoorDash. The FAA approved that they can build drones for use in their commercial deliveries. So I was joking earlier, I don't think they're going to be, you know, doing drone drops of, you know, Kentucky Fried Chicken or whatever it is you're ordering through DoorDash. By the way, I don't know why you would use DoorDash for these things. Like, you just go to the place and pick it up. But anyhow, they have a commercial business I wasn't aware of until 1440 Daily News pointed out this FAA approval to me. So nice to see that the drones are being used for, you know, some practical ways. And then lastly, Fauci, I don't know. what I mean is Rand Paul, Fauci declined to answer over 100 questions. He invoked the Fifth Amendment. He said that COVID-19 transferred from animals to humans. Rand Paul was doing some of the questioning. He says, my data says U.S.-funded lab in China. And Paul released elements of Fauci's diary. There are things in Fauci's diary that suggest, in fact, it was a lab-based origin of COVID-19. So we'll leave it there. Happy Thursday. Patrick and Cyrus on the other side of the break.
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11: 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During the congressional hearing on Wednesday, Senator John Fetterman addressed Dr. Anthony Fauci after he defiantly pleaded the Fifth Amendment and refused to answer a single question. Fetterman didn't ask Fauci any questions, but chose to use his time to make a statement. He acknowledged he lost family members to COVID and grieves for people who lost their businesses through the pandemic. The Democratic senator said, "I hope that the next time our nation faces something like this, we do not become, like I have been, blinded by the partisan idea," noting that the truth might come from a side that's different than you are. Senator Rand Paul commented on Dr. Anthony Fauci invoking the Fifth Amendment 111 times during a Senate COVID hearing on Wednesday.
12: All he had to do today was tell the truth. If he testified and told the truth, even if he admitted to destroying thousands of records, which we think happened, there's no penalty that attaches. It would just be the truth.
11: Paul said it will be up to the courts to rule on Fauci invoking the Fifth Amendment during Wednesday's hearing, despite having a full pardon. Fauci appeared in front of a Republican-led Senate panel a few days after Paul released what he called Fauci's diary during the pandemic. During his Angelus address on Sunday, Pope Leo XIV asked Catholics around the world to pray for peace. 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
13: So he's urging leaders to reject further military actions, and especially, he pointed out, those affecting holy places that are sacred to Jews, Christians, and Muslims.
11: During her Rome reports on Wednesday morning, Ashley Nerona said Pope Leo's appeal went beyond the Holy Land, mentioning other countries like Africa and Ukraine. 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
18: Under the advice of my attorneys, I will invoke my right under the Fifth Amendment of the Constitution to refrain from answering your questions.
19: Well, okay. That works for me. Did you get that down, Cyrus?
20: On the advice of counsel, I respectfully decline to answer based upon my rights under the Fifth Amendment of the United States Constitution.
19: Oh, I see how it is. Okay, fair enough. 888-914-9149, 888-914-9149 is the number to call. And emails go to patrick@relevantradio.com. How you doing this morning, Cyrus?
20: On the advice of counsel, I respectfully decline to answer based upon my rights under the Fifth Amendment of the United States Constitution.
19: Huh. Well, okay. That's all you got?
20: On the advice of counsel, I respectfully decline to answer based upon my rights under the Fifth Amendment of the United States Constitution.
19: All right. Okay. Fair enough. Here, I wanted to bring you some news right away. This is from Father Gustavo, and I was pleased to see his email this morning, and in particular because he corrected a misunderstanding that I had that I spoke about on the program yesterday, and I was very pleased that he took time to share this updated information with me. So thank you. Shout out to you, Father Gustavo, and all of the Oblates of St. Joseph. Our good friend, Father Matthew Spencer, who used to fill in for me on this program. He had his own great program on Relevant Radio for years. He's part of that same organization. So, Father Gustavo says, so he was referring to the show yesterday, and I took a call from a gentleman who asked me whether a Catholic could receive Holy Communion at attending a divine liturgy. So it was kind of a two-part question, as I recall. One was, could he receive Holy Communion at a divine liturgy at an Orthodox church? And they call what we call the Mass, they call the divine liturgy, but it's the same thing. So I answered that question, but also it got into the question of making your Sunday obligation. Can you fulfill your Sunday obligation as a Catholic if you were to attend an Orthodox church? So Father Gustavo's commentary starts here. He says, in your response, you stated that attending an Orthodox church fulfills one Sunday obligation. Actually, that is no longer the case. Point being that it once was, and I was laboring under that understanding, but it has changed. So he says, according to Article 47 for the 1970 Directory for the Application of Principles and Norms on Ecumenism, a Catholic, for certain reasons, could attend an Orthodox Sunday liturgy and it would fulfill his or her obligation. But that article, Father Gustavo points out, was deleted when the directory was revised in 1993. Therefore, attending an Orthodox liturgy no longer fulfills a Catholic Sunday obligation. While it is laudable for a Catholic to attend an Orthodox liturgy on a Sunday when access to a Catholic liturgy is impossible, that does not automatically mean the Catholic can receive the Eucharist from an Orthodox priest. Two other conditions must also be met. To wit, according to the Code of Canon Law, Canon 844, subsection 2, the conditions are, one, it is physically or morally impossible for a Catholic to approach a Catholic cleric for the Eucharist. Two, the danger of error or indifferentism is avoided. And three, there is genuine necessity or spiritual advantage to be gained from it. Now, I'll pause from his email for a moment. In my commentary yesterday, I touched upon point number one. I think I gave an example of a Catholic who's traveling in Greece and there's no Catholic church anywhere nearby. So that was the scenario that I used in my discussion. So it touched upon the question of point one, not being able to get to a Catholic parish. But I didn't talk at all about the good points that he makes here, two and three, danger of error or indifferentism, which, yes, 100%, we should always avoid anything that would smack of that. And the third point, there being a genuine necessity or spiritual advantage to be gained from it. So he continues, based on the third condition, one could argue that a Catholic attending a divine liturgy in Greece should not receive Holy Communion at that liturgy if he or she will be attending Catholic Mass. And he says the next day or a few days later. That wouldn't pertain directly to the Sunday obligation, but certainly getting to Mass at some point soon is important. He says, generally speaking, Orthodox churches do not celebrate a full divine liturgy at weddings and funerals. In other words, there is no Holy Communion. Even if they did, the above conditions from canon law still apply. And he gives a couple of resources, and I do appreciate those links. In fact, one of them that you recommended, Father Gustavo, is a website that I like to recommend frequently. In fact, I recommended it to somebody just yesterday. It's called Canon Law Made Easy. And he cites an article here from Canon Law Made Easy. That's Kathy Carita. She's a canon lawyer. And the question is, can a Catholic ever attend an Orthodox liturgy instead of Sunday Mass? So to make it accessible for the greatest number of people, especially those who heard my commentary yesterday, Cyrus is going to post a link to that article so that you can read it for yourself and be completely up to speed, as I am now. And again, I sure appreciate your fraternal correction on this point of detail, Father. Thank you. 888-914-9149. We'll go first, to Matthew in Wrightstown, New Jersey. Good morning, Matthew.
2: Morning, Patrick. I was recently solving all the world's problems with my wife at home around the kitchen table, and the topic
19: how
2: of
19: far
2: Catholic
19: did you get?
2: Education came. We came up with some great ideas.
19: Okay.
2: And one of them was on one of them, and it was so easy. One of them was on Catholic education and how to improve that. And after coming up with a bunch of great ideas, it dawned on me that it had already been done before in the form of the Baltimore Catechism.
19: Yeah.
2: And
19: I'm a big fan.
2: So my question is, yes, me too. And I kind of grew up under that philosophy of the Baltimore Catechism from both my parents, and I benefited a lot from that. But it's that philosophy got disrupted in the tumultuous 60s and 70s. Unfortunately,
19: yeah.
2: And not officially, but unofficially, when it kind of fell out of favor. And it's too bad because it seemed like it was really rocking and rolling in the 50s and early 60s. and that Catholics really knew their stuff. So my question is there any indication from the brains behind the Baltimore Catechism that they expected it to go a lot longer than it did? I mean, it should have been in vogue for, you know, hundreds of years. It was so well done. So it's disappointing that it fell out of favor, but do you think they expected it to go a lot longer than it did?
19: Well, the architects of the Baltimore Catechism were 100 years before Vatican II, maybe even then some. So it was the first national catechism for Americans. They didn't have one before that. They were using the Catechism of the Council of Trent in an English translation. So it was adapted for the particular situation that American Catholics found themselves in, largely under the gun in terms of a lot of anti-Catholicism and, you know, Irish need not apply. From the 1840s on, there was a really strong strain of virulent anti-Catholicism that was common in the United States. So the Baltimore Catechism, as it was originally promulgated, was really good and helpful, but it had to be updated, not doctrinally, of course, but updated with a view to the current circumstances as they changed. So I don't think, in answer to your question, I don't think that, in a way similar to how I don't think the Founding Fathers ever foresaw the rise of the militant, muscular, colonizing Islam as a hegemonistic force that could exploit our laws in such a way that it could attempt to take over, as it is doing in some places. I don't think they foresaw that. And similarly, I don't think that those bishops and priests and others who were involved in the drafting of the Baltimore Catechism in the 19th century, I don't think they could foresee the rise of modernism and the happy clappy and, you know, all the things that took a lot of people by surprise in the mid-1960s after Vatican II. Now, that's just a theory, and I have no way of knowing for sure, but that's kind of my educated guess. What do you think?
2: Yeah, that sounds about right. It's just, it's just too bad. Like I said, I put all that brain power, and I think a lot of people are putting a lot of brain power into how to reform Catholic education and standardize it, and there's a bunch of different new initiatives, and some people like this one, some people like that one, and it's just too bad, because like I said, it was already done before. It was done extremely well. Yeah. It was extremely well implemented, and just when I hear stories about people from my parents' generation, I mean, they could rattle off, I mean, you know, and not to say rattling off information or Catholic teachings is sanctity, you know, that's not going to get you to heaven, but still, it's a great start, and it's better than where we're at right now. So, that's all. It's just too bad, but we continue to pray and battle.
19: Yeah. And one nice thing, and by the way, I looked it up just to double check myself on the time frame. The Baltimore Catechism was originally promulgated at that third council, the Plenary Council of Baltimore, but it was 1884. I was thinking it was 20 years earlier, so roughly 100 years. So in any case, it was roughly 80 years before Vatican II, just a little point of detail there. One thing I would like to add to what you're saying, and that is that thank God that we have the Baltimore Catechism. And there are other fine resources, too. I'm not saying that the Baltimore Catechism is the only thing that's worth anything, because that's not true, obviously. But it still exists, the St. Joseph edition with the cool retro pictures, the Q&A format that those of us who went through religious education in the 60s and 70s and had the Baltimore Catechism, I'm grateful for that for myself. Sounds like you are too. It's still available. So like Nancy and I raising our kids, we had the Baltimore Catechism in our home. They all got it when they were growing up. Our grandchildren all get copies from grandma and granddad. And it's a way to, it's a way to perpetuate the great things that are available there. And another thing I'd like to mention would be just a word of gratitude and approbation for those other more modern means of teaching the faith. I'm thinking, for example, about the Symbolon series that was put out by the Augustine Institute, and it's video-based, but it's very meaty when it comes to doctrine. and praxis in helping people understand what it means to be Catholic. This is particularly good for confirmation classes and also for RCIA or OCIA now. So there are other new things that are really doing a good job. Forgive my voice. I've got a big bit of a frog in my throat. They're doing a good job of imparting the faith, and I'm glad to see them.
2: Amen.
19: All right. Well, thank you. Appreciate that interesting question. And look forward to talking to you again. 888-914-9149. Here's a note from Brady, and I don't know where Brady is, but he says, my whole family is and has been Protestant, particularly Baptist. I stopped going to church when I was around 11 because my parents divorced, and I've recently been wanting to get back to church because I feel split apart from God, and I think this is the way to get closer to Him. That's good. I guess my main question is, should I tell them now? He says, I'm 14, and I get my license in 1 year. You must live in a state where you can get your license at 15, but I think most states it's at 16. But in any case, he says, should I tell them now, or should I wait till I'm 18, or something like that, so I don't have to deal with the consequences of telling them now? I'm concerned if I tell them now, I will have to face criticism from my family, and I don't want that. Either way, whether I tell them or not, once I'm able to drive, I'm going to sign up for OCIA and start attending Mass. I'm not sure if that makes sense. It does. He says, can you just clarify? I don't know how you guys do stuff, but thanks for your time. Well, I would say this. First of all, one of the commandments is honor your father and mother. So we have to be attentive to that commandment. And although I am very happy that you are thinking about the journey into the Catholic Church, that's really good. Nonetheless, you're still a minor child and you're under the direct authority of your parents. So out of respect for them, my advice would be don't do something that they would deem to be rebellious. And I think they would deem this to be rebellious. If you were to, let's say, secretly, once you got your license, start going to Mass without them knowing, I wouldn't want that from one of my sons if I were the dad. You know, I have six sons. None of them ever did that. But if that were to happen, I wouldn't like it myself. I'm sure my wife wouldn't like it either. So to honor your parents, right now, because you're under their direct authority, you're under their roof, you're eating their food, living in their home, you owe them a duty of obedience and honesty. So I wouldn't slink around. I wouldn't skulk around in a way. And those may not be words you're familiar with. But what they mean is don't do things in a hidden way that your parents don't know about. Now, when you're 18, obviously, you have legal rights that would enable you to do that. Might still be difficult, especially if you're still living at home. But in the meantime, I would nurture that desire to become Catholic. I would also ask them, hey, Mom and Dad, I realize, you know, you're not into the Catholic Church, but I'm interested in it. Could I have your permission now that I have my license to go to Mass from time to time? I'm interested in seeing what it's all about. Now, they may stomp on that and say no. In which case, if I were you, I would obey them temporarily until it's time for you to make your own decisions free from parental control. You should always honor your mother and father, always. But honoring your father and mother does not extend into them saying things like, well, you can't become Catholic once you are old enough to make a legal decision for yourself. That's just the way things are. You have a right as an adult to make your own way, even if your parents don't like it. And let's face it, in this life, a lot of times that's exactly what happens. Not that the son or daughter becomes Catholic, but goes and does bad things. In this case, you're contemplating doing a good thing. So that's my sense of it. Be patient. Ask the Lord to help you. And if there's a way that in complete, you know, transparency with your parents, you're not hiding anything from them, you might be surprised, and they might say, well, we don't like it, but okay. They might say that. They might not, but they might. So honesty is always the best policy. And if they say, nope, not going to happen, we're not going to loan you the car, and we forbid you to go to the Catholic Church, well, then you're going to be 15 and then 16 and then 17 and then 18 is the magic number where you can say, Mom and Dad, I love you, and I'll always love you, and I'll always respect you, and I'll always obey you to the extent I can. But in this area, I feel drawn to the Catholic Church, and that's the direction I'm going in. That would not be violating the commandment to honor your father and mother. So I'll summarize. Transparency with your parents and obedience to your parents, honoring the commandment to honor your father and mother, and wait and plan and pray. And when the time is right, then make your move. That's what I would say. And I don't think your parents will be able to fault you. They may disagree with your choice. Have them call me and I'll work on them. But in the meantime, be a good son. And when the time is right, make your move. All right, Cyrus, do you have anything to add to that?
20: On the advice of counsel, I respectfully decline to answer based upon my rights under the Fifth Amendment of the United States Constitution.
19: Could you please speak up? I didn't hear you. Say it loudly, young man.
20: On the advice of counsel, I respectfully decline to answer based upon my rights under the Fifth Amendment of the United States Constitution.
19: All right. I see your game. All right. I won't compel you to testify, although I think maybe the law might enable me to do so. We'll see about that. Thanks for that email. I'll be right back with more right after this.
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19: 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How did we get here? 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
19: Oh, that's a great song, man. Great song. You know this song, Cyrus?
20: On the advice of counsel, I respectfully decline to answer based upon my rights under the Fifth Amendment of the United States Constitution.
19: Just a simple yes or no. Just a simple yes or no. Do you know this song?
20: On the advice of counsel, I respectfully decline to answer based upon my rights under the Fifth Amendment of the United States Constitution.
19: All right. All right. 888-914-9149. That's how it's going to be, apparently.

My husband is, I'm going to do the math here. So the husband is about 25 years older than she is. She is in her late 40s. So my husband, who's now in his 70s, we have been happily married for over 20 years after his first marriage was annulled by the Catholic Church. We have been blessed with two daughters, and the husband has a couple of kids from his prior marriage. They're adults. They're all adults now. We're both devoted Catholics, especially my husband, who listens to Relevant Radio, hence my wanting to be somewhat vague here. Throughout our marriage, I have been a stay-at-home wife and mother. I've dedicated the past over 20 years to caring for our home, raising our daughters, supporting my husband. Because of this, I never pursued outside employment or earned my own income. My husband has always been the provider and has faithfully managed our finances, paid our bills, and provided for our family. I've always trusted him and have never questioned his financial decisions because he has been responsible and prudent. That's great. Over the years, my husband purchased several rental properties as investments. My name is not listed on the titles of any of these properties. When I asked him why, he explained that he used money he had accumulated before our marriage, so he believes these properties belong only to him and ultimately to his two sons from the first marriage. However, in his living trust, he has divided his estate equally among the five of us, so herself and the children. I'm grateful that he's included me. At the same time, he has said that because I did not contribute financially before or during our marriage, I have no right to those properties. According to him, everything he owned before our marriage belongs solely to him, and I have no claim to it because I did not make any financial contribution. This has led me, she says, to wonder about the Catholic perspective. Where does the church stand on this matter? After 21 years of a valid Catholic marriage, what are my rights and the dignity and moral standing of herself as the second wife in the eyes of the church? Does the church teach that the vocation of wife who has devoted her life to her husband, children, and home has equal value to financial contributions? Is the work of raising children, caring for family, and supporting one's husband considered a genuine contribution to the marriage? The answer is yes, of course. I'll get to more details in a moment. Although my husband has chosen to divide his estate equally among the five of us in his trust, I would like to understand whether Catholic teaching views marriage as a partnership in which a husband's responsibilities extend beyond financial contributions alone. Does the church teach that a husband has a moral obligation to ensure that his wife of 21 years is treated with justice, dignity, and fairness? The answer is yes, especially when she has sacrificed her own career and her own earning potential for the good of the family. I understand that civil law determines legal ownership and inheritance. My question is about the moral and spiritual principles taught by the church. Are there passages from Scripture, the Catechism of the Catholic Church, or other documents that explain the husband's duties regarding family wealth and stewardship and caring for his wife in a valid second marriage? All right. I'm sorry that this is difficult, and I can understand why it would be. The first thing I'd like to say is I am going to offer a couple thoughts on, because I know where she lives. I mean, I know the state in which she lives, I should say, and did a little checking on that. So I am not an attorney. I don't pretend to be an attorney. I have no legal training other than two classes in business law. Well, actually, maybe more like four classes in business law that I took in college a long time ago that don't count for anything. So I don't in any way want you to think I'm giving you or attempting to give you legal advice, because I can't and I won't. But I did a little checking, and this was based upon some knowledge that I have just at a layman's level. And I wanted to double check to make sure my understanding was correct, and it is. And in your state, everything that you own jointly, anything, let me put it this way. What you and your husband have and have obtained during your marriage is community property, and it's owned equally by both of you. And what I mean is, if one of you dies, the other one inherits. So you have, so let's say, God forbid, there were

0: divorce, which let's hope and pray there won't be. You would, under the law of the state that you're in, you would be entitled to fully half of whatever your community property was. That same state also says that property that was amassed before the marriage and can be documented as such does not automatically become community property, or at least that's my understanding of it as I tried to look at that. And this is where, upon death, things like, you know, probate and other things are taken into account, and I don't have any knowledge about that. Now, your question to me is not about the civil law, as you pointed out, but I want to mention that because for your due diligence, it would, and for his too, it would be worth looking closely to see, because if during your marriage, money that was earned during your marriage was put toward those rental homes, let's say a new roof put on, repairs, paying rent when there was no tenant in the rental home, that kind of thing, then you, as I understand it, are in fact entitled to some part of that under that community property law in the state in which you live. And that's as far as I'm going to go with it, but I would encourage you both to look closely at that because there may be some carryover. But what does the church say? The church says, and this is the fundamental issue, and this is why the situation that you described to me, I can easily understand why it's uncomfortable and maybe in different ways for each of you. You devoted over 20 years of your life faithfully serving your family, raising children, staying at home to make sure the kids were raised in a loving home. And by necessity, you didn't work in the workforce outside the home, so you weren't earning W-2 income or Social Security income, that kind of thing. And the church is teaching, I think we should begin with this principle, and that is that marriage, the contract of marriage between two baptized parties, is also the sacrament of holy matrimony. And at its root, it entails mutual self-giving. You give your bodies to each other. You give your lives to each other. You have a life together that should, in spirit at least, entail everything. This is why I've never, this is just me. I'm only offering my own opinion based upon my own, you know, life experience for whatever it's worth. And people don't have to agree with me. Maybe you do, maybe you don't. I don't know. But it just has never made sense to me that husbands and wives would keep separate bank accounts where this is your money and that's my money and we keep it separate. You know, maybe for practical reasons, I could see why it might be helpful if one does the shopping and the other one does something else. But just the spirit of it seems to me to defeat the fundamental purpose of marriage, which is mutual self-giving. I give you everything. I give you me, my body, my fertility, my money, my house, my children, my life, everything I have, I give to you, Nancy, my wife. And that's what she's saying to me. I give you everything. So there is nothing held back. And this is where it can be kind of weird if, even though the stated goal of marriage between a man and a woman in holy matrimony is mutual self-giving, if there's some part of it that's held back, that's not for you. It just doesn't sit right. Now, legalities are one thing, and I obviously respect the law, so whatever the laws say, and including the church's canon law, which doesn't say much about this other than I did some research. So in Canon 1135, it says, each spouse has an equal duty and right to those things which belong to the partnership of conjugal life. Parents have the most grave duty. This is an explanation or an ancillary. That was a quote directly from Canon 1135. And it goes on to talk about how we have the right and the duty as parents to take care of the kids, to look after the physical, social, cultural, moral, and religious education of the children. But the fundamental principle is the one that I just quoted. Each spouse has an equal duty and right to those things which belong to the partnership of conjugal life. So the church points this out, and I think that should be the overriding consideration when it comes to how do you sort this out? And in the catechism, I would begin reading in paragraph 1601, which begins the series of statements about how married life is ordered toward the good of the spouses, is ordered toward procreation and the education of the offspring, the rearing of offspring, and that it is a contract that involves mutual self-giving. So my hope is that there can be some way in which, I don't know, maybe some rethinking of this arrangement, because it seems to me, without knowing anything more, and there's always two sides to a story, of course, but without knowing anything more, that if, I don't know, there's a piece of the pie that's sort of reserved for a separate group of people who came before the marriage that you're in now, it seems to go in a direction that I can understand why it would be irksome. Now, as I understand it, the church also allows for things such as a prenuptial agreement. Now, I don't know if you had that kind of thing in place, but under certain circumstances, especially if there was a prior marriage and assets prior to the new marriage, because the spouse is a widower, let's say, that the church foresees situations in which that can be done without injury to the marriage contract. And that's something a canon lawyer would be in a position to talk to you more definitively about. I can only interpret as I understand it, because I'm not a canon lawyer. So I'll leave it at that. You have rights as a spouse, as I mentioned, under the church's law. And if you read in the catechism, the section I was talking about, begin reading in paragraph 1601. But I would continue reading throughout that whole section on marriage, because in many of the different little paragraphs, it gives examples of this mutual self-giving principle. And it doesn't extend solely to sexual intimacy, but room and board. Bed and board, I guess I should say. Living under the same roof, sharing together, and so forth. So those are some thoughts. I hope they're helpful to you, and I would encourage you to have some conversations that hopefully, and I'm sure that you want this, and I have no reason to think your husband doesn't also, but hopefully will lead toward a greater understanding of what's the right thing to do. Not necessarily what's the legal thing to do, like legally you are not legally entitled to this or you're not legally entitled to that. That's one thing, and we have to abide by the law, but at the same time, in a spirit of generosity, in magnanimity, and perhaps even more than that, in the spirit of justice. What is the just thing to do? Especially for you, who devoted your life faithfully for all those years in the home, working hard in the home, and not amassing a W-2 income, but you did contribute, even if in non-monetary ways. That should be taken into account. If you ask me, and since you did ask me, those are my thoughts on the matter. Again, not a lawyer. I can't give advice, but those are some things that if I were in your situation and your husband's, I would want to look into a bit further. Thank you. We'll take a time out, and then we will come back and do more of this, which means your phone calls. And, looks like in Orlando, James wants to go to bat for Dr. Fauci. Awesome. Let's see what that's all about right after this.
1: God created something in the family dynamic and the raising of children that is a beautiful picture. It's a picture of the church. So there's an eternal representation here in this. And if we can put forward that message and help people see it and live it as an example to the culture around us, I think it goes a long way.
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3: Hi, this is Archbishop Joseph Nauman of the Archdiocese of Kansas City in Kansas. 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O Mother of the Word incarnate, despise not my petitions, but in thy mercy, hear and answer me. 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
8: Well, if I become a punching bag, I'm a punching bag, but I am very happy to testify before any Congressional Oversight Committee. I have nothing to hide. I can explain and validate everything that I've done. So, you know, it's going to be inconvenient if they actually are out there essentially threatening to make my life miserable. But I'm going to do what I need to do, and that is cooperate fully, because we have nothing to hide at all.
9: Under the advice of my attorneys, I will invoke my right under the Fifth Amendment of the Constitution to refrain from answering your questions.
0: That's from yesterday's Senate hearings with Dr. Fauci. Why don't we play, I'm going to go to phones here in a second. Let's play audio clip 4 from yesterday's session.
10: Dr. Fauci, would you like to at least answer this one question for us today and let us know whether or not you've changed your mind on whether or not the benefits of gain of function research outweigh the risks?
9: On the advice of counsel, I respectfully decline to answer based upon my rights under the Fifth Amendment to the Constitution.
10: The chairman has denied your assertion of privilege and directed you to answer, but you nonetheless refuse and stand on privilege despite the existence of the pardon. The committee will have to consider after this hearing what appropriate action should be taken against you for the failure to testify after being directed to do so. It's against the law to obstruct an investigation of Congress. There will be repercussions to your refusal to testify today. Senator Peters.
0: All right. So this has been going on all day yesterday. Do you happen to know, Cyrus, whether or not the talks are continuing today? I haven't looked.
11: On the advice of counsel, I respectfully decline to answer based upon my rights under the Fifth Amendment of the United States Constitution.
0: Okay. Let's go to James now in Orlando. Good morning, James.
12: Yes, good morning. I also go by Jim. I've talked to you twice before, Patrick.
0: Hi, Jim. Welcome back.
12: I rejoice that you guys are a clear voice for authority and for bringing people to Christ. Although I'm a rabid Protestant, I would much rather someone get to heaven in the Catholic Church than miss it. So I enjoy your show and listen a lot.
0: Thank you.
12: I had a question, and I'm going to give you a little background to it after. The question is simply, is there a feeding frenzy going on to chomp up Dr. Fauci and should we, if we're thoughtful, join the feeding frenzy? And the background is this, probably, I think, your age, Patrick, and mine, we had to have a yellow fever inoculation before we went to school. The government said, if you don't get it, you can't go to school. Were you still in that age group?
0: I don't remember that specific disease. I mean, I was born in 1960, so I don't know if I would have been included in that. But I do remember having to get polio and rubella and a few other things when I was a kid.
12: Okay, well, I was growing up in the 40s and 50s, and we, father was a chaplain in the Navy, and we bounced around, and at least three separate times, they must not have had a certificate, but before I could attend the first day of school at a new school, the school nurse had to come in, take a look at my arm, and say, yep, I verify that he has an inoculation, a smallpox inoculation scar.
0: Yeah.
12: And that was the law. You could not travel internationally, and yes, you had the famous yellow book and show it passports here, there, and yonder. So there was a background of the fact that the government felt some diseases were so bad that they had to be regulated, and you couldn't, like, go to school or travel internationally if you did not get the inoculation.
0: And I have that little pinpoint mark with a circle around it. That's one of the ways that, as I've grown up, when I can see people's arms that have that, I know that they're of a certain age or older, because apparently those immunizations left that little scar. So yes, I know what you're talking about, and I don't in any way dispute the importance of those kind of necessary vaccinations for, you know, deadly diseases like that. So I'm with you so far.
12: Okay. The thing is, when this first, whether it was, you know, came out of, totally out of the blue in China, or whether it came out of that famous lab in China, it arrived in the United States, and both two places got really in the news. One of them was a nursing home. I forget whether it was Washington State or Oregon. The other one was New York City, and in that first strain in that nursing home, I think there were like 2/5 of the patients died, and there were lots of reporting. There was an Italian family of roughly 30 people had this big reunion, and like 12 to 14 people died. And at that point, it takes time to know where we're going. At that time, it was hitting hard. No one knew that the next strain was going to be much less deadly at that point. At that point, it looked like this was about as almost as deadly as smallpox, and that's where Mr. Fauci was leading us now.
0: One thing I'd like to interpolate, if I may, and that is that now we see, and these Senate hearings are an example of this, but there's more to it, in which some of these numbers were greatly overinflated, even to the point of falsely attributing to COVID deaths that were not attributable to COVID. So I mean, I remember one time, I remember it, I guess, because I talked about it on the program, where a young man died in a motorcycle accident. That's how he died. This was in Florida, I believe, long about 2021. And he was an example of somebody whose death certificate listed his death as COVID when he didn't die of COVID. There may have been COVID in his tissue in the postmortem, but he died in a motorcycle accident. And yet they intentionally counted it in the COVID column. And so, although I don't dispute the point that you're making, I think a lot of the reporting we were subjected to then was intentionally greatly exaggerated, as we now know.
12: Okay, now,
0: go ahead.
12: Yes, now to that particular point, it, for better or for worse, apparently there were lots of federal funds mandated to both document and in some case treat. And apparently there were hospitals, not Dr. Fauci, but there were hospitals who, if there was any way to call it a COVID death, they would get more money out of it.
0: Right.
12: That's not
0: right.
12: The Dr. Fauci self. Now, the other thing about it, when the vaccine became available, there's all sorts of conspiracy theories of, oh, we shouldn't have gotten it, and they knew it wasn't good. But I believe that I saw on television And I know we've been television can be fake, but I think I saw Joe Biden, the British Prime Minister, and Dr. Fauci, among others, publicly getting that inoculation. So when I hear people saying, well, they knew that inoculation was not good and dangerous, I see that and I say, which is my question to you, mm-hmm. are we in danger of joining a feeding frenzy that's going too far?
0: There is that danger, I do agree. But I would point out that to the point that you just made, in the diary that I don't even know how we have that, it was hacked or what, but the 1,000 pages from Dr. Fauci's personal diary that are now out in the public domain show that he made a big deal about getting the immunization, the shot, on national TV. And he had an infarction, I believe, and I don't know the correct terminology for it, so please forgive me, doctors and nurses. But there was a harm that came to him directly as a result of the vaccine. He got the Moderna vaccine with great fanfare, and he hid this publicly. And he was the one who was saying that this won't hurt you, everything's fine. And one of the main concerns in the so-called conspiracy theories was this kind of a cardiac harm that could come. He got it and hid it from the public. And now it's coming out in public. In fact, do we have some, hold on for a second here. Cyrus, suspend your attempt to invoke the Fifth Amendment for a moment. Do we have audio on that, I think, from JFK Jr.? I think we do.
13: One of the things that was new to me in his diary was his admission that he got a pulmonary infarction in July of 2021 after receiving the vaccine. So he took the Moderna vaccine on national TV, telling in a very, very highly publicized press conference to show people that it was safe. Then he got one of the primary, most expected adverse events, which was potentially deadly, blood clots in his lung, myocardial infarction. He kept that secret from the American public, and we only learned about it because of his diary. He was getting the best medical treatment that is available to anybody in the world, at Walter Reed and all these other centers. There were doctors fawning over him. Meanwhile, he was telling other people to take this product and concealing the fact that he himself, after announcing this press conference to show it was safe, had actually gotten very, very sick from an injury that was highly expected and highly likely to be caused by the vaccine.
0: And thanks for playing that, Sarah. So, James, back to you, and I'd like to get your reaction to that. When you talk about a feeding frenzy, I understand what you mean, and I do grant that there can be a danger of piling on where it's not warranted or appropriate. But thus far, at least, it seems to me that it is appropriate to shine a spotlight on what appears to be a massive deception in this area regarding things like that. Now, there's far more to it, but I think that given the tremendous damage that the way COVID was handled in this country has done to so many people, that it's worthy of, if you want to call it a feeding frenzy, I suppose, but people are anxious to find out what is the truth here. And now that some of these things that have been hidden from us are coming into the light, as Jesus said, you know, what's done in darkness will come to light. Seems like that's happening. So at least I can understand why people are avidly interested in figuring out what is the bigger ramification of all this. What do you think, James?
12: Well, and thank you. That quotation from his diary was new to me, and that I think that may shift my paradigm. Where I was coming from with the freedom frenzy was you were probably an infant in arms when the McCarthy hearings were going on in Congress, mm-hmm. and it turned out that later a bunch of people were run over roughshod by the congressional hearing and lost jobs and things like that. But thank you for that update from the diary. That's news to me. I had an unrelated question to that, if you had time.
0: Yeah, happy to make time for you, James. Thank you.
12: And yesterday you had answered someone's question about the Catholic Church discouraging reading of the scriptures. And you quoted an article of yours. Can you tell me again where that is? If I go
0: Yes, I can. So it is, if you go to the show page, which is relevantradio.com/Patrick, then you'll click on the links button. And there you go to articles. I know this is a somewhat multi-step process, but once you get to articles, you want to look up the article, go to the archive. And the article is called, I want to get the exact title. Let's see here. I'm looking at the archives here. And naturally, I am, there it is. Okay, so it's called The Myth That the Catholic Church Banned the Bible. And it's there in the archive where the articles are. It's on my Substack. You can always go to patrickmadrid.substack.com. And then in the archive, you just scroll down and you can see it there. But in that article, what I do is I address a trope that I had heard many times, you know, from the time I was a kid. Protestant kids that I knew or others said, well, you know, the Catholic Church tried to hide the Bible from the common man so that he wouldn't figure out what's in the Bible, because then he would leave the Catholic Church. And I had heard that so many times, and I just sort of ignored it. But then years ago, when I was working at Catholic Answers, I thought, this is a topic that I really would like to dig into more and find out what exactly went on. And so this article is the summary of that research that I did. And if you find it interesting, that's where you can get it.
12: Okay, I would like to read it, because I was on your show one other time and talked about some of the good things I thought had come out of Vatican II, when it seems like you have questions about whether some things went too far, et cetera, et cetera. And the next day I shared an email back with you about a very funny situation where my wife and I were incognito in a Catholic parish week-long convocation, and the priest who was sharing, he was going to be sharing about the Bible, the scriptures, is the first, I think you called it, charism that they'd like to address and talk about that week. And he started off by saying, how many of you...
0: Forgive me, James, I really want to hear this story, but the music says I got to take a break. Thank you for calling. Please call again.
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7: 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The U.S. has completed another wave of strikes in Iran after President Trump promised to hit the country very hard for targeting U.S. troops. UK Defense Secretary Wes Streeting says Britain is pushing for de-escalation.
15: That's clearly in everyone's interest, given the impact that this war is having on shipping in the Strait of Hormuz and the economic price that we're all paying as a result.
7: In a post on X, U.S. Central Command said the strikes hit dozens of targets in response to Iran's Tuesday night attacks on American forces in the Middle East. It said all of the Iranian missiles launched during those attacks were successfully intercepted. Trump said yesterday that Iran knew it was coming, adding that it's our turn. But he said he still hopes diplomatic efforts will prevail. Community members held a silent vigil last night for the victims of Sunday's deadly shooting at the Bite of Seattle Food Festival. Monica Nelson reports.
16: Dozens of people gathered at the Seattle Center's International Fountain with flowers and handwritten notes of condolences. Three people, including one of the alleged gunmen, were killed in the shooting outside the armory. Four others were injured, including a two-year-old boy. Police believe the shooting was gang-related. A 15-year-old boy remains held in juvenile detention for the shooting, and investigators continue to search for at least one more suspect. I'm Monica Nelson.
17: Thousands of firefighters are in Oregon battling the four largest wildfires in the U.S. The Oregon State Fire Marshal says over 11,000 firefighters are currently trying to contain 30 large fires across the state, including several in central Oregon. Robert F. Kennedy Jr. is stepping into the kitchen. The Health and Human Services Secretary has a new cooking show out today, aiming to teach Americans how to cook with his agency's new dietary guidelines. I'm Mary Graham for listener-supported Relevant Radio.
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9: Under the advice of my attorneys, I will invoke my right under the Fifth Amendment of the Constitution to refrain from answering your questions.
0: Okay. And that's the way it is. Good morning. Welcome back to the Patrick Madrid Show. My number is 888-914-9149. Would also like to send a shout out to a young lady down in Tierra del Fuego, Ushuaia to be exact, Andrea. Just let me know that she's listening. She's a regular listener to the program. And good to have you aboard, Andrea. Thank you for that. I always enjoy our interactions on X. Back to the phones. Let's go to Jolene now in Florida. Good morning.
20: Good morning. So I just wanted to give you a little bit of information about the corruption on the reporting of cases. For COVID, yes. Okay. I was living in Ohio at the time, and I had pneumonia. My doctor sent me to the emergency room, and when I got there, they blatantly told me they did not care that I had pneumonia. They were going to categorize it as COVID.
0: They told you that?
20: I was there for 4 hours being treated with pneumonia, and then my records, my paperwork, released me with saying I had COVID.
0: So back to what you said a second ago, they actually told you that's what they were going to do before they did it?
20: Yes. The nurses there said they don't care about the pneumonia. It was going to be categorized as COVID.
0: That's bizarre. You'd think they would at least try to hide that.
20: Yes. And then my husband's experience was he went to one of the testing centers on our news media. It looked as though they made it look like there were multiple people in these outside encampments getting, you know, just floods of people. And when he went in, to go get tested, he said there were like maybe three or four people there getting tested. So it was just this media idea of look. Yeah, a lot of hype.
0: Mm-hmm. Wow.
20: So those were our experiences, and I just wanted to offer you, because sometimes you get secondhand information, and, you know, it could be, you know, changed up or turned around, and we all heard about the motorcycle incident.
0: Yeah.
20: But now you have somebody, a firsthand, a primary source, telling you exactly what happened to me, so.
0: Yeah, then I'm glad you did. Thank you. Your story is not dissimilar to others that I've heard where people, you know, would say things like that. It was hard to really know. If you remember back 4 years or so, 5 years, I guess, it was the fog of war, and nobody really knew for sure at first. I remember, I'll share my little story with you. I remember originally when it was still over there in China, and it hadn't come here yet, or at least we didn't know it would. I remember that the Surgeon General, Jerome something or other, or maybe that was his last name, I forget. But he came out on social media on X or Twitter at that time, and he said, hey, everybody, settle down with the mask thing. Masks will not help you with this because the size of this COVID thing is so small, it'll easily pass through the typical mask that people are going to wear. You don't need to buy masks. And then I remember shortly after that, I believe it was Nancy Pelosi and others in the media were saying, you don't need a mask, you don't need a mask. Like, next thing you know, everybody has to wear a mask. COVID didn't change.
20: I remember that, yes.
0: Remember that?
20: Yes, I do, absolutely.
0: And now we're looking back and we're seeing the 6-foot distancing rule and so many of the other things turned out or are being shown now to have been greatly exaggerated or in some cases even bogus. And that's what I think has got people angry. Is like, you robbed my kid of a year of school. You robbed me of being able to be with my dying mother in her final hours because they wouldn't let me in. They wouldn't let a priest in to give the last rites. There's so many of these stories that people are angry about. I think we've kind of collectively forgotten about it, but it's all coming back now with these Fauci discoveries, don't you think?
20: Yes, I'm a school teacher as well, and I'm, you know, going through the kids who lived in that point, and they're coming through. I'm 12th grade, so they take a while to get to me. But we've even seen the difficulty in behaviors and socialization and the panic attacks and levels of, you know, anxiety that have just risen in that population as teachers, and what we need to do to accommodate their needs to make sure that they can learn and adjust and have a good educational environment and all of that kind of thing as well, which, you know, teachers will always like come to the plate to do that and take care of their kids, you know, but it has been something we see a lot more.
0: Put some meat on the bones for me here, Jolene. What can you be specific? Like, what are some symptoms of the harm that socially and educationally that the way that COVID was mishandled have now affected the kids that you're dealing with? Can you give some examples?
20: I have seen small things as far as, you know, presenting a project in the front of a classroom, something that simple that maybe in the past I would have one student who couldn't do that. Okay. They just were too shy or too, you know, nervous or something like that. To now having a class, maybe if I have a class of 25, let's just say, you know, hypothetically of 25, I now have 18, maybe 19 kids who will just do anything and everything to get out of presenting. And to the point where I am now doing personal presentations just like on my own time after school, just one-on-one, so that they meet that requirement. But one of the biggest problems that happens with that is when they come into college and they come into the real world, part of college, I'm sure you know, is you're required to take a speech course. Mm-hmm. So we can't keep sheltering them from these types of activities, but the anxiety is so severe that I have seen kids going to full panic attacks with just the thought that they have to present. And this year, I'm actually thinking about changing some things around.
0: Yeah, I'm fascinated by what you're saying, and I don't in any way dispute anything you're saying. But show me how you make the correlation with COVID and what happened with COVID and the way it's playing out now.
20: The isolation. The teacher theory, just the isolation, students being isolated at home. Many students where I live, there was no in-school putting the desks 6 feet apart with the little imaging. Where I was, our students were, the city actually closed the schools down. Yeah. And
0: kept
20: the kids
0: the
20: never went back.
0: Though.
20: And they closed, a lot of schools did that. They closed them to the point where I believe the state started fining our mayor. I don't want to misquote this, told the mayor that he would be fined if he didn't open up the school buildings. So, you know, I believe it's the isolation factor that has really, you know, caused a lot of these kind of problems. And social media, those things, those are also obviously issues. But as it relates to COVID, I feel like that is where we're going with the isolation. And then the socialization that comes with it, or the lack thereof.
0: That's a it's a heartbreaking scenario that you're describing, but it makes sense to me that there would be that cause and effect relationship between what the kids had to go through and how they're dealing with it now after the fact. Makes sense to me.
20: Yeah.
0: Well, thank you, Jolene.
20: Thank you.
0: You got it. Let's listen to this audio. This is audio three, Cyrus. Taking a look back, let's walk down memory lane and remember how you were treated if you were questioning the whole idea of getting the shot and maybe didn't want to get the shot, or you were just wondering, is it really the right thing to do? Let's remember how people like you were treated.
1: We've been patient, but our patience is wearing thin, and your refusal has cost all of us.
21: People who are incubators for every variant to come, walking around lawfully unvaccinated? That's psychotic.
22: For the unvaccinated, you're looking at a winter of severe illness and death. For yourselves, your families, and the hospitals you may soon overwhelm.
23: About this, in a world of threats and tyrants and terror, you know what our biggest enemy is in America? Our fellow Americans.
24: Because they are the ones that are propagating this outbreak.
25: Being frustrated that there is still a percentage of the population who are not vaccinated.
26: I wish that he would go further to restrict the activities of the unvaccinated.
27: Vaccinated person having a heart attack? Yes, come right on in. We'll take care of you. Unvaccinated guy who gobbled horse goo? Rest in peace, Wheezy. You're...
1: That 25% can cause a lot of damage, and they are.
28: If you're willing to walk among us unvaccinated, you are an enemy.
29: Well, you know, it's my rights. And okay. But I don't care.
30: Freedom not to follow the facts, even if your freedom kills people? What kind of freedom is that? What kind of freedom do they really want?
1: We have a pandemic because of the unvaccinated, and they're sowing enormous confusion. The unvaccinated overcrowd our hospitals, are overrunning emergency rooms and intensive care units, leaving no room for someone with a heart attack or pancreatitis or cancer.
31: Shouldn't they have to pay more into the system because they are collapsing our health system? They're the ones in the ERs.
32: Why are vaccination universally? Have the military run it. If you don't want to get vaccinated, you better be ready to prove your conscientious objector status in court.
33: It's almost like it's going to be two Americas.
34: You're really attacking not only Dr. Anthony Fauci, you're attacking science. Science and the truth are being attacked.
9: Under the advice of my attorneys, I will invoke my right under the Fifth Amendment of the Constitution to refrain from answering your questions.
0: That was as of yesterday, with Dr. Fauci's non-participation in the Senate hearing yesterday. Man, he took a shellacking yesterday. And I've only seen, you know, portions of it. Did not go well for him. And it seems to me, again, a non-lawyer. I mean, I've seen some television shows about law. What do I know? But from where I stand, it kind of appears like he's in some serious jeopardy, given what's unfolding in the... And who knows what rabbit trails will lead from Dr. Fauci to other sources. Who knows?
35: Ain't nothing gonna happen.
0: Yeah, you might be surprised. You might be surprised. We'll see what happens. Let's go to Teresa in Philadelphia. Hi, Teresa.
36: Yes, hi. Good morning. I just wanted to share what happened to us. My husband died July of 2020. So the coroner was here, the police were here, EMS. And I heard the coroner say, COVID. Now, my husband was on dialysis for months. He was treated for wound care the other 3 days. So he was... his temperature was being taken every day, and he was not sick. So I asked the coroner, are you sure? Are you going to test him? And he said, no, we don't test after they die. And there was a cop standing right next to me, and he said, yep, that's just exactly what they do. They put COVID on his death certificate. And then his primary told me, no, he didn't die from COVID. His heart just gave way. He was a sick man, but he didn't have COVID.
0: Yeah, my condolences, first of all, Teresa, and may he rest in peace. But that must have been incredibly galling to you that they, you know, just with impunity, that they put COVID as the cause of death when it wasn't COVID.
36: No, I know. I know. It just made me realize how deceitful it all is. And, you know, and then there was just piling on about other people who've had this kind of a similar experience. So yeah. I just don't trust much of what I hear.
0: What do you think about, or have you followed at all, any of the Dr. Fauci hearings in which he won't participate? He just keeps pleading the fifth. Have you watched any of that?
36: Yes, I've seen some of it. It's a disgrace. I don't know how he could hold his head up. It's just a terrible thing that he might have been a good man at one time and very helpful, but he seemed to have fallen into a very bad way. And he's put all that information on the government servers, so that's why it was all accessible to our government, because he put all his diaries on there. So he put it out there for everyone to see. It's kind of puzzling.
0: Yeah, oh boy. Well, we all have a stake in this. We all went through it, and some emerged far more scathed than unscathed. I'm sorry about your husband's passing, but thanks for calling in today, Teresa. Yeah, you're welcome. How about Joe now in Bacchus? Where is Bacchus? Bacchus, Minnesota. Good morning, Joe.
2: Good morning, sir. Yeah, Bacchus, Minnesota's way up north, up in what we call God's country up here.
0: Right on. Is that named for Jim Backus, the actor in Gilligan's Island, or no?
2: No, it's named for, I forget his first name. Mr. Backus was a lumber baron up here when Minnesota was first getting settled.
0: Gotcha. Okay.
2: Well, Patrick, again, I don't mean to pile on here, but I'm a retired state trooper from Minnesota, and I can confirm that I investigated a crash in 2020 after COVID had hit. Sadly, somebody was killed in the car crash. And during the autopsy, the person did test positive for COVID. And they listed that death also as a COVID death, even though, I mean, my report clearly showed that the person did not die from COVID. So just another firsthand example of what you were talking about. And even
0: Thank
2: though I vehemently
0: that.
2: Disagreed with that, they still listed it as that. So
0: I have a couple questions, Joe. So in your capacity at that time as a state trooper, you filled out your report and, you know, whatever the trauma of the accident was that caused the death. Who actually is responsible for putting COVID instead of the actual? Is it the doctor at the hospital? Is it the coroner, or who makes that decision?
2: I would imagine the medical examiner put that down, you know, just like they're going to put down if the person had any drugs or alcohol in their system.
0: Yeah.
2: And then that report probably gets, you know, forwarded to somebody. I'm not sure the medical examiner listed it as that.
0: Okay.
2: It could have been, you know, somebody from the Center of Disease Control or something like that. But, you know, that's typical on all autopsies. You know, they'll say the person had cocaine in their system or alcohol. So, yes.
0: Okay, that makes sense. And the second question I have is, did you have any sense of the scale or the proportion of this kind of fudging the cause of death and putting COVID when it really wasn't COVID? Or was that just the one time you saw it?
2: That was the one time I was the lead trooper on the on the crash, because the lead trooper is responsible for putting all the report together. But some of my partners said they experienced the same thing.
0: Mm-hmm. Yeah. So you heard me talk about that story that I guess everybody heard about in 2021. I think it was some young man died in a motorcycle accident and they listed it as COVID.
2: Yes, I heard you say that. I retired in October of 2020. So after that, I've just kind of gone up north to my cabin and tried to forget about most of the world.
0: I can't blame you. Well, hopefully you've been successful in doing that. But I'm really glad you called, because it adds another example from somebody who would know to that discussion.
2: Yes, do you mind if I add one other one?
0: Yeah, please do. Yeah.
2: After I retired, I can go and go hunting and fishing quite often. And in 2021, we had gone out to Montana in a very small town, and we know the people there real well. And they got a call from a hospital that was maybe 40 miles away that they could sign up to come in and get tested for COVID.
0: Mm-hmm.
2: So they did, And unlike one of your early callers, there the line was really long. So they, even though they were signed up, they left because they didn't want to wait hours. And then days later, they got a phone call from the hospital that said they tested positive, even though they never got a test. And it's what one of your earlier callers said.
0: Oh.
2: They could get, the hospital is getting so much money for these tests. So,
0: they never touched the test, they got a call.
2: And I know you have other evidence on that. But again, firsthand knowledge, I was there. Now, I didn't go on myself to get tested. This is what they told us that they had experienced, and it didn't surprise me. And then I told them about my experience when I was still working the road and had somebody that died in the crash that they listed as a COVID death.
0: So you never had to go through the nasal swab that basically touched your brain? It went so high up into your head that it touched your brain practically, or at least it felt like that. You never had to do one of those?
2: Oh, yes. I mean, the troopers, we were told if we didn't do that, you know, we would be taken off the road.
0: Oh, I see. So you, the testing was routine then for people like yourself?
2: Correct, because unlike most people, I mean, obviously the troopers can't work from home, so we had to do that.
0: Well, that's interesting. Well, you're definitely... maybe there's some confirmation bias here on my part, but you're definitely filling in some blanks based upon what I think was going on, and this adds a little bit more meat to that. I appreciate it, John.
2: I can confirm that was my experience.
0: Yeah, well, thank
2: you for what you guys do. I love your show.
0: Thank you. Enjoy your well-earned retirement. Just looking, before we take a break, looking at some sources here that multiple news sources are showing that... COVID diagnoses for Medicare inpatient claims would garner roughly 20% more money for that stay than if it were not COVID. If it was some other reason listed as the Medicare patient coming in for some treatment, and if it's some other malady was listed, you get X. But if COVID went in there, you would get... the hospital, the medical facility, would get like 20% more money just because COVID.
3: And so all the science, follow the money. Understand.
0: Follow the money. Where have I heard that before?
3: It's
0: follow
3: scientific.
0: The money. When people stand to make a lot of money on something, you figure they'll probably find ways to do that. We'll take a break and I'll be right back.

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1: Something caught my eye about the Dr. Fauci diary. I know that sounds kind of weird, but he kept a very detailed diary. And it was made public. How was it made public? I don't really know. I don't know if it was hacked. Cyrus, do you happen to know how Dr. Fauci's diary got public?
4: On the advice of counsel, I respectfully decline to answer based upon my rights under the Fifth Amendment and the United States Constitution.
1: Yeah, thanks a lot. So just a little detail here from this diary. In the diary, he wrote, well, I'll just read you. This is a quote that is part of the Senate hearings that have been going on. One of the senators said, Dr. Fauci, you admitted in your own diary that COVID was nothing more than a flu. Are you ever going to admit that you killed millions of people through your poison shots? Well, when are you going to take responsibility for your mishandling of COVID, Dr. Fauci? And he's referring to this entry in the diary that COVID, and these are Dr. Fauci's words, is acting like a bad influenza in its transmissibility. And again, continuing with the quote from Dr. Fauci, that the case fatality rate was more like 0.2 to 0.3%. as opposed to the 2.0% that was publicly stated. Orders of magnitude smaller. And he documented that he knew that in his diary. Weird, don't you think? It'd be interesting to see how this plays out, but for the moment at least, he's taking the fifth on every question that comes to him. I get the impression that Congress might have some legal means to be able to compel him to testify, but who knows if he will? I don't know. Let's go to Kate in Wisconsin. Hi, Kate.
5: Hi. Good morning. Thank you for taking my call. I have an instance with my husband last year, so they're still doing this. Okay. My husband has very weak legs. He's in his later 70s. He had fallen twice during this night, and I had to call 911 to have him picked up because I cannot get him up. And he tried for quite some time to get himself up, broke my wooden chair spindles on the back as he was trying. So he had strength in his hands and arms, in my opinion.
1: Okay.
5: We get him to the hospital. They have him in the ER, and I am having to wait to go in. When they call me in, they are giving him a COVID test. And I'm like,
1: this is at the hospital?
5: What are you doing? At the hospital. Okay. Yes, at the
1: emergency
5: room.
1: Is it the nasal swab test or which test?
5: Mm-hmm. Yes. Uh-huh. The nasal, yes. And I asked them what they were doing. And anyway, test came back positive. But they had also taken x-rays of his lungs, which were clear. And so I asked, how could it be COVID if he has, you know, clear lungs?
1: Yeah.
5: I'm living with this man. I'm his wife. I'm in the same room, bedroom, whatever, you know.
1: Right.
5: I'm not sick.
1: Right.
5: Yet in his records, it is, and I asked, what is his symptoms of COVID? Well, his weakness.
1: Oh.
5: I said, weakness from the waist down? Yeah. It's only his legs.
1: I never heard of COVID having that side effect on somebody.
5: Well, it's in his records.
1: I know one thing I know, or at least I think I know, is that when it comes to comorbidities, whatever they may be, that there was a tendency to attribute to COVID as the primary culprit or cause of a problem, if not death, even though the comorbidities may well have been, like in your husband's case, what was really going on, the real cause of these problems.
5: He was hospitalized the month before, also for falling. That time, they didn't test him for COVID. He had a urine.

0: urinary tract.
1: Yeah.
0: And then a month later, he's falling again, and now it's COVID.
1: And now they're saying COVID.
0: I was so upset. I was just like, well, what's his symptoms? And they told me his weakness. And that still makes me angry that that's in his records, probably because they noticed that he was unvaccinated.
1: Yeah. And people were singled out for harsh treatment, that's for sure, if they were unvaccinated. Now, are you keeping up with any of the Senate hearings right now with Dr. Fauci? And if so, what do you think about that?
0: Well, I haven't been able to very much because I am my husband's caregiver and I have to do most everything, including the driving to get him to appointments, etc. What little
1: you.
0: I've heard is making me very angry. And I heard the diaries were available. They were able to put it together because it was done on government.
1: Government server or government computers?
0: Yes.
1: I see. So it may not have the kind of protection that his, you know, diary
0: computer would have had. Yes.
1: Good point. Interesting. Well, that puts another piece of the puzzle. Thank you, Kate. Appreciate that. How about Sharon now in Las Vegas? Good morning, Sharon.
2: Good morning, Patrick. Thank you for taking my telephone call.
1: You're welcome. You're welcome.
2: I am calling as an ICU nurse in Las Vegas working at a level one trauma center. I'm calling because I just want to tell your studio audience that during the COVID period, the reason COVID was listed on death certificates as a primary diagnosis is because of the fact of reimbursement. Reimbursement from the government helped us with staffing. Reimbursement from the government helped us with staffing overtime. Reimbursement helped us gather new supplies and ventilators, which are costly. And so some people on the regular floors, not in my ICU, but on the regular floors, I know that they were diagnosed with COVID and put on their not so-called death certificates, but also just in their charting because of the fact of reimbursement.
1: Yeah. But how do you feel about that? What is your take on doing that, on that practice?
2: I'm Catholic. I do not think that it's correct, but I know at the time it was necessary to get the funding that we needed to get the supplies and to get the staffing. It's very well known that that happened throughout many hospitals, not just community hospitals that were government funded, but it also happened at private pay hospitals. We were short on supplies. We were using the same mask, the same gown, over and over and over again for days. And only
1: if I may jump in, and I'm not arguing with you, Sharon. I believe what you're telling me to be true. How did hospitals operate pre-COVID? Did you use the same mask over and over again before COVID, or was there such a paucity of medical supplies before COVID? But why did that change, or did it change when COVID hit?
2: So when you have a patient with COVID, you were supposed to gown up, mask up, and the actual people who had not had COVID yet themselves, nursing staff and doctors, they're actually using PAPRs, or respiratory suits that they would actually put on. It's just a respiratory hood to go into the room. If you had already had COVID and you had already had the antibodies for it, then you would use a mask, a gown, a glove, and eye protection. So you were supposed to go in, eat.
1: But is she still there?
2: And then throw it away. Yes, sir.
1: Yeah, okay, go ahead.
2: Throw it away and then gather new supplies, new PPE, they call it. We did not have enough to do that.
1: So I want to try to understand it. There wasn't a scarcity problem before COVID, but it sounds like you're saying that the reason there was a scarcity problem once COVID set in was because of multiple visits to the patient that required remasking each time, and therefore you depleted the masks faster?
2: Correct. Uh-huh. Yes, because usually the only time we use PPE is on an isolation patient, such as TB.
1: Right. Fair enough. The jargon is beyond me. I don't know what those acronyms mean. But my final question before I have to press on is, looking back on it now and just knowing now, as we all do with a sense of perspective, how dramatically exaggerated many of the things were related to COVID. And part of it was the dramatic exaggeration of the number of COVID cases, as you're talking about. Would you wish they had done it differently, looking back on it? And I not listed all those as COVID when they really were not?
2: Absolutely. Absolutely.
1: Yeah, I'd agree with that. I would agree with that. Now, here's another question. As long as I've got you, let's say COVID 2.0 comes around, God forbid, but let's just say 2.0, whatever the disease is this time around, and you're an ICU nurse, and it's the nightmare starting up all over again, and there's government money for hospitals that will write down COVID 2.0. Now that you know what you know, how would you handle that? Being on the job and being a nurse and seeing it, what do you think you would do if they start fudging again and filling in the cause of death as something that really wasn't the case?
2: We in our hospital actually now have an ethics committee where nurses can voice their concerns, which I am a part of that ethics committee.
1: That's good.
2: Yes, and so they have put in stop lines in case something like this happens again.
1: They put in what lines? Stop lines?
2: That's what they call them in the hospital, where you stop, you evaluate, you go to the ethics committee, and nurses now have an actual voice where before we did not.
1: Yeah. I'm really glad to hear that. That's a pleasant surprise.
2: Thank you.
1: Yeah. Well, hang in there, Sharon. Thank you for what you do. Nick in Auburn, Indiana. Good morning and welcome.
3: Good morning. Hi. Thank you.
1: Yeah.
3: What I had the question for is how do we reconcile from all this? We are obviously, I'm unvaccinated. I didn't vaccinate my kids. My wife is a registered nurse, and so she works in hospitals. She has very similar stories. I appreciate hearing them all. That guy in Northern Minnesota is one trooper in one municipality in one state. There's probably thousands of this, and we can keep piling on. But my question is, how do we forgive and let go and move on and heal from this, knowing that we are vindicated in similar to the sweet vindication of heaven for all the saints? I cannot remember the passage, but I know there are some, whether in Psalm or wherever they are. I want justice, but justice will come for everybody in the hand of God. I hate not letting this go. I've had personal injustices that are huge. I know a lot of people have. Mm-hmm. I still struggle with that forgiveness personally. I still have scars from that. This is much broader. It covers a lot of people in society. How does society move on? How do we as Christians still start to lead and say, here's how we're going to move on, forgive. We didn't do it. We're sorry you took the vaccine. We're sorry they lied. What are your thoughts on that?
1: I have a few. That's a mixed bag too, Nick, because if we think back, there were plenty of figures in the Catholic world, just to name some, who were adamantly insisting that you had a moral obligation to take the vaccine. More or less ignoring significant concerns that some people had about the connection to abortion, the moral taint that not all, but some of the vaccines suffered from because of the use of aborted fetal stem cells in the research and the development of some of these vaccine lines. And a lot of those people were stomped on by figures in the church and elsewhere as well. So if only it were so clean that all of the religious people said no and all the non-religious people said yes. It's a much more of a mixed bag. But to your question, I would say, I think the best thing we can do is to forgive from our heart. In other words, I don't wish Anthony Fauci destruction or, personal harm. I don't want to see him executed or anything like that. And I really mean that when I say that. But if his antics and deceptions, as they appear to be, were illegal as they seem to have been, then I'm all in favor of justice being applied through, you know, a conviction if necessary. And other people besides. I mean, it's not as though he's the one person who's solely responsible, because he's not. He just happens to be the poster boy, because he, you know, like it or not, he hogged the limelight very happily and very aggressively and willingly for quite a long time, as it's actually borne out in his now public diary. So he's getting, in a way, I think, his just desserts. I'm all in favor of forgiveness, but I'm also all in favor of justice. And in addition to that, I would also say, in particular, so that we can avoid having to go through this again, and to put in place safeguards that will protect and help people from what could inevitably become the next round of this kind of thing. What lessons can we learn from this? And how do we avoid being deceived by demagogues who are out in public shaming people for not going along with the program when they themselves knew? I'll give you an example, as long as I'm at it. You may remember a certain governor of California, Gavin Newsom, and he was closing beaches and having his police and whatnot arrest people who happened to be alone at the beach in the wind, nobody in any direction near them. And law enforcement was known to be like arresting people who were posing no harm to anybody. And yet, during the same time, it became leaked in public that he was attending parties and going to restaurants and things like that. Nobody wearing masks, nobody doing any of the things that they insisted from Sacramento that everybody else had to do. Things like that are not just galling, but I don't want to go through that again. And so this is part of my answer to your very good question, Nick, and that is that I say let the chips fall. Let it all play out, and let's see what happens, and let's hope that we can avoid some of these deceptions and excesses and exaggerations in the future. I'll pause. Any thoughts?
3: Yeah, that's great. Thank you. I guess the other part of this is, and when I talk with my group of friends, and I'm mid-40s, and we just don't think there's going to be any justice. It seems like people get away with whatever they want. Gavin Newsom and Fauci are example one and two, and there's a thousand more, whether they're red, purple, blue, or whatever political affiliation.
1: How do we fix that? Or are you in favor of trying to fix that?
3: I'm in favor of trying to fix it, but my worry is trying to fix that and the really delicate balance of pushing to fix that and driving towards that just because we want justice. We absolutely want justice. Justice is fair. We should want it. But it ultimately, the true justice, the one true justice, is not ours to have. It is justice in the end with souls celebrating in heaven. And the truth, even though the truth is mixed here with Fauci, there is only one truth. And Jesus says in John, I can't remember, but I am the way, the truth, and the light. I am for justice. I just don't think it's going to be easy, and I worry about the cost of that, and the darkness that we go into as we keep piling on in the program and hearing these stories. I wish I could hold all the people's hands and pray with them. It's awful.
1: Well, do pray for them, that's for sure. Everybody will get their justice or mercy in the end, that's true, but it doesn't preclude us from seeking justice in this life in the meantime. Not retribution. Not retribution or personal destruction, but justice is an important part of our human existence in this life. Thank you, Nick.
4: Former Planned Parenthood workers tell us you'll have no idea how many babies that you're saving because the no-show rate for an abortion appointment goes as high as 75% when we're out there praying. That's Planned Parenthood's internal number.
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6: Hi, this is Archbishop Perez of the Archdiocese of Philadelphia. 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
11: Everyone who takes the vaccine is not just protecting themselves, but reducing their transmission to other people and allowing society to get back to normal.
12: We can kind of almost see the end. We're vaccinating so very fast. Our data from the CDC today suggests that vaccinated people do not carry the virus, don't get sick.
13: Getting vaccinated and getting a booster shot when eligible can save your life and protect you and your family and friends from getting seriously ill and spreading infection.
14: What do you think the probability is? 80%?
15: Personally, I think it's 100%. I think that there's a reduction in transmission.
16: Right. COVID, if you have these vaccines.
17: We have all the vaccines we need. We just need our people to take it. A, for their own protection, for the protection of their family, but also to break the chain of transmission. You want to be a dead end to the virus. So when the virus gets to you, you stop it. You don't allow it to use you as the stepping stone to the next person.
18: Now we know that the vaccines work well enough that the virus stops with every vaccinated person. A vaccinated person gets exposed to the virus does not infect them, the virus cannot then use that person to go anywhere else. It cannot use a vaccinated person as a host to go get more people. That means the vaccines will get us to the end of this.
19: But when we looked at the emergency use authorization, which is right on the screen, if you look what it says under transmission, this is what was known the moment they were making those statements. Can I have the next slide, please? What was known was that the data are not there, limited to assess the effects of the vaccine against transmission of SARS-CoV-2. They had no idea. They had no idea if it would stop the infection, yet they were making those statements on the news.
20: Plus, the Pfizer COVID vaccine tested on stopping the transmission of the virus before it entered the market. If not, please say it clearly. If yes, are you willing to share the data with this committee? And I really want a straight answer, yes or no, and I'm looking forward to it. Thank you very much.
21: Regarding the question around, did we know about stopping immunization before it entered the market? No. We had to really move at the speed of science.
1: Speed of science. 888-914-914.
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1: I'm sensing
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1: a pattern
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23: 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This week with George Stephanopoulos.
1: Are you seeing a pattern here? Because I'm seeing a pattern. Are you seeing a pattern?
0: On the advice of counsel, I respectfully decline to answer based upon my rights under the Fifth Amendment of the United States Constitution.
1: Just a yes or no is all I'm looking for.
0: On the advice of counsel, I respectfully decline to answer based upon my rights under the Fifth Amendment of the Constitution of the United States Constitution.
1: Let's go to Liz in Estero, Florida. Hi, Liz.
2: Hi. Real quick, I just have to say, I absolutely love Cyrus.
1: You do?
2: So I love you both, but Cyrus, you are so consistent with that. I mean, I'm impressed. So
1: he's pleading the fifth all day long today.
2: Yet again.
1: Yeah.
2: All day. I know. So I am a nurse, and I was like, I had to call in. I worked during the pandemic. I've been a nurse for 19 years. March of 2020, had a baby, went back to work of June of 2020. Mm-hmm. And the unit I worked on, all COVID, you know, everything COVID.
1: Okay.
2: And it was mayhem. It was utter chaos and mayhem. Kid you not, at the beginning of this shift, it was like, okay, you had to wear the gown, the mask. You could triple down, like you could wear a cloth mask over all these things. Okay. By the end of the shift, that would change to, okay, well, now you have to wear this type of protective equipment. It was truly chaos. And I know the ICU nurse who called in said, you know, as a Catholic, she didn't agree with, you know, the diagnosis. Mm-hmm. That was false. But that is what was going on. And
1: let me make sure I understand you. I don't want to put words in your mouth, so correct me if I'm mistaken. Did you see COVID listed as the cause of death in some cases where it wasn't COVID?
2: Yes. Okay. Yes. Unfortunately, it was an eye-opening experience for me as a nurse, and many problems that we have in our healthcare system. COVID was the straw that broke the camel's back. And so surgery stopped. Like, there were so many things that halted, right? So of course that impacted revenue. Now at the same time, they were asking for people to go part-time, retire, leave. They were giving them buyouts. There was a lot of decisions that were made that were so hastily made, rather than, okay, you know, let's not go into panic mode, fight or flight, where we're not thinking straight.
1: Yeah.
2: So then people left in droves. They took buyouts. I did personally go part-time myself because I, you know, having a baby at home. And so then what happened was that led to this great shortage. And I know initially there was some hazard pay.
1: Shortage of masks?
2: Shortage of staff. I'm sorry. Shortage of staff. Now, there was a shortage of masks. A little bit on that note, not that I've ever been in a conversation with this, but it's my understanding that over the past decades, there are supposed to be measures taken, and that wasn't always the case. There was not preparedness for something this great. Like, if you look back 100 years ago at the flu, I mean, you do need to, as a hospital system, look at that. I mean, I live in a hurricane area, right, where we have a lot of hurricanes. And so there should have been better preparedness on a mask scale. But sometimes the hospitals don't want to spend the money. So sometimes there's mismanagement issues. And in some ways, were they hemorrhaging money? Yes. But to lie, I mean, there was a lot that I saw that, I don't want to take a ton of time, but I mean, doctors saying they went in a room, they didn't go in a room. I mean, there was a lot going on. And now there is we have lost so much trust in our healthcare system. I stepped away from bedside nursing myself because of what I saw.
1: Was it all based upon the money that the government would give if you just fibbed?
2: Yes.
1: Yeah.
2: Yes, it was all about money.
1: What happens, Liz, in your world, what happens? I mean, I'm sure you're probably thinking ahead. Let's say that the next big thing next year, whatever the next COVID kind of thing is, and if they start up with this monkey business again, deception, you know, fraudulent entries and things like that, I mean, your job is very important. I'm glad you're there. I'm glad you're doing what you're doing. But how does that impact you as a person if you have to go through that all over again, knowing what you know now?
2: Sure. Well, one, we need to not act out of fear. Some people say we just need to move on, but we need to learn from history. And so we need to do our due diligence of prayer.
1: And that's good what you're saying. I'm talking about when doctors and nurses and other people are fraudulently entering things on patients' charts to get money from the government, even though it's a lie. Mm-hmm. And you're obviously not a kind of person who's going to do that, but how do you work in that environment? And would you continue to work in that environment?
2: Well, I personally left that environment, and I know many nurses are leaving in droves. I no longer work bedside. But what we need to do is nurses need to come together. We need to come together, stand together and say, this is wrong. And not to mention illegal, fraudulent,
1: That's what I'm worried about. It's like, haven't we learned our lesson from this, or have we learned our lesson collectively, and what can we do to avoid these problems in the future? Well, God bless you, Liz. I appreciate your addition to the conversation. Very interesting. Thank you. Let's go next to James in San Antonio. Hi, James. Oh, you know what, James? That wouldn't be fair because we have to take a break in like 60 seconds. So stand by. I'll come to you next. And all the rest of you who are holding, Liz in Wisconsin, Mary in Ohio, Don in Michigan, Tim in Minnesota, Raphael in California, Joanne in Wisconsin, and all the rest of you, please stand by. I'll be right back.
3: Fear will keep the local systems in line.
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24: 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U.S. Customs and Border Protection intercepted 1,000 pounds of cocaine valued at $20 million, concealed in a truck's floorboards and flatbed while en route to Arizona. The seizure reflects ongoing federal interdiction efforts targeting cartel smuggling routes. 27 people were arrested and 9 trafficking victims were recovered during a Comic-Con weekend sting. Operation Iron Justice ran from July 22nd through July 24th. San Diego District Attorney Summer Stevens said the message we sent was loud and clear. Human beings are not for sale, and anyone who engages in the crime will be held accountable. President Trump has launched a new initiative fast-tracking military veterans into commercial trucking jobs while touting the removal of more than 52,000 CDLs from illegal immigrants and non-English-speaking drivers. The CDL waiver period for vets is being extended from 12 to 24 months after active duty service, offering CDL training to those who never drove heavy vehicles in the military. According to Fox News, the administration says veteran truck drivers experience 42% fewer accidents and cover 98% more miles than non-veteran drivers, framing the move as both a workforce solution and a highway safety measure after a string of fatal crashes involving illegal immigrant truckers. Music can lead us beyond the threshold of mystery. Just as someone following a stream eventually reaches its source, the beauty of song can guide us towards God, satisfying the thirst for meaning and happiness that the world itself cannot quench. Those were the words of Pope Leo XIV in his reflection during the Canticle of Peace being held on Tuesday evening. The concert was performed by Andrea Bocelli and the APF Voices Choir, made up of children's voices from Uganda, the Holy Land, and Italy. This is listener-supported Relevant Radio.
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1: Okay, we are back and back in action. 888-914-9149. 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
0: On the advice of counsel, I respectfully decline to answer based upon my rights under the Fifth Amendment of the United States Constitution.
1: I'm serious, Cyrus. You can drop the act. Are you ready to do some more audio?
0: On the advice of counsel, I respectfully decline to answer based upon my rights under the Fifth Amendment of the United States Constitution.
1: I get it. Haha, it's a joke. Be serious for a minute. Do you have some audio for me?
0: On the advice of counsel, I respectfully decline to answer based upon my rights under the Fifth Amendment of the United States Constitution.
1: Let's go to James in San Antonio. Hi, James.
10: Patrick, I got another nurse call for you on the COVID situation.
1: Okay.
10: I'm a registered nurse. I'm a registered nurse in San Antonio, Texas, hospice nurse in home hospice care in April of 2020. I'll never forget. I was called to a home where a 93-year-old gentleman on hospice care was dying with the diagnosis of kidney failure.
1: Okay.
10: He had spiked temperature, and they called me to do a check on him. So I went in because of this situation. Of course, I gowned up head to toe and had to do nasal swab on him because that was the procedure.
1: Okay.
10: We sent it into the lab, got the turnaround quickly. Yes, he was positive for.
1: You dropped out there, James. He was positive for?
10: Area. Yes, he died of COVID.
1: Retrace your steps because I lost you for about 20 seconds. So last I heard was he tested positive for, and I didn't hear after that.
10: Yeah, he tested positive for COVID after I did the deep nasal swab, as we had to do. Positive for COVID, we got the results back. 3 days after that episode, he died.
1: Okay.
10: And, of course, he was listed as death due to COVID since he had tested positive just a day or two before.
1: But it was actually kidney failure, it sounds like, right?
10: Well, he was a hospice patient. He was very weak, 93 years old, diagnosis kidney failure. From observing his symptoms, I can kind of say that he probably would have died within 3 weeks because he was going down pretty quickly. But since he died 3 days later, it of course was listed as COVID, which actually it was, although he most certainly would have died very shortly thereafter, 3 weeks max.
1: So his comorbidities, kind of tell me if I have it right, his comorbidities were there, but COVID pushed him over the edge and exacerbated these comorbidities and hastened the process. Would that be a layman's way of understanding it?
10: That's exactly what happened, yes.
1: Okay. Well, that's helpful clarification. So it's not as though every single death listed by COVID when there was a comorbidity wasn't really COVID, but COVID came in and accelerated the process in some cases, like this fellow's.
10: That is correct. COVID kind of hastened his death by, 2 weeks maybe. So technically, yes, it was a COVID death, but they were, of course, putting the COVID on the death certificate. Although if he hadn't had that situation, 2 weeks later, it would have been death due to kidney failure.
1: Right. Hospice. Did you ever see any fraudulent entries of COVID when you knew for sure it wasn't COVID, but they just put it there to get some money?
10: As a hospice nurse, I never saw that. No. Okay.
1: That's good.
10: I wasn't aware of it.
1: I'm glad to hear that. That's good. Well, thank you, James. Very interesting input, no doubt. And we're looking for the truth here, so we want all sides of the story. Let's follow the truth wherever it may lead, even if it doesn't fit someone's narrative. Let's go next to Mary in Ohio. Good morning, Mary.
11: Hi, Pat. Hi, Patrick.
1: Hi.
11: I am 26-year RN, okay. 20-plus years of that in the emergency room. I'm currently an RN. Lots of misinformation. I was right in the middle of it all.
1: Yeah.
11: But I think that what I'd like to tell you about today is maybe something more positive.
1: Okay. I'm interested in positive. I love positive.
11: Oh, yeah. So my father, 80 years old, was in the hospital. He had cancer. He was severely malnourished because he couldn't swallow and he couldn't eat. And we sent him back home with hospice with a diagnosis of potentially maybe 10 days to live.
1: Okay.
11: And just a side note, on the way out of the hospital, he's in a wheelchair, and they ran to him to COVID test him. And my brother would not let them.
1: Oh.
11: So anyway.
1: Was that a nasal swab?
11: Yeah, they were running after him with a nasal swab, yes.
1: Okay.
11: So, yeah, well, it didn't happen. So we get him home, and the entire family, my mother came down with COVID, and so our entire family had COVID. There were about 40 of us. My parents have 7 children, their spouses, grandchildren, some great-grandchildren, about 40 of us living in this house for 10 days while my dad is dying.
1: Wow.
11: We are our priest who had been in our parish for about 14 years was sent away a couple days before my dad was released from the hospital, and we had 2 new priests show up that day. I called them, told them we all had COVID, and they came right over.
1: Oh, good.
11: They came right over together. No masks, nothing.
1: Good.
11: They administered the last rites to him together. They ate with us. They heard confessions in the bathrooms.
1: That's wonderful.
11: Some of my siblings hadn't been to confession in decades.
1: So these
11: they
1: priests
11: administered communion.
1: These priests, they braved the fear factor. Everybody was telling them, you're going to die, you're going to die. Don't go in there. Don't go in there to give the last rites because you're going to die. And sadly, a lot of priests didn't go and didn't minister, but these two did.
11: They can. And I'll tell you now, the one priest in particular, I have 2 sons that are in their early 30s, and they are best friends with this priest because he's also in his early 30s. But they came and they really changed the trajectory. I mean, we all had little tiny symptoms. None of us were very ill. You know, it didn't keep us from our day-to-day lives. But here they came, and it was very beautiful. And I'm so appreciative in the middle of all the ugliness that we
1: have. That is a positive. That
11: experience.
1: Really is. Yeah, that's very edifying, Mary. Thank you for sharing that.
11: Oh, you're welcome, Patrick. And I appreciate you bringing everything to light. As many yucky stories as I could tell. Oh, you want to say hi? Say hi.
12: Hi, Patrick.
1: Hi, who's this?
11: Say.
13: I'm Griffin.
12: I'm Griffin.
1: Griffin, all right. How old
11: Griffin's
1: is Griffin?
11: Griffin's only 3. He's 3.
1: Hey, by the way, Mary, I bet you Griffin would like the Patrick Madrid Show album with all the music we have. Have you had a chance to download it yet?
11: I have not, but I'll tell you, he already loves some AI music because I made him a birthday song about himself. So he would appreciate those AI tunes that you guys have made. So I'll
1: download
11: it.
1: Yeah, please do. So just text my name, Patrick, to 914-914. And in literally less than a second, you'll have the link. And it'd be interesting to see if Griffin likes this AI music. I think he will.
11: He will. He'll do some dancing.
1: All right. Well, Mary, thank you. Very nice to chat with you. Appreciate it. Let's go to Nancy now in Toms River, New Jersey. Hello, Nancy.
12: Hello. I had to turn my speaker off. Can you hear me?
1: I can, yes.
12: Okay, good. How are you today? I'm not supposed to ask you. I'm sorry.
1: You're not, but that's okay. Everybody okay. does.
12: Okay. I've been waiting a year to tell you the story of how you and your radio station brought me back to the church and to God. It's very, it was really a miracle.
1: Yeah.
12: And I just wanted to share it with you, if I may.
1: Please do.
12: Okay. So I never heard of you. I didn't even know there was a Catholic radio
1: station.
12: You're
1: in good company. You and a whole lot of other people.
12: Well, I mean, I literally had no clue. And to save you time, I'll just say that I had been spiraling out of control, wandering whatever, off of the Catholic Church for over 30-some years. Mm-hmm. And I'm driving around in my car, and nothing was going right that day. Everything was going wrong. I was angry. I was depressed. Anything bad that could be happening. And all of a sudden, the radio on my new car went out. And I was furious. I was like, now what? You know, yeah. That kind of an attitude. And I pulled over on the side of the road, and I came close to, you know, cursing and hitting the dashboard. Like, everything's against me. And all of a sudden, lo and behold, 6:40 a.m. is where I get you here in New Jersey.
1: Uh-huh.
12: I think it's Holly something, but that was the only station that worked at all. And it came in perfectly clear. And I could hear your calm voice. And I had to, like, stay pulled over. And I was like, what is going on? Who is this? Why is this station? I don't know. I didn't even know I had AM.
1: Yeah.
12: And all of a sudden, you started talking about the Catholic Church and God. And I'm just here to tell you, I don't know what happened in that car, but God came and rescued me.
1: Wow.
12: And he brought me back to the Catholic Church. I've been going for a year now after a long hiatus. I've been to confession, a rather long and sorrowful confession. With a wonderful priest who listened, but didn't know anything about you. God completely was in charge of that whole thing. And I just wanted to let you know, you never know when you're out there and you're so patient and calm, what that might mean to someone like me who was really crazed. And thinking that
1: is wonderful.
12: Yes.
1: What a beautiful story.
12: And I am continuing to grow and learn, regrow and relearn from since my childhood. I'm 76, and I can remember the Latin services. I can remember going up to the altar, kneeling, and receiving the host and the wine, mm-hmm. all of that, kissing the bishop's ring. I did. But it wouldn't have happened if I hadn't.
1: Chris Grote is a friend of mine for many years, and the Coming Home Network is a wonderful organization. They help Protestant folk, in particular ministers, become Catholic. And so I'm a big fan of the Coming Home Network, absolutely. Well, Nancy, I'm a big fan of yours, too. I mean, I'm really glad that you shared this personal story of how listening to Relevant Radio really helped you. It's beautiful.
12: It changed my life. It changed my life through the Holy Spirit, through you. And also, one last quick question. I have a Bible now that I'm not sure. It's called Dewey Ream or something?
1: Yeah, Dewey Reams.
12: So is that's an okay version?
1: Yes. As a matter of fact, that was the English language Bible for several centuries after the time of the Council of Trent. And so it's a great Bible. It's traditional language, more archaic language.
12: Yes, but it's really good. That's what I was looking for.
1: Yeah, that's
12: confusing. It's confusing because the Psalms, like Psalm 23, is not the Lord's Prayer, as was learned.
1: Right, because it was in some cases the names of the books were updated, same book, but it was a different name or spelling, and the psalms were shifted by one. So just look one psalm over and you'll find what you're, and I think in the Douay-Rheims, I forget now whether it's 22 or 24, but it's just shifted over by one.
12: I was like, what? But there's titles like Canticle of Canticles, and Revelation is not called that. It's called Apocalypse.
1: Right. Those are just changes in the names. So Song of Songs, Revelation, which is the English translation for that word apocalypse. And you'll see Noah is spelled differently in the Old Testament. In Genesis, it's spelled N-O-E in the Douay-Rheims, but we spell it now N-O-A-H. So little cosmetic changes like that, but those are not substantive. It's still the same
12: Very
1: Bible.
12: Very good.
1: Yeah.
12: And I'm just learning all the time. I feel like I'm a child all over again, even in my old age. Coming back to the Catholic Church for so long is a gift, because I don't want to sound wrong in any way whatsoever, to stay always completely respectful. But somehow or other, it's like I appreciate it more. Like the sacrament means so much more to me, because God was gracious enough to call me back after everything that I have done and give me the gift of his body and blood. And I don't ever take that lightly. It's extremely sacred to me.
1: Yes.
12: And I just wish people would leave their cell phones out of the church. I won't even go there then.
1: We'll tackle that next time we talk, Nancy. But
12: now,
1: I'm so grateful that you took a moment to call in. Thank you.
12: Yes, thank you, sir.
1: Keep going. Keep going.

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10: Back to the show.
6: All right, let's go to Liz in Elm Grove, Wisconsin. Hi, Liz.
11: Hi, Patrick. I'm taking you off the speaker. Sorry about that.
6: That'd be great. Thank you.
11: There we go. I apologize. Thank you for taking my call.
6: Yeah, you're welcome.
11: I heard one of the segments that you played or Cyrus played. He's doing a great job today. Regarding what if you got the shot, it would stop with you.
6: Yes.
11: And I followed.
6: Funny
11: all
6: how
11: the
6: that
11: rules.
6: Didn't work, though, right?
11: No, it did not work. Mm-hmm. No, it didn't work. And I did follow all the rules. I had a daughter who was very adamant about it, and she had just had a baby and three other kids, and So we did all the distancing, everything. Okay. I got COVID 4 times when following the rules.
6: Now, was that post-shot or pre- and post-shot?
11: No, it was post-shot.
6: Okay.
11: Yeah.
6: But you were you were the dead end, right? It was supposed to stop with you. You couldn't get it. Couldn't give it.
11: Exactly. When I heard that, I'm like, that's not true. Yeah. You know, and so later on, maybe in 2023, like I would travel to see my sister in Pennsylvania, and I would sit far away from everybody with a mask on. And it never failed. When I came home from her home, I always got sick.
6: Yeah.
11: My daughter and I just the last time joked about it, like said, I am not feeling good. And she said, well, take a COVID test, Mom. And I'm like, I don't have COVID. And sure enough, it was positive.
6: Yeah.
11: And that time affected my lungs.
6: How are you doing now, though? Are you on the mend? Are you feeling better?
11: I have like a permanent damage from it. I now have to use an inhaler if we walk a long distance.
6: Okay.
11: So it has affected them permanently, according to my doctor. And so that has helped me, the inhaler. But I do have to use it quite often when I'm walking with the kids, et cetera.
6: Yeah, there's no doubt that COVID was really devastating for a number of people, quite a few people.
11: So I'm sorry.
6: No, I was just going to say, I don't want to detract from the reality of what a terrible menace it was for so many people who died, obviously.
11: Yeah.
6: It's affected you, so.
11: I had an uncle who passed away he was 92 and in the hospital.
6: Yeah.
11: And his granddaughter was a nurse, and she was able to bring his wife and children to him through FaceTime.
6: Oh, that's good. I'm really glad. Well, Liz, thank you for taking time to call in today. I appreciate that, and I'm glad you're feeling better. Well, let's go to Tim in Winsted, Minnesota. Hi, Tim. Thanks for your patience. Welcome.
12: Hey, Patrick. Thanks for taking my call.
6: Yeah.
12: Appreciate your show.
6: Yeah, thank you. Appreciate
12: that. Yeah, so this whole COVID thing is really like the boy who cried wolf. Now, the next time something comes up, will
6: makes
12: we
6: you wonder, doesn't it?
12: The way we should.
6: Makes you wonder, like if they being, I don't know who, the government or whatever, the next time this message goes out, I can't imagine what the public reaction is going to be now that we know some of the things we know now.

0: Yeah. They're seriously questioning any vaccine. You know, what do you believe? What don't you believe?
1: Well, I'm glad that I got the vaccines I got when I was a kid. I got smallpox and polio, and I remember mentioning rubella and who knows whatever else I got as a kid. And I had an uncle who was only like 7 years older than me who did get polio because he went in a swimming pool where it was in the water. And I'm glad I never got it, but I'm glad that these diseases were successfully eradicated. I think some of them are coming back now, but they were successfully eradicated so that we didn't have to deal with those diseases that would kill a lot of people. So I'm not against vaccines in principle. I'm grateful that I got the ones I did. Didn't seem to do me any harm. But did you have something more you wanted to add, Tim?
0: Oh, just, you know, yeah. I mean, I agree. I had the vaccines when I was young, and I think I trusted them. Yeah. It's just this whole thing makes you wonder what the motivation is behind the vaccine.
1: And to that point, isn't it interesting if you've been following the Anthony Fauci hearings, and I'm only seeing, you know, snippets of it from C-SPAN and other news agencies as they post video on social media, primarily X is where I'm seeing it, from the hearings yesterday and today. But what's interesting when you mention profit motive is that now that this diary of Dr. Fauci has been made public and they're just going through it looking for all kinds of details, one thing that seems, at least from what I can gather, it seems as if there was a very significant profit motive for him and lots of money that he was making. It seems, we'll find out the actual truth, to promote this party line that apparently, in some instances or many instances, he knew to be not true. So it gives the appearance of profiting handsomely by promoting a message that was enforced on everybody that turns out now was not actually what was really happening.
0: Right. And so now, you know, people like my children may not get their children vaccinated for measles, mumps, rubella, or, you know, whatever, chicken pox, whatever, you know, legitimate vaccines are out there. One other thing I wanted to mention, the reason I called, was during this whole time, during the COVID period, I was a remote worker. I work in IT. I work alone in my house. At the time, actually, it was me, just me. I was the only one in the house for a while. And our company was mandating that we get that we get the vaccine, even though I had no office to go to, no coworkers to meet with. In fact, my coworkers, some of them were out of the country or out of the state, and they were rudely threatening our jobs if we did not get the vaccine.
1: I remember.
0: So, fortunately, I didn't do it, but many of my coworkers did.
1: A lot of people
0: didn't want to. Yeah.
1: Good point. Well, thanks, Tim. I appreciate your phone call and glad you're doing okay. We have some more audio. Cyrus, do you have that audio ready?
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3: President Trump wrote on Twitter, "Don't be afraid of COVID. 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
18: 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We're going to trust the experts.
19: Parents who say, well, I need to do my own research, makes you think of that cartoon I saw of the tombstone that said, I did my own research.
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3: 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Renee, what are the roots of this phrase? 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Come on!
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33: 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Data download.
19: Are you seeing a pattern here, Cyrus? Do you see a pattern?
34: On the advice of counsel, I respectfully decline to answer based upon my rights under the Fifth Amendment of the United States Constitution.
19: It's just a yes or no question. Do you see a pattern here? Yes or no?
34: On the advice of counsel, I respectfully decline to answer based upon my rights under the Fifth Amendment of the United States Constitution.
19: Let's go to Joanne in Campbellsport, Wisconsin. Good morning, Joanne.
35: Good morning, Patrick. Thank you for taking my call.
19: You're welcome.
35: I was listening to all the discussion around the COVID vaccine, and really, ultimately, our health is our responsibility. Not the government's. And this seems to all confirm that, you know, and people were bullied so much. And it was common knowledge. I guess maybe not common knowledge, but I heard way back when that hospitals were getting paid off and doctors. And
19: I've heard that too.
35: You know, so shame on all the news stations, the reporters, for not letting that out. And I'm sure a lot of the reporters knew that, but they maybe their hands were tied.
19: Why do you think they did it? In retrospect, looking back now, there was this iron curtain of disinformation, misinformation, and intolerance toward the, you know, anybody who didn't toe the party line. They were in lockstep, the government, the media. Why do you think they did that?
35: Yeah, they wanted control, for sure. They scared people into submission. And you know, it's easier to follow along than to think for yourself.
19: Yeah.
0: Fierce. We'll keep the local systems in line.
19: Next time, whatever the next big thing is, how do you think it's going to go down in this country now, having been through COVID? Yeah, what do you think will happen next time?
35: It'll be a lot different. How? I was so surprised that the businesses shut down in one day. All the businesses were closed. I could not believe it.
19: All the churches, too. Remember that?
35: Yes.
19: The liquor stores and the pot dispensaries did stay open, though. So there's that.
35: Thankfully, yes. But, you know what? Even the Vatican, about the vaccine, they downplayed the evil of the vaccine, that aborted parts of aborted babies were in the vaccines.
19: I must say that going back, looking, thinking of that, there was a very clear distinction drawn through the Congregation for the Doctrine of the Faith in particular between vaccines that were clearly morally tainted and those that were not, those that were not derived. Excuse me, my voice is, I've got a frog in my throat here. But there were indeed some of the vaccines that were derived from aborted fetal stem cells. And so thankfully that was publicly denounced, and also attention drawn to the fact that there were some that didn't have that derivation from the aborted stem cells. So yeah, it's interesting that we look back on that now, and so many of these little details have escaped memory. I think it's partly a kind of a collective amnesia that maybe we want to forget some of the things that were done, but we have to learn from this experience. Thank you. Appreciate it. Let's go next to Melissa in Denver. Hello, Melissa.
1: Hi there. I'm just loving listening to this. I've spent 6 years with so many contradictions and good, bad, and everything. But just a couple yuckies that I want to share before I share my praise. It's an interesting thing. My husband works for a company that does contracting with the government. Mm-hmm. And when COVID hit in May, he was sent home. He works in a classified area, so he can't bring his work home.
19: Okay.
1: And he was sent home for 2 months. Because he was so vital, they didn't want to risk him getting sick from COVID. So they said, you got to go home for 2 months. The only place you can go is to the grocery store, and you have to be within a 20-minute drive to work in case something happens. 2 months of that. Well, then the company kind of changed hands. And in 21 of December, he ended up retiring prior to being even 60 because they insisted he be vaccinated, and he refused to. So he ended up quitting his job, and we just had to give it to God. And we both got COVID pretty badly, but we made it through.
19: I'm glad. Hey, by the way, Melissa, I have a break in just about 60 seconds. I want to make sure you can get to your point.
1: Okay. So, well, anyway, my point is then the praise is, we went, the one church we went to, they did bad things with COVID stuff that we couldn't hardly handle. And the one thing I didn't like, before I get to my praise, I'm not going to get there, is they put Purell in the place of holy water. Mm-hmm. And that really, really bugged me. So we went to another church. The priest at the other church welcomed us. Said, thank you, are glad to have you refugees here. Know that the Holy Spirit is greater than any virus any day. Just keep coming. And it was such a blessing to be able to find that priest who came from a formerly communist country, so he understood. And we felt so loved, and we made it through. So
19: God bless you. And I'm so glad you had a moment to share with me on this. Thank you, Melissa. I'll be right back.

0: We've got to persuade our fellow citizens that unborn life is worthy of protecting. It is sacred in the eyes of God, and it should be sacred in the eyes of man too. And we have to pick up the torch and fight for that every single day.
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3: Let us pray. 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O Mother of the Word Incarnate, despise not my petitions, but in thy mercy, hear and answer me. Amen.
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9: You are the problem. It is the unvaccinated who are the problem.
10: True. Maybe they should be shamed. But the unvaccinated.
11: It's time to start blaming the unvaccinated folks, not the regular folks.
12: We can't trust the unvaccinated.
13: The unvaccinated, a group that includes children and people acting like children.
14: When are we going to stop putting up with the idiots in this country and just say, you now, it's mandatory to get vaccinated?
10: Oh, you can't shame them. You can't call them stupid. You can't call them silly. Yes, they are.
15: Those who are not vaccinated will end up paying the price.
16: The unvaccinated should be taxed. They should pay more for healthcare.
12: We need to start looking at the choice to remain unvaccinated the same as we look at driving while intoxicated.
13: Really, the only people dying are the unvaccinated. And for those of you spreading misinformation, shame on you.
17: We've got to shun folks. We've got to shun people into
18: getting... We need to shun those that refuse to get vaccinated.
10: The unvaccinated people have put us in the position that we're in now, and it is not a good place. You got to start telling people, if you don't get vaccinated, you can't come into this office or this place of business.
4: Isn't it interesting how Dr. Anthony Fauci, who was the very much... kind of a public face of that ideological backlash against the people in this country who didn't really buy into everything that was being told, or at the very least, they questioned it. And now it's the very same guy, Anthony Fauci, who is taking the fifth. 111 times yesterday, he pleaded the fifth to 111 direct questions that were asked
19: under
4: of him.
19: Under the advice of my attorneys, yeah. I will invoke my right under the Fifth Amendment of the Constitution to refrain from answering your questions.
4: 111 times, that was his response. So isn't it interesting? I find it interesting that the very guy who was like the godfather of this whole ideological push is now the undoing, the unmasking, Get what I just said there? The unmasking of the lies that were told to us. This very same guy now,
7: On the other end of things is going to be the conduit where a lot of this shocking information is coming out. Some of it people suspected all along. Some of it is actually kind of shocking. Like in his diary where he concealed the fact that he got a myocardial infarction by getting the vaccine. Said, it's fine, no harm will come to you. He gets it. He gets a myocardial infarction. And in his diary, which is now public, it was revealed that he concealed that from public view. I wonder why. Karen says, science is truth until it comes to biology. When it comes to someone's gender, then it's about feelings. My family didn't buy into any of the madness with the experimental jab, which I think is still experimental. Today has brought a lot of emotions. She's talking about listening to the program. Laughter, anger, sadness, and gratitude. She says, I'm glad and I'm so thankful that Nancy called in and shared her story and the impact of Relevant Radio on her life. I received my bumper sticker and haven't put it on my car yet, but they are going on today to promote Relevant Radio. Thank you for that, Karen. And she says, the story of the priest coming together to give the last rites is absolutely beautiful. Thank you for all you do, and Cyrus too, even though he's taking the fifth today. Yeah, that is true. I've not gotten a single word out of you, Cyrus, at all today, even just for simple yes or no questions. When I ask you something, you take the fifth. Why?
20: On the advice of counsel, I respectfully decline to answer based upon my rights under the Fifth Amendment of the United States Constitution.
7: Mary in West Haven, Connecticut says, I'm refusing to take the Fifth Amendment to inform you that, and as an RN who resisted the vaccine as well as the whole song and dance with masks, grocery store floor plans, and social distancing. Don't forget the plexiglass sneeze guards just about everywhere. Post office, grocery store. Remember the plexiglass, Cyrus? Remember you couldn't actually talk directly to the cashier because there was a big piece of plexiglass in front of you. Remember that?
20: On the advice of counsel, I respectfully decline to answer based upon my rights under the Fifth Amendment of the United States Constitution.
7: Mary says, I wish to commend you for your handling of the topic today. You and Cyrus deserve an award for the brilliant way you presented this crime against humanity. Well, thank you. I appreciate it. I don't know what Cyrus has done other than plead the fifth, but thank you. I appreciate it. Susie says, one of your callers reminded, and she's in Gaithersburg, Maryland, by the way, one of your callers this morning reminded me of the terrible guilt tripping we were all enduring. Hey, that could be a good Beatles song. Guilt Tripper. I like it. Guilt Tripper. Where was I? Guilt tripping we were all enduring, making us think if we wanted to go to church, we were threatening their lives. A great memory was Governor DeSantis in Florida opening up his ports for all the ships stuck out at sea because of protocols in other ports. What a hero. I forgot about that one. Lisa on the Relevant Radio app says, the nurses that are leaving the field and the nurses are the nurses I wish would stay. We need their courage and honesty. I understand it's terrifying, but I pray that more nurses will step forward and shed light on these lies and injustices in our medical system. I pray for their protection as well. That's a good point. Susan says, you're right. You're certainly right about these revelations about Fauci and how they brought back so many memories of injustice and suffering, particularly the most vulnerable are beautiful school-aged children and those who died alone. Bringing it all out will bring justice. My concern, she says, is that there is certainly another Fauci waiting in the wings. There is a whole system of corruption that is fueled by people seeking status and power and money. Information is meant to deceive and direct and comes at us in overload. We need so much more discernment. Yeah, I don't disagree with that. That's for sure. This is from Michael, and I don't see where Michael is, but I guess he's listening on the Relevant Radio app. He says, Patrick, why are you so opposed to science? You are doing your listeners a great disservice. To think the vaccine did not help end it is absolutely crazy. Yesterday you told a caller he would burn in hell. I did not. After he asked what would happen if he was not 100% within the doctrine of the church. Wow. I can't grasp God or the Holy Spirit, but I can grasp Jesus. He was a man and understood men. So you tell callers we have a vindictive God, not a loving and forgiving one. Man, you need to take a close look at what you're saying. Wow. What show are you listening to, Michael? I don't think it's this one. Thank you, though. And Robert in Round Rock, Texas, regarding COVID, says, the WHO, I get it, won't get fooled again. That's actually pretty funny right there. If you know your music, and you obviously do. Oh, wait, here's another one. We should say this too. Miguel from St. Petersburg, how come you're not playing clips of President Trump praising the vaccine? Why? I don't have any, but Cyrus, if you can get some, let's play those too. El Presidente praising the vaccine. So the answer, the simple answer, Miguel, I'm not going to plead the fifth. Wouldn't be prudent at this juncture. But the only reason I haven't played any of those clips is because, number one, I don't think he was front and center so much in the media when this was the mantra. But if there is something juicy, I will play it. Send it along. And this last one here is from Alexis, who says, great topics today. I'm devastated listening to some of the struggles people had during this strange time, a time that will be studied by future generations about how we became one giant lab social experiment. We were blessed to live in an area that wasn't very pushy. We never encountered issues with pressure to vaccinate other than a few family members, and they weren't even that pushy. So she says, I had a baby in 2021, and we were always asked if we wanted to vaccinate. We said no, and it stopped there. COVID 2.0, just stand strong. And if it's not right for you, stand strong in it. Well, good advice. Let's hope we don't have to go through COVID 2.0. Let's see. Let's go to Elizabeth in Burlington, Wisconsin. Thank you for holding, Elizabeth.
0: Hi, Patrick. I did send you an email earlier today, but you didn't read it, so I figure it's okay for me to still.
7: All right.
0: Because you had a soundbite a few minutes ago that I went, oh, man, I got to participate now.
7: Yeah.
0: So I know I have to be quick given the time. There are a couple of key things here that I really want to contribute. First of all,
7: sure.
0: I legit respect that COVID really sucked. I got it twice. I got pneumonia from it twice, both times. Not fun to deal with. That being said, as you guys have talked about, these different precautions that we were told to take, there was just so much mania going on. And I come at it from the perspective of both a scientist and a Canadian immigrant.
7: Okay. What kind of science do you practice?
0: I am an analytical chemist. I have an advanced degree. I've written a thesis in nanoparticle technology.
7: Nice.
0: And I would not wear those masks, and I did my very best to keep especially my preschool-age son out of them at the time because kids got to interact in order to grow and develop. So,
7: yeah.
0: Anyhow, it was very, very rough and very near the beginning of all of that, as you had mentioned earlier today. They outright said, no, these masks don't do any good. These masks don't do any good. You got to go to minimum with a properly fitted N95 to even potentially have any prospect that it might do you any sort of a bit of good. And Fauci himself was saying those sorts of things up front.
7: Yeah.
0: And that was before everyone had fallen for all the paranoia. And so understanding very tiny little particles, I did not touch masks other than at first I was wearing a couple of N95s when I would go to the grocery store because I was wondering what the stuff was going to be like on the ground.
7: Now, are you, for those who are listening, and I think this is what you're alluding to, because of the size of the, for lack of a proper technical term, the size of the virus itself, that it would easily pass through the masks as were commonly available because they weren't small enough. The size of the openings were not small enough to block that particle. Is that right?
0: Yes. Yes. Okay. The size of the opening in your average mask is large enough, and the average mask people were wearing is large enough that those virus particles, for the most part, were going to get through. It wasn't going to do you much good. And because we're not intended to wear masks long term, it's not good for our throats. We can end up with inflammation in our throats and all that itchiness and that. That doesn't help anyhow when you're trying to protect yourself from getting a virus. And then
7: good point, Elizabeth. I wish I had more time. I see the end of the show is looming right now, but I'm glad you called. Thank you for that. Paul wrote in to say, ask Cyrus if he likes tacos because he's taking the Fifth Amendment today. All right, Cyrus, here goes. Do you like tacos?
20: On the advice of counsel, I respectfully decline to answer based upon my rights under the Fifth Amendment of the United States Constitution.
7: It's a simple yes or no question. Andrew is a USD certified paralegal in California. And he says, Patrick, you're ignoring the fact that if Fauci invokes the Fifth Amendment once, he had to use on every question. Or in other words, if he gave it up once, he gave up his Fifth Amendment rights to every question thereafter. Well, I am neither a certified paralegal, nor am I a lawyer, but I'll take your word for it. And I have heard some chatter about that. So I'm not ignoring it. It's just not something that I have expertise to speak about, whether or not he actually waived his rights by asserting the Fifth Amendment. So we'll see about that. We'll see what happens. Thank you for that. And Doug says, Cyrus takes the Fifth when he can't take PTO, like today. That makes sense to me. Great job, guys, he says. Keep going. And that's Doug in Westchester, Illinois. What say you, Cyrus? What do you say about Doug's theory? Are you taking the Fifth today because you can't take PTO?
20: On the advice of counsel, I respectfully decline to answer based upon my rights under the Fifth Amendment of the United States Constitution.
7: It's just a yes or no question. Are you taking the Fifth because you can't take PTO? One more time.
20: I respectfully decline to answer based upon my rights under the Fifth Amendment of the United States Constitution.
7: We'll see about that, and look forward to seeing you again tomorrow. If Cyrus isn't on PTO, maybe we'll see him too. We'll see. Until then, I'll pray for you. Please pray for me. God bless you.
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23: 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A multi-day severe weather threat is moving into the Central Plains and the Midwest today. NOAA's Weather Prediction Center has issued a 2 out of 4 risk of flash flooding for parts of Minnesota, Kansas, Iowa, and other states across the region. The most intense storms are expected to form across parts of central South Dakota and north central Nebraska. Moving into Friday, the weather threat will shift into the upper and middle Mississippi Valley. Researchers have a new way to treat cavities that avoids drilling at the dentist's office. Michael Kastner reports.
24: Brush. A University of Michigan study discovered that a liquid brushed onto cavities stopped tooth decay in more than half of cases with baby teeth. The liquid, called silver diamine fluoride, has been used in other countries, but officials in the U.S. have not yet completed trials proving its safety and effectiveness up until this trial. Tooth decay impacts more than 40% of U.S. children. I'm Michael Kastner.
23: A program to get military veterans behind the wheels of commercial trucks is being unveiled by President Trump. The plan comes as the administration pledges to crack down on illegal immigrants and people who can't speak English driving big rigs on the nation's highways. Trump unveiled Freedom Haulers programs at the White House today. During his Angelus address on Sunday, Pope Leo XIV asked Catholics around the world to pray for peace. Here's more with Ashley Narona.
25: So he's urging leaders to reject further military actions. And especially, he pointed out, those affecting holy places that are sacred to Jews, Christians, and Muslims.
23: During her Rome reports on Wednesday morning, Ashley Narona said Pope Leo's appeal went beyond the Holy Land, mentioning other countries like Africa and Ukraine. I'm Mary Graham for listener-supported Relevant Radio.
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2: There's a quote that's been attributed to many different musicians over the years, the earliest being to Hans von Bülow, the 19th century German conductor and pianist. Reportedly, when asked about how much he practiced, he said, "If I stop practice for one day, I notice it in my playing. If I stop 2 days, my friends notice it. If I stop 3 days, the public notices it." Von Bülow expresses this truth well, that for the musician, daily practice is essential. Just as the saints would say that for the Christian, it's daily prayer.
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2: It's 11 o'clock in the Central Time Zone, so the hour has arrived for another session of On Air and Online Spiritual Direction. Welcome to The Inner Life. I'm your host, Deacon Patrick Conley. You know, more than once I've thought about the sentiment in the quote attributed to von Bülow for being applied to prayer, not least because I think it's true. If I think about my own prayer life, if I were to miss a day of prayer, I would certainly notice it. 2 days, I'm sure my wife and those closest to me would notice it. 3 days, and everyone would notice it. And why is this? Because as Christians, prayer is the very air that we breathe. To think our souls can do without it is as ludicrous as thinking our bodies can do without air. But especially for those who aren't in a habit of prayer, they wouldn't recognize that they are suffocating as they would if they couldn't breathe. So what is the value of prayer? Why is it so essential to human persons? What is the goal of prayer? Is there an end for which it was given to us? How do you make a start in prayer, and how do you go deeper into prayer? We'll take all these topics and more, including your questions and comments, on the show today as we're focusing in on prayer. Back with us is our spiritual director, is Father Michael Hurley. Father Michael is a Dominican priest of the Province of the Most Holy Name of Jesus, where he serves as the pastor of St. Dominic's Parish in San Francisco. Father Michael, how good are you at holding your breath?
5: Good morning. Good morning, Dean Patrick. How are you?
2: All right. I was just asking, how good are you at holding your breath? Oh, sorry. Yeah, I was just asking, how good are you at holding your breath?
5: Oh, no, exactly. Only if there's competition involved. I don't know. You remember if you go through a tunnel when you were young?
2: Oh, yeah.
5: Everyone says, you know, that game where you got to see if you can hold your breath. Or if you're in, like, the pool, it's the summertime, so if you find yourself in a pool or the ocean or the body of water, and you say, who can hold their breath underwater for the longest? So if you give me the competition, there you go. Then you might get a little more out of me.
2: Yeah, well, I find that the older I get, the more I go to great lengths not to be short of breath or holding my breath or something like that. Right.
5: Yeah. Indeed.
2: Very good. Well, I think it's an apt analogy that isn't prayer, and I say for Christians, but really the way we're designed as human persons in the image and likeness of God, that prayer is as essential, if not more essential to us than air.
5: Yeah, absolutely. We are, like you said, biologically you need, we don't even think about it, but if you can't breathe, you can't live. And so oxygen keeps everything alive. And for us, the prayer, and talking about prayer is the most general level, as the presence of God in our lives. And there's a way in which sometimes when we talk about prayer, we begin with like what we have to do, but the origins of prayer are really found in God's desire to be with us and his living presence within us. Wow. In other words, before we begin to make any movement towards God, and we often talk about that as prayer, moving towards God, God, and let's put it this way, God prays for us, to put it that way, to use that. In other words, all good prayer is rooted in connecting to what God is already doing, and that is living, abiding, and loving us in that deepest. St. Catherine of Siena says, you know, God is the deepest part of ourselves, and there's, if you will, the very existence we have, not to get too philosophical, but he's closer to us than we are to ourselves. So that's a really profound kind of thought, to the closeness of God. So as we perhaps today talk about, you know, different tips for prayer and strategies of prayer and how to overcome, you know, distraction, this and that, and the other thing, the first thing to never, never neglect, and it might seem, I don't say obvious, but I think it frames everything, is the idea that God is closer to us than we are to ourselves. As you say, he's made every one of us, each and every one of us, for him, but he's already taken the initiative to, in a sense, pray for us, to be with us, to enliven us in that way. And that's what we can be confident in.
2: I don't know that it's that obvious, quite frankly, Father. And well, even if it is obvious, I don't know that it's at the fore of our thinking when it comes to prayer. I think at least in my experience and a lot of the people I talk to, we do kind of fall back into that mentality of, okay, well, I need to initiate my time with God now, or, you know, I need to. It's almost reminiscent of ancient kind of pagan practices, religion. We need to appease the gods somehow, so we do this. But I think it's a tremendous reminder, especially here at the outset of our discussion of prayer, that God is the one who is always initiating with us. Anything that we do is always a response to God's initiative.
5: Absolutely, and it gives us, especially when we tease out any particular kind of strategies about, you know, like, it doesn't seem like God is answering my prayer, or am I praying right or wrong, or there's a wrong way to pray. Or, in other words, it helps clear the field just initially of potential pitfalls. Not that prayer is easy, but it gives us a kind of direction to go, to say, guess who wants your prayer most deeply? God, who's already praying for you, who's already wanting the best for you, who's already sent out that, if you think about it, we're communicating, you know, via phone right now. He's already made the call. We think of prayer as calling God and informing him of what we need, as if he's not only well aware, but he's precisely allowed for whatever difficulty or challenge in our life so that we can be in communication and he can bless us in ways that probably outstrip our own expectation, right? So in other words, he's the one that, and he doesn't only simply initiate prayer, but he is the one through whom that prayer becomes effective. And in other words, it's nothing other than his living presence. And so that's why there's a deep tradition in the church, and particularly developed kind of in the Eastern monastic life, that from the Desert Fathers in Egypt, that just practicing the presence of God, there's no powerful prayer than simply acknowledging and being aware of and opening one's heart and mind to the fact, to the closeness of God within yourself. Not that we are God, but that God is within us, and we couldn't draw a breath if it wasn't for his active, particular, and personal presence in our life right now, and being aware of that and connecting to that and trusting that and appreciating that and adoring that and loving that is really the heartbeat of prayer at its outset.
2: Great reminders from our spiritual director today, Father Michael Hurley, and we are grateful that you have joined us too as we're talking about prayer today. The field is pretty wide open, so if you have things, if you have comments that you'd like to make on prayer, what's your own practice of prayer been like, and how has that grown over the course of your life? How have you grown deeper in the Lord with prayer? And also, maybe if you have specific things that are absolutely kind of distracting you from prayer, or difficulties that you're facing in prayer, if there are things that we might be able to help with, if other listeners might be able to help with, give us a call and share that so we can all grow together at 888-914-9149. That's our toll-free studio line, sponsored by the Catholic Order of Foresters. The number again, 888-914-9149. 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Let's go to the phones. We've got Ron, who's calling in from Modesto, California. Hello, Ron, and good morning to you.
6: Hi, good morning. Well, I hope you're ready, because what I'm going to say is about the prayer that I believe that we need to be focusing on right now, these days, and it is that we focus on salvation of souls, and that is what our loving Father God sent his Son to us and prepared our Blessed Mother to receive him into her womb. All of that was done so that we would follow the command to serve God first and not to make excuses and say, oh, no, I need to talk about the Republican Party. Oh, I need to talk about the price of oil. I need to know all of those things that we have been talking about and I've been hearing about on Relevant Radio in the last few days are all off focus. We need to focus on the salvation of souls. And so that's what my point is today.
5: Mm. Oh, thank you. No, I'm as a Dominican, St. Dominic specifically founded the Order of Preachers, or OPs after our name, for the preaching for the salvation of souls. So I certainly will co-sign that idea. I will say though that obviously there's when it comes to, you mentioning politics or other things, there is a place for that. But certainly you give us a tremendous reminder that sometimes we can easily, and this can be kind of a distraction, maybe this is what the implication that you're making, Ron, is that we can easily be consumed by or distracted by whatever, you know, difficulties or challenges in our life. And so what often the culture will propose as the heart of the solution is some kind of technological or pharmaceutical or political kind of response, which all have their place. But ultimately, there's nothing that replaces the very presence of God. I mean, he's going to be the one who ultimately, through whatever natural or human means he wants to, be able to work his will in our life. I think of yesterday was the feast of Martha, Mary, and Lazarus. And I have, yep, to say, I think that's kind of a new, the inclusion of Lazarus is something that I think is a little bit more new, but it made me think of the fact that he had this tremendous blessing of having Jesus, the Son of God, raise him from the dead. And no doubt that was wonderful. But then it just occurred to me, and maybe this is a little bit naughty, but I thought he also had to die twice.
2: Yeah, exactly.
5: But in other words, for all of, if you will, the quote unquote answered prayers of the Son of God for him to be blessed in this life, ultimately, this world is not our abiding home. This world, mm-hmm, is passing away, and all of the cares and concerns, we should put ourselves, you know, totally into making this world a place where God is known, loved, and served. But ultimately, our home is in heaven. And so, Ron, perhaps it's a good way to kind of start out by just reminding us, salvation of souls is nothing better. There's nothing better than that. That is the essential, and it gives us a little bit of a touchstone. So,
2: yeah, I think that's right. And to remember that Christ Jesus came into the world to save sinners, we get that right from St. Paul himself. But I do think that there is a importance here that Ron is bringing up in terms of the importance of prayer in aligning our will with God's. And sometimes, you know, we think, well, that means that we're doing something that's good and holy versus something that's sinful. But I think it gets even more perhaps refined than that, in the sense of so we really know what's on the mind and heart of God as we open ourselves up to what God is speaking to us, right? And then that's an essential element of prayer. I think so oftentimes too, people, including myself, tend to get in this nature, this mode of saying, okay, my prayer is I'm going to bring to God my laundry list of desires and, you know, wants, some of which are better than others. Sure. But then forget that it's a conversation, right? Forget to sit and listen, yeah, to God's response.
5: Absolutely. So, because there's a very beautiful quote that I often, and anyone who's been part of my religious ed experience, when I'm teaching the kids, you know, wherever I've been as a priest, that St. Teresa, you know, prayer is talking to God like a friend, and she's talking about that conversation. And somebody, so I said that for a year. Everyone knows the five words: talking to God like a friend. Six words, right? And so it was so funny though, because I then returned to a place where I had been away for a couple of years. And the teacher, wonderful teacher, said, well, Father, I added just so the kids would know two words, talking and listening. And I thought, I think in my mind, talking was inclusive of that. But just to make that point, how important listening is, and not just accidental, as you say, but even if, I'll put it this way, if your prayer consisted of nothing other than saying, speak, Lord, your servant is listening, that prayer is in no way diminished, and in fact can be the most powerful prayer we make, is simply open our heart. Because here's the point, if God loves everyone we love and hates everyone we hate and thinks exactly like we think, it might not be God that might be the God that's real, right?
2: Right.
5: In other words, there's a whole element of prayer that actually transforms us off of what we think is our own state of the art thinking. So that includes listening.
2: No, I think that's great. Yeah, it's a good axiom for prayer, and kind of testing the metal or the level of one's prayer is by saying that, yeah, if prayer isn't challenging you, if prayer isn't, you know, bringing you to a place of deeper conversion, if it isn't bringing you to a place of saying, not my will, but yours be done, even when that's difficult to do, then yeah, we might need to kind of reevaluate some of our prayer too. And it's a great point. And let's give up on the whole, you know, listen, Lord, your servant is speaking. we tend to get down.
5: I like
2: going
5: that.
2: Down that trail. Yeah, let's give up on that. Anyway, Ron, obviously your call has sparked some good conversation here between Father and myself. Grateful for your call. Thank you for that. Let's move on now to Steve calling in from St. Louis, Missouri. Hello, Steve, and good morning.
8: I was taught early on, I was raised Catholic, I don't believe in any of it now, but I was told early on that God had a plan for all of us, the divine plan. Are you familiar with that?
5: Oh, sure, yeah, why not? I mean, okay. I guess
8: well,
5: if you...
8: The logical question is...
5: Yeah.
8: The logical question to follow that is, if this divine plan is in place, what's the point of praying? Are we that egotistical to think, oh, you know what? That guy down the street, Joe Schmo, I'm going to change my plan because he prayed to me. And the way you talk about, well, these conversations with God, you know, that sounds kind of like schizophrenia. Talking to someone that's not there. Does it make any sense to you? I know you like to giggle when you talk, but let's be honest about it.
5: Okay, sure. Yeah, so I guess if you don't believe that God exists, it would seem somehow mentally ill to reach out to something that doesn't exist, right? If I try to communicate with unicorns or some kind of mystical, magical beast, it's like, oh yeah, that would be a little odd for sure. So I guess it just comes down to the idea of, does God exist or not? And if you believe that, there's a pathway to prayer. And if not, you would be right about that assessment. Is that kind of what you're getting at?
8: Well, but you're not answering my question. What about the divine plan? Okay.
5: Yeah. So I'm not sure how God. So I'll just say this: God is God. So He's beyond any one thing, but is the reason for everything. God can have a plan, and it's not as if, I guess, if you mistakenly think that prayer is informing God of our plan so that He can change His mind, that's the wrong way to think about prayer. Prayer is not about conveying information. I think I used that analogy earlier, if you've been listening, where I said sometimes we think of prayer as we give God a call and say, hey, God, you're not, I have this plan for my life, and if it's not according to your plan, here's how I would like it to go. No, prayer makes it possible that we can understand what God's plan for us is, not the other way around. So there's nothing egotistical about it. It's not like we're informing God. Prayer is not about information. It's about transformation. Does that make sense? At least on its own terms?
8: Well, it doesn't make sense because an omnipotent, omniscient God knows everything you're going to do because is part of His plan. He knows you're going to pray to Him. But the plan is already in place. See, logic—the logic destroys any argument that you have.
5: Not at all. I don't. I have made one illogical claim. I said
8: you
5: so
8: have.
5: The point. Well, tell me what it was. What was the logical?
8: I could pray You're familiar with Pet Rocks, true or false?
5: I'm sorry?
8: They were Pet Rocks. They were like a silly thing in the 70s. Okay?
5: Sure.
8: I mean, there's more credibility to a pet rock, to me, than any god, because you can actually sense it. There's no empirical evidence that any god exists. True or false?
2: Hmm.
5: I would certainly say that would be true.
8: The whole concept.
5: Yeah. So I mean, it looks like I think we're getting Steve into a bigger conversation, but you're just doubting the existence of God.
2: Mm-hmm.
5: Is what you're
8: doubting
5: saying?
8: If God existed and He wanted you to believe, show Himself. And of course, it's a male, right? I mean,
5: no, God is not a male. I think you might have to go back to the catechism a little bit on some of these things. Yeah, God is beyond male and female. He's beyond all that. But here's the thing, Steve. I just urge you that God is as much, whether you believe in God or not, He believes in you. And so I am delighted that you're asking, and I'm happy to ask tough questions and answer things, but it's you really have to put aside, perhaps I feel a little edge in your voice. You're kind of, there's some upset there, and you say, are you really open to finding the truth here on this kind of thing? And I'd be happy to talk with you offline or whatever way you want, just to kind of say, logically, there's nothing in a sense more logical than our faith. It requires faith, so there's beyond reason, but it's not irrational, if that makes sense.
2: Mm-hmm. Yeah. Steve, I'm afraid we're up against a break here, too, and in light of just remaining more or less focused on the topic of prayer rather than going into a conversation on the existence of God, what I'm going to encourage you to do is email me, innerlife@relevantradio.com, and we'll see if we can set something up if you'd like to talk further with our spiritual director today, Father Michael Hurley. We are talking about prayer today. We are talking about conversing with the God of the universe, the God who created us. What does that mean to you? How have you grown in prayer? Do you have questions about your practice of prayer? Then give us a call, 888-914-9149, 888-914-9149, or send us an email, innerlife@relevantradio.com. We'll take our break. We'll come back and have more of the conversation. Stay with us.
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0: Catholic. In fact, I think you can see some surveys that even some atheists have been known to pray in particular situations as well, which is curious, something curious about the human condition. Today, we're talking about prayer, taking your comments and questions at 888-914-9149, 888-914-9149. Let's go to Stuart calling in from Mesa, Arizona. Hello, Stuart, and welcome to The Inner Life.
1: Hi, thanks, Patrick, and thanks for taking my call. Sure. I just wanted to counter-argue what Stephen mentioned earlier. I think one of the reasons why we have prayer is because suffering is a currency of holiness. And I only just need to mention Job of the Old Testament, as well as, you know, Jesus Christ on the cross. Like, that is the price of our salvation. Now, Christ, you know, unfortunately had to die, but Job, he actually survived his ordeal. And what did he do? He maintained his faith. He prayed to God in, you know, certain passages. But ultimately, when he saw face to face with God, he's like, who am I? Like, God gave his whole lecture to Job. And what did he do? Job just said, I am what I am, but I trust you. And I think that suffering is the currency of holiness, that sometimes maybe God made prayer in such a way where he gives us more than what we can handle in order to speak out and acknowledge the whole situation, whatever our paths, our lives are in. So I've experienced that, and I just want to say, like, I am blessed. Like, it's not perfect, but it's blessed. And I want to thank, like, Job. I lean on Job, and I lean on Jesus. Thank you.
0: Yeah.
2: Praise the Lord, sure. Well said. I love that phrase that you, suffering is the currency of holiness.
0: Yeah, I caught that too. Yeah, it's big.
2: Yeah, no, that's a beautiful, beautiful thought. And it's so true. I have to say, even the desire to reach out when we're suffering, to get help is already as you were saying, leading back into the break, Patrick, the sign that even if we can't understand, because prayer is once again not only about information, but it's not even about kind of clarity of God's plan, really, so much as Stuart, you were saying, basically the growth into God's will and to connect with his plan.
0: That's very true, very true. And Stuart, great reminder for that. I appreciate that. Thanks for calling in and for listening as well. Let's go now to Patrick calling in from Beaverton, Oregon. Hello, Patrick, and welcome.
3: Hi there. Can you hear me all right?
0: Yeah, just fine. Go ahead.
3: I love the topic, and hearing the two calls ago about the pet rocks had me call, because I come from like the 12-step world, AA, and I was fairly agnostic, but I consider myself spiritual over time, and I would pray in my own way. I had a best friend in that who was atheist, truly would, you know, a devout atheist, if you will, and he would pray. To your point earlier, Patrick, about, you know, how some atheists can practice that. But over time, I had some conversion experiences, and now I'm in the Catholic Church, and, you know, praise God for that. Yes, and but one of the things, especially with that last caller, I think about with, you know, why doesn't God show himself? I've had those thoughts too, and in the last year or so, learning more about you know, Our Lady of Fatima and the Marian apparitions there, we can all be sometimes like, you know, the story of the man who loses keys one night down the road, and then he's looking at it. He's looking for them, you know, on the other side of the road, because the light is better there, you know.
2: We've all heard,
3: heard that in different ways, right? It's like, well, the light's better here. It's like, but you lost the keys down the road. So, yeah, we just, you know, I pray he's hopefully listening to the rest of the show, and, you know, that he and we can all just stay open even to uncomfortable truths, right? So that's all.
0: Yeah.
2: Absolutely.
3: Love your input on that. Mm-hmm. Yeah.
2: Yeah, no, for sure. And I couldn't be more delighted that the Lord has, you were open enough to be led by the Lord to the fullness of the faith in the church. And that's why I just say when it's,

0: When people, they sometimes, if I'll see them in kind of non-religious settings, and you know, my habit, I'm a priest here, and they'll say like, "Oh, I used to be Catholic, or I'm no believer, or whatever." I always just take that as an opportunity to inquire just where they're at. Like, "Oh, okay, tell me." You know, in other words, why would you even say anything unless unconsciously you want to know more? And it's just that our hearts are restless until we rest in God, and so that's going to come out in some way. And just even noticing that can be the way in which the Lord leads us. And we don't have to get all the way. I mean, let's face it, none of us are all the way to glory yet. And so we shouldn't judge or think less of those who are, perhaps from our vantage point, not as far along as we are, because compared to the saints, we still have a ways to go ourselves.
1: Mm-hmm. Yeah, that's a great point and a reminder that, there are legitimate questions to, you know, how do I grow in prayer? How do I deepen my prayer life? That sort of thing. But man, it so easily gets boiled down into this, scale, I suppose, that you're on this particular scale and you want to keep moving forward. Like we do, you know, how do I sharpen my math skills, or how do I learn more about this, you know, computer program that I'm supposed to be creating, or something like that. And I go back anecdotally to something that happened to me years ago. I was speaking with somebody, and she was running a small bookstore, a Christian bookstore, and I said, "Yeah, do you have any good books on prayer?" And she just looked at me and she said, "Well, I do, but you know, the sages will tell you that the best way to grow in prayer is by praying."
0: Yeah.
1: And, you know, it's exactly. It's a relationship, right? And that's the thing, is that you deepen a relationship by spending time together, it seems, not reading about how to have a relationship, not primarily anyway.
0: Yeah, absolutely. I think there's a way in which, even you mentioned kind of technology, I mean, AI can help us, you know, program things and do things, but it's never going to help us to pray, because in the sense, I mean, give us tips, but prayer is a relational activity,
1: right?
0: And it, like anything relational, it takes, you know, habits and doing it. And I to kind of use a phrase that's, I think, borrowed from, I think it's Thomas Edison, that talking about genius, he says genius is 1% inspiration and 99%
1: yeah.
0: perspiration.
1: Yeah.
0: I think the same thing about prayer. When people like, especially when people say, "Oh, prayer is," you know, when people mock the idea of thoughts and prayers kind of thing. And there is a way in which that's become a kind of cultural, kind of castaway kind of thing, thoughtless kind of thing. But if you really are praying, if saying, "I'm keeping you in my prayers," I mean, I take that seriously, and that's 99% perspiration when it comes
1: Good
0: to actually
1: point.
0: Doing it. And there is no doubt moments of inspiration, moments when we really feel connected to that presence of God and really feel like we've either come to a new insight, or we were suddenly activated in a growth in virtue to do it. But it's 99% of, even if we're not physically sweating, the internal kind of, if you will, slog, or you would use whatever, you know, verb you want, that make difficult verb to be able to basically pare away and prune away and clear out everything that would keep us from that heart-to-heart, face-to-face, kind of eye-to-eye experience of the God that's creating us and loving us in this moment.
1: Yeah, yeah, right. I mean, the heart-to-heart, face-to-face, eye-to-eye, I like all that. And as we frequently point out, mouth to mouth, right? Isn't the prayer aura, which we get mouth, oral, all that sort of thing.
0: Yeah.
1: Yeah.
0: Yeah, absolutely.
1: It's wonderful. And the intricacies and the depth of it is great, but we're talking about it today so that people will, maybe just move into more prayer, move into a place where they're being relational with God, opening ourselves up even bit by bit closer to God as well. Let's go back to the phones now, Father. Let's go to Carla calling in from Chicago. Hello, Carla, and welcome.
2: Hey, thank you for taking my call. So actually, the conversation actually kind of answered my question. So I'm a catechist for a couple of years now, and I've been, you know, instructed to have kids to study their prayers, practice prayers, and test them on prayers, and that doesn't sit really well with me because exactly what you're talking about. You know, prayer is a relationship. And the fact that I've been asked to do those kind of things, it's difficult for me to follow along with that ideology.
0: Yeah, no, I think, thank you, Carly, for calling. I guess I'm wondering, too, because it sounds like, is this through, like, religious education or something like that, where you're trying to kind of teach the kids the basic prayers? Is that what you're talking about?
2: Yes.
0: Yeah, okay, yeah, good. So, yeah, I think, actually, both things can be kind of true. In other words, when I, you know, I've got nieces and nephews that certainly interact with all of our religious ed kids here at the school, and there's a way in which part of enabling, especially young children, to be able to talk to God with and have a relationship is just giving them some sort of structures for, you know, what kinds of things you pray. So it's very interesting as a confessor, I hear, you know, lots and lots of confessions, and it's always interesting to me. Sometimes someone will make a confession and they'll do it, let's say, in English, with perfect English, more English that's every bit, if not more, articulate than mine. But then when I say, okay, can you say the act of contrition now? They'll say something sometimes like this. They'll say, oh, Father, I learned that when I was little in another language, you know, in Russian or Polish or Vietnamese or Spanish. And that's just, since I learned that prayer when I was young, it's almost like a heart, they don't say all this, but the implication of this is what I'm saying. It's almost like a heart language. What you memorize when you are young, I would say under the age of like 8 years old, so to speak, before we even get to reason, those things that, and maybe we have this experience, I have to say for myself, those prayers that I memorized when I was really young and that we prayed as a family, they're in my heart in a way that as I've grown, it's just shorthand, if you will. It's not the actual phrase, but it's the way in which, in a sense, I've been formed to speak to God. So I think, in other words, teaching children rote prayers doesn't cripple them or make them unable to have a relationship, a more mature relationship with God as they grow. It actually gives them a firm foundation for being able to have a kind of heart language, even if they don't understand what they're saying or what they're memorizing, giving them a kind of scaffolding or a foundation from which they can grow into is so important. So I'm really excited that you are teaching kids to memorize their prayers, but obviously as we grow, it's not simply the recitation of formal prayers, which is kind of checking the box, which we can go into, but is, if you will, creates that rhythm of prayer and that kind of, I put it, the only way I can put it is it's a heart language. When people make an act of contrition in the language they learned when they were young, it's as if they're not just saying the words, but they're speaking at a different level, and they're not just kind of reciting the words. Yeah. Does that make sense, Carla? I don't.
2: It does. And also, my other thought would be, like, for the act of contrition, yeah, sometimes, yeah, you know, even when you're in the confessional, you forget about it.
0: Yeah, exactly.
2: You know, you're nervous, exactly, this and that.
0: Yeah,
2: would that exactly be okay to sort of express contrition with our own words?
0: Absolute, for sure. And once again, as a priest I've had, when someone says, I don't know the act of contrition, I will say to them often, I just say in a word or two or maybe one sentence, just God is right here, just from your own words, tell God that you're sorry and you want his mercy, that you're asking for his mercy. And Carla, I have to say the most beautiful acts of contrition I've ever heard are spontaneous, personal, you know, short prayers that people make in that moment. And so it's not as if you have to have a memorized prayer, but that memorized prayer gives you the foundation for which you can kind of get a little bit deeper, and you don't have to kind of be awkward and kind of feel like you have to make it up every time. So there's a blend. I think early on, I'm a big fan of memorization, but as we grow, we can, if you will, like, it's, I'll put it this way. It's like learning a piano. Deacon Patrick began with the talking about practice practicing a musical instrument, the piano, right? Yeah. When you're young, you got to learn the chords, you got to learn how to do everything. And so when you get older, you are able to improvise and make your own music and things like that. And so I am so delighted, Carla, that you have that personal relationship and you're really eager to, you know, to pray God with your own thoughts and words. But I'm really just excited that you're in that privileged position to be able to teach and form our youngest with the prayers they need to have a full prayer life themselves as they grow.
1: As am I. Carla, thanks for the call, and peace be with you, sister, as you continue this important work of helping kids to learn the practice of prayer. It's such a life-changing and eternal life-changing work, and we're partnering right alongside the Holy Spirit in that work. So thank you for that. Thank you to all who are catechists or teachers handing on the faith, whether they be teachers working in their local parish or in a Catholic school. We are grateful for you and your work. Father Michael Hurley is with us today. We're talking about prayer and taking your comments about prayer, your questions about the practice of prayer at 888-914-9149. Again, 888-914-9149, or send us an email, innerlife@relevantradio.com. We're going to take another break, but we'll be back right after this. Stay with us.
3: With new chemical abortions, less surgical abortions, the dynamic in the abortion industry is changing. So where the pro-life movement is going to have to go is getting out and being the church and putting forward a good witness, really reaching the heart of the people.
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5: Hello, this is Archbishop Thomas Winsky of the Archdiocese of Miami, Florida. Let us pray. Remember, O most gracious Virgin Mary, that never was it known that anyone who fled to thy protection, implored thy help, or sought thy intercession, was left unaided. Inspired with this confidence, I fly to thee, O Virgin of Virgins, my Mother. To thee do I come, before thee I stand, sinful and sorrowful. O Mother of the Word Incarnate, despise not my petitions, but in thy mercy, hear and answer me. Amen.
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8: Cyrus, I need duct tape for this one. 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

0: Welcome back to The Inner Life. So grateful that you're with us today. My name is Deacon Patrick Conley. My thanks to Charles Beery producing the show for us today. To Molly Marion, who's on the phones for us. And look at that. We got a full call screen right now. A lot of people wanting to talk about prayer. That's great. And our spiritual director today is Father Michael Hurley, who is the pastor of St. Dominic's in San Francisco. Grateful that you're with us, Father, as always. Always good to have you on the program, and such an important topic, too, on prayer. So let's get right back to the phones. Let's go to Ed calling in from Vallejo, California. Hello, Ed, and welcome.
1: Hi, how are you doing? Thank you for taking my call. You know, I have a problem when I'm praying the rosary. My mind just goes all over. I think about Iran and everything that's going on, and I'll be going through half of it, and then I wonder, God, I hope the Blessed Mother understands this. You know, I'll stop, and then I'll go, oh, my God, I got to start saying rosary again, you know. It just drives me nuts. I got to figure a way to concentrate from my heart, you know, because the Blessed Mother knows what I'm saying, but constantly, without interruption, is what I'm saying.
2: Yeah.
1: That's the trouble I got.
2: Well, Ed, let me tell you, you're not alone in terms of distraction. No, it's good. And I would say a couple things about distraction. First of all, if you find yourself distracted, don't make the distraction the focus of another distraction. So in other words, if you find yourself, it's kind of like you're walking along and you trip or you stumble a little bit. You don't worry about the stumble. Just kind of keep going in that way. Otherwise, it becomes kind of a snowball effect. The great spiritual master, St. Francis de Sales, talks about distractions being flies at a picnic. In other words, they're going to come, you just swat them away, and you just enjoy the picnic as you can, and you don't give it too much thought, if you will. Just kind of keep going. So, like you said, I'll just pray my rosary this morning, and all of a sudden, I thought to myself, oh, I'm going to be on the radio this morning. what are we going to talk about? And then all of a sudden, I'm like, oh, wait, I need to focus back in here on my prayer. And so, yeah, you just oftentimes, if it's something like that, I'll turn that into a kind of a reason for the prayer. You know, Lord, it helped my time on with Deacon Patrick be fruitful in every way, and then just kind of keep going back into opening my heart to the Lord. So, in other words, sometimes the distractions can be, if you will, directed toward that motivation of prayer. I don't know, in terms of, like, there's no wrong way to pray in the sense of always have that conversation with God. But if we truly want that uninterrupted time, I have my little STAR method, I like to say, and it's STAR, and I think I don't know if I've done it before on the show, but I have all my little acronyms, but having a space, a time, and a reason. So STAR, space, time, and reason. So in other words, if we want uninterrupted prayer, we need to really find a space that allows for it. No distraction. Now, I'm lucky. I live at a church. We have a chapel. The space is easy for me, but I don't underrate the fact that people living kind of normal, busy lives don't have easy access to prayer space, the holy space. And so that's why I say, in your home, if you can't point out the place where you pray and it has all that you would need to have uninterrupted kind of quiet, and, you know, maybe an image or, you know, crucifix or something that leads to a kind of a prayer, you're doing yourself a disservice. I don't know how you could possibly have uninterrupted prayer. I pray when I drive along too with the rosary or something too, but if there's not dedicated space in our lives that is prayer space, it can be very difficult to have uninterrupted prayer. Of course, it's going to be distracted. The other thing is time. And of course, we can pray always, and the prayer of the church is dedicating all the hours of what God has given us through that liturgy to God. But when it comes to our own personal uninterrupted prayer, we need habitual time in the morning and in the evening where it's like, this is my prayer time. And so we begin to train even our expectation, our body, it's kind of like almost like, you know, working out physically. It's kind of training ourselves spiritually to say, this is the time when all of my energy is going to go into listening to God and responding to His will in my life in this kind of prayerful way. So space and time, once again, it might seem, I don't know how obvious it is, but it might seem elementary, but it really is foundational. We have to have space and time. And then finally, we always have to start with a reason. There has to be a kind of intention of our prayer. And it can be something specific, and the more specific, the better. It can be something big. Or even if it's simply just to know God's will and to connect to his presence more, that's certainly reason enough. But we need to name it as we begin our prayer. In other words, if we don't name the reason, sometimes we can be distracted by other sorts of pressing issues in our lives. So it's like, I'm doing this for this, and maybe this is just me, or maybe it's more of a kind of a guy's perspective, but it's kind of like, I need a reason, like what I won't do for someone else, or what I won't do for myself, I'll do for someone else. So I need a reason to be able to come here. And so space, time, and reason, these are ways when we have, and I'm not, once again, I'm not talking about, you're driving and you're praying simultaneously or something like that, but to in our kind of the rhythm of our natural prayer life, these are essential in order to give us the best chance of having those kind of distractions be able to kind of ward those off.
0: Yeah, I do like that. Those are, so the STAR method, space, time, and reason. There it is, from Father Michael Hurley, our spiritual director today. I hope that's helpful. Thank you so much for the call. And yes, I can assure you, based on my own personal experience, you are not alone in some of those distractions that we face when praying the rosary or praying any sort of prayer. Of course, there's always the temptation to become distracted, and there are many things that can distract us from prayer. So thank you for asking the call. Really excited about that. Father, we got an email in. Our innerlife@relevantradio.com is our email address. This is an anonymous email that just asks, can you talk about prayer directed to the saints versus directed to God himself?
2: Oh, sure. Yeah, no, it's a great question, because sometimes there's the thought that why not just go to God? Kind of implicit maybe into that. And once again, there's no diminishment when it comes to conversation. There's no diminishment in including others in our prayer. In other words, having kind of joining forces, and if you will, bringing the kind of the community of saints and those who love God into the picture. So, of course, just to say it, just might seem obvious, but all prayer is to God. So we're not praying to someone as if they're the one who's going to say prayer. We're praying to them so that they might help us to ask God for what we need. So in other words, all worship goes to God. All effective prayer is certainly directed to God. But, and this is what God, just the strategy of God is always, he loves to get others involved. And so he loves to get, and so if we have folks that, who have either we like even are living now, if I, ask you to pray for me, or someone asks me, calls the show or asks, oh, pray to me. It's not as if they're not asking God. They're just asking me to join them and support them in that kind of prayer. And of course, all the more the saints, those who love God and are with God in his presence, can, in a sense, give us a greater human connection. And this is, I think, there's many reasons why the saints are helpful to us. But for me, just thinking about this in this moment, one of the great advantages is a kind of way in which humanly and personally they activate over time a sense of relationship. In other words, if prayer is about a relationship, my relationship with Saint Dominic, which was born when I learned who he was in college and got to read some of the stories of who he was, and then over these, last 26 years of being a Dominican, I've got to know Saint Dominic really well through asking him to pray for what I need to be a faithful, son of Saint Dominic and preacher of the Word of God for the salvation of souls. And so there's a kind of way in which praying, asking the saints for intercession and praying, actually helps us develop our own relationship with those who also love God. So it's not as if God is diminished. It's like we're enhanced by coming into a deeper understanding of how they themselves were drawn into relationship with God.
0: I love that. Yeah, what a great, great thought. So, yes, thank you, Anonymous, for that email. Good question. Let's go to Sheila calling in from Los Angeles. Sheila, we don't have a lot of time, but you're on with Father Michael.
3: Hi, thank you, Father and Deacon, for your beautiful vocations. I just wanted to address how I am impressed with Carla that she's taking the effort to teach the children their prayers. But it's so important. Like, think of when we say the Pledge of Allegiance. It's the community of citizens together saying it, and it's something reaffirming. It builds your faith. It builds your strength. It builds your belief. But then when we say our vocal prayers, the same thing. I believe in God, the Father Almighty, and we're all singing it together. How beautiful. The act of contrition, all the prayers you can memorize, you say them together. And my father, when he had Alzheimer's, he forgot his wife's name and our names, but he never forgot his prayers, and he would keep repeating, "Our Father who art in heaven." And this was so comforting to him. You could see it on his face. How come he never forgot that? It does something to you, these vocal prayers.
0: So yeah, it sure does. I'm sorry I'm going to have to cut in, Sheila, okay, as we're running out of time, but I just want to let Father have a couple words in response.
2: Oh, Sheila, I can't. I'm totally on board. I went to the hospital the other day, and the person could not speak. They were, you know, with kind of comatose, and I talked to them as if, you know, as if they could understand me. And I said, "I'm Father Michael, and we're going to do the anointing." And I said, and so we begin in the name of the Father. And even though they couldn't communicate, their hand, their right hand, twitched as if to go to their forehead. I'm telling you, the prayers, the gestures, the rituals of our faith are deep in our minds and hearts. Learning them when we're young serves us well for the fullness of our life. And so I just love this, love to have this time to talk about prayer, because it's how the Lord comes alive in us.
0: Thank you for the call, Sheila. Father, thank you for being here. May we ask you for a blessing as we close, please.
2: And may the Lord bless you and keep you. May the Lord make his face to shine upon you and be gracious to you. May the Lord open your heart in prayer to receive the fullness of his presence this day. And may Almighty God bless you, the Father and the Son and the Holy Spirit. Amen.
0: Amen. Amen. 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
6: Relevant Radio invites you to pray the Angelus. The Angelus is an ancient prayer of the church centered on the mystery of the incarnation of Jesus.
7: The angel of the Lord declared unto Mary,
6: and she conceived of the Holy Spirit.
7: Hail Mary, full of grace, the Lord is with thee. Blessed art thou amongst women, and blessed is the fruit of thy womb, Jesus.
6: Holy Mary, Mother of God, pray for us sinners now and at the hour of our death. Amen.
7: Behold, the handmaid of the Lord.
6: Be it done unto me according to thy word.
7: Hail Mary, full of grace, the Lord is with thee. Blessed art thou amongst women, and blessed is the fruit of thy womb, Jesus.
6: Holy Mary, Mother of God, pray for us sinners, now and at the hour of our death. Amen.
7: And the Word was made flesh
6: and dwelt among us.
7: Hail Mary, full of grace, the Lord is with thee. Blessed art thou amongst women, and blessed is the fruit of thy womb, Jesus.
6: Holy Mary, Mother of God, pray for us sinners now and at the hour of our death. Amen.
7: Pray for us, O Holy Mother of God, that we may be made worthy of the promises of Christ.
6: And let us pray. Pour forth, we beseech you, O Lord, your grace into our hearts, that we to whom the incarnation of Christ your Son was made known by the message of an angel, may by his passion and cross be brought to the glory of his resurrection through the same Christ our Lord. Amen.
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0: In the name of the Father, and of the Son, and of the Holy Spirit.
1: Amen.
0: The Lord be with you.
1: And with your spirit.
0: My name is Father Lara. I'm the pastor of St. Catherine Laborette Parish in Glenview. I'm happy to be here to be able to celebrate Mass with all of you. And thank you for all those who support the mission of Relevant Radio, those who are listening to us today, and those who are present in this chapel. As we gather together, let us offer, ask God to forgive our sins and for his mercy and pardon. You are sent to heal the contrite heart. Lord, have mercy.
1: Lord, have mercy.
0: You came to call sinners. Christ, have mercy.
1: Christ, have mercy.
0: You are seated at the right hand of the Father to intercede for us. Lord, have mercy.
1: Lord, have mercy.
0: May Mary God have mercy on us, forgive us our sins, and bring us to everlasting life.
1: Amen.
0: Let us pray. O God, protect all those who hope in you, without whom nothing has firm foundation, nothing is holy. Bestow in abundance your mercy upon us, and grant that, with you as our ruler and guide, we may use the good things that pass in such a way as to hold fast even now to those that ever endure. Through our Lord Jesus Christ, your Son, who lives and reigns with you in the unity of the Holy Spirit, God forever and ever.
1: Amen.

0: A reading from the book of the prophet Jeremiah. This word came to Jeremiah from the Lord. Rise up, be off to the potter's house. There I will give you my message. I went down to the potter's house, and there he was, working at the wheel. Whenever the object of clay which he was making turned out badly in his hand, he tried again, making of the clay another object of whatever sort he pleased. Then the word of the Lord came to me. Can I not do to you, house of Israel, as this potter has done, says the Lord? Indeed, like clay in the hand of the potter, so are you in my hand, house of Israel, the word of the Lord.
1: Thanks be to God.
0: Blessed is he whose help is the God of Jacob.
1: Blessed is he whose help is the God of Jacob.
0: Praise the Lord, O my soul. I will praise the Lord all my life. I will sing praise to my God while I live.
1: Blessed is he whose help is the God of Jacob.
0: Put your trust not in princes, in the sons of men, in whom there is no salvation. When his spirit departs, he returns to his earth. On that day, his plans perish.
1: Blessed is he whose help is the God of Jacob.
0: Blessed is he whose help is the God of Jacob, whose hope is in the Lord his God, who made heaven and earth, the sea and all that is in them.
1: Blessed is he whose help is the God of Jacob.

0: Alleluia, alleluia.
1: Alleluia, alleluia.
0: Open our hearts, O Lord, to listen to the words of your Son.
1: Alleluia, alleluia.
0: The Lord be with you.
1: And with your spirit.
0: A reading from the Holy Gospel according to Matthew.
1: Glory to you, Lord.
0: Jesus said to his disciples, "The kingdom of heaven is like a net thrown into the sea, which collects fish of every kind. When it is full, they haul it ashore and sit down to put what is good into buckets, but what is bad they throw away. Thus, it will be at the end of the age. The angels will go out and separate the wicked from the righteous and throw them into the fire furnace, where there will be wailing and grinding of teeth." "Do you understand all these things?" They answered, "Yes." He replied, "Then every scribe who has been instructed in the kingdom of heaven is like the head of a household who brings from his storeroom both the good, the new, and the old." When Jesus finished these parables, he went away from there. The Gospel of the Lord.
1: Praise to you, Lord Jesus Christ.
0: In the last few days, we've been listening to Jesus talking to the crowds and the disciples in parables, teaching them and teaching us about the kingdom of God, the kingdom of heaven. And today we have this image again of the kingdom of heaven, of a net thrown into the sea, catching fish, you know, collecting all these fish. We've seen that image of the net thrown into the water a couple of times in the Bible, in the Gospels. And I think if we think about it, it's the net that is catching every kind of fish, right? We all often talk about how the church is universal, is Catholic universal. And so the church, you know, is trying to invite, is trying to gather, is trying to collect all people, right? So it's, you know, it's up to the church to continue that invitation and continue the mission to every person, every single person in the world. And I think the church is doing a good job doing that. You know, I know, you know, sometimes it's a little bit more difficult to do that, especially nowadays. But we're doing a good job. You know, think about your own parishes, how your parishes are reaching out to everyone. You know, the young and the old, the rich and the poor, men and women, everyone. You know. And every parish is doing that mission. You know, we are reaching out to others. We are, in a sense, inviting others, you know, in a sense, collecting, you know, every single person to come to Jesus. The mission of Reverend Radio certainly is a beautiful mission that we all love and support. And you are doing that, you know, actively we are doing that. You know, we are reaching out to others. You know, as you often hear from listeners that may not be Catholic, may not be even believers, but they're listening to something, right? And in that way, we are reaching out to them. In that way, the net is being thrown into the water, into the sea, to collect everyone who may want to come. Now, at the end, in the image that we have today, at the end of the age, you know, there will be a separation, right? The good and the bad, you know, we hear in the gospel, the wicked and the righteous. You know, so I think it's up to us. We have an invitation. We have come to the Lord. We've received the sacraments. We've come to the Lord. Now it's up to us to kind of like work in our spiritual lives, work and getting closer to God. Hopefully, at the end of the age, you know, God will collect those people who have been faithful, you know, not perfect, but faithful, and will come to the presence of the Lord. So that's the hope. So let us keep working on the mission that we have, you, all of you, those who are listening, you know, you have a great mission to reach out to others, to invite others to come to the Lord. And all of us, you know, as we kind of would imagine that we are in the net, all of us, you know, we can be working on ourselves. So one day we'll be rejoicing in the presence of the Lord. English, right? Now together we offer our petitions to the Father. For Pope Leo XIV and all bishops and priests, that they will lead their people with love and humility, we pray to the Lord.
1: Lord, hear our prayer.
0: For an increase in holy vocations to priesthood and consecrated life, we pray to the Lord.
1: Lord, hear our prayer.
0: For the Church, as we imitate Blessed Solanus Casey in trust, generosity to others, and appreciation for both the blessings and challenges that God brings into our lives, we pray to the Lord.
1: Lord, hear our prayer.
0: For healing for all the victims of human trafficking, that these and other offenses to the dignity of life may come to an end, we pray to the Lord.
1: Lord, hear our prayer.
0: For the blessings and Wesley James Starberg, in thanksgiving for a healthy birth, and for whom this Mass is being offered, we pray to the Lord.
1: Lord, hear our prayer.
0: For our St. Joseph, St. Gabriel, St. Nicholas, and Guardian Angel Society members, and for the intentions received from our listeners and supporters, that Our Lady of Guadalupe will intercede for them, we pray to the Lord.
1: Lord, hear our prayer.
0: Heavenly Father, merciful God, please answer these prayers according to your loving will. We ask this through Christ our Lord.
1: Amen.

0: Blessed are you, Lord God of all creation, for through your goodness we have received the bread we offer you. For the earth and work of human hands, we become for us the bread of life.
1: Blessed be God forever.

0: Blessed are you, Lord God of all creation, for through your goodness we have received the wine we offer you. Through the vine and work of human hands, we become for us our spiritual drink.
1: Blessed be God forever.
0: And now, brothers and sisters, my sacrifice and yours may be acceptable to God, the Almighty Father.
1: May the Lord accept the sacrifice in your hands, for the praise and glory of his name, for our good and the health of his holy church.
0: Accept, O Lord, we pray, the offerings which we bring from the abundance of your gifts, that through the powerful working of your grace, these most sacred mysteries may sanctify our present way of life and lead us to eternal gladness. Through Christ our Lord.
1: Amen. Amen.
0: The Lord be with you.
1: And with your spirit.
0: Lift up your hearts.
1: We lift them up to the Lord.
0: Let us give thanks to the Lord our God.
1: It is right and just.
0: It is truly right and just, our duty and our salvation, always and everywhere to give you thanks, Lord, Holy Father, Almighty and Eternal God. For just as through your beloved Son you created a human race, also through him with great goodness you formed it anew. So it is right that all creatures serve you, all the redeemed praise you, and all your saints with one heart bless you. Therefore we too extol you with the angels and saints, and in joyful celebration we acclaim. Holy,
1: holy, holy, holy Lord God of hosts, heaven and earth are full of your glory. Hosanna in the highest. Blessed is he who comes in the name of the Lord. Hosanna in the highest.
0: You are indeed holy, O Lord, the fount of all holiness. Make holy, therefore, these gifts, we pray, by sending down your Spirit upon them, let it do fall, so that may become for us the body and the blood of our Lord Jesus Christ. The time he was betrayed and entered willingly into his passion, he took bread and giving thanks, broke it and gave it to his disciples, saying, take this, all of you, and eat of it, for this is my body, which will be given up for you.

In a similar way, when supper was ended, he took the chalice, and once more giving thanks, he gave it to his disciples, saying, "Take this, all of you, drink from it, for this is a chalice of my blood, the blood of the new and eternal covenant, which will be poured out for you and for many, for forgiveness of sins. Do this in memory of me."

0: The mystery of faith. We proclaim
1: your death, O Lord, and profess your resurrection until you come again.
0: Therefore, as we celebrate the memorial of his death and resurrection, we offer you, Lord, bread of life and the chalice of salvation, giving thanks that you have held us worthy to be in your presence and minister to you. Humbly, we pray that partaking of the body and blood of Christ, we may be gathered into one by the Holy Spirit. Remember, Lord, your church spread throughout the world. Bring her into the fullness of charity, together with Leo, our Pope, and Blaise, our Bishop, and all the clergy. Remember also our brothers and sisters who have fallen asleep in the hope of the resurrection, and all have died in mercy. Welcome them into the light of your face. Have mercy on us all, we pray, that with the blessed Virgin Mary, Mother of God, with blessed Joseph, her spouse, with the blessed apostles and all the saints who have pleased you throughout the ages, we may merit to be co-heirs to eternal life, and may praise and glorify you through your Son, Jesus Christ. And through him, and with him, and in him, O God, Almighty Father, in the unity of the Holy Spirit, all glory and honor is yours, forever and ever.
2: Amen.
0: The Savior's command, informed by divine teaching, we dare to say, Our Father,
3: who art in heaven, hallowed be thy name. Thy kingdom come, thy will be done, on earth as it is in heaven. Give us this day our daily bread, and forgive us our trespasses, as we forgive those who trespass against us. And lead us not into temptation, but deliver us from evil.
0: Deliver us, Lord, we pray, from every evil. Graciously grant peace in our days, and by the help of your mercy, we may be always free from sin and safe from all distress, as we await the blessed hope and the coming of our Savior, Jesus Christ.
3: For the kingdom and the power and the glory are yours, now and forever.
0: Lord Jesus Christ, who said to your apostles, Peace I leave you, my peace I give you, look not on our sins, but on the faith of your church, and graciously grant her peace and unity in accordance with your will, who live and reign forever and ever.
2: Amen.
0: Peace of the Lord be with you always.
3: And with your spirit.
0: Now we can offer each other the sign of Christ's peace.

0: Behold the Lamb of God. 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
1: Lord, I am not worthy that you should enter under my roof,

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I wish, my Lord, to receive you with the purity, humility, and devotion with which your most holy mother received you, with the spirit and fervor of the saints.

0: We have consumed, O Lord, this divine sacrament, the perpetual memorial of the passion of your Son. Grant, we pray, that this gift, which he himself gave us with love beyond all telling, may profit us for salvation through Christ our Lord.
1: Amen.
0: The Lord be with you.
1: And with your spirit.
0: May Almighty God bless you, the Father, and the Son, and the Holy Spirit.
1: Amen.
0: The Mass is ended. We can go in peace.
1: Thanks be to God.
0: Now we say the prayer to Saint Michael. Saint Michael, the
2: Archangel, defend us in battle. Be our protection against wickedness and snares of the devil. May God rebuke him, we humbly pray. And to thou, O Prince of the heavenly hosts, by the power of God, cast into hell Satan and all the evil spirits who prowl about the world seeking the ruin of souls. Amen.
0: And we also say the prayer to the National Eucharistic Revival. My God,
2: I believe, I adore, I hope, and I love you. I beg pardon for those who do not believe, nor adore, nor hope, nor love you. Most Holy Trinity, Father, Son, and Holy Spirit, I adore you profoundly. I offer you the most precious body, blood, soul, and divinity of Jesus Christ.

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2: Let's go to Megan in San Francisco. Good morning, Megan.
3: 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I wanted to thank you today for being there on the radio. I was driving my third grader to school. I was just so thankful just to be able to go to you and to be enlightened and instructed and educated. 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
7: 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And we have a great interview that I'm really looking forward to. So here's the issue. Here on the show, we try not to. There are sometimes Catholic conversations that can be a little bit doom and gloom, right? That just want to sort of say, you know, things are bad out there and the world's going to hell in a handbasket and there's no hope. And on the show, we've tried to, you know, one, I've always been convicted. It's, better to shine a light than to curse the darkness. I think that's true. I think at the same time, there is actually some good news. I think God is doing a work and a lot of renewal in the church at this time. And so last week, we even focused on, it was renewal in the church week. And we highlighted great things happening in parish renewal and seminary renewal and apostolates and in the lay vocation. And what's interesting, I want to focus on a little bad news today. We have a great guest today that can speak, help us speak to the reality of some of this bad news, but also what the church is and can be doing about the solution. So here's the reality, right? We talk about there's this quiet revival going on. And in some ways, this revival, what's striking about it is that it's young people finding their way back to, or for the first time, to the faith. And I just heard another story the other day of a friend of ours who, you know, she was kind of nominally Catholic, grew up, you know, going to Catholic schools, but not really engaged in the faith. And it's actually been her atheist fiance who has discovered the Catholic faith and has them going back to mass, and now they're getting married in the church where they weren't going and all this stuff, right? So there's great stories happening. But here's I want to read a statistic to you. For as long as survey research has existed, women have been more religious than men because women are better than men, right? What's striking is among Gen Z, which is, you know, right now men and women between the ages of 18 and 29, that gap has vanished completely. So in 2024 to 2025, that polling year, 42% of men between the ages of 18 and 29 said religion was very important to them. So not just Catholicism, but religion itself. 29% of young women ages 18 to 29 said religion was very important to them. What's striking about this is just a little over a decade earlier, from 2012 to 2013, 51% of women between the ages of 18 and 29 said religion was very important to them, compared to 41% of men. So in that decade, the number of young women between 18 and 29 who say religion is very important to them fell in the United States of America from 51% to 29%. So our guest today knows in her own life what it's like to walk away from the Catholic Church and what it feels like to come home. So Mallory Smythe left her faith in college, encountered Christ first actually in a Protestant church, and then eventually found her way back to Catholicism, which is a journey she talks about in her award-winning book, Rekindled. It's an excellent book. I think Mallory is one of the great kind of prophetic voices of our time. I think she has a gift for seeing culture, preaching the gospel into the midst of it, understanding where people are at. She's a former Focus missionary. She was one of the Walking with Purpose authors of some of their Bible studies and a speaker for them. She's the host of the Gospel and Pop podcast, and she's a mom of five here in Denver. She spends her days in ministry trying to help generations fall back in love with the faith that they left behind. So Mallory, we're so honored to have you on the show finally. Oh, Mallory. I think we're trying to get Mallory's audio back online.

0: Very excited to welcome her to the show to talk a little bit more about this issue. You can call in too, 888-914-9149, or email us at tim@relevantradio.com if you have any questions. I think this issue is kind of fascinating. I think there's a lot of facets to it that we're excited to talk about with Mallory, of why, you know, so this is one of the things, I think in some ways we can be inattentive to this problem with young women, where, because there's, it's almost like we've been so worried, like, are the guys all right? Are the young guys all right for so long that, in some ways we can almost lose track of, I think that's, you know, it shouldn't be that way, but I think maybe people assumed, because women are on the whole more religious typically than men, that that would always remain the case or be the case. And, as that's declined, my worry in not calling out this issue is that, we won't be attentive enough to what it really takes to, again, re-evangelize women, especially young women, and not just assume that they're okay. So, Gavin, do we have Mallory back on the line?
1: Okay.
0: Great. Mallory, welcome to the show. It's great to have you.
1: Hi, Tim. Thanks for having me. I was laughing as I was listening to your introduction because you're talking about bad news, and my name actually means bad luck, but I actually have a lot of good luck. And right when you introduced me, it went away. So...
0: is that what Mallory means, is bad luck?
1: I think that's why it's not popular, because I think my name should be more popular.
0: That's funny. Well, welcome. We're so glad to have you and honored to have you on the show. I was kind of sharing, I think you're a very uniquely kind of prophetic voice for our time. But before we get to, you know, some of the issues, you know, we want to talk about with kind of re-evangelizing the culture, I want to hear your story. Kind of share with us a little bit. I think you have a fascinating journey out of the church and then your way back into it. And would love to hear you share that with our listeners.
1: Yeah, thank you. God has been so good to me. So I'm basically a statistic, just like, you know, many people probably listening to the show, I can think of young people in their lives who they wish went to Mass. And at some point in my parents' lives, they were wishing I was going back to Mass. I was raised in South Louisiana, where everybody is super Catholic for the most part. My dad is one of 10 and my mom is one of 9. So that kind of gives you an idea of where we landed on how Catholic we were. And I grew up really knowing the faith. I have an uncle who's a preacher. We prayed the rosary on road trips. And so I can't say that we just went on Sundays and never talked about God. That wasn't true for me. I was truly raised in the Catholic Church and I knew my faith pretty well. But the problem came, and when I went to college, reflecting back on it, what I realized is that basically I had two realities. I had my faith, and then I had the world I was living in, and rarely did the two meet. And so whenever hard questions came into my life, I didn't really know what my faith had to do with it. And so, for example, I was in theater, and it was in the early 2000s, and so I had a lot of people struggling with their sexual identity who were there and my friends. And, you know, it seems like the church has some bad things to say about that, or at least that's what people perceive. And so I would have all these questions. Well, over time, just the world, as I call it, kind of won out. And so I just stopped going to Mass, slowly faded away, and just started chasing everything that the culture told me would make me happy. I was in a sorority. I went to an SEC school. I did football life and all of those things. And so I did that for about 3 years. And one evening, I was getting ready to go out and meet some friends during the summer. And I was in Baton Rouge. I was getting my dress on in the mirror. And I made the mistake of looking in the mirror for just a little too long, just enough to invite an existential crisis into my life. And what happened was all of my choices basically rested on my shoulders in the mirror. And I just felt this exhaustion come over me. And what I realized was that I wanted to be happy. Like, that's what I was chasing. I think that's what most of us want. We want to find joy and peace and happiness. But the way I had chosen to live was not getting me there at all. And if I kept doing the things I was doing, I would never be happy. And so in that moment, I just decided that I didn't come back to Christianity. I really didn't believe in Christianity at that time. I just decided to be honest, and I started seeking truth. And I said, when I find a truth, I will conform my life to that truth, and I'll live that way, whatever that is. Well, that journey began by me going to Barnes and Noble, I'm buying a book on atheism. And I heard you mention in the intro of your friend who was brought back into her faith through her atheist boyfriend, which is awesome. And that somewhat happened to me. I started reading Richard Dawkins with an open heart, and I closed the book and I just said, this is not true. And it was when I decided that atheism wasn't true that I just said, God, I don't know if you're real, but I'm jumping on your team and you better prove yourself to me. And I always say that the Lord loves those kinds of prayers just because they're honest. And so within about 2 months, I'll just try to make it short, a Baptist girl entered into my life and started discipling me. Now, I had no idea what that was. And if I knew what it was, I wouldn't have wanted it. So, but she invited me to her church, which happened to be the church that my sorority sisters had invited me to, as a non-denominational church on campus. And I started going there. And at least for me at that time, I had never experienced what they were offering. Like, I had been to a few Steubenvilles in my youth. I had done the youth group thing. And so, of course, I had heard compelling, great speakers. But it wasn't the norm, at least for me. And so to be going to this church where this like newly tattooed pastor, which eventually became a caricature, was coming out and just preaching the scriptures in a way that I really could understand, it changed me and it changed my understanding of scripture. And so it really was in that church that I learned how to pray again, that I really learned how to read the scriptures. I learned what it meant that Jesus saved me. I learned how to fall in love with him. And I realized that that whole time I had been looking for Jesus. I'd just been looking for it in the world. I mean, St. Augustine talks about this. You know, like, I was looking for you all this time and you were there with me all that time. And so I went all in, head over heels, slowly changing my behavior, but my heart was all in. I fell headfirst in love with Jesus. But in that process, I got really, really bitter towards the Catholic Church because in my prideful mind at the time, I was like, where was this? Like, where were all the cute boys reading their Bibles and talking about reaching the nations for Jesus, like in the Catholic Church? Where was the good music? Where was the biblically literate pastor who could connect with me? Like, where was all that? Maybe I would have never left, which I don't know if that's true. And so I got really angry towards the Catholic Church and just stopped going. I stopped going to Mass completely. Fast forward a couple of years and a mission trip or two, and my parents being worried about me for going to the Protestant church, I moved to Florida and I went to the Protestant church there. I think I went to Mass one time and I thought, I'll never go back. I will never come back here. But that wasn't true. And I always say that Catholic guilt can also be the Holy Spirit. So it can be a very good thing.
0: Conflicts our consciences. Just, yeah.
1: Yes, exactly. Yeah, it's better than people give it a reputation for. So I just started thinking, like, maybe I should go to adoration. My whole family's Catholic. Am I really going to be the one that leaves? But I had no love for the church at all. And so I went to adoration at this church down the street from me in Tampa, Florida. And then, you know, the Holy Spirit just does his thing. And the things just started to unfold. The priest there that night just so happened to be from Houma, Louisiana, where I'm from. He went to my high school. You know, like, he knew the people I knew. He happened to be really kind. I had a really powerful experience in prayer. And so after that, I was sitting in my car, and I'm all in at this point, and I just said, Jesus, I'm so in love with you. I would do anything for you. I would go anywhere. I just know that I can't be two things. I can't be Protestant and Catholic. I have to choose one. Where do you want me? And, you know, it's the most audible I've ever heard God in my life. I haven't heard his voice since, but I basically just heard, I've raised you in this faith. A lot of my people do not know me. Why are you looking for another mission field? I've given one to you. And that was it. And I was like, that night, I was like, okay, that's what you want from me. That's what I'll do. And so I decided to come back to the Catholic Church. I had no love for it still. I still had a lot of issues and problems and things to work through. But really, over the next probably year and a half to 2 years, I just started letting myself be wrong. And so all these preconceived notions that I had about the church, I just started letting her speak by doing my own research. And at that time, we didn't have all the formation stuff we have now. And so it was really just Google. But what I realized was that most of the things I was clinging to were ideas that were like 70 years old. And then I would let the church talk, and it would be wisdom from the beginning of time. And it just opened up my eyes to how right the church has been on everything. And so as I did that, I just realized we have a beautiful faith. My dad used to always say, Mallory, it's the fullness of faith. And I came to see what he was saying, and I just fell in love with being Catholic. Like, I still get frustrated, but I love our faith so much. It's everything I loved being in the Protestant church, but it's just to a greater and more glorious degree. And so I'm just so thankful for God's mercy and where he's brought me.
0: I love your perspective on your own journey too, because it's not one you hear every day of, like, it sounds like you really still value some of the formation that you received in the Protestant church, but just have recognized, you know, this is the fullness of faith over time. And what I guess I appreciate about the way you tell it, or at least this is how I hear it, is that you see God's hand in it all, or at least how he used it all in your preparation and formation for the kind of, you know, holiness and mission that you're pursuing now, instead of it just being like resenting the past and, you know, at least you figured it out somewhere along the way.
1: Yeah, I definitely think that. I think there's certain ways, like at one point I wanted to go to Franciscan, which that's where you went, right? For college?
0: Steubenville. Oh yeah.
1: Yeah. Okay. And my brother went there, and I wanted to go there until I didn't, because I was already starting to fall away. And I just see, like, I'm not somebody, I regret my sins. I, like, there's sometimes you hear people, they're like, I don't regret anything. And I'm like, you don't, huh? Like, I do.
0: I regret. Yeah, right.
1: So it's not that I, like, wouldn't change a thing. I think if I could go back, I'd change some things. But I see God's hand in even using, like, every decision I made to fashion, like, the fact that I walked away, the fact that I went to LSU and not a Catholic college, the fact that I met Jesus in the Protestant church, it's given me a certain flavor for being able to communicate that I think it is a gift, right? And maybe Beautiful. Had I never fallen, you know, again, I wish I hadn't, but maybe had I not, I would be really self-righteous. And who wants to be around someone who's super self-righteous? So I just see God's mercy in all of it.
0: Yeah, he'll use it all no matter what, whether it was mm-hmm. what he intended or not, right? I think that's, people need to know that, like, mm-hmm. like you almost, in some ways, God can always lead you back home. You're never so mm-hmm. far away that, like, he can't somehow even use all of the broken past as part of the kind of the glorious future he has for you. We're talking to Mallory Smythe today. He's a Catholic speaker and thinker and podcaster. We want to dig in. When we come back from break, we're going to talk a little bit about evangelizing women and young women and the kind of women's ministry that Mallory did with Walking with Purpose and continues to do in her ministry today. We have to take a quick break, but don't go anywhere, because we'll be right back.
2: The bottom line, ladies and gentlemen, pro-lifers are a people of persevering faith in God through prayer and fasting. We will bear any burden. We will endure any attack. We know that the cruel injustice of abortion need not be forever. We have hope, and we have just begun.
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4: Hello, this is Bishop Joe Hanifeld to the Diocese of Grand Island, Nebraska. 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O Mother of the Word Incarnate, despise not my petitions, but in thy mercy herein answer me. 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
0: Welcome back to the show. Today we're talking to Mallory Smythe, who's an evangelist and a speaker and has a special focus, not exclusively, but an emphasis on ministry to women. Mallory, you heard in the intro some of the stats we laid out of, you know, while there's this great quiet revival among younger men, younger women are less likely to be religious in younger generations than they were in generations past. I'd love to kind of just, you know, start out with, why do you think that is, first of all, and, you know, what could be part of the church's solution?
1: You know, I've really thought about this, and I hope I can give you a good answer, because my husband Jared and I were talking this week, and he read me a statistic, and it was about what young people care about most when it comes to elections. And I can't remember what it was for men, but for women, it was abortion.
0: Oh.
1: And that was really heartbreaking to me. And at least what I've seen, because I'm not chronically online by any means, but what I've seen when it comes to men coming back to their faith and doing so in greater numbers and women caring less, I do think a lot of it has to do with the online presence of what I call like the manosphere or our bro podcasts.
0: Yeah.
1: And I don't mean all of them, but what I do mean is that there have been young men that have risen up in podcast land that are themselves very religious and can defend it and articulate it very, very well in a way that I think really connects with a young man. And so where young men have felt, you know, somewhat aimless, you know, there's a bunch of statistics about that. And then these kind of older brother type folks come in and start talking about the beauty of faith in a way that is very attractive to them. And I think men really gravitate towards that. I think for women, because almost of that movement with the men, I think a lot of young women feel a little bit alienated by it. They're like, where's the person who's going to speak to me and connect with me and the same desires of my heart? And they have an added thing of, we fought for all of these things in feminism and we finally have all this freedom. Why would I lay that back down? And the church Wow. seems to mean that I have to lay all that back down. And so that's at least what I've seen, kind of the vibe coming from young women.
0: Boy, that's an interesting take on it. I think that resonates for sure with me. That's challenging to me though, because that's sticky. Like that's a hard, the church typically doesn't do well when we sound like we're, you know, like the preaching of for freedom, Christ has set us free, right? Whenever we've been mm-hmm. on John Paul, this was his mm-hmm. great message, mm-hmm. right? Is you like, if the Son sets you free, you'll be free indeed. He loved to quote mm-hmm. that, right? Like, so mm-hmm. if we seem like we're, how do you think we preach into that cultural milieu if that's where young women's hearts are at?
1: I think that for women, I think they need to have someone who feels a bit like an older sister who can say, like, I've been where you are, have similar stories to share. And I think you could say, maybe the question is not how can I be the most free, but how can I be the most fulfilled? And I just wonder if that's the shift. Because I've even seen this in my own life where when I was young, and I joke about this all the time, I think my generation, and I'm a millennial, and you are too, I believe, as we have come of age and entered into motherhood, it's been really difficult for us. And my diagnosis on that personally is that I was raised in a culture that told me I could do anything. You can be anything. You can do anything. Your life is about you. And then you have a child and you're like, you have to figure out how to be selfless immediately. You know, whereas past generations, they actually weren't given that same cultural message. You're part of a family. You're part of a team. You were created for something. Maybe that's working. Maybe that's supporting other people, whatever that is. But there was a selflessness kind of baked into the cake, but they were happier. And so I think it's what does it mean to be fulfilled and maybe not just quote unquote free? Because women have more freedom than we've ever had and we're more miserable than we've ever been.
0: Wow.
1: Right.
0: That's a powerful message. Well said.
1: Yeah. And it's statistically. And when I look at my own life, which looks very different from what I thought it would, I mean, I spend most of my days just literally cleaning up spilled milk. Like I'm not always happy. I'm so fulfilled. I wouldn't, you know, it's the best and can be really difficult. And so how do we speak to say, hey, I recognize your experience as a young woman in 2026. I've been there, or I've this, or these are my stories that I have to share. But in sharing that and in connecting with you, I'm going to call you higher. Something that I've noticed, I watched a clip of a very popular podcast online, and she was doing an interview. And I'm not going to mention her name because I don't want to be uncharitable, but the conversation level was so low that I couldn't watch it. And
0: it had to be Caller Daddy, right?
1: Yes, it was.
0: Well, so even that's an interesting example, right? Of like,
1: right.
0: You know, Rogan can be a little crazy, right? Like he has these conspiracy theorists on and they have kind of wild conversations and, you know, but you're right that he's often trying to push, you know, he's curious about virtue and he's curious about religion and he's wrestling with these things. And that can be a gateway, I think, for many young men to those topics. But, you know, the converse example for women would be Alex Cooper, Caller Daddy. And that's a very different kind of conversation happening. And so if those are what you're describing seems played out in those two podcast to some degree.
1: Yes. And I think the women who would listen to Call Her Daddy, which I probably don't know that many of them, would not like Joe Rogan. And they would, and whenever guys their age talk about it, they would feel misunderstood. Because they are starting to come up with these ideas that I think to them would feel oppressive. And they have been raised in a feminist environment. And so I think that's hard for them to swallow. Then they push it away altogether. Whereas somebody, let's say there was an Alex Cooper who was like, you know what? These are experiences that I've had that I share with you. But let me tell you how I've started living a higher life, how I've started living more virtue and what it's done for me interiorly and how it's set me free or you know, increased my intellect or made me happier, whatever it is, to help kind of guide women out of the culture they've been raised in into something new and beautiful. And really, it's just what the church has been teaching.
0: Yeah, I think you're right that there's a, this is interesting for me. I'd love to have you back on. I think we have to dig in more into this in depth because this is not an area of my expertise, you know, necessarily, but like, because there is an anti-gospel there. So I think you're right in that there needs to be almost like mentorship and people with young women being led by the hand back to like a biblical worldview and showing how it all, yeah, the deepest desires of your heart and also the self-sacrificial life of marriage and family, these things can all, you know, there's always tension, but they can all kind of, you know, work out or be played out and lead to a path of fulfillment. That's not one conversation though. That's not like one blog post. There's multiple, there feels like there needs space for wrestling there and almost like, you know, yeah, the anti-gospel word strikes me. Don't you think?
1: Yeah, I do. And I think so many young women in particular have been wrapped up in it that when they hear something different that's going to require sacrifice, they wince away from it. Because to them, you're stealing something they worked really hard for or I guess other generations have worked really hard for, when in reality, this is the path to life. And I can't tell you how many times I've heard something or I've seen something and part of me is like, can I just get a crack at these girls? Because I was on that path and it is not for no merit of my own that I didn't stay on it. It was purely the grace of God. And when I look at what God has done in my heart and my life, I mean, everything I have, he's given me and it's the best. Like, it's just knowing him, knowing his word, living a life where I struggle, but it's still so self-sacrificial, you know, and you get to see yourself sanctified in that in ways that you could never imagine. And I think women really desire that. I just think they don't know how to get there.
0: I love it. Well, Mallory, we're so grateful you came on. I think there's even more of an in-depth conversation here at some point. Maybe we need to involve Maggie in it too. I think she would love to have this conversation. But where can people find Rekindled as a book, your speaking? Where can they learn more about what you're doing?
1: Yeah, so you can find me on Instagram at Mallory A. Smyth or on Substack at The Gospel and Everything Else. And if you can email me there.
0: Love it. Thanks for being on, Mallory. Awesome. We're so grateful. God bless you.
1: Thanks, Tim. I appreciate it.
0: Yeah, we'll talk soon. For calling in, you make a great point, brother, about the key of confession as the first step back to freedom, back to the life to the full that Jesus calls us. so grateful you're calling in. I'm sorry we didn't have time to get to your call today. But thanks again for listening today. Tomorrow we have At the Kitchen Table with Maggie. Same time, same place. We'll see you then. God bless.
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8: 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President Trump is announcing an initiative to put military veterans behind the wheels of commercial trucks. The plan comes as the administration pledges to crack down on illegal immigrants driving big rigs on the nation's highways. The initiative involves bringing together the Departments of Transportation, Labor, Veterans Affairs, and War for vets to get expedited commercial driver's license after they complete their service. Senate Republicans are planning to vote next week to hold Dr. Anthony Fauci in contempt of Congress, Natalie Migliori reports.
9: People reacting after Dr. Fauci invoked his Fifth Amendment right more than 100 times during a three-hour congressional hearing related to the coronavirus pandemic.
10: Well, we need to know what he thinks. You know, him exercising the Fifth Amendment is a way of avoiding the important questions that, you know, we need answers to.
9: Dr. Fauci has been granted federal immunity, but Florida's attorney general is launching his own investigation into Fauci.
8: Wildfires across France, Spain, and Greece have displaced hundreds of thousands of people, with local Catholic churches stepping in to help. In France, more than 220,000 residents have been evacuated, while Spain has seen over 75,000 people flee their homes. Church leaders say survivors are facing deep trauma after losing homes, livelihoods, and entire communities. Meanwhile, fires continue to spread in Greece, where evacuations are underway and several firefighters have been killed. And in sports, Seattle Storm co-owner Celeste Keaton has been banned from attending the team's next five home games for an incident with fans, the WNBA handing down the punishment that includes a fine against the team. Keaton directed expletives at two people at Tuesday's game against the Indiana Fever, with signs supporting a ban on trans athletes in women's sports. Keeping you connected with the church and the world 24 hours a day, I'm Brooke Taylor, and this is listener-supported Relevant Radio.
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15: Friends, this past week there was a little boy born in Philadelphia who was named after me. And his little sister had one worry: whether or not he would always have to wear a hat like mine. You remember about 3 or 4 months ago when you were so generous to send me dimes for my work. I brought out 1 week a picture of, not a picture, but rather a number of dimes that were sent to me by Western Union. Well, somebody took a picture off his television screen, someone from Arlington, Massachusetts, of me on the holding the dimes. Now, what is interesting about it is that he sold this picture to friends, and he made $41 on it and sent it to me for my work. I bet if he... if he had a picture of me last week with this beanie on the side of my head, he'd gotten $1,000. I wonder if anybody did. This is going to be a very sad telecast. It's on the anatomy of melancholy. So I was looking around for something sad to start with. And there came to my mind a story that Lou Holtz told, oh, years and years ago. It deserves to be retold, and it's a good introduction. It's something very sad. It's about three drunks who were on the 30th floor of a New York hotel when the elevator broke down. And they came in about 1 or 2 o'clock in the morning, and the manager said, I don't want to send you men up to the 30th floor. He said, the elevator's broken, we have cots here. And we put them in the mezzanine. You can sleep there for the night. The first drunk said, no, we want to go to our room. The first 10 floors, the first drunk said, I'll sing. And the second one said, and for the next 10 floors, I will tell funny stories. And the third one said, and for the last 10, I will tell sad stories. So up they started. First 10 floors, the first man sang. Next 10 floors, the next man told funny stories. They got to the 20th floor. They said to the third man, all right, begin your sad stories. He said, I forgot the key.

Now, there is actually a melancholic, despairing mood in modern civilization. We're going to analyze it tonight, partly from literature and partly from philosophy. I wonder if a symbol of it, for example, is not putting safety belts on pleasure automobiles. It's just a tiny little thing, but people are looking for disaster. I wonder if they go on a ship, if they look for the lifeboats instead of looking for the cabins. Remember 30 years ago, those of you who will admit you're old enough to remember 30 years ago? You remember it was an optimistic age. H.G. Wells was writing, and he was saying that thanks to evolution, thanks to progress, thanks to science, there will be no more war, no more death, no more disease. But within the lifetime of Wells, the pendulum swung to the other extreme. We were saying at the end of World War I, this was the war to end all wars. And then came the despair and the melancholy. And H.G. Wells, in his Anatomy of Prostration, said, "As I look before me, I can see nothing but death, and disaster and catastrophe awaiting man." He who wrote about the caveman, saying that he would one day reach up his hands into the stars, ended by speaking of a man in a cave, an escape from bombs. That's the way our world has traveled and thought. Within 30 years, literature is full of that mood of despair. Now let us try to analyze it and break it down into the three steps toward melancholy. The first is egotism. That's step number one. The second is an uneasy conscience, which begets a hatred of goodness. And the third step is a preoccupation with death, leading also sometimes to suicide. Now the first, egotism. Here by egotism we do not mean selfishness. It's something more than that. It's rather the affirmation of modern man that he is his own law, his own standard of truth, his own standard of goodness, and his own standard of virtue. He denies all objectivity. That is to say, anything outside of himself that might in any way determine him. He denies, for example, music. It is almost like denying music outside of the piano. He decides which note is right and which note is wrong. He is his own yardstick. And this egotism, and this making of the man who is relative, the absolute, and the unconditioned, was forecast by a great Russian writer of the last century, Dostoevsky. And over 100 years ago, Dostoevsky spoke of what he called a plague of Asia that would sweep over Europe and all over the world. And this is the way he wrote 100 years ago. "Never before had men thought themselves so clever. Never before had they believed so unshakably in their own wisdom as did these creatures." Dostoevsky said that there was a germ that affected their intellect and their will, not their body, that made them believe that they were absolute and supreme. They became convinced of their own infallibility. Whole cities and whole nations caught the infection and behaved like madmen. Everybody was in a state of high excitement. Nobody understood anybody else. Each man thought that he alone was in possession of truth. He was deeply distressed, beating his breast, weeping, and wringing his hands at the sight of his fellows. Nobody knew on whom judgment should be passed, or what sort of judgment it should be.
No two people could agree as to what was good or what was bad, who should be prosecuted, or who should be acquitted. And the city's alarm signals were given all day long. Everyone answered summons to mass meetings. But who summoned them, for what purpose? Nobody knew. Ordinary trades were abandoned because everyone had his own suggestions for improving them, and no two people could agree on anything. That was the disease that Dostoevsky said would take over the 20th century. And one finds it in a writer like Sartre, the French dramatist and philosopher, who said, "What is opposite me is none me. What is none me is nothingness. My neighbor is hell. I am the absolute." I was reading the other day a citation from a German philosopher who said, "If it could be mathematically proven and established that God existed, I would still deny his existence because he would set a limit to my ego." So that there are some in the world who, instead of saying, "Thy will be done," say, "My will be done. I am supreme. I am my own creator. I am my own savior." And that, in turn, develops an uneasy conscience with a hatred of goodness. Now, when a person is very egotistic, he's guilty. He may not admit his guilt. His guilt is submerged in the lower part of himself. It's bound to come out somehow or other. Here melancholy begins. First step in melancholy is everything is going to be disaster. He knows that he ought to be judged. He's expecting a very bad judgment, and so he projects a bad judgment outside and predicts everywhere catastrophe. Oh, something terrible will happen. Not only that, he begins to love violence, horror movies, news about crime, dastardly crime. Why? Because when he sees others the victim of violence and punishment, he feels that he is being relieved of his own need of punishment for the crimes and the sins which he himself denies. But more important still, there is a hatred of goodness. One cannot stand virtue. It annoys. He cannot completely destroy the image of God that is within. But he would destroy every semblance of that goodness that was on the outside. Then he thinks that he could restore integrity to himself. And Dostoevsky, again coming back to him, sometime I would like to give a whole telecast on this great Russian novelist. Dostoevsky has one of his characters who was a kind of a future communist. His name was Versilov, say, "I really do not know what's the matter with me. I'm split on the inside, and I'm horribly afraid of it. It is just as though one's second half were standing beside oneself. There's the sensible and rational self, but the other self is impelled to do something perfectly senseless. And suddenly you find you're doing that very thing. You do not want to do it, but you're doing it." I know a doctor who suddenly began to whistle in church at the father's funeral. "I was afraid to go to a funeral today. I was afraid that I might begin to whistle too. I really don't know why I've been haunted that I might come to a bad end. I've been haunted by the thought of that doctor." And then at that moment, he picks up an icon from a table, turns it around in his hands,
He speaks to Sonia. Do you know Sonia? Here, I've taken up that icon again. Do you know that I have a dreadful longing right now, this very second, to smash it against a stone? Against a corner. And I am sure that if I did, it would break into two halves. Split! Like I am. And he took up the icon. He could not stand the sight of goodness. And he threw it into a corner, and it broke in two pieces. Exactly. That hatred of goodness, that terrible bigotry, does not come from a bad man. They're bad men. They steal, they cheat, they violate. But the melancholic, when they reach this stage, they are evil because they are bent on the destruction of the abstract, namely of goodness and morality and religion and everything that is fine and noble in life. They would not purify themselves, so they seek to make everything else as rotten as they are. And then there comes the terrible preoccupation with death. Why do they think of death? It's normal. Fear, certainly, everyone has that. But they've already been disintegrated. They're split on the inside, and so they sort of long imperceptibly for a final disintegration, which is death. They deny the objective, and so they think of committing suicide. When they get into this despair, every alcoholic thinks of suicide. And they would destroy utterly this objective thing, whatever it is, in order that subjectivity might reign. When a person does anything wrong, he says, why did I do that? Why did I do it? When he's got a religious sense, he will strike his breast and say, mea culpa, mea culpa, mea maxima culpa. Through my fault, through my faults, through my most grievous faults. But when a man has done wrong and is too preoccupied with death and refuses to believe in such a thing called hope, then he begins to pound his breast for the evil that is in there as if he would pound it out, and eventually would reach such a point where he would pound himself to death. There really is such a thing in the modern world as suicidism. Men are concerned too much with death, not with life. And that comes from that unholy despair. Does it? Does it mean that there's no hope? No. These writers whom I have described and this attitude which finds its way into the theater, in poetry, in the press, in philosophy. This attitude is not so far away from something fine and good and noble. There are no hopeless cases. A man will go on enduring anything in life so long as he has a reason for living. When there's no reason for living, then life is cheap. It's not the poor. It's not so much the underprivileged. It's not so much the starving that would give up hope. It's those who have privileges. And where is the hope? The hope is in the fact that men today actually are not going to God by proving his existence,
from the order of the universe. I taught philosophy for 25 years in a university. Using proofs of this kind are still valid, and they must be used. But the modern man that I have described, at least this particular segment of the modern man, is not going to God that way. He's not going to God through the order in the universe, which argues to an intelligent being. He's going to God through the disorder in his own soul, which needs a savior. He sees that there is an abyss inside of him, the abyss of misery. And the abyss cries out to the abyss of mercy. And so he can cry out with the psalmist, De profundis clamavi a te Domine. Out of the depths have I cried to thee, O Lord. One abyss is the abyss of his own misery and despair, and the other abyss is that of mercy. Where you have misery alone without mercy, you've got despair and melancholy. Where you have mercy without misery, you have arrogance and pride. And the despairing man can put the two together. It is possible. Then there's hope for him. He can start with misery. You know that it's actually possible to find great peace and joy by a succession of disgusts. Sure, there's contradiction inside. Certainly. You see the contradiction, for example, between this bar of life, which is upright, and the threatened bar of death that would cross it. You see is the contradiction between what he is and what he ought to be. He sees also the contradiction that is inside of him because he's pulled in different directions. He's pulled, for example, back to the past, drags after him. He cannot shed it, he cannot forget it as much as he would. And then on the other hand, he's looking out to the future, distant and away. That's a contradiction. He can start there. He looks inward, sees himself. Sometimes like a snake pit. He looks outward to the things that he loved, to the things that he hated, to the things that crossed him, to the things that pleased him. Now to this contradiction. He now begins to look with hope. Because there's hope, when there's mercy. And there's mercy when someone comes to this earth and takes upon himself all of that misery and all of that contradiction, who takes something of the fear and the anxiety and the dread and the despair, puts it into a dark chalice and drinks it in a Gethsemane. There's mercy, too, when the God becomes man. When unfurled by hate upon a cross, then says to the miserable, Father, forgive them, for they know not what they do. There's hope, too, when the same one takes upon himself something of the loneliness and the bitterness of the atheist, and then shutting out the consolation of divinity, cries, my God, why hast thou abandoned me? There's hope when the same one prays, forgive, and then rises from the dead after all of this misery and desolation and denounces that victory of mercy, not to a virgin as his birth was announced, but announces it to a converted prostitute. To one who is in the depths of melancholy and despair. Why, from that time on, one begins to realize that he never could call, unless he had sinned, he never could call Christ Savior.

0: 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We've just concluded the episode, Anatomy of Melancholy. 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
2: Friends, during the past week, we received a letter from someone who told us about a six-year-old boy who had been looking at college football games on his television set. And he was rather retired this particular Saturday night, climbed into bed. His mother came to him and said, "Have you said your prayers?" And he said, "No." Well, she said, "Get out of bed and say your prayers." And so he said, "God bless Ma, God bless Pa, God bless me, rah, rah, rah." Well, you're in for a very, very dry telecast, so you can turn off now this particular telecast. We'll quit talking about the subject, the glories of science, at 55 seconds after 25 minutes past 8. At that time, turn back and you'll get a good commercial. In the meantime, this talk is going to be so dry that the sound man is going to sprinkle the microphone with water every 3 minutes. The angel has found the subject so very heavy that he has loaded his wings tonight with helium to make him a little lighter. The subject, the glories of science. Science has come in for a few bad days simply because there's a fear of an ABC war, atomic and biological and chemical. Because when people think of atomic research, they think of atomic bombs. And forgetful of all of the good that atomic research has actually done. After all, the abuse of a thing never destroys its use. Automobiles kill people, but we will not do away with automobiles. Now look and see some of the things that science has done. We will mention three. And in order that the six of you who are listening into the glories of science may be able to follow it, we will first speak of the benefits of science, and secondly, the purity of science, and thirdly, the humility of science. First of all, the benefits of science. And here, naturally, we're speaking of natural sciences. There are other kinds of sciences besides natural sciences. But that's our limitation this evening. And in particular, here, atomic research. First of all, we may derive from atomic research an entirely new kind of fuel. Presently, it costs to produce 1 kilowatt hour of electricity. It costs us in coal about $190 to produce 1 kilowatt hour of electricity. By the use of atomic fission, it is costing between $400 and $1,400 to produce it. But this is becoming cheaper and cheaper. Eventually, we may get it down where it'll be far cheaper than coal. And this is important when you realize that 1/6 of the coal of the United States goes to produce electricity for our homes and for your refrigerators and so forth. Unsolicited commercial, always the best. Then, in addition to that, it is possible with 1 single pound, just think of it, 1 pound of your

0: uranium to produce electrical energy equivalent to 2 million tons of coal. Within 10 or 15 years, we may be making liners that will use atomic power, that will cross and recross the ocean year after year. Then, in addition to that, there's been considerable done, for example, we've even given, did you know, we've given the hot foot to leather? Have been injected some kind of radioactive substances into leather with a view of perfecting it. Maybe possible also to develop food for the world without the use of green plants. And then, in addition to that, there is still a possibility that we may have ladies' stockings without runs. But you can be sure the stocking manufacturer is not going to sell many of those. And then particularly medical research. There are, as a result of our experiments, there have been produced about 740 radioactive substances. Now, a radioactive substance is something like uranium, I mean radium, that is used in hospitals for the cure of cancer. Well, as an example of how important this is, just realize that thanks to Canadian experiments with cobalt-60, cobalt can be very destructive, an atomic bomb. If you wrap an atomic bomb in cobalt, you create radioactive substances that could wipe out practically half of America. But cobalt-70, the Canadian experiments, thanks to that, it is now possible to produce for $1,750 the same amount of radioactive substances that presently cost $50 million. Think of what a saving that is for hospitals. 78% of the radioactive substances, of the 740 that have been produced at Oak Ridge, our atomic plant in the United States, have already gone into medical research. Just a tiny little detail, for example, thanks to atomic research, we're now able to preserve meats. Potatoes that have been shot with gamma radiations have been kept 4 and 5 years without rotting in the slightest way. These are some of the benefits. Now coming back more to science itself, the purity of natural sciences deserves to be glorified. When we speak of purity of science, we mean that science today is limiting itself to its own field. Now, what is the field of a natural science? The field of a natural science is physical reality considered from the point of view of measurement. For example, this piece of chalk is longer than this piece of chalk. That's an object and a subject for science. But my angel is not a subject for science. Why not? Because he has no quantity. Therefore, he can't be measured. But he's a subject for another kind of science, which we're not discussing here. I merely want to bring out the fact that science is concerned with reality in as much as it is measurable. Now, science has become very pure as regards measurement. Remember some of the older problems that we used to get in our physics, mathematics? About the elephant. Remember, we were given the story of an elephant whose name was Jumbo, and the elephant weighed 2 tons, and he slid down a hill that had an inclination of 60 degrees, and there was considerable green grass on the hillside. That was our problem. Incidentally, before I go into the complications of that, for the four of you who are still left listening to science, did you ever hear the story about the man who went hunting in Africa, hunting elephants, and he saw an elephant, the clearing of the woods, and the elephant had his foot up as if a thorn was in his foot. And the hunter went over and he took out the thorn. And he let the elephant go. The elephant was very grateful, an elephant never forgets, you know. And years later, this man came back to America, he married, raised a family. 15 years later, he was taking his family to to the circus one night, and the elephants were parading around. An elephant stopped, looked at him, reached out his trunk, picked him out of a 75-cent seat, and put him in a $5 box seat. For the seven who are now listening, because Aunt Mamie must have been called back. The old way we described it was in terms of elephants and tons. Now, the new physics, how does it describe it? The elephant says, the modern physicist, forget the elephant. Forget the hillside. Forget the green grass. All you have are 2 tons, 60 degrees, and coefficient of friction. In other words, they're just simply dealing with what they call pointer readings. That's pure science. And then for another reason, science is pure simply because it's gotten beyond mixing up in philosophy. There are some who say science is not sufficiently religious. That is wrong.
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2: A certain point comes where you have to address the grief. A lot of times with abortion, it happens decades down the road. I've been involved with retreats where every single person on the retreat was at least 30 years out from their abortion.
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5: Hello, this is Bishop Larry J. Kulik of the Diocese of Greensburg. Let us pray. Remember, O most gracious Virgin Mary, that never was it known that anyone who fled to thy protection, implored thy help, or sought thy intercession was left unaided. Inspired with this confidence, I fly to thee, O Virgin of Virgins, my Mother. To thee do I come, before thee I stand, sinful and sorrowful. O Mother of the Word incarnate, despise not my petitions, but in thy mercy, hear and answer me. Amen.
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0: There are some who say science is not sufficiently religious. That is wrong. Science has nothing whatever to do with religion. Natural science has nothing more to do with religion than it has with patriotism. Is natural science American or is it French? Doesn't make sense. It hasn't anything more to do with patriotism than it has with nudism. Science is concerned with phenomenal reality from the point of view of measurement. A scientist may indeed be a very religious man, but it's not just because he's a scientist. Scientist might be a very atheistic and irreligious man. Maybe that's because he's running around with someone else's wife, or he's a fifth columnist. But it isn't because of the science. We are now away from the old prejudices of a generation or more ago, when scientists were impure, that is to say, they got mixed up in other fields that were outside of their own. For example, in the last century, there were many scientists who became philosophers. For example, they said in the 19th century, the laws of nature are determined. Now, since the laws of nature are determined, then they went on philosophically to argue this way, as one of the French scientists did. He said, if we knew the exact collocation of atoms, we could foretell the day when the cross would supplant the crescent on the dome of San Sophia. Now, science has nothing to do with that kind of prediction. And another scientist of the 19th century said, if the nose of Cleopatra had been the least bit shorter, the whole history of the world would have been changed. That's not scientific. In the 20th century, you do not find scientists generally getting into that field. The only one that I know of who's gotten into it was Eddington, Sir Arthur Eddington, in his marvelously scientific work, The Nature of the Physical World. Well, Eddington, like all scientists, knows that if you know where an atom is, you don't know how fast it's going. If you know how fast it's going, you don't know where it is. So, scientifically, he said there's indeterminism in the physical world. Then he became philosophical and said, therefore, man is free. That does not follow. And then he went to a greater extreme. And the last chapter of Eddington's work on the nature of the physical world ends with the subject of mysticism. Mysticism? How did that get in? Might just as well have brought in the kitchen stove. His philosophical, his scientific presuppositions and theories and hypotheses had nothing to do with that. So science is to be glorified then because today it's pure and free from philosophical prejudices. Now the third point, which is the science is more humble, we do not have time to develop. So we will start in our conclusion. And now for the three who are listening in. This is the great glory of science. De Broglie, the great French scientist, once said, the great mystery of nature is that science is possible. And Einstein said the most incomprehensible thing about the universe is that it is comprehensible. These are remarkable statements. In other words, why is science possible? Why is it possible? We will try to explain that. Have you ever been given a gadget, very intricate, and you said, what's it for? What were you asking? You want to know what its purpose was. You know what I saw the other day? A leopard-lined bathtub about that size. So you say, well, what's that for? When an inventor produces a machine, what does he do? He puts a certain idea into it. I would like to turn camera one and two on this other camera here in the center, but we will not because we didn't tell them to do it, and the cameraman here is very bashful anyway. He has to have his picture showing on television. But here's a television camera. Now, the inventor of a television camera had to have a certain idea in his mind. What did he do? He wrapped it up. Wrapped it up in steel, he wrapped it up in glass, he wrapped it up in iron, he wrapped it up in rubber, wrapped it up in wires. And when we look at any machine, what do? If the machine works, We take the idea that he put in it out of it. And then we say, oh, I understand what that's for. When do you begin to understand, for example, your motor and your automobile? When you understand the relationship between the gasoline and the spark, the explosion, and so forth. And you understand it. But somebody put the idea in. There never was a chisel touched to marble. There never was a brush touched to canvas. There never was a dome thrown against the vault of heaven's blue without some great idea preceding it. Every artist, when he paints a picture, has an idea. And then he mixes his colors, his proportions, and so forth until that idea becomes incarnate in color. Well, when this universe was made, it was made according to a certain idea. There are ideas in everything. For example, what makes a tree a tree? Why is a flower a flower? Why is a bird a bird? Why is a stone a stone? Because God put his idea into these things and then wrapped them up in wood and in stone and other such things. So that every tree, for example,

0: Remember, only God can make a tree. Drawings are made by fools like me. Well, not in the way that I'm picturing it, but inside of every tree is the idea of a tree, something that makes treeness. We understand tree apart from any individual tree. Well, God put rationality, plan, idea into every single thing in the world. So that we conceive, for example, God putting the idea there into things. And then what do? Our mind comes along, and our mind is kind of an X-ray. And what do? We extract this. And we get the idea of what constitutes a tree into our own mind. Now, an animal cannot do that because an animal knows only a particular tree. A cow knows only a particular clover patch. It does not know cloverness. Does not know universality. But the mind of man does. So that we are constantly drawing out of the universe the very ideas that God put into the world. Now, there are laws in the universe. There's a proton, there's an electron, which is in an atom, which is the miniature of a solar system. There's uniformity throughout the universe. Why is it that two atoms of hydrogen, one atom of oxygen, when they are united by an electric spark, will produce water in democratic countries just as well as in totalitarian countries? Science is concerned with the universal. Why is there universality? Simply because there are universal ideas that have been embedded deeply in things. And what does the scientist do? Scientist comes along and draws out of nature, draws out of the atom, draws out of animals, draws out of plants, draws out of men, some of these great universal ideas which God put into things. Thanks to these universal concepts which he has, thanks to these laws which he has discovered, he's able then to produce what we call a science, whether it be a natural science or any other kind of science. Do you think, for example, that any great scientist has invented any of these laws? He merely discovers the laws. He does not invent them. There may have been some in the 19th century who thought that they wrote the book of nature. They did not write it. They are only the proofreaders. Why, this book of nature is a book that has indeed the first few pages burnt, and science is turning over the pages slowly, studying the pages line by line, and all that the natural and empirical sciences can do by their very nature is study what is inside of the book. They do not come to the author. That is not their field. There are other scientists to do that. Why then is science possible? It's possible simply because there's law in the universe, because there's order, because there's an idea, and because the scientists have discovered these particular laws that God put there. That's why the universe is comprehensible. That's the explanation of the mystery of it. And therefore, we have a kind of a new cathedral. The old cathedral, you remember, used to have cows and plants and the zodiac and the stars painted over their, carved over the doors in order that men going in to worship God might see there written the glories of visible creation. We have added a new kind of cathedral, which is a cathedral of pointer readings, of mathematics and of symbols, but it nevertheless is a cathedral. It is not as easy to understand, but a cathedral of beauty. Beauty because God made it. Why is it we do not thank God? I think we ought to have a Science Sunday. It's not science that has failed. We have failed to be thankful to God for its glories. And like the youths in the fiery furnace, the Jewish youths, we ought to sing, "E Benedicite, bless God, bless us, O God. We thank thee for the glories of science."
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3: I wanted to call in and really just express my gratitude. I'm a convert. I am one of these people that is coming into the church. And
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3: Thank you. Thank you. Please pray for me. I know you guys talk a lot about this going home. That is exactly the experience. I really wanted to say thank you for kind of two things. Number one, I did read your book several months ago. I've been listening to Relevant Radio for the past couple of years, but I'm coming home, I think, kind of in a threefold approach. Number one, somebody's praying me through somewhere. I don't know. Number two, I think both you, Dr. Scott Hahn, and Peter Kreeft, I would recommend for any Protestant who's curious. I think one thing that I struggle with so much is, why did nobody ever expose me to Catholic literature when I was young? I've grown up in the church. Or as a Christian about family, but then the moment I started listening, even just reading Dr. Kreeft's work and then your work and then Dr. Scott Hahn's work, I'm like, oh my gosh, like this is some of the most holiest things I've ever read. I would encourage anybody, just read simple books by Catholic professors. So straightforward, how biblical all Catholic practices.
4: I appreciate that. And this is valuable not only for Catholics who are edified by your story and your journey and what you had to give up to come into the Catholic Church, but I believe it's also edifying for Protestants who listen, and many of them do, to hear you say, you know, what you've been through, and for them, maybe that gives them the encouragement and the courage to follow in your footsteps, just like you followed in the footsteps of people like Scott Hahn. Praise God.
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7: 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And so we have that, and it's important that all of us who are believers are doing whatever we can to assist in waking up our brothers and sisters as possible. That includes living our faith with vitality and with witness.
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9: 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President Trump has announced the Freedom Haulers Initiative. It's a push to put military veterans behind the wheels of commercial trucks.
10: Under our brand new Freedom Haulers, we call it Freedom Haulers Initiative. Any American who has driven a heavy truck for our military will automatically be eligible for a commercial driver's license.
9: The initiative will involve helping vets obtain expedited commercial driver's license after they complete their service. A new poll shows most Americans say they wouldn't support a presidential candidate who identifies as a democratic socialist. 55% of respondents wouldn't consider voting, while 39% said they would. The results come as democratic socialist figures gain more national attention following high-profile primary victories and growing discussion around potential 2028 presidential contenders. Pope Leo says he plans to visit the U.S. soon. The first American pontiff, who grew up in Chicago, told NBC News in an interview that there are so many things he loves about America, and the U.S. will see him at some point, likely in the next couple of years. And Robert F. Kennedy Jr. is stepping into the kitchen.
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9: The Health and Human Services Secretary has a new cooking show out today, aiming to teach Americans how to cook with his agency's new dietary guidelines. Kennedy says it's about showing people they can make affordable meals at home for less than the cost of fast food. The new guidelines feature protein at every meal, along with full fat dairy, veggies, fruits, and grains. 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
16: U.S. Central Command says it's completed a heavy wave of strikes against Iran. And Tehran is now retaliating. Jordan says it intercepted 5 missiles from Iran overnight. Yesterday, President Trump vowed to fight back after the U.S. thwarted a surprise Iranian attack on U.S. forces.
10: We're going to be hitting them very hard because it's our turn to hit them. They know it's coming. They're asking us not to do it. But, you know, they tried shooting it last night.
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6: Yeah, that was the president there. He was CBS News, of course, in the U.S., and they've been hitting Iran hard after those surprise attacks. And, of course, we knew it was coming. Not a big surprise, right? Let's talk about this. I want to get your take on this, too. I want to open the phones and just get your sense of where we are in this war. Are we handling it right? Is this the right approach with Iran? Are we approaching the war wrong? It seems like a lot of people do not want us in the war. There was some polling that I shared last week. I think it was a Pew Research study that showed that more Americans, would rather not have us in the war right now. But the war in the Middle East might have just entered, I would argue, maybe a new, maybe more dangerous phase. These Iranians, gosh, it's hard to get your head around their mindset, right? They're kind of a radical theocratic group of terrorists who are shutting down critical waterways where 20% of the world's oil flows. So the entire world is suffering. And then they're firing ballistic missiles and drones on their neighbors. They did a surprise attack on the U.S. And they shot at one of our bases in Jordan. And, of course, the president promised he'd retaliate. For the first time in the conflict, also Egypt has been hit by a drone attack, and it's raising all sorts of fears that one of the world's most important shipping lanes is going to be at risk there, too. So this is not another exchange of military strikes. I think you might be seeing something that's about to get bigger, and I want to look at what's going to happen, why, what it means for peace, what it means for the economy and for the people in the Middle East. And you are welcome to join me, too. I'd love to get your perspective on it. Where do you see the war? Are you tired of it? Will it affect the midterms? Are you spent? We'll have to see what goes down. In a new interview with ABC News' Prime Minister Benjamin Netanyahu, and after he said after the war is over that the Strait of Hormuz will no longer be a global choke point. I hope not. Listen to what he said.
17: Did you anticipate that Iran would use the Strait of Hormuz in the way that it is to essentially choke off much of the world's oil supply?
18: You know, I thought they could do it, but I thought they'd also have to consider what would be the consequences if they do it, and nobody could predict that with accuracy. After this war is over, I don't think the Straits are going to be that powerful a leverage, because people will move the energy pipelines out of the straits to the Red Sea, from there to Israel and the Mediterranean, we can unblock this choke point, and we will.
6: That was Benjamin Netanyahu. Of course, we'll see what happens in the days ahead. I know Israel would love to get back into this. U.S. is going it alone right now. The attacks by Iran, they targeted command centers and missiles and drone facilities and surveillance systems and air defenses and maritime assets and a whole bunch of other things. So the administration said the goal was basically to reduce Iran's ability to launch future attacks, also send a clear message, you know, hey, you attack U.S. troops, American personnel, it's not going to go unanswered. I don't think it matters. I don't think Iran cares. I don't. Whenever American service members are attacked, Americans, every president faces really an extraordinarily difficult decision. Do you do nothing? You risk additional attacks. If you respond forcefully, you risk escalating the conflict. But I think that's what Iran wants. We're seeing Iran go even further, right? For the first time, this conflict has intensified. Egypt, who has been relatively insulated through this whole thing. I mean, we had Qatar and Oman and Saudi Arabia and UAE. They're all under attack by Iran. Egypt has not been targeted. Well, a drone struck a port on Egypt's Mediterranean coast and ignited fires on two vessels. It had a U.S.-linked gas storage tanker, and Egyptian officials say nobody was killed. No groups claimed responsibility, so you wonder who it was. Why should we care? Well, this is not just one port, right? Egypt, if you know the geography there, it sits astride one of the most strategic important transportation corridors on Earth. Through the Suez Canal flows just an enormous share of global commerce and oil and liquefied gas and manufactured goods and all sorts of other products, and eventually they find their way to your shelf and into your home. And I think what the Iranians have discovered, and really what the world's discovered, this is such a powerful leverage point. You can shut down these waterways, then you own the situation. You have a powerful negotiating tool. Right, and that's what we're seeing happen. Warfare's changed. Look what low-cost drones have done and how we're reevaluating now. We see what's happening in Ukraine with drones and how good they're getting at reaching far within Russian borders. But we also have seen what they've been able to do in the Iranian conflict. So the past year has radically, I think, changed the way we view warfare. When you have a ship that cannot safely transit through the Straits of Hormuz, you got to find an alternative route. So where do you go? You go to the Red Sea or the Suez Canals. Well, what if those routes are threatened, right? The consequences go beyond the Middle East. Energy prices, shipping costs, everything go up. And I was reading about fuel prices with Australia. It's crazy what they're paying for airline fuel. But, you know, you got to remember also, you know, you got to be careful when we start to ratchet things up. If you know your history, wars rarely stay confined to the maps where they began. You know, it's not just going in and taking out Iran, right? World War I started with a single assassination. The Second World War, it expanded one country after another until nearly every major power was involved. And I think of this spiritually. Just I'll give you a spiritual perspective, and I'll go and I'll grab a couple phone calls from you too. Our Lady has talked about the need for peace, not only in 1917 when she came in Fatima and World War I was raging, II was looming in the future. No one even knew, the Fatima seers didn't even know what Russia was. They thought it was the name of somebody's horse, you know, someone's mule. Little do we know that the 20th century would be a bloody century. Do not think our time is any different. You've got word now that China and Russia are helping Iran. You know, we know North Korea is sending troops to Russia. We got this axis of evil, these groups like Iran and China and Russia and so many others that are now beginning to form a loose alliance. And I don't know how strong NATO is, right? It's kind of interesting. We'll have to see. You know, I'm not suggesting that, you know, war is, another world war is looming. But history does often repeat itself, you know, and it teaches you that these regional conflicts can gain a much wider footprint, if you will, almost imperceptibly. And then something bigger is upon us. I invite you to pray, as I always do. I'm not here to scare you. I'm just saying, hey, look where we are right now. This is a really critical point. Our back and forth with Iran has been it's been ineffective, really. I mean, we've neutered them in a lot of respects, but they're still shutting down straits and still firing on neighbors. That's why I think a lot of our military planners right now are watching this very carefully. Give me your thoughts. Should we get out? Should we leave it up to NATO? Should we continue to fight? How do you think we should handle it? Take out the next line of the IRCG? Look for a more moderate leadership? Where are the Iranian people on this? The reports indicate that the U.S. military, they're preparing options for a sustained campaign for additional retaliation. And at the same time, diplomats right now are searching for ways to prevent further escalation. So if Trump wants the diplomatic path. Right now, I think his hand's been forced to go militarily. We'll see how that unfolds. Let's go to the phones. I'll take a few calls. 888-914-9149. We'll go to Idaho first. Robin, good afternoon. Thanks for joining us.
19: Hi.
6: Hey.
19: I'm just against the war. I feel like it's going to divide American families and use all of our resources. And I don't feel like we should be involved in it. I think that we should be a country of peace, personally.
6: Well, I'm all for peace, too. I really am. And I appreciate it. Who do you think should take over this conflict? Do you think Iran should get a nuclear weapon? If they had a nuclear weapon, they're firing ballistic missiles on neighbors, and they have the ability to reach various parts of Europe. Do you think the world will be a safer place, a less safe, if we pulled out? What do you think the role of the U.S. is in all that?
19: I don't believe that people should have nuclear weapons. If we're going to, I think we should change our positions as far as how to protect people and from nuclear weapons and violence. But unfortunately, I think other countries are going to be responsible for themselves.
6: Yeah, well, thank you very much, Robin. You're not alone. A lot of people have that same attitude. I was sharing last week some poll numbers. There's a Quinnipiac University poll that has come out recently, and it said 60% of registered voters right now, those who actually have the power to vote, they said they oppose the U.S. military action in Iran. That's 6 out of 10 people. So it's a majority of people there. So I don't think your views are alone. There's been other polls too. I saw one that said 2/3 of Americans believe that the war's not been worth fighting. You know, large majorities say, hey, it's hurt the American people, right? Gas prices are higher. Food prices are higher. We've really reduced our munitions. And as a result of it, we are embedded right now in a war that could get bigger. So I don't know where you stand. You can sound off too. 888-914-9149. One other poll I saw too. I just did a quick search for this. This is the one I was thinking of. There was an Ipsos poll. It found that 8 in 10 Americans expect U.S. military involvement to continue. So a lot of people saying, I may not agree with this, but it's probably going to happen. So that's why I say, what can we do, right? You and I don't have we're not in Congress, we're not in the Senate, we're not the president, we're not the chief of, staff, or we're not in the military. It's like, well, we can pray. And I say that all the time. It's what Our Lady asked shepherd children to do in 1917. Prayer brings about peace. I would join Father Rocky every evening for the rosary. It's a powerful prayer. Join me in about 45 minutes when we pray the chaplet. Prayer changes things. I'm so convinced of it. Pray. Make that part of your day. And pray in a particular way for protection over our country. Patrick is in Mission Hills, California. Patrick, good afternoon.
20: Good afternoon. Thank you for taking my call.
6: You got it, man.
20: I'm in total agreement with you about the prayer. That's what I was going to say.
6: Good.
20: I'm really glad that Relevant Radio has the rosary and the Chaplet of Divine Mercy every day and the Mass. And I would just encourage people to go out of their way to pray along with you. Praying in community is more powerful than praying alone, I believe. I'm very concerned, like you, that, other enemies of ours besides Iran may be, like you said, having a loose alliance with Iran.
6: Yeah.
20: And it concerns me a lot. So we don't really have much but a vote, and we don't know,
6: Yeah, I remember I was
20: going to stack up.
6: No, go ahead. Sorry, Patrick. Go ahead. Finish your thought.
20: Well, we don't really know how our vote's going to stack up with illegal aliens voting and and dead people on voter rolls that, somehow are voting. So we need to pray.
6: No,
20: we need to pray.
6: Yeah.
20: Pray.
6: No, I'm with you, brother. I couldn't agree more. You know, you talk about this loose alliance. I've always been cautious about China. I was down in South America years ago when I was making documentary films, and I met a mystic down there. And I've shared the story many times. I was in her home, and I saw this beautiful painting of Our Lady, and she was in front of all these yellow dots, and she said, "That's China." She says, that race will stand up. This was 1994, probably, 91. It was early 90s. I was down there. China at the time did not have the capabilities it does now. Their navy's bigger than ours. They're working on having a robust nuclear arsenal. They're competitors economically. And they are now working with Iran. And the president says, oh, Xi says he's not going to do it. I hope not. We do not want to get into any sort of global conflict. It would be a war unlike anything we've ever seen before. Not just China. We have Russia and a lot of these enemies. So what do we do? To your point, pray. And it sounds so simple, right? And people are like, well, really, what's it going to do? It sounds naive. I almost hate to say it sometimes, right? Oh, pray, right? Prayer doesn't stop missiles, Drew. Well, throughout history, we've seen miracles happen when it comes to military hardware. Prayer has been more powerful than military hardware. It changes hearts. It invites God into history. And we have seen, you know, during the Cuban Missile Crisis, a lot of Christians praying to avoid it. And it was in Australia in 1955. I always loved this story. There was a rosary crusade that was done by hundreds of thousands of people. And they were led in prayer in Austria against the Soviet forces that were there. And against all expectations, right? This is a mind-boggling thing. Austria regained its freedom without bloodshed. Russia left for some reason. They had a strategic military position. And the only attribution, the only thing they can accredit that to is the power of prayer. I mean, God can do things in mysterious ways. And there's been so many of these other accounts during the Cold War, during the Russian conflict, you know, that where military sites exploded, where their nuclear system, their programs were set back. Prayer can do that. Our Lady said this, and we're talking in Fatima in particular about the rosary. She said to the kids, pray the rosary every day to obtain peace for the world and the end of the war. It was 1917. That is resonant today. I really do believe that. Charlie is in Bakersfield, California. Hey, Charlie, good afternoon.
0: Good afternoon. I'm going to take you off. Okay.
6: Thank you for doing that.
0: Charlie from Bakersfield.
6: Gotcha.
0: The reason I'm calling is I am a female USAF Vietnam era veteran.
6: All right.
0: And I was stationed in Germany back in the late 70s, early 80s. And I met a young woman from Poland on one of the base shuttles. I don't know if she was a dependent or how she got on the bus. But anyway, she was telling me that because I'm of Polish ethnicity, my mother was Polish. She said, oh, you ought to go back to the mother country. And I said, you know, that's on my bucket list. But we got to talking about politics, and she said, you know, it's the governments that stink. The people are beautiful.
6: Yeah, it's true.
0: And she's so right. Whether it's an Iranian American or a Russian American or whatever. In fact, my hairdresser in San Diego is Iranian by birth, but she has been in the United States a long, long time. But the thing is, and she loves America. The thing is, that Polish woman, that young woman was so right.
6: Yeah.
0: Governments are the ones that start wars. If they don't want to negotiate, it's not the people. Your mom and your dad with their children, they want to stay home, have their children go to school, get graduated, go off to, you know, be whatever they're going to be. Every time I think of war, I think about that young Polish woman, how smart she was in saying it's governments and not the government. So I don't hate the people.
6: No, I don't either.
0: It's the government. Yeah, and it's the government we need to pray for. Yeah. Every Wednesday night at 6 o'clock at my chapel, we pray an intercessory rosary. And every single time, we lift up world leaders.
6: God
0: every
6: bless you.
0: Single time.
6: I'm sorry,
0: amen.
6: You know, Charlie, I can't praise you enough for that. I think that's so important, and I would ask everyone to do the same thing. Even when you spend time with the Lord, just make a small prayer. But boy, if you can pray like that for the conversion of world leaders, including our own, you know, I pray for our country as well as our enemies. and pray for world peace. That prayer resonates. I'm telling you, God hears it and it sets into motion things. I think there were really critical moments that have taken place in the past. I remember when certain popes, Pope Francis was one of those who called the world to pray and to fast. They're networked. They know what's going on. And sometimes they're even, you know, they get the information spiritually as well. But they understood the power of that. And I was thinking about this the other day, Charlie. I was thinking, you know, we really should be praying in earnest for world peace. And God's given me a platform to just to share that with everyone. And I hope you will do the same things. But to your point about the people, you know, millions of, there's 90 million people in Iran. Millions of these Iranians have protested their government, right? The corruption, the economic hardship, the restrictions on their personal freedoms. They've been repressed politically, and they've taken bullets for it. 42,000 of them were assassinated in the streets of Iran. I feel terrible for these people. I mean, they're victims in all of this, and they are being oppressed, as I said, by a radical, you know, theocratic regime. They are suffering as a result of her. The past half a century, practically, they've been under the Islamic Revolutionary Guard Corps. And the IRCG is not the people. And we have to understand who we are going against. Maybe tomorrow or a little later, I don't have the time to do it now, but I'd love to take a look, at least talk with you a little bit more about who are we fighting, right? I mean, do we have the right strategy against Iran? You know, are we looking at this through Western eyes, or should we look at through it through the eyes of the IRCG? Or do we know who we're fighting, or don't we fully understand? Nick's in Hartford, Wisconsin. Nick, thanks for waiting. Good afternoon.
1: Hey, Drew. Thanks for having me.
6: You got it.
1: So I wanted to share a little bit of my story. I was a United States Army veteran. I was in Saudi Arabia back in 2020. We were flying Black Hawk helicopters, and some of the places I visited on that sunny trip to Saudi Arabia a few years ago have been hit by Iranian strikes. I mean, it's kind of eerie to think about.
6: Wow.
1: Like, oh, hey, yeah, I paid a visit to that place. And, you know, you just think, like, when you read these things in the headlines, you forget that there's people, just like your last caller was saying, there's people on either side of those launching missiles and receiving missiles.
6: Yeah, right.
1: And, you know, it's probably far, far back in our memory banks of 2020, because it was a crazy year, but we about went to war with Iran then.
6: Yeah.
1: And I remember sitting in a room and, like, strategizing, how do we tackle this Iranian monster, and how do we, you know, penetrate into inland if we have to, and, you know, looking at strategies, looking at tactics, and how are we going to do it? You had to, like, go to this strange place, kind of spiritually and mentally, where you're actually considering, like, no, this is about to be boots on the ground, like, combat. And I think about and I pray about all these soldiers, airmen, sailors, and Marines over there in the Middle East who are going through that right now, considering, like, okay, I don't know what's going to be the next step. But I promise you this, you've been talking about the power of prayer.
6: Amen.
1: Those people are praying their hearts out right now because they know the reality of what's about to happen. We talk about it from a very theoretic, very abstract sense.
6: Right.
1: When it comes down to the human instinct for combat, it's terrifying. And it takes you to a spiritual place that, like, I had to go to confession after that episode because it was like, wow, I had to take myself to a place, a pretty primal, dark place that I realized I wasn't spiritually ready to go there, and I brought it to confession. And, you know, of course, military chaplains know how to deal with this. This is right. Their bread and butter. But, the human realities of it are very difficult to comprehend from this end of the globe.
6: Yeah. Yeah. It's interesting you say that. I have a friend that I work with, and his brother came back from Iraq and he had PTSD, and, you know, he really had difficulty because of what he said he did. He had survivor's guilt too, because he survived and one of his friends died. And it was really hard for him when he came back. And it's tough. What you see over there, what you are willing to sacrifice, I want to first thank you for that. And I'm grateful for your service. But give me your take on where we are now. How do we finish this then? Because, you know, we're dealing with, a leadership and an entity that is not the Iranian people. They're much more radical. They have a very different worldview. Should the president go in and finish this militarily? You think diplomacy would ever work? I mean, how do you see it? Somebody who's been on the ground.
1: Oh gosh, you know, it's so interesting because when you're a soldier, you're there to say, okay, you just need the job and I will go get it done.
6: Yeah.
1: But from this end of the, you know, back into the civilian clothes and back into the civilian world, you've hit it on the head. The Iranians are not here to negotiate. They're not looking for a better deal or economic prosperity. They think they're the harbingers of the apocalypse in their,
6: it's true.
1: In their ideology. The regime there does not care about global politics. They care about, the prophecies of Muhammad. I don't know I don't know if we can eradicate that. You know, I just don't know that you can eliminate an ideology using military force.
6: Yep.
1: Prayer right now is our best way.
6: I love it.
1: Maybe someday, what do we got? Some martyrs ready to line up and go over as missionaries to try to bring the Persian people back into the church.
6: Amen.
1: What do we need to do, Drew?
6: I love it, brother. Hey, thanks for your call.
1: We're going to win this.
6: Nick, thank you.
1: Yeah, absolutely.
6: Really appreciate the conversation and your insights. It's great. I want to sneak Brenda in and I'll take a few more calls. But, you know, we are dealing, as he points out, we need to pray. I don't know whether bombs are going to resolve this. Diplomacy, I doubt's about right now. But, you know, we are dealing with a nation that governs through a revolutionary religious ideology born in 1979 with the Islamic Revolution. And, you know, some of the senior leaders frame these political events in religious terms, and they talk about sacrifice and resistance as moral duties. They have a very different worldview, and I think the only thing that might pierce that armor is, as we've been saying, prayer. Brenda thinks we should go in and end the fight or end this. Brenda, good afternoon. Thanks for calling from Travis City, Michigan.
3: Hi. Yes, I do believe that. President Trump is doing the right thing because these people have no plans on being nice to us and assimilating. They're going to try to make us assimilate, and that's not going to happen. So we're going to have a war on our own in our own soil if he doesn't finish it.
6: Yeah, that's my concern. He's constantly repeating Iran cannot have a nuclear weapon. If they have a nuclear weapon and they have a capability of getting anywhere close to our shores, they would certainly use it. They see America as the great Satan. And now they're targeting even assassination attempts on Melania Trump and on his son. What's his son's name, Nick? Baron Trump.
3: Baron.
6: So we'll say, Brenda, I think things are heating up. I think in the next week or two, we're going to see some events begin to unfold. But thank you. So Brenda sharing a slightly different view. I don't think I have time for more calls, do I, Nick? No, I got to hold it right there. Let me take a short pause. When we come back, I'm probably going to change gears. Feel free to sound off, though. I always enjoy hearing from you and your perspective on this issue. I think it's an important one. And again, my heart was just moved as I sat down in the studio today and thinking, man, what is going on here? And we struck the other night. We're going to see what happened. When I come back, I want to talk about another crisis that's facing the country. I'm going to give you a number, okay? 105.8 million. 105.8 million. When I come back, you might be shocked at what that number represents. I'll fill you in right after this.
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4: Uncle Sam wasn't following it. The Fed wasn't following it. Wall Street wasn't really following it. They had these jobs numbers, this that was set up at the end of the Great Depression to track the Great Depression, when it would have seemed cuckoo to think that a guy who didn't have a job wasn't going to be looking for one. But so the fastest demographic for men 25 to 54 since the 1960s has been the ones who are neither working nor looking for work.
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0: Dr. Nick Epperstadt, he's be joining me in just a moment. He was talking actually to Mike Rowe about the crisis of men dropping out of the workforce. And this is something I've been talking about for a while. Dr. Epperstadt, and I think we both talked about it in the past, and of course, Mike Rowe's been a real champion of that. You might remember him from Dirty Jobs, and I think he's really raised the curtain, shown a lot of men, hey, there is a very lucrative and very important field of employment for you. I was just reading the other day, 7% of visa workers were laid off because of AI. I mean, they're making these changes for more efficiency. I talked about, 5,000, 10,000 metal workers were laid off. I mean, you see so many different jobs having difficulty. For the first time in years, the computer science field had fewer people going into it. And I understand why. You know, when I hear the head of Anthropic talk about how 90% of their code is written by their AI. That's a tough field. My son, is in that field. I'm thinking, oh my gosh, your timing couldn't be worse. But I think agentic AI and others are going to be the next big thing. But let me share this stat with you. I mentioned when I went to break, I gave you a number, 105.8 million. That number comes from the U.S. Bureau of Labor Statistics. And that's the number of Americans who are now classified as not in the workforce. Not in the labor force. I find that number hard to believe. We're a population of, 330 million Americans, something like that, 300 plus. You're telling me almost a third of this country is not working? So it either means they're neither working or they're not actively looking for work. And I don't know what your situation is. You can certainly share your story with me too, but it's the highest recorded number ever. The highest number ever recorded, even higher than the Great Recession. That's what I saw. That's stunning. Right, the economic shutdowns of COVID-19 changed the way people work. Now, before the pandemic, it's also important to understand that what this number does and doesn't mean. I mean, the category includes retirees, it includes full-time students.

0: and stay-at-home parents and people with disabilities and those caring for their loved ones. So it's not just those who are seeking employment, but still, it's a staggering number for a nation like ours. We're the wealthiest nation on the planet. With the American population growing and millions now baby boomers reaching retirement age, this is going to increase. That's what they're expecting. I think the number's going to go up. In fact, retirees right now account for roughly half of those outside the labor force. But economists say that that's not the whole story. And Dr. Nicholas Eberstadt, who's a labor economist, he spent years studying workforce participation. He argues that millions of prime working age Americans have also drifted from employment. I don't know if they drifted or they just can't get a job, or maybe the culture has changed them. I don't know. And not because of retirement, because they become disconnected from work themselves. And he's described it as, he used the term flight from work. At the same time, the latest job numbers show hiring is slowing pretty dramatically. 57,000 new jobs were added in June, so it's well below expectations. So what's happening? Let's talk to him right now. I'm delighted to have him with us. Doctor, it's always good to have you on the air. I look forward to your perspective on this. Good afternoon.
1: Well, thank you for inviting me back, Drew.
0: Those are, to me, are stunning numbers. I almost find them hard to believe that many people, and I know it covers a big spectrum of people in there, but that's a pretty big number of people. How concerned should we be about this number? And maybe you can give us some perspective on it.
1: Well, I wouldn't get alarmed by that gigantic number in and of itself. I mean, you gave a very good, very thorough intro on this. We've got over 100 million people in this country who are 65 plus. So if you were to hear that, there are 100 million people who are adults and not in the workforce, you wouldn't necessarily die of surprise. We've got to parse it down, I think, and see what's troubling, what's not troubling, what, is perhaps promising. We have a very serious problem with unworking prime age men, the 25 to 54s, who were the sort of traditional historic backbone of the workforce. Also important because that's the ages when you start families and raise kids, right?
0: Right.
1: So that group is, of that group, which of maybe 60 million roughly people, about 7 million are out of the workforce. And that's pretty troubling. I mean, a small fraction, as you indicated, are full-time students. They're getting training to get back into the workforce and get better jobs and better pay, they hope. The overwhelming majority of that 7 million are neither employed nor in education and training. NEET, as the Brits call it. Neat. And the people who are in that group, I think, are a real area of concern for us, because they're basically dropouts from society. You look at what they say they're doing, time use, and they answer questionnaires on this every year. They're not doing civil society. They're not volunteering, charity, worship, very little help around the house, very little help of other people in the household, not even getting out of the house much, a whole lot of watching screens. And these are limited questionnaires, so we don't know what they're watching or how they're watching it. But 2,000 hours a year, as if this were their full-time job. And when you learn that about half of these guys say that they're taking pain medication every day, you've got a picture of a pretty grim situation for this surprisingly large pool of dropout men.
0: All right. My guest today, Dr. Eberstadt. Let's take a few calls for you, too. If you want to join us, feel free. Maybe you're looking for work and you're struggling to find that job. Maybe, here's the other thing, too. And, Doctor, we'll get your take on this, too. But I don't know whether young adults today look at work differently than previous generations. And I hear from a lot of business owners and others who say that kids just don't have the same work ethic. If you're an employer, are you having trouble finding dependable workers? I knew one man who was had an HVAC business. He came to fix my home, my air conditioner, when I was living in another state, and I was just out there hanging out with him talking. And he says, I can't get anybody to work with me, Drew. He says, you know, I hire people. They end up leaving. He says, I don't have kids to pass the business on to. I'd love to hand it on to people, but people don't want to get their hands dirty anymore. So are you having trouble finding dependable workers? And maybe what gives you meaning beyond just the paycheck? Is it the quality of work or what you do? 888-914-9149. Who's up first, Nick, on there? Mark in New Jersey. Hi, Mark. You're on with Dr. Epperstadt. Welcome.
2: Yes, hi, welcome. Thank you, Drew. I love your show.
0: Thank you.
2: I listen to it every day on my way home from work.
0: Thank you.
2: I'm 72, and I've worked my whole life. I had my own business for 40 years, and after I had my business, I worked so much that I didn't really want to retire. So I went out and got a CDL driver's license, and I drive a triaxle dump truck, and it's a lot of fun. I mean, I work with all guys, and it's a hoot every day. And I can't imagine somebody just sitting home watching a screen all day and with nothing to motivate them, nothing to do.
0: Yeah.
2: What a waste of your life.
0: Mark, I love it. I love your story, too. And you're probably not alone. I know a lot of people like to start second careers, and they can be very, very enriching and gratifying. Doctor, your thought. You heard Mark. I'd love your comments for him, but I also love your thoughts on whether, you know, this generation of young adults today who are unemployed are unemployed because of the changing workforce in AI, or they've got degrees that are no longer that effective or useful for them, or they just view work differently. They don't have the same drive that previous generations did.
1: Well, I mean, amen to Mark. I mean, I'm another 70-something who loves what I do and like to do it as long as I can, as long as it's fun. I mean, the point is that work isn't just a paycheck. It isn't just a matter of dollars and cents. Work is a service for other people that helps to complete you. And you don't know that. You can say that to people who've never done it, but until you do it, you don't know what that's all about. And for young people, I think the work ethic in America is still very strong, but we see this strange dichotomy, I guess you'd say. We've got a lot of people in America who work way over 40 hours a week, and we've got, then on the other side, we've got this surprisingly large group that's just cut off from the workforce. And so it's like, it's kind of like all or nothing, you know, and that's, you know, that's not something that anybody would have predicted, you know, 50 years ago. That's not the way it's supposed to work.
0: Yeah. So, you know, I was reading, you're the expert here. I was reading a little bit about this. I want your perspective on it because, you know, when we look at these job numbers, some people are pointing to demographics and some say, oh, well, you know what it is? It's mental health struggles. I mean, this generation today, there's more mental health struggle than ever. We've got substance abuse. I've known people who put out, you know, 500 resumes and it's just frustrating because the algorithm never, you know, flags their particular resume for a review. There's discouragement after long job searches. And maybe, you know, there's technological changes that we mentioned with AI, but and some, you know, some wonder what's happening. Is the landscape for jobs changing in America? Do we need to approach it differently? And how does that overshadow this crisis of employment that so many people seem to be having?
1: Well, I've heard exactly the same stories, personal stories that some people have, and they're very discouraging stories to think that you'd have to knock on a door 100 times or 500 times.
0: Yep.
1: But the more than training, more than education, I think the quality that determines, you know, kind of successful outcomes is persistence. And that's always been the case. I mean, it's always been the case that it's not just what you learn in school. There's this whole, you know, set of characteristics that successful people have, you know, that have to do with motivation and grit and things like that. And of course, the job market's always changing.
0: Yeah.
1: But if you look at the annual, I mean, I'm a numbers nerd, right? I mean, I'm not like Mike Rowe who goes out and actually, you know, talks with real human beings.
0: Yeah, I love
1: it. Imagine that.
0: Yeah.
1: But if you look at what people say in these government surveys, you're out of the workforce for a year. How come you're out of the workforce? Only a tiny fraction of people say it's because there wasn't any work to get. I mean, it's like 8%. I mean, that's for those 8%, that's really, you know, that's a tragedy.
0: Yeah.
1: But for the most part, that's not what's defining the problem. Mental health, you mentioned. There are a lot of people who are self-medicating, like the ones I was mentioning, taking pain medication or pain pills every day. So there's, of course, we've got this new misery in modern America, but I guess I kind of think that working helps cure that.
0: My guest today, Dr. Nicholas Eberstadt. If you want to join us, feel free to do that. I need to take a short pause, doctor. We'll come back. We'll talk a little bit more on the other side of this pause. I'd love to get your take, too. I mean, what advice would you give to somebody right now who's discouraged about finding work? And what's your take on this generation? You know, what qualities do you think employers value most? Do kids have that? Or are they fundamentally, they don't have the same drive that they used to? I don't know if you're an employer and you've seen that. Maybe you're struggling just to find work. Maybe you got a perspective. Maybe you're saying, hey, I've been through this. I've done everything I can. I want to work. But here's what I think is the biggest problem. 888-914-9149, 888-914-9149. We're exploring why a record number of Americans are now outside the labor force. Stay with me. Our conversation will continue with more right after this.
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5: The only thing that doctors have to report are abortion pill cases, deaths. They don't have to report injuries. And so we don't even know how many women are being injured every year by these very, very strong chemical drugs.
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7: Hello, this is Bishop Terry LaValle of the Diocese of Ogdensburg. Let us pray. Remember, O most gracious Virgin Mary, that never was it known that anyone who fled to your protection, implored your help, or sought your intercession was left unaided. Inspired with this confidence, I fly unto you, O Virgin of Virgins, our Mother. To you do we come, before you we stand, sinful and sorrowful. O Mother of the Word incarnate, despise not our petitions, but in your mercy, hear and answer them. Through Christ our Lord. Amen.
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0: Well, thanks for joining me. Good to be here with you today. If you are just tuning in, we are looking at America facing a quiet work crisis. Labor numbers show a record 105.8 million Americans who are now not in the labor force. We've been talking a little bit about what that number actually means, how it's how you come to that number. My guest today, Dr. Nicholas Eberstadt, who's an expert on this, says don't be so worried about the size of that number. But it raises questions for all of us. I mean, what's it mean? What's it say about our economy? What does it reveal about our culture? I think more than anything else, and perhaps most importantly, what does it tell you about the importance of the purpose of work, the dignity of work, and how we view that today? And Doctor, it's good to have you with us today. Let's go to the phones. We'll grab a couple quick calls for you. Let's start with Maria. She's in Maryland. Maria, good afternoon. You're on the air with Dr. Eberstadt. Welcome.
12: Hi, Drew.
0: Hi.
12: I'm a longtime listener, but this is the first time I've called.
0: Great to have you.
12: Yes, thank you. So I have three grown children and two boys and a girl. And my thoughts about this subject are, young parents, take heed, because I think it's the way these young men are being raised or were raised. Mm-hmm. You know, our kids had regular chores growing up.
0: Yeah.
12: They had to start working as soon as they were legally able to. Yeah. We never gave them spending money in high school or college. They had to earn their own spending money. And, you know, they're the hardest working young people today. They've all achieved higher degrees. They all are succeeding in their fields that they've chosen. They are such hardworking young people. Well, we're just amazed sometimes.
0: That's so great.
12: But I think it's how they were raised. I always insisted that these kids work around the house in the yard, always. They always had chore lists. Always.
0: But Maria,
12: when they came home from college.
0: I think it's a great point. I mean, I say to my wife, just personally speaking, if I could do it again, I would have made my kids do more, right? I think so often parents try to make sure that their kids don't fail, and you make it easy for them, you provide for their needs. And at least the generation I was raising my kids, I feel like, oh man, I should have done a little bit, it should have been a little harder like you. I mean, that sounds great. Your results sound fantastic. Doctor, let's talk about that. Is it the way parents raise their kids today? You know, is there a generation, is this the generation, the fruit of parents who, you know, raise their kids in that, hey, everybody has to get a trophy, you can't let your kid fail, and you want to provide everything for them? What are your thoughts on really making, raising your kids under a more, I mean, demanding more of them, maybe is a better way of putting it.
1: It's music to my ears, believe me. And one of the things which tracks with what Maria was saying is look at what's happened with summer jobs for teens. We are watching the death of the summer job. When I was a kid, a young guy, summer jobs were a part of American life. I mean, everybody who was a young teenage guy or girl wanted to have a summer job. You wanted to get some money. You wanted to get your parents out of your face. You wanted to be able to do things on your own, maybe save for school or something like that. 60%+ of 15 to 17 year olds used to have summer jobs in the 70s. Now it's down to 20% or less. Some of that is because these young people are being scheduled. They're going in for enrichment, or if they haven't done well in school, they're going back for remedial. But you can't emphasize too much how important it is to get good job skills young in life. If your first collision with the workforce is when you're in your mid-20s, you're going to have a lot of more trouble with attitude adjustment.
0: He's in Temecula, California. Hi, Mark. You're on the air with Dr. Eberstadt. Welcome.
13: Oh, hi. Hey, hello. Yeah, couple things. So I know guys close to me in my family, two of them, very young, 20-something, 30-something, that just said they don't consider certain jobs, either because it's, one guy, one of the people I'm talking about, quit a job because it was hard labor. Another just, oh, I'd never do that job. Mm-hmm. And, you know, I remember when I was young, married, I didn't look at the perfect job. Right. First job I took, I would look at where the numbers were. I would get a job because, hey, there was a lot of, they were looking for a lot of people in a particular field. I didn't care if it was a perfect job. You move up. You can go to a different field later, but you got to prove yourself. If you work at McDonald's for 5 years, yep, that looks great on a resume. people love that. They're like, oh, wow, this guy's dedicated. The kids don't do that anymore. They're like, oh, I don't want to work at that place. You know, and part of it, I think, is they don't have to because guess what? People aren't getting married anymore.
0: Yeah.
13: So they have no responsibilities.
0: Yeah, it's another
13: and their parents
0: point.
13: Take them back and live at the home. So, yeah.
0: It's a great point, Mark. And doctor, I'll let you follow up on that. You know, kids are now, a lot of guys, they're primarily stuck in their parents' homes or playing video games. Maybe they're not getting married. Maybe they're not taking the responsibility. Marriage, as you know, is getting later and later for men. Without that responsibility, saying, man, I got to provide for my family or my wife or my children. Is that a contributing factor to people maybe saying not being as aggressive about looking for work?
1: Of course. Family structure is a huge predictor of labor force, involvement and of labor force success. And it doesn't matter what your educational level is, doesn't matter what your ethnicity is. If you're a guy and you are married and you have children under your roof, you are more likely to be out there in the workforce looking for work. So absolutely, the revolution in the family is related to what we've seen.
0: So as a follow-up to that, though, if the men aren't taking these jobs, a lot of young women are now stepping into those open roles in the workplace. What's that doing for the family, and what kind of issues does that represent if women are now, more women are graduating from university, more women now are taking over these particular jobs, and that's changing the landscape as we know it?
1: Well, of course, we're seeing a big change. A lot of this has to do with what we might call the crisis of men or the trouble for men.
0: Yeah.
1: One thing that we don't mention, but we ought to, is that 1 out of 7 adult men at this point, roughly speaking, has a felony conviction in his background.
0: Wow.
1: I mean, if you don't think of that, that helps to frame what's going on elsewhere and the crime and punishment sort of connection. But I don't want to make it look like it's all rainbows and kittens for the women either, because the bookend to the 7 million missing guys is about 3.5 million missing girls, women between the ages of 25 and 54, who are neither working nor looking for work, have no kids at home, and no husband present. This group has been growing exponentially. Their time use, self-reported, is a little bit too close to what I was describing for the dropout men. And they also, this group also, about half of these young women are saying, younger women, are saying that they take pain pills every day too.
0: Wow.
1: So this is, you don't want to have gender equality like this, but we're seeing some of it on both sides.
0: Yeah, the other thing I'm hearing too, because I have a couple of minutes left here, boomers are not retiring. You said you're 77, you love what you do. A lot of people are staying in the workforce. Is that a contributing factor?
1: Well, there are a lot of people who are staying in the workforce. I'm in my early 70s, and I hope I'll be in for as long as it's fun.
0: That's right.
1: I don't think it is the case that the greedy seniors are stealing the jobs of the youngsters. I mean, I think the way that this works is if you're at work and you're making value added, you're creating wealth. If you're creating wealth, you create more demand. That's more demand for other workers as well. You know, they've tried doing this thing of kind of like rationing hours in continental Europe and stuff, and it never ends up creating more work. It always ends up subtracting.
0: I gotcha. Hey, doctor, I've got 30 seconds. You have a book, America's Human Arithmetic. That's one of your latest books. How do people get that very quickly?
1: Just go to the American Enterprise Institute website, AEI.org.
0: Sounds great. Doctor, thanks for making time. I'm out of it right now, but I look forward to the next time you join me. Always appreciate it.
1: Likewise. It's always a delight. God bless.
0: God bless you. That's Dr. Epperstead. Say a prayer for him. We're about to pray the chaplet, so if you need prayer, you want to join us, feel free to dial in right now. It's a good time to get in. I'll be right back.
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16: 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The father of the Appalachian High School shooter in Georgia is being sentenced to 15 years in prison. He gave Colt Gray the gun that ended up being used to kill two students and two teachers at the Barrow County School in September of 2024.
17: The warning lights were flashing brighter and brighter, and you didn't get him help, and you didn't remove his access to the guns.
16: Colin Gray is the first parent of a school shooter to be convicted of murder. Colt Gray, who is now 16 years old, was recently sentenced to life without the possibility of parole.
18: We call it Freedom Haulers Initiative. Any American who has driven a heavy truck for our military will automatically be eligible for a commercial driver's license.
16: President Trump announcing a new initiative from the White House today alongside Transportation Secretary Sean Duffy. The program called Freedom Haulers will bring together several federal agencies to expand employment opportunities and help veterans receive expedited commercial driver's licenses. A Michigan health system will pay a former physician's assistant over $400,000 after firing her for refusing to follow LGBTQ-related policies. The settlement also requires University of Michigan West Health to create religious accommodations for staff who object to transgender-related procedures or pronoun use. And the NBA is scrapping plans for preseason games in the Middle East due to ongoing tensions. ESPN reporting the league had been in talks with the Cleveland Cavaliers, Miami Heat, Brooklyn Nets, and Washington Wizards about playing exhibitions in Abu Dhabi and Qatar this year. Games will return to the region in the future under agreements with Abu Dhabi. Keeping you connected with the church and the world 24 hours a day and on the web at relevantradio.com. I'm Brooke Taylor, and this is listener-supported Relevant Radio.
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0: Good afternoon and welcome. Hey, thanks for joining me today. It is good to be here with you. I can't tell you how much I appreciate praying with you. And if you want to get in my call screen, I should actually take a quick peek at that. I think there's a couple lines open. They tend to fill up very quickly. I say it every day. I know I'm a broken record. Nick's on Twitter. So if you don't get through, if that's not in your speed dial, you can get a hold of him by simply going to our X account. And you can send us a post at Drew Mariani Show. At Drew Mariani Show. You can follow me at Drew Mariani. It's my personal Twitter as well. It's always good to stay in touch with you on those platforms. And, of course, send us whatever intentions you have. We're streaming on Facebook, YouTube, and Relevant Radio Plus. And I have in studio with me today one of my colleagues. Always good to pray with Helen.
1: Hi, Drew.
0: Hey, Helen's good to have you here. When Brooke's away, you're here, and I always love it. What's going on in your world? What can we pray for?
1: Well, Drew, first and foremost, I just wanted to say thank you for praying yesterday for all of the victims of COVID and for covering the Fauci hearings, yes, because I just have a lot of, I don't know how better to say it, anger and hatred towards, wow, Dr. Fauci.
0: Really?
1: And I have a colleague that everyone at Relevant Radio is so fabulous, but she always reminds me, Helen, you've got to pray for your enemies. Mm. I just think that not only with COVID, the people that were directly affected by the illness, but also time that was stolen from people is time that we're never going to get back. It has eternal implications. So I would like to pray for Dr. Fauci on this chaplet.
0: It's beautiful for you to say that. And it really is. And it shows a great humility on your part. What happened? Did you lose somebody you loved? Was you feel deceived? You've taken an mRNA vaccine that, you know, is really not that effective. And I mean, what was it that really set you off?
1: Luckily, in my personal opinion, I don't want to make the chaplet too political here,
0: yeah,
1: but
0: no,
1: I avoided taking all forms of the vaccine. It was very controversial in my family at the time. I have a sister who's a nurse. I was working in politics, and so I told her, I'll get vaccinated the next time you go vote, and she never voted, so I never got vaxxed. But I just have a lot of friends who lost their grandparents, who weren't able to visit their grandparents while they were dying, and spending time at the hospital last summer, talking to all the staff, the amount of trauma that's left in our medical institutions, of the workers that had to work overtime, that watched people on ventilators day in and day out. Anyways, I could.
0: There's a lot of, you know, the medical community's lost a lot of trust, unfortunately. And you know, you've got Anthony Fauci back now with his testimony yesterday. But I love it. Let's pray for those who, you know, you feel have wronged you and maybe deceived you, have hurt you. And we all have it, whether it's on a grand scale like what we saw there. Maybe you feel maybe you lost somebody you loved because of COVID, and the information you got was not as accurate as you hoped. Maybe somebody deceived you in business. You know, I've been burned in business deals before, and took a lot to forgive the person who really misrepresented the truth and set you in a wrong light. Or maybe it's your spouse who wasn't faithful to you, or maybe it was your sibling that, you know, you fought over the inheritance for, whatever it may be. We all have wounds, right? We all carry them, and we all have these opportunities to show that Christian virtue that Christ showed on the cross when he forgave those who put him there. So let's pray in a particular way for that, and pray for our enemies. Let's pray for the conversion of you know, the enemies of this country too, and for peace in the world. So beautiful prayer, Emma, Helen. I'm grateful for that. Thanks for sharing that with us.
1: On a personal note, Drew, if I could really quick, I finished, I was mentioning this to you last week off air, but I finished the St. Anne's Novena.
0: Oh, yeah.
1: I did it for the first time this year, and I got through the whole thing. And I did it on behalf of a friend, hoping that some of the graces would trickle down to me as well. So I just want to pray for my vocation.
0: So her feast day, July 24th, 26th,
1: when was that? It was last Sunday.
0: So that was done.
1: Yeah.
0: Did you pray up
1: to
0: it?
1: So I started a little bit too late.
0: That's all right.
1: I procrastinated, so I just finished today after Mass.
0: St. Anne is the patron saint of?
1: I don't know.
0: Grandparents, of course, right?
1: Okay.
0: But I know you were praying for a particular intention. I won't throw you under the bus on that one.
1: Yeah.
0: I don't know. Is she known for that too?
1: Yes, she is, right, for a spouse. So, and I never thought about St. Anne as the grandparent of Jesus.
0: Yeah, right.
1: And all throughout the novena, the version of the novena that I was praying, it very much emphasized Like, how cute must Jesus be to Saint Anne, you know, and his mercy and,
0: oh my gosh,
1: and the Trinity, you know, to think about it through her eyes of being the Mother Mary is just, it changed my perspective.
0: It's such a great perspective. Grandparents love their grandkids. Yeah. They're obsessed with them, right? And then, of course, grandkids love their grandparents. You know, there's just something very special about that. So we'll pray for, let's pray for grandparents today. We'll pray for you and your intentions. I know what that is. So we'll ask for God's will to be done. And Nick, thanks for joining us too. Thanks for holding down the fort there.
2: You got it.
0: Nick's on the other side of the glass here. And Nick, what's going on? What can we pray for?
2: Drew, two great intentions from our colleagues, Patrick and Pam. Patrick is asking that we pray with supporters Rick and Ann, who are praying for Gail in Lake Geneva, who has cancer surgery tomorrow on July 31st. She is a very devout Catholic and loving wife, mother, and grandmother. So we're praying for, praying with Rick and Ann. And Pam, our colleague, is asking us to pray for Susan, who's a listener in Philadelphia, who had a major medical emergency and is in the hospital. Wow. So prayers for her as well and all those intentions that are coming in today.
0: And Pam is the wife of Mark.
2: Yes.
0: Mark Schwartzberg, our newest host here at Relevant Radio and on Morning Air. Of course, you can check that out.
2: The Mark Schwartzberg Show.
0: The Mark Schwartzberg Show, yeah.
2: Yeah.
0: What did I say?
2: Morning Air.
0: I did say Morning Air. I spoke to John today. That's why, probably. I'll pray for him, too. One of the great contributors to Relevant Radio is a woman named Mary Fiorito. She's been on the show a lot. She reached out to the show here, too, and she says, could you pray for a boy who was in a freak accident? He was at a Boy Scout camp in Michigan, and he was walking on a hiking trail, and a tree fell on him.
1: Oh, my goodness.
0: He was working at becoming an Eagle Scout, so pray for him and his family. You know, you don't know the day or the hour. Jim, if you pray with me, there's a neurologist I know, a great man whose son was on a hiking trail too, and he fell to his death, and he lost his only son. So I want to pray for him. I often think of him, and he's a big fan of Divine Mercy. So Jim, you are in our prayers, and we'll pray for all those today who suffer loss. Let's pray for you right now. We'll begin in the name of the Father, and of the Son, and of the Holy Spirit. Amen. You expired, Jesus, but the source of life gushed forth for souls. And the ocean of mercy opened up for the whole world. O font of life, unfathomable divine mercy, envelop the whole world and empty yourself out upon us. O blood and water, which gushed forth from the heart of Jesus as a fountain of mercy for us.
1: I trust in you.
0: O blood and water, which gushed forth from the heart of Jesus as a fountain of mercy for us.
1: I trust in you.
0: O blood and water, which gushed forth from the heart of Jesus as a fountain of mercy for us.
1: I trust in you.
0: Our Father who art in heaven, hallowed be thy name. Thy kingdom come, thy will be done on earth as it is in heaven.
1: Give us this day our daily bread and forgive us our trespasses as we forgive those who trespass against us. And lead us not into temptation, but deliver us from evil. Amen.
0: Hail Mary, full of grace, the Lord is with thee. Blessed art thou among women, and blessed is the fruit of thy womb, Jesus.
1: Holy Mary, Mother of God, pray for us sinners now and at the hour of our death. Amen.
0: And I believe in God, the Father Almighty, the Creator of heaven and earth, and in Jesus Christ, his only Son, our Lord, who was conceived by the Holy Spirit and was born of the Virgin Mary. He suffered under Pontius Pilate, was crucified, died, and was buried. He descended into hell on the third day. He rose again from the dead. He ascended into heaven and is seated at the right hand of God the Father Almighty. From there he shall come to judge the living and the dead.
1: I believe in the Holy Spirit, the Holy Catholic Church, the communion of saints, the forgiveness of sins, the resurrection of the body, and life everlasting. Amen.
0: Amen. All right, let's take our first call today. It comes from Carla. She's in Fairfield, Ohio. Hi, Carla. Good afternoon.
3: Good afternoon, Drew, Helen, and Nick.
0: Hey, thanks. Thanks for calling.
3: I'm calling with two praise reports.
0: All right.
3: The first is I called a few months ago for a home for my family, and thanks be to God, we moved in July 4th.
0: That's awesome. Congratulations. That's great.
3: Thank you so much. My second praise report is I have a hip examination coming up, and it was going to be very costly, and thanks be to God, it is all fully covered.
0: All right. Well, praise God for that. Financial blessings, new homes. I love it. Hey, thank you for calling back and for sharing that. You know, we're a prayer family here, and I think when we hear these answer prayers, it gives people whose faith may not be as strong the witness that, you know, prayer does work, and God in his time answers all these prayers. Do me a favor too, Carla, when you get a chance, send me an email if you haven't done that yet, right? Mark at Answered Prayer or Praise Report. 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Lord, we give you praise. We give you thanks right now for your mercy, for your answered prayer. And I thank you for the financial blessings you bestowed and for the housing that you made possible. And Lord, I just give to you right now those who are going through difficult moments themselves and who need your mercy. So we praise you for the way you put into motion answers to our prayers. We place before you now the needs of our heart as we pray, Eternal Father. We offer you the body, blood, soul, and divinity of your dearly beloved Son, our Lord Jesus Christ.
1: An atonement for our sins and those of the whole world.
0: For the sake of his sorrowful passion.
1: Have mercy on us and on the whole world.
0: For the sake of his sorrowful passion.
1: Have mercy on us and on the whole world.
0: For the sake of his sorrowful passion.
1: Have mercy on us and on the whole world.
0: For the sake of his sorrowful passion.
1: Have mercy on us and on the whole world.
0: For the sake of his sorrowful passion.
1: Have mercy on us and on the whole world.
0: For the sake of his sorrowful passion.
1: Have mercy on us and on the whole world.
0: For the sake of his sorrowful passion.
1: Have mercy on us and on the whole world.
0: For the sake of his sorrowful passion.
1: Have mercy on us and on the whole world.
0: For the sake of his sorrowful passion.
1: Have mercy on us and on the whole world.
0: For the sake of his sorrowful passion.
1: Have mercy on us and on the whole world.
0: All right, Jesse's in Santa Barbara, California. Jesse, good afternoon.
4: Good afternoon, Drew. Thank you for taking my call.
0: You got it.
4: I have a prayer request. A request for healing for my sister, Rachel. She's going through serious kidney problems. Mm. And we're hoping that she doesn't have to reach that point with kidney dialysis.
0: Yeah.
4: But I'm hoping here for prayers, requests, and for all those who are going through times of trial and times of pain as well. Yeah. For healing requests for my sister, Rachel.
0: Well, let's pray for Rachel. You came to the right place, right? This is an army of prayer warriors. This is a family that will intercede for your sister because she's one of our own, right? We're all family here. And Lord, I give you all those with renal issues, with kidney problems, those who are on dialysis, and we pray for your mercy and for you. We pray that our prayers, these intercessory prayers, Lord, bring an answer, bring healing. You know, for those who have kidney issues, I knew somebody who was on dialysis once. Terrible fatigue, a lot of worry. It's a long process, ongoing care. Lord, you are the divine physician. I invoke you again in your mercy, and I just ask for strength, for fortitude, and for total healing. We pray for miracles every day during this show. If it's your will that she go through the treatments, we pray for the efficacy of these treatments. And we pray, Eternal Father, we offer you the body, blood, soul, and divinity of your dearly beloved Son, our Lord Jesus Christ.
1: An atonement for our sins and those of the whole world.
0: For the sake of his sorrowful passion.
1: Have mercy on us and on the whole world.
0: For the sake of his sorrowful passion.
1: Have mercy on us and on the whole world.
0: For the sake of his sorrowful passion.
1: Have mercy on us and on the whole world.
0: For the sake of his sorrowful passion.
1: Have mercy on us and on the whole world.
0: For the sake of his sorrowful passion.
1: Have mercy on us and on the whole world.
0: For the sake of his sorrowful passion.
1: Have mercy on us and on the whole world.
0: For the sake of his sorrowful passion.
1: Have mercy on us and on the whole world.
0: For the sake of his sorrowful passion.
1: Have mercy on us and on the whole world.
0: For the sake of his sorrowful passion.
1: Have mercy on us and on the whole world.
0: For the sake of his sorrowful passion.
1: Have mercy on us and on the whole world.
0: All right, before we go to Stella, she's 11 years old, waiting to pray with all of us. We go to Nick right here in the studio. Nick, what's coming in? What can we pray for?
2: Thanks, Drew. Before I forget, I wanted to remember our colleague Jennifer in prayers for her and her city in Wisconsin that was devastated by the tornado earlier this week. Thankfully, there were no fatalities, but I know that her parish was damaged. So prayers for her and all those who are affected by that weather.
0: You know, I looked at that video earlier today. It's Menasha, Wisconsin. It's a miracle nobody died in that, but boy, it looked like a bomb went off, to your point. Horrible.
2: Yeah. So we're also praying for Carrie, who's praying through Repose of the Soul of Marcus, that his family would come to know Jesus through this tragedy. One listener is praying through Repose of the Soul of Carolyn. Paula is praying that Grace and Ignacia come back to the Catholic Church. We're also praying for one listener's cousin Sylvia and all those battling cancer. Another listener is asking that God please heal all the sicknesses in my body, which I carry, especially diabetes and all related sufferings. Mel is praying for three grandchildren who are suffering through a divorce right now. Kimberly says, I'm praying because I'm still waiting for the job offer from an interview last Friday. I'm seeking divine intervention that this will come through of his will. Finally, Jerry is praying for her niece's mother, Vivian, who's seemingly in good health, to suddenly stage 4 lung and brain cancer. Please heal her, Lord. She is still needed. She is headed to the doctor soon.
0: Wow. All right, let's pray. We'll add little 11-year-old Stella to the mix. She's calling us from Texas. Hi, Stella. Good afternoon.
5: Hi. I just wanted to pray for my grandma. She just got done with surgery a couple of days ago. Mm. And I also wanted to pray for my grandpa. He died a month ago, and I just want to pray for him to get to heaven. And I also want to pray for my mom. She's going to a doctor's appointment right now.
0: All right. Well, Stella, I think your prayers are super powerful. I know Jesus loves you very much, you know, and we'll pray right now for your grandfather. I'm sorry to lose a grandfather is a hard thing. But we'll pray for your grandmother, too, okay, and for your mom. We'll pray in particular your grandmother recovers quickly, right? That's what we want to pray for, her complete healing. You just keep praying, Jesus, I trust in you. You let him know you trust in him. You pray for your grandmother. And I guarantee you, your grandmother's going to be returned to health. So I want to pray for the doctors and nurses who take care of her. I want to pray for her prompt recovery, Lord. And I pray for little Stella. You continue to work in her heart and let her see the tangible results of her prayer. I pray for all those post-op right now, those who are pre-op, or those who are waiting for those test results. I want to pray for those who mourn the loss of their loved ones, and I want to pray for those who have gone before us. Eternal Father, we offer you the body, blood, soul, and divinity of your dearly beloved Son, our Lord Jesus Christ.
1: An atonement for our sins and those of the whole world.
0: For the sake of his sorrowful passion.
1: Have mercy on us and on the whole world.
0: For the sake of his sorrowful passion.
1: Have mercy on us and on the whole world.
0: For the sake of his sorrowful passion.
1: Have mercy on us and on the whole world.
0: For the sake of his sorrowful passion.
1: Have mercy on us and on the whole world.
0: For the sake of his sorrowful passion.
1: Have mercy on us and on the whole world.
0: For the sake of his sorrowful passion.
1: Have mercy on us and on the whole world.
0: For the sake of his sorrowful passion.
1: Have mercy on us and on the whole world.
0: For the sake of his sorrowful passion.
1: Have mercy on us and on the whole world.
0: For the sake of his sorrowful passion.
1: Have mercy on us and on the whole world.
0: For the sake of his sorrowful passion.
1: Have mercy on us and on the whole world.
0: All right, Patty is in West Bend, Wisconsin. Hi, Patty.
6: Hi, Jules. Thank you for taking my call. I'm calling with a praise report. On Monday, I called you. I was saying that I had just quit my job, and I was praying, hoping that I could find a job. As soon as the chaplet had finished, I got a text from someone that offered me a job. Oh, I mean, it's not. I turned the radio off, and it was right there.
0: The
6: next morning on Tuesday, I got a call. Offered me an interview to another facility.
0: Oh my gosh,
6: Wednesday,
0: great.
6: I went for the interview. They were very pleased. And today they called and told me I got that job too.
0: Wow. I remember your call because you were worried about the possibility of getting work.
6: I really was.
0: I remember that.
6: Right. And so now I have two options
0: That's
6: on the
0: crazy.
6: Table. I've been praying the chaplet all day long for the decision. But I want to thank everybody for praying.
0: Well, thank you for calling back and letting everybody know. Okay. Because we're all in this together. And I love when these prayers come in so quickly. Somebody else texted me too about something earlier in the week, or they emailed me. They had prayed with us on the air. And by the end of the chaplet, that prayer was like answered. And they sent me an email earlier this week. I think I shared that on the air. I don't remember exactly what the story was. But, you know, getting a job and getting two offers and having it when we finish, that's divine providence. That's God at work. That's his mercy. If you get a chance, email me your story, because I just love that. And Lord, we give you praise right now. We rejoice in your faithfulness. We rejoice in your mercy. What a gift this witness is. And I just pray for all those underemployed and unemployed, those who are looking for work, those who are struggling financially, who are trying to just make their ends meet. You are a God of providence, Lord. You are the great multipliers. I like to call you. And you know, I know you can work miracles in their lives too. So I bring to you all those right now who are crying out to you with similar situations. But we give you thanks and praise for the many ways your mercy works. Eternal Father, we offer you the body, blood, soul, and divinity of your dearly beloved Son, our Lord Jesus Christ.
1: An atonement for our sins and those of the whole world.
0: For the sake of his sorrowful passion.
1: Have mercy on us and on the whole world.
0: For the sake of his sorrowful passion.
1: Have mercy on us and on the whole world.
0: For the sake of his sorrowful passion.
1: Have mercy on us and on the whole world.
0: For the sake of his sorrowful passion.
1: Have mercy on us and on the whole world.
0: For the sake of his sorrowful passion.
1: Have mercy on us and on the whole world.
0: For the sake of his sorrowful passion.
1: Have mercy on us and on the whole world.
0: For the sake of his sorrowful passion.
1: Have mercy on us and on the whole world.
0: For the sake of his sorrowful passion,
1: have mercy on us and on the whole world.
0: For the sake of his sorrowful passion,
1: have mercy on us and on the whole world.
0: For the sake of his sorrowful passion,
1: have mercy on us and on the whole world.
0: All right, let's go to our next call and see. I'll try to get an extra call or two in here, too. Jacob's 10 years old. He is calling us from Mount Prospect, Illinois. Hey, Jacob.
7: Hi, Drew. Hi, hey. Helen.
1: Hi, hey. Jacob.
0: Love having you, Jacob. What's going on?
7: I'm praying for children who are being trafficked and abused, and I'm praying so I'll be able to walk again, and I'm praying for my sister who is going to a new school,
0: wow.
7: And then I'm praying in Thanksgiving for my new puppy I prayed for.
0: All right. You got a puppy. That's a great answer to prayer. I love that prayer. Yeah. Hey, correct me if I'm wrong, but didn't you call in before, I don't know how long it was, you had Lyme disease, or you were aware you had Lyme's disease?
7: Yes, that was me. I still have it. And I also called in for my grandma who died a couple months ago.
0: All right. Well, I'm glad you're calling, and we're going to pray for you. I'm glad the Lord gave you that puppy, and I am grateful for your intention for those who are being trafficked. Such a mature intention for somebody so young. You know, I want to pray for your parents. They were raising a good son. And Lord, I just pray for Jacob that you give him every grace and blessing. But I do pray for the victims of human trafficking. And I just ask, Lord, you protect them. You free them. You bring them to safety and to healing. What a beautiful, what an important prayer. Lord, we give you thanks for this man and for all of his prayers. Sneak one more intention if I can. This comes out of Appleton, the Green Bay, Wisconsin area. Morgan, good afternoon.
8: Good afternoon. I am grateful that you took my call, and I'm calling because recently my husband and I have been going through a hard struggle for 9 months now. He lost his job in November, and just yesterday I lost my job too.
0: Oh my gosh.
8: And we just need these guidance, and if it wasn't for my mom and dad, we would probably be homeless right now, and it's just been a hard time.
0: Well, look, I am glad you got through. Morgan, I will personally pray for you and for your husband. I will. I know it's difficult out there right now, and I know everyone who's listening right now will too. You're going to be remembered by a lot of people in their prayers. And you know, like we just were given witness to how powerful and merciful God is. Here's a person who prayed the chaplet. What happened? Within minutes, they were offered not just one job and two, and they faced challenges because of age and other concerns about possibly getting employment. So, don't grow despondent. Do not give in to despair, but rather with all that you can muster, and I know it's hard, put your trust in the mercy of God. And Lord, right now I pray for Morgan in a particular way, and for her husband in need of work and your providence. And I call upon all the saints, Lord, and I just ask in a particular way that you open the floodgates, the treasury of heaven, and you surprise her with your great mercy. And Lord, we're asking you now, in which nothing is lacking, for favorable opportunities and for just abundant blessings. I don't know how you're going to work it out, but I intercede on her behalf now. Lord, may this be another answered prayer that will really shine light on the beauty of this prayer and your great mercy. Eternal Father, we offer you the body, blood, soul, and divinity of your dearly beloved Son, our Lord Jesus Christ.
1: An atonement for our sins and those of the whole world.
0: For the sake of his sorrowful passion.
1: Have mercy on us and on the whole world.
0: For the sake of his sorrowful passion.
1: Have mercy on us and on the whole world.
0: For the sake of his sorrowful passion.
1: Have mercy on us and on the whole world.
0: For the sake of his sorrowful passion.
1: Have mercy on us and on the whole world.
0: For the sake of his sorrowful passion.
1: Have mercy on us and on the whole world.
0: For the sake of his sorrowful passion.
1: Have mercy on us and on the whole world.
0: For the sake of his sorrowful passion.
1: Have mercy on us and on the whole world.
0: For the sake of his sorrowful passion.
1: Have mercy on us and on the whole world.
0: For the sake of his sorrowful passion.
1: Have mercy on us and on the whole world.
0: For the sake of his sorrowful passion.
1: Have mercy on us and on the whole world.
0: Holy God, holy mighty one, holy immortal one.
1: Have mercy on us and on the whole world.
0: Holy God, holy mighty one, holy immortal one.
1: Have mercy on us and on the whole world.
0: Holy God, holy mighty one, holy immortal one.
1: Have mercy on us and on the whole world.
0: The eternal God in whom mercy is endless and the treasury of compassion inexhaustible, please look kindly upon us and increase your mercy in us so that in difficult moments we may not despair nor become despondent, but with great confidence submit ourselves to your holy will, which is love and mercy itself. Jesus, I trust in you. Jesus, I trust in you. Jesus, I trust in you. Our Lady, Queen of Heaven,
1: pray for us.
0: Our Lady of Champion,
1: pray for us.
0: Mother of Mercy,
1: pray for
0: us. Our Lady of Guadalupe,
1: pray for us.
0: Our Lady of Our Lady Reconciler of Peoples and Nations,
1: pray for us.
0: Virgin Most Powerful,
1: pray for us.
0: Saint Joseph,
1: pray for us.
0: Saint Faustina,
1: pray for us.
0: Saint John Paul II,
1: pray for us.
0: Saint Peregrine,
1: pray for us.
0: Saint Jose Maria Escriva,
1: pray for us.
0: Blessed Michael Sopochko,
1: pray for us.
0: Saint Patrick, Saint Helen,
1: pray for us.
0: St. Nicholas,
1: pray for us.
0: And all you angels and saints,
1: pray for us.
0: In the name of the Father, and of the Son, and of the Holy Spirit.
1: Amen.
0: Helen, thank you for being with us. I know everyone's going to be praying for that last intention. That is a tough, tough cross. You know, when you're both out of work, and you'd be homeless without the help of others. It's times like that that it's so hard to trust, you know. But God multiplies, you know. He's taken 5 loaves and fish and He feeds 5,000, right? I've seen God's providence in my life so many times where doors were shut, where it was an impossible situation, and he comes through. And, you know, you got a great story to tell. If you put your trust in the God and you pray, you will look back in retrospect and you will see how, you know, how miracles happen. And this is those times. It's these times where things seem impossible, the numbers don't add up, that God works in a mighty and very visible way. So, we'll talk about that. Hey, stay with me, though. I got to take a short break. When we come back, I want to talk a little bit about cursive. Do you write in cursive or do you type? I type everything and I print. There's some science that's out there, some interesting data about putting pen to paper. It actually might make you smarter. And I'll tell you what they're saying. I never do that. Maybe I got to pick up the pen. Stay with me. I'll fill you in on this story when I return.
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6: In the age of typing, scrolling, and voice-to-text, putting a pen to paper has become more uncommon.
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6: But a growing number of states are making sure students don't write off the practice of cursive. New Jersey's governor signing a new law requiring school districts to incorporate instruction on cursive handwriting into 3rd through 5th grade. Other states, including Georgia, Kentucky, and California, recently enacted similar requirements in a perhaps surprising comeback of cursive seen across half the country.
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5: Yeah, that was, I think, an interesting story. I don't know where you are. It was the Today Show about cursive making a comeback. Are some school districts righting the wrong? That's a great question, right? I don't know where you are. I was taught by Catholic nuns. And I remember trying to learn my cursive. And Mrs. McManus, by the way, she was my second grade teacher, too. And she's the one who taught me. If you're listening, I know sometimes you listen to the show. Thank you for what you did. I'm very, very grateful. One of my favorite grade school teachers. I'll send a shout out to him. There was an interesting piece in the Washington Stand recently, and the author was a guy named Mark Tapscott, and he wrote that his 11-year-old grandson handed him a birthday card back. The grandfather had given it to him, but the boy couldn't read the card. He couldn't read it because his grandparents had written it in cursive. This problem began, and I'm surprised. And we're hearing more of this. A lot of kids, you want to write code. I've seen people talking about this online. Just write a note in cursive, and they can't decode it. I find that hard to believe because I thought everybody can read cursive. Back in 2016, the Obama administration revised the Common Core curriculum and the recommendations for public schools. And one of the things they did was eliminate the need for cursive, and instead, kids, you know, they had to learn how to use keyboards, and they figured, hey, the world's going to be digital. You don't need cursive. And the change, put it this way, and I'll just one quick sentence here, and I want to share with you something. I had a conversation on this not too long ago. It says, quote, sometimes cursive writing takes an enormous amount of instructional time. You could be spending time on other things rather than students practice cursive writing. And it's really a matter of emphasis. Well, when you throw out cursive, you know what you're going to do? You throw out a kid's ability to read handwritten letters, things like the Declaration of Independence or our Constitution, because they don't understand, you know, they don't understand the language, if you will, you know, the written language like that. And there is right now, a lot of Americans who have lost all that. There's also a benefit to it psychologically and for your cognitive ability. I want to share with you an interview that I had, a great conversation with Dr. Audrey Vandermeer.

0: He's a researcher who specializes in the cognitive benefits of handwriting. Take a listen to this. Let's talk about it. Let's talk about the science behind this. It's a delight to have with me Dr. Audrey Vandermeer. She's a professor of neuropsychology at the Norwegian University of Science and Technology in Trondheim. She's done a number of studies on this issue, including a recent one that found a big difference, as I said, between typing and your handwriting. Doctor, good afternoon. Thank you for joining us.
1: Good afternoon.
0: This is fascinating to me because I print and I type just about everything. I never write. And I've had years of cursive training in a Catholic grade school. Tell us what happens in the brain when somebody writes by hand as opposed to tapping on a keyboard.
1: Well, we have found with our EEG system that the brain is much more active when we're writing by hand or when we're drawing as opposed to when we're using a keyboard. And the thing is that when you're using a keyboard, you produce only very simple finger movements that are the same for every letter that you want to type. Whereas when you're writing by hand, you're actually making these intricate motor patterns, fine motor skills you're using to produce those letters on paper. And that is what causes the whole brain to be active and in swing, to where the visual areas are active, the motor areas are active, the sensory areas are much more active. And that forces the brain to communicate important information between all these active areas.
0: So, you know, I print, if I have to make that list, as I said, to run out to the store somewhere. Does printing provide the same neurological benefits as cursive, or should we really be doing this in cursive?
1: Well, it doesn't really matter. It's all about the fine motor skills. Gotcha. Of using your hand to produce letters on paper.
0: So if I'm going to study for an exam, if there's a student listening right now, or you've got to give a talk or a speech or a presentation, does writing that by hand create stronger memory retention for you than getting on your laptop and just typing it up?
1: Yes. Definitely, because when you're writing by hand, your brain is working much harder, and that causes your brain to retain information and to learn about the notes you're taking much better.
0: Yeah, it's really fascinating. I learned, I guess it was second grade, how to do cursive writing. I was young. You're what, 7 years old, something like that, at that age. What age is handwriting most critical for your brain development?
1: I would say in the early years of primary school, so grades 1 to 3, I suppose.
0: And so that does help. So are we noticing measurable academic declines tied to the fact that we're not teaching this in some schools anymore, even a reduced handwriting practice amongst older students? Is there an academic decline?
1: Well, I would say so, because the brain uses this principle, use it or lose it. So if you are not using networks, specific networks, then they will disappear to make place for networks that are being used. So definitely, writing by hand or drawing is very good brain stimulation, especially for the developing brain. So if we're not using the brain for what it has used millions of years to be good at, then the brain will shrink eventually, right, in the worst case scenario.
0: It's really a good point. You know, there was a caller who called in. My call screener just sent me a note, and he said that this caller said that nations that had the most evolved alphabet had higher IQs. Japan, for example, has the highest average IQ. And of course, you know, they have all those characters. Is that true?
1: Well, yes. And means that drawing and handwriting have the same underlying neural mechanisms, and it takes Japanese or Chinese children literally years to learn to write these intricate Japanese and Chinese letters.
0: Yeah, let me open the phones too. I only have a few moments with my guest today, and if you want to sound off or ask a question or even share what you've seen, I mean, maybe you are a school teacher. Have you seen a decline in your classroom if you're a teacher, and the fact that we are no longer writing? Have you noticed your memory improves when you write something down? And can you know, do you still use cursive? Have you kept old letters from loved ones? I mean, or have you abandoned it? Kind of like man, that's kind of a sad commentary. I wish I didn't. Makes me want to start writing. It's not too late. My producer Nick, he journals, and I know a lot of people do. And he says, you know, he retains things a lot better when he ultimately writes. So might be a good practice to once again pick up and put into place. Doctor, you know, the other thing I want to get a sense from you on is creativity. I'm assuming, I mean, we know we have better retention, better reading comprehension when we handwrite. Does it also spark greater creativity?
1: I think so, because slowing down writing speed by producing letters by hand also allows the brain to come up with these creative ideas. As long as we're not bombarding our brains every spare second with screens and mobile phones and stuff like that, then you open up the possibility for the brain to have these creative thoughts.
0: That's fascinating, Doctor. Thank you. Are there difference in brain scans between children who primarily type versus those who write? Have you found that?
1: We haven't looked at that.
0: That'd be interesting.
1: No.
0: Are schools moving away too quickly from this cursive? And do you think that movement should, maybe schools should reconsider this?
1: Definitely. And in the States, over 20 states have now reinstated cursive handwriting tuition in primary school.
0: Yeah. Yeah. I, again, I'm a tech guy. I love technology. A lot of people have their iPads or their other digital devices. Do digital stylists, you know, when you write with a digital pen, does it offer the same benefit? I'm assuming it would.
1: Yes, because it's the fine motor skills that matter.
0: Yeah, that's fascinating. So advice for those college students that are out there, too. When you're in college, rather than open your laptop and taking notes, you'd probably do better, I'm assuming, based on this conversation here, if note-taking was done by hand, too.
1: Yes, and we're not saying that we should go back to the Stone Age, right? Because sometimes when you're writing an essay, it's much more practical to use a keyboard and a computer. Yeah. But when it's about note-taking, then we definitely know that you learn more and you remember better when you take your notes by hand.
0: Right. Let me take a call or two. I know we only have a couple minutes here. 888-914-9149. Teresa is in California, Covina, California. Hi, Teresa.
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0: Thank you.
2: It's been within the last year or so, I pondered, my mother had beautiful handwriting, and I only have one sister that had beautiful handwriting, and even my sister, the nun, and the rest of us in the family had lousy handwriting like my dad.
0: Right.
2: And I'm wondering if it's genetic.
0: It's such a good question, because when I used to do television production, there was a camera guy who had unbelievably beautiful writing. I couldn't, and he did it so quickly. My handwriting is absolutely atrocious. Dr. Vandermeer, what's that say? I mean, why do some people write terribly and others very beautifully? Is it in the training, those early years? Is it laziness? Is it a cognitive connection? Have you looked at that, and what have you found?
1: We haven't really looked at it, but it's definitely a matter of practice. So if you want to become good at something, you have to practice and practice. So, and in China, for instance, adults, they go around with a notebook and they practice perfectionize their handwriting on a daily basis because they think it's important. And not so many years ago, having a beautiful handwriting was almost like a status symbol. So, and what is better than to receive a poem or a card or even a love letter beautifully written by hand?
0: So here's another great question. My colleague Brooke just asked it. I mean, what if Are there benefits to writing with your non-dominant hand? If you're right-handed, should you also try this with the left? Will that help brain connectivity? Are there benefits to that?
1: Yes, I think so. People are recommending to increase your brain connectivity to, for instance, brush your teeth or comb your hair with your non-dominant hand. So also writing with the non-dominant hand can be a good exercise to stimulate your brain.
0: So a lot of kids today are stuck on their phones, right? It's gotten to the point where, at least among those who are, you know, here in America that I can speak to, but they developed what almost seems to be their own language as well. Is that causing issues for them? And are there long-term consequences to, you know, using this technology and typing and abandoning cursive that we have not yet really contemplated or considered?
1: Children who learn to read, write, and count on a tablet, they have difficulty with differentiating between letters that are each other's mirror images. So they haven't felt with their bodies that a B, a lowercase B, is written completely different than a lowercase D, for instance. And because they haven't produced those letters with their bodies, they've just made those simple finger movements, pressing keys. Yeah. And that confuses children, and that will affect both their writing and their reading skills.
0: Yeah, so I guess it's not a it's not just an age thing, right? I mean, I know how important as a child's brain is developing to give them these skills, but the brain's an amazing organ. I mean, there's so much connectivity to it, it can regenerate in certain things. Can writing in cursive help adults as well? You know, those who may be having struggles with memory, older adults is what I'm talking about, if they don't write things out much more, would this be a good cognitive exercise to maybe help them?
1: Definitely. And in fact, that is going to be our next project, where we will see whether elderly people who keep a diary, a handwritten diary, for instance, on a daily basis, whether they are better able to fend off cognitive decline than completely digital elderly people.
0: Something we take for granted, you know, something we all take for granted, makes me want to pick up my pen. I have to take a short pause. When we come back, our conversation will continue as we explore the power of the pen and why cursive still matters.
3: We've seen several social media posts like this where the young women are having their abortions at home because they're doing the abortion pill and they're seeing the baby or they're seeing parts of the baby at home and they're shocked and they're devastated.
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5: Hi, this is Bishop Michael Siss of the Diocese of San Angelo, Texas. 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
0: Hey, if you're just joining me, I'm sharing a great conversation I had with Dr. Audrey Vandermeer, a researcher who specializes in the cognitive benefits of handwriting. This is well worth listening to. Check it out. Wow, fascinating. Well, let me grab a call or two for you. We'll go to Miami, Florida this time. Annie, good afternoon. You are on the air with Dr. Audrey Vandermeer.
11: Hi, what a great program. I've got my granddaughter with me, Liv, and she's in fifth grade identifying. I'm so glad she also takes handwriting. I really like that subject, and I make sure that she's very much aware of, and I share my experience when I was growing up in New York in St. Paul the Apostle School, right down the corner from the Lincoln Center. And that school was excellent. Unfortunately, that was closed down. The St. Paul the Apostles Parish has the best choir and whatever, but the nuns emphasized on handwriting. We had handwriting class, and of course, the exercise and the books. It's like a lost art at this point, and it really is an art. I used to love, I looked forward to it and expressing myself. My twin sister and I, actually, we sort of competed in a very, very nice way, and we grew. Yep. So it became, let's see who's better. We practiced between ourselves,
0: No, I was going to say thank you for your call. I love your point. I only had the doctor for a few minutes, so I'm going to let her respond to you. And let me ask you a question, Annie, before you hang up. Has your writing gotten worse over the years, or is it just as beautiful?
11: No, I enjoy, people compliment me on my handwriting.
0: Not beautiful.
11: But I will admit that if you're not constantly using an art, like the Olympics. If you don't practice a lot, you're never going to make it to the Olympics.
0: Yeah.
11: So it's like with everything you were saying that, yes, you have to practice. Yeah. It's a skill that you go developing.
0: I love it.
11: That you learn and you develop.
0: I love what you said. It's a lost art. It really is. My wife has beautiful handwriting, but she says over the years it has gotten worse. I don't know whether it's because you write faster or you write worse. Dr. Vandermeer, anything you want to add to that? Otherwise, we'll take one more call.
12: Just take one more call.
0: Okay, David in the city of Orange. Good afternoon.
13: Good afternoon, and thank you for having me again. What I wanted to say was that, you know, if you're born in the 70s and 80s, you got the ending of a really good teaching of how important it is to write, particularly in cursive. But as time went by in the 90s and the early 20s, 2000s, the jobs of today require the use of keyboards at another level. So even though that is so important to the brain as far as writing goes and retention and as skill, the jobs of today, just like you said, you know, you're all about the technology. The jobs of today require you to be technologically kept with the time. So even though that is really so beneficial for your brain, the jobs of today and of tomorrow are not heading in that direction. So, and keeping in mind that the industry is closing stores that require you to go walk in and buy a book and a newspaper. Yeah. The jobs of, you know, technology today is just all at your fingertips.
0: You know, David, it's another good point, but I think also, do you do both, right? Learn how to type, type well, type fast, but also maybe we can just practice writing as well. I'll take one final call here for you, doctor. And this is Patrick out of Dana Point, California. Hi, Patrick.
14: Hey, doctor. Great information. Hello, Drew. Oh. I think I do both printing and handwriting just kind of naturally. And I find that even the cursive even helps me even more. I seem the flow of the cursive seems to just connect me with ideas, something with that movement. Yeah. But I do both. And so I would suggest that.
0: All right. Great, great suggestion. Doctor, I know you got to run. So let me get some final thoughts from you on this issue. You've looked at the data. I know you've got other research that is planned. What's coming up and ultimately some final thoughts?
1: Well, we have done a study where we show that 16-year-olds who took their notes by hand actually had better grades than 16-year-olds who typed their notes. Wow. So that is very exciting. So now we know for sure that handwriting also gives better performance.
0: Yes, it does. Well, Doctor, thank you for your work. Keep it up, okay? Keep your research coming. I find it absolutely fascinating. It's challenging to me, but I know it's going to help a lot of people. So I appreciate your time.
1: Will do.
0: Your time this evening. Appreciate you. God bless.
1: Yeah, and keep on writing.
0: Amen. All right, I love it. Thank you. It's Dr. Audrey van der Meer. It's probably late there in the Netherlands right now, but I'm grateful for her. You know, just stateside here, one final thought on this. One of the reasons I thought we'd talk about this, there was a bill recently introduced in the state of Missouri that required schools to reduce the amount of time kids spend on their digital devices. They want to keep them down to about 45 minutes a day, but it also requires that students be taught how to write in cursive in grades 2 through 5. I think that is excellent. So if it passes, Missouri is going to join more than half of the other states in the union where they do teach cursive. And you know, what's interesting, though, is this is not a red or blue state divide. You know how partisan politics can be in this country. Blue states like California and Oregon and New York, they require it, along with red states like Texas, Florida, and Oklahoma. So this is good. Something we can all be on the same page on. You know, other states are considering measures to both restrict the amount of screen time and teach cursive. Two of those seem to go hand in hand. What studies or findings that kids who spend less time with their screens and more in writing, you know, writing things out, as you heard the doctor say, they do better. They got better cognitive skill. And if you want to give your kids a good start, why not do that? So take those notes by hand, and as the doctor said, continue writing. It's a sobering conversation for me as well. And a keyboard's a remarkable tool, but the pen still has, I think, a lot to teach us. And my writing is terrible. I'll admit it. I tend to print, or I prefer to type. But, you know, if you got a young child, I hope you'll take something away. The child's not just forming letters or forming, you know, their attention, their memory, their brain. And maybe one of the greatest gifts that you can give to your child is a pen and paper. And they can leave their own unique mark on that. I have to take a short pause. When we come back, we'll change gears. Ladies, if you're looking for a man, or gentlemen, you're not interested in marriage, you might want to listen to this. There's something out there called heteropessimism. I just came across it. I'll put this on your radar. But I also want to remind you, if you've not joined my texting group yet, I'd love to have you. We're going to send you out a prayer tomorrow. It's a 10-word prayer. Very powerful for spiritual protection and in time of division or angst. It was taught to me by a Catholic priest who learned it in seminary. And that'll go out to you. If you want it, it's exclusive to the texting group. And all you have to do is text the word Drew, put that in the message field. And the number is 914-914. Text the word Drew. 914-914 is the number. In the message field, put Drew. Text it right now. I'm only going to send you like maybe one of these a month, you know, a message, or maybe two. I'll get you plugged into things I think are really important, but I won't flame you. I won't blow you up. You'll be glad. You'll be glad to get it, okay? So news and headlines are straight ahead. I'll be on the other side.
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16: 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President Trump is announcing an initiative to put military veterans behind the wheels of commercial trucks. The plan comes as the administration pledges to crack down on illegal immigrants driving big rigs on the nation's highways. The initiative involves bringing together the Departments of Transportation, Labor, Veterans Affairs, and War for vets to get expedited commercial driver's license after they complete their service. Senate Republicans are planning to vote next week to hold Dr. Anthony Fauci in contempt of Congress, Natalie Migliori reports.
17: People reacting after Dr. Fauci invoked his Fifth Amendment right more than 100 times during a three-hour congressional hearing related to the coronavirus pandemic.
18: Well, we need to know what he thinks. You know, him exercising the Fifth Amendment is a way of avoiding the important questions that, you know, we need answers to.
17: Dr. Fauci has been granted federal immunity, but Florida's attorney general is launching his own investigation into Fauci.
16: Wildfires across France, Spain, and Greece have displaced hundreds of thousands of people, with local Catholic churches stepping in to help. In France, more than 220,000 residents have been evacuated, while Spain has seen over 75,000 people flee their homes. Church leaders say survivors are facing deep trauma after losing homes, livelihoods, and entire communities. Meanwhile, fires continue to spread in Greece, where evacuations are underway and several firefighters have been killed. And in sports, Seattle Storm co-owner Celeste Keaton has been banned from attending the team's next five home games for an incident with fans, the WNBA handing down the punishment that includes a fine against the team. Keaton directed expletives at two people at Tuesday's game against the Indiana Fever, with signs supporting a ban on trans athletes in women's sports. Keeping you connected with the church and the world 24 hours a day, I'm Brooke Taylor, and this is listener-supported Relevant Radio.
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22: What we have right now is there's fewer and fewer men that are hypergamous mates for women. So if there's a much smaller pool of guys, then what you have is you have a bunch of women competing for the same men, and then a bunch of guys get ignored. But what I also see is that those top guys are having a hard time deciding. So I feel like in my coaching practice as a dating coach, I'm working with a lot of women who say, what do I do? I've changed my profile the way you said I should. I took your class, but I still feel like there's just not enough great guys. And then I work with these CEO men who are having such a hard time choosing. And so I think we really have this exacerbated problem where so many women are competing for the same men, and then a bunch of guys are getting ignored.
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0: Yeah, that was Logan Yorey, dating coach, who's talking about the challenges of modern dating. And she was on the Diary of a CEO, and she wins for the word of the day, right? Hypergamous. I said to Nick, I got to look that up. He says, I did. I said, well, then save me the time. Give me the definition. Check it out. Hypergamous, the word of the day. I love it. All right, I want to talk about this a little bit. Is our culture, you know, quietly convincing an entire generation that marriage is simply not worth it? I want to talk about this. You might see, you probably have this in your own family. More and more young women are saying, I'm done with dating. I'm done with men, right? I'm going to do this alone. Is that genuine freedom? Or has disappointment, social media, has fear created something researchers are now calling heteropessimism? That's what I want to explore today. What's driving this trend? What it says about the culture? And whether or not we really forgot the beauty, really the risk of loving another person. If you're going through it, I'm going to open the phones to you too. Feel free to share your experiences, your stories, your frustration. Ask your questions. I'm going to be joined in just a moment by one of my favorites. Grant Bailey's a research fellow and the IFS Insights editor at the Institute for Family Studies. These guys do a great work, lots of great studies. You know, Brad Wilcox and others hail from there. You can find them at ifstudies.org. But I was sitting back, I was thinking about this, you know, as I was getting ready for the show today. And if you're a young woman today, I'm sure, you know, you probably have heard this. You don't need a man. Why are you getting married? Marriage is outdated, right? Or gosh, men today, they're so immature, so emotionally immature, right? Spend just a couple minutes and scroll through social media and you're going to hear people with these terms. You got to love social media terms, right? I'm boy sober, right? I'm boy sober. So they delete these apps and they insist that relationships simply aren't worth it anymore. So researchers and a bunch of writers, they began using a new word to describe this growing outlook. And it's another word of the day, heteropessimism, right? It's a belief that the relationship between men and women are more likely to disappoint than to fulfill. And that romance, you know, simply, it's just not worth your time or the risk, right? And a lot of women have been hurt. And I don't want to belittle this. I know a lot of women have. My apologies on behalf of all men. But you might have experienced betrayal or infidelity or pornography or, you know, some sort of abuse. Or maybe you did have a guy that's just emotionally immature. I know those wounds are real. The question is this. What happens, you know, when legitimate disappointment becomes suddenly now permanent hopelessness? There's an old saying that says a bad experience can become a bad philosophy. And I've always loved that. It's so true, because our culture often takes individual failures and it turns them into universal truths. Like that terrible boyfriend becomes all men are this way, or, you know, painful divorces, I'd never get married again, marriage doesn't work, or, you know, broken family becomes, it's not, you know, family's not worth building, or whatever. You know, you can go through the litany of these things. So let's talk about it today. I want to go through this. I'd love to get your take too. You can join us at 888-914-9149. How much of the trend is driven by social media? How much of it is it true? Are young women now more pessimistic about marriage and then they are young men? Is it the men's fault? You know, what did the latest survey say? We'll get into it all with Graham Bailey. He's a research fellow at the IFS Insights, the Institute for Family Studies. Let me leave it at that. Grant, good to have you back. Good afternoon.
2: Thanks for having me, Drew.
0: This is a great study. I think it is so, there's so much truth to so much of this. Heteropessimism, let's start there. It seems to imply that young women have given up on ever finding a man. I know a young girl that I work with who's praying for her future husband right now. She just finished a novena for him. I know a lot of girls are looking for good men. Give me the broad picture. I mean, how's the landscape changed? Are men more immature than they are today? I know the marriage numbers have moved later and later. Young men are not getting married until their early 30s now, and women follow that. But how widespread is the problem, and what is that dating landscape like?
2: Yeah, this really gets into the weeds, because there's, you might say there's a lot of heteropessimisms. There's a lot of reasons that, especially young women and also young men, are feeling down about their own attraction to the opposite sex. They have this feeling that, you know, they want to get married. They want to be with a romantic partner for the rest of their lives, but it's just not going to happen. It's just not going to work. And so I do what I do. I spend most of my time, you know, looking at the view from, you know, 30,000 feet, looking at the data. And we look at these surveys and we find that a majority of young people, single young adults, say that they have these bad feelings after a breakup, that they're reluctant to engage in future relationships because of bad experiences. So this is true for both men and women. This is not something that's particular among women, but it's both sides are generally pessimistic about each other. And many of the reasons that they give turn out to be true. So we know that, sort of to what you were gesturing at, yeah, young men are sort of hitting these milestones and seeing themselves becoming men at later and later ages. So we have this one survey. It's not one that I wrote, but a colleague of mine wrote. So just like, you know, one third of young men say that they definitely feel like they've reached adulthood. Wow. And so who wants to get married to someone who doesn't feel like that they're an adult? So yeah, it's the data definitely captures what's going on in UCM, social media.
0: Your colleague, Brad Wilcox, and I think it was Maria Bear, who they wrote about this recently, and they went back to this old Greek legend, the Amazons, and they said that they built a civilization on the premise that women could create a world on their own without men, and, you know, no husbands. They raised only daughters, and the legend even says that, you know, they cauterized their breasts so that nothing would get in the way of fighting, and you know, Bear and Wilcox both, they're saying, hey, this is really the cult of Amazonian independence that we're seeing today play out, and that more young women are leaving. You know, they're not interested in a man or marriage or family. And the stats we're studying that they presented, I would love you to comment on this. 24% of women ages 18 to 29, that's the age where they want to get married, right? They still believe married mothers are happier than others. It's only 24%. That means 76% probably think the other way. High school girls who expect to marry someday drop more than 80%. It's dropped from 80% to 67. And the other stat here is 40% of single women under 40 aren't even looking. I just think about those childbearing ages, you know, and how that window really shrinks and what this portends, not just for them. Not everybody's called to the vocation of marriage, but what it means for family, the type of regrets they may have, and what it means for society at large. What is driving this? Is it bad relationships, male immaturity? Is it social media? In your research, what are the predominant leaders of this change in attitude?
2: Yeah, so there's two ways to sort of look at this. When we look at that same survey where we look at high schoolers, we see a dramatic decline in dating among high schoolers who say that they've ever gone on a date, 12th graders. Yeah. It was up near 90% in the 1980s, and today it's less than half of high schoolers report ever going on a date. And that was a steady decline over that time period. And so something happened between the 1980s and the present that created a steady decline in people dating. At the same time, we see the serious attitude shifts happening since around 2010 to 2015, so that sort of stat that you're talking about, how just 2/3 of young women say that they expect to get married one day, that all happened. That dramatic change happened between 2010 and the present. You know, these young people who grew up in broken homes from the 1980s to the 2000s, they still said that they wanted to get married and have kids, and it's only since what we think is the social media revolution.
0: Fascinating.
2: That happened then, you know, in 2012 when the iPhone was really making making its way among young people, that the attitudes begin to change. And so you see this idea of like boy sober as a meme. That's TikTok meme. That only exists because of these communities online. So it's a couple of things there.
0: It's really crazy. I mean, the number one indicator is cell phones. It has changed so much. I mean, we see anxiety levels rise to new levels in the culture. We see what cell phones have done to kids and to academia, their academics. We've now see it even filtering into relationships. It's kind of crazy. The happiness data to me was striking. Unmarried, childless women, nearly 3 times more likely to be unhappy than married mothers. Why do you think the gap is so large, and what's being done to safeguard women from falling into this trap?
2: Yeah, so it's this sort of stat. I mean, we get some criticism oftentimes on the left when we sort of put these charts out, because they're saying, like, look, it's a complicated story. There's selection going on. Right. You know, happier people are more likely to get married. But I just want to say this one thing, that the one stat that you pointed out that, you know, Brad Wilcox and Maria Bear mentioned is most people think that married people are less happy, or at least as equal happy as unmarried. So we just put that out there, that the descriptive stats show that married people are, you know, at least twice as likely to report being very happy, and they're much less likely to report being depressed or unhappy. The causes that are mixed. Okay, some is selection, but the causal pathways, we see that specifically married women are much more likely to say that they receive affectionate touch. Married people have much more consistent sex. They're with their partner that they love more often. So the causal pathways are quite clear. And we see as people get close to getting married, so through engagement up to their marriage, is that they get happier than their peers. Yeah. So there's clearly a causal element there.
0: That's fascinating. All right, let's take a few calls. If you want to join us, I'd love to hear from you. The number's 888-914-9149, 888-914-9149. And I'll take your calls. We'll go right to the phones. Christine is in Ohio. She's waiting to talk with us. Christine, good afternoon. You are on the air.
3: I know, Drew, I know that your call screen had thought that I was totally off whack with this. But I'm going to say this to the sure. people that have young adult children, teenage children, mm-hmm. start talking to your children now about the purpose of dating. Yeah. The purpose of dating is to get married, to have children, because we have got a national crisis that is looming yeah. that I have just been made aware of. Maternity wards are shuttering. And that has a knock-on effect.
0: Wow.
3: You won't need maternity doctors, nurses, universities won't need to teach this field. And then there will be a crisis of we need midwives. So if anybody's out there that's a nurse, yeah. who's been thinking about getting a midwifery certification, get it now. The reason I'm saying this is because we have children of children-bearing age, and my daughter is currently 31 weeks pregnant. In the both of them are military families, just moved to New York, and she's to a place where there is a military hospital
0: right.
3: whose maternity ward has shut down, a major base, and she's having a horrible time trying to find a hospital that is going to still be open when she's due to give birth.
0: Wow.
3: And this is in New York.
0: That's wild.
3: And also, the other family, our grandson was born a year ago in middle of Indiana, and that maternity right. ward has been yeah. shut down. It is a national wow. crisis that's looming. Here's the knock-on effect.
0: Sure.
3: Talking about the war that, you know, mm-hmm. we pray for peace, but the military, we won't be able to... We will not be able to defend ourselves because we won't have soldiers for
0: yeah.
3: our army.
0: Christine, you bring up a lot of great points. Let me let Grant respond to you as well. And she's right. I mean, you take a look at, fertility is a big part of this, how the fertility timeline factors into a lot of women and how they feel in their 30s, but also what it portends for the nation at large. We're already below replacement rate, aren't we? Grant, this is your area of expertise. I think we're 1.8 or maybe even less than that. Replacement is 2.1. Yeah, so what's that mean for military security? What's it mean for economics? What's it mean for Social Security and retirement? I mean, there's a lot of things that are at play here. So we're really at a weird point in this young country of ours. But give me your take on what she said, and maybe we can talk about fertility and demographics, which are so intimately connected to this.
2: Yeah, I recently posted a little study on projections on the share of women that will become mothers, right. and it's sort of also men, but it's just 1 in 4 women we project, given current trends. And this was a conservative estimate. This is assuming that we don't continue to see further declines. We do see declines, so it's a conservative estimate. At least 1 in 4 women will never have kids.
0: Wow.
2: And that's, as you can imagine, going to have significant impacts on our demographics, the shape of our population.
0: Mm-hmm.
2: We are going to become an aging society. My colleague Lyman Stone projects that in the 2050s, we'll start seeing declines in our population. So that has sort of two dimensions. On the one hand, and this is important, women are having less kids than they want to have. Okay, so it's not even wow. like bracket all the concerns about the economy, which are important. But women are just having less kids than they want. There's this gap that is growing. They're not being able to, for whatever reason, accomplish those family goals that they state they have. So that's a problem. And then there's the large issue of an aging population. So that means you have fewer and fewer people who pay into services to support an elderly population. You have less people paying into, say, Social Security. You have less people who are able to provide services for maternity wards. This is news to me. That's very interesting. And so this is a sort of concerning thing. And as our total fertility rate continues to decline,
0: yeah.
2: the problems will become only more apparent.
0: Yeah. Hey, Christine, thank you very much for your call. I appreciate the perspective and the contribution. Shelley is 42 years old. She's in Orange County, California. She's got a perspective, I think, on men. Shelley, good afternoon.
4: Good afternoon, Drew. How are you?
0: Hey, I'm well today. Hanging in there. What's going on?
4: Well, I was hearing you talk, and I wanted to hop on here. I'm a Catholic woman. I'm 42, and I have been on all the apps, especially the Catholic apps. I've been searching very proactive since my early 20s, and most of the men I get that are Catholic or even like Christian men, they look at me like I have three heads when I suggest we pray together.
0: Wow.
4: They don't want to wait for marriage, and I refuse to, you know, marry somebody or even date somebody who can't even get himself to church, you know? Mm-hmm. I'm not a flirt to convert girl, so here I am in my 40s, and most of the men that I've been on dates with that are from the different parishes around here, they, you know, we'll go on a date, they'll ask me on a date, and they want me to pay for it, but they say they want a husband and a wife, or I mean, they want a wife and kids, and I'm like, well, if you can't even pay for a $10 meal.
0: Shelley, how does that work? Because that's so outside of my frame of reference. I mean, how does a guy, when he asks you out on a date, say, oh, by the way, let's split this, or can you pay for dinner tonight? How does that go down?
4: It's very strange.
0: So
4: it's in the dating culture out here in the West. They call it going 50-50,
0: mm-hmm.
4: where they're like, oh, you know, you can pay for your half, I'll pay for mine. And this one guy, I go to college here at the university, and there's this Italian guy. He says he doesn't understand the 50-50 thing because in Italy, the man pursues the woman.
0: Right.
4: And so I think it's a culture thing.
0: Yeah,
4: but
0: that's right. It's weird. I mean, it's definitely a generational thing because that's not how I was raised, nor I want to treat someone. Grant, let me get you in the conversation here, too. I'll let you respond to Shelley. She's facing these challenges with men who have a different worldview when it comes to dating. And some guys say, hey, I've heard other men, though, say, hey, take these women out. We drop a couple $100 on dinner, and she's just taking me for a ride because she just wants a free meal. And there's been some women who've done that. I mean, how do you discern that? How do you do the Dutch thing? And Shelley, I'm also going to open the phones to women who can share. What are you looking for a man? What are you looking for in a man these days? Not the Instagram version, but the real one. What are you looking for? And have things changed, Doctor, the way people date today? Or Grant, have they changed in terms of, you know, I don't know, the way they court and they date? I love some of the things we've heard. Should date for marriage, having your faith expressed. I think that's important right from the get-go. And she's right. A lot of guys may, you know, want to not wait for marriage. So there's a lot of challenges out there, but I'll let you pick up on it.
2: Yeah, I think the challenges, particularly for a Catholic, are huge because your dating pool is so much smaller if you're trying to follow, you know, if you want someone who agrees with you on the importance of abstaining from premarital sex, if you want someone to pray with you. These are sort of, they're hard to pick up in surveys even because it's just not a common thing anymore. And so I just want to sort of underscore that, you know, some of this is going to be, you know, challenges that come with social media, but we also just see massive shifts in culture in the United States. And frankly, we don't even need so much surveys to see this. We can see it with our own eyes on television and in the people around us. So it makes dating after 30 incredibly challenging because that small pool of, say, eligible Catholic men and women just gets smaller and smaller. So that's an area that I'm not super well-versed mm-hmm. in, but one of the arguments that we make is generally to, you know, young people to start young and to take marriage and dating seriously. That dating really is discerning marriage. And if you sort of don't take it seriously, you can face just serious challenges down the road.
0: And I'm sure, Shelley, there's a lot of guys out there who would love to find a good woman like you. So just keep praying, and I wish you the very best. I have a few minutes, so let me grab a few more calls here. Matt is in Maple Grove, Minnesota. Hey, Matt.
5: Hey, Drew. I think the last comment there ties in perfectly. I think as parents, we're doing too much to protect our kids' emotions, and we even tell them, don't ask that girl on that date. She might say no. She might make you sad. Yeah. My 14-year-old on Valentine's Day decided he wanted to give a flower to a girl at school. I almost advised against it. She was super sweet. She rejected him, but he shot his shot.
0: Yeah, right.
5: And now he knows that it doesn't hurt to try. And I think, you know, we have a lot of reasons to want to protect our kids.
0: Yeah.
5: But we need to encourage them to be brave.
0: Yeah, and it's okay to get rejected. It's okay to fail. Forms who we are, you know? It's just, and I commend you for that, because I don't blame you. That can be very painful. That's good. Grant, your thoughts too. I'll let you sound off.
2: Yeah, we see that. I don't want to, you know, belie the younger generation, but they're a little bit more fragile when it comes to rejection. And that's oftentimes a lack of exposure. You know, if you get your heart broken once, and you don't try again, then it's really easy to withdraw. And we sort of see it in the surveys that people are scared to ask people out. You know, it's a hard thing to solve, but it's something that parents can do, encourage their children to be courageous in that realm.
0: All right. If you want to join us, 888-914-9149. I'll go back to the phones, but I want to add one other thing to the conversation here. Pornography. We talk about cell phones. How's porn affected relationships? Do men desire women like they used to? Are they satisfied without that now? Is part of this on the men? Is it lack of women's trust in men? Do men have false ideals of what, you know, a woman wants? And of course, you know, men in this digital universe, they also struggle. I think they struggle to launch into adulthood. You know, dating's become transactional. I mean, there's a lot going on. Give me your thoughts on porn.
2: Yeah, so people underreport their porn usage. We know that it's very widespread, so it's hard to give a number what percent of people are watching porn, because they're generally ashamed of it, which, you know, for good reason. But what we can see is the effects that come from it. So I don't know if you've seen this, but there's a lot of young women, college-aged women, who report sexual encounters with men where the men start to engage in violent behavior. There's a sort of choking epidemic.
0: Wow.
2: And this is something that comes from watching a lot of pornography, this expectation that, you know, they're copying the hardcore things that they see. And so that just leads to, of course, disappointment, because that's a very unhealthy way to engage in sexuality. It results in fear among women specifically, for sure, about they don't know what they're getting themselves into. You know, it's no surprise that, you know, young men are spending less time, with women and they're dating less, because they also have a sort of alternative way to sort of get their release. Mm-hmm. And so the effects of digital pornography are, understated. They're under measured, because it's something that's generally understudied, but to have it, you know, at arm's reach away, as opposed to a magazine in years past, and particularly hardcore pornography when young men are being exposed. You know, I think it's on average for those who are exposed around age 11. Those have very serious effects in the long run.
0: Yeah, well, I only have a minute or two left. Nick, I don't think I have time for calls, do I? No, Nick's saying we're up against the clock here. Let me get final thoughts from you, Grant, as we wrap this up. I mean, where's the silver lining for women, for men? Or maybe what do you just see in the not too distant future, next 5 or 10 years?
2: Yeah, so the good news is that most people are going to marry, okay? So we're not entering into this. Most is a low bar, but we expect that still younger generations, about two-thirds of people, given current trends, are going to marry. So that's positive. It's not just a complete nightmare situation where everything falls apart. People are still happy in their marriages. There's still reasons to pursue it. So oftentimes we can be discouraged because we see a lot of stuff on social media. There are strategies to get around this, you know, the challenges that we face, but also we are in an environment where it's harder. So, right.
0: Yeah. Well, I think I just lost you there. Let me put a quick plug. Nick, do you have his Twitter handle? There you are. I hear you're back.
2: Yeah.
0: You're breaking up a little bit. Well, Grant,
2: yeah, we're disconnected, but thank you.
0: I'm grateful to have you here. If people want to follow you in your writing, is it at Grant J. Bailey? That's your Twitter handle, right? Or your X handle?
2: That's right.
0: All right, I should call it by what it is, X. So thank you for being here. We will catch up again soon. I always appreciate your perspective. Thanks for being here.
2: Thank you, Drew.
0: All right, it's Grant Bailey. I've got to leave it right there. I got to take a short pause. When we come back, I will change gears. Got more to get into, so stay with me. I'll be right back.
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26: Today is the feast day of a man who was such a good preacher that he was given the nickname Chrysologus, or Golden Worded. His name was Peter, and he died around 450. Hello, I'm Father James Kubicki, and since he was such a good preacher, I'll let his words speak for themselves. This is from sermon number 148. Why do you think so little of yourself when God thinks so highly of you? Why dishonor yourself when God so honors you? All visible.

0: fruits. For you, the air and earth and waters are all filled with marvelous life, all so that earthly life may not be sad and make you blind to the joy of eternity. More than this, the Creator made you His image. Then what He made in you, He took to Himself and decided to make Himself visible in human form. Christ was born to restore our shattered nature. He became an infant, was fed, passed through life's stages in order to inaugurate a perfect state of humanity in Himself. Christ raises humanity wholly to God so that nothing is left of death, toil, sorrow, or earth. All this we have through Jesus Christ, who lives and rules with the Father in the unity of the Holy Spirit, now and forever. Amen.
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2: You know that voice, right? That was Dr. Anthony Fauci's opening statement from yesterday. I don't know if you saw any of the testimony. We talked a little bit about this in my first hour yesterday. After that, he just pled the fifth the entire time. You may not have tuned in yesterday. That time was a little bit earlier in my broadcast. If you missed it, the podcast is online. You can go back and check it out. We had a great conversation, but I thought we'd talk about it together today. Dr. Aaron Cariotti was my guest yesterday. I'm going to be speaking to Dr. John Littell here, and I want to get his take on this. I have heard from several physicians yesterday, Dr. Robert DiBali, Dr. Franz was another guy who called in, and they all shared what they went through as a result of the COVID narrative and what it meant for them in the hospitals. I remember Dr. Littell telling me the same thing. I mean, he'd be mocked and ridiculed for, you know, walking down the hallway and, you know, I guess not putting on the mask. Everybody was wearing masks and this whole thing. And he knew that the science wasn't there to support it. So we're seeing the fallout from Fauci's appearance before the Homeland Security and Governmental Affairs Committee yesterday. Rand Paul, he actually had a subpoena. So he had to issue a subpoena. I know, I said subpoena to get Fauci in there. And Fauci, if you remember, was the head of the National Institute of Allergy and Infectious Disease. He spearheaded both the first Trump and the Biden administration's response. And he said in 2022, he'd be happy to appear before any congressional committee, you know. But when Senator Paul called on him to do that, he refused until he was forced to go there. Ted Cruz was outraged that, you know, Fauci invoked the Fifth Amendment. He did it more than 100 times. I thought it was 70 yesterday. It's 111 times to be exact. And they want to go ahead and hold him in contempt of court right now. So, of course, he was granted a total pardon, a blanket pardon by President Joe Biden. And that goes, I think it goes back 10 years before the end of his term. So that protected him from any kind of prosecution under the federal law, and constitutional experts say, you know, he actually shouldn't have been able to plead the fifth because of the pardon, but the pardon doesn't extend to state laws. So the Attorney General of Florida is saying he's going to go and start an investigation into whether or not Fauci's actions

0: armed Floridians and if he can be held accountable. So the story's not over. I've invited Dr. Littell to join me today. He's the author of the book, The Hidden Truth, Deception in Women's Healthcare. He was on the receiving end of the Fauci-led enforcement actions when he publicly questioned the lockdowns, the treatment protocols, all those things that were being imposed by the government. And he's here to share part of his story. You're welcome to join us too. Please feel free to dial in. Maybe you've experienced it. Maybe you worked in the medical industry. Maybe you know, you lost somebody you cared about because of these policies. Maybe you feel hurt and wounded by this. Love to get your perspective on where we are now. Or are we reopening that wound? 888-914-9149 is a number to join the conversation. Dr. Littell, great to talk with you. Good afternoon.
1: Hey, good afternoon, Drew. I hope you're doing well. This is a great topic to be talking about. And I want to hope your listeners will tune in. I know they might get Fauci fatigue here as we do, but please, this stuff is so relevant to how we are practicing medicine on a day-to-day basis now. It's been a sea change because of what happened under his watch.
0: Yeah, it was pretty bizarre, to say the least. You doubted Fauci from the very beginning, and now it's all coming to light. Now people in retrospect are saying, oh, I wish I never took the shot, and we were learning much more about Fauci and his motives behind this. You took heat in your hospital. I know other physicians have as well, Dr. Cariotti and so many others, for not wanting to be vaccinated. What made you doubt his actions and you know, the government's take, the lockdowns, the treatment protocols that they said were necessary and they were trying to convince America that they were? Share part of your story, if you could. Give us your perspective.
1: Well, under guidance from your producer, I'm afraid I'm going to have to plead the fifth on that one.
0: Very funny.
1: Okay with that? All right. No, actually, you got a great producer there.
0: Great
1: line. You know, what happened in the beginning days of COVID, and by the way, the truth will come out someday. I hope I can write the book on this, because it was really a relatively small handful of physicians in the country and around the world, but let's say just in America, who, by the grace of God, we managed to connect through Zoom people like Dr. Zelenko, Dr. Robert Malone, Dr. Peter McCullough, Dr. Pierre Corey, Dr. Ryan Cole, and I can go on and on. Literally, there were like 13 of us, 12 or 13. And we all knew there were patients who were getting sick, and we knew that there was something that had to be done about it. And we all had each of us had a little bit of information. And it's more detail than I can get into today about how I knew that there was going to be early treatment for this that was effective. You know, initially hydroxychloroquine and then ivermectin. And I'll tell you, one of the first videos I did, and by the way, anybody who wants to know anything about where I stood on COVID for those years and how I was, you know, persecuted and prosecuted, it's on my website. It's in the videos section. I made little homemade videos back in the day in my office, and I still do some. And I remember the first ones I did was called Taking the Mask Off of COVID. And I showed the picture of President Trump at a press conference with no mask, and then Fauci behind him with like double masked behind him in an outdoor setting. And, you know, even just that picture alone said 1,000 words that, you know, we knew Fauci was out to prove a point that was going to not be based on science. And so, yeah, I knew step by step our freedoms were being taken away. And really what motivated me as a father at that time of an 11-year-old boy who wanted to get out and play basketball, and I drove to our neighborhood outdoor basketball court, and I saw that they had actually taken the hoops off of the backboards at the public outdoor basketball courts. And then, of course, they shut down. I saw them, they roped off the playgrounds for kids, so kids couldn't play in the playground. And this is in Florida. God knows what they did in your state or anywhere else around the country. So I was incensed, and I was wondering why the rest of the parents in America weren't equally as furious. Like, why are you depriving our children of the right to play, you know, outdoors or anywhere with each other? So, yeah, one thing led to another. Patients were dying in the hospitals. Nothing was being done. Children were not playing with each other, not going to school. And thank God, you know, 12 of us, and then it became more after that, got together, and we realized Fauci was lying to us. And that's what came across loud and clear yesterday. Loud and clear.
2: Dr. Littell, this is Nick. I was kind of wondering, so in the medical community, is the thing that Dr. Fauci lied about that frustrated the medical community most was like the necessity for the lockdowns? Or is there several things that the medical community was frustrated with him about?
1: Well, you know, thank you for asking. One of the first people that came to my first summit on COVID was straight from Wuhan. And I won't mention her name because, frankly, when she came, a female researcher in Wuhan came to Ocala, Florida with a security detail because her life was endangered. Her life was endangered then, and it is now. She was one of the whistleblowers that said this lab was doing this research to change the genetic structure of the SARS-CoV-2 virus to weaponize it. And so, no, there were people that I knew this lady, and Dr. Robert Malone, who was the founder of messenger RNA technology, knew that this had been rolled out prematurely and it was going to endanger our entire population. And we're talking now about the vaccine at the same time as this virus was out. So there were many lies being promulgated by Fauci, both about early treatment, about the vaccine, but mostly about the origin of this virus, that it was in fact a weaponized variant of a harmless cold virus that's been around forever. And multiple factors came together, and that's why yesterday, as you listen to the hearings, each of the senators did such a great job of trying to corner Fauci into admitting that he had this knowledge, much of which was reflected in what they accumulated as his diary. And I can talk more about that as well. That diary is a very interesting thing.
0: Yeah, well, why don't you hold the thought? We'll do that on the other side. I'll take a quick break. I know you were also in discussions with Governor Ron DeSantis, and I will also open the phones. We only have maybe 15 minutes left with Dr. John Littell. If you want to share your story, if you've got a question or comment, if you agree, or maybe you disagree, good time to call in. I will open the phones, take calls for Dr. Littell, and our conversation will continue right after this. You can dial in at 888-914-9149. I'll be right back.
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8: Doctor, my eyes have seen the years.
0: Well, hey, thanks for joining me. If you are just tuning in, we are taking a look at the latest regarding the Fauci hearings and COVID and, you know, the PTSD that so many people have as a result of it. For years, Americans were told to trust science. But what happens when, you know, this newly released government records kind of pull the blindfold off, and people are beginning to raise new questions about what scientists knew, in particular, what, you know, Anthony Fauci knew, when they knew it, and how much they actually shared with the public. I mean, we trusted those who were supposedly in the know and should have had America's best interest at heart. This week, newly released documents, in fact, Dr. Anthony Fauci's personal diary is quite telling and revealing. And a Senate investigation have kind of reignited one of the biggest debates to emerge from COVID-19. And we're looking at that right now with Dr. John Littell, who had his own brush with this. He's a physician, he's an author, and it's great to have him with us today. Let's talk about that. As a physician, I think America has really lost trust in vaccinations, and there are some very noteworthy and very important vaccinations that are out there. They've lost trust in you know, the medical community, unfortunately, in some respects, and in some of the leadership, and a lot of people have PTSD from what they went through. Doctor, your thoughts on that? What have you seen?
1: Yeah, well, personally, from my own experience, when this came out yesterday, and I was asked to comment publicly on a couple of levels, I got very teary because I just reflected on what was going on in 2020 and 21 when all of a sudden it seemed like my whole medical profession had just turned upside down. Physicians in the hospital, by one large hospital system after another, were told, and I was right there when it was said, you don't need to round on your COVID patients anymore. You don't need to go visit them in their rooms. Just call them on their phones. We don't want you exposing yourself to this COVID. These patients were... But, you know, my own, they were isolated and they were quarantined, and then they were not allowed. I can remember one person begging for ivermectin. I was on the ward. I was still seeing everybody at that time in six different hospitals. And this one patient said to his hospitalist doctor, I really want to try this ivermectin. And the doctor yelled at him and walked out. He said, I am not going to go listen to your conspiracy theories and you're watching Fox, whatever they're watching. I said, I have been treating COVID and they either live or they die and that's it. And he walked out of the room. You know, it's the callousness with which people were treated. People were dying alone. People, I would walk into the hospital, Drew, and family members who weren't even, I wasn't taking care of their family members as a doctor, but I was, and they'd say, Dr. Littell, could you please visit with my husband, my wife, my father, my son, my daughter, because we're not able to see them. And they might have been on a ventilator, they might have been on BiPAP, and keep it, and anyway, I'm telling you, Drew, it was one day, one minute after another, I got calls all over the country, Drew. I heard you talking yesterday about a priest you knew who had died from COVID. I had a call from St. Louis or from Missouri somewhere and from upstate New York about priests who were hypoxic in their homes. People reached out to me in Florida, knew what I was doing. I called in ivermectin for them, and those priests, by the grace of God, survived.
0: Wow.
1: All right. I had a lawyer in Orlando who was hypoxic and dying, literally couldn't get oxygen. He knew about me, called me. I got everything set up for him. I got oxygen. The oxygen companies weren't even delivering oxygen at that time because they were afraid to go into the homes of COVID patients. Can you believe that? This guy recovered. When he recovered, he went to the Supreme Court of the United States of America, and he won a case before the Supreme Court. Unanimous decision. He sent me a thank you. He said, Dr. Littell, I never could have done this if you hadn't sent in the medications and gotten me well. But you know, we never know what would have happened in this country if every doctor had been enabled to do what I knew and other doctors knew what was right to treat. So yeah, there's PTSD, especially for the people who lost their loved ones. And Dr. Fauci has every bit of blame on him for not allowing us to treat and then doing things like enforcing the shutdowns, lockdowns, quarantines. It's sad. And medicine, you know, the fact that doctors were so willing to do this and walk lockstep with this man who never in his career took care of a single patient as a doctor. Do you know that? He's been a government scientist since day one, never completed even a residency like I did in family medicine or internal medicine. He did everything through the NSAID format. He came right out in the 70s and stayed in government. So the man knows nothing except how to at this point, I believe he's a narcissist. He thinks he can play God with people's lives, and he knows how to make good investments. He invested in Gilead before Moderna came out, made a killing, got $1 million. Anyway, a lot of things.
0: I just think of all the young men who now have myocarditis because of it, you know, and have died. I think of you know, the mRNA vaccination itself. It was a human trial. You know, it's like that was green lighted. We don't know what the side effects of that were going to be, and
1: we'll never know what we've done with these vaccines. And even as little as 6 months, we were the only country on the planet that allowed babies to get shot, and pregnant women for that matter, to get these jabs, and all the ages. American Academy of Pediatrics, American College of OBGYN, every medical academy was pushing for these injections without proof that they were safe.
0: Let me do this. Let's grab a few phone calls. This last segment of my show just flies. Dan's in Chicago. He's got a comment for you. Dan, you're on with Dr. Littell. Go right ahead.
8: Well, one quick comment. I think we need to kind of read between the lines or use some street smarts. I mean, nobody knows exactly when COVID ended, right? Well, if it was that dangerous, it wouldn't be over in a day. But once Ukraine got invaded, the very next day, all the news talked about was Ukraine getting invaded. The government was focused on Ukraine. And they basically stopped all this COVID stuff, just kind of dwindled and went away. And if it was that dangerous, that serious, should they have still been all over it? No, they just shifted gears to the next political or politicizing event.
0: Hey, Dan, thanks. Doctor, go ahead. I'll let you respond.
1: Well, COVID as a weaponized variant obviously killed a lot of people. The Alpha and the Delta variants, which was in 2020 and 2021, were real. It really did happen. And by the end of 21, early 22, they had more or less vanished. Yet to this day, I mean, let me make sure it's very clear to everyone out there, COVID is not a threat right now. And don't let anybody tell you need to get your kids' noses swabbed for COVID or get treated for COVID because they're full of, you know what, it is not true. COVID is now a benign cold like any other cold. I haven't had to use ivermectin in 3 years, 4 years.
0: Wow. Belinda in California, welcome. Thanks for calling. You're on the air.
9: Thank you. I just wanted to comment. My husband underwent a stem cell transplant in 2021, and his doctor was insisting on doing the COVID vaccine and all his other vaccines. And we denied it, and he's been doing great ever since. Yeah.
0: So, Doc, did you make that up? I think she said her husband went through a stem cell transplant. Did I get that right, Belinda? And your doctor wanted to do all the COVID vaccines, and you chose not to.
1: Yes. Smart woman, smart. These cancer centers here in Florida, I mean, I have patients I've sent to some or around the country. The first thing they do after a bone marrow transplant in patients with multiple myeloma, leukemia, is hit them with all the vaccines again, including the COVID shots. I mean, that's how oblivious they are to the danger that they're... And these are... In one case, it was a patient of mine who got multiple myeloma, cancer of the bone marrow, after getting the COVID shot, after the Moderna vaccine, 2 months, and then they gave it back. You did the right thing.
0: Thank you very much, Belinda. Dawn's in Cranston, Rhode Island. Hi, Dawn.
10: Hi, this is such an excellent topic. So our family, it was just my husband, myself, and our youngest son were at home at the time. My other children, adult children, were living away from home. But what we did to survive COVID, early on, I thought something was very odd about it in this way. I was a teacher. Had been a teacher of three classrooms, young children, and herd mentalities of herd immunity is a very common reality that helps people to build a better immune system. Children, when they go to school, if they've been at home with mom and dad until they're ready for school or kindergarten, they're going to get sick a lot the first couple of months, maybe in the first year. That's common. That's normal. That's helping them to build a good immune system over time. And so we always took vitamin D3, always taking vitamin C. But anyway, what worked for us was we would go outside every day and not mask and get fresh air. That was one of the things we did. We had a clandestine group of people that we were able to access ivermectin. It was pretty on the low. And then there was a beautiful priest that had Eucharistic adoration every day. He had confession, but he kept everybody at a distance, and he had his private mass. So we could go to his private mass, and then another church, we were able to go to mass. So if I didn't have the mass, I remember when they said, we're closing down the church indefinitely, I sobbed. I'm like, what are you talking about? I was, that was very shocking to me that the church did what it did. I was just, that really, I think, blew me away the most. But we did other things too.
0: Let me hold you on that point, because I have a minute or two left. And Doctor, I'll let you pick up and respond, because we only got a couple of minutes left.
1: No, that's a great call, because everything she is saying, exactly what I encourage people to do. And I was the first one to call into Patrick Madrid's show when the Pope shut down the church, and a caller called into his show from Arizona and said, this can't happen. And, you know, Patrick, like so many others, was thinking it needed to happen. I said, no, from a medical perspective, it doesn't need to happen. You're right. Get out, live a normal life, get exposed. And that's exactly what I recommend.
0: And, you know, and I don't blame the church for it, Doc, just because they took the advice of men like Fauci and other experts, you know, at the time. Sure. In retrospect, I think if we have another pandemic, not a matter of if, when the next pandemic one day strikes, I don't know whether we'll see it or not, but I think there's a lot of lessons that have been learned from this, clearly. Ivermectin, you talked about it. I was on a pilgrimage, actually, and this COVID ran throughout the bus. Everybody on this bus that was with me came down with it. I was sitting next to the priest who had it, and next thing you know, everybody was sick. Some people on the trip gave me ivermectin. They had it with them. I could not believe how rapidly I recovered from that COVID. It was amazing, absolutely amazing. So I hope we'll see more of that in the not too distant future. Where are they on ivermectin today? Have attitudes changed?
1: No, not in the medical profession in general, but no, ivermectin, which started out as a drug against, you know, like people talk, it's an antiparasitic, but it really was related directly in the same family as azithromycin, the Z-Pak that we all know about, or erythromycin. It's in the same class. It's a macrolide. Right. Ivermectin is an antiviral, antibacterial, antiparasitic, anti-inflammatory medication that does amazing things. And yes, as the caller said, I did prescribe a lot of people, high-risk people, preventive ivermectin if they were in a household or going to be somewhere where, and I took it myself, you know, when it's around a lot of COVID, and it, yes. And then, of course, if you were sick, the recovery was incredible.
0: Well, doctor, always good to have you here. I wish we had more time. That half hour flew. People want to get your book or follow you. What's the best way to connect?
1: Well, johnlatellmd.com. It's got all my videos and talks and whatever else you want to know about me, I guess.
0: We'll have you back again, and you know how much I enjoy our conversation. So thanks for being here, and we will talk soon, okay?
1: Thank you. God bless you and everyone at Relevant Radio. Stay well.
0: Thank you, doctor. Thank you very much. I'm out of time for today. I want to thank you for allowing me to be part of your afternoon. Doug Hinder is coming up next. Marriage Unhindered. Always a great conversation. Followed by Tim Marie, and of course, Father Rocky will pray the rosary with you at 7. Let's pray for world peace, and let's pray for Anthony Fauci and all those who may have been affected in a negative way by COVID. I'll be back tomorrow. Give you another look at life. Until then, have a great day.
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13: 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President Trump has announced the Freedom Haulers Initiative. It's a push to put military veterans behind the wheels of commercial trucks.
14: Under our brand new Freedom Haulers, we call it Freedom Haulers Initiative. Any American who has driven a heavy truck for our military will automatically be eligible for a commercial driver's license.
13: The initiative will involve helping vets obtain expedited commercial driver's license after they complete their service. A new poll shows most Americans say they wouldn't support a presidential candidate who identifies as a Democratic socialist. 55% of respondents wouldn't consider voting, while 39% said they would. The results come as Democratic socialist figures gain more national attention following high-profile primary victories and growing discussion around potential 2028 presidential contenders. Pope Leo says he plans to visit the U.S. soon. The first American pontiff, who grew up in Chicago, told NBC News in an interview that there are so many things he loves about America, and the U.S. will see him at some point, likely in the next couple of years. And Robert F. Kennedy Jr. is stepping into the kitchen.
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13: The Health and Human Services Secretary has a new cooking show out today, aiming to teach Americans how to cook with his agency's new dietary guidelines. Kennedy says it's about showing people they can make affordable meals at home for less than the cost of fast food. The new guidelines feature protein at every meal, along with full-fat dairy, veggies, fruits, and grains. 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
19: 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This is Marriage Unhindered. 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
20: All right, here we go. Welcome to Friday. We've made it. Almost made it. In an hour, my weekend will be... Well, not really. I'm giving a talk at a school tonight, so my weekend won't start till about 9 o'clock tonight. But that's all right. I enjoy doing those talks, and it's a lot of fun. And I enjoy doing the show, and I'm very pleased that you are here with us today. And I think we've got a really important topic that touches on a lot of people. And today, as you know, is the second of our two-part series on the scourge of pornography. And as I said yesterday, it is, in my opinion, the most addictive substance on the planet and the cheapest of all the addictive substances as well. So yesterday we looked at the struggle that men face in this arena. If you didn't happen to catch yesterday's show, you can find it on the Relevant Radio website or the app on the Marriage Unhindered tab, right? And you can just find yesterday's show. Today, though, we're shifting our attention. I mean, increasingly, women are falling into this swamp as well. And, you know, marriages are being destroyed by this addiction or severely bruised and damaged. So today we're going to look at how women are being pulled into this world and the struggles they face getting out of this addiction. So here to help us with that is Magdalene Ministries founder Rachel Kalacki. But before we get to her, please remember the content of today's show is solely for educational purposes and is not a replacement for mental health diagnosis or treatment. Calling into this show does not establish a therapist-patient relationship with me. Our show, though, is under the protection of our Blessed Mother, under the title of Undoer of Knots, and we always start with a prayer to her, so please join me in the name of the Father, and of the Son, and of the Holy Spirit. Blessed Mother, take into your hands the knots that affect married couples, and with your long fingers of love and grace, undo these knots for the glory of God. Visit married couples with your grace, renew their sacramental covenant, increase God's love in them, and strengthen their bond of peace, and with their children, they may always rejoice in the gift of your blessing. Amen. So, ladies, are you struggling with pornography, or do you have a girlfriend who is? Do you feel isolated and alone in this struggle, and you don't know where to turn? You don't know where to go for help? Is your porn use, you know, harming your friendships and your dating life or your marriage? Gentlemen, is your wife struggling with this issue and you'd love to help her, but you don't know what to do? Well, today's the show for you. And Rachel and I would love to have a conversation with you if you're finding yourself in this situation. 888-914-9149. That's our Catholic Order of Foresters call line 888-914-9149. Or, of course, you can email me at doug@relevantradio.com.
0: All right, so let me introduce you to Rachel Kalacki. She's the founder and executive director of Magdala Ministries. It's an organization dedicated to offering support and resources to women seeking recovery from unwanted sexual behavior. Colorado native who earned her bachelor's and master's degree in theology from Ave Maria University. She began sharing her testimony in college and has now had the privilege of hearing dozens of beautiful stories of healing from sexual addiction. She is a pastorally certified sexual addiction therapist and is currently studying for her PhD, if all that isn't enough, in theology at St. Mary's University in Twickenham, London. Rachel is married to her husband, Tommy, in 2021, now lives in Nashville, Tennessee, with their two children. Her book, Love in Recovery, is available through Ave Maria Press, and she writes the Substack, The Contrarian, where she muses on theology, sexuality, and culture. Rachel, welcome to the show.
2: Thank you so much for having me. Good to be here.
0: It's great to have you here. This is such an important topic and such a difficult topic. And one that just doesn't get, I don't think, the kind of attention that it should, because women are, women, I think, for different reasons, have a harder time struggling with this. Mm-hmm. I think there's a little more guilt, a little more shame, a little bit less willingness to come out and talk about it and get the help that they need, I think. So let's start off. I mean, tell me, what is Magdala Ministries and why did you found it?
2: Yeah, so Magdala is a nonprofit organization offering community and resources to women seeking recovery from unwanted sexual behavior. So when I say unwanted sexual behavior, that's an umbrella term that covers things like pornography use, chronic masturbation, sexual fantasy. We even help women leave the sex work industry. Just a lot comes under the term unwanted sexual behavior. Basically, any behavior that's compulsive and causing you harm, right?
0: Yeah.
2: So our primary work is through our small groups. We offer those virtually and they're internationally accessed. We've had women from over 45 countries participate in small groups.
0: Oh my.
2: And then we also partner with college campuses and parishes to help them facilitate groups in person using our small group curriculum.
0: That is terrific. I want to hear more about the small groups. Before I do that, though, let me just throw out a disclaimer real quick that today is kind of an adult topic. So moms, dads, if the kids are in the car, you may want to just pay attention in case you want to hit the mute button. And we'll be very delicate, of course, in how we talk about it. But it is an adult topic, and you may want to come back to it at a later time. So, all right. So small groups, I love the idea of small groups, I think, for any kind of addiction recovery. And I think, you know, it's kind of pioneered by the Alcoholics Anonymous folks. So you've kind of, is your process like a 12-step process, or is it, how does it, if I join a group, what am I going to encounter? What am I going to run into?
2: Yeah, that's a great question. We're inspired by the 12-step model, but I think the 12-step modality doesn't work very well in the realm of sexual addiction. That's a loaded statement, and I could qualify that on a different episode, but I love the 12-step model, but I think for sexual addiction specifically, it doesn't translate as well as substances. And so we're inspired by some of the principles of 12-step. We're inspired, obviously, by the small group idea for recovery and group work. But no, our curriculum is written by our staff. So I'm the primary author, but my team helped me write it. Or I'm talking about the current edition. The last edition was written by three of us. And long story. But it's 17 sessions long, and we cover everything from rehabilitation of desire to relationships to finding triggers to identity issues within recovery, like all sorts of topics, body image issues for women, all of the things that kind of relate to sexual brokenness and then the recovery of sexual integrity. So it's unique, and I think that's part of why you asked why I founded it. That's part of why I got started, is because I struggled myself with pornography use from basically adolescence through into young, like early young adulthood and college. And I found nothing that addressed the struggle from a woman's vantage point. So I think that that's why Magdala got founded, is because I do think men and women struggle in similar ways, but I do think they recover differently. And we wanted to create a resource where women were safe to disclose their stories and to recover in a uniquely feminine way. So that was the hope.
20: The I don't want to go down any road that you're not comfortable going down, of course. But so you were exposed in adolescence. How did that first exposure happen? What can you talk about that?
2: Yeah, I'm comfortable talking about that. So it actually happened through social media. And it was a social media platform. I was 13, which is older than the average age. So the average age is 9 to 11. But this was many years ago. So I was 13. It was on a social media platform. Social media was relatively new when I was exposed. And I was first exposed to erotica, so written pornography. And then my dependency kind of escalated into videos. And so I think that's a misconception about women's use of pornography a lot, is that it just is only written pornography or erotica. And women actually consume multiple mediums of pornography, whether written, audio, visual. A lot of the same kind of things appeal to women, but they appeal to kind of, I'll say, for different reasons than they do for men. But
20: so for
2: the conception that it's like just romance novels or something, but it goes far beyond that.
20: So is that, what's the word I'm looking for? But is the written word, you know, Fifty Shades of Grey or, you know, these kinds of things, is that kind of the gateway drug for the heavier video use for a lot of women? Or is it across the board?
2: That's a great question. I've found it to be a gateway for some. I don't think it's a majority.
20: Okay.
2: I think, I mean, everybody's exposed in different ways, right? And on different platforms. I do think erotica is prevalent on social media. So if your exposure comes through social media or through just, you know, books and shows, I think it may be more likely to have a romance novel-esque, erotica-esque tone. But a lot of women are exposed by an abuser in their life as a child or in a relationship. So people are exposed to all sorts of mediums. I wouldn't say a majority comes through erotica, but I would say that's a uniquely female exposure. I don't think as many men are exposed through erotica at all.
20: Yeah. Yeah, that's probably... Yeah, men don't read is part of the problem. Right. They're a lot more visual. Yeah, reading isn't something they like to do much of. All right. So how big of a problem has this become for women in our society?
2: Yeah, that's a great question. What I'll say is when I started doing this work, so Magdala was founded in 2021. The most recent study said that 60% of women regularly used pornography. And I think they define regularly as a few times a month, I think.
20: 60%. Then, wait, hold, say that. 60% of the entire population of women.
2: Yes, that was the study. And then a more recent one that I think is a little more telling says 70% of women ages 18 through 40, I believe it was. 70% of women admit to using pornography regularly.
20: Oh, my goodness.
2: Yeah. So I think even in the 5-year span, again, that was the most recent study when I started this work, and then this newer one, I believe, just came out. But that's a 10% increase, at least for a pretty wide age bracket. Anecdotally, I think a lot of priests have shared with me that one priest put it this way. I think this is a good anecdote. He says that about 10 years ago, he would say maybe 1 in 4 women, like a quarter of women, would confess use of pornography or, you know, some form of chronic sexual behavior. And then he says now it's confessions from women. So he said like 3 out of 4 confess something like that.
20: Wow.
2: So I think this, I think there's an increase, but I also think the problem was perhaps existing before, long before we got to talk about it. I feel like as an organization, we're catching up on a problem that's been in existence pretty prevalently for about 15, 20 years. So a lot of women we're working with, this has been a long-standing issue for them, and we are just now getting the resources in the last few years.
20: Yeah. So with men, generally, because men are very visual, right? And so it's an eyeball thing for men. What's the attraction for women? Is it visual or is it something else?
2: I think there's many dynamics at play here. But one study that I really like to use kind of to answer this question, because I get it frequently, it was conducted in 2012. Don't love the ethics of this study, but two female psychologists showed the same pornographic content to a group of men individually and a group of women individually. And then afterwards, she asked them, or they asked them to rate their arousal. Almost unanimously said it was the attractiveness of someone in the video, right? Like they were particularly attracted to someone in the video. The women, almost all across the board, said that it was their ability to imagine themselves as someone in the video. So men and women actually interact with a lot of the same content. I was surprised by that getting started in this work too. I thought there would be wider differentiations between the content that men and women consume, but they actually interact with a lot of the same content. They just interact with it very differently. Women use a lot of mental framing, fantasy, imagination. They interact with that in the content, whereas men are a little more direct in their consumption. They consume something specifically because they like it. Women like to be in it, which in fact makes recovery a little more dynamic and complicated.
20: I would think so. So would it be accurate to say for the women, it's more about the relationship? It's more about being cared for and loved and treated well? And for the men, it's just more about the excitement? Or is would that be not accurate?
2: I think that's accurate for some. I avoid too many stereotypes because I feel like I'm constantly encountering something new.
20: Something different. Exactly.
2: Yeah, but I think that a lot of women too use pornography dissociatively. I know I did. It's a numbing thing. It's a relief of stress. It's like a departure from the body. It's like that sort of thing. So I think there's a lot of reasons why women consume. I would say, like, for sure, women are probably more relationally driven in it. There's like an emotional need, an emotional connection to the content, perhaps that men don't experience at the same level, which, again, it kind of creates a very interesting dynamic in recovery for women.
20: I'm sure. Yeah, absolutely. And I think, you know, so I've been a marriage therapist now for about 10 years, and when I, like tonight, I'm going to give a talk on managing conflict in marriage. One of the things I talk about are the basic needs of men and women, and a man's basic need is to be respected, and his basic fear is failure, and a woman's basic need is to be loved, and her basic fear is abandonment or being alone. And so that sounds like that might hold true with some of your experience, that women, it's more of a, I'm in the scene. I'm included. I'm not alone, right? Where men is, it's a different thing. So, I guess that would that might fit well there. So
2: I think even beyond that, I think men and women take a lot of different emotional experiences to pornography. Like I think there's a lot of new research talking about trauma mastery that we seek in content. A lot of women we work with are taking abusive experiences to the content that they're looking for. So there's a sense of taking power or control where one has felt powerless and out of control. Or there's a seeking out of, pursuit where one has felt abandoned. I just feel like there's so many different experiences that both men and women take. To the content that they're seeking out. And the very content that they're seeking out can tell you a lot about what their needs are and what they need to seek healing in.
20: Well, yes, where their brokenness is, right? Where the hole is in their soul that they're trying to fill with this content. So,
2: Yeah, absolutely.
20: All right, you're listening to Marriage Unhindered. I'm your host, Doug Hinder, licensed marriage and family therapist, having a fascinating conversation with Rachel Kalacki, the executive director and founder of Magdala Ministries, talking about the struggles that women have increasingly now in our society with pornography. And if you're struggling in that arena, if you were and you found a way out, if you're still in it and you'd like some help, this is the time to give us a call and talk to us, because this is we're here to help. And obviously, from the statistics that Rachel shared, there's a lot of folks out there that need help. 888-914-9149. Take a quick break. We'll be right back.
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0: Welcome back to Marriage Unhindered. I'm your host, Doug Hinder, licensed marriage and family therapist. Exploring the challenging, the difficult, the sad world of women and pornography, and helping us understand this and learn about healing from this is Rachel Kalacki, who's the founder and executive director of Magdala Ministries. And we'd love to talk to you if you're struggling or you've got a story to tell or to share. 888-914-9149. So, Rachel, we've got a caller out in California. Let's go to Veronica. Hello, Veronica. Thanks for calling in.
1: Hi. Thank you, Doug and Rachel. I just wanted to share, I'm not addicted to porn. However, it started when I was probably 7, and I was innocent about it, though, because my dad had magazines that I mistakenly saw underneath his closet when I put away his clothes. Mm-hmm. And so I showed it to my brother, and I didn't know what it was. And my dad, spanked us both for that. Mm-hmm. And I didn't know what I was being spanked for at the time.
0: Yeah.
1: But then the MTV, right, came along in the 80s. And that too is very sexual, and then we were always latchkey kids, so we would have cable, and then they would have pornography in cable. Mm-hmm. So I wasn't addicted; it's just almost always accidentally seeing it, right?
2: Mm-hmm. Yeah.
1: So when I was married, we thought that it was a good supplement to having better sex. So. Yeah. That was a big mistake, because then my husband got addicted, and for 4 years I was silently suffering, because mm-hmm. he would do that on the computer in front of me, right? I mean, I'd be passing by taking care of the kids. You know, it took 3 kids before I said enough is enough.
0: Mm-hmm.
2: Yeah,
1: I went online and I showed him naked guys, and I said, why do I have to look at this when I have you?
0: Mm-hmm.
1: I mean, I don't even have time to do this, right? I'm taking care of the 3 kids. I sacrificed my career to be a stay-at-home mom, and you know, I had acid reflux because I was suffering on my own. I didn't tell anybody.
0: Yeah.
1: So it also leads to fooling around, so I'm suspecting that as well.
0: Sure.
2: Yeah.
1: So
2: yeah.
1: That's the scourge of pornography, and the big mistake was we used it as a supplement, you know, after having kids.
0: Rachel, your thoughts about that. I think, you know, a lot of times couples think that, you know, we're married, and if we look at this stuff together, what's the harm? And it can, you know, spice things up for us a little bit. What do you have to say to that?
2: I just want to thank you for sharing. And I'm just so sorry that you had to suffer all of that, starting from when you were a child, right? And I think you hit at several important things of like our exposure is involuntary. I don't think I've ever encountered a story where somebody knew what they were seeking out, because how can we know until we've seen it, right? So, so I'm just so sorry that you were a victim of these things and those exposures. And I think a lot of couples bring it into their marriage with good intentions, right? But kind of as you discovered, there are powers within pornography, and there's effects of pornography that far, far outweigh any benefit that it could possibly bring you. And I think that's things about its interactions with a marriage is people can tout the positives and say, but look, you know, sex is better for us. But the trade-offs are just far too big. And I think I've never been able to encounter a story where the trade-off is equal or good. It's always resulted in a net negative.
0: Veronica, thanks so much for calling in and for your testimony and for your story. These are difficult things to share. Mm-hmm. And there's a lot of listeners out there in your situation. And I think your testimony will be very beneficial to those folks. So God bless you. Thanks for calling. Yeah.
1: Thank you.
0: Yeah, that's a tough thing. And I think part of it too, Rachel, is, you know, let's be very clear. I mean, looking at pornography is a sinful thing. It's a sin at least against the ninth commandment and often against the sixth commandment as well, of course.
2: Mm-hmm.
0: And bringing sin into the marriage is not going to end well. You can't invite Satan into your bedroom and somehow think, hey, this is actually a good thing, right? And we just, we're very, well, that's part of what Satan does, right? He lies to us about things and says, no, this is actually a good thing. And so,
2: yeah. Because people are rarely seeking something evil directly.
0: Yeah,
2: right?
0: Exactly.
2: Like
0: no,
2: they're
0: right.
2: seeking
0: yeah.
2: something good.
0: Yep. Yeah. But and that's,
2: I think that's where, yeah, you have to say like any positive that you find it will be far outweighed by the sinful effects.
0: Oh, my
2: absolutely.
0: Goodness. Yeah, for sure. For sure.
2: Yeah.
0: Well, let's go to Indiana to Mary. Hi, Mary. Thanks for calling into the show.
3: Hi. Can you hear me?
0: Loud and clear. Yes.
2: Hi, Mary.
3: Awesome. So I'm 24, and I'm a recovering pornography addict. And I still, like, media is so, it's everywhere. And mm-hmm. there's always temptations, and I've had to, like, delete social media and just, like, only look at like faith-based stuff because yeah. it's just so tempting. And for me, when I started, it was like watching a movie. It was yeah. like disassociating with past trauma, sexual trauma that I had as a kid. Mm-hmm. And it never was arousing. It was just like watching something and being like, those people love each other, but they obviously don't. And it was that for me. And then I yeah. learned that my dad was addicted to porn, and then both my brothers were. So it was like this generational, like, mm-hmm. curse almost of, mm-hmm. like, we all just got into it. And then both my brothers are still Catholic, and they are also recovering. So it's just...
0: Yeah.
3: yeah.
0: yeah. Rachel, your thoughts?
2: Yeah, Mary, thank you so much for sharing. And good for you. Good for you. You're doing the hard yeah. work. I think, when you're talking about that dissociative element because of experiencing sexual trauma, I

0: your subconscious threatening you, right? Like that's what trauma does, is you kind of always feel unsafe because of it, whether consciously or subconsciously. And so just you like trudging through and doing this work. And I think you said you're 24. That's amazing that you are where you are and putting up boundaries for yourself. So I would just encourage you to keep going in that. Don't be afraid to say no. And sounds like you're saying some really, really hard no's, no to certain media, no to social media. I think you should be really compassionate with yourself and really proud of yourself for where you've been able to get with God's grace. That's amazing, amazing work.
1: And let me second that, Mary. As a therapist, I understand the hard work of overcoming addictions or any kind of abusive self-behavior, right? And and at 24, God bless, you're rocking it.
2: Thanks. And I have a daughter, so I'm trying to raise her like with no screen.
0: Amazing.
2: No.
1: That's good. And that'll pay a lot of benefits even outside of this realm here if you keep those screens away as long as you can. God bless, Mary. Thanks so much for calling in.
0: Thank you, Mary.
1: Yeah. And I think, you know, Rachel, I think she makes a good point. I mean, you listen to exorcists and they talk a lot of times about generational sin. They talk about the sins of the father sometimes, you know, and if dad if dad's looking at pornography in the home, he's kind of opening a portal for demonic influence in the home of a sexual nature. And then the kids get sucked into that. And in this case, it sounds like, you know, two brothers and Mary got sucked into it. And which I think is even another clarion call to dads that it's not just about you, perhaps too, that, looking at pornography in your home kind of opens a doorway for Satan to affect the rest of the folks in the family.
0: Yeah, absolutely. And I think even beyond that, like I was reading something the other day that said like no sin only affects the individual, right? Like if we think about what the church is, like the body of the faithful, you are part of a body. So if you are ailing, if your soul is ailing, you are affecting the life and flourishing of the body of the church. So no sin only affects us. And I think sexual sin is where we maybe see that really, really obviously. But yeah, we can't just think that this is private. This is only for me. I don't think any sin is truly private because of being the part of the body.
1: You're absolutely right about that. I mean, there's no such thing as an individual sin or a private sin. But there's this the pornography, there's the appearance of that because I'm all alone in my room, door locked, you know, and it's just me and the computer screen. And so I'm only affecting me. And that's that's not the way that goes. We've got the communion of saints out here. I mean, we're all connected. And that's the deal. Yeah, so
0: absolutely.
1: Let's go up to Wisconsin to Carrie and see what we can do to help her. Hello, Carrie. Thanks for calling in.
3: Hello. Thank you for taking my phone call.
1: Yeah.
3: I have a situation where I'm just wondering, as a mother, I have a daughter who is into this type of thing, online, making money, and also has done things in the clubs. And she's not doing that now, but she's tried to leave. She said she doesn't like it, but the money is so good. And she says she can't have really a relationship with a man. She doesn't respect them. And I guess, you know, it's affected our whole family from siblings to, and there's more to it. Her father and I were separated for years and years, and then we ended up divorced. So it wasn't just because of that. There's other reasons, factors, but... I don't know. I feel so helpless. And when I heard you, I think it was on Timmery's show, I was in tears because I thought, how can I reach her? Probably not me because I'm her mother, but, and everything that goes with it, just the feelings of whatever, trapped, you feel trapped. Like you don't know what to do. And is there help out there for families in this situation?
0: First of all, I'm so sorry. Just as a mother to a daughter, I can just feel your heartbreak, and I'm so sorry. And yeah, I hope you receive the truth that this is not

0: your fault, and we all have willpower, right? We all have our conscience. And so while it sounds like she's taking a lot of trauma into these choices, they are still her choices. So first, just want to say that. Second, I'm not a licensed therapist or a social worker, but you can absolutely reach out to me through our ministry, and I would be happy to have a further conversation with you about maybe some resources for her, because we are a little more delicate when we're working with women who are in the sex work industry. So feel free to reach out to me through our website. That's magdalaministries.org, and you can find my email on our team page. But yeah, would love to talk with you further about getting some help. I don't know currently of any resources for families who are watching a loved one suffer in this way. I wish that existed. And if it does, I would love to know about it, because I can only imagine the pain that you must be feeling watching her go through that.
1: It's got to be, it's got to be unbelievably difficult. And Rachel, maybe a future iteration of the work you're doing as you continue to grow and expand is to reach out to families. Yeah.
0: Yeah. Maybe somebody else is calling, or maybe mine. Who knows? We'll discern that.
1: Yeah. Carrie, does your daughter still live at home?
2: No.
1: Okay.
2: No, she's older. She's been involved for probably eight or 9 years. Mm-hmm. And I know, I mean, okay. I just see her. I just know she's, it's yeah. affecting yeah. her and
1: sure it is.
2: Mentally
1: yeah.
2: and
1: yeah.
2: Yep.
0: yeah yeah can I ask how old she is, sorry to interrupt?
2: 28.
1: Mm-hmm.
0: Okay. Yeah. Is there any does she have any faith right now, or not really?
1: You broke up there a second.
2: She's open. I guess I have mentioned to the kids that I sent a text. I'm saying a rosary. You're all on the same decade, okay. and whatever. She was. There was two of them that responded to me, and she was one of them right away. Boom. She just was so happy about that. So
0: okay.
2: It's sporadic, but she's very. She's got her wall up, definitely too.
0: Sure. Okay.
1: Yeah. So let me put my therapist hat on and say a couple of things. A really important thing, Carrie, for you is to just stay her friend. Now you can't approve of her lifestyle. You can't approve what she's doing, but she's more than just this. She's more than just the person who makes money doing this. She's a child of God, daughter of God, and she's got a personality and a sense of humor, and she's got an interesting temperament and some interesting intellectual pursuits, etc. So don't look at her just through one lens, right? And keep the friendship alive. And so have her over for dinner, and talk about politics, or talk about whatever it is that you want to talk about, the garden that you're planting now in springtime, etc. So that you just keep the friendship alive. Okay. Mm-hmm. And then, a profound prayer life is going to be, key to the whole thing. And, and maybe build in some kind of minor little, sufferings or mortifications, like wash your hands with cold water, or, just some little things, little sacrifices. Don't put salt on your steak, or little sacrifices mm-hmm. that you can offer to our Lord for her conversion. And, keep the friendship alive, prayer life, some mortifications, and good probability she'll come back at some point.
2: Well, thank you.
1: Yeah, God bless
2: you. And I will contact you. I can't remember your name, but I will.
1: Rachel.
2: Contact you.
1: Yeah. Thank
2: you.
1: We will. Yeah, we'll put her website contact information in the show notes here at the end of the show, so you'll be able to mm-hmm. access it there. But then we'll give them out again at the end of the show. So.
2: All right.
1: Carrie, thanks so much for calling in. Yeah, God bless you. Yeah.
0: God bless.
1: So, this is tough. I think I didn't even know this thing OnlyFans existed until a couple of years ago when my kids were telling me about it. I'm like, oh, good gravy. I mean, that's...
0: Yeah.
1: Man. And if you can make money, right, what a powerful pull that is.
0: It's
1: unbelievable. So
0: It's made my job a lot tougher.
1: I'll bet.
0: My
1: goodness,
0: it's been crazy.
1: Well, because it used to be to do this kind of work, you you had to go to a seedy part of town. You know what I mean? Mm-hmm. It's just now you can sit in your own home.
0: So ubiquitous.
1: Oh, my goodness. Yep. It's crazy. Yeah. So, all right, we need to take another quick break. You're listening to Marriage Unhindered, and we're talking about women and pornography and sex addictions, et cetera. If you're struggling, you know someone who's struggling, this is the time to give us a call. We've only got about 15 minutes left. 888-914-9149. And don't go away. We'll be right back with the grand finale.
3: Women need to know that the pro-life community will love and support them long after the child is born. And that's why there are well over 3,400 community-based pregnancy care centers across America.
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0: right, welcome back to Marriage Unhindered. And I think, you know what, again, these rejoins, Patrick, thank you. I mean, they're spot on. And what happens is when you get pulled into this world of pornography, you stop seeing clearly. Everything becomes foggy, hazy. Everything becomes dull. One of the callers we had yesterday talked about everything just kind of became gray, you know, the more time they spent with pornography. All of the other beautiful things in life, nature and birds and flowers, all kind of became gray. And we're having a pretty important and serious and sobering conversation with Rachel Kalacki, who's the founder and executive director of Magdala Ministries, that focuses on helping women overcome sexual addictions of all kinds, but we're focusing primarily on pornography here on our show. And if you're struggling with that, you'd like some help, some guidance, some direction, you know someone who is, give us a call, 888-914-9149. Rachel, let's take a little bit of a detour here, since this is a show about marriage. And what can a husband do if his wife is struggling with pornography? And I got maybe a two-part question. What if the husband suspects but doesn't know? How can he talk to his wife? And then two, once the wife says, yeah, I'm really having a problem with this, what can the husband do to help?
1: Yeah, that's a great question. And I don't think there's much guidance out there on this for couples at all. First, I want to affirm the spouse's right to know this information. I've been surprised how often a spouse doesn't need to know. If someone is struggling with pornography, absolutely you need to know. It affects you, it affects your marriage, your connection with this person, and it's affecting this person deeply. On a psychological and moral level. So you have a right to know. I think if there's a suspicion, directly confronting it, but gently, is the route that I would suggest. Mm-hmm. So just invite a conversation. Hey, this keeps coming up for me. I'm having a lot of doubt, or, I've noticed some.
0: Nope, we lost you. Rachel, we lost you. Hello, Rachel. We'll see if we can get reconnected with Rachel here.
1: Hello?
0: Oh, there we go. Yeah, we lost you there for a minute. So.
1: I'm sorry. We're getting a storm rolling into Tennessee. That might be the problem.
0: Oh, that could be. Yeah.
1: That could be.
0: So, but the spouse has a right to know, and yes. I think we lost you when you're talking about having a gentle conversation with your spouse.
1: Yeah, so just inviting by saying, like, I've noticed some things that have caused me concern. And I think reassuring your spouse that you're here to help. Yeah. That even if they share something really painful and difficult, that it's like, I want to help you. And I want to get through this together. So whatever you share, I'm here.
0: Let me echo what you're saying. Because the natural tendency is going to be deny, right? Because
1: yes.
0: Oh, I'm busted for doing something I'm embarrassed for doing. One of the couples that I worked with in this situation, they've been married like just 2 months, and they came into my office. They sat there on the love seat next to each other. The husband was looking down at the ground. I said, what's going on? What can I help you with? And the wife, she was so cute. She reached over into her husband's lap, took his hands in hers, and then she looked at me and said, my husband is struggling with pornography, and we're here to find out how I can help him. And I'm like, this is going to work. We're gonna fix this problem, you know, because she was so supportive. She wasn't judgmental. She wasn't angry. She was hurt, to be sure, right? But she's also like, no, we're in this thing together. I mean, his problem is my problem. And I'm here to help him figure this out. And they did. Yeah. They made great progress. And they did really well. So anyway.
1: That's beautiful. Yeah, I think... I'm always pro seek out therapy with a licensed therapist if you're in this situation in your marriage, and then be talking to a spiritual director as well, just to guide you through the ins and outs of recovery, or if things are not progressing, like working with professionals who can walk with you, I think is super important.
0: Or go to sources like your website, just saying.
1: Yes. Yeah. Yes, we're here to support. Yeah, we're not licensed professionals, so we're trying.
0: No, but that's all right. So that's good. All right, so I think, the husband plays a big role, and I think the important point is no anger, no judgment, and support. Like, if your wife came to you and said, I have cancer, you wouldn't yell at her and scream at her and divorce her, right? If she had some other illness, you wouldn't, you know, and this is an illness to a large degree. It helps to at least look at it through that lens, that there's something going on here that is hurting her physically and emotionally and spiritually. And as the husband, you can play a big role in helping her recovery. So that's good.
1: Yeah, absolutely.
0: All right. And then let's talk for a minute here about forgiveness. How important is forgiveness, and how difficult is it for a woman to forgive herself if she falls, you know, into this rabbit hole?
1: Oh, gosh. I'd say it's incredibly important and incredibly difficult. I think forgiveness is one of the last things we focus on in our small group process, because we find women aren't ready for a very long time.
0: Yeah.
1: But the activity that we have them do in our program is, after going through that session of small group, they write a letter of forgiveness to themselves. And they begin kind of with their first exposure to these behaviors, whatever it might be, their particular story. And then kind of walk through the key moments that are really hurting them or really shaming them in their memory up to the present moment. And we recommend that they read this letter in front of the Blessed Sacrament, just kind of as a prayer exercise.
0: Oh, I love that. I love that.
1: But yeah, I think that's kind of, it's a huge part of what we do. And I think it's part of any addiction or compulsion recovery is looking back on one's story with compassion of, I didn't end up here totally by my own fault. I made choices within that were my fault, but the beginning I did not choose. And I think that's, it's really important to look back on your story with compassion. And I think the Sacrament of Reconciliation for us as Catholics specifically can help create that lens, that lens of compassion on oneself of like, okay, yeah, I have fallen yet again, but this sacrament is here with its grace to help me every single day. And that's meant to be an encounter with mercy, not with judgment or harshness. And unfortunately, people have negative experiences where it is an encounter with harshness. But I think so many priests are so good at personifying the merciful love of Christ in the confessional. And so I think, forgiveness is incredibly important, but very, very, very difficult.
0: Yeah, I worked with one young man for a while, and there were weeks where he said, I went to confession 3 times this week.
1: Absolutely.
0: And every time he walked out, I'm like, I'm done. I'm not doing this again. And 2 days later, it's like, oh, man, back in he went. And you can't, the sacrament of confession is so important, because to experience Christ's forgiveness is really important for you to be able to forgive yourself. And listen, if Christ has forgiven you, you have to forgive yourself. You can't put yourself above God. And if God says, I forgive you, well, then you need to do the same thing. So it's really critical.
1: Yeah. And you can't exhaust that mercy or forgiveness, right? Exactly. It's an infinite source.
0: Exactly. Yeah. Don't ever be too embarrassed to walk into the confessional.
1: Yeah. And I think that can also help us in the process of learning to have compassion on ourselves and forgive ourselves okay, I can depend on this infinite source of mercy while I learn to receive it, while I learn to be merciful with myself. It's still there. It's still present to me and for me, even if I'm not ready.
0: Okay, we've only got 2 minutes. We've got a few callers out there. Let's go to Margaret real quick here and see what we can do for her. Margaret, thank you for calling in. I've only got a brief minute. What can I do for you?
2: Hi, Doug. Thank you for taking my call.
0: Yeah.
2: I've been listening to your conversation, and I just wanted to speak to anybody in your audience that has this addiction, that they have children.
0: Mm-hmm.
2: I'm almost 70 years old. My father was in the porn industry. Was many, many other things.
0: Mm-hmm.
2: He was many, many other things, okay? He was a good provider, owned a business. He was a magician. He was a wonderful man for most parts.
0: Mm-hmm.
2: Okay. There were 5 of us, and none of us have had a healthy marriage.
0: Mm.
2: None.
0: Mm-hmm.
2: All of us impacted. And here I am, 70. He's been dead 40 years.
0: Mm.
2: And it still weighs.
0: Yeah.
2: It still weighs. And I just wanted to talk to the people that are out there. I know it's hard to fight for virtue. I know it is. I fight for it every day myself. But please try hard, if not for yourselves and your own souls, for your children.
0: Mm-hmm.
2: They need you. They need you to be whole and healthy and to show them what healthy sexuality is, not this twisted thing that happens. So that's really what I wanted to say. I could tell you a million stories.
0: Yeah. Yeah, God bless you, Margaret. And thank you so much for calling into the show to share your story. And it's painful, but God bless you. And it sounds like you're working through it, and you're doing all right at the age of 70. So God bless you.
2: Yeah. Still alone, but that's how it's supposed to be.
0: Hang in there.
2: Okay. Yeah.
1: Thank you.
2: All right.
0: Oh, my. Yeah, thank you so much. So, Rachel, I've got 30 seconds. any final concluding thoughts?
1: No, just what I tell women always, you are loved at the bottom of all of this. You are loved, loved, loved. And so that's our beginning and that is our end.
0: God bless.
1: And yep.
0: And there is hope. There is hope. You can climb out from this deep, dark rabbit hole. And one of the best ways to do that is to go to MagdalaMinistries.org. MagdalaMinistries.org. Wonderful resources to help you. You don't have to go through it alone. In fact, it's almost impossible to go through it alone. You need help. Yes. You need support. They've got the small groups. They've got the resources. This needs to be the next place you go on the internet. So, Rachel, thanks so much for being on the show. We'll have to do it again, my friend. Yes. Thank you.
1: Thank you. Thank All you right. for having
0: Say
1: me.
0: Say hi to God my bless. Son down there if you see him.
1: I will. All right. I will.
0: Take
1: God
0: care.
1: Bless you.
0: Bye-bye. Bye. All right, so let's finish as we do with the memorari today. Let's do it for all the women who are struggling with pornography out there. They get the strength to overcome their addiction. Remember, O most gracious Virgin Mary, that never was it known that anyone who fled to thy protection, implored thy help, or sought thy intercession was left unaided. Inspired with this confidence, we fly to thee, O Virgin of Virgins, our Mother. To thee do we come. Before thee we stand, sinful and sorrowful. O Mother of the Word Incarnate, despise not our petitions, but in thy mercy hear and answer us. Amen. Thanks for being part of the show. If you found value in it, spread the word. Let people know what we're trying to do here to bring healing to marriages and people. God bless you. Have a great weekend. I'll see you again on Monday.
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8: 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The father of the Appalachian High School shooter in Georgia is being sentenced to 15 years in prison. He gave Colt Gray the gun that ended up being used to kill two students and two teachers at the Barrow County School in September of 2024.
9: The warning lights were flashing brighter and brighter, and you didn't get him help. And you didn't remove his access to the guns.
8: Colin Gray is the first parent of a school shooter to be convicted of murder. Colt Gray, who is now 16 years old, was recently sentenced to life without the possibility of parole.
10: We call it Freedom Haulers Initiative. Any American who has driven a heavy truck for our military will automatically be eligible for a commercial driver's license.
8: President Trump announcing a new initiative from the White House today alongside Transportation Secretary Sean Duffy. The program, called Freedom Haulers, will bring together several federal agencies
11: to expand employment opportunities and help veterans receive expedited commercial driver's licenses. A Michigan health system will pay a former physician's assistant over $400,000 after firing her for refusing to follow LGBTQ-related policies. The settlement also requires University of Michigan West Health to create religious accommodations for staff who object to transgender-related procedures or pronoun use. And the NBA is scrapping plans for preseason games in the Middle East due to ongoing tensions. ESPN reporting the league had been in talks with the Cleveland Cavaliers, Miami Heat, Brooklyn Nets, and Washington Wizards about playing exhibitions in Abu Dhabi and Qatar this year. Games will return to the region in the future under agreements with Abu Dhabi. Keeping you connected with the church and the world 24 hours a day and on the web at relevantradio.com. I'm Brooke Taylor, and this is listener-supported Relevant Radio.
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16: Do you have low iron? You experiencing anemia? 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Or I know a lot of people have said, I've quit my blood transfusions, my anemia is so bad, but I just can't sustain it. I'm a big advocate for bringing back our ability to better understand what's going on with us medically and how to do the best we can at home. With everything from the cost of healthcare on the rise, I think it's important for us as Catholics to say, hey, we can take a little bit more ownership of being good stewards of our body and looking at the resources, and especially affordable resources out there today. 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My guest today is Joette Calabrese. 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She's taught internationally, including with the Prasanta Banerjee Homeopathic Research Foundation in Calcutta, India, which, by the way, traces back to overlapping work with St. Mother Teresa and the Missionaries of Charity, who have used homeopathy as their first line of defense in helping the poor and those whom they care for. My guest, Joette Calabrese, has served on the honorary board of the Weston A. Price Foundation. You can find her work online at joetteslearningcenter.com. In addition to talking about chronic anemia, we're going to touch on a popular topic here on Trending that is often approached from another perspective, that is low progesterone. We're hearing from many women in all seasons, from we're looking at menopause to PMS and heavy periods, infertility and miscarriage. Everyone keeps bringing up low progesterone, but how can we look at this with a little bit different and unique of approach? Joette, I had been thinking about you as I keep coming up with people facing chronic anemia, and they seem to be finding no solutions, seeing the specialists, hematologists, facing countless blood transfusions. Some people saying, oh, well, it's just your race. There's no answer for it. It's a little more common in this situation. And yeah, I'm seeing more and more there's this connection between things such as breathlessness, dizziness, not to mention exhaustion, numbness and discolored limbs. I am struck by how common this is and how for many people they're not finding answers. I thought, you know what, let's take this to Joette and start to approach this, and maybe we'll even touch on it from a difference between male and females as well.
17: Well, hi, Timory. First, let me say I love that you use the words take ownership, because in the end, that's what's needed. We must take ownership. Even though we'd like to say, dear doctor, just please take care of this for me. And there are there's a place for conventional medicine, but there's also a very large place where we as mothers, grandmothers, caretakers of the elderly, our friends, our pets, you name it, livestock, kind of it ends up having to fall in our laps. And that's where I think homeopathy shines the greatest. So absolutely. You want to talk about anemia, right?
16: Mm-hmm.
17: Yeah. So anemia is an interesting thing because upon who is it falling? So for example, let's say it's a young woman in her 20s and she has a very heavy menses. It's pretty obvious. It doesn't mean it's the only possibility, but it's the most obvious choice is to consider looking at the fact that she's hemorrhaging, so to speak, every month. And that in itself can bring about anemia. But then we also know others who have, say, irritable bowel syndrome. Irritable bowel syndrome can often cause anemia or ulcerative colitis anemia because there's gastrointestinal bleeding. So that could plague a man, for example, or really just about anyone. Usually we don't see it in children, but we do see it in people from about middle age on. And so regardless of what the original cause is, we certainly do consider what's associated with this condition, the fatigue, the fact that it does have something to do with menstruation that's too heavy. Perhaps this young girl is also eating all the wrong foods. She has a bagel for breakfast, and then she has a snack in the early morning of a donut, and then lunch comes along and she has pizza, and then dinner comes along and she has pasta with garlic bread. And so now, is that fatigue that she's experiencing from the anemia because of the heavy bleeding, or is the fatigue coming from her diet? I would still, my argument would be anemia in her particular case, or at least fatigue in her particular case, would be more closely related to the menses being too heavy. So as homeopaths, we look at that. Now, is the menses heavy and is it also profuse? In other words, and long lasting, goes on for 10 days instead of the more normal 4 days. Is there cramping? What else is associated with that? So in that case, then we're going to use a homeopathic medicine specific for that over a period of weeks. And we need more than weeks if we're talking about menstruation, because we need, every 28 days it's going to be a show. And then we want to be able to observe what occurs. And so the first menses might still be the same. She may still have the fatigue, etc. But maybe by the second menses, it's a little bit lighter. And maybe by the third menses, it's getting a little more normalized. Meanwhile, her gums are no longer white. That pale look of the gums, if you look under the, if you look at the top of the teeth on the top of the, on the maxillary, you look at the gums, if they're pale, then that can often be a sign of anemia. Or I don't know if you remember in the old days, doctors used to pull down the bottom of the eye to look at the eyeball, at the white, the sclera of the eye, and they would note that it was that there was bloodshot, or that the cantha, where women put eyeliner inside the eyelashes, that's too pale. So what we're looking for is that pallor to come back. We want to see a better color, not a bright dark red pink. We want a nice rosy pink there. And so over those weeks and months of using a homeopathic remedy, time and again, for the heavy menses, then we're going to see, very likely, it's been known time and again to see that kind of a shift. And over that time, we see the anemia kind of melting away. It's not going to be overnight. It's going to be usually weeks, months, could be many months. Now, if instead let's say it's a middle-aged man and he has ulcerative colitis and there's a bleed and that's what's possibly causing, there's potentially a bleed. If there are ulcers, it can often cause that. And there's anemia.
16: Joette, did you mention when you're treating the heavy menses, what are some of the approaches in terms of different types of homeopathy used?
17: Well, for heavy menses, we often use sepia, the remedy sepia. Sometimes we use cone sepia. Sometimes if it's a very young girl and she's not been on, hopefully she's not been on birth control, and if she's not had a child yet, so she's unmarried and she's, let's say, 23 years old or so, we might use a remedy called pulsatilla that could also be really good for heavy menses. And then sometimes we use a combination of conium mixed with sepia. So that's a little more specific, especially if there's pain and that kind of thing. So sepia is one of our great medicines, friends. And especially for a woman who's married, a woman who's perhaps had a child, then we consider more sepia. But if it's an unmarried girl, then we might think of pulsatilla.
16: Mm-hmm. Excellent. Now, you were also talking about men, how anemia in men can be triggered by or be a part of IBS and colitis as well.
17: Yes, exactly. So in that case, we're going to use a different set of remedies for ulcerative colitis. And it won't have anything to do with sepia because it's not for a young woman. It's not for a married woman. It's for a man with a gut problem. So it's a different remedy. So it depends on how it's presenting, to whom it's presenting to. And that helps us determine what medicines we can use to correct the condition that's causing the anemia, the fatigue. So we're not going to just treat anemia alone. We're going to, unless it's an unknown. Sometimes we don't know what the cause is. The person just has anemia. We may not know a reason. And if we don't know a reason, then we choose perhaps a different method. And that might be using ferrum fos and calimur. So in that case, we're going after the fact that it is strictly anemia with an unknown etiology, such as heavy menses or colitis.
16: Mm-hmm. Mm-hmm. So you're talking about the big difference of unknown versus the connection to woman's cycle versus, you mentioned as well, colitis and other gut problems. What in the case of gut problems is something that is commonly used today?
17: For in general, if we're talking about colitis in general, or actually the most commonly found remedy that I use time and again for gut problems, especially for bloating, which is so common today. And I believe, let me just say parenthetically, bloating often has to do with the person's eating something that's not agreeing with them. And it might be something that everyone else, it's agreeable to everyone else. Right. It seems as though we ought to be able to eat this, but it's causing trouble in this particular person. But it's very super common. And like, for example, eating bread, even if it's homemade, even if it's freshly ground at home, even if it's sourdough made with all the love in the world, that's the most delicious thing, I have to admit. But for many, many people, even high quality bread can cause bloating. And then in that case, the remedy that I most often see needed is lycopodium, lycopodium. And that's something that needs to be taken for quite some time. Now, let's say somebody has a problem with a gut problem, but it's not bloating. And instead, it's diarrhea. And it's diarrhea it's not every day necessarily. There might be soft stool every day, but it's frank, true diarrhea maybe a couple times a week or even a couple times a month. Now we're going to consider another homeopathic remedy instead of lycopodium, because there is no bloating, because lycopodium is associated with the bloating. Well, the diarrhea is associated more often with a remedy such as podophyllum. Now, there are many others. I'm not going to say there's only one medicine for each of these conditions. I'm giving you the top most commonly used remedies for these specific conditions. So, as we learn more, then we can tighten up our decision on which medicine is the best chosen.
16: Mm-hmm. I love some of your flow charts. I was using one recently with a cough that came up that, you know, my kids got sick and then they got better. And then this cough was horrible with my 5-year-old and 3-year-old. And I was worried about it becoming borderline croup with my 1-year-old. And just to see, you know, you work through the flow charts that you have in some of your training sessions, you start to see, okay, well, we adjust based on how they're responding to the particular remedy that's being used. I want to throw out there too, if you're not familiar with homeopathy, part of what I love is how affordable it is, really spending maybe about $8 or $9 per remedy, and it lasts quite a long time as an option for helping to see if we can work on some healing and some alleviation of these symptoms. And it's not just alleviating the symptom, but it's that they often don't end up coming back down the road as well.
17: Yes, and it's not because they've been suppressed. It's not mm-hmm. because they have been forced down and pushed down, like pressing down on a water balloon, only for it to bulge up in another location. So we're really looking for using the symptoms that are really uncomfortable or painful or causing distress. We use those symptoms to determine which homeopathic remedy is best chosen. But it does much more than just approach the symptoms. The goal is to uproot the condition. Now, let me also say, it's not perfect. This is not magic. There are times when it doesn't act, because more often than not, it's because we've chosen an incorrect homeopathic remedy, or sometimes our expectations are off. We expect it to be taken care of within one dose or just two doses. And if it doesn't, then we say, well, I guess that's the end of that. No. A lot of times, especially for an acute, like what you just mentioned, Timory, regarding your kids' coughs, it has to be repeated every few hours mm-hmm. over a period of a day, maybe into mm-hmm. that night. And as improvement ensues, then we start backing off. So instead of every few hours, then we use it every 6 hours. Mm-hmm. Instead of every 6 hours, as it improves further, then we go to perhaps every 8 hours. And then if it comes back again, you're saying, oh no, it's back again. Okay, tighten it up again and stop tapering off and start tightening up again until it's resolved.
16: And I saw that happen with my son with the almost croupy cough. I was gone part of Friday and part of Saturday. So, you know, I wasn't giving him the remedy, and I came home those nights and it was a little worse again and then a little bit worse. And so I doubled down on Sunday, and by Monday it was completely gone. And so it's just kind of neat to see that ebb and flow. If you do slow down, it is actually coming back. Okay, I guess this was working. It wasn't just that, you know, it was giving it time. And that's what we want to see. You know, I know so many people who they're struggling with themselves or their kids having all of these gut issues after antibiotics, and not that antibiotics doesn't have a place, but I know so many people who just want to have an option. Well, what can I do on my own to try first before I go to the doctor? And that's something I grew up with my mom, is she really had that approach of, you know, if you have severe symptoms 2 weeks after the initial sickness, that's when we're going to go in. That's when we're going to be looking at, hey, is something bigger going on? And I think the problem is that a lot of parents go, well, I don't know what to do along the way. And one of the things my mom did was use homeopathy, among other things, to help navigate those seasons.
17: Good mom. It takes a little effort, but oh my gosh, it is so satisfying. There is nothing, and I don't have to tell you, I hear it in your voice, and we've spoken before, Timory, there's nothing like seeing your child suffer, and it's very uncomfortable for you to watch it. And then you go, I'm going to try this homeopathic remedy because it worked last time. Or I'm going to try it because I just learned about this. Or my best friend is taking homeopathy classes and she's been studying this. And she's suggesting that I consider this and using it. And then it's over.
16: It's over.
17: It's the nectar of life to be able to take care of our children on that level. It's really very special.
16: Mm-hmm. My guest today is Joette Calabrese. 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And again, that's Joette Calabrese. She'll be back with us in a moment, drilling down on this low progesterone. 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
16: Low progesterone is seemingly a trend for many people, with it impacting infertility, miscarriage, carrying to term, heavy menstrual cycles, PMS. And I think that right now, you know, you have this panic of, I'm doing everything I can to try and make sure that progesterone isn't a problem, from changing the diet to supplementing progesterone and many different attempts, but it seems to be a repeat occurrence. So how can we approach this low progesterone crisis and look at it a little differently? My guest today is Joette Calabrese. She's been practicing homeopathy for nearly 40 years, with treating tens of thousands of cases I love homeopathy because it's affordable. It's something that we can work on our own to take that responsibility, especially as Catholics, that sense of good stewardship and stewardship over ourselves, our families, into account. And I can't tell you how many family members and friends have asked, hey, you mentioned this one thing you use to help you sleep at night that isn't melatonin or isn't a medication, or hey, that cough that your kid couldn't get rid of, you know, just these things that we need to be able to have within our community. And Joette practices that. 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And she's taught internationally people today who are helping others use homeopathy. She's also on the honorary board of the Weston A. Price Foundation. 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Joette, let's talk progesterone. What's your big picture take on the focus on progesterone for women's health in so many areas, including menopause today?
17: Yes, well, when someone says they have low progesterone, that's not what they went to the doctor for. The doctor has interpreted it in that fashion, usually a naturopath or functional MD. What the woman, let's say it's a woman, goes to the doctor for is, doc, I have headaches. Or doctor, you know, I'm not able to sustain a pregnancy. I keep having miscarriages. I've just had two, and I'm so afraid of having a third. Or doctor, I'm spotting in the middle of the month. And then the doctor does some tests and tests the hormones and shows that progesterone is low. But in homeopathy, we don't say let's treat low progesterone. Instead, we say let's use the symptoms. What are the symptoms? What she went into the doctor for are the symptoms. Doc, I have headaches every menses. Doctor, I'm having miscarriages. I've had two so far, and I don't want a third one to show up, et cetera, et cetera. So these symptoms are what homeopathy uses. So let me give you a little historical background. You mentioned that Mother Teresa used homeopathy, and she certainly did. There are monuments for her all over Calcutta. I've spent a lot of time in Calcutta, and you see her presence in monuments. And so during her time and before her time, all the way back to the late 1700s, when Dr. Samuel Hahnemann discovered and organized homeopathy and put it to use, there were no tests to determine that someone had low progesterone. What they had were the symptoms that were reported to the doctors. And what they reported is not unlike what I just mentioned. So there are certain homeopathic remedies that Dr. Samuel Hahnemann may have used in 1799, that his protégés may have used in 1860, that his protégés' protégés might have used in 1910 and 1940 and 2020 and 2026. And they are the same, pretty much the same homeopathic remedies based specifically on symptoms, not on the theory that it is low progesterone that's causing this or that. Now, I don't think it's an unfounded theory. It's just not generally the way we as homeopaths look at this. So if a woman is having continued, let's say heavy menses, especially, we used that last time. Let's use a completely different spotting between menses. And she's young enough that should not be happening. And so now she's getting, we call it middle schmerz. During ovulation, she might be have a flow, and then during menses, she has another flow, and that in itself can be described as low progesterone. Then we use a homeopathic medicine specifically for that set of conditions, not because it's low progesterone, but for that condition. Now, the beauty of this is, and I mentioned it a little bit earlier, is that we're not suppressing. We don't push down on the symptoms and force the body to comply with a synthetic hormone or with drugs, et cetera. We use these homeopathic remedies that are very gentle. They're all natural. They're not patented. They're not owned by anyone because they're simply made out of natural substances such as plants. And the woman takes the homeopathic remedy, and it gently stimulates her body to bring it back to its correct balance. And so whether it's because of progesterone being too low or any other reason, you know, maybe GMOs, maybe 5G, maybe Roundup being sprayed by her neighbor, who knows exactly what the cause could absolutely be. But it's regardless of the etiology, now we've got a homeopathic remedy that can be used specifically for her condition.
16: Now, Joette, you mentioned repeat miscarriages. There's a lot of research, and we have a lot of NAPRO physicians here talking about low progesterone during the luteal phase, and where they're testing, they're saying, hey, women are having a hard time conceiving or implanting because this progesterone's so low. What are you saying with how homeopathy is approaching low progesterone or these particular symptoms in these cases?
17: Same thing. It's exactly the same thing. So if indeed she's having miscarriages and she's had two already, then we know that she's having a difficult time obviously carrying a pregnancy, whether it's low progesterone or high estrogen or whatever it might be understood in those tests, we're still going to use the symptoms. What are the symptoms? Mm-hmm. Unable to carry a pregnancy. That's the symptom. That's what we want to know. And in homeopathy, knowing that a woman is having a difficult time carrying a pregnancy beyond the first trimester or the second or whatever it might be, then we go right at that using that list. There's a whole list of homeopathic medicines that should be considered for that. Mm-hmm. Then we use that over a period of many months. She continually takes it. Sometimes it's weekly. Sometimes it's biweekly. She takes it over a period of months. And then she gets pregnant, and we see that she's able to carry to term. That's what I've seen time and again. Mm-hmm.
16: Now, I know you have a whole course focused on women's hormones. Can you speak a little bit to some of those approaches with the different remedies that are being used and how kind of you guys are hashing that out for what's used?
17: Yes, it's the course is called Feminopathy. I know it's a play on words for homeopathy and feminine. So it's Feminopathy. And if people go to, of course, to Joette's Learning Center, you can scroll down and find it. And I teach how to use homeopathic remedies for women.

0: And we use another homeopathic remedy specifically for that. And it's not so much it's really the woman who is interested in learning how to treat her body and her daughters and her daughter-in-laws and her granddaughters and her friends, her mothers, female conditions, would learn how to use specific medicines, homeopathic medicines, to treat specific conditions.
1: I know you mentioned that difficulty falling asleep and anxiety, Agnesia Maher. I was having such a hard time during my pregnancy, and that was a game changer. Every time I'd wake up, I'd be like, go and find it so that it can help me.
0: Yes, it's really beautiful. Yeah, it's a beautiful remedy.
1: So talk a little bit about that luteal phase of low progesterone, which is we're seeing impacting pregnancy, miscarriage. What are some of the types of ways you teach and talk about this as an option for difficulty sustaining a pregnancy?
0: Well, I would teach how to look at what homeopathic remedies have been used in the past, have been shown clinically to be used in the past by practitioners for the last 250 years. Also, those remedies that have been shown through provings, those are called double blind studies. And we use those medicines, as I said, sometimes once a week, sometimes biweekly, et cetera. But we're looking at not just the fact that the luteal phase is off and that there are spontaneous miscarriages, but also perhaps she has headaches, or perhaps she's also putting on weight in a very unusual way, or she has a lot of anxiety. And that helps us clinch a decision on which homeopathic remedies we can consider. So sepia is one consideration, lachesis is another, calcarb is another consideration. So we don't have just one necessarily. The top one I always think of course, is sepia, but there could also be lachesis, lilium tigrum. There are other homeopathic remedies that could be of great value depending on how we stack up the symptoms that she's suffering. In addition to those symptoms that are seemingly unassociated with this problem. She might say, well, you know, I also have hot flashes, or I also have difficulty being with the kids late in the afternoon. I get so irritable. I can barely stand myself. All I want to do is run away and get out of the house. And then if I go out for a little while, all I want to do is get back to the kids. So there are other characteristics and problems that are related to all of this.
1: Okay, use that example, if you wouldn't mind, like tease that one out. They're having a hard time carrying to term. They're getting irritable with the kids. Like, I'd love that scenario if you could walk through it a little bit more and what you would use.
0: Yeah, yes. Well, that's what I'm describing here is the need for the homeopathic remedy called sepia, S-E-P-I-A, mm-hmm. just like the, the color sepia. And it's often found in women who are quite devoted to their children. They're often homeschooling. They often have more than one child. Sometimes they have a number of children. But even it can happen even after only one child. The hormones do get off. It's a big job to give birth to a baby and nurse that baby and then still take care of the other three from before. And sometimes she finds herself ready to just lose it. I just can't do this anymore. And she calls her mom up. Mom, please just come over for a little while. I'm so irritable. I don't want to do housework anymore. I have no interest. And this is a woman who really takes her housework and her home. She has great pride in it. But she comes to a certain point, and it's often hormonally based, that she feels as though she just can't take it anymore. That's often the remedy, sepia. It's one of my favorite remedies. That's why we keep bringing it up in this conversation about hormones and progesterone. So whether the progesterone is low or it's not, or the estrogen is high or it's not, the point is, this is her life. This is not theoretical. No test is needed. I'm not saying we don't ever go for tests, but there's no test needed. Here's the test. Are you overwhelmed? Do you feel like around 4 o'clock you could just lose your mind and the pot is overboiling and you're holding the baby on your hip and you're pregnant and two other kids are in the other room and they're fighting and it's just over and she feels as though she needs to get away? That is so sepia. It's a beautiful medicine for women, for mothers especially.
1: Mm-hmm. And I love when you share these stories because it starts to paint a picture of like, oh, that's me, or hey, that's not me. Can you paint another picture of a woman who is losing babies? Maybe she hasn't been able to carry

0: baby to term yet. She doesn't know why. She's just not getting pregnant. Or maybe she got pregnant once and she's just not really sure what's happening. Maybe create a scenario like that if you would be up for it.
1: Sure. Another scenario might be a woman who is a little bit, not a little bit, overweight. She's having difficulty keeping the weight off. She is a very diligent person. She's often very hardworking, regardless of what she does in her life, whether it was in her work previous to being married and having children, or it's in taking care of her children. She gets colds frequently. She might have allergies as well, especially hay fever, etc. And so this is the kind of woman who is very thoughtful of everyone around her. She's always considerate and hardworking, but she's often getting sick. She might have the allergies. She might be getting colds. She's overweight, and it just feels like something is off. And then she gets pregnant. She loses the pregnancy in the first, maybe the second month, maybe 6 weeks. Then she has another pregnancy, and it happens again. That remedy is often, not always, please don't think for a minute that someone should run out and buy these remedies like this. That's why I teach courses, because it really does. These are medicines. They are regulated by the FDA. They are medicines. And so they really need to be used thoughtfully and judiciously. But the remedy is often, in that scenario, Calcarea Carbonica. So not only will it address the fact that she's got this progesterone issue, but she's also got allergies. And she also gets colds frequently, and she's overweight, and. So what we're doing is developing a picture of someone using her characteristics that match the characteristics of what that medicine can address.
0: Man, you are describing so many of the women I know right now who are struggling with infertility, aren't conceiving to begin with, or are and are losing babies early on. They've got the allergies, got the constant colds, and they're going like, why me? I feel like it's just raining down upon me. And so this is, I think, a great element of just trying another avenue with this crisis of infertility that is going on right now. If you could just briefly touch on menopause and progesterone. There's a lot of push right now, and I love Napro. Napro is the means by which helped me to conceive my baby using progesterone in the luteal phase. I needed progesterone to sustain my pregnancies, but now there's this really big push to start using progesterone during menopause now, especially related to mood swings and in particular sleep. Can you maybe take one or both of those briefly?
1: Sure. So what happens later in life? Now she's raised her children. There's maybe one left in the house, and that one's maybe the end of high school. And now she's getting hot flashes, and she's waking up at night, and she's not only having hot flashes, but she's having difficulty, even sometimes difficulty breathing, or feel as though she's choking. And she feels like she's being squeezed, so to speak, like maybe around her throat. She just, oh, the thought of wearing a turtleneck, I don't care how cold it is, the turtleneck is not for me. Nothing could be around her neck, around her throat. She can't wear jewelry around her throat. It feels so constrictive. Or she can only wear an elastic waistband. Can't stand something like jeans. They're just too constrictive and tight. And when a hot flash wells up in her, that's where she feels it. Oh, my waist, I gotta get these clothes off, get this, all of this, everything off, the jewelry, the underwear, the turtleneck, just want to put a muumuu on. That is the remedy, Lachesis. It is one of our best homeopathic medicines for when a woman is going through menopause, and especially if she's having these horrible hot flashes. And now, if it's an occasional hot flash, very acceptable. I mean, it's just one of those things. It's just the season of life. But if it's something that's keeping her up at night, or it's causing choking, or it's causing a sensation like, if I don't get these clothes off, I'm going to kill someone, that is, now we're talking about a need for a homeopathic remedy that will correct that will bring it back down. Bring that boiling point down to at least a simmer, and then back down to her old normal self. So Lachesis is Lachesis. Now, again, I'm going to caution everyone. Please don't just take these remedies, because they're readily available. Don't just take them and say, okay, I'll just try it, because there is a method to it. The frequency has to be determined. The potency has to be determined. The length of time it ought to be used. And even more importantly, expectations have to be considered.
0: That's a Joette Calabrese helping us to take a very self-ownership approach to navigating the symptoms we're experiencing, the way it's impacting our day-to-day, whether it's for yourself or others, looking at this from chronic anemia to infertility. It's been a great conversation today with Joette. If you'd like to learn more, check out some of her courses. I know she mentioned one of those courses, Feminopathy. Go check out her website, joettslearningcenter.com. That's J-O-E-T-T-E-S, learningcenter.com. We're also linking in the episode notes for today's show to some of the resources we mentioned, including that Feminopathy course. 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We are there, and I'm including a library of some of the episodes we've done with Joette in the past, talking everything from headaches, pain, cardiac, and more. So go check out those resources in the show notes for today's show. Coming up, I'll answer your questions. 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I'll be back in a moment.

0: Women need to know that the pro-life community will love and support them long after the child is born. 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
2: This is Archbishop Timothy Broglio of the Archdiocese for the Military Services of the United States of America. Let us pray. Remember, O most gracious Virgin Mary, that never was it known that anyone who fled to thy protection, implored thy help, or sought thy intercession was left unaided. Inspired with this confidence, I fly to thee, O Virgin of Virgins, my Mother. To thee do I come. Before thee I stand, sinful and sorrowful. O Mother of the Word Incarnate, despise not my petitions, but in thy mercy, hear and answer me. Amen.
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9: I've been hearing this question often. Can Catholics use homeopathy? Some people have been trying to say that the church said, hey, no, you can't. I want to clarify because Katie just emailed me saying she's heard Joette Calabrese here on Trending talking about homeopathy and taking ownership of your care. She said she's taken many classes on homeopathy now and uses many remedies. And she said that along the way she was reading and she came across words including the word magic and viral force when referring to homeopathy. She said it sounds a little bit questionable. She mentions something that the Vatican around the time of JP2 wrote and said, I'm concerned. I want to make sure that homeopathy is okay, completely okay for Catholics and not some type of weird voodoo stuff. She asked for some wisdom and thought on this. This is a great question. So here's the deal. I'll touch on the Vatican documents in a moment, but I want to touch on the argument that a lot of people make, just not to be rude, but out of ignorance, not having used it or been exposed to it. I know that I have, when my husband and I got married, he went, what on earth is that voodoo stuff that you're using? And now he goes, this is phenomenal. He comes from a medical family, a different perspective on medicine. And so it's been neat to see how people respond. So there's a Catholic side. Can Catholics use it? Well, let's touch on the science for a moment because the Catholic Church is really clear on, hey, we are not supposed to use anything that is new age. And we're also supposed to use things that have good scientific proof behind them as well, not just superstition. And so we have to marry a culture of tradition when it comes to medicine and the newer culture that we have surrounding pharmaceuticals. So let's start with this question of not scientific and tie in the other elements. So Dr. Father, he's a priest, Dr. Father Jacques Nurkowski, he's a medical doctor, a scientist, a philosopher, and theologian, has written actually and spoken a decent bit to this issue of homeopathy. And he points to how science is always evolving. There are new ideas and past traditional practices. And what happens is they often face skepticism from the old to the new. And so sometimes there's aversion or hesitancy about believing something's real, even within the context of how the church approaches health and medicine. And so he actually ends up explaining how modern medicine and the method that we use for testing them is based on a chemical model where treatments work through measurable molecules that change body chemistry and especially metabolism. And so he explains how, because many homeopathic remedies are diluted beyond the point where there are measurable molecules remaining, and many scientists conclude they cannot have a biological effect as a result, and try to claim that it's a placebo effect, you have this conundrum here where people talk about science. Now, homeopathy supporters argue that this chemical model may not explain every biological process and use of homeopathy, and that there are other studies outside of the approach that are used more of a metabolism and chemical model that we need to be looking at. And there are tons of studies out there. So people are showing this disagreement over the science of homeopathy and how it falls into a different category outside of your mainstream pharmaceutical drug. Now, keep in mind that if you know your history on homeopathy, it actually was the FDA was initially created not to manage pharmaceuticals in the United States, but specifically homeopathy, because it is used and it needed oversight. So coming back to this priest, Dr. Father Jacques Nurkowski's medical doctor, scientist, philosopher, theologian, he says that many scientists define medicines as substances that have chemical effects and influence metabolism. And he goes on to explain that disconnect in how we understand and test these homeopathic remedies. Now, he also goes on to explain what I think is a key part of rejecting the new age. So whether it's chiropractic, whether it's a functional doctor, a lot of people will throw the baby out with the bathwater saying, oh, that's all new age, hippy dippy, you can't do any of it as a Catholic. Oh, we need to proceed with extreme caution, because today we do have some people who practice chiropractic or are functional medical doctors or naturopaths, whatever they call themselves. Some of them do overlap into a lot of new age philosophies and concerning practices that they intertwine with nature and healing and medicine and blood work and all of those elements. So who we see matters, and their approach really does matter, because the reality is, for some reason, the natural world has kind of been usurped by the new age and different Eastern religions that are not based on Catholicism and Jesus Christ. So you have to be able to discern and really ask questions and look at this topic as a bigger picture. But that comes to the question, can Catholics use it? Well, Father Jacques wrote about how there was the Union of Homeopathics in Silesia, Poland, who wrote asking at that time, Pope John Paul II in 2004, for an explanation as to whether or not Catholic physicians may use homeopathic treatment. Because if you didn't know, especially in Italy and India, this is a primary first response use for various conditions and ailments. There's a great Catholic history of homeopathy. So on June 22nd, 2004, the personal representative of Pope St. John Paul II wrote back to the Union of Homeopaths of Silesia, Poland. And he wrote back because part of his reply includes this. He cites the document titled Jesus Christ, the Bearer of the Water of Life, a Christian Reflection on the New Age. In that document, things such as homeopathy and chiropractic and other types of non-mainstream medical care are brought up. It's a document under the papacy of Pope John Paul II by the Pontifical Council for Culture and the Pontifical Council for Interreligious Dialogue. And in there, when they talk about these particular types of treatment, there is reflection concerning these specific treatments in light of New Age ideology. What's the bottom line? New Age ideology needs to be completely separate from the homeopathy that you use, from the chiropractor that you use. There's great science behind the structure of the body, behind homeopathy. But that doesn't mean we should be seeing people who are using New Age and Eastern religion intertwined with it, or where they're using magic and witchcraft and Buddhism or any of that. And I think that that's the important distinction. In fact, this is what is written about in this letter response from the personal representative of Pope John Paul II, Paul Pozsonik. And so in that 2004 response to the Union of Homeopaths in Silesia, Poland, back in 2004, he says there's a long tradition of natural medicines that has been preserved in old monasteries and new communities, such as the Bonifaters, who are also care for the sick. In fact, if you look into the history of Catholic tradition and homeopathy, I think it's key that there has been for centuries resident homeopathic treatment who were there who treated the Pope, such as Pope Pius the 8th, the 9th, the 10th, Pope Pius the 12th, St. Teresa of Calcutta, Mother Teresa, her missionaries of charity also use, and even to this day in many areas, homeopathy and caring for the poor, because it was an inexpensive and easy way to provide help for people who had limited medical resources. In fact, Pope St. John Paul II's personal physician, Dr. Francesco Negra, was a homeopathic physician. He received the Order of St. Gregory the Great, one of the highest honors the Vatican bestows on laypersons. So isn't it so great that the church in its wisdom said, hey, this is a form of medicine that we deserves prudential judgment, because people who practice New Age, Eastern religions, and even witchcraft bring this and usurp it into their practice. And so we need to make sure those are not elements or the types of people we're learning from or who are treating us and we're interacting with for treating and taking ownership of our own bodies. I think it's also important to note that especially in Italy and India, that homeopathy has a long history, even in Catholic hospitals and clinics, although it's not mainstream in the United States. You see it all over Europe, even the royal family, one of their primary physicians practices homeopathy. Even the Jesuits have carried out missionary work around the world for centuries with a long history of utilizing homeopathy as well. So I think those elements are really important to understand and to be able to discern how we use and look at different medicines from that Catholic take. I want to take another question that came in on relationships. I had Father Mark who emailed me sharing his 25-year-old daughter just broke up with her boyfriend of 5 years and is devastated. She's not a practicing Catholic, and she really thought that she would marry him. He's saying, as a father, I'm heartbroken for her, and I don't know what to do. What advice do you have? This is such a great question, and Mark, what a great dad that you care. And I want to start with just recognizing we need to not just push people immediately to get over the heartbreak. 5 years is a long time, especially when you thought you'd marry them. So give validation to the woundedness. Let her share her story if she's wanting to share it and talk about it. She is looking at a future that she imagined that is now gone, not to mention that really close friend. A lover, comforter. Hey, if you're in there's distance between you and her geographically, maybe go and visit. Maybe those check-ins are daily. I think knowing her personality is important, but help to fill that void of loneliness and isolation she is experiencing after such a long relationship. These relationships are particularly devastating for women who have given so many of their years away, fertile years, years where they were hopeful for babies and a wedding and marrying and living that married life. So I would also encourage you to help to start to work on figuring out, does she have good friendships outside of this? Maybe she needs some healthy distraction with family and friends. Maybe she needs to drill down on developing friendships, because maybe he was her everything. I think volunteering is a great question when in doubt. Help build up those good skills. You know what? That you see, maybe she's really great with children. Maybe she has a love for the unborn or mothers. I don't know. Help her find maybe some ideas of, have you thought about volunteering at a soup kitchen or whatever it is, where she can be around other solid people and start to develop some friendships outside of that. But listen, this could be a game changer for her coming back to the church. Pray hard, Dad. Pray for her healing of body and soul. For what was lost with such a long relationship and not being a practicing Catholic, there was probably intimacy shared and there's a deep wound there. And ask the Holy Spirit to open the doors in conversation for faith, for healing, and for her soul.
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6: It's 8 o'clock in New York City, 7 in Chicago, 6 in the Mountain States, 5 p.m. on the West Coast, and the sun is still shining all across America. 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So glad you could be with us this evening on this Thursday, the 30th day of July, when we pray the Luminous Mysteries. Helen Brinkerhoff is my co-host tonight. Helen, please say hello.
9: Hello, Father. Hi, everyone.
6: Great to be with you. And Jim Shaper is our producer in Lincolnshire. Jim, who's helping you out tonight?
11: Good evening, Father. Aiden Kreter is our videographer. Liam James is the audio engineer. And in Green Bay, Jennifer Lee helped with prayer intentions.
6: Wonderful. 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And as we heard the other night on the Rosary, when we sing Happy Birthday, you guys can sing it too. And so you got a national chorus. 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Helen, do you have any prayer intentions?
9: Today we are going to be praying for an increase in vocations to serve the church and the world's leaders with joy and simplicity. And we also pray for all church leaders to remain faithful to Christ. And I would love to pray for my vocation tonight and for anyone who is feeling lonely.
6: Okay, we'll pray for that. In the name of the Father, and of the Son, and of the Holy Spirit, amen. I believe in God, the Father, almighty creator of heaven and earth, and in Jesus Christ, his only Son, our Lord, who was conceived by the Holy Spirit, born of the Virgin Mary, suffered under Pontius Pilate, was crucified, died, and was buried. He descended into hell. The third day rose again from the dead. He ascended into heaven and is seated at the right hand of God the Father Almighty. From thence he shall come to judge the living and the dead.
9: I believe in